0: That includes the strategically important Beaufort Castle, the ruins of which date back to the Crusades. The capture of Beaufort is a dramatic stage, Netanyahu says, a dramatic shift in the policy that we are leading. The Israeli military also hit Tyre, one of the largest cities in southern Lebanon, again on Sunday. The IDF says it was targeting Hezbollah infrastructure. Hezbollah rockets triggered sirens across several areas of northern Israel. France has requested an emergency meeting of the UN Security Council in light of the escalating conflict. Willie Lowry, CBC News, Jerusalem.
1: Dozens of people have been killed and dozens more injured after an explosion near northeastern Myanmar. The blast ripped apart a building housing explosives used for mining, damaging over 100 homes. It happened about 3 kilometers from the border with China. That's a part of Myanmar controlled by an ethnic militia that has clashed with government forces. Local officials are investigating. Opposition leader Pierre Poilievre is demanding an emergency debate in the House of Commons. That's after Statistics Canada released data that puts the economy in a technical recession. Benjamin Lopez-Steven has more.
2: Conservative leader Pierre Poilievre wants to know, what is Mark Carney's plan for the economy? In a letter to the Prime Minister, Poilievre is calling for an emergency debate. That's after data shows Canada's economy has stalled. Real GDP shrank 0.1% on an annualized basis from January to March. GDP also dipped 1% in the last 3 months of last year. That meets the bar of what experts call a technical recession. But some experts say the dip is so small, it could be revised away. Poilievre argues the recession is real and a debate will let the Conservatives share their plans for an economic turnaround. He says Carney isn't doing enough and time is running out. The Prime Minister has not yet responded to Poilievre's demand. Benjamin Lopez-Steven, CBC News, Ottawa.
1: An Algonquin community in western Quebec is celebrating another legal win in its fight to stop a proposed radioactive waste dump. The Federal Court of Appeal upheld a lower court's decision that the site was approved by mistake. Nathan Fung has more.
3: It just basically said the minister didn't do his homework.
4: That's Justin Roy. He's an elected councillor with the Kebawek First Nation. That community is celebrating a decision by the Federal Court of Appeal, which found that the permit issued for a radioactive waste disposal site near Chalk River was done incorrectly.
3: If we don't follow those acts and regulations, then why do we have them?
4: The site chosen for the project is home to several endangered species, and the legislation requires the government to prove that alternative sites were looked at and the best possible location was chosen. Ole Hendrickson is a spokesperson for another community group opposed to the project. He says the decision means the government will have to take another look at the project's location.
5: And that means a location not a kilometer from the river where there's a huge number of species at risk.
4: In an email, Environment and Climate Change Canada says it acknowledges the court's decision and is determining next steps. Nathan Fung, CBC News, Ottawa.
1: And in Colombia tonight. Supporters of right-wing presidential candidate Abelardo de la Espriella are celebrating. The former lawyer and populist, nicknamed El Tigre, is advancing to a runoff vote against left-wing hopeful Ivan Cepeda. Both fell short of the 50% of votes they needed to win today's presidential election. De la Espriella did have a slight lead. He's vowed to get tough on criminal and rebel groups in Colombia and seek friendlier ties with U.S. President Donald Trump. Colombians will head back to the polls in June. That's your World This Hour. For news anytime, go to our website, cbcnews.ca. For CBC News, I'm Kaz Boivin.
6: With your Environment Canada weather update, I'm Andrew Hawthorne. For Newfoundland tonight, cloudy in the west, snow on the Avalon, rain elsewhere, winds gusting to 60 and a low of zero. For Monday, chance of drizzle in most spots, but special weather statement in effect for the Avalon with snow and rain along the coast, up to 5 centimeters expected there, with temperatures around +2. For Labrador, increasing cloudiness, a low of -1. For Monday, mainly sunny, high of 9 to 12 degrees. That's your weather update. I'm Andrew Hawthorne.
7: Gary did not want to become a football player. No interest in the game at all. He was a timid kid, the kind of kid who, in baseball, would close his eyes when he was up at bat. He was so scared of getting hit by the ball. But when you're in high school, you know, your personality is still up for grabs. And at Gary's high school, there was not one person, but two people with a very different vision of who he was. They were assistant high school football coaches and very noticeable, big personalities, and they were twins.
8: And I didn't really know their name. I'd

0: seen them around. They were super handsome and in great shape. I mean, they were ripped, and they would wear Gold's Gym tank tops and jams, these shorts, these Hawaiian shorts. They would wear those, and they had really long hair, and they were very charming, charismatic, funny, and they were known as the Jetsons, which was this self-proclaimed nickname. I think.
1: Wait, they called themselves the Jetsons? Yeah. They referred to themselves?
0: Yeah, because the Jetsons was people from the future, and they felt that they were like that. They were definitely the first people I ever noticed who referred to themselves in the, is it the third person?
1: Yeah.
0: You
1: yeah.
0: Say, the Jetsons are coming to get you. The Jetsons will see you. The Jetsons.
1: That's what they would
0: sometimes
1: say.
0: Sometimes they would say, Johnny Jetson will be with you today. Joe Jetson will be with you tomorrow.
1: They're like magical figures.
0: Yeah, they really were.
1: And these magical figures, these assistant football coaches, they gave Gary his own nickname in the fall of junior year. It was not a glittery name like the Jetsons. Kind of the opposite, actually. Waste, they called him.
0: As in waste of talent, to like goad man to playing football.
1: They told him that football would get him a college scholarship. It would get him girls. They said the newspaper would write about him. They wanted him on the team so badly because Gary was a giant compared to most of the kids playing football back then. This was in Peabody, Massachusetts, a Boston suburb near Salem, in the late 80s. Most high school players back then were 5'9", 5'10". Gary was 6'6", 200 pounds, and he was athletic. Played basketball on his high school team. Those coaches scolded him for his complete lack of aggression and for crying. What he really loved doing was art projects, going to the arts and crafts store, reading. He kept an enormous stuffed animal collection in his room, even in high school. He was also pretty depressed at the time. Gary's a comedian today, Gary Gulman. And on stage, when he tries to describe what he was like as a kid,
0: I talk about being Charlie Brown. I say, picture my childhood, Charlie Brown, if Snoopy had died. That was my childhood. I felt so sorry for him. I identified
1: Charlie Brown. Like, the whole point of his character is that he's sad and lonely.
0: Yeah.
1: But even that wasn't lonely enough. You have to kill off his dog.
0: Yes. Yes.
1: So when the Jetsons started telling him that they were going to make him into a star, he laughed it off. He liked the attention from the Jetsons, sure, but he did not consider this seriously at all. Football seemed brutal. Just nonstop, violent physical contact. He did not think he could cut it. Guys he knew who played football, they were so tough. Gary, on the other hand, he got picked on. He got bullied. He was bullied out of Little League. So football? No way. And then his junior year ended, and just a couple days into summer break, it was June, 6:30 in the morning, he got a phone call. Woke him up. It's the Twins.
0: They said, Gulman, this is the Jetsons. Meet us at the Universe Gym at 7:30. We are going to train the Gulman this summer and get the Gulman a scholarship and make the Gulman into a star. By the end of the summer, you will be 245 pounds and ripped like Arnold.
1: It was so weird and bold. And on the spur of the moment, he figures, what the hell? And he has this thought that you have sometimes as a kid. He thinks, these adults say I can do this. Maybe they're right.
0: They were so convincing. They were so convincing.
1: And then there was a part of you that thought, like, yes, magical man.
0: It was intoxicating.
1: It was.
0: Because they were so cool. And my entire life, my family was more of a don't get your hopes up type of attitude. And so it was a very negative house. And I remember asking them, I said, you guys really think I'm gonna play on this high school football team? I don't have that much experience. And their answer, and should I swear or just...
1: Say what really happened.
0: Every single time I would ask them any kind of question, they'd say, yeah. And not everybody was using that expression back then. That was the first instance of somebody saying that to me instead of don't get your hopes up and we'll see. It was yeah. And I was like, oh my gosh, these guys are so exciting and they believe in me.
1: So that summer, every morning he works out with the Jetsons from 7:30 to 9:30. Then they take him to a diner and they buy him a big breakfast with eggs and other proteins. At night, sometimes they teach him running routes. Remember, Gary had never played football. And it was just like the Jetsons said.

0: or 25 pounds. I ran a 4.8 40, which was very impressive to everybody. Everything about me had changed physically. I had built this really great costume.
1: Why do you say costume?
0: Because it covered up who I really was. I was still the same Gary who cried at movies.
1: So you have this man costume,
0: yeah,
1: that you're wearing, which is your new body.
0: Yes. I feel terrific.
1: And as it came time to start practices, you would think that he would be psyched to use this new body that he had created for the purpose it had been made for. Like, okay, he's Captain America, it's World War II, bring on the Nazis. But in fact, he was terrified of just getting hit, of the physical contact that's just built into football. And a week before practice, he talks to a friend and he says to the friend he doesn't think he can do it. He doesn't think he can go through with it. Should he call the Jetsons and tell him he's thought it over? It's not for him.
0: I'll never forget what he said. He said, Gary, they will kill you. They spent their entire summer training you and feeding you. You can't. You have to go through with this.
1: So he did. He went through with it. But the problem was, as John Jetson put it, he was a daisy in a field of weeds, a lamb among conquerors. You can put a kid into a tough guy costume, but it doesn't always make him into a tough guy. And of course, adults are always trying to convince kids and inspire kids about who they can be. That's what good parents do. That's what good teachers do. But some kids, like Gary, just have trouble going along with the plan. They want to please the adults. They want to do what they're asked. But all the while, they genuinely wonder, can they actually become the person the adults are telling them to become? Is that them? Is that who they should be? And it's totally confusing for them. The adults in their lives seem to know what they're talking about. They're adults, for God's sake. They're supposed to know better. But the kids end up wondering in a really primal way, who am I? Well, from WBEZ Chicago, it's This American Life. I'm Ira Glass. Our show today in two acts. In the second act, adults make it so a woman can't even decide what is true about some of the most basic facts about her own history. But we're going to start with this story, Act One, Gary's story, which we're calling Jersey. Sure. Gary went to his first football practice, and it was just as bad as he'd imagined it would be. Guys rush at him and smash into him on every play. It's totally painful. He's completely miserable, bruised. And after that, every day, Gary would show up at practice and hated it. Until, finally, they started to play real games. And these are just preseason scrimmages, but they're against other high schools. There's a crowd in the stands. That changed everything. From the very first time they put him in on offense.
0: They set up a play for me. It's this pass where they just throw it over the middle. They throw it up high. Nobody can reach as high as I can jump. I catch it. It takes a couple of guys to bring me down just because I'm big and I want to run away from contact. Like, there were fans and they were cheering. I will say that was exhilarating.
1: Coach is trying out on defense. He barely knows what he's doing. And he sacks the other side's quarterback.
0: I had no technique.
1: Yeah.
0: But I was just so much bigger than this kid that he couldn't outrun me because he wasn't as fast as me and he wasn't as strong as me. So I was able to wrestle him to the ground.
1: Opening game of the real season, the coaches start him, this newbie player. He sacks the opposing quarterback right away. And on offense,
0: they threw me the ball three times. I caught every single one. I mean, that night I go to my first high school party. I'd never
1: really?
0: Gone to a high school party, and it was such a letdown because you see high school parties in movies. They're so exciting, and there's sex, and I just sat on a couch because I didn't drink, and it was an incredible letdown. But I was invited.
1: But you were in.
0: I was very excited.
1: That's what's important.
0: Yes.
1: You were there.
0: at the party.
1: You were there at the bad party.
0: Yeah.
1: You made it.
0: And then Sunday night, the night before school, a local newspaper reporter called me and interviewed me about this game. He said that I was the talk of the town, and it talked about how everybody knew the ball was coming to me and they couldn't stop me. And just like the Jetsons had said, there are going to be newspaper articles. There was a newspaper article in the Salem Evening News the next day that called me Mr. Raw Potential.
1: Wow.
0: Yeah.
1: And it did not last. The season opener, his first great game, was also his last great game. Opposing quarterbacks learned to stay away from the side of the

0: line that Gary was on, so he wasn't sacking anyone anymore. And after this one time when Gary fumbled the ball on a big play at the goal line, suddenly he says they stopped sending him out for passes. So no more heroic catches. He wasn't making big plays. He was not living up to all that bright potential. And some dark part of his personality kicked in. Like maybe he was a waste after all. The man costume had fooled them for a while, but he was still the same person he'd always been. He started to dread practices and games.
1: I would throw up before every game. On the sideline, I would throw up because I was overcome by nerves and anxiety. I started to feel really lousy about myself, and my grades suffered, and I just knew that I was starting to disappoint these guys. And they never said anything, to their credit. They never said, wow, we really had high hopes for you. It just, it sounds crazy. I still have nightmares about it.
0: His plan back then was make it through the season, one game a week, never play again.
1: And in the middle of this, a college football coach came into our locker room and introduced himself to me at my locker. And that was sort of a what the hell is going on here?
0: Introduced himself to you, you mean?
1: Yeah.
0: And said what?
1: He said, you had a great game, which I hadn't. And I am an assistant at Dartmouth College, and we'd love for you to take a visit to Dartmouth.
0: Okay, here's the thing that Gary didn't know or understand at the time. As disheartened as he was, his coaches did not think he was having a bad season. Sure, they weren't sending him out for passes, but the main reason for that, John Jetson told me on the phone, wasn't the fumble that Gary had made, like Gary obsessed over. It was that the quarterback couldn't throw reliable passes. Their team wasn't that good that year. The Jetsons still saw Gary as a diamond in the rough. Gary was doing everything they asked, ran his plays well, was more reliable than most of the team. And so, the coaches did what they did with any player with a ton of potential. They took video of Gary's best game, that great first game, made a bunch of copies, and sent it around to colleges. And after seeing that video, a parade of recruiters showed up at Gary's school. He'd get called out of class to meet them. He was approached by Harvard, Holy Cross, UMass, University of New Hampshire, University of Maine, and some top Division I-A schools, Syracuse, and Boston College, his favorite, who'd recently won the Cotton Bowl.
1: I mean, they were big-time football, and they had Heisman Trophy winner Doug Flutie. He was the hero to everybody in my neighborhood.
0: And what do you remember of, like, them recruiting you?
1: I remember this man who I had seen on TV because he had recruited Doug Flutie, and he was a New England celebrity. His name was Jack Bicknell. I'll never forget it because he had an office at Boston College, and it overlooked the stadium. And he had a Heisman Trophy, and he said, "Son," I always loved being called son, and I would just melt. It's like an arm around the shoulder. I don't know what it is about that word. He said, "Son, I'm going to go ahead and offer you," which meant a scholarship. I'm going to offer you. And he said something to the effect of, "You're 17 years old," or maybe I was 18. He said, "You have an NFL body." And I remember thinking, wow, I've really fooled another one. And part of me was thinking I was afraid this was going to happen because I'm going to have to take the scholarship and I know I'm going to be in over my head. And then the other side of it was, this is so exciting, and somebody believes in me. And
0: did part of you feel like, oh my God, I'm going to be playing for this incredible coach. Whatever problems I had in high school, this guy is the guy. He's a genius. He's going to fix whatever problem I had. I'm going to be a star.
1: Yeah.
0: So he takes a scholarship. He says he has no idea how he would have paid for college without a football scholarship. He works out all summer, and by the time he gets to training camp, he was bigger than ever. 260 pounds. His speed and strength, one of the best on the team. But it's clear right away.
1: I just felt so small. I mean, these guys really were supermen. Their aggressiveness, their strength, it wasn't the same sport. And it was quite clear early on to the other players that I wasn't like them. I didn't talk like...
0: Oh, is that true?
1: Yeah. And I could be pushed around and I could be bullied. There were guys who were going to go on to the NFL. There was one player who played for the Vikings, and I remember one time I was

0: lollygagging on a play, and he hit me and bizzed me, and he said to me afterwards, and he was his nickname on the team was the Maniac, which you really have to do something impressive to get a nickname like that amongst these lunatics. He said to me, he said, you can't just stand there like that. I could have killed you in the nicest way possible. He said that he had let up, even though he had hit me harder than I'd ever been hit in my life.
1: Gary went into a full-blown depressive crisis, not eating when he should have been eating like a horse, sleeping all the time, crying.
0: The prevailing thing going on in my head is I want to kill myself. I'm worthless. I'm useless. Everybody hates me.
1: Did you have a feeling of like, well, if I just psych myself up in the right way, I'm going to be able to do this?
0: Well, I knew who I was. And the problem is I know who I am and I hate him. I hate him. He's so weak and he disappoints and he lets down. And I just wanted to go back to the room and sleep and cry. Yeah.
1: Did you have your stuffed animals with you?
0: No, but I had brought my blankie. Like I grew up with a blankie that was in my crib and I could never sleep without it. But it was like this thing that I was so ashamed of and never spoke about really to anybody, because I thought that if anybody ever found that out, they would just feel like this guy's insane and also a woman.
1: Did you have a roommate?
0: I had a roommate, yeah.
1: That you had to hide the blankie from?
0: Yeah, yeah.
1: And you would call it the blankie, not the blanket?
0: No, I referred to him. I called him Blankie.
1: And whatever happened to it?
0: Oh, I still have it. It's on my pillow right now in Harlem. Yeah.
1: Wait, seriously?
0: Yeah.
1: Wait, how old are you?
0: I'm 48.
1: Do you need it?
0: No, but I love it. It's there with the pillow. I put it in my computer bag so I can carry it on planes when I travel.
1: And is it a comfort?
0: Yeah, it's a comfort. It helps me sleep. I don't know how common it is, and the fact that you keep asking me questions about it makes me think it's really odd.
1: I'm not trying to blankie shame you. I'm not. Anyway, back in college, first time Gary goes home for the weekend, he stays in his room, cries and sleeps, and won't talk to anybody. And his brother suggests he find a therapist. The football team actually has counseling services set up for anybody who needs it, and when he gets back to school, Gary meets with the therapist, who asks him a lot of questions.
0: And he said, point blank, he said, why don't you just quit the football team? And I like, that was ludicrous to me. And the way I would explain it now is, you have to understand, my entire identity is wrapped up in this. And if I quit, I will be proving the voice in my head that keeps telling me I'm weak and soft and worthless, right?
1: So he made it through the season. A doctor prescribed him antidepressants, and the sadness and ruminations lifted. And in the spring, Gary's therapist asked, what are you going to do about football for next year? And Gary was like, I'll continue till I graduate.
0: And he said, listen, I never give advice. It's not my place to give advice, but I'm going to give you some advice. You need to quit the football team. I said, if I quit the football team, I don't get to wear the uniform. I don't get to wear that jacket that gets me special treatment in the cafeteria and makes me interesting to the other students and the professors. I said, if I'm not a football player, then who am I? And he said, and I'll never forget it, the best answer. He said, you'll be a man. But he didn't mean it. You'll be masculine, you'll be macho. He meant you'll be an adult.
1: Gary quit the team. He did keep the scholarship. The counselor went to bat for him and convinced the school to let him keep it for 4 years. And that same year, the year he quit football, Gary took the first real steps towards a different vision of who he'd be as an adult. A vision that was not handed to him by any of the grown-ups in his life. Not his coaches or his parents or his teachers. It was something he invented for himself. That's the year he started.

0: writing jokes.
1: Do you know that I listen to your show and I've heard people reveal things about themselves that I wouldn't reveal?
2: Yeah.
1: And I would never thought that the blankie would be one of those things. That there could be somebody being like, oh, I'd never tell anybody about a blank. I could care less that everybody knows now.
2: No. And now you say that, I feel like I don't want to make you feel weird about it.
1: No, I think it's healthy. But you love Charlie Brown. Who was the wisest character on the Peanuts cartoons?
2: Linus.
1: Yeah. And he had a blankie.
2: He was 5.
1: He wasn't 5.
2: All right, he's 8 or whatever he's supposed to be.
1: No, you're right. He was old enough to have...
2: He's a child.
1: No, he is a child.
2: Gary Goldman, he tells the story of his football years and lots of other stories in his book Misfit, Growing Up Awkward in the 80s. Find out when he's coming to a town near you. Go to GaryGoldman.com. American Life from Ira Glass. Today's program, here's looking at you, kid. Stories of adults telling kids what they should think of themselves. And kids trying to make sense of what they're told. Today's show is a rerun. We've arrived at Act 2 of our program. Act 2, grown-ups know things. That act title is actually a line from Lord of the Flies. Piggy says it, that grown-ups have a cup of tea and talk things through and then everything is all right. That's how grown-ups do it. It's hopeful and, of course, you know, wrong-headed. So often things don't work out that well here in the adult world. But in the story, it's this moment where a bunch of the boys chime in with their desire that they could turn to adults. And in this next act, a girl turns to an adult with that same kind of hope that the adult will set things right. But over time, the adults that she turns to simply do not agree about some very fundamental things about her. Eleanor Gordon Smith reported this story for a book she wrote.
3: I got interested in uncertainty years ago. There's a kind of uncertainty that we all live with, where you don't know the answer, and it's not a big deal. Like what time the bus is coming, who left the front door open, or where that pen went. But I wanted to know about the opposite, high-stakes uncertainty, where the facts aren't decisive, and it hurts to not know what to think, where there are big consequences, it affects your whole life. I wanted to know, is it possible to just sit in that kind of foundational doubt? Or do you just have to flip a coin and pick something, anything to believe? Which is how I got interested in Nicole Klumper. She's 40 now, but this starts when she was 16. And she just couldn't catch a break. She was in foster care after her dad, who had sole custody of her for most of her life, had a stroke and died. She'd bounced around between friends' houses, but wound up in a group home.
4: I just felt very adrift in the world and unanchored. Having lost my father, my best friend, I was so alone. And I was reaching out for something to feel connected to.
3: She started really wanting to know about her mom. She lived nearby, just a couple hours drive. But they hadn't seen each other in more than 10 years. The custody court hadn't even allowed visits. And Nicole didn't know why. A quick warning, what I'm about to go into mentions different kinds of abuse. Nicole had a foggy thought that her mom might have done something bad to her as a kid. She remembered saying something to someone when she was young about her mom burning her feet on a stove, and remembered something about a sexual abuse allegation. But could that be right? Surely she'd remember those things actually happening. But she didn't. What if her dad had just made her say those things about her mom? It had been a really ugly custody battle. Each parent said all kinds of things about the other. What if her dad wanted custody so bad he invented all these awful stories? There was so much about her mom that Nicole didn't know. So she arranged to meet her mom in person. They did. They started seeing each other more regularly. But it always felt off. Once, she remembers sitting next to her mom at dinner and putting her head down on the table in front of her.
4: She rubbed my back and it was very, very uncomfortable, and I had a pretty strong reaction to it.
3: Nicole says they didn't talk about any abuse. And then, in the middle of that doubt, a piece of evidence

0: and seemed to fall from the sky, and with it, the promise of knowing what had happened in the custody dispute. Dr. Dave Corwin phoned Nicole. He was the child psychiatrist in the custody battle that had split Nicole off from her mum, and he had videotapes of interviews he'd done with her when she was a very young girl. It had been his job to investigate the abuse allegations. He'd had a question. He was speaking at a conference. Would it be okay if he showed those people the tapes? Nicole remembered Corwin. She remembered that he'd been nice to her as a kid. She said, yeah, he could use them. But could she see those tapes too? He agreed and recorded their meeting.
1: I don't know the effect because it's never been done to my knowledge. This will have on you, okay?
2: So I'm sitting across from Dr. Corwin and there's a video camera. I'm getting ready to watch the tapes of myself at 5 years old. And he went through a very lengthy informed consent.
1: At this stage, you're 17 years old. What I'm doing is I'm doing this informed consent directly with you. I'm saying, here's the issues as I understand them, and that's up to you, okay?
2: Finally, we got to the point where he was going to shut off the video camera so that I could watch my five-year-old self. And he asked me, you know, what do you recall?
1: Why don't we start with, if you could just tell me what you can recall of that time.
2: I think I described one of the offices that he did one of the interviews in, and a striped sweatshirt that I was wearing at the time.
3: Wearing a sweatshirt that was striped this way. Okay, that's, I don't know why when I think of these interviews, that's the first thing I think of.
0: 17-year-old Nicole says she can't remember whether her mom really did hurt her.
3: I told you, I guess, I told the court that my mom burned my feet on the stove, and I still don't remember if that's in fact how I was burned. Really, that's the most serious accusation against her that I remember. That's what I'm having a problem remembering. Mm-hmm. I've come here trying not to determine already that she's done it or that she's guilty. And I've come here trying not to say, well, she didn't do anything, and I refuse to believe she's done anything. I'm here to, I really want to know.
0: And then Corwin brings up the allegation of sex abuse.
2: David Corwin literally asks me, do you remember any allegations of sexual abuse?
1: Concerns about possible sexual abuse.
3: No.
2: And my initial reaction is actually no.
3: I mean, I remember that was part of the accusation.
2: And then he starts to speak and I say, wait, hold on a second.
1: Don't remember any.
3: Yeah, I do.
0: 17-year-old Nicole's whole demeanor changes at this moment. It's instant and kind of strange to watch. She becomes completely still, and she's staring into middle distance.
1: What do you remember?
3: Oh my gosh, that's really, really weird. I accused her of, when she was bathing me or whatever, hurting me.
2: And that's when I started to recount some details of a memory that came back to me.
1: As you're saying that to me, is that you remember having said those things or you remember having experienced those things?
3: I remember it happening, that she hurt me.
1: Hurt you? How?
3: She hurt me, she...
1: There's tissues right to your right.
3: But see, I don't know if it was an intentional hurt. She was bathing me. And I only remember one instance. And she hurt me. She put her fingers too far where she shouldn't have. And she hurt me. That's the first time I've remembered that since saying that when I was 6 years old. But I remember.
1: I remember being...
3: I remember it happening.
1: Okay.
2: It was like... like a movie set, where the walls, there's no roof. Like I was sitting up on the walls, looking down into a bathroom, and my biological mother bathing, you know, younger me, and she touches me inappropriately, and that's where the memory stops.
0: So it's like you're watching it from outside of yourself, from above.
2: Yes.

0: But I could feel the pain, though. And I remember saying that it's like I took a snapshot of the pain.
1: Second song, a picture of the pain and what was inflicting the pain.
0: It was my biological mother.
2: Even before she saw the tapes, Nicole at 17 felt she'd got the certainty she wanted. She remembered her mother actually hurting her. She watched the videos of herself as a small girl anyway. Corwin shut off the recorder while she did. And this remarkable thing happened. Nicole saw herself as a young girl, describing the very same abuse, almost verbatim. I've seen the videos. It's the 80s. A very small Nicole is in pigtails and white stockings. Corwin's in a big plaid shirt and shaggy hair. And he asks right away about Nicole's mum.
3: What's she like?
4: Mean.
3: Why is she mean?
4: Hurts me.
3: How does she hurt you?
4: Like sticks her finger at my vagina, about up to there on my finger.
3: Mm-hmm. When did she do that?
4: All the time when she gives me a bath.
3: Uh-huh. What did you say to her when she did that to you?
4: I said, don't do that. I said, ouch. Uh-huh.
2: She says her mom burned her feet over a hot stove. Corwin tries to figure out if Nicole knows the difference between what's real and what's make-believe. He asks her to separate things like President Reagan, real, which she knows, from things like Superman, make-believe, which she also knows. He gets her to swear on her oath as a brownie that what she said about her mother is real. She does. She holds three little fingers up in the brownie salute.
4: On my honor, I will try to serve God in my country.
2: There are other concerning details about Nicole's mum. Once, she had dropped Nicole off to see Dr. Corwin for one of their recorded sessions. And Nicole, who'd seemed happy to be recorded and speak clearly into the microphone when her dad dropped her off, is suddenly concerned that the microphone would broadcast what she's saying into the waiting room where her mum sits.
4: Does that talk out to the waiting room?
5: No, it doesn't. They can't hear us, okay? They can't hear us out there, and you're safe here, okay? And I'm not going to, after we get done talking, I'm not going to tell them what you tell me, okay? It's just between you and I right now, okay?
2: Okay, she whispers, before going on to talk about being burned and touched in the bath. In another interview, Nicole says her mother's told her to lie.
4: When's my dad gonna be back?
6: I don't know.
4: He's in court.
6: I guess. What's he in court about?
4: My mother.
6: And what about your mother? Do you know?
4: That she threatened me.
6: That she what?
4: Threatened me.
6: Threatened you? How's that?
4: Threatened me that if I didn't watch the CPS, that she would do something bad to me.
2: She's talking about CPS, Child Protective Services.
6: If you didn't do what?
4: Lie to the CPS man.
6: That she would do something bad?
4: To me.
6: Well, when did she say that?
2: So that's the video of 6-year-old Nicole. Corwin then asks 17-year-old Nicole how she's feeling about what she just saw. She says there are some questions that might never be answered. But her biggest question, about why she didn't grow up with her mum, that had an answer. She was sure her mum had abused her.
1: But I do have an explanation in my mind, and I can now realize that it's not my fault, you know, and I can put that chapter behind me and I can go on. And yeah, I think it's a very healthy thing to not...
2: For Nicole, the tapes and her memory proved what had happened to her as a kid. It was a relief. She'd been worried that she was going to learn that her dad really did coach her to lie about her mum. Now she could put that aside. She could remember him the way she always had, as her best friend and a good dad. But then Corwin published a case study about Nicole. He didn't use her name, he called her Jane Doe. But Corwin's case study became part of a huge dispute that was fracturing psychology in the 90s. It was called the Memory Wars, and the argument was about whether repressed memories, adults suddenly remembering trauma, were real. Some scientists believed repressed memories were possible, others said no way.

0: Nicole's videotapes and Corwin's article were co-opted by the side that thought repressed memories were real. They thought Nicole's case proved it. Corwin hadn't seen this coming. I've spoken to him. He says he wasn't on either side. Dr. Elizabeth Loftus read Corwin's article with one eyebrow firmly raised. She was a psychology professor at the University of Washington, and a big deal. It was her experiments that proved memories are malleable. And she was a star witness in high-profile court cases where she argued that eyewitness recollections aren't reliable. So when the memory wars began, she knew which side she was on. She thought repressed memories were almost never real. She wrote a doorstop of a book called The Myth of Repressed Memory. And when she read the Jane Doe case, she was alarmed.
1: I knew that people were using this case as the new proof of repressed memory. It was being discussed academically. It was being introduced into court cases to prove that repressed memory is real and has been proven. It was being used against people whom I thought were innocent because they were on trial in their cases. And so we had to get to the bottom of it.
0: Part of her suspicion was the message, and part was the messenger. She'd seen Corwin testify in court on another case, a patient accused their therapist of abuse, and she didn't find him persuasive there either.
1: I already had a suspicion about Corwin and his judgment, I think, going into this situation because of the work I had seen him do on this other case and how he had pretty much, you know, helped to ruin the life of this poor female psychiatrist who was the accused person in this other case.
2: You're saying that the female psychiatrist was accused of abuse?
1: Yes, by I think a former patient.
2: And Corwin was saying that that had happened.
1: In so many words, yes, he was an expert for the accuser.
0: Loftus decided to investigate the Jane Doe case. She wanted to know whether the abuse had really happened. But to do that, she needed to know the real name of that little girl. Rather than ask Corwin, which would be normal for a researcher looking into someone else's study, she decided to dig around on her own. Loftus knew where to start.
1: Clues in the tapes. At some point in the tape, he called her Nicole. And I just made a little mental note. Her name is Nicole. He said something like, and when you were living in Fresno. And I thought, it has something to do with Fresno. That kind of thing.
0: She contacted a private investigator to run down some tips. She searched death records for Nicole's father. She found dozens of matches. And she started narrowing them down, closing in on the real Jane Doe. Nicole, meanwhile, was thinking very little about her time as Jane Doe. She left foster care and was making her own life as an adult. She joined the Navy. She was learning to fly military helicopters. And she decided to become a psychologist. She says because she wanted to be like Corwin. She felt safe when she was talking to him as a kid. She was being listened to. She wanted to make other people feel that way. She started acing her psychology classes at night while she trained as a pilot during the day. A couple years into her military service, stationed in Hawaii, she got an odd phone call from a close family friend.
3: Said, hey, there's something going on. There's a private investigator looking for you.
0: What did you think?
3: Oh my gosh. Why on earth? What on earth? What is happening now? And I knew within moments of hearing the words private investigator that this had something to do with Dave's journal article.
0: It was the only thing she'd ever been part of that might be interesting to an investigator. She called Corwin, who learned Loftus was behind it. Loftus interviewed Nicole's foster mom, former stepmom, family friends who knew her growing up. She'd even interviewed Nicole's biological mom and said she might have been wrongly accused. Nicole, hearing about Loftus, was like, absolutely not. Why did you want her to stop?
3: I felt intruded upon. I felt violated, very vulnerable, very exposed. And I understand that that probably sounds weird, given that I had already given Dave my consent to publish a story about intimate details of my life. But there's a very, very big difference between someone asking you to

0: investigate parts of your life, and someone doing so without your knowledge or permission. I did exchange emails with her, and I asked her to stop what she was doing.
1: And what did she say?
0: In so many words, no.
1: Did she ask you any direct questions while she was looking into the case?
0: No.
1: Did that strike you as kind of odd?
0: It struck me as kind of infuriating.
1: Nicole complained to Loftus's University, who told her to stop investigating the Jane Doe case.
2: And they came and seized my files. I mean, I couldn't believe this was happening. When can the administrators come to your office and just take your files?
1: Loftus was eventually cleared, and she published her findings on Jane Doe. She argued that the abuse might never have happened. Of course, this was the opposite of what Nicole had believed and clung to since she was 17. Loftus printed 8 pages worth of doubts in a magazine and called the article "Who Abused Jane Doe?" When Nicole heard the article was on stand, she took a friend from her military base and drove 50 miles to Barnes & Noble, where they stood side by side reading it.
0: It was so hurtful. It was so ridiculous to me that someone basically interviewed everyone in my life who had known me when I was a child, except me, and then went ahead and patchworked together this story that just so happened to completely support her hypothesis. How dare she? She just had no right. She just had no right to do what she did.
2: Whose story is this? This isn't just her story. This is the falsely accused mother's story. This is a whole, other people are part of this story. I don't think one person gets to just decide, I'm going to only tell the story one way and only let people tell it who believe me uncritically. What about the other people in the story? I thought I was investigating an accusation against a possibly innocent person.
1: It doesn't seem to me like what she was upset by was that there was another way of telling the story. I think what she found upsetting was that you found out who she was and looked into her life without asking her or without thinking about her.
2: Well, don't you think that's what journalists do all the time?
1: Usually when you write a story about someone, you contact them or you ask them what they think of the things that you've found out.
2: There were times when I would have liked to have talked to her. I think I even wrote up some questions that I might want to ask her. But in the end, we decided that it was just too risky.
1: Risky how?
2: I just remember there were going to be conditions, and it just made us nervous. And so we decided we would just publish what we had found out through many, many other sources, and leave it at that. And that's what we did.
1: Nicole sued with the help of a lawyer who took her case for free. They went after Loftus and everyone who'd helped write the article for 21 complaints from defamation to invasion of privacy. But even though she was angry with Loftus, Nicole read her article over and over again until something happened that she wasn't expecting. She found herself agreeing with Loftus a little.
0: It planted a seed of doubt. It did. Yes.
1: What was that like to feel like there's this thing that you've been so certain of for so long that you felt like you had resolution of with Dr. Corwin and seeing those tapes, and then to have it be the subject of doubt again? What did that do to you?
0: It made me feel very small. It made me feel very insignificant, as though my opinion on my own, the events of my own life, were the least important.
1: Nicole started changing her mind back and forth, over and over. Some days she thought she'd been abused. Other days, she thought she'd lied about it.

0: have to say, as someone who spent months looking into Loftus's article, it is really hard to work out the responsible thing to think. When I first read it, I remember thinking, game over. There's no way Nicole's mom abused her. But as I looked into each claim Loftus made, what had seemed like a 9 on the convincingness scale turned out to be more like a 4. Like, Loftus found a report from another psychologist who'd interviewed young Nicole, who said she sounded mechanical and rehearsed when she talked about abuse. Loftus told me that was the evidence that impressed her most. But I don't know. He says, quote, Nicole has told her story numerous times to a number of different people, and she now sounds mechanical. He could mean Nicole's lying. Or he could just mean she's been asked to tell it too many times. And Loftus interviewed Nicole's stepmom, a woman who'd been there for the custody battle. She told Loftus that she and Nicole's dad had tried to win custody with what she called the sexual angle. Loftus heard that as sinister. But did she accidentally reveal that she'd had an agenda? Or did she just use sexual angle as an unfortunate shorthand, like saying, we won custody with the abuse thing? And take the burns. Loftus found out that Nicole has a fungal condition that makes skin peel like a healing burn. But there are photos of young Nicole's feet with big blisters. Could they be explained by a fungus? It genuinely torments me. I still don't know what to think. Every piece of evidence seems to pinball back and forth like this. I went mad trying to find out the answer. I thought, if I read enough court documents, I'd finally find the one thing that no one else had. The thing that would give me certainty either way. Of course, I didn't. And Nicole didn't either. She sat, every day, in the suspended animation of not knowing, caught between two really distressing ways of seeing her past. In one, her mother abused her. In the other, her father manipulated her into lying. And because she lied, her innocent mother was cut out of her life and wrongly accused of abusing her child.
1: It just created this back and forth that I continue to live with today. It did happen, it didn't happen. Some days I fall somewhere in between.
0: How disorienting was it to feel like you had the truth and then you lost it?
1: Disorienting is a good word, but I don't think it fully captures. It goes to my identity. It really goes to the heart of who I am and who I thought I was and who I think I am. The most important, the key memory on which I rebuilt and then rebuilt again my identity has now been called into question. It's just frustrating multiplied by a million. It's just so, so frustrating. There is an intangible to be gained from the process of transition from being a victim to becoming a survivor. And in my case, now all of a sudden, am I neither? I don't know. Am I either? I don't know.
0: Nicole's lawsuit against Elizabeth Loftus dragged on and on over 5 years, all the way up to the California Supreme Court. In the end, Nicole lost. The First Amendment protected Loftus as a journalist. And Nicole had to pay legal fees, nearly $250,000, which she could not afford. The court garnished her military wages. She quit the Navy, lost 2 houses, and her car was repossessed over all this. She filed for bankruptcy. These days, instead of being stuck between believing she was abused and believing that she wasn't, Nicole's found a third option. She tries to care a little less. She can't dial down the uncertainty, so she tries to dial down the stakes.
1: I'm never going to know. I'm never going to know. And even after all these years, I think I still thought that at some point I would come to a solid decision, yes or no. And really, really, I'm never going to know. And that just has to be okay.
0: There's so much that Nicole can't be certain of. So she hammered out a certainty about herself. She found a way forward. She became a pilot,

0: 2 master's degrees and a PhD in psychology. She's now a therapist, like she's wanted since she was 6. And she's never cut her mom out of her life. Nicole's mom has always said that she never abused Nicole. She maintains that today. And she says she didn't tell Nicole to lie to Child Protective Services. Her mom's in her 70s. They live in the same state. It's not an easy relationship.
1: There's a possibility that I ruined my biological mother's life. There's a tremendous amount of guilt associated with that. We're relatively close for a period of time, and then things sort of fall apart again, just as they have.
0: When was the last time that you spoke?
1: 5 months ago.
0: And what was that like?
1: It's still awkward. It's still very pressured, if you will. She still wants very much for me to believe that she never did anything to me, and I still don't know.
0: Do you ever talk about it?
1: No.
0: Is she able to accept that you might just not know?
1: No, I think she really wants me to believe that she didn't.
0: Do you think you could? Do you think there's anything that could change your mind?
1: No. The waters are so muddy now, there's no... I'll never know, one way or the other.
0: Nicole is no more certain about what happened today than she was when she was 16. She never flipped a coin and picked something to believe. But she landed on a certainty about what to do. It doesn't rest on what to believe. It doesn't matter what the evidence says. She wants her mom.
2: Eleanor Gordon Smith teaches ethics at the University of Southern California. A version of this story is in her book, Stop Being Reasonable, How We Really Change Our Minds.

0: Well Program is produced today by Neil Drumming and Emmanuel Berry. 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Thanks, as always, to our show's co-founder, Mr. Tori Malatia. You know, he is so excited about the superhero he created. This guy who gets bit by a radioactive seagull, patrols the beaches, saving lives. Tori swears it's super popular. The Gull Man is getting huge. The Gull Man is getting huge. I'm Ira Glass. Back next week with more stories of This American Life.
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5: How do we assign a monetary value to something that can't be sold? Radiolab talks to cancer patients paying for medicine needed to stay alive, and military officials compensating for the death of innocent civilians. The value of a human life. Coming up on Radiolab, after the news.
6: From CBC News, the world is sour. I'm Neil Kumar. Health officials in the Democratic Republic of Congo say they have now confirmed 282 cases of Ebola. That includes suspected cases of more than 1,000 people who have now become sick since an outbreak of a rare Ebola strain began just 2 weeks ago. As Jennifer Yuno tells us, medical staff are warning they lack the equipment and medicine to keep it contained.
7: Never before have there been so many cases so soon after an outbreak was declared. Doctors Without Borders says the response has not caught up with the rapid spread of the virus, while aid workers lack even the most basic supplies like masks.
8: When we have healthcare workers who are dealing with an Ebola hemorrhagic viral infection, and we ask them to go into spaces where they don't even have a mask or gloves to be able to take care of somebody else who's sick, where is our humanity here? In fact,

0: infectious disease specialist Dr. Don Bin among those calling for more support for frontline workers.
1: That's through infrastructure, through logistics, through research. We have to do something to help.
0: There are no vaccines for this kind of Ebola and no antiviral treatments. All healthcare workers can do is support patients with fluids, oxygen, and medications and hope their immune system can stop the infection. Jennifer Yoon, CBC News, Toronto.
2: In southern Lebanon, Israel has captured a fort that's been a strategic outpost for nearly 1,000 years. Beaufort Castle was built during the Crusades. It's now being used by Israeli forces as they continue their deepest push into Lebanon in over 25 years. Israeli Prime Minister Benjamin Netanyahu says they're ousting Hezbollah militants who've been attacking northern Israel. France has requested a UN Security Council meeting to discuss de-escalation. A possible review of CUSMA is now just 1 month away. But Canada and the U.S. remain far apart on several key issues. From fighter jets to digital taxes and liquor sales, there's a lot to sort out. Rafi Bujakanyan reports.
3: With just weeks left to a potential review of CUSMA, the free trade agreement between Mexico, Canada, and the U.S., plenty of obstacles remain. Most Canadian provinces still won't let their liquor boards stock American alcohol, a retaliation for punishing American tariffs on sectors like steel and aluminum. Former CBC journalist Richard Madden is now Manitoba's senior representative to the U.S. He says the White House could escalate with more tariffs.
4: You know, we're bracing for this, not just in Manitoba, but across the country.
3: The U.S. has named other Canadian policies as trade irritants, too, including supply management protections for sectors like dairy and a recently hiked levy on American streaming giants, forcing them to pay more into the creation of Canadian content. Canada-U.S. Relations Minister Dominic LeBlanc has not been in D.C. since March. His office says his next trip is still being finalized. Rafi Bujikanyan, CBC News, Ottawa.
2: The family of former NHLer Claude Lemieux says his brain is being donated to Boston University's CTE Center for Research. Staff members are studying the long-term effects of repetitive brain injuries. Lemieux, who was 60 years old, died by suicide on Thursday. His family says they hope the donation will lead to better protections for athletes and their families. Just 2 days after announcing the World Cup roster, Canada's team is now down a player. Midfielder Marcelo Flores will miss the tournament after tearing his ACL on Saturday night while competing in a tournament in Mexico. Several other Team Canada players are also recovering from injuries, including captain Alfonso Davies. Head coach Jesse Marsh says, despite the setbacks, the club is ready to play.
5: It's easy to focus on the injuries, but internally, I think there's a real drive and concentration and focus to make sure that we're getting the most out of every day and then using every moment to prepare.
2: Canada will have its first test of those preparations on Monday in Edmonton when it plays Uzbekistan in a friendly. Canada's first World Cup match is scheduled for June 12th against Bosnia and Herzegovina. And that is the World This Hour. For CBC News, I'm Neil Kumar.

0: With your Environment Canada weather update, I'm Andrew Hawthorne. For Newfoundland tonight, cloudy in the west, snow on the Avalon, rain elsewhere, winds gusting to 60 and a low of zero. For Monday, chance of drizzle in most spots, but special weather statement in effect for the Avalon with snow and rain along the coast, up to 5 centimeters expected there, with temperatures around +2. For Labrador, increasing cloudiness, a low of -1. For Monday, mainly sunny, high of 9 to 12 degrees. That's your weather update. I'm Andrew Hawthorne.
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2: Okay. All right. Okay. All right.
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1: Yeah.
5: Are you ready?
6: Yes.
5: Feeling full of worth?
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5: Well, in that spirit, I'm Jad Abumrad.
6: I'm Robert Krulwich.
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5: $10,000.
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6: On things...
5: that seem...
11: priceless.
12: Priceless.
13: Priceless.
14: Priceless.
13: Is it
14: really...
5: So start at the top. So
14: bring
5: so
14: on the pressure.
5: We're going to start the show with a story from our producer, Molly Webster.
14: I don't remember any of it.
5: Started actually with some medical journals.
14: Yeah, that was interesting because it was some of the most poetic writing I've seen out of doctors ever.

0: One journal article said, like, what would one more month mean to a 37-year-old mother who has four children? Or what would one more month mean if you are a 67-year-old who's about to go traveling around the world? People were just kind of like drifting these questions out there.
1: All these questions seem to circle around a seemingly simple story of the pricing of a drug, cancer drug.
0: And the story begins with this guy named Leonard.
2: Leonard Saltz. I'm a medical oncologist at Memorial Sloan Kettering Cancer Center,
0: which is here in New York, and it's one of the largest cancer centers in the country. So it's June in 2012. Mm-hmm. Leonard Saltz is at a conference, and at this conference is a pharmaceutical company called Sanofi, and they give a presentation about a new drug that they have.
2: A drug called Zaltrap. Zaltrap is a drug that targets the blood supply to the tumor.
0: It cuts off the blood supply, which means the tumor can't grow. So this new drug is presented, and they like present the data.
2: And they showed that the survival difference
0: between the people who got Zaltrap and the people who didn't
2: was 1.4 months or 42 days.
0: In other words, if you take this drug, you could get 42 more days of life on average.
2: 42 days.
3: Down to the
2: yeah.
3: fine grain.
2: Oh, please. I could show you some graphs that have been put up at meetings that show survival curves calculated out to two decimal places in terms of months. So I'm looking
3: that's
2: at the...
3: like not a tenth of a month.
2: A hundredth of a month. That's a little over 7 hours.
3: What?
2: It's pseudo-precision.
0: Pseudo-precision.
2: At any rate.
0: Anyways, the FDA approves the drug. And basically, once the FDA approves a drug, public insurance has to take it. And then the private insurance companies just follow suit, which means you get prescribed the drug and people pay for it.
4: And what does the drug cost?
0: That's the thing.
2: It costs
0: roughly
2: $30,000 for a three-month course.
0: Wow.
2: So
0: Leonard's like, wow, that is expensive. And there was already another drug on the market, did the same thing, and it cost half as much. To put that in context, this is just one drug that's $11,000 a month. A normal cancer patient might take dozens of drugs.
2: One needs growth factors to help support the white blood cell count, which you sometimes need in chemo. Those can be $5,000 every 2 to 3 weeks. If you need antibiotics to treat infections, those aren't cheap. And then you need a pharmacist to prepare it. They're labor intensive. You need tubing and equipment and needles to give it. You need trained nurses to administer it. You need doctors to take care of the patients. And don't forget, there's a cost for a CAT scan or MRI. And then, of course, someone's got to pay for the real estate, the heat and the lights. None of those prices are figured into it. Okay? I'm just giving you the cost of the drug.
0: So Leonard calls up one of his colleagues.
5: My name is Peter Bach. I'm a physician at Memorial Sloan Kettering.
0: Peter is the number cruncher of the group, and Len grabbed him and ran him through all the data.
5: And we walked through the out-of-pocket expenses for Medicare beneficiaries. If they don't have additional insurance, 20 cents of every dollar they pay out of pocket.
0: They'd be paying something like $2,000 out of pocket every month for just this drug.
5: It's $2,200 if I remember the number correctly.
0: For a lot of Medicare patients.
5: That's all of their money. Never mind other drugs. That's when I thought we should go public with it.
0: Memorial Sloan Kettering, they decide to boycott this drug.
2: Now,
0: when you guys made that decision, was that, that feels like a big deal?
2: It did feel like a big deal, and it felt like a big enough deal that we decided to write the op-ed piece in the New York Times.
0: They write an op-ed in the Times that basically says, look, this is crazy, $11,000 a month for a drug that maybe gives you 42 more days of life?
2: Is that worth it?
0: We reached out to Sanofi to talk about the price of Zaltrap, and they declined to comment. But in a statement that they released when this whole Zaltrap thing happened, they said that they incur so many costs for researching and developing and bringing a drug to market that that is what their pricing is based on. Leonard doesn't disagree.
2: We need these companies. They're the ones developing the drugs.
0: Which aren't easy to develop.
2: If we talk about colon cancer.
0: He says for years, there was only one drug on the market called 5-FU.
2: 5-FU was patented in August of 1957. It was from 1957 until 1996 that a second drug came along.
0: That's how long it takes to develop a good drug, or?
2: In that interim, there were over 70 drugs that were tried and failed.
0: I feel like I don't give it enough credit because that just astounded me.
2: It's very, very hard.
0: And that, according to Leonard, is one of the reasons why prices are just going to keep going up.
2: But sooner or later, this system is going to fall apart. And at what point does society say,

0: ourselves $100,000. Yeah. Okay? So we now have $100,000 to take care of that 1,000 people.
1: For that month.
0: For whatever amount of time. Yeah. If now one person comes up with a healthcare cost, let's say it's for a month, that is $100,000 in that month, everybody else is in trouble. There's no money left.
2: So they write this op-ed saying, like, prices are too high and the drugs are not that great. And sort of the next, like, notable wave is 100 doctors get together and they co-sign an editorial, which basically says, we totally agree with everything you guys are saying, but we have an even bigger issue. You know, with Zaltrap, you're talking about an expensive drug that maybe doesn't really do that much. It's kind of easy, even though it had never been done before, to say, we're not going to use this. But what do you do when you have a really expensive drug, but it's really, really good?
3: Is that like a one day in the future we will face this kind of question?
2: No, that is like a now, today question.
4: The most important new medicine approved this year.
2: Everyone I talked to pointed me to this new drug.
5: Called Sovaldi.
6: It's known as Sovaldi.
2: Sovaldi.
7: Why many in the medical community are calling the new medication
8: a blockbuster.
9: Sovaldi came on the market last December.
2: So that's December 2013.
9: Correct.
2: This is Bruce.
9: Bruce Moll. I'm the editor of Commonwealth Magazine.
2: He's written about Sovaldi, and here's the basic story, right? It is a drug that treats
9: hepatitis C,
2: which is caused by a virus.
9: And the disease itself goes to work on your liver. It inflames it. It scars it.
2: It can cause liver cancer, cirrhosis. It can be fatal. And for the longest time, the treatments that they had just really weren't that great, or they just had wretched side effects. But along comes Sovaldi, and it's one pill, 12 weeks. You take it with some other antiviral meds. It is a super simple treatment option.
9: And the side effects are very minimal.
2: And so a lot of doctors start to prescribe it.
9: In the first half of 2014, 70,000 people in the country, in the United States, were treated. And it had a 95% rate of cure. In other words,
2: holy cow,
9: the virus was
2: big.
9: Eradicated. That's very big.
2: But in fitting with our story,
9: this drug costs $1,000 a pill.
2: Whoa. For like one pill that I take?
9: One a day.
2: Which angered a lot of people with Hep C. In total, it costs $84,000. And if you think about the fact that in 2014, we know at least 70,000 people got this drug.
9: Then you're starting to talk about serious money.
2: Wait, I just want to say that I just timesed out 70,000 times 84,000, and I got something with seven zeros in it. It's 588, and then there's seven zeros, which is like $5 billion.
9: Yes. Yeah.
8: The big question is how states will pay for what could be upwards of...
2: And so we have a situation where states are basically having to ration.
9: Yeah.
2: Say in Massachusetts,
9: most of the insurers currently are requiring some liver damage before you can take the drug.
2: Similar restrictions are happening in other states. Florida, it's happening in Oregon, Illinois.
10: The doctor says the only option may be to wait until you're even sicker.
2: And then there's Arizona. Out of the entire state, public insurance only approves 180 people for treatment.
3: What, just 180?
2: Just 180. Now, when I talked to a representative of the company that makes the drug,
11: Greg Alton, Executive Vice President for Corporate and Medical Affairs for Gilead Sciences.
2: He says, you got to keep in mind, this is not a chronic care situation. This is a
11: cure. We're talking about 12 weeks of therapy, period. That's it. And you're done and you've cured somebody.
2: So he says, this is a one-time deal. This is like one-time $84,000. And then you're done. Think about all the years you'll live without having an illness. Then you'll see.
11: Over a 20-year period, the savings that will accrue to the system by having a patient cured of hepatitis C.
2: He also said it's important to understand that every hepatitis C sufferer is not going to hit the system at the same time. So all of the cost is spread out, right? Which is totally true. But I think there's like this bigger picture here. And Bruce points it out, too.
9: It's sort of like a precursor of what could come, because these companies are developing drugs all the time. What if you could get a drug, but it was very expensive to treat diabetes?
2: And then you're talking tens of millions of people.
9: An enormous segment of the population.
2: Even if just a fraction of them want a drug that's $1,000 per day,

0: practically our entire U.S. budget.
1: What do you do in that case? A drug comes along like that and throws everything out of whack.
0: This is the part where I really sort of got hooked in, where it's like, how do you answer this question? Is it that, you know, at a certain point, you just draw a line and you say, beyond this point, we're not paying.
2: But beyond what point?
0: Exactly. I mean, that's the hard part. Like, how good does a treatment have to be for you to say, this is worth the price that it's been set at?
3: I don't think we have rejected out of hand, but I don't think...
0: I got into this a bit with Leonard. In the case of Zaltrap, they said, all right, 42 days, that much money, we're not going to do it. But would it have been different if it was 50 days or 100? Is that enough? I'm sure you want to be talking in years, but I guess the question is, like, what would be is there a magic line for you?
3: I can't personally determine it for everybody, but ultimately, as a society, we're going to have to reach an understanding of what that cut point is.
0: What is one more year or one more month or one more day of life worth to us?
3: You know, people like to say, yeah, so what's the value of a human life? And the answer is, boy, that's a complicated question, but a really important one, because nobody thinks it's infinite.
4: Ah, well,
0: I guess what does 42 days mean in the sense of, is that something that you'd pay $50,000 for if you were, I mean, of course you would. That it's like,
4: no,
0: I almost can't even ask the question, but I don't know.
4: Well, I think it's a good question. I think ethically it would be to the good of patients and doctors to have this conversation.
0: This is Susan.
4: Susan Gubar, writer of the Living with Cancer blog for the New York Times.
0: Back in 2008, Susan went to the doctor. She hadn't been feeling well for a while. They thought it was some sort of bowel issue. But then the doctor walked into the room and said she had
4: advanced stage ovarian cancer. Most ovarian cancers are diagnosed at a late stage. And it's basically incurable. You're given a diagnosis of 3 to 5 years.
0: Wow, that is, you go from having unlimited time in your mind to 3 to 5 years in like a doctor's visit.
4: Yeah, it's a big shock. You sort of enter a zone where you're not quite aware of what you're doing.
0: That day, the day she was diagnosed, she was told, pack a bag, get in a car, and drive to Indianapolis. You need surgery now.
4: So I went the next day to Indianapolis, and the day after that, I had the debulking surgery, which takes out the ovaries and the uterus and the fallopian tubes and the spleen and sometimes the cervix and sometimes the appendix and
0: holy
4: the bowel. And
0: are you serious?
4: Yeah. It's called the mother of all surgeries.
0: And then, just like that, she was doing multiple rounds of chemo.
4: Chemicals that are used... they destroy all quick-growing cells.
0: Okay.
4: So, for example, you have no hair, no eyebrows, no eyelashes, that you know. I got terrible sores in my mouth. I have no idea why, but I know this happens to other people. But yeah, the other thing is this extreme fatigue.
0: And Susan, who writes for a living, couldn't even read.
4: I would look at a page and think, had I turned a page? Chemotherapy, it really is toxic to the spirit, to the heart, to the mind. Just the normal aspects of life feel polluted.
0: Have you ever had to think about cost?
4: I was never informed of the cost of any drug or any procedure I was given, which really makes me think about how masked these costs are.
0: Would you want to be thinking about cost while you're going through it, or is it better to just say, here are your treatment options, these are statistical outcomes, like pick one, and then we'll deal with it on the other side?
4: I think there's a kind of unspoken agreement among everyone that the insurance company or Medicare is going to pay. And if it's the government, that means our grandchildren are going to end up paying for all of this money. So yes, I guess to answer your question, I think it would be healthier to know what these things cost. On the other hand, I have to say, as a patient, I was so traumatized, I'm not sure I could have taken that information in. I was thinking about what it's worth, what's it worth, tied

0: And I was thinking that the American individualistic, optimistic response would be, well, whatever it takes. Whatever it takes. Life is worth it. Whatever it takes. But whatever it takes will not cure my cancer. So I think this question changes when you have incurable cancer. It becomes a different question, which is, when is enough enough?
1: I remember when she said that, when is enough enough? I was just...
2: I don't know that we are ready to say there's one magic line.
1: Thrown back to this conversation that I had with Leonard Saltz, where he was saying that...
2: We have to look at everything in terms of value.
1: Before we figure out what we're willing to pay, we have to think about what we are paying for.
0: Yeah, I don't think we know what...
1: For Susan, you know, 6 years ago, she decided that she was going to get chemotherapy because... In part, it would be more time with her daughters.
0: Yeah, but I think we're changed by the treatment, too.
1: For now, Susan's cancer is basically under control because she's on this new drug.
0: For two years and now a month, and I am counting.
1: Okay, fair.
0: I've been alive without a recurrence, without the cancer growing, by taking these pills every day. But when these drugs stop working, and I've been told they will stop working, I'm not sure I would want to go back to chemotherapy. But I suspect I don't know until I get there.
3: We're still on the subject of worth, but this is a totally different take.
4: Yeah, and this comes from our producer, Matt Kielty. And it starts with BuzzFeed writer Gregory Johnson.
5: So, okay, maybe you should start with what has now become sort of the infamous wedding drone strike.
6: Is that right?
5: Was that sort of where it started for you?
6: Yeah, so this strike happens in a very rugged part of Yemen.
4: It's Thursday morning.
6: December 12th, 2013. And
4: early that morning in a small village,
6: a group of guys, roughly 50 to 60 people,
4: including a soon-to-be-married man, pile into a bunch of cars, and they start driving.
6: This is the convoy, the wedding convoy.
4: Now, in the lead car of this convoy was this man. His name is Abdullah Muhammad Al-Taisi. We spoke to him through an interpreter in Yemen. And Abdullah told me it was his neighbor who was the groom to be married that day. And so they were all driving up to the bride's village. Abdullah said they got there a little before noon, ate lunch, recited wedding poems.
6: After lunch,
4: they grabbed the bride and they start driving back to the groom's village for the actual wedding ceremony. Now, Abdullah said that ever since they'd left that morning, through lunch, all day long, they heard this humming.
6: This sort of metallic whirring, this metallic thumping overhead.
4: No one in the convoy could see it, but they knew what it was. A drone.
7: Same sound hearing all the day.
6: It's nothing new for people in rural parts of Yemen by this point. They don't think anything of it.
5: It's common to hear those sounds.
7: Yeah, it's usually heard there.
4: So, they keep driving.
6: Basically, if you can imagine it, they're sort of winding through these wadis, these desert mountainous places.
7: The road, he said, is mountainous.
6: They're all strung out on this rutted out little dirt track.
4: 11 cars, single file.
6: Finally, they reach this little clearing.
4: Up near the top of this cliff, where they all slowed down and started to bunch together. Because apparently, one of the cars had gotten a flat. Some guys got out, fixed it, got back in their cars. Then right at that moment,
6: the sound shifts somehow. And then the missiles start.
4: Four of them.
6: In quick succession, the shrapnel is just flying everywhere.
4: In a blink, it's over.
6: People are trying to figure out what has happened. All the screaming, there's fires that are burning.
4: And Abdullah, his car was torn up. He had shrapnel in his face.
7: Two wounds in his face, one in Yemin or Yasar, in the right hand, left thigh, one on in the back.
4: And he says that once he saw there was smoke, his first thought was, where's my son?
7: He was looking for his son.
4: His son was there? Yeah, a young man who'd been a few cars back from him.
7: Myself had the fourth car on the convoy, and he was married with two boys and one daughter.

0: Abdullah said he could move, so he got out of his car and stumbled back toward the fourth car. To find his son.
1: Yeah, he said he found him just next to the car. Before just he died. No, he didn't talk to him. Just he looked at him and just passed away.
2: So there are 12 dead. And typically what happens in Yemen is that as soon as someone is killed, they're buried very, very shortly thereafter. What happens here is something different. The people in the convoy take the bodies of the dead and they take them back to Redda.
0: This big town near where the drone strike occurred.
2: There's a video I have.
0: That's what you're hearing, where you see some men take these 12 dead bodies.
2: And they line them up in the street on this bright blue tarp, and they sort of wrap them in these cheap blankets. And so there's this huge crowd that just gathers around.
0: And at a certain point,
2: this very tiny, very leathery old Yemeni who's sort of holding on to the back of a pickup with one arm.
0: He stands over the dead.
2: Sort of swaying over the bodies and just lecturing the crowd on what happened. He's just screaming at them. And so you can hear his voice start to go hoarse. And he's screaming, an American drone killed these. It was a massacre. These people are on their way to a wedding. Why did this happen? Why were they killed?
3: Why did they target this convoy?
0: Well, according to the U.S. government, they had received intel that on that day, in this convoy, was an al-Qaeda operative
2: named Shawki al-Baddani,
0: who apparently had been planning attacks against the U.S.
2: That's why they took the shot. And in fact, they say that he was wounded in this wedding convoy strike.
4: And do we have any reason to believe that?
2: I have no reason to believe it.
0: Greg spent weeks in Yemen, talked to survivors of the drone strike.
2: Talked to people who were there. No one knows this guy.
0: And Greg says the guy isn't really a member of either of the tribes that were involved in the wedding. And so to him,
2: It makes no sense that he would be there.
0: To him, this was a terrible mistake. But what really got me interested in Greg's reporting is that he goes really deep into the question of, like, how do you repair something like this? When you have two totally different cultures with two different traditions, how do you find a way to try to make this right?
5: Can you?
4: No.
5: I mean, historically, do soldiers have an obligation to repair the damage they do?
0: No, there's no obligation. But what's happened is we've actually created an obligation for ourselves.
4: Americans have?
0: Yeah.
2: And there's a great law professor at Yale.
5: What's his name?
2: His last name is Witt. It's John Witt.
6: That's me.
0: We ended up tracking down John Witt to talk about how the U.S. first started to try to right the wrongs in war.
6: That starts with General Pershing in World War I.
0: So, 1917.
7: America is called to arms.
0: The Great War ramps up, so we start shipping young men.
7: Thousands of them and millions more to follow.
0: Over to Europe.
8: We're coming over.
0: Specifically, France. And in charge of these men was a man named John J.
6: Commander of American forces on the Western Front.
0: Stern man, handsome mustache, bit of a maverick.
6: General Pershing's nickname was Blackjack. And
0: when he first arrives in France with his troops, General Blackjack Pershing,
6: he's got this problem, which is that he has jeeps.
7: Built in America, shipped to France, and manned by our men.
2: So World War I is the first war in which the U.S. Is shipping a lot of automobiles.
0: More than 100,000.
2: For the soldiers to drive
0: cars, trucks, jeeps.
6: And jeeps are really great. They get his men from one place to another.
0: From Paris, to Amiens, to, I don't know, Marseille.
6: But they also run into French farmers' chickens and cows, children, sometimes just the farmers themselves. Sometimes it was probably just ordinary car accidents, and sometimes, no doubt, a little French wine was involved.
0: So this is Pershing's problem. He's trying to run a war overseas.
6: And it wasn't any good for him to have grumpy civilians at his rear.
0: And so Pershing has an idea. He will use
6: cash,
0: money, to right our wrongs.
6: Well, and so he goes to Congress and begs for a statute. And Congress obliges really quickly. There's

0: no sign this is a controversial thing.
1: But it was a genuinely new thing, because for the first time in the history of war, as far as we could tell, you had a state compensating individuals. Usually it's state to state. Here you have state to individuals. And so the U.S. government starts systematically paying money for the loss of a non-American life in war.
2: How much?
0: Geez, I don't know.
1: It's actually surprisingly hard to find documentation mentioning specific amounts. But whatever the amounts were, it seems to have worked. We're gonna swear our debt to you. Pershing wrote in his biography that the swift and prompt settlement of claims had a great effect upon the people.
2: And is this, I mean, is the idea here that, like, this is what we would do with the drone strike victims we talked about, that we'd pay them money?
1: Well, it's actually, it's a bit trickier than that, because the thing that Pershing got in World War I, it came with a catch.
3: And that is that there's a combat exclusion.
1: In case you just walked in, that's Gregory Johnson. And what he means is that this law, basically what it said is that we'll pay your claims if it didn't happen on the field of battle and it wasn't a combat situation. If it was combat and it was on the field of battle, then tough luck. That's just war.
3: So if U.S. soldiers were driving to a fight and they ran their car into somebody and they damaged that car or killed that person, those people would not be able to get compensation. Whereas if the U.S. soldiers were driving to a bar and got in an accident, they would be able to get compensation.
1: But the problem is, once we get into these counterinsurgency wars,
0: civilians are suddenly in the middle of the fray.
4: Charges have been made that troops killed as many as 567 South Vietnamese civilians during a sweep.
1: This is, in a way, the story of modern warfare.
5: Air raid sirens are beginning to sound over Baghdad.
6: President Karzai says he's delivering his final warning to the U.S. after a U.S. airstrike accidentally killed more than a dozen mothers and children.
1: By the time we get to Afghanistan and Iraq, the fighting is happening in cities, so there's no difference really between the battlefield and where people live. And so the line between what's combat-related and what's not combat-related, it starts to get blurry.
7: And so in 2003 in Iraq, there were actually people lining up. You know, there were civilian military operations centers. People started lining up outside of these saying, my family has been harmed. I want help.
1: How many people do you remember?
8: If I had to guess, it was, you know, maybe around 80 people or so.
1: That's a ton of people.
8: Yeah.
1: That's John Tracy. He was a military lawyer in Iraq in 2003. And before him, Marla Keenan.
7: I'm managing director of Center for Civilians in Conflict.
9: So when they came with a complaint, what sort? Is it like you ran over my chicken or you knocked out my window?
7: No. Much more serious.
8: I mean, I think of cluster bombs. During the Shock and Awe campaign, one of the types of bombs that we were using, or the Air Force was using, were what they call cluster munitions.
1: Basically, John says Air Force planes would fly over these targets and drop hundreds and hundreds of these tiny little
8: bombs, smaller than a Coke can.
1: And a lot of them would land in maybe a parking lot or a field, and they wouldn't explode.
8: So on a number of occasions, you'd have, mostly it was kids, right? Because the kids would see it, and
1: they didn't know any better.
8: It would just run over and kick it. And then that's when it would explode.
1: Huh.
8: I had a lot of those, close to a dozen. And so that was a difficult one, because it's combat because the Air Force dropped it because they were, you know, bombing the city.
1: Right.
8: But at the same time, days, weeks, even months have gone by and this thing is just sitting in the ground. Couldn't we say it's not combat?
1: And this was a real question that John had to ask his boss, and then his boss asked his boss.
8: They eventually sent the question up to the Army Claims Service, and they said, no, it's combat.
1: Meaning they're not going to pay.
7: Basically, like, we are in an armed conflict, and this was an unfortunate incident, but an incident that happened during a lawful combat operation, and therefore, we're sorry. And that's basically it.
8: So I said no to a lot of people.
1: And so, like in World War I, with General Pershing, military officers, they started lobbying their bosses for an expanded system so they could start making more payments. And eventually the military does expand it.
2: And how much are they paying?
7: Well, I haven't, like, the U.S. military hasn't given me access to a database or anything like that. But through FOIAs and interviews, I've seen different numbers.
1: Marla says that in 2006, the ACLU filed a FOIA request and eventually got their hands on hundreds of claims files. And in those files, what you see are a bunch of different numbers, but one that comes up again and again.
7: $2,500.
8: $2,500 by and large. Hmm.
1: Now, someone like John could have paid more, but that meant they'd have to run the claim up the chain of command.
8: Exactly.
1: So it was almost like there were these ceilings.
8: $2,500 for a life $1,500 for property damage. And then eventually the property

0: damage amount got raised to 2,500 as well. And like that didn't make any sense to me, that somebody could get so much for a Toyota Corolla, but you were just going to get the same amount for a lost life.
1: Like, I can't get over, I mean, 2,500 seems like just such a nominal amount. And the practicality of that money, of like, if you were to kill someone who is the breadwinner of a family.
2: But we're not actually trying to pay full compensation, right? Like, we're not trying to say, we think if this 20-year-old man had lived to be the average age in Afghanistan, that he, you know, that it would have been $60,843, right? Like, that's not the thing.
3: We had people who were killed here in an attack.
4: The federal government is one step closer to cutting its first checks to families of those killed and injured on September 11th.
3: And those people have been compensated. Mm-hmm. The levels of compensation to the New York victims is pretty high.
5: The range of payments for a death claim ranged anywhere from $250,000 to just under $7 million.
3: Do you notice that?
2: I do. I do. But that's a very different type of monetary payment.
1: Well, yes and no. Essentially, it's a person's life. And
2: yeah.
1: I mean, I think there's an argument to be made that there's an empathy in the number that you come up with, in the amount that you pay for someone's life.
2: I totally get what you're saying. The $2,500, I think it's any amount of money. If I told you 10, would you feel better about it?
1: I'd feel a little bit better.
2: You would?
1: I think so.
2: What does it get you, though? In the end, $10,000 doesn't buy anything more back than what you lost.
1: I don't know what 10,000 gets you exactly in Afghanistan, but my assumption is that it gets you a lot more than 2,500.
2: But does that really help you? Is that really what you want?
3: Is the money unimportant to you, really? It sounds like the money's really...
2: I'm not a victim, so I don't know that I can answer that. To me, if it happened...
1: And at this point, Marla told us a story about how, before she got into this line of work...
2: I had several friends who were journalists.
1: One of those friends was a man named Chris Hondros.
2: Yeah, he's a photojournalist. He was a photojournalist.
1: And back in 2011, Chris was on assignment in Libya, moving with a rebel group, when they were fired upon, and Chris was killed.
2: Yeah.
1: And Marla says, when she found out that happened...
2: I wanted someone to explain to me why that happened. I mean, sorry. I just wanted someone to explain. I didn't, you know, like, I knew his family wasn't going to get any money. I knew that these guys that shot a rocket propelled grenade at him weren't going to care. No one was going to explain. But I wanted that.
3: And the money then becomes an occasion for you to say, like, not just I'm sorry, but here's what happened. It's the here's what happened part.
2: I think it's the token that's given with the apology and with the explanation.
3: But it's the apology and the explanation that matter to you.
2: Yeah, that's why we call it amends, making amends.
6: One of the things that is true of money damages generally is there are desperate effort to find some common language between the party paying and the victim. Some Esperanto for communicating the meaning of what's happened in a language that the other side knows matters.
1: That's how John Witt puts it. But the problem is, in order for that Esperanto to work, it has to say the same meaning to both sides, which for John Tracy wasn't really about the money at all, or not just about the money. It was as much about the envelope that the money was in, or that there was a real person there to hand it to them.
0: I wasn't the one who raided their house. I wasn't the one who killed their daughter. But most of them, they, you know, just wanted to look at somebody who's in a uniform and say, you really messed with my life.
1: And that opportunity is exactly what Abdullah Al-Taisi will never get. His son was killed by a drone he never saw, operated by a man he'll never meet, on behalf of a country that still doesn't admit it was a mistake. And so the money he got, which in the end he says was the equivalent of $30,000, way more than anyone got in Iraq or Afghanistan. Still, all he can do, without anything else to go on, is just compare amounts.
7: Mm-hmm. He can accept that only if he gets, you know, the

0: like the payment equal to those, you know, to like in America, how you compensate someone who lost his son, for example, killed.
1: The payment was equal.
0: Yeah.
2: Next up, value of
3: everything.
1: All of it.
4: Everything.
1: Everything. And by everything, of course, we mean
5: the value of nature.
1: That's Carl Zimmer, science writer, regular blower of minds.
5: So we think of ecosystems as just kind of sitting there, but actually they're doing things. For example, cotton farms in South Texas.
1: Mm.
5: So, you know, the farmers are doing their thing.
1: Like this guy.
4: James Parker.
5: Planting their cotton, they're collecting it.
4: I farmed about 500 to 600, 700 acres of cotton, so say 2,000 bales.
5: They're doing what farmers do.
4: I spend a lot of time on a tractor, and you have to check your water every morning, every evening.
5: Meanwhile, they have all this extra help in the air.
4: Yes.
5: They have bats.
4: How many bats are out there, you really don't know.
5: Flying all around. The bats eat 2/3 of their own weight in insects every night.
1: Wow.
4: They eat all night long, all kind of bugs.
5: A whole bunch of pests that would otherwise be eating the cotton.
6: Now, a few years ago,
4: a guy named John Westfall
5: did a calculation.
4: He came out to my farm and did a study.
5: Each year, the farmers, collectively, they make about $4 or $5 million off of these farms.
6: Question was, how much of this was because of the bats? Because, you know, bats are natural pesticides.
4: You know, if the more they're eating, the less I got to spray.
6: And here's what the scientists figured out.
5: Out of $4 to $5 million, it was around $700,000 that you could ascribe to the bats. It does give you a glimpse at the kind of scale of value, economic value, that nature has that we generally just totally ignore.
1: But we talked to a guy who didn't ignore it.
7: My name is Robert Costanza.
6: In fact, he took this way of thinking to the absolute limit.
7: Yes. So the question was, what's the value of all of these ecosystem services globally?
5: All the services on Earth.
7: We tried to synthesize all of the studies that had been done around the country and the world.
1: Like that bat study, except they didn't just look at cotton farms. They looked at
5: tropical forests, rivers and lakes, coral reefs, coastal wetlands, inland wetlands, the ocean, woodlands, temperate forests.
7: You know, it goes on and on.
5: Grasslands. It's kind of the Excel spreadsheet from hell.
7: It can get tricky.
6: So Costanza and his colleagues took all these different studies, summed them together, did a whole bunch of math, and came up with a number.
5: Which in today's dollars is $142.7 trillion per year of services. And that's more than all of the gross national products of the world.
1: Let me ask you, like, I get the way this would work with a bat, like the bat's eating the bugs, but like, how do you do it with like a field or something? Like, how do you even figure out what the services are?
5: Well, for example, a salt marsh.
7: And we are in the water now. We're in the water.
1: What is it? Wait, sorry, a salt marsh, is it like the Florida wetlands but salty? I suddenly don't know what a salt marsh is.
5: Salt marshes are wetlands that are on the coast.
1: Got it.
8: Yep, we're standing in about a foot of water here. We're quickly approaching high tide.
6: We sent one of our producers, Simon Adler, to a nearby salt marsh to talk to this guy.
8: My name is Adam Welchel, and I'm the director of science for the Nature Conservancy here in Connecticut.
6: And Adam gave Simon a kind of inventory of
8: some of the services provided by coastal salt marshes. It's a stream of goods and services that are provided over time.
5: One of the things it does is it takes water that's coming in from inland and that's laden with all sorts of pollutants, all sorts of bad stuff.
1: The salt marsh will trap that water so that the pollutants settle. And then very often, the marsh grass will suck up that water into the roots
5: and clean it up.
8: Yep.
6: So you could ask very simply,
5: how much would you have to spend to keep your water that clean?
8: 1 second. Well, there is one other study I wanted.
1: Adam Welchel said that scientists in New England have already figured that out.
8: For flood control, water supply protection, pollution control, it's roughly about $31.22 per hectare per year.
6: Then you got to add the value of all the plants that feed the fish that end up on our dinner plates.
8: $338 annually per acre.
1: Then there are the bird watchers that buy lattes that support the local economy.
8: $490 per hectare.
6: The list goes on and on and on and on.
5: You could get kind of obsessed with it. You start becoming an accountant and writing down numbers just furiously.

0: And it gets you to think about nature in a different way than you had before.
1: There's this galling element, though, or this aspect. Like when I first came across the...
2: At this point, our producer, Tim Howard, jumped into the interview, and you'll also hear our producer, Soren Wheeler, in just a second.
1: I do feel like in an example like the salt marsh, which cleans water, that's all reliant on people being there that need the water. So if you didn't have people there, does that salt marsh cease to have any value?
2: But Tim, haven't you ever had a conversation with somebody who just... Like if you make the aesthetic argument, which is that nature should be preserved for its own sake... There's a whole category of humanity that just doesn't respond to that argument. So this becomes a way to talk across the aisle.
1: But it does still feel like it demotes something of infinite value to something of a piddly value.
3: Well, it can't really be infinite value. I mean, what's
1: like
3: that
1: a mother's
3: mean?
1: Love. You don't think your mother's love is priceless? I mean, you know.
0: Okay. I totally accept that there is this sort of priceless aspect of nature. But if you are... in the government in a very poor country, you have some tough choices to make. If somebody comes to you and says, okay, you've got these lovely mangroves. Now, it turns out that this sort of setting where the mangroves are is the perfect place for shrimp aquaculture. We're going to put in these farms. We're going to grow shrimp. You are going to get millions and millions of dollars in tax revenue. If you're thinking about the welfare of all the people in your country, that might be a really powerful argument. Now, into that kind of a discussion, you can bring in the fact that these mangroves are sitting there doing all sorts of incredibly valuable things. In fact, they've done these kind of calculations. And in some cases, the services that mangroves provide are 4 times more valuable than what you could get out with shrimp.
2: Is that a hypothetical situation?
4: No.
2: That's a
4: no,
2: conversation
4: that's
2: you
4: what
2: have.
4: We're asked.
5: This is Glenn Marie Lang. She's an environmental economist for the World Bank. And she says very often she finds herself in exactly this kind of conversation.
4: Particularly, you know, I work for the World Bank, so our primary clients are our governments.
2: Philippines, Vietnam.
4: And when you're talking to a minister of finance and saying, you know what, you really
2: I know jobs are jobs, but you need those marshes. They have value.
4: They'll say, well, yeah, that's true, but that means I'm going to have to reduce the money that I put into the education budget. So you've got to really make a strong argument about the benefits.
2: Mm-hmm.
4: That's really where the rubber hits the road.
1: Well, I mean, that's it.
5: Here's the counter argument. It comes from Doug McCauley, an ecologist at the University of California, Santa Barbara.
6: The real danger is that we actually succeed, that we convince people that nature is valuable because it makes money. And then we're really in trouble in the many instances where it doesn't make us money.
2: What do you do in a situation, he says, where, say, a bunch of rivers are running dry and they're, quote, depreciating in value?
6: You know, by the same logic that you train me to think with, we should go out and liquidate these natural assets. That makes me feel really uncomfortable.
4: On the other hand, I want to say that when you don't put a value on these services, basically they don't get counted.
2: They get implicitly assigned a value of 0, according to Glenn Marie Lang. And as we were debating this and going back and forth and back and forth, we bumped into a story about what happens when all of these value of nature ideas are let loose into a world of fruits and trees and human uncertainty.
7: The parable of the bees.
5: We heard this first from writer J.B. McKinnon, who says the story begins
7: in Mao County in central China, rural area, fairly remote.
5: Lush green mountains filled with apple orchards.
7: And apple orcharding was the main business.
5: And according to J.B., in the 1990s,
7: the wild bees of Mao County slowly started to disappear. And there was a few different reasons given for that. It could have been the destruction of the habitat that the bees nested in, the heavy honey harvesting that wasn't leaving enough food for the bees.
5: But the prevailing theory is actually an economic one, because in the 1990s, as China was shifting to a market-based economy, apple producers were under pressure to produce more apples. So they started spraying pesticide.
7: Probably it was a constellation of all of those things and a few others. End result is the bees stopped buzzing in Mao County.
5: Which, if you are an apple farmer, that's a disaster.
7: As bees travel from flower to flower in search of nectar, they're dusted with pollen, which is the means by which flowers engage in sexual intercourse. So if you don't have the bees making the birds and the bees on the blossoms, then you don't get fertile flowers to turn into fruit.
5: And obviously, if you're a fruit farmer and you have no fruit to sell, you have no income.
2: So what do you do?
7: You're an apple farmer and you don't have

0: then you need to find some other way to pollinate the flowers. And I guess they concluded, well, we'll have to do that ourselves by hand.
1: In Mandarin Chinese, we say zhen gong shou fan. So basically, that means a manual pollination.
2: This is Harold Thibault.
1: I'm a correspondent in China for the French newspaper Le Monde.
2: A couple of years ago, he heard about the apple farmers in Mao County, so he flies to Chengdu, and he and a friend hop in a car, and
1: we drive for like 5 or 6 hours until we reach this village, Nanxin.
2: Tiny little village.
1: And we actually saw that there were lots of farmers in the trees, like on the apple trees.
0: Straddling up on these often thin and spindly branches, men and women that I've seen in photos in any case.
2: Harold and his friend took pictures, and if you look at those pictures, you'll see the farmers holding a little brush.
0: This little pollen brush that they'd constructed using things like chopsticks and chicken feathers and cigarette filters.
2: And they'd have a little bottle filled with pollen, and then what they do, they dip the brush into the bottle and they paint a flower blossom with the pollen. They dip their brush back into the pollen and they paint the next flower blossom again, and then they dip the brush back in again and they paint again and they dip again, and hundreds and hundreds of flowers per tree.
3: God, what a pain in the ass that sounds like.
0: Yeah, the image of this, of these Chinese orchardists standing up in these spindly trees, traveled around the world through environmental circles, and it, the message that it seemed to send was that, you know, this is what happens if you lose biodiversity. You end up standing in the trees doing the job that the bees used to do on the wing.
2: For free.
0: For free.
4: Those people are just like human bees.
3: But then this guy enters the story. This is Yin Sun Chen.
4: Yeah, human bees.
3: 4 years ago, he traveled to Mao County to do a sort of economic analysis of just how much the loss of the bees was hurting the farmers of Mao County. But what he discovered, weirdly, was that the trees were producing more apples than ever.
4: There are more production for hand pollination apple tree than a bee pollination apple tree.
3: Really?
2: You mean the people were doing it better than the bees had been doing it?
4: Yes.
3: A lot better.
0: Fruit production went up 30%.
2: That's what the farmers told Yin Sun Chen.
4: Because I think hand pollination can pollinate more thoroughly. They can pollinate every flower.
3: And bees don't pollinate every flower?
0: Bees are a little bit... You know, they're a little bit uneven when it comes to pollinating.
2: You're so polite.
0: They don't like it if it's cold. They don't like it if it's damp. They don't like it if it's windy. But you send people out there and tell them to pollinate every damn blossom, and they're going to do it. And there was the additional benefit of the people that you paid. They'd go to the bar, they'd buy groceries, they'd spend those earnings in their local communities in a way that obviously bees never did.
3: So here you had this whole story that was supposed to be about how important the bees are, you know, this whole parable of biodiversity.
2: And it turns out maybe the lesson's just the opposite, that actually we don't need bees.
1: Right. So let me find my notes about the wages exactly.
3: But there's one more chapter to the story. Harold Thibault told us that when he visited Nanxin.
1: I talked with one farmer. His name is Zheng Zegao. He's 38. And he said, in his opinion, the hand pollination might disappear in a few years.
2: Apparently, as China's economy has continued to grow, workers have started demanding better pay.
1: The wages are getting so high for the workers that the farmers have to employ to help them. Basically, it's not efficient economically to do the hand pollination anymore. That's what a lot of farmers say. They still
3: now they're likely thinking, damn, we need those bees back.
1: Right, yeah.
2: Problem is,
1: there are no bees in those villages anymore.
2: Here's where that story leaves me. It leaves me thinking that economics is just not a good way to go. Putting a value, even a precise and thoughtful value on a bee or on a pound of pesticide, you do it and you think you're smart, but then the value changes. The bees go from being worth a lot to being worth nothing to being worth everything all within a few years.
3: Or,
2: that's why economics is a dumb...
3: Well, no. I want to argue the other side for a second. Nowhere in the story did someone walk into the middle of the proceedings and say, you know what, the bees do have value, here's the number. In fact, you know what, Carl, when we were talking to him, told us...
5: You know, there have been estimates that the value of the pollination that comes from wild bees is $190 billion.
3: So that's globally, right? But still, there was nobody in the room giving that kind of number. So the bees were inherently valued at zero.
2: But remember, bees are valued at zero only until humans get valued more. Then bees go down and bees go up.
3: Like,
2: you have to have a lot of numbers
3: it.
2: In your head.
3: But here's what I like about this idea is that when you put a number on a bee or a bat,

0: marsh, it's like an attempt to force a kind of long-term thinking. You can't just say, don't do that. I mean, that's the thing that like conservationists say, don't. But if you say, don't do that because here's the value.
1: Here's the loss. You're gonna say.
0: Yeah, here's the loss. Well, then that actually gives the whole precautionary don't thing some teeth.
2: Except for this, that if you go businessy on nature and you're wrong,
3: there are irreversibilities.
2: That's how environmental economist Glenn Marie Lang puts it.
3: This is one of the differences between nature, ecosystems, and what we produce. You smash your car, hey, someone can build a new one. If you lose the bees, many instances, you cannot bring them back.
0: So the question we got to is there another way to think about the value of nature? I mean, a way that's not economic and therefore short-sighted and all about us, but also not simply about the aesthetics and the beauty, because that can be sort of limiting too. Is there another way?
4: The best I was able to do thinking about this,
2: writer J.B. McKinnon again,
4: was when it struck me that all of this diversity that's out there, all this biological diversity, all these wonderful and amazing and alien things that other species can do is like an extension of our own brains. There's so much imagination out there that we simply could not come up with on our own, that we can think of it as a pool of imagination and creativity from which we as humans are able to draw. And that when we draw down on that pool of creativity and imagination, we deeply impoverish ourselves. You know, in a sense, we are doing harm to our own ability to think and to dream.
2: J.B. McKinnon's book is called The Once True World. He's written many, but this one is my fave.
0: Deep thanks to Carl Zimmer, who's reporting in the New York Times on this topic, is really what got us launched into this whole thing.
2: And what got us through this whole thing is Simon Adler, whose production assistance was invaluable.
0: Thank you, Simon. And thank you guys for listening. I'm Jad Abumrad.
2: I'm Robert Krulwich.
0: We'll see you next time.
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5: June 1st, the deadline for the Canada-US-Mexico Agreement, CUSMA review, is exactly a month away. What is the future for Canada's trade relationship with the US? And how Canada should approach negotiations as the deadline looms? On The Current with guest host Mark Kelly. 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
7: Shoplifting rates in Canada have been up in recent years. We'll hear about some of the reasons why. Plus, we'll dig into the broader cultural history of shoplifting and what this act says about us. That's coming up on the Sunday Magazine.
8: From CBC News, the world is sour. I'm Neil Kumar. France has requested an emergency meeting with the UN Security Council to discuss the fighting in Lebanon. It comes as Israeli forces have launched their deepest offensive into the country in a quarter century and capturing Beaufort Castle, a strategic outpost dating back to the Middle Ages. Lily Lowry has more from Jerusalem.
9: For nearly 1,000 years, it has been a sought-after location. The ruins of the castle date back to the Crusades, and in modern times, the Israeli military occupied it from 1982 all the way until 2000 when they withdrew from southern Lebanon. Seizing it once again makes this the most significant advance Israel has made into Lebanon in over 25 years. And strategically, it sits high above the Litani River with views across much of southern Lebanon and parts of northern Israel and the Golan Heights. Despite a ceasefire being in place, Israel and Hezbollah, the Iranian-backed militant group, have exchanged near constant fire for the last several weeks. One thing to mention here, the fate of Lebanon could have a bearing on the U.S.-Iran negotiations. Iran has long called for Lebanon to be included in any deal that it signs. Willie Lowry, CBC News, Jerusalem.
8: The United States is gearing up to celebrate its 250th birthday this summer, but one high-profile event is already hitting turbulence. Several musicians have pulled out of a Trump-linked concert series called Freedom 250. Aaron Collins explains why.
10: I pledge to give America the most spectacular birthday

0: birthday party the world has ever seen for America's 250th anniversary.
1: A series of concerts featuring stars of the 80s and 90s, part of those celebrations. Rapper Vanilla Ice proud to be on the bill.
2: I'm honored, man. This is going to be epic.
1: But this week, some other artists bailing.
3: Every rose has its thorn.
1: Among the musicians pulling out, Poison frontman Bret Michaels. Michaels writing online, the event had evolved into something much more divisive than what he had signed up for. Donald Trump fired back online, writing that we should have a giant Make America Great Again rally for 250 instead of having overpriced singers who nobody wants to hear. Aaron Collins, CBC News, Washington.
4: Conservative leader Pierre Poilievre is calling for an emergency debate in Parliament. In a letter sent to Prime Minister Mark Carney this morning, the opposition leader accuses the Liberals of plunging the economy into a recession. Poilievre says Carney needs to tell Canadians how his government plans to reverse the trend. Data released on Friday shows Canada's GDP contracted slightly for the second quarter in a row. This meets the technical definition of a recession. However, Statistics Canada's projections suggest the economy appeared to be bouncing back in April. The family of Stanley Cup winner Claude Lemieux is donating his brain to the Boston University CTE Center after his death last week. Philip Lee Shannock reports.
5: Well, most of the cases have been in athletes like Claude Lemieux.
6: Dr. Charles Tater is a pioneer in the area of concussion and brain injury research at the University of Toronto. He suspects Lemieux had CTE, chronic traumatic encephalopathy, a degenerative brain condition linked to repeated blows to the head. There are no treatments for CTE, and it can only be diagnosed after death.
5: We do see an unfortunate number of athletes who actually commit suicide.
6: According to Boston University CTE Center, 19 of 20 former NHL players studied were posthumously diagnosed with CTE, and most recently Bruins enforcer Lyndon Byers, whose diagnosis was revealed on the same day as Claude Lemieux's death. Lemieux's family hopes their donation will help understand the long-term effects of repetitive brain injuries and lead to more honest conversations about how to better protect athletes. Philip Shannock, CBC News, Toronto.
4: And that is The World This Hour. For CBC News, I'm Neil Kumar.
7: With your Environment Canada weather update, I'm Andrew Hawthorne. For Newfoundland tonight, cloudy in the west, snow on the Avalon, rain elsewhere, winds gusting to 60 and a low of zero. For Monday, chance of drizzle in most spots, but special weather statement in effect for the Avalon with snow and rain along the coast, up to 5 centimeters expected there, with temperatures around +2. For Labrador, increasing cloudiness, a low of -1. For Monday, mainly sunny, high of 9 to 12 degrees. That's your weather update. I'm Andrew Hawthorne.
8: Good evening, I'm Pia Chattopadhyay. This is an encore edition of the Sunday Magazine featuring the stories we first brought you Sunday morning. Canada has announced new travel measures aimed at stemming the Ebola outbreak. First up, what past global health events reveal about whether travel bans work and how to use them. After that, shoplifting rates have been up in recent years, while cultural depictions have been provoking conversations about theft as a political act. We'll find out how this moment fits into our long history of stealing. Also today, trade wars may be the new normal, so what does winning actually mean? Two economists will consider that question and what answers they have for our country. And later on, veteran crisis communicator Jamie Watt helps us understand how his world works and how it's changed in our rapid-fire information environment. It all starts right now on the Sunday Magazine. Canada is expected to welcome hundreds of thousands of visitors from around the globe when the FIFA World Cup begins in less than 2 weeks. But as this major sporting spectacle gears up here at home, there is nervousness about a health emergency spreading half a world away. The Canadian government, along with other FIFA host countries, the United States and Mexico, has put a

0: 90-day suspension of visas and travel documents for people from three African countries where Ebola is spreading. And this travel ban has some hearing echoes from recent public health emergencies, most notably the COVID pandemic. Kelly Lee is the Canada Research Chair in Global Health Governance at British Columbia's Simon Fraser University, and she's one of the lead researchers of the Pandemics and Borders Project. Good morning, Kelly.
1: Good morning, Pia.
0: Let's begin talking about this 90-day suspension of visas and travel documents. It affects people from Democratic Republic of Congo, Uganda, and South Sudan. These are the countries most affected by this current outbreak of Ebola. Is this the right move by Canada at this time?
1: Yeah, that's the big debate. So this comes on the tail of travel advisories to the region. So people who are thinking of going to the region should avoid doing so if it's non-essential. There's screening at airports already. There's exit screening in the region. So this comes on top of all of those measures, as well as, you know, public health measures being put in place in Canada. So there's an argument that this is not necessary. There's already a low risk of importation of the virus. And it's really, you know, to lower that risk even further. And we have to think about the costs and benefits of doing that. So, of course, it's reassuring to people that, oh, you know, there's now not going to be anyone coming in from that region, at least that are non-national. So still be Canadian citizens and permanent residents allowed to come in. They'll have to quarantine for 21 days. But the question is, was that really needed when already there was a lot of preparations and a lot of screening and so on in place?
0: To that point, the Canadian announcement is contrary to the position of the World Health Organization, which has not been supportive of travel bans or border closures. You mentioned both benefits and drawbacks. So let's talk about some of the potential drawbacks. What's the risk of singling out residents of certain countries for travel restrictions in a case like this?
1: Yeah. And when you do this, you know, when you target particular geographies or particular nationalities, you do definitely stigmatize that group of people. And you have to weigh up whether that is actually necessary, looking at the risk that's being posed. So in this case, we've learned from the past that, you know, targeting certain geographies in a global pandemic certainly didn't make sense oftentimes when a virus was circulating globally. This virus is not yet circulating worldwide. It is concentrated in one region, but you then have to think about, well, you're, you know, reducing 24,000 visas have been suspended. There's about 350 people come in from the region per week, not a lot of people. And, you know, is that necessary when such a small number that are posing a risk? So you're already, you know, singling out that group. And people are often, you know, and understandably fearful of this virus, about people coming in from outside. So, you know, you have to be very careful not to feed those fears with more fear. That you have to try and stick to the facts and try and explain to people, you know, what is the real risk as opposed to the perceived risk. All of this is important. Now, I don't deny that the Canadian government is really quite keen to allay people's concerns, to ensure public confidence, especially on, you know, the eve of the World Cup coming to North America. And this is really what's driving the policies rather than a reality. But you have to think about the impact on the wider global community and also on those specific populations that you're targeting.
0: So timing is important here because of the World Cup and the number of people from all around the world traveling to the three North American countries. That said, Kelly, there have been Ebola outbreaks in the past in Africa. What makes this one so different? Is it because it's a different strain? They've been able to contain it in the past. So what's different this time around?
1: Yeah, it's not the common strain that we're used to. So Zaire Ebola virus strain is the one that we've seen in the past. This particular strain has only been the cause of two outbreaks in the past. So we don't know a lot about it. We do know that it causes case fatality about 30 to 50%. It's not more transmissible, as far as we know. So it doesn't pose, you know, an extra risk, but there's no vaccine that's currently available for specifically for this strain of the Ebola virus. So there are, you know, things that we're learning. We also don't know too accurately on the ground how many cases there are because there's, you know, limited diagnostics. There's the confirmed cases are much lower than the suspected cases. And so we're learning on the ground as we go. So, of course, there's lots of unknowns.

0: but that word yet gets us all a little bit nervous.
1: Mm-hmm. Yeah, and understandably, and it's a terrible disease. You know, no individual would ever want this disease. From a population risk point of view, Ebola is unlikely, very unlikely to cause a pandemic. And the reason is because you have to have symptoms to be transmitting the disease. You have to be in direct contact with bodily fluids or materials that have been contaminated. There's a R-naught number that is lower than, say, COVID. It's not airborne. So we're not dealing with a kind of COVID-like respiratory infection. We're dealing with a virus that you have to be in close contact with people and so on. And the screening really is an effective way of stopping transmission and introduction of the virus into Canada. So if you have exit screening, so people at airports and at land crossings in the region are being asked questions, and if they're symptomatic, they are not allowed to travel. And again, you have to be symptomatic to transmit the virus. And then when they land in Canada, everybody's asked, you know, have you been in the region? If you have, are you symptomatic? And those people are taken and tested. And if they're found positive, which they have not been, of course, there's no cases that have been imported into Canada. But if they one, you know, very, very rare chance that they are taken and given healthcare. And there are lots of systems set up to do that. Provinces and territories are ready if there's this rare eventuality. So there's been a lot of measures put into place both in Canada and at borders to really detect any cases that come in. And then if we do have a case, you know, we're ready to deal with it. So I think people should not be unduly worrying about this. This is not something that, if you think about hantavirus, you know, that outbreak was dealt with in a really exemplary way with contact tracing and with isolation of the cases, the one case that we've had in Canada. And so the same thing would kick into gear.
0: Hmm. I appreciate that reality check and that reassurance. And I'm wondering, that's sort of the balance that no matter if you're an epidemiologist, a public health official, an infectious disease specialist, a politician, you always have to sort of weigh that messaging. What do you think the government needs to do in terms of balancing its messaging to the public about this Ebola outbreak?
1: It's a great question, and I think that hits the nail on the head. You know, it's about balance, and it's about weighing different trade-offs, different costs and benefits. So the government at the moment is taking a precautionary approach because of the severity of the Ebola disease and the evolving international situation. So the Canadian Minister of Health summed it up really honestly, I thought, and said publicly, this is not a decision based on science. This is a political decision. So, you know, it's really aimed at prioritizing public confidence. And this is needed because North America is just about to host the FIFA World Cup. So the politicians have made the decision that we need to prioritize public confidence and reassurance. And so putting these additional measures in place does that. And so this political decision, you know, is a legitimate decision to take if those are the things that you're prioritizing, the economy, tourists coming in, travel, teams coming in. You know, we want to be aligned with the regional measures that are being put in place. But I would also say we have to think about what are the costs, as we mentioned earlier, not just now, but in the long term. So, of course, there'll be costs to individuals who actually wanted to travel to North America from the region, perhaps, you know, soccer fans or members of the families and so on. So they'll be, of course, directly impacted. People who want to go to the region to help respond to the outbreak in those countries are going to think again, you know, if I go, I can't get back easily, or I'll have to quarantine for 21 days. Maybe I won't go. So that's, you know, really negatively impacting countries that really need help at the moment. And I would also say in the long term, countries will be potentially inhibited from reporting outbreaks in a timely manner because they're being punished with travel restrictions and bans that aren't really necessary. So though they might say, well, we're not going to tell people that we have an outbreak because, you know, our economies are affected and so on. So all of these things need to be considered when you make a decision like this. So the government has, as I say, prioritized public confidence at this moment. And maybe there'll be a, you know, they'll be removed once we don't need to prioritize that anymore.
0: If you're just joining us,

0: on this Sunday. I'm Pia Chattopadhyay, and I'm speaking with Kelly Lee, the Canada Research Chair in Global Health Governance at British Columbia's Simon Fraser University. Kelly's also one of the lead researchers of the Pandemics and Borders Project. Kelly, you just referenced a couple of things there that I want to talk to you in your role as the lead researcher of the Pandemics and Borders Project, because, again, we're dealing with a very different public health emergency right now with this Ebola situation. But, of course, there are memories of the COVID pandemic and some of the same things we're talking about now that we were then. So what did your research looking at the pandemic show about how travel bans didn't work during COVID?
1: Yes, our Pandemics and Borders Project was set up in early 2020, right when the COVID pandemic was kicking off. And this hasn't been studied because no countries in the numbers and the prolonged use of travel measures ever happened before. It was really, you know, sort of unprecedented. So our group tracked what countries did, what they did and where they applied these measures, how stringently, to which populations, which forms of travel. It was incredibly complex. And the data is still not great in terms of understanding that picture. But we learned some key lessons from that period that I think is relevant now. First of all, we really do need a coordinated international approach to travel measures by countries. And we need to do that far better. You need this because of public health goals, of course. You know, a coordinated approach is always important, but also to minimize the disruption, either to individuals, to whole societies and economies from using travel measures. So we all remember back to the chaos that we experienced during COVID. You know, each country was doing different things, different measures, using them in a prolonged way with lots of changes and sometimes inconsistencies that didn't seem to make sense. So it was kind of a wild west, you know, of policies. And most countries didn't use these travel measures effectively. Some did, but many didn't. And that then didn't help us prevent or reduce the introduction of SARS-CoV-2 and its variants. We put all these measures in place that had impacts on people, but they weren't necessarily effective. And then they create chaos, and that chaos actually undermines public trust in government and in public health. So, you know, we don't want that chaos again. We do need an international approach that is more coordinated. The second thing I would say, Pia, is that those travel bans, as we often call them, but they're really more like restrictions on certain types of, you know, categories of people that can travel or not travel. They're not the only tool in our policy toolbox. We think about those restrictions and we reach for them, you know, immediately. Really, we have to think we've got advisories, we've got screening, you know, testing and health assessments at the border, for example, quarantine and isolation. And we also have preventative measures like mask wearing and vaccination. So these things could actually be used to help people continue to travel, but in a safer way. And I think that's a better way of thinking of it than just slamming the door shut and say, no, no, no, you cannot come in, you cannot travel, because that's not the only thing you can do. There's lots of different things.
0: You mentioned, Kelly, that there were some countries who did the travel restrictions well. What are the examples of which countries did it well and why?
1: Yeah, the countries we often think about are actually in East Asia. So they often have outbreaks of serious nature, you know, right at the kind of front line of avian influenza, for example. So they've learned that if you put in restrictions very early on when the first cases happen, and you do it very stringently, so you don't say, oh, yes, nationals can travel and come in, but non-nationals cannot. No, you have to have a blanket restriction, and you have to use quarantine at the same time so that you sort of catch and release type approach. And these are always temporary measures, but what you're trying to do is slow down introduction of the virus into a jurisdiction that doesn't have a lot of cases. But you're buying time. So in the meantime, you're putting into place domestic public health measures that can respond to when cases do come in, because it's very, very difficult, maybe one might say virtually impossible for most countries to hermetically seal themselves off from the rest of the world. And some countries can because they're islands and that, you know, it's much easier. A country like Canada, which is vast in geography, lots and lots of different points of entry, air, land and sea. And we're dependent on trade and, you know, people moving in and out. It's impossible to, you know, stop travel altogether. So it's a temporary way of slowing down an outbreak, but you really have to act while you have that time that you've bought to do other things, such as put into place public health, you know, measures like social distancing,

0: masking, all sorts of, you know, public communication and when you do have those cases.
1: And so if early is best when it comes to travel restrictions, just coming back to this current outbreak of Ebola, we saw a couple of days ago Uganda shutting its border with DRC. Is that too little too late?
0: Yeah, it probably is too late, because I think the evidence is showing that this virus has been circulating for quite a few weeks, if not months. And so there will be cases that either haven't been identified yet that have played out, or there are, you know, people that are incubating and so on. So, yeah, you can certainly, you know, try and reduce the flow of traffic across these land borders. But really, it's about now surveillance and contact tracing. You know, a lot of resources should be going into that. You know, I think it's distracting oftentimes and maybe falsely reassuring that you can just close the door. I think that then maybe has a false sense of security that you don't need to do other things. So we really do need to step up on supporting these countries to do the surveillance and monitoring and contact tracing now, and help with, you know, infection, isolation, PPE needs to be flown into the region, and they need boots on the ground. So there's a lot of things that need to be done. And of course, community engagement, because that's something that has been a real challenge. All these things need to be done. You know, border closures are kind of a distraction, really, in this case.
1: So we're talking about Ebola and talking about what lessons were learned from the pandemic. You also, I think, mentioned the hantavirus on that cruise ship. And I think, you know, when people, that made people nervous too. But I think the obvious difference is that that is a very contained space. People are on a cruise ship. They're out on the water. You have time to put public health measures in place. And as you say, it worked very well. Are there lessons, though, that you can take from that hantavirus outbreak, even given all the differences, that you think we should apply, that there are learning lessons for other ones?
0: Always. These are all different cases, and we always have to start with the specific pathogen, the specific virus in this case, and see, you know, understand how it is transmitted, how severe it is, you know, where it comes from and so on. So each case is going to be different, and then you have to go through kind of a risk assessment. And in the hantavirus case, there's many, many countries involved. It could have been, you know, badly handled. The fact that it was well handled, you know, we shouldn't then assume that it wasn't a serious incident. What was really nice to see was how WHO stepped up and really led that effort. So there were WHO leadership. The director general was on the ground discussing the ship and how it there what did not pose a direct risk to local people. They wanted to get it docked so they could take people off and repatriate them. It was actually, there were moments where, you know, Cape Verde wouldn't allow that ship to dock, and that is a serious problem. But once that was all negotiated, and that was WHO, you know, leading that diplomatic effort, the coordination was very impressive. Canadians were flown back to Canada, of course, and then we have one case that's been confirmed and is isolated and receiving treatment, others contract tracing and so on. You know, what it does show is that public health systems are so essential in this case and are often invisible. All this work, the invisible work that happens, the monitoring, the surveillance, the testing, the, you know, contact tracing is all very detailed work, and it doesn't happen by accident. It requires an infrastructure. It requires people and technology to coordinate. And during the past year or two since COVID pandemic, funding for WHO and funding for, you know, Public Health Agency of Canada has been slashed. And so we have really lost a lot of capacity. And this just reminds us, you know, we are, yes, these cases have been handled very well, but what about a different pathogen? What about a kind of a respiratory infection like COVID-19 comes along again? What is our capacity to respond? It's going to be much more complex, more transmissible, potentially more severe. So I think this is a warning to us. You know, we have to stop ignoring the fact that we need to invest in key infrastructure in this country, not just pipelines, not just, you know, submarines. We need to invest in public health infrastructure.
1: It has been very good to listen to you. Appreciate it so much. Thanks, Kelly.
0: Thanks, Pia.
1: Kelly Lee is the Canada Research Chair in Global Health Governance at British Columbia's Simon Fraser University, and she's a lead researcher of the Pandemics and Borders Project.

0: Pia Chattopadhyay. You were listening to the Sunday Magazine on CBC Radio and streaming live on the CBC News app. You can also listen on demand via CBC Listen and wherever you get your podcasts. Shoplifting rates have been up in recent years. Small business owners are raising the alarm, with half reporting that theft has increased over the last year. That's according to the Canadian Federation of Independent Business. You may be noticing some of the fallout at your local pharmacy or grocery store, with security guards present and some items locked away. Michael Kempa is an associate professor of criminology at the University of Ottawa. Michael, good morning. It's nice to have you with us.
1: Thanks very much.
0: What are crime statistics telling us about shoplifting in our country right now?
1: Well, whatever numbers you look at, you can see that there's been a huge increase in reported incidents and in the dollar values of the total amount that businesses have lost to theft. We're talking about an increase of just about 70% of reported numbers, many thousands of incidents over the last decade. And the cost has absolutely spiraled. We're looking at something that was at about $5 billion in losses in 2019, that has ballooned to over $9 billion at our last counting in late 2024, early 2025. So there's no reason to think it's slowed down since then, and it is a huge and growing issue.
0: It isn't the same story all across the country. I'm just going to use two examples. Both come from Manitoba. The Winnipeg police released a report just a couple of days back on 2025 crime statistics, and shoplifting was down 5% from the year before. And if we look at Brandon, a smaller community but still staying in the same province, in April, the Chamber of Commerce says police told it that shoplifting was up 40% in the last year. So what do those two examples tell you about what's happening out there, but also the difficulty of tracking this type of crime?
1: Well, it tells you that there's different circumstances across the country. It tends to be that your biggest increases in loss comes from shoplifting that's driven by organized crime. So we have fairly well-organized syndicates of people that either reward or coerce, essentially lifters, people to steal for them, who funnel those goods through middle range fixers, the people that sort of pay them and get it moved up to warehouses, where these things are ultimately distributed mostly for online markets that have been expanding, of course, since the pandemic. So very, very sophisticated. So you see the biggest increases in those markets across the country where the access for organized crime is the highest.
0: And are we also at the same time, or do we know from the statistics, if there's a rise in individual crime? I think someone going into a store and, I don't know, stealing a shirt for their own use.
1: Yeah, sure. Personal theft is also increasing. This is a more haphazard type of retail theft, where, of course, in times of economic either downturn or inflation, where people are being crunched, and in a context where people have a lot less sympathy and respect for corporations and other entities that are seen to make undue profits in hard times, yes, individual haphazard retail theft has also increased, but it's not the main driver.
0: And so your concern is about this organized theft approach. And there's been, we've seen lots of videos of smash and grabs in Ontario jewelry shops, for example, tend to make the news, and other such things. I mean, organized crime has also always been into the theft business, but what are you seeing as the drivers for it being into this kind of shoplifting?
1: Well, because it's incredibly profitable, very hard to police, and in a way easy. It's an easy source of cash flow for organized crime, in that if you sort of picture having a network of thieves working at your behest who can steal a huge volume of very small but valuable commodities like razor blades, baby formula, medication for pets, and so on. These are things that really can't be traced. They're easy to sell online. And the risks of people being caught with this form of contraband or being caught stealing are very small. It's not the same as being charged, for example, with criminal possession of illicit narcotics. So until we can sort of increase friction around the profit making for organized crime in this area, which is where most of the strategies are going now, you'll expect to, of course, see organized crime take advantage of that cash source.
0: Can I ask you what might sound, and maybe is, a sort of sillier question? If I buy, like, my, I don't know, what did you use, razors as example, online,

0: how do I know that I'm not buying it from a retailer versus organized crime that has stolen this or selling razor blades online en masse?
1: You really don't, because in many cases, anybody can create a fairly realistic looking discount website that looks like a legitimate business. They can even mimic corporate websites with a very hard, it's very hard to tell the difference between a legitimate and illegitimate website. And they're smart enough to know that they shouldn't make the price too low because that would raise people's concerns. In other words, if the deal appears to be too good, people may think twice about purchasing it. So, I mean, really, even though online retailers and sites like Amazon go out of their way to try to police who's moving what, things like Facebook Marketplace, other private sales things, it's very, very difficult to know who you're dealing with.
0: Okay. So I mentioned in the introduction, at my local pharmacy, there's now a security guard and my local grocery store. And that wasn't there, I don't know, a couple of years ago. Those people weren't there. They are there all the time now. So we're seeing that in the real life world. What are police and law enforcement doing about these concerns?
1: So a lot of people think that, okay, if we've got a lot of random theft, the thing to do would be to make the laws stricter and really crack down on individuals who are shoplifting. But again, that's really not the volume. Where we're having success is where police and corporations have been working to increase the friction or the difficulty of, first of all, getting these things out of their stores, from the stores to the fences where they're sort of cleaned and organized for online sale and then distributed online. So a big play is more or less crime prevention through environmental design. Stores are trying to make it just a little bit trickier to get things out the door. So there's these sort of funnel points that you have to go through, whether you've purchased anything or not, to get out the door. Where we're using artificial intelligence, things like recognition technology software, we're not so concerned with people's faces and identities as we are with these algorithms that analyze unusual behavior and movement in stores. So in other words, there's sort of normal and abnormal ways to move around a store, and the AI technology can pick up on those where their behavior suggests that they're looking to lift stuff. So all this information is going between police, corporations, and even international policing bodies to sort of look at that chain and disrupt it.
0: Michael, it's been good to hear from you as always. Appreciate your time. Thank you.
1: Thank you kindly.
0: Michael Kempa is an associate professor of criminology at the University of Ottawa. Rachel Steyer is a professor of theater studies at DePaul University in Chicago, and she is the author of the book, The Steal, A Cultural History of Shoplifting. Rachel, good morning to you.
2: Good morning. Thank you for having me.
0: It's nice to have you with us. We were just hearing about some of the statistics and why they might be difficult to kind of parse. Tell us more about what you found when it comes to tracking shoplifting.
2: I think one thing that stands out to me is I was at the time when I was writing the book, and I am now just looking over casually the statistics. I am very skeptical of the statistics that are coming out from business federations. And in the States, it's from the National Retail Federation. Most of these statistics are, at least when I was working on my book, they did not have large samples. And they had a number of other problems. They were funded by the technology companies, you know, who are tasked with eradicating shoplifting. So obviously, it's in their interest to say that there's as large a problem as possible. So I would just say that this kind of spy v. spy thing, shoplifters versus stores, has really been going on for centuries. And that, you know, it just doesn't seem that different to me from when I was writing the book.
0: You wrote your book more than a decade ago. What drew you to the story at that time?
2: Well, that was probably Winona Ryder was a big draw. If you remember, she shoplifted from Saks in Beverly Hills. And it was right around the time of 9/11. And so I was really, in the book, I do deal with organized retail theft, or ORT, but I also talk about what a lot of people in loss prevention call the lone shoplifter, the person who does it for psychological or social reasons. And those were the people who I was most interested in. But I want to say something else about this, which is I don't disagree.

0: agree with anything particularly that your guest said, your previous guest said, but I interviewed some of the people who were in ORT gangs, and they talked about shoplifting using similar language to the way people who, you know, were addicted to shoplifting or who were shoplifting because they had borderline personality disorder or because they were compelled to shoplift. So the language of stealing, there is something just very attractive about stealing. Your previous guest said, yes, it's certainly because people want to stick it to the man, but I think it's deeper than that. I think it has to do with, you know, you get an adrenaline rush when you do it. You're plunged into this completely different thing that is not in your day-to-day life. Or that's what both people who were in ORT gangs and these other types of shoplifters told me.
1: You know, the Winona Ryder example, for people who might remember who Winona Ryder is, actor, so like not economically struggling, one would assume.
0: Right, right.
1: And so when she did that, was part of why this became such a big thing. So you don't quote unquote need to steal, was sort of how it was put. But we often think about people who steal in this class way, like you need to steal, like you're some Jean Valjean. How have you understood the class component of all of this?
0: Yeah, no, I think often shoplifting is aspirational. In other words, I saw a lot of people and retailers and loss prevention people often complained about people stealing steaks, lobster tails, and other high-end food from grocery stores, for example. And there was no sympathy on the part of the loss prevention people just because they considered there to be no need for stealing. They considered it to be, you know, for fun or for some other reason. But I think that that has really not been adequately studied. You know, if you don't have enough money to buy dinner, right? So you're going to go into the store and so you shoplift. Like, are you going to be really careful and only shoplift the budget item? No, that's not what you're going to do. That's not the mentality. You know, the mentality is, I think, go for the most luxurious item that you can possibly get away with for items.
1: And so we've heard over the past couple of years, as economic times have been tough for Canadians and others around the world as well, is that when the economy's tough, the cost of living is higher, shoplifting goes up. How does that theory actually play out over history?
0: As I said, I think there's really a spy v spy relationship between retail and shoplifting, really all theft, but shoplifting especially. I think, you know, shoplifting first arose at the time when stores were being born. The idea of a store was being born in Shakespeare's time. In other words, no sooner were there stores than there were shoplifters, people trying to steal. So I feel like the two go hand in hand. You can't escape it. And, you know, then in the Industrial Revolution, there was a spike in women shoplifting with the rise of the department store.
1: Let me ask you about, I don't know if this is the right word, responsibility I was going to use, but the shops, because shops are designed in a certain way. So they entice you to come in because they want you to look at their clothes and try on the wares that they are selling. How are you looking at that piece of that? What have you understood about how the design of stores has sort of helped out, if I can put it that way?
0: Yeah, well, I study theater. And so I guess when I was working on the book, and now I really think of a store as a kind of theater. Hmm. And it entices you into, I don't know, onto its stage. And you have the idea that you can do anything you want in that stage. You can pick items up that you ordinarily couldn't pick up. And those items are just props. And then the only limit on what you can do is you can't take them out of the store. So it's sort of it's really a strange agreement between the store and the customer. You know, the store is saying, we'll let you in, and we've designed everything to make you want to acquire everything that's in the store. But if you try to steal, you know, of course, we'll come down on you. So it's like between a public space and a private space.
1: Hmm. That's such an interesting way to think about it as a theater production, if you will. So we've seen in the last number of months and years,

0: these interesting cultural depictions, which celebrate, if maybe that's not the right word, but stealing from stores. So I'm thinking of this recent movie by Boots Riley, I Love Boosters, mm-hmm. or the cultural writer Gia Tolentino, left-wing influencer Hassan Piker. And sort of the argument overall that they're all making is that it's not taboo, it's not bad, it's not actually, shouldn't even be a crime to steal, that it's actually okay to steal, especially from the big guys, the big box stores, the Walmarts of the world. Why do you think that argument is being made now?
1: Well, because I think we're at a specific moment where there's a lot of attention is being paid to inequality. And with the internet, you can see people living, celebrities especially, but really anybody, living what seem to be very lavish lives on stage. And I think this just perpetuates and exaggerates the feeling of being aggrieved that a lot of people have. And I think it drives them to minimize the cost and effect of shoplifting. That's happened at other times in culture. Like, as I said, I think it did happen at the beginning of the creation of stores. And I think it also happened in the 19th century with the rise of capitalism. And it happened in the 1960s, you know, with the youth culture movement and the ideas of inequality and correcting inequality there. So I think it, as much as anything, a lot of, you know, shoplifting that's done not by organized retail theft gangs, it's symbolic. I know that sounds ridiculous, but it's symbolic as much as literal. I guess I'm thinking in theatrical terms, right? Like sticking it to the man. Like if you steal, you know, a steak from a grocery store, you're not really sticking it to the man. You know, you're running.
0: You're sticking it to your local butcher sometimes. Yeah.
1: You're going to get arrested. You know, it's going to be embarrassing, whatever. So I wouldn't say it's, you know, it's political in the way that it is often discussed and the way, as you say, Gia Tolentino and Hassan Piker and Boots Riley are trying to position it as. But that's not a new thing.
0: I hear that echo from the 1960s, and here's the echo that I hear. And you tell me if the echo I'm hearing is what you also hear, which is like the 1960s. So there's counterculture, there's a sticking it to the man, but it's also a time of, you know, economic and wartime debate, that people are feeling a loss of control over the the world writ large. And it seems quite similar in that way.
1: Yes. I think what's similar is the loss of control, like during Vietnam, when people felt, oh, things are just terribly, terribly out of whack. And people felt anxious and stressed. And, you know, a psychological way to alleviate that is to shoplift. You know, what happens is you get this endorphin rush. So, yeah, I think you're right. I think it does reverberate to the 60s.
0: You know, you mentioned the word politics. I only bring it up because shoplifting is used in sort of a debate. And on one side of that debate, some say, like, this is why we need more law and order, that things are getting out of control and we need to crack down and law and order. Or conversely, on the other side, people argue this is the problem with big corporations and the redistribution of wealth is needed, and we got to rein in these big corporations. How are you seeing that sort of two-side? People are using shoplifting to their own political or value system beliefs.
1: Yes, I agree with you. It's weaponized. It's ideologically weaponized. But if I may, I want to answer that by just referring to something that your previous guest also said that was an issue when I was writing the book too, which is he spoke about these AI detect, how AI can detect a movement in a store that is not natural. Of course, AI was not developed when I was writing the book, but this same idea had already been developed, it's been somewhat of a problem and controversial for stores to identify who are the shoplifters in their stores, unless they're violent ORT gangs that come in and break a lot of stuff. Mm. There's been some controversy. What does it mean to say a non-normal movement in a store? Like, what does that mean? Does that mean like you're standing by the Tylenol aisle for too long, right? And then you reach very exaggeratedly.

0: the aisle and then you sweep all the Tylenol or whatever. Anyway, I think you get my drift. What I'm really saying is that these kind of so-called measurements are very imprecise.
1: Mm-hmm. Because I might go into a store, Rachel, and there's a lot of different varieties of Tylenol, and I might stand there for a long time looking at them and then slowly reach.
0: Maybe you got a call from your mother and she had something important to say to you. And so you were standing there. And I saw this when I was writing the book. It was that there were a lot of instances where these people were, they had supposedly shoplifted, but it wasn't clear whether they had or not. And I just, I appreciate that businesses really struggle, especially small businesses, but big box stores too. I'm certainly not on the side of the shoplifters, but I also just wonder if it's even possible to eradicate shoplifting without completely closing down stores. Because as your previous guest pointed out, the fact of eBay, unless eBay and other online marketplaces start to really crack down on online vendors, and it's just, I don't see it happening.
1: It's been very good to hear from you as well, Rachel. I really appreciate your time. Thank you.
0: Thank you. Thank you so much.
1: Rachel Steyer is the author of The Steal, A Cultural History of Shoplifting. Well, the world lost a titan of jazz this past week. Sonny Rollins died at the age of 95. He was a trailblazer in the genre, a master saxophone player known for his sprawling improvisations. And he wove his distinct style through myriad genres, including bebop, calypso, hard bop, jazz, rock, and he influenced generations of musicians along the way. So from his breakthrough 1957 album, Saxophone Colossus, this is Sonny Rollins with Strode Road.

0: 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We've heard the mantra, there are no winners in a trade war, a lot in the year plus since U.S. President Donald Trump set off a global economic battle royale with his tariff policies. And so far, Canada has been playing a little offense and a little defense, trying to shore up our new relationship with the U.S., all the while trying to strengthen our trading relationships with other countries. Just this past week, the largest ever trade delegation from India was in our country, and China's foreign minister was as well, talking about opening China up to more trade with Canada. Prime Minister Mark Carney made his own trip stateside, calling for a new partnership with the U.S. Economists Soumaya Keynes and Chad Bown have a new book out. It is called How to Win a Trade War, An Optimistic Guide to an Anxious Global Economy. Soumaya and Chad, good morning. Thanks for being with us.
1: Thanks for having us.
2: Thank you.
0: Soumaya, let me begin with you. The cover of your book shows this inflatable globe, and it's been deflated and squished and squashed out of shape. Is that where we are with trade these days, that we don't recognize the world we once knew it?
1: Yeah, sadly, we'd all love a nice, big, shiny round globe, but there are some distortions going on right now. I think for years there was this predictable rules-based system that no one really had to think about. It was very, very boring. We all lived much, much happier lives, not really having to think about it very much. The premise of the book is that we're not in that world anymore, right? No one wins a trade war. We agree with that. But unfortunately, where we are suggests that actually the trade wars might come to us. Mm. And when they do, we don't really have a choice. We have to fight.
0: So, Chad, why is the world the way it is today? Does this all come down to the current occupant of the White House?
2: One might think so. For as much as American President Donald Trump is in the headlines every day talking about something having to do with tariffs and trade every day, and that is a part of it, and I can especially see from the Canadian perspective, you can't avoid that. But what we argue in the book is there's actually something more fundamental that's going on, that's been happening, predating President Trump, and it's going to live on post-President Trump as well. And that really is a challenge or a set of challenges that has to do with China. China is just a fundamentally different economic system.

0: than Canada or the United States or Europe, these kind of market-oriented democracies. And now it's really, really big. So, you know, you have to deal with the fact that it's got all these subsidies and state-owned enterprises and industrial policy in ways that affect your economy, that its sheer size you can't avoid anymore. But also, China has a slightly different outlook toward the rest of the world when it comes to trade and how it views interdependence. It's fundamentally different as well. So the trading system that Tsumeya was talking about really is one that's based on, you know, countries trusting that they'll be able to import and export for the most part. And China has said that's not really how we view the world. We want a world where China is not going to be dependent on Canada, the United States, or other countries for the things that it needs, but it wants to build up dependencies so that all of our countries are dependent on China for their needs. And then periodically, as we have seen over the last couple of years, China will sometimes weaponize those dependencies against us in ways that can be quite painful. So in any case, I think part of the argument in our book is there are these fundamental changes that are happening. A big chunk of it is China. And it's something, if you're thinking about what trade wars should be confronted and do we have to fight right now, that's the really, really big one.
1: All right, we'll need to put this conversation on hold to take a break. For the CBC News, I'm Pia Chattopadhyay. The Sunday Magazine's back in 6 minutes.
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3: May 31st to June 6th is National Accessibility Week, celebrating the contributions of Canadians with disabilities, promoting accessibility and inclusion across the country, while removing barriers and ensuring equal participation for all Canadians. 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
4: From CBC News, The World This Hour, I'm Neil Kumar. Health officials in the Democratic Republic of Congo say they have now confirmed 282 cases of Ebola. That includes suspected cases of more than 1,000 people who have now become sick since an outbreak of a rare Ebola strain began just 2 weeks ago. As Jennifer Yoon tells us, medical staff are warning they lack the equipment and medicine to keep it contained.
5: Never before have there been so many cases so soon after an outbreak was declared. Doctors Without Borders says the response has not caught up with the rapid spread of the virus, while aid workers lack even the most basic supplies like masks.
6: When we have healthcare workers who are dealing with an Ebola hemorrhagic viral infection, and we ask them to go into spaces where they don't even have a mask or gloves to be able to take care of somebody else who's sick, where is our humanity here?
5: Infectious disease specialist Dr. Don Vinh, among those calling for more support for frontline workers.
6: That's through infrastructure, through logistics, through research. We have to do something to help.
5: There are no vaccines for this kind of Ebola and no antiviral treatments. All healthcare workers can do is support patients with fluids, oxygen, and medications and hope their immune system can stop the infection. Jennifer Yoon, CBC News, Toronto.
4: In southern Lebanon, Israel has captured a fort that's been a strategic outpost for nearly 1,000 years. Beaufort Castle was built during the Crusades. It's now being used by Israeli forces as they continue their deepest push into Lebanon in over 25 years. Israeli Prime Minister Benjamin Netanyahu says they're ousting Hezbollah militants who have been attacking northern Israel. France has requested a UN Security Council meeting to discuss the escalation. Opposition leader Pierre Poilievre is demanding an emergency debate in the House of Commons. That's after Statistics Canada released data that puts the economy in a technical recession. Benjamin Lopez-Steve has more.
7: Conservative leader Pierre Poilievre wants to know, what is Mark Carney's plan for the economy? In a letter to the Prime Minister, Poilievre is calling for an emergency debate. That's after data shows Canada's economy has stalled. Real GDP shrank 0.1% on an annualized basis from January to March.

0: GDP also dipped 1% in the last 3 months of last year. That meets the bar of what experts call a technical recession. But some experts say the dip is so small, it could be revised away. Polyev argues the recession is real and a debate will let the conservatives share their plans for an economic turnaround. He says Carney isn't doing enough and time is running out. The prime minister has not yet responded to Polyev's demand. Benjamin Lopez, Stephen, CBC News, Ottawa.
1: A possible review of CUSMA now just 1 month away, but Canada and the U.S. remain far apart on several key issues. From fighter jets to digital taxes and liquor sales, there's a lot to sort out. Rafi Puchikanyan reports.
2: With just weeks left to a potential review of CUSMA, the free trade agreement between Mexico, Canada, and the U.S., plenty of obstacles remain. Most Canadian provinces still won't let their liquor boards stock American alcohol, a retaliation for punishing American tariffs on sectors like steel and aluminum. Former CBC journalist Richard Madden is now Manitoba's senior representative to the U.S. He says the White House could escalate with more tariffs.
3: You know, we're bracing for this, not just in Manitoba, but across the country.
2: The U.S. has named other Canadian policies as trade irritants, too, including supply management protections for sectors like dairy and a recently hiked levy on American streaming giants, forcing them to pay more into the creation of Canadian content. Canada-U.S. Relations Minister Dominic LeBlanc has not been in D.C. since March. His office says his next trip is still being finalized. Rafi Bujikanyan, CBC News, Ottawa.
1: And at the 2026 Canadian Screen Awards tonight, Heated Rivalry has won the top prizes for Best Drama Series and Best Dramatic Actor for Hudson Williams. And that is The World This Hour. For CBC News, I'm Neil Kumar.

With your Environment Canada weather update, I'm Andrew Hawthorne. For Newfoundland tonight, cloudy in the west, snow on the Avalon, rain elsewhere, winds gusting to 60 and a low of zero. For Monday, chance of drizzle in most spots, but special weather statement in effect for the Avalon with snow and rain along the coast, up to 5 centimeters expected there, with temperatures around +2. For Labrador, increasing cloudiness, a low of -1. For Monday, mainly sunny, high of 9 to 12 degrees. That's your weather update. I'm Andrew Hawthorne.

0: Welcome back to an encore edition of the Sunday Magazine, featuring the stories we first brought you Sunday morning on CBC Radio, Sirius XM 169, as well as on the CBC Listen app. Still to come, when crisis hits, his phone rings. For 25 years, Jamie Watt has worked with Canadian companies and people in the field of crisis management. And a little later on, he'll bring us behind the scenes of this business and discuss how it's changing in our polarized world. But right now, let's return to my conversation with economists Soumaya Keynes and Chad Bown about their new book. It is called How to Win a Trade War. Okay, so Chad, let me stick with you for a bit. We are, in our country, of course, seized with how Canada fits into all of this. You worked as an economist in the Obama and Biden administrations. Have you been surprised by the way the Trump administration has been approaching trade with our country during his second term?
1: Yes. It is honestly the most surprising aspect of everything. And I don't, it's hard to put economic rationale or logic behind it. So I'm not going to, you know, pretend to be able to say, oh, my Canadian friends, if you just look here, you know, this will explain exactly what the president is doing and what the administration is doing. But I let me give it, I guess, of a little bit of a try, which is, and it's this is not just a Canada issue, but for a long time now, the United States has been trying to wake up the rest of the world to the challenges posed by China, and the rest of the world, America's allies, Canada, Europe, you know, to a lesser extent, maybe Japan, Korea, have largely not been willing to do a lot of the challenging policies that it would

0: take to kind of form a, you know, a coalition or a group to really fight back in a sense, right? I think of all of those countries, to be fair, Canada has done more than most. I think the bigger challenge perhaps has been Europe. Canada over the years has aligned some of its policies toward China and the U.S. when it comes to, you know, electric vehicles, steel, foreign investment screening, some things like that. So I think Canada is the least culpable of this bunch. But that being said, right, I think all of these countries, Americans and policymakers feel like could be doing a little bit more. And perhaps maybe that's a small part of what explains part of what the administration has been doing over the last year. But I don't think that's it entirely. And to be honest, it is hard to kind of come up with a rationale for it. Maybe Soumaya has explanations from her vantage point in London.
1: You want to weigh in here, Soumaya?
2: Yeah, I mean, yeah. So I think there's a kind of there's a part of the frustration of some people within the Trump administration that is maybe grounded in some of the ideas that Chad was saying. I think there's probably also just a much more basic, almost churlish part of it. You know, I was really struck listening to United States Trade Representative Jameson Greer speaking the other day, and he was saying, you know, there are only two countries that retaliated when the US applied tariffs. It was China and Canada. So, you know, it's possible that they just kind of bear a grudge for that. But yeah, I don't want to overinterpret whatever is going on in President Trump's mind.
1: Yeah, I think a lot of Canadian officials are trying to sort that out themselves. Soumaya, let me stick with you, because in the book, you quote a former Canadian government advisor who told you this, quote, "Canadians, rightly or wrongly, do feel that we should be treated as equals, even though the economy is one-tenth the size, our egos are not one-tenth the size," referring to the United States. Talk with us about managing national ego in a trade war.
2: Yeah, not easy. Okay, so I think it helps just to remind ourselves of what trade negotiations used to be like, right? So, you know, in the days of, say, NAFTA, what you were trying to negotiate was an improvement on the status quo, right? And so essentially, you're doing two negotiations, right? Canadian negotiators are going to the US, they're trying to get a better deal, but they're also negotiating with their own populations back home to persuade them this is a good thing, right? And because if at the end of the day, they decide that they actually can't get it over the line, it's okay. You've got the status quo to fall back on. Now, what's happening in this new world is that essentially President Donald Trump is threatening to make the status quo worse, right? We've no longer got the status quo to fall back on, which fundamentally changes the nature of that negotiation, right? So before, you know, the Canadian public is used to being persuaded that these trade deals are a good thing and they should go along with it. But that's not the bargain anymore, right? And so it's just a much nastier proposition, because, you know, it's much nicer to go into something trying to get everyone to do better off than it is essentially being taken hostage, which is part of the US dynamic now.
1: Chad, 1 month from tomorrow, the Canada-US-Mexico trade agreement is officially up for review. I know you call it USMCA in the United States. We call it CUSMA up here. The U.S. and Mexico are already in direct renegotiation talks. Canada and the U.S. are not. So you're the author of a book titled How to Win a Trade War. What is your best advice for Canada at this point?
0: Read the book first.
1: All of Canada.
0: You know, there's going to be a lot of great nuggets in there. I think, you know, one of the things that we've tried to stress in this new era is you really have to prepare. You have to do your homework. You have to, that means in when it comes to trade negotiations, identifying what your vulnerabilities are, but also what your strengths are, and play to those strengths. So, you know, a vulnerability, an inevitability, you know, for Canada is, it's right next door to the United States, right? And absent some giant earthquake or something, we're not going to be separated, right? We're stuck with each other. And just the sheer force of gravity means we're going to trade a lot with each other. So you're kind of stuck with us. We've got to, you know, make the best of it. And the United States is a lot bigger. So there is going to be some asymmetry to this relationship, right? And that's just a set of facts that we can't get away from. That being

0: planets, right? This is something that China produces 90% of the world's, you know, this stuff coming out of the ground. They process it. They turn it into parts that go into cars, that go into electronics that are essential for manufacturing. This nearly shut down the North American automobile industry when we couldn't get these parts, and it panicked the Trump administration. So what could Canada do to help in that instance? Well, it also turns out these rare earths are not the only thing, not the only critical mineral that China has this market dominance over. There are lots of these things, lithium, cobalt, graphite, all these. So, you know, what Canada has sometimes is some of these things in the ground, perhaps also opportunities to engage in the processing of them. It can identify where the United States has weaknesses and offer to help fill in some of those gaps. And then by doing so, you become an integral part of, you know, a North American economy and make it much less likely that the United States is actually going to take you for granted and treat you as badly, I think, as they have been being, as you have been being treated over the last year or so. So it's things like that I would suggest. Identify what you have that are strengths that the United States absolutely needs, and work from there.
1: Chad, you said that Canada can either end up like Australia or not. What do you mean by that? And would that be a bad thing, I think you're suggesting here?
0: Yeah. So, you know, the Australia reference is, Australia is an amazing economy, and it's a ally, and it's an advanced economy, you know, but starting about in the 1980s, the Australian economy really gave up on manufacturing itself. It just decided, you know, it was going to focus on other things, and it's been largely an importer of manufactured goods from the world. Now it's grown tremendously over the subsequent period because it supplies a lot of commodities, you know, iron ore and things like that to China, which has been growing. So that's been great for the overall Australian economy. But the point is, the reason why that happened to Australia was, as a small country, you know, of just a couple of, you know, dozen million people out there, It's really hard to achieve scale. Mm. And if Canada were to kind of go off by itself, right? So one thought experiment that we economists have is, suppose Canada and the United States decided to split up and Canada really wanted to go off on its own way. Well, Canada would need to achieve scale. It would need to be able to produce lots and lots of cars in order to be able to produce them at low enough cost to make people be able to want them. Well, the local Canadian economy is not really big enough in terms of the size of the population these days to be competitive when you've got a China out there of 1.4 billion people, right? So that's kind of the big concern is, you know, you need to be, if you're Canada, you need to be tied in really well to these other markets, or else you risk becoming like in Australia, that's primarily a kind of commodity exporter. Now, going back to my earlier argument of benefiting the United States, what could you offer to the United States? Another thing Canada offers to the United States is additional scale. As China gets bigger and bigger and bigger, the United States in relative terms gets smaller, right? We're only 340 something million people. We need all the friends and rich country consumers out there for our manufacturing that we can get. And so if we can get Canada on side in the United States, that adds to our scale. That's something that's positive as well. So I do think there are things that are really beneficial for Canada and the United States to continue to work together on.
1: Yeah, and to keep in mind that last year, 34 U.S. states sold more goods to Canada than any other foreign economy. So it's not that we are without leverage here during these negotiations. But Soumaya, you've heard our prime minister talk over the past few months, several months, and in New York just this past week, talking about resetting relationship not only with the United States, but also expanding and extending trading relationships with the rest of the world. We had the Indian delegation here this past week. India is a country of more than a billion people. The Chinese foreign minister was here as well. Our foreign minister said Canada wants to increase exports to China by 50% by 2030. So isn't this the kind of trade diversification that could really help, as our prime minister refers to us, a middle power like Canada?
2: Yeah, look, I mean, diversification of your trading partners, sure. I would point out that this isn't the first time that the Canadian government has had this idea of trying to diversify. It is really hard, right? As Chad was saying, the pull of a very, very close by, big, rich country is just extremely hard to resist. You know, those factors really matter. So yes, by all means, diversify.

0: though, you know, so in this world, it's tempting to try to be friends with everybody, right? To look at the rest of the world, see all this conflict going on and saying, we don't want to engage with that, right? We want to be friends with the US. We want to be friends with China. We want to be friends with all the other middle powers. Let's try and cling on to the old world where we could just trade with whoever we wanted and we could all get richer together and that would be great. And my concern is that, you know, also in the context of the Kuzma negotiations, those bigger powers can see what the Canadians are trying to do and they may not like it, right? And so one of the irritants, I think, from the US side is going to be if the Canadians try to also cozy up with the Chinese, because there are trade-offs here, right? I mean, just again, let's just return to cars, right? There's this huge, powerful force that is the Chinese electric vehicles export machine that, you know, is extraordinarily successful in third markets, is competing with North American production in those third markets. There is a choice for Canada, right? You can open yourself up to that machine that, you know, that could they could compete with, say, US exports. You could be more open to Chinese components. That could undermine the US interest in creating a stronger North American supply chain with fewer Chinese components. Now, I'm not saying necessarily which one of those is better in terms of efficiency, but there are trade-offs and tensions there that you do need to have a line on, rather than sort of saying, oh, but we can be friends with everyone.
1: Right.
0: Which does sound nice, but
1: yeah. Yeah. I mean, Canada has agreed to allow 49,000 Chinese EVs into our country, but at the same time, says, you know, our automotive relationship with the United States and Mexico is strong. Let me ask you this, Soumaya. You're in the United Kingdom, and something looming over the past year or so, I think for a lot of people around the world, but certainly on the minds of Canadians, is why should Canada or anyone make concessions to the U.S. when President Trump seems to have no qualms with just tearing up a deal later, sometimes ones that he himself has negotiated in the case with the U.K., or he did the NAFTA renegotiations during his first term. So why would anyone just like have any confidence in that?
0: Yeah, I mean, it's a good question. I think from the UK's perspective, that question, I think, is a bit harder. I think from Canada's perspective, though, you know, one thing we have seen is that, you know, so take the 25% tariffs on car imports, right? That there was an exemption for CUSMA compliant vehicles, right? There were very important carve outs and watering downs from those initial announcements. I think in recognition of just how important that economic relationship is, I do not think there is, you know, a very, very powerful constituency in the US calling for, you know, breaking off all trade ties with Canada. So I think you have, you have, I think, more power than many of America's other trading partners, because I think the American public is like, what? Canada? Really? So that does protect you, I think, more so than you know, the Penguin Island or you know, the other places that got hit with those tariffs. I think in the long term, the question is, you know, what does Canada, what do America's trading partners do, you know, when it comes to you know, long-term investments, right? So do we think that the next president of the United States is going to be as chaotic as President Donald Trump? Because, you know, if so, you know, maybe investing in those you know, big investments of critical minerals, you know, sharing those with America looks less appealing. But I would be asking that bigger question of medium term, can we trust the US administration? Because I think we all know that President Donald Trump changes his mind three times between breakfast and going to sleep.
1: Chad, let me add another ingredient into this. This is the Strait of Hormuz, which has effectively been shut for 90 days. That's 3 months. It's not clear when the U.S.-Iran war might end, what it means for the Strait. This has certainly been a hot war, but it's also a trade war. What has this conflict revealed about the new reality of global trade?
2: Really, that you have to pay attention at all times, because, you know, these things, these shortages can pop up wherever, right? So, you know, you had the closing of the Strait and, you know, 20-25% of oil, of liquefied natural gas.

0: gas now being stranded. You know, some of that can get out through pipelines, but much of it's getting stranded. And that's having impacts all around the world, right? Even in Canada there, energy prices are up, even though you're a, you know, net oil exporting country. And so your oil companies are going to benefit from this in conflict in some sense. These supply chain choke points can happen. It's an example where Iran is not a large economy, but has had sort of an outsized impact on the global economy through its ability to weaponize, you know, this sets of trade flows. And it's, you know, this is just one more example. You know, we've seen a lot of different examples over the last couple of years of countries like China, even the United States, using export restrictions, whether it was the rare earths permanent magnets we were talking about before, or what the Americans have been doing on semiconductor technologies, right? This is the new reality that we have to confront. And it's something that we have to understand to be able to make sense of what we're dealing with today.
1: Soumaya, your book is called An Optimistic Guide to an Anxious Global Economy. Optimism is in short supply right now for many things, but when it comes to trade. So where do you find it? Where should we look for it?
2: Yeah, so I think, optimistic point one is there are things we can do, right? We can learn to history. We can learn from history. We can learn from economics, right? We can learn from past massive ruptures in the global trading system. So, you know, we look at the Second World War when the Allies thought that the German economy was going to fold if only you destroyed their ball bearings factories. And actually, you know, the lesson there was the surprising resilience of the German economy. Or, you know, during the First World War, everyone thought that the British economy was going to collapse when war broke out because they were so dependent on imported food. But actually, because of the flexibility of their economy and their ability to rely on their trading partners for food, they were incredibly resilient, right? So that's, I think our capacity to adjust is one point of optimism. And then our capacity to, do better, right? When we say how to win a trade war, we're really expanding the definition of winning, right? It's doing as well as we can, better than just descending into a blaze of tariffs and export restrictions. There are preparations we can subsidize. We can look at our vulnerabilities. We can look at our strengths. We can learn from, you know, doomsday preppers about how to stockpile. There are so many things that we can do. So in the final chapter of the book, we look ahead to these kind of scenarios of what could happen, right? And I think there are ways in which we could all win. Now, some of these scenarios may be a bit further in the future than I would like, because I suppose I do worry that maybe, you know, things have to get bad before we can climb our way out of them. But ultimately, you know, I think everyone does benefit from stability. And so eventually, I think there should be a way of you know, perhaps some kind of coalition forming to manage this relationship with China, which is such a challenge, in a way that hopefully, you know, avoids World War III, can just, you know, leave us cooperating and managing those relationships in a constructive way.
1: Chad, where are you on this? Because Soumaya says, like, basically we can reinflate in a different way the deflated globe that you have on the cover of your book that has been squished out of shape. Where are you seeing the optimism in a reinflated globe?
0: No, I think that's exactly it. I mean, the optimism is we have agency in this, right? We don't have to just stand there and accept it. There are things that we can do. And Soumaya identified them. And in my job when I was in government and in policy, you have to be optimistic. You have to think that there are solutions to the problems that you get confronted with, regardless of how bad they are. So no, there are things that we can do always to make it better. Yes, the scenarios are a bit far out in the future. I'm with Soumaya that things may need to get worse first, but hey, we live in a democracy. We'll look at the evidence as it comes in and then we'll make different policy choices. And I think I'm convinced we will end up
1: just
0: better.
1: Just briefly, Chad, do you think that the review of CUSMA, the USMCA, is going to hit more road bumps with potentially the Americans walking away? I know it can happen right at the beginning, but is that where you see this going?
0: I don't think necessarily they'll walk away, but I think there will be road bumps. And the thing I want to point out is this was going to be a difficult renegotiation, even if it hadn't been the Trump administration. There's going to be new issues that have to be talked about because of what we cover in this book, the challenge of China that we've never dealt with in trade agreements before. It was going to be a fundamentally difficult set of talks, maybe bumpy, but you know, it'll be worth following closely.
1: I appreciate listening to both of you so much. Thanks so much for joining us this morning.
2: Thanks
0: for having us.
1: Soumaya Keynes and Chad Bown are the authors of the book, How to Win a Trade War.

0: I'm Pia Chattopadhyay. This is the Sunday Magazine. We are live on CBC Radio as well as the free CBC News app. You can also tune in on your own time on CBC Listen or by getting our podcast. Well, he is a well-known name in Canadian business and politics and someone who many people hope they'll never have to call. Jamie Watt is the founder of Navigator. It is a consulting firm that specializes in crisis communications. For 25 years, it has become a top spot where people turn when scandal and surprise land them in the headlines. Navigator doesn't discuss details of its own client relationships, but Jamie is sharing broader reflections on a world that often operates right under our noses and how it has changed over time. He has a new book out. It is called The Director's Crisis Playbook. Jamie, hello.
1: Well, thanks for having me, Pia.
0: Crisis management happens in the background on the regular.
1: We hope so.
0: I'm not sure.
1: Sometimes in the front ground, but we hope in the background.
0: I'm not sure that a lot of people know what it actually is. So how do you describe your work?
1: Well, what happens in a crisis is, first of all, we have to decide what is a crisis. And not every problem is a crisis. Some things are just problems, right? Mm-hmm. So when you go to the office, some days you have a problem and you just deal with that in the normal course of affairs. Sometimes you have a crisis. And a crisis is when you have an existential threat to your organization, right? Your organization might not survive, or it won't survive in the way it was. It might lose market share, might lose market capitalization, all kinds of things like that. And so when it rises to the level of a crisis, then often you need some outside help. You know, the CFO of Volkswagen, you might remember a few years ago, they had that diesel scandal. He said, you know, no organization, no matter how big, has the capability to deal with crises, you know, when they occur once in a generation, or maybe not even, you know, once in a generation. So what we try to do in those situations is make sure the client who comes to us gets their story told in a way that people can understand it and can have a good opinion of how they're handling it.
0: Let me pick up on two things that you said there. One is crisis, and sort of defining that as your work pertains to it. That can be crisis of someone's own making, outside forces, a mistake. That's sort of the, okay.
1: Correct.
0: Then you said the story, you're going to help them tell their story. So I know there's people rolling their eyeballs, Jamie, and go, spin?
1: No.
0: Dark arts?
1: No.
0: Lies?
1: You know, I mean, listen, we've never done a dirty trick or any of the dark arts in our life. If you want to do that, I can send you to some people who are very good at it, but not us. When we say tell their story, let's, for example, take a manufacturing company that had a workplace fatality. You know, they all of a sudden, something went wrong and a couple of their employees were killed. Now, there needs to be, for that organization to continue to exist, people to believe that they had done, that they operated a safe workplace, they had done everything, and this was truly, genuinely an accident. And that's what we would help get that message out to whoever their stakeholders were. Could be the government, could be regulators, could be the general public, could be media, it could be all sorts of people.
0: And so when you help tell that story of them having done everything right, what if they hadn't? Like, I just want to clarify that you're not lying on behalf of your clients.
1: We never, ever lie on behalf of our clients. Not only do we never lie on behalf of our clients, we only help good people, good organizations who've had something go wrong. We do not help bad people who have done bad things. And we say no to lots of clients. We, for example, wouldn't accept OxyContin and those kind of people as clients. There's lots of people we say no to. But there's lots of people that just, something goes wrong. It was

0: no one's fault, or it might have been someone's fault. And if it is someone's fault, then the question is, what have they done to remedy it? So, for example, let's take a bank that's got, you know, tens of thousands of employees, and let's say four or five of them, you know, misbehaved, the traders, you know, misbehaved or something. You know, what Canadians want to know is, one, did you identify the problem? Two, did you sanction the people that were involved? Three, did you make sure anybody who was harmed by that, did you make them whole? Did you restore them? Four, did your policies and procedures, were they robust enough? And this was just, you know, four idiots on their own. And five, is this part of a pattern or is this a one-off? And that's what they really want to know, because, you know, the expression, first time, shame on you, second time, shame on me. And that's the thing you can't really recover from, is when you have a pattern of things going wrong.
1: You know, I think that probably your phone rings at any hour of the day, someone saying, we need help, I need help, or whatever. And there's probably no pattern to it, Jamie, but like, what does it generally sound like when someone calls you?
0: Well, there is a pattern. The best business development tool we have is the Friday before a long weekend, because inevitably the phone rings like crazy that day. What it looks like is... two things. Some people are wise enough to want a plan. So, and that's something that's changed over my career. We now have a lot of clients who are saying, we know that the forensics show us that the better you plan or the more you plan, the better the outcome. So 25 years ago, I had nobody interested in that. And now we do have sort of what we call the in case of fire, break glass, you know, have the plan there ready to go. So that's what some people are calling. The other type is when the you know what has hit the proverbial fan, and what they'll say is, we've never met before, but can you come and help us like right this minute? And in those cases, they really don't know what they need, or they don't really know what's facing them yet. And so that's when we try and help them through that difficult time. It's also why the more you plan, the better the outcome is, because it's very hard if the first time I meet you, Pia, is that I'm going to tell you, you're going to have to do some very difficult things.
1: Yeah.
0: It's better if we have a relationship.
1: Yeah, and if I'm in some emotional stage or whatever.
0: Yeah, exactly.
1: So 25 years ago, I mean, there's always been some kind of crisis communications, but this was at the front end. The world has changed a lot, the way we communicate, the kinds of crises, all those things. So nowadays, how has the advice sort of changed, given information moves at such a fast speed? There's a different lifespan to information, you know? So how has that changed the advice you give people?
0: Well, you identified the biggest change, which is speed. People are not willing to wait for anything anymore. So previously, and this is very hard on senior executives, especially those who are, say, 60 plus, because they've grown up making sure that before they make any statement to the media, to the public, that they're very probative about it, they're very careful, they make sure everything is right, every I is dotted, T crossed. That doesn't work anymore. Now people want to hear from you ASAP. And any delay it's imputed that you're actually trying to cook the books or sweep something under the rug, as opposed to getting it straight. So now you can't be out there quickly enough. And that's the biggest change.
1: Except we've seen this happen many times, Jamie. It's like, you know, it's easy to get to the keyboard and just type things and throw it up on whatever, X, Twitter, whatever, Facebook, whatever. Is there not a risk to getting out too fast? Because, you know, again, this stuff has a long lifespan.
0: So the question is how you get out quickly. So you have to get out quickly with conditional language. You can't say anything is definitive when you don't know it to be definitive. Let's take a data breach. So you say, you know, as of today, I'm advised that 5,000 of our files have been breached. We're continuing to investigate that. And as that changes, I'll give you updates. If a week later that 5,000 turns into 50,000, you won't pay a price for being wrong. You will pay a price if you don't get out there right away. And that's a massive change. The other thing that's been a huge change is that we all have smartphones, and sorry, we're all journalists, you know, and we can actually take a picture of something, take a video of something, write something, and post that.

0: and send that all around the world for free.
1: Yeah.
0: And not only for free, without any kind of review or kind of second thought, it just gets out there. And that's a real problem because people are not held to the same responsibility that you as a CBC journalist are.
1: Yeah, and people keep receipts nowadays. Yes. There's all kinds of receipts. This leads to another factor, and it's kind of the idea of transparency that I want to ask you about. How are you seeing transparency in the work that you do and how it's changed over time?
0: Well, one place that we really see transparency is that if in the midst of, you know, a very difficult situation, a client briefly thinks about, well, maybe we don't have to tell everything, or we can hide behind something, or we can wait and see. That's a very dangerous approach. And it's a dangerous approach because today everything is coming out eventually.
1: Mm.
0: Everything. And so you're far better off to take the approach that it's going to come out as bad as it is today. It's only going to be worse if this comes out somewhere down the line and you're held accountable for why you didn't disclose it at the beginning. So I think on transparency, we have a collision of common interest now, where it's actually the interest of the public, stakeholders, government, and the organizations that are at the center of this to be transparent.
1: You write in your book, here's the quote, in my experience, the public is far more forgiving of organizations and individuals who make mistakes and explain with transparency why they were made and how they're being fixed than those who try to conceal.
0: Correct.
1: Stop lying is what you're saying. Yeah.
0: You know, and even not to be, you know, sort of to dumb it down, but a convenient way to think about it is, you know, what would a good neighbor do, right? What would a good neighbor do? You tell your kid, do not play baseball in the front yard because you're going to break the neighbor's picture window, right? And then, of course, the stupid kid goes and breaks the picture window. What are you supposed to do? You're supposed to take the kid over and make them apologize to the neighbor. You're supposed to write the neighbor a check so that they could have a new picture window. And then you're supposed to make sure that bloody kid doesn't play baseball in the front yard anymore. And most people are pretty forgiving about that. If they break the picture window 5 weeks in a row, that's a whole different story. But, you know, I find that Canadians, if you're fair with them, if you're open and transparent with them, they'll reward you for that.
1: That's interesting you say Canadians. There's a cultural and a national context to the work you do.
0: There is. And first of all, I'm not, you know, a super expert on other nationalities. I know a lot about Canadians, and Canadians are really decent people. And if you treat them with decency, you'll be rewarded for that.
1: If you're just joining us, I'm Pia Chattopadhyay, and we're getting an inside look at how one of Canada's top crisis communications managers operates. Jamie Watt is the founder of Navigator. He's also the author of the Director's Crisis Playbook. Jamie said, like, you know Canada well, but I want to ask you about an American example because, you use this example, it's a famous one, to draw lessons instead. I know you can't talk about your own work, so you use some examples from elsewhere. This happened last September. This is when ABC suspends Jimmy Kimmel's late-night show after criticism from conservatives and the FCC over comments Kimmel had made on air following the killing of prominent Trump supporter Charlie Kirk. So this backlash ensues. ABC puts the show back on air after a week. What are the lessons you would highlight from that situation, from that affair?
0: Well, that's a much bigger question because I think that many people are horrified by what's going on in America and how everybody is caving into, to the administration and not standing up for things. I think, you know, that's probably a good example. The Kimmel is a good example of that. I think the problem that they got themselves into is by responding in a knee-jerk way and taking him off the air, how do you ever get him back on the air? That's the problem. And I don't think that I would have taken him off the air in the beginning. I think he could have not necessarily read an apology, because I don't think he believed that, but he could have provided some context for what he had said and explained why he had done it, and use that as an opener to one of his shows and then put it behind him. I think that probably would have been, you know, a little better approach. I mean, the other, you know, big American example, of course, is Bud Light and the trans activist.
1: Right. That was in 2023 when...

0: Bud Light sent a personalized can to the transgender personality and activist Dylan Mulvaney to celebrate her gender transition. And a conservative backlash to that triggered a boycott from some customers. And then there was a secondary boycott from others who felt the brand didn't sufficiently defend Mulvaney.
1: Why they were getting in the middle of all of that, is a question. But once they did, they really found themselves in a lot of trouble. They lost market share. They lost market capitalization. You know, they really... then they tried to apologize, and as of today, they've still lost their position as the number one beer in America.
0: Yeah, they've never really recovered from
1: it. And they've never recovered from it.
0: So. Both of those cases are interesting, and I know they're in the American context, but I think there's resonance in many countries, especially Western countries, including our own. And it is this, that the zeitgeist is really hard to navigate for companies these days. There's steep cliffs on either side of cultural divides, partisan divides, political divides.
1: You know, that is something that we wrestle with all the time. And the first question you might ask yourself is, you know, when a company makes a statement about a social issue, who are they speaking for? Is it the board? Is it management? Did they take a poll of their employees? You know, you don't really know. You'll remember when Adidas put out a statement on Black Lives Matter, only to be rebutted by their very own employees who said a statement, we're calling you know what on this. It's just not true. Mm-hmm. And so you wonder why they did that in the first place. The other thing you wonder why they do some of these things is, you know, you can't see around the proverbial corner. And when you can't see around the corner, you don't know what's coming at you. I mean, people had horrible ways of squaring the circle on the Israel-Hamas situation. I mean, they've got customers on both sides of that. You know, how do they figure that out? And so I think the pendulum, you know, you've got to be careful when the pendulum swings because something knocks you in the head. But the pendulum has now swung back towards people saying, you know, I think we're going to be in the business of selling running shoes and not in social issues in the same way.
0: Yeah, I've seen this, you know, in my own neighborhood. Sometimes a business tries to do what they think is the right thing, or they just decide for themselves they want to enter into this thing. And then they're just caught. And your business takes a hit, the community gets divided. And I think, I always wonder, they just think, oh, should I have stepped into that? Like, I didn't need to. Maybe I just go back to selling running shoes.
1: Yeah, and I think also it depends on your situation. You know, I'm a gay man, and I there's no possible way that we're going to take at Navigator anybody who is a homophobe. We're just not going to do it. And if that puts us offside some people, that puts us offside some clients or whatever, well, you know, we're willing to pay that price. And but that's because we're relatively small, you know, a small business. And bigger corporations or whatever, you know, have to think about those things differently. Yeah. But again, you know, if you look back to TD Bank, who was one of the pioneers on inclusion and equity, and Ed Clark said, I don't give a damn if people close their accounts because they don't like what we're doing. That's what this place is about, and that's why people come to work here. That's why people choose to bank with us, and that's what I'm going to run the bank while I'm here.
0: Let me ask you about one more part of this. This is something we talk a lot about, and it is the word trust. I know you talk a lot about it as well, because through all these stories, there is that through line. And we see such an erosion of trust in our institutions, in one another nowadays, in politicians. What does that mean for your line of work?
1: It has made things very difficult. We've seen almost a straight line diminution in trust over 40 years. Hmm. And that's of all institutions, religious institutions, government, third sector, big businesses, banks, everybody. And nobody trusts anybody anymore. And as a consequence, that makes, you know, putting messages out that actually have some, some resonance with people and things that people will believe in becomes very hard. I don't trust those guys. I don't trust that.
0: You jumped out of the gates.
1: Exactly. And I think that our failure to trust is causing us to lose everything we value. I think it's a major, major problem. I might actually do a book on it because I think this idea that we immediately assume people are acting, you know, in a bad way. They didn't just make a mistake, you know. It's like people are honking their horns like crazy. Maybe they just made a

0: mistake, right? And so when in our work, that becomes even more important. And the most important thing of all is you cannot, that's why you cannot be ever caught not telling the truth. Mm. Because if you got caught not telling the truth, you're done.
1: When you write that book, can you please write about how some people, no matter what you say, you can sit here and talk to me all day long. People can decide whether or not, like every one of our guests, whether they believe you or not, or what value they see in what you do. But you must get this question, this accusation, your entire career. You're part of the problem. What? You're adding to this distrust. Now you're sitting here telling people, oh, trust is the most important thing. What do you say when people say that?
0: What I say to people like that is come and do a ride along with me for a day at the office, because we just don't act that way. And look, it's occupational hazard. When you jump into or run into burning buildings, you're going to get scorched from time to time, and people will have their views. And then Olivia Pope goes on television and makes the whole problem worse. I can tell you with absolute assurance that nobody in our firm has buried a dead body for anybody. It's just not what we do. And I think that people are entitled to make, Canadians are entitled to make their own judgment, and they're entitled to make that judgment not on rumors, not on innuendo, but on facts. Mm-hmm. We try to get those facts out to them as best we can.
1: My husband always says to me, don't do anything where you can write the headline or the first paragraph of a headline. You work in journalism, so that's the good bar. I bring that up only because my defense lawyer friend also says to me, everyone is one step away from committing a crime. It could, again, sometimes these things just take on a life of their own. But I ask this because 99.9% of the people listening are like, I'm never going to need to get someone like Jamie Watt. I'm never going to find myself in that pickle. So some will, most won't. For the rest of us who hope to never need the services of you, no offense, what's the takeaway? What lessons can we take away from the work you do?
0: I think the lessons you can take away from the work that we do is that keep your wits about you. Make sure that you don't just accept everything that you're told. But if things generally make sense to you, then they generally make sense. Mm. If they generally don't make sense to you, then they generally don't make sense. And it may sound trite, but it is a truism. I mean, people are pretty good at figuring things out. Pulling the wool over people's eyes, I'm not sure that's actually possible. And, we have, that's one of the reasons why in Canada it's important that we have robust media and robust discussion, and people can challenge people's point of view and put out their point of view. And then Canadians can decide which one makes the most sense to them.
1: It's been good to hear you. Thank you very much.
0: Thanks for having me.
1: Jamie Watt is the founder and chair of Navigator. He's also the author of The Director's Crisis Playbook. So the Montreal Canadiens have been knocked out of this year's Stanley Cup playoffs, but don't let anyone tell you that Montreal is not a city of hockey champions this year. The Montreal Victoire of the Professional Women's Hockey League became the first Canadian team to win the Walter Cup. And yesterday, fans celebrated in Montreal. Those celebrations came to a peak with a song by one of Quebec and Canada's most celebrated artists. So to mark this milestone in Canadian hockey history, here is Céline Dion with It's All Coming Back to Me Now.

My goodness, Celine, I love you. We will let her play us out this week on the Sunday Magazine. Our team is Sarah Joyce Battersby, Allison Broberman, Levi Garber, Andrea Huang, Pete Mitten, and Austin Pomeroy. We had additional help this week from audio technician Emily Chiravasio. Our senior producer is Howard Goldenthal. Our executive producer is Brian Colton. You can share your thoughts with us by sending an email to sunday@cbc.ca. 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I'm Pia Chattopadhyay. Thank you for lending us your ear. Till next Sunday.

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1: Afrobeats to jazz, hip-hop to R&B, wow. Calypso, Kez the Band, Michelle Montano, Bob Marley, Bounty Killer. 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
0: 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Just asking, what's in the news? How's your finances? Health? Relationships? You have questions, and with the help of experts, we try and make sense of it all. Let's figure it out together. Just Asking with Saroja Coelho, the Encore Edition, is coming up right after the news.
2: From CBC News, the world is sour. I'm Neil Kumar. France has requested an emergency meeting with the UN Security Council to discuss the fighting in Lebanon. It comes as Israeli forces have launched their deepest offensive into the country in a quarter century and capturing Beaufort Castle, a strategic outpost dating back to the Middle Ages. Willie Lowry has more from Jerusalem.
3: For nearly 1,000 years, it has been a sought-after location. The ruins of the castle date back to the Crusades, and in modern times, the Israeli military occupied it from 1982 all the way until 2000 when they withdrew from southern Lebanon. Seizing it once again makes this the most significant advance Israel has made into Lebanon in over 25 years. And strategically, it sits high above the Litani River with views across much of southern Lebanon and parts of northern Israel and the Golan Heights. Despite a ceasefire being in place, Israel and Hezbollah, the Iranian-backed militant group, have exchanged near constant fire for the last several weeks. One thing to mention here, the fate of Lebanon could have a bearing on the U.S.-Iran negotiations. Iran has long called for Lebanon to be included in any deal that it signs. Willie Lowry, CBC News, Jerusalem.
2: The United States is gearing up to celebrate its 250th birthday this summer. But one high-profile event is already hitting turbulence. Several musicians have pulled out of a Trump-linked concert series called Freedom 250. Aaron Collins explains why.
4: I pledge to give America the most spectacular birthday party the world has ever seen for America's 250th anniversary.
5: A series of concerts featuring stars of the 80s and 90s, part of those celebrations. Ice, rapper Vanilla Ice, proud to be on the bill.
6: I'm honored, man. This is going to be epic.
5: But this week, some other artists bailing.
7: Every rose has its thorn.
5: Among the musicians pulling out, Poison frontman Bret Michaels. Michaels writing online, the event had evolved into something much more divisive than what he had signed up for. Donald Trump fired back online, writing that we should have a giant Make America Great Again rally for 250 instead of having overpriced singers who nobody wants to hear. Aaron Collins, CBC News, Washington.
2: The family of Stanley Cup winner Claude Lemieux is donating his brain to the Boston University CTE Center after his death last week. Philip Leshanuk reports.
8: Most of the cases have been in athletes like Claude.

0: Lemieux.
1: Dr. Charles Tater is a pioneer in the area of concussion and brain injury research at the University of Toronto. He suspects Lemieux had CTE, chronic traumatic encephalopathy, a degenerative brain condition linked to repeated blows to the head. There are no treatments for CTE, and it can only be diagnosed after death.
0: We do see an unfortunate number of athletes who actually commit suicide.
1: According to Boston University CTE Center, 19 of 20 former NHL players studied were posthumously diagnosed with CTE, and most recently Bruins enforcer Lyndon Byers, whose diagnosis was revealed on the same day as Claude Lemieux's death. Lemieux's family hopes their donation will help understand the long-term effects of repetitive brain injuries and lead to more honest conversations about how to better protect athletes. Philippe Shannock, CBC News, Toronto.
2: At the 2026 Canadian Screen Awards tonight, the beloved TV series Heated Rivalry dominated and walked away with the evening's top prizes.
3: And the Canadian Screen Award goes to Hudson Williams. Heated Rivalry.
2: Best Dramatic Actor went to Hudson Williams, and the show also won Best Drama Series. In total, Heated Rivalry garnered 16 awards for its inaugural season. And that is The World This Hour. For CBC News, I'm Neil Kumar.

0: With your Environment Canada weather update, I'm Andrew Hawthorne. For Newfoundland tonight, cloudy in the west, snow on the Avalon, rain elsewhere, winds gusting to 60 and a low of zero. For Monday, chance of drizzle in most spots, but special weather statement in effect for the Avalon with snow and rain along the coast, up to 5 centimeters expected there, with temperatures around +2. For Labrador, increasing cloudiness, a low of -1. For Monday, mainly sunny, high of 9 to 12 degrees. That's your weather update. I'm Andrew Hawthorne.
1: Hi, I'm Espada Alpha in for Saroja Coelho. This is Just Asking the Repeat Edition. On this show, we take your questions about this week's news stories and help you figure out what it all means for your life. Today on Just Asking...
2: The one element that was going to be a determining factor was the result of the negotiations between federal government and Alberta through this MOU process.
1: Former Environment Minister Stephen Guilbeault put in his resignation as MP this week. His reason? Ottawa's climate policies, and especially the energy deal with Alberta. We took all your questions about Mark Carney's record on the environment and how it's squaring up with Canada's climate commitments and economic uncertainties. Then, in our second hour...
3: Ebola is a devastating disease. It spreads quickly, it has a high fatality rate, and it does not respect borders.
1: Canada is expecting about 1 million visitors as one of the hosts of the FIFA World Cup. This week, travel restrictions came into place to limit the risk of Ebola transmissions. As you're hearing about Ebola and hantavirus, well, it might bring up fears and memories that, well, you'd rather leave in the past. But today, we are demystifying these viruses and the actual risks that they pose to you. We took all your questions about Ebola, hantavirus, and Canada's readiness for a public health emergency. This is Just Asking, the Repeat Edition.
4: Liberal MP and former Environment Minister Stephen Guilbeault has announced he is stepping down from federal politics.
2: Commitments that we made to Canadians mentioned climate change 28 times. It did not mention pipeline once.
5: I'm part of much more the environmentalist part of the Liberal Party and cabinet, but I also think that what we've done with the MOU makes sense.
6: The strength of the Liberal Party has always been a balancing of interests, and I think we have with the Prime Minister a really strong climate plan. It's a plan that's designed to attract capital, to green the economy by building the next economy.
7: If you look at Carney's climate record, it's really terrible. And I think a lot of people, when Carney came into office, were very optimistic.
8: I'm the same person, same values, care about the issue fundamentally. And because I care about the issue fundamentally, I care about what gets done.
2: Even the government now recognizes that we won't even be able to reach our 2050 carbon neutrality targets.
1: You could say the writing was on the wall. MP Stephen Guilbeault stepped down from cabinet in the fall. And this week, he said he's leaving the Liberal caucus altogether. And he says his departure was driven by the energy deal with Alberta that could pave the way for a new pipeline. Now, Guilbeault is former environment minister and a lifelong environmentalist.

0: His exit from the Liberal umbrella is important for Canadians who care about the government's actions on climate change. Now, those actions have included scrapping the EV mandate, stripping back environmental regulations, and doubling down on new fossil fuel initiatives. There's a lot to unpack. So for the next hour, we're taking your questions about Mark Carney's record on climate action. What does it all mean for the environment, for our politics, the economy, and for the future of Canada's energy sector? I'm joined by three guests for the next hour to take your questions. Catherine Harrison is a professor of political science at the University of British Columbia. James Meadowcroft is a professor in the School of Public Policy at Carleton University. And Jessica Green is a professor of political science at the University of Toronto. Now, you can call us right now with all of your questions on Carney's climate record. The number to dial is 1-888-416-8333. And that's 1-888-416-8333. You can text us, too. That number is 226-758-8924. Catherine, James, Jessica, welcome.
1: Thank you.
2: Hi.
0: It's great to have you all
1: Thanks
0: gathered here.
1: You.
0: Great to have you here as well. We're going to start with Catherine. What did you make of Stephen Guilbeault's resignation this week?
1: I mean, I think as you said in the introduction, the writing was on the wall when he stepped away from cabinet. And if anything, we have seen further weakening of federal climate policy since that November agreement. Basically, the measures that he put in place as a cabinet minister are all being rolled back. And although Guilbeault was a politician who showed himself willing to compromise, I think these compromises just went too far for him to stay in the Liberal caucus.
0: Mm. Jessica, does that resonate with you as well? Is true like this? Would there be any surprise in this for the prime minister that Guilbeault would step down like this?
3: I have to agree with Kathy on this one. I mean, I think it is not surprising. I tip my hat to Guilbeault because he really has stood up for his principles. He's been put in a very difficult position to just see the rapid reversal of any climate commitments at the federal level. And he's really stood his ground because, unfortunately, he's not been given any other options for, you know, any kind of meaningful compromise from the Liberal Party.
0: James, I wonder, I mean, Guilbeault said he's leaving largely due to the energy deal with Alberta that creates this pathway for a new pipeline to the West Coast. Why do you think this deal has stirred up so much controversy for Mark Carney?
2: So I little bit disagree with my colleagues in terms of presenting everything that the Carney government has done as negative for the environment. I think Guilbeault was definitely associated with the previous Liberal generation of climate policies. But I do think it's important to recognize that those policies had really only been having quite limited success over the past, well, I guess it's almost a decade. And I think Carney is trying to make a bit of a reset. I don't think he's completely abandoned the attempt to deal with climate change, but the political conditions are very different today than they were in the past. Canada actually faces quite a difficult international situation with U.S. tariffs, the renegotiation of CUSNA, national unity threats in more than one province. So I think the government is trying to take a balanced approach and reset climate policy, perhaps focusing on building the new rather than tilting at some of the established incumbents.
0: And there is a lot to cover in this. I mean, this is a huge picture here for us to cover. And I wonder why in that huge picture, specifically, Mark Carney is dealing with a lot of backlash when it comes to this pipeline, specifically. Why is that proving so controversial for him, or so such a reactionary thing? Why has that stirred up so much trouble for him in particular, that pipeline?
2: Who are you asking?
0: Oh, I'm asking you, James. Yeah. I'm asking you. Yeah.
3: Oh, sorry.
0: I was just repeating my question to you, James, so I could get you on that
2: so
0: in
2: I
0: particular.
2: Think that- Yes. So I think that obviously people who want to engage and deal with climate change foresee that over time we have to break our dependence on fossil fuels. And so the idea of another pipeline suggests, oh, we're just going to be producing more of them. I think what I would answer to that is two things. Firstly, Canada

0: doing that means that we won't need those fossil fuels. And as the world moves in that direction, the demand will be eroded and then also the pressure for production. But thinking that we're going to resolve climate change and get off end-use fossil fuels just by criticizing oil companies and pipelines and so on, it's not the supply side. It's the demand we have to deal with.
1: And we'll get further into that in just a little bit. Jessica, I feel like you had something to say there.
2: Well, I was just going to say that in terms of why the backlash against pipelines, I mean, pipelines have always been, not just in Canada, but in general, they are a galvanizing sort of symbol for political movements and for, you know, those who object to the further, you know, further investment in the fossil fuel economy. So I think that's, you know, in some ways that's par for the course, because that's generally what we see. But, you know, also, you know, other pipelines that the Canadians have purchased loom large in the background here. You know, James said that we have to consider the political context in which these decisions are being made. And I think that's one of them as well. You know, that, you know, Canadians have already been on the hook for a pipeline. And I think there's, you know, legitimate concern as to whether or not that would happen again.
1: Catherine, what do you make of Mark Carney's political calculations on this deal, the pipeline itself?
3: Mm-hmm. I'd add a couple other elements. The first is I would take issue with James's remark about just turning off the taps, because nobody's talking about just turning off the taps. I think the opposition to the pipeline is that this is an investment in expansion of production. That language is quite explicit in the Alberta federal agreement. And building new infrastructure intended to operate for decades. I think there is opposition, especially in British Columbia, including but not only from First Nations. I don't think the public is majority opposed anymore, but there are certainly strong elements of opposition in British Columbia, including from the British Columbia government to a northern pipeline route. And I think this has also been, if we step back, a clash between the aspirations of Canada's oil and gas industry and our domestic climate policies that has been looming for a long time. And this is the moment of truth where the oil and gas industry will, under new regulations, have captured all the cheap emissions reductions, plugging the leaks to stop methane releases. And the next step, especially for the oil sands, is very costly carbon capture and sequestration. So this was a moment where their aspirations from a pipeline run up against Canada's climate policies. And that was going to happen all along.
1: For listeners who are just joining us, I'm speaking with Catherine Harrison, a professor of political science at UBC, James Meadowcroft, professor in the School of Public Policy at Carleton University, and Jessica Green, a professor of political science at the University of Toronto. We're taking all your questions on Prime Minister Mark Carney's record on climate action. I shouldn't say we are. I'm not. They're answering your questions. You can call us right now at 1-888-416-8333. That number again is 1-888-416-8333. You can also text us. That number is 226-758-8924. You can submit questions online at cbc.ca/myquestion. Now, before the show, we reached Bill Fletcher in Ottawa, Ontario. This was his question.
4: How do people who had been supporting the Liberals and Justin Trudeau's environmental policy possibly stay on tune or on party or even continue to vote for a Liberal Party that's literally turned around and is advocating for a new pipeline? And aren't they inviting people to vote otherwise in the next election?
1: Jessica, what do you think of what that question states there?
2: That's a great question. And obviously, you know, I can't tell anyone how to vote. I think another way to think about this question is how do we think about climate politics, right? Is this really, you know, to what extent? Because really, as Catherine said, you know, this is a turning point, I think, for the oil and gas industry. And what we really need to think about is the extent to which these plans, the pipeline and other Carney policies represent a long-term economic strategy for Canada.

0: right? And to the extent that Carney can make the case that these are good investments in the medium to long term, then maybe he could win over some recalcitrant liberals. I don't think that they are good investments in the medium to long term, and therefore I think he risks losing liberals not only on the climate piece but also on the economic piece. Wow. So, yeah.
1: James, what do you think? I mean, you were speaking earlier about the hang-ups some people may have with what looks like policy change from Trudeau to Carney here within the Liberals. What do you think about Bill's question? Is this a case of opening the party up to losing votes?
2: So, I think it's an excellent question. I think a lot of the debate that's going on now about what does the change represent and how significant is it and so on will influence how people actually decide. But I'd like to make a couple of points. I mean, the first one is it's presented in the media over the last few days that Trudeau was a climate change champion. And then Carney has come in and reversed all his policies, undone the climate thing and approved a pipeline. Well, I think a couple of things to keep straight. Firstly, Trudeau approved a pipeline and financed a big pipeline to the West Coast. So it's not such a dramatic change for the Liberal Party or indeed for the government orientation on that count. Second of all, I want to say I'm not advocating the building of pipelines. And even the agreement that has been made with Alberta, the federal government has still said that a private proponent must come forward to propose and finance this pipeline. And that has not been forthcoming yet. So I think there's a lot, it takes 6 to 8 years to build a pipeline. And I think there's a lot of that's going to be unfolding over the next few years before we see what actually comes to pass.
1: I want to ask you about that specifically, though, just before you move on, James. Yeah. You mentioned there how long it will take to actually build the pipeline. So the use of the pipeline comes after that. You can see how that concerns people when it comes to getting off of fossil fuels, right?
2: Yes, of course it does. But I kind of want to loop back to something that I said before.
1: Yes.
2: People are going to go on financing and building pipelines as long as there is a heavy demand for oil. And so far, we have not advanced very far in this country in the electrification of transport, indeed in building out our electricity system. I mean, one of the things that the federal government recently introduced was a new electricity strategy that for the first time envisaged doubling the grid over the next 25 years. And this is the grid that will need to supply the electricity that is going to be displacing oil and gas in heating, oil for transportation fuels. And the investment that they're talking about in this context is really a very pro-climate policy. And it's also a pro-economic development policy that will help us diversify trade, attract more green industry to Canada, and so on. I can go in more detail if you'd like about some of the things.
1: We've got some time to get into more detail.
0: I would like to jump in there. I mean, I think James makes a couple of good points. You know, one, it is true. I think it does bear repeating that Trudeau was not exactly a climate hero, right? Canada has literally never made a pledge at the international level in Kyoto or now or in the Paris Agreement that it has met. So, I think it bears repeating that Carney has certainly signaled a rollback, but it's not like we were in pole position in the first place.
3: May I also? Oh, I'm sorry, Jess.
0: Oh, I just want to say one other thing about the. I agree that that James mentioned the new electricity policy, which, I agree is potentially a really good step in the right direction. Right, we need more win-win policies like this, but there. There is the language in the policy, as I've read it, leaves some room for electrification through natural gas, which is not a step in the right direction. So I think, we have to take that with a grain of salt. Sorry, Kathy.
1: You had something to add in there, Catherine?
3: I do it. It's going back to the statement that James made, and it is in the November memorandum of understanding between the federal government and Alberta that this would be a privately owned and built pipeline. I'm struck reading the new implementation agreement that there is no mention of that. That language doesn't appear in the final agreement. And when asked about it at a press conference the same day, Prime Minister Carney said something to the effect that we expect that will still be the case, but we're looking to Premier Smith on that issue. So that's something I'm going to be watching for very closely going forward. Who is going to pay for that pipeline?
1: And there's a lot that we're talking about here. It's not just policy, right? It's also the messaging around the policy, the understanding of this policy by the public, hence this reaction. Speaking of the public, we do want to hear from you. What are your thoughts around all of this? We're taking your questions around Prime Minister Mark Carney's record on climate action. You can call us right now at 1-888-416-8333. That number again is 1-888-416-8333 with your question on Prime Minister Mark Carney's record on climate action. You can also text us. That number is 226-758-8924. Now, we got a question from Sue Lawrence from Agassiz, BC, who asked this question via our My Question form. In 2015, she writes, in a 2015 speech in England, Mark Carney said, "Climate change is the tragedy of the horizon." He also said, "While there is still time to act, the window of opportunity is finite and shrinking." If he believes this, why is he kicking back our climate goals by a decade? James, what do you say to Sue Lawrence there?
2: So, of course, I don't know the Prime Minister personally, but I take at face value his statements both then and now that he thinks climate change is a serious problem and that we should address it. I do think that there's a kind of misconception that we were on track to make our interim climate goals for 2030 and 2035. But now, if there's another pipeline, or it's since Carney's policies have changed things, that is, out of reach. And I take issue with that because the analysis that I've taken part in and modeling by other groups like the Troche Energy Institute 3 or 4 years ago, maybe even before that, showed clearly that the package of climate policies that were in vogue under Trudeau was simply not going to get there. It was based on some creative modeling exercises that assumed carbon pricing was going to drive the change. It has had some impact, but most of the political analysis shows internationally that carbon pricing alone is not adequate to make the move towards the kind of new energy system that we need. And more than that, it pisses off a lot of people. And as we've seen, it proved politically unviable in Canada and has been undone. But the type of policies we do need are policies that encourage the mass uptake of technologies that are mature, that electrify our end uses. I come back to electric vehicles and heat pumps for heating and things like that. That will depress the demand of oil and gradually, ultimately, reduce our emissions, and building out the electricity system, as I just mentioned, and policies that push the technologies in areas where they're not yet mature to develop drive the costs down. So then, rather than thinking about, oh, we'll push costs up for Canadians by increasing carbon pricing, we're thinking we'll push the costs down for wind energy, solar, electric vehicles, battery technology, and so on, which have had dramatic falls in price in the past 10 years and are set to keep going if they receive adequate policy supports.
1: You know, I just got to put this to Jessica just before we go to our caller here, because I wonder what your thoughts are on that approach, Jessica. I mean, I think all three of you all on our panel have agreed that we weren't on track to meet our goals. But I wonder what you think of that approach, Jessica, of we're not going to meet the goals, so let's move the finish line a little further down the road.
0: Well, yeah. I mean, so I think that, first of all, you know, I've written extensively on why carbon pricing, consumer-facing carbon pricing, is a big problem. And, I agree that we need to replace it with policies that make real investments in green technology. The problem is kind of the order. We have a sequencing problem here, right? You can't just enhance the demand for green technologies without putting some significant pressure on the supply, because the supply is attached to a lot of political and material power in this country that is pushing for the continued demand of its fossil fuel products. So I don't think that we can just, you know, if we have the right policies, we know how to do electrification, right? We just aren't, we don't have the political commitment to do it. And I think it shows the difference between Carney as the technocrat and Carney as the politician, right? Carbon pricing, which he champions in his book Values, and, you know, the decarbonization of the banking industry, which he was a champion of before he became prime minister, are kind of, you know, bloodless sort of policies that don't really engage significantly with this question of supply. And now that he's the prime minister, he has to really seriously wrestle with these very powerful interests who are pushing for the status quo, which is why we're seeing, you know, this kicking the can down the road.
1: Okay, I've hogged enough of your time to myself. Let's go to a caller. We've got Constance Menzies calling from Winnipeg on the line, from Winnipeg, Manitoba. Hello, Constance.
4: Hi, Asmela.
1: Hi, what's your question today?
4: Okay. Well, first of all, who is the gentleman on the panel? I didn't catch his name.
1: James Meadowcroft.
4: James, okay. My question would be, or my concern would be directed for him, please. I know that the stalwart issue for climate change is carbon emissions, but one of the byproducts of implementing certain policies and programs, and I am trying to get through the book Values, and so I supported our current prime minister with my vote, but I am very concerned about the minimizing or the weakening of environmental acts like the species at risk, the fisheries, the Canada Navigable Waters Act, a Canadian Environmental Protection Act. Like these are things that have been entrenched in our political systems and our governmental systems for decades, and they're tried and true. And so there's a reason why these exist, and it takes time to modify them or to change them even, but to weaken or eliminate them is very concerning. So I can see about the EVs and setting up things so that we can start to switch over. Our garage is set up for EV, and when our cars are ready to go to the car heaven, our next vehicles will be EVs as well. But we also need the infrastructure in place, and so that will probably work out around the same time. So we understand that portion of it, but in the meanwhile, I'm concerned, many of us are concerned about the weakening and elimination of these other acts, and I wondered if James had an answer to some of that.
1: James, what do you have to say?
2: So I can understand completely why you are concerned. And you're quite right that most of these, I mean, all these acts exist for a reason, because there were abuses and problems that we attempted to rectify. So we introduced environmental assessments so we wouldn't just, you know, destroy the land and the ecosystems and so on in the building of projects and so on. And I, for many years, I've actually taught environmental politics at the university, politics and policy. So it deals exactly with these things. I think the problem that the government has been wrestling with is we also have a problem that in Canada, we are now, it's very hard for us to build things of all types, major projects. And so they've been looking at how do we streamline this in order to actually get things done? Because if you think about, we need critical minerals for electric vehicles. That's great. Canada has the resources. But at the moment, it takes between 10 and 15 years to develop a mine. That's too late to get our place in these emerging supply chains. So we have to figure out how to do it quicker. Of course, I agree there are people on maybe on the industrial side who just say, get rid of all this stuff so we can pillage as much as we like. And maintaining an appropriate balance is actually difficult. And I think we're going to actually have to see how some of these things work out in order to see what the appropriate way to speed it up without throwing the baby out with the bathwater bathwater is. If I may, I just like to, looping back on the climate change thing, particularly, just make one

0: point about goals. When we say we're pushing back our goals, it's particularly the short-term goals. That's to say 2020, 30, and 2025 that some of the policy changes are going to impact. And the problem is that most of those goals were unattainable. They were unattainable when they were fixed, and they were fixed purely for a political calculus that we want to show we're strong on the environment. But the truth is, it's not the fixing of an ambitious target that matters. It's actually changing things on the ground. And just to give one example, in Canada's emission reduction plan passed under the Trudeau government, we had a 40% reduction of emissions from buildings proposed. This is absolutely kind of impossible. Just think, how many buildings do you know that are having heat pumps, having gas furnaces ripped out and heat pumps put in? How many new buildings have gas furnaces in them? You don't need complicated modeling. On the back of an envelope, you could see that the 2030 and 2030 targets were absolutely unattainable when they were fixed.
1: And this is, I think, part of the concern here, because when these goals are stated for citizens of this country, people hear these goals and they attach them to their life's needs, right? Like, for example, Gideon Foreman from Toronto reached us via our My Question form and asked us this: there's respiratory illness in my family, and I was looking forward to breathing easier because of the EV sales mandate. It's gone. What is the Prime Minister doing to make up for this? You know, James, like, this is how people are attaching it to their lives, right? And what do you say to Gideon when he's attached this to his own health?
0: So I completely sympathize with Gideon, and I am obviously an EV enthusiast. There is a problem, though, that is wider than Canada. So in the first place, when President Trump came in, he abolished all the support for renewable electricity and EVs and batteries and stuff in the United States. And most of Canada's car production, almost between 80 and 90%, is exported to the United States. The car plants operating here export to the U.S., and so there was a drop in demand for electric vehicles. And so the car companies have pulled back on the manufacture of electric vehicles. So by the time the mandate was repealed, it would in fact have been virtually impossible for the companies to meet it. Now, why are we so behind on EVs? These incumbent companies like GM and Ford and others were not enthusiastic to march down this road because they were making so much money selling the cars, that the internal combustion cars, large size and things like that. And it was Tesla and China which have disrupted the market. But the problem then faces, Chinese EVs are very appealing. They're inexpensive. But if we open the door completely to them, we'll destroy our own domestic car industry, which is so the government again faces a quandary. And I have to say, I actually think they did rather smartly on this. They've allowed about 49,000 Chinese EVs to come in this year under a reduced tariff, whereas before they were completely kept out by 100% tariff.
1: And those are the same EVs exempt from any rebate that is going to be put up for Canadians moving forward at this point in time as well. I want to get a sense of, because I got a really good sense, and I think we have a really good sense of where you sit with this right now. Jessica, I wonder what your thoughts around this are and what your answer to Gideon would be, who was hoping for this EV mandate.
2: I mean, I think this is such an interesting point. And Ismaila, you raise it really nicely, right? It's about how do we think about climate policy, right? So for some people, it's not about climate policy or emissions. It's about, right, it's about their health, you know, what climate wonks call co-benefits, but, you know, the other things that good, you know, renewable energy and clean electricity does, like reduce air pollution and maybe reduce the costs of our already very overtaxed healthcare system, right? For other people, it could be, maybe reducing climate variability in ways that protect, you know, doesn't subject their homes to extreme weather events. So a lot of this is, we can think about these things in very different ways. One narrow way of thinking about it would be, well, geez, we don't want to destroy our own auto industry by letting in Chinese EVs, even though that they're cheaper and they're, you know, ready to be

exported. But, you know, the reality is that if we really are going to decarbonize our economy, we're going to have to transform it. And that is a very, I think James is correct to say that, you know, there's a lot of problem solving that we have to do to sort of figure out how we're going to do it. But it's, some things are going to be profoundly transformed. And we, that's why I refer to this as a question of existential politics, that there are some industries that just aren't going to be around anymore. And the government has to figure out, you know, with the help of a lot of people, of what do we do when those industries are no longer viable?

0: If you're just joining us, we are taking all questions on Prime Minister Mark Carney's record on climate action. You can call 1-888-416-8333 to get your question answered. Not by me, by James Meadowcroft, professor in the School of Public Policy at Carleton University, or by Catherine Harrison, professor of political science at the University of British Columbia, or by Jessica Green, professor of political science at the University of Toronto. Let's go to Prakash Malik, who is calling from Edmonton right now. Hello, Prakash.
1: Good afternoon.
0: What's your question today?
1: My question is, do we have commitment from the oil and gas industry for the carbon capture and storage facility? I've heard a lot of it that with expansion, this will take care of it. And full disclosure, I had worked in the oil sand industry in Fort McMurray in 25 years. The industry, when it started, at Suncor site, used to be the bucket wheel excavators. They were replaced by trucks. Trucks have been replaced by autonomous trucks. The boilers in the utilities branch used to burn coke. Now they have switched to natural gas. Mm-hmm. This carbon capture and storage is being promoted that it will help when we want to increase the production. But do we have commitment and do we have financial support, or is it just talk?
0: Thank you for your question, Prakash. Catherine, what do you say to that?
2: I would say no, we do not have that commitment. The implementation agreement between the federal government and Alberta says that a new pipeline, this 1 million barrel per day pipeline that the federal government will support, Alberta will bring forward, is contingent on moving ahead with the Pathways project. And that there are some details in there, including that project would take effect by 2035 and achieve a 16 million ton per year reduction by 2045. Now, just producing that million barrels per year of additional oil, by my calculations, would release more than 16 million tons per year. Taxpayers, in the agreement, that's contingent on federal and Alberta taxpayers covering more than half of the costs of those CCS investments. And even then, on the day that the agreement was released, the industry, the Oil Sands Alliance, announced that it wasn't good enough and they didn't support it. So my concern is whether this Pathways project will really happen. If we see shovels in the ground in September 2027 for a still, as yet theoretical pipeline, with the carbon capture project to follow a decade later, what happens if the pipeline gets built and the carbon capture never does? What are we going to do? Shut down all that production and the pipeline? So I think there are a lot of problems here in terms of the reality of that project and who's going to pay for it.
0: Thank you very much for that question. Jessica, I wonder what your thoughts are around that.
3: I think I have to agree with Kathy on this.

0: I mean, it sets a lot of the times, a lot of the time, you know, this goes back to the question of the private financing for the pipeline, right? Governments approve things, and then with the expectation that there will be investment, and then when there's not investment, governments have to, you know, foot the bill. And so I think this is potentially a scenario in which that would be the case. I should also add that, you know, CCS is not a scalable technology at this point. There are many projects around the world that have failed to produce the results that they've promised. You know, this is precisely the technology that the oil and gas industry is pointing to continue the status quo. So this also makes me quite nervous. I mean, I think that the oil and gas industry is serious about it in the sense that it will enable it to move forward with the pipeline, but not serious about it in the ways that Kathy described of how much investment it may require on their behalf.
1: Okay, well, let's go to a question from that we received on social media from Wyan Sandler in Antigonish, Nova Scotia, who texted us a question. This is what Wyan texted. It seems to me that the rest of the world is having a very different conversation about the future of oil and gas than what we are hearing in Canada and the U.S. Given the rapid electrification and investment in renewable energy happening in the rest of the world, will there really be a market for Canadian oil and gas by the time these projects are built? Catherine?
2: That is a very big question. One of the things we're seeing is really rapid decline in the cost of renewable electricity generation, battery storage, and also electric vehicles, as James was discussing. And that has the potential to transform demand for oil and gas. But I do think we're having a very different conversation in Canada, and we've got these two big myths in Canadian climate politics, and they survive because none of the big parties is willing to challenge them. One is that we can have a prosperous oil and gas industry and, you know, continued oil and gas exports as the world fixes climate change. And that is not true. And Canada is very unlikely to be the winner as oil and gas consumption dramatically declines globally, whenever that happens, because our oil is low quality and costly to produce. And the other myth is that we can do our part by reducing our territorial emissions, even as we sustain and expand our oil and gas production. And that is not proven true. It's 30% of Canada's emissions. And this most recent agreement really achieves very little to drive that down.
1: Jessica, what are your thoughts on this?
0: Yes. I think those myths are absolutely absolutely correct. The war in Iran has created a lot of uncertainty and a lot of volatility. And I think you know, it is ironic that Carney has said that climate change is a tragedy of the horizon, because he is now focused on short-term gains with very little guarantee about what the medium to long-term gains will be. And so I think, you know, Kathy just elaborated that quite nicely. You know, I think that the world is changing in a way. You know, we are seeing this blip here of because of the war in Iran, but that the long term trend is away from fossil fuels. And so, you know, ultimately, Canada has to make a decision whether it's going to double down on technologies of the past or invest in technologies of the future. And the longer we kick the can down the road, the more disruptive it will be to make that transition to the new technologies. And I think, you know, that is the problem for the politician, right, is that he or she doesn't have to deal with that disruption, you know, when it happens, because they will no longer be in power.
1: I think this has brought us to the right point to discuss a phrase that we've heard from our prime minister. Mark Carney refers to something that he calls climate competitiveness. What does that mean to you, James?
3: So I guess what I would say is that for the first 20 years or more of the

0: concern, international concern with climate change. It was very much focused on internationally just as a mitigation problem, i.e. how do countries reduce the tons of carbon that they're producing, and how do we divide the costs for that reduction kind of internationally? I think there has been a change in the past decade where increasingly countries have come to see climate as a kind of competitiveness issue. Who will win at by leading in the new technologies and building out those technologies and supplying the goods that the world needs for the new energy economy, one that isn't so dependent on fossil fuels. And I think if you think about Biden's Inflation Reduction Act and a whole series of initiatives taken under his leadership, I think things in Europe under the Green Deal, countries and the EU are kind of striving to produce these new energy technologies that we'll need in the future. And yes, it is competitive. And right now, most of those supply chains are dominated by China, whether we're talking about critical minerals, electric vehicle manufacturers, solar panel manufacturer, and so on. So I think climate competitiveness is not just a kind of silly slogan. I think there is a question. Can identify what are the sectors where we'll be able to excel in the new energy economy? And we have massive resources in minerals, in our forests, and also in pools of knowledge in technology around the country that we can compete. But it requires government support and action now in order to move forward. And in that regard, I just want to loop back on one other question earlier, because I kind of got a bit cut off when we were discussing the mandate and its abolition. It is not that the Carney government has just said, the mandate is gone. Vehicle manufacturers are not obliged to sell a certain proportion of EVs, and that's it. What they've announced is they're going to bring in an emission standard that relates to vehicles that will encourage vehicle fleet to owners, manufacturers, to importers to introduce EVs and both EV electric, fully electric, battery electric, and hybrids into the Canadian market. Now, the details of that have not been announced, the stringency of the regulation, but that and the measure on opening the market partially to Chinese EVs are clearly an indication that the government wants to continue on that.
1: And those are...
0: They want to do it. Sorry, just lastly, they want to do it in a way that nurtures Canadian industrial development in that area through the building of battery plants, but even more important, processing for critical minerals and minerals in the battery supply chain, where Canada has competitive technology, but at the moment we just can't compete with the level of production from China.
1: And I'm glad you got us back to competition here, because what we were actually talking about at this point in time was this phrase about having climate competitiveness. And I was just going to ask Catherine what you think happens when you base an approach to climate on the bottom line, on the money that can be made.
2: I don't think climate competitiveness is only about leaving it to the business community to make their own decisions. And I think this is where I give the Carney government some credit for some initiatives that they're taking. It's about governments putting in place policies that shape what the business community's incentives are. Some of that is regulatory, as James would say, some of it is spending. And I do think we are seeing this government trying to speed up approval of critical minerals, which they have identified as a comparative advantage for Canada, expanding production of clean electricity and also transmission across provincial borders, because that's a way to save money for consumers, both industrial and households. And that's a tricky one for a federal government, because electricity generation is provincial jurisdiction. And so the federal government

0: and is weighing in by providing financial support for that. So I think this is an area where in some ways the current federal government has been inconsistent. It's looking to the long term, to a clean energy economy, to critical minerals, but at the same time, it is providing support for long term investments in expanding oil and gas exports.
1: Okay. Again, we are taking all your questions on Prime Minister Mark Carney's track record when it comes to climate action. I am speaking with Jessica Green, a professor of political science at the University of Toronto, James Meadowcroft, a professor in the School of Public Policy at Carleton University, and Catherine Harrison, a professor of political science at University of British Columbia. Now, this week, the federal government announced an agreement, a big agreement with Germany to export liquefied natural gas overseas. Catherine, how significant is that deal?
0: You know, I was actually struck that it was presented as more significant than it seems to be. The Cilicems project is a plan. It's been approved by the federal government and the provincial government. But the investors, a consortium of private investors and the Nisga Nation, which is a co-owner, have not yet made a final decision. The plan is to produce 12 million tons a year per LNG. And there's a lot of long-term uncertainty about that because of that rapid change in the cost of producing renewable electricity globally. And I assume that's why they haven't made that final investment decision. This particular announcement was that this German company will buy 1 million tons per year. So 1 million of the 12 million tons of production for, quote, up to 20 years. And I'm curious, what exactly did they commit to? Could that be zero to 20 years? Is the minimum commitment to 2 years? So it's not clear to me how big a deal this is. What is clear is that both the BC government and the federal government want to champion this project. It's a high priority for both of them. And I think they are using this moment to try, as a jumping off point to try get additional long-term purchase commitments, in addition to ones that have already been made by Total Energy in France and Shell, which have committed each to 2 million tons per year of purchase for 20 years.
1: Okay, let's go to a caller now. Susan Abbs has called from Vancouver. Hello, Susan.
2: Hi.
1: Hi, what's your question today?
2: I just want to say I'm not an environmentalist. I'm an environmental professional. My whole career was doing environmental planning and climate change. So the government has announced from the beginning, they keep talking about conventional and clean technology, conventional and green, but the focus so far seems to be fossil fuels. And as many callers have pointed out, that's a sunset industry. We don't know when, but I don't understand why we're not positioning ourselves in the clean and renewable technologies, whether that be EV level at the personal level or solar and wind, you know, for the grid. We don't hear a lot about that, and I think they're going to lose a lot of strategic voters like myself over the long term if they don't start showing at least some interest in these. And there are also a lot of jobs in the environment sector, more jobs than oil and gas. So I looked it up the other day.
1: So, it sounds like you're questioning Canada's climate competitiveness here, Susan.
2: Yeah, it refers to many of the other questions. Yeah, like why aren't we positioning ourselves out front rather than attaching to really a sunset industry?
1: Which of you would like to take that question?
0: I'd be happy to jump in on this one.
1: Please, please.
0: I want to react to this new term of conventional energy. And for me, it really underscores the ways we use language to say, don't look here, look over here instead. So when I was starting out my career as a chemical engineer working in the oil industry, we called the oil, what is now the oil sands, the tar sands. And then there was a shift from tar sands to oil sands, and then a shift to refer to the oil and gas industry as the, quote, energy industry. And now we have conventional energy is a term to refer to oil and gas. So I do think these are important questions to be asking. I think the government is investing in trying to expand solar and wind, but I think one of the challenges there is that provincial governments are not committed to expanding their generation capacity for renewable energy at the pace we need to meet our targets, a point that James was making earlier. The federal government can't mandate that they make the energy, but they can contribute money, and they're doing that. The EV one is a challenging one, and the federal government has brought back the rebates. It is maintaining a standard, or will create a replacement standard of some sort. And I think what will really drive Canada's economy and economic transition will be how quickly does the rest of the world embrace renewable electricity, homegrown, to replace imports of oil and gas, and electric vehicles rather than internal combustion, because that is the biggest threat to Canada's oil and gas industry.
3: You know, so I completely agree with Kathy on that one.
0: We're in agreement, James.
3: Yeah. I think the government is trying to do it. But as you say, some things are hard. Electricity systems are under provincial control. Some provinces are stepping up. Quebec now has a very ambitious investment plan to increase electricity, both hydro and wind, over the coming decade. And some other provinces are beginning to think really more seriously about doubling their electricity grid. So I wouldn't give up hope too much. And I think that Kathy's point about the world moving is really, really important. Renewable technologies are now really developing rapidly, including in developing countries. And the more that moves forward, the more that helps what we're doing here, too.
1: Mm. Where's our slice of the pie, though, when it comes to renewable technologies, James? Where are the biggest growth opportunities for Canada?
3: So I think there's several. I mean, in terms of deployment, we have excellent wind resources in the prairies and the coasts and things like that. Right now, it's not possible for us to compete with a country like China in making solar panels, but there is research going on into the next generations of solar technologies. We have contributed significantly to the development of battery technologies. Some of the key inventions or developments were made in Canada, and we have potential there. We have critical minerals that we talked about that are vital for batteries, but also renewables. There's deep geothermal technologies that are being developed. So I think Canada has plenty of room for development. We're a smaller country, though. We can't invest in everything like the US or China can. So we really need to make strategic choices. And it requires an activist government, both federal and provincial, to nurture these new industries.
1: I want to put my last question to Catherine here. You know, Guilbeau has been the most outspoken about his feelings towards Mark Carney's climate strategy. However, he said in an interview after his resignation that he is, quote, not the only one who's uncomfortable with what's happening. How concerned should Mark Carney be about creating divisions within his party over climate?
0: I think the divisions are already there within his caucus. Yesterday, Mr. Guilbeau gave an interview where he seemed to be encouraging other liberal backbenchers to push back, which surprised me. We've heard that there were 15 that wrote a letter recently, a letter of concern about the federal Alberta agreement. There are certainly ones who have been more public. Will Greaves from Victoria, Patrick Weiler from West Vancouver. I assume there are others there, but historically backbenchers have not been willing to push back. Sometimes it's concerns that they'll lose their seats. The Carney Liberals are very popular right now, Canada-wide. Sometimes it's they'll lose their shot at being in cabinet, which is kind of the holy grail of influence. But sometimes, as with Mr. Guilbeau, if the reason that really drove them to politics was a particular commitment that they just can't continue to support the government, maybe we'll start to see some of that.
4: Mm. Okay. Can I add one real quick thing here?
1: Yes, you can.
4: Which is, yesterday there was an announcement that Canada is officially in a recession. We are spending somewhere between $3 and $30 billion on fossil fuel subsidies. And so I think this downturn in the economy may also potentially embolden liberals to ask, is this really the best way to spend our money given the difficult economic situation we are currently facing?
1: And I actually wonder, I got

0: One more question, actually, before I let you all go here, because you got me wondering now. Are there, I mean, we still, in this country, are maintaining this goal of reaching net zero emissions by 2050. That's going to mean big transition away from fossil fuels. Are there examples of other countries that are doing a really good job with this so far? Jessica?
1: That is a great question. I mean, I think that there are that has to be looked at sectorally. And so the question for me is, building off of some of James's comments, are there countries where you have really thorough electrification or of either transport or of clean power? And, you know, so one example that gets trumpeted a lot, of course, is Norway's commitment to electric vehicles. Of course, they have a huge amount of oil money that can help to finance that transition. But I think that there's, you know, China is obviously a leader in the production of renewable energy, but it also uses a lot of fossil fuel energy at the same time. So I think that it's hard to point to one specific kind of success story, which is, you know, just more evidence that the energy transition is a really difficult set of challenges that varies a lot across nations.
0: So it's difficult for everyone. We're all trying to figure it out. This has been a wonderful conversation. I want to thank all three of you for joining me today on Just Asking. Thank you, Catherine, James, and Jessica. Really appreciate it.
1: Thank you.
2: Thank you.
0: That, of course, is Catherine Harrison, professor of political science at the University of British Columbia, and James Meadowcroft, a professor in the School of Public Policy at Carleton University, and Jessica Green, a professor of political science at the University of Toronto. I'm Ismaila Alpha, in for Saroja Coelho. Just Asking is live across the country on CBC Radio 1 on Saturday afternoons, 4 p.m. Eastern, 1 p.m. Pacific. 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
3: There are new numbers on the outbreak from the WHO, 125 confirmed cases of Ebola in the DRC, including 17 confirmed deaths. Beyond that, the WHO says there are more than 900 suspected cases and more than 200 suspected deaths.
4: We know a lot about the transmissibility of Andy's virus. The thing about this cruise ship outbreak is that we know every single person who has been exposed. And so if we do good public health measures, follow, quarantine, isolate, track, we should be able to keep track of these things.
5: A trilateral statement from Canada, the U.S., and Mexico saying that these three countries have announced aligned public health travel measures for individuals coming from African regions at greatest risk from the Ebola virus.
6: Because as you know, people are traveling a lot during FIFA, and even if Canada still remains low risk, but we are taking all the precautionary measures.
0: Now, in just 2 weeks, Canada will be welcoming up to 1 million visitors for the FIFA World Cup. And with this, Canada's Public Health Agency announced it would temporarily restrict entry by travelers from three African countries, citing risks of Ebola. So, lately, you're hearing about Ebola. There's a cluster of cases of hantavirus. And when you're getting lots of people traveling into the country, there are questions about the possible spread of measles, too. Look, I get it. You hear viruses, outbreaks, travel restrictions, and it just brings up stuff you'd rather forget for some pretty obvious reasons. But today, we're going to get into the generalized anxiety about all of this and help you figure out what these viruses are, what the actual risk is to you, and how prepared we are to meet the moment should we have a public health emergency. We have two guests joining us. Jason Kinderchuk is an associate professor in medical microbiology and infectious diseases at the University of Manitoba, where he's also the Canada Research Chair on Emerging Viruses. And Dr. Andrew Pinto is a family physician, public health specialist, and the founder and director of the Upstream Lab at St. Michael's Hospital. He also leads a national research study called Prepared to help Canada prepare for a future pandemic. You can call us right now with all of your questions about Ebola, hantavirus, and Canada's readiness when it comes to public health emergencies. The number to dial, 1-888-416-8333. That number again is 1-888-416-8333. You can also

0: So text us if you'd like, 226-758-8924. Dr. Pinto, Jason, welcome to the show.
1: Thanks for having me.
2: Thank you.
0: Great to have you here. Now, Jason, I wanted to start with you. There will be people who just heard that introduction to this segment and put their fingers in their ears and scream, la, la, la, la, la. There's a general fatigue around public health advisories. Do you feel that?
2: The last, you know, 6 years post-COVID has felt like a lifetime. And really the reason being is that it's just been a constant onslaught. Like I hate to say it, but it's kind of like welcome to, you know, the career path I chose, but I could have chosen probably anything else. You know, it's been from COVID through MPOX, two public health emergencies with that. Obviously Ebola now, H5N1. I was in Ebola or in West Africa during the 2014 epidemic for Ebola. It's kind of the world that I live in, and I'm almost used to getting WhatsApp messages in the middle of the night saying we have a new outbreak or a new suspected outbreak in this location in DRC or this location in Sierra Leone. Certainly I'm exhausted. But you know, there's also the piece of me too that says, you know what, somebody has to do this. And you know, I enjoy the aspect of being able to contribute back. So for me, I keep taking it on. I'm a sucker for punishment that way.
0: Dr. Pinto, do you feel that fatigue? I'm sure you must hear about it from patients.
1: Absolutely. Yeah. From patients that I see the kind of worry too about the world that we live in now, where there are these new threats that seem to emerge kind of with increased frequency, and also colleagues who are really tired as well. So I think, yes, there's that. There is also the trauma of the COVID pandemic that I think we haven't fully addressed, what it was like for families, for people working, for frontline folks. So there's that sense that we haven't dealt with that, and yet we're kind of put back into another scenario. But we have to realize this is the world we live in. Mm-hmm. We're in a world where these types of threats are going to be more and more common. And the best that we can do is be prepared, but also try to mitigate them, try to reduce the kind of root causes of these threats.
0: Right. And a great person said to me once, the best way to battle fear is with knowledge. So let's just get on the same page here and get an understanding of what, first of all, what Ebola is. Jason, can you explain what Ebola is and what are the main symptoms?
2: Yeah, listen, this is a virus that belongs to a larger family of viruses called the Filoviridae. Marburg virus is, you know, kind of like Ebola is almost kind of, you know, tougher, angrier brother in many ways. Ebola viruses, there's actually six different Ebola virus species. Four of them cause disease in humans. The one we most commonly think of, we commonly hear as being called Ebola virus, that's Ebola virus Zaire. That's the one that in the DRC, most of their Ebola disease outbreaks have been caused by that. It's also what caused the West African epidemic. It's a very simple virus in many ways, very small. It's certainly much more simple than smallpox or mpox. But the problem is that once you get infected, you have that initial period. Virus is making more copies of itself. You're not displaying any symptoms. If you take a blood test or a diagnostic, it's going to come up negative. Then a person gets sick. And you have this kind of period where the virus is increasing in the amount of numbers, copies of itself that it's making. Then it actually is, you know, this kind of dysregulated immune response. Your body is trying to battle back against the virus, and it starts basically pushing a lot of different factors out that cause multi-organ dysfunction, disorder. It's a brutal, brutal disease to see. It's certainly up close and in person. It's also a disease, I think, of, in many cases, of compassion. When you look at the sheer number of infections that are linked back to people that are providing close care, either for family members or healthcare workers that are providing care, it's opportunistic in that way. And it's a very, very brutal disease to see. Even people that recover from disease, there's long-term health and mental health complications. We've studied that. Others have studied it. And we continue to see it even, you know, 5-10 years after outbreak. So, you know, it's unfortunate. The disease doesn't really let go of the person even after they've recovered and if they've recovered.
0: And I just want to ask about something specific here as well when it comes to

0: close contacts. People will wash the body. They'll groom the body. They'll wrap the body. There's a lot of touching at the funerals. The unfortunate piece is that when that person succumbs to disease and dies, the virus doesn't die immediately. It can live up in tissues to a week, you know, give or take, depending on the conditions. So we see a lot of events where, you know, funerals, you'll have one person's infected and suddenly, you know, a community sees broad community transmission. And that really is one of the pieces where we try to get in on the ground when these outbreaks occur as quickly as possible to talk about that very specific piece to reduce risk. And it is not easy to do for many, many reasons.
1: Okay, so that is Ebola. I want to get to hantavirus in just a moment, but I do want listeners to know what we're doing here. I'm speaking with Jason Kindrichuk, an associate professor in medical microbiology and infectious diseases at University of Manitoba. And I also have Dr. Andrew Pinto here with me as well. He is a family physician, a public health specialist. He also leads a national research study called Prepared to help Canada prepare for a future pandemic. We're taking all of your questions about Ebola, hantavirus, and Canada's readiness for a public health emergency. So we want to hear from you. Call right now. Dial us up at 1-888-416-8333. That number again is 1-888-416-8333. You can also text a question to us. That number is 226-758-8924. You can also submit a question online at cbc.ca/myquestion. Okay, now on to hantavirus. Jason, if you could kind of break down what hantavirus is and the symptoms we would get from that.
0: Yeah, you know, hantavirus is, you know, very, very similar in many ways to Ebola viruses in terms of the type of viruses they are. They have a very small genome, not really that complex, but they also have a number of different species that fall within the general classification of hantaviruses. In Canada, we tend to hear about Synombre virus. This is the virus that responsible for the Four Corners outbreak in the mid to late 90s. We see a half dozen or so cases a year get a very specific respiratory condition. So you get to hantavirus pulmonary syndrome. People get very sick. They go into respiratory distress. So, again, another brutal disease, mostly transmitted through close contact with rodent feces, you know, rodent biological fluids, because that's the reservoir that hosts these particular viruses. In South America, they have something very similar to Synombre called Andes virus. That's what we saw on the cruise ship. That one has some linkages back to, you know, airborne or sustained human-to-human transmission, something we don't see with Synombre. But keep in mind that with these outbreaks, whether it's Andes or Synombre, been very small in nature. So really, we're still, I think, learning a lot about the epidemiology, the you know, the transmission, the way that this looks like in a larger number of people in the population. So, you know, we're going to see a lot of, I think, complexities and changes in what our thinking is about hantaviruses as our knowledge continues to grow.
1: Okay, I really appreciate you breaking those down for us, because now that we understand what these viruses are, how they affect us, and how they spread, Dr. Pinto, I mean, we are thinking now about what this summer is going to look like. Canada is restricting travel from three countries affected by Ebola. A lot of people will be moving, but they've restricted travel from the Democratic Republic of Congo, Uganda, and South Sudan. The WHO does not agree with these restrictions. What do you make of that decision?
2: Yeah, so it's, of course, a tough decision made by government around these types of things. But if we look at the science and think about these infections that we've just talked about and how they spread, they are ones that require, particularly Ebola, very, very close contact with things like bodily fluids. They are not easily spread through like things like measles or COVID. So we're not talking about the same kind of threat that we face with the COVID pandemic. So the World Health Organization has said that these types of restrictions on travel are not needed. And they have a number of downsides. They increase stigma. So people who are traveling are from those countries, they increase fear. They also increase the likelihood that people aren't going to be forthcoming about their travel, about where they've been, because they're worried about what if they reveal that. It also limits in a really real way people are providing help. So there have been now already a number of stories of Canadians who were

0: interested in going to assist with dealing with the current outbreak that's happening in DRC, Uganda, and South Sudan, and actually saying, I'm not going to go because I'm worried about these restrictions. So there's a number of kind of concerns. A number of people have brought up that this is not only not following kind of the science, but it also has these potential kind of downsides. It's of course a complex decision, and I recognize that the main reasons that, you know, the government has put forward is alignment with the U.S. and Mexico with FIFA. So there's some understanding of that, of trying to follow a similar approach. There's also kind of what, coming back to what we said at the beginning, kind of the fear. There's people, and I would say a lot of people in Canada are worried. So there's an understanding, but we thankfully are a country that has also a very strong level of trust in science still, and these types of measures, and actually following that would be best. I hope that this leads, this kind of debate over why is Canada making these decisions, one of the things government could do is say, we're going to really increase our support to these countries. We're going to increase our kind of actual on the ground presence. That's going to ultimately, that's going to be what limits this spread.
1: You mentioned the trust in this country when it comes to our healthcare system and public health. And I want to dig a little further into that. In fact, I'd love to hear to any listeners right now who have feelings around this. Call us, let us know about your trust for public health messaging. You can call us right now at 1-888-416-8333. The number again is 1-888-416-8333. I'm speaking with Jason Kindrichuk, an associate professor of medical microbiology and infectious diseases at University of Manitoba, and Dr. Andrew Pinto, a family physician, public health specialist. He also leads a national research study called Prepared, which helps Canada prepare for future pandemics. And we're talking there about the trust. You had mentioned just moments before that, though, Dr. Pinto, you know, restrictions like that can cause people to deny or not reveal that they have this illness. This is something that we saw during the pandemic. We knew people were getting on flights and denying in order to get to where they need to go. So what else outside of travel restrictions is Canada doing to plan and prevent the spread or you know, the spread of any virus, not just Ebola, but hantavirus or even measles or that sort of thing?
0: Yeah. So there's, the good thing is we have a very multi-layered approach to preventing the spread of infections in Canada, and that happen kind of all the time in the background. We don't always see it, but also scale up for big events like the World Cup or things like that. They include kind of work on the ground with local public health units, which are responsible for identifying cases, helping follow up with people, do what we call contact tracing, where you're following up with who is that person in touch with and are they showing symptoms. They're, both Toronto Public Health and Vancouver Coastal Health are doing a lot of work right now around FIFA, scaling up kind of their efforts to track infections and limit it. We have provincial entities like here in Ontario, Public Health Ontario, and every province has kind of a provincial layer, which often is assembling the evidence, helping coordinate between different local jurisdictions. And then at the federal level, we have the Public Health Agency of Canada, which is really the lead agency, is also the link to other countries in the World Health Organization. And they're continually reporting on what's being found in Canada and also hearing what's happening in other countries, coordinating kind of efforts. There's lots more to improve, of course, and I think the COVID pandemic led to an improvement in a lot of our systems, but some of those have been scaled back, have been, you know, reduced funding, and there's still things that we are not getting perfectly right that mean we're not as well prepared as I would like us to be ahead of a future event.
1: Well, the big surprise one in my books actually was the wastewater testing. I was really surprised actually that went anywhere because it seemed very effective.
0: Yeah, it was, you know, it was really something that emerged during the pandemic, a realization that, you know what, we can actually very cheaply check the sewer system, check our wastewater, be able to identify what's circulating. It gives us a very rough measure. It's very cost effective, I think, in terms of the value for information that we get. We know that...

0: In both Toronto and Vancouver, they've scaled this up around the FIFA World Cup. They're monitoring, for example, wastewater around stadiums and so on to provide that. It's a very cheap and effective way of getting intelligence. And I think it was disappointing that a number of those things got scaled down. Mm. A lot of cities, for example, Toronto and Ottawa and others said, we think this is valuable enough, we'll fund it. But I think that's like a pretty cost-effective way of getting information. And it's always put with other things. It's put with what do we see happening in hospitals and long-term care? What do we see happening in terms of even social media is now becoming a really interesting area to track sentiment or people's symptoms. Mm-hmm. This prepared project that we've launched now is actually about engaging emergency departments, primary care pharmacies, and even home testing so that if people are feeling sick, they can order a test kit. It's sent right to them and they send it back to us.
1: Okay. Let's go to a question that was called in earlier. That we, you know, before the show, we reached out to just asking listener Eric Keenlyside in Tawasin, BC. This was his question.
2: I'm interested in what the people you have on your panel think about the way that public health issues are discussed in the media. I'm particularly concerned with some of the scaremongering, or what I would call scaremongering, that I see sometimes in news coverage. One of the things that bothers me a lot about some of the coverage that I've seen, especially with the World Cup coming to Canada and the United States, is a xenophobic and frankly racist trope that comes up about people from Africa or people from third world countries or just in general others who will be bringing danger to our country. And I don't think that's reasonable, and I think it's pretty awful, actually. So I'd like to hear what your panel thinks about that as well.
1: Dr. Pinchot, what are your thoughts on this? I mean, even the first virus we were talking about, I know that it can be referred to as Ebola virus, but it still holds the name that many people use, Ebola Zaire. Mm-hmm. What do you say to Eric's question?
0: Yeah, it's a good example of why we're trying to move away from naming viruses and pathogens after places, because it definitely increases the stigma. Absolutely, I agree. I think there's a real challenge where I think on the one hand, media coverage of these issues is important. It helps people be informed, aware of what's happening, that there potentially could be a threat. But it's also, it needs to be balanced with what's the actual risk. And, you know, to their credit, a lot of our public health leaders have been very clear, you know, the risk of hantavirus or the risk of Ebola is very, very low. And if there was a case, we have very good mechanisms in place to help track, help to help that person and any of the contacts that they have. So there's this, balancing that with, kind of course, sometimes media wants to get kind of people's attention. And there's something in us that reacts to a threat. And I agree that, you know, the a lot of the language, particularly when we're talking about threats that are in other countries, particularly in low and middle income countries, it can take on this aspect that can be racist and xenophobic. And that's why, like, part of this, I think, is really asking what is Canada's role in these? What can we offer as solutions? We have enormous, enormous strengths in terms of science, investigation, ability to support and collaborate with colleagues there. Hopefully that's where we move.
1: All right. And thank you for your question, Eric. You too can get your question in around Ebola, hantavirus, and Canada's preparedness for another pandemic or just a public health emergency in general. You can call right now at 1-888-416-8333. That number again is 1-888-416-8333. You can always text us as well. That number is 226-758-8924. Or you can submit your question online. Go to cbc.ca/myquestion. Now, Jenny Knoll has decided to call us from Victoria, BC. Hello, Jenny.
3: Hi.
1: What's your question today?
3: I'm just wondering how the cuts to U.S. aid has impacted the Ebola outbreak that's happening.
1: Okay, the cuts to U.S. aid. Jason, we'll start with you on this one. What are your thoughts?

0: as far as the impact of those cuts to U.S. aid on this Ebola outbreak?
1: I have a lot of thoughts. Sometimes, you know, there are certain expletives that come out with my thoughts on that. And I'll say that because of the situations that I found our teams in. So not only my research team, but my colleagues from UCLA, and most importantly, my Congolese and Sierra Leonean, Leonean colleagues. You know, at the start of 2025, we found ourselves in a situation where we were still in the midst of the MPOX public health emergency there. We had seen broad expansion across the entire region. We had already had a couple of suspected Ebola outbreaks that thankfully were not those. But really, in an instant, what we saw was the complete decimation of U.S.-led funding on the ground. And what we have to kind of appreciate is that even if those cuts are directed towards a specific pathogen, so if it's HIV testing therapies, PrEP and PEP, if it's malarial testing, the problem is the consequence is that all these diseases are linked through the same healthcare system. So what we tend to see is that as you start to, you know, remove some of those safety nets around certain diseases, and you start seeing a greater impact within the public, that starts to impact the healthcare system, which means the overall response system gets impacted. So certainly our MPOX response was impacted. Right now, what we've seen with the Ebola response, Africa CDC has certainly taken a very central role in this, and, you know, by Africans, for Africans, in terms of the response, which I think that's always been needed on the continent. But I think one of the big questions still is, how quickly is aid going to be able to move in? And I think more so the question of how quickly are people that are requisite experts in these areas, whether it's, you know, public health, epidemiology, clinical care, diagnostic care within Ebola or other illnesses, how quickly can we get those people on the ground if we're already in a position of cuts? So that to me is where the greatest risks are.

0: Hey, Dr. Pinto, I'm thinking, I mean, we're just talking about U.S. aid being eliminated there. The U.S. also pulled out of the WHO in January. How does that impact the WHO's ability to contain global outbreaks like this?
1: Yeah, it's incredible, the effect. And it's so many layers of it in terms of the U.S. pullout of not only almost eliminating U.S. aid completely, reducing dramatically the funding to the WHO, and the U.S. is a huge funder of it. But also another aspect of this was the U.S. Cutting funding for things like mRNA vaccine research and cutting funding to the CDC. So we're seeing, you know, truly one of the leaders, the countries that has contributed so much, cutting back dramatically. But it's also important that we don't let Canada off the hook completely. Mm-hmm. You know, Canada has also been one of many countries that has scaled back its funding. After the COVID pandemic, there was a big kind of sense of we're in a different economic space, we need to cut, and that hasn't been restored. And although there was an announcement recently of about $8 million of funding to go towards response, which is welcome, it's a small amount. And so I think we have a history of being able to support. We could do more. I agree with Jason's kind of thinking about the expertise that we have working closely with African CDC and colleagues on the ground who are really experts in this. How can we support them? How can we also learn from them in that collaboration?
0: Okay, so that is our responsibility to countries that are dealing with outbreaks like this, or you know, where we can take our resources and do more there. Let's get back to the virus itself and the impact on people. Dr. Pinto, there are no reported cases of Ebola in Canada right now. But if someone in Canada did contract it, this is purely hypothetical, but if someone did contract it, how would our healthcare system respond?

0: to it?
1: Yeah, so we have, first, we have a lot of kind of lessons from COVID around personal protective equipment and universal precautions in primary care and emergency departments and urgent care clinics. So there's, if someone was presenting with fever, with malaise, with symptoms of an infection, the hope is that they would be put into an isolation room and that the health team would be using the appropriate precautions. When dealing with Ebola in an active kind of case, it's an added layer of precautions and personal protective equipment that's required. And that's one area where I think we are missing, which is that if we look across primary care sites and urgent care, they don't have the same kind of level of both awareness and training and access to equipment that that we would want. Things have gone better since the start of the pandemic, but they're not where we would want. There's also a challenge where we don't have a great way of reaching all of the primary care providers, pharmacists, and other people who are frontline and informing them of a risk. We still scramble to have kind of a patchwork of way of communicating to everybody all at once that there's a new threat. This is what we should be looking for. We had a recent example of this with, for example, Mpox and also measles, which we are now seeing in Canada. How do we raise awareness so that when a primary care doctor is seeing someone with a rash, they're thinking about these relatively uncommon kind of cases, but really important to pick them up? And what's the appropriate testing and things like that? So we need to do better with that. We also need to improve our real-time data system in Canada so that if a case is identified, there's a way that's standardized across the country to be alert everyone kind of in a very, very rapid way, not after a lot of time has passed, but very quickly to kind of share that.
2: You may see me smiling a little bit because as you're mentioning these things, these are all things that I've had long, deep conversations with many people about through the pandemic that we felt we had learned at that point in time. We'll dig a little further into how much we've slid since the pandemic and any how prepared we are now as compared to then. But I did want to ask you, Jason, what are your thoughts around Ebola in Canada as opposed to Ebola in Central Africa? I mean, how would things play out? How do things play out differently in DRC right now as compared to the way that they would in Canada if somebody had Ebola here?
3: Well, there's a couple of reflections, one personal and one more based out of data. So when we look back again at the West African epidemic, we had a handful of international healthcare workers, frontline workers, that had gone onto the ground in West Africa that had unfortunately become infected. When those people were evacuated, and whether they went back to Europe or they went back to North America to be able to get, you know, specialized supportive care for those illnesses, case fatality rates dropped from that kind of 40 to 60% mark down to, I believe in the case series that I saw, around 18%. So let's say 20%. So you can cut that, you know, that overall impact on an individual very quickly just by getting them good supportive care. The other piece that I'll say is, you know, I very unfortunately came back through JFK Airport. I was living in the U.S. during that time. And I had spent over a month in Liberia providing diagnostic support. That was the same moment that the first case was identified in a non-healthcare worker, which was in Texas. That changed certainly the scope of how I think the public viewed Ebola in the U.S. The reality, though, when you look back at that, and you look at back at cases that were identified in the U.S. at that time, we didn't see onward a circulation in the community, right? So, again, when we think about this disease, a lot of it is about early identification of cases, getting good diagnostic testing implemented, ensuring you have good contact tracing so you can identify close contacts of individuals. If you have those things in place, in fact, this disease doesn't move that far, that broadly in communities. In a place like DRC, certainly in Ituri province where we have colleagues now and where, you know, been in discussions, early this morning and pretty much every morning with, the situation is very different, right? There's resources are limited, healthcare access is limited, community engagement has unfortunately been very, very slow for a number of reasons.

0: reasons, and gain that ability to just go out to all the different areas where there is circulation at this point in time, is it's not easy traveling in those areas of DRC. So there is a very different reality that we have to kind of appreciate when we think about where these diseases normally frequent versus what we would experience here in Canada.
1: Okay. Now we've got a call from Umar Barani, who's calling from Vancouver, BC. Umar, how are you this afternoon? Oh, I think we've lost Umar from the phone line. We do have a question from Brenda Taylor, though, in Yarmouth, Nova Scotia, who sent us this question. She asks, is Ebola transmitted through bodily fluids and not through the air? How is it transmitted? Jason, can you just give us a bit more detail on that for Brenda?
0: 100%. So when we look at infections, again, listen, it's a complex disease because, you know, when people get sick, they carry a lot of virus within different biological fluids. There's a lot of diarrhea. There's a lot of vomiting in those patients. It's the contact with those biological fluids, right? And that same thing for people that have contact with the animal reservoirs that carry the virus, largely through skin abrasions that they may have on their hands or on their arms, mucous membranes, so mouth, nose, eyes. We have to appreciate that in very close proximity to somebody who's really sick, and this, you know, was certainly going to go to Dr. Pinto more. If somebody is vomiting or has, really intense diarrhea, you get into the droplet piece and, you know, whether or not there's small aerosol particles. Those are very close circumstances, though. We don't see broader transmission through airborne routes, in households, within healthcare centers. It's always tied back to those very, very close direct contacts. The only exception being, one of the unfortunate realities of this disease certainly for males that survive, the females we're still trying to understand, males that survive can in some cases carry infectious virus within their reproductive tract for an extended period of time, and they will test negative on a blood test. So we've seen transmission that's occurred from somebody who's recovered from disease, but has had intimate sexual contact with another individual, and the virus, unfortunately, was still present. In some cases, this has been many years after that individual has recovered. Very infrequent event, but certainly something when we look at outbreaks, we have to consider in terms of the long-term surveillance and monitoring of those individuals that have recovered and survived.
1: Okay, thank you for that explanation. I believe we have Umar back on the line. Umar Barani calling from Vancouver. Hello, Umar.
2: Hello, hi.
1: Hi, what's your question this afternoon?
2: So my question is, I was part of a UN mission and I was in Somalia, and such viruses keep coming up in poor countries. And now the world is becoming smaller. We have become a global village now. So what can we do to help these countries to fight these viruses, because eventually this becomes a threat for the world?
1: And thank you for that question, Umar. And just so I can kind of distill that a little bit to make sure we all heard that, essentially pointing out that these illnesses, these viruses, do affect poorer countries and poorer regions more. So what can be done to lift people out of poverty and make them less likely to be vulnerable to these viruses? Dr. Pinto.
3: Yeah, it's really a great question, and gets at kind of how do we, work together to reduce the likelihood of these events. There's an approach that we often think of called a One Health approach to think about the kind of transmission, the etiology of these infections, which is understanding that there's a connection between environmental destruction, animal habitat loss, and kind of how we treat animals, and then human health. And when these things kind of intersect is when we're seeing a lot of these infections pass from animals to humans. Both hantavirus and Ebola are good examples of that, and there's many others. And so it kind of brings us to, what can we do, and what's Canada's role, what's all of our roles. One is actually working actively around reducing

0: habitat loss and environmental destruction. It's no coincidence that, you know, in areas, DRC, Eastern Uganda, and South Sudan, areas where there's a lot of mining activity, there's a lot of ongoing armed conflict as well, that is leading to these types of events happening more frequently. What can we do in terms of conflict resolution as well? There's been a lot of discussion about how Canada and many countries are investing in defense, which is understandable. It's a good question of, like, how much are we investing in also conflict resolution and activities that are creating peace as well? Canada has a great history of this, you know, thinking about Lester Pearson and others who, you know, contributed a lot to this. We could come back to that and we could again play a role. And then the other is kind of considering what Jason mentioned too, is the healthcare systems in countries. So not just when there's a crisis, but how do we collectively support helping build great healthcare and public health systems in many countries around the world, as well as strengthening our own and learning from them too, as we're doing this. So there's many things that we could do that would reduce these, you know, these types of things happening.
1: Jason, do you have thoughts on this?
2: Yeah, many, many thoughts. I think all of the comments that, that Dr. Pinto just had are fantastic. You know, one of the things, again, I'll reflect on, and really this came up at, you know, 2:30 a.m. this morning. Obviously, I'm in contact with my DRC colleagues. We have a team that's in Ituri province right now. They're in Ituri province because they were delivering diagnostic reagents from Kinshasa, from the National Institute there, out to the local labs on the ground. One of the things we know with this outbreak is we missed a lot of cases early because the diagnostic test that was being used on the ground did not pick up this particular species of Ebola virus. Picked up, again, the Ebola virus Zaire that we tend to hear about quite often. That one was negative, so it was assumed that we weren't seeing Ebola. The unfortunate piece is that as those tests were accumulating negative, trying to get samples shipped out of those remote locations back into Kinshasa, so this is not easy, right? We're not talking about, you know, regular roadways, et cetera, to be able to get people. These are areas that, are extremely difficult and remote. So one of the things that I think is very important is decentralized testing, being able to get that diagnostic access and those resources out to the ground to those locations. But I think there's another piece too when we think about this whole idea. And I'll use a football analogy. Okay, if I'm and I'll age myself, but if I'm playing Joe Montana in late 80s, early 90s, I don't want to have just a bend but don't break defense where I'm just relying on my safeties, which I'll say is the kind of our international posture of ensuring that nationally we have better defenses. I want to have a very strong, you know, 85 bearers defensive front that's actually attacking the virus head on. And a big piece of that is ensuring that we're enabling the surveillance, not just during outbreaks, but in the periods between outbreaks to ensure that we identify these outbreaks as quick as possible. The economic impact alone globally is going to be massive from this outbreak. We may not see a lot of cases internationally outside of that core region of Africa, but certainly there's going to be ramifications from an economic standpoint. So I think we can do better as a global community to decrease that risk just by putting in helping with sustained surveillance in these areas.
1: All right. We've got a question from Terry Milton, who has texted us from Falmouth, Nova Scotia, and writes, what is the vaccine status for Ebola and hantavirus? Let's see here. Are there cooperative efforts to deploy these, as was the case and remains so effective for COVID-19? Oh. We'll start with you, Dr. Pinto.
0: Yeah, so, and for Ebola, we don't have a vaccine for this specific strain. There, with a lot of work, particularly during the West African spread that Jason's been involved in, there was the creation of two vaccines that have been created for the Ebola strain of Ebola disease, but not for this one. And it's a really great question because there's, you know, to create a vaccine quickly requires a huge amount of kind of things to work together well. The good news is

0: World Health Organization, working with many others, has created plans for this type of thing and actually has a protocol in place to quickly create and check on the effectiveness of vaccines in this type of context, so that that can be enacted and worked on. It's one of those things, though, too, where with vaccines, they're if we rely only on kind of the market and economic kind of rationale from kind of for-profit companies, they're less likely to take this on. And so we need, this is where kind of publicly funded science comes in. And Canada thankfully has invested in this type of thing. There's something called the Canada Biomedical Research Fund, which has funded PREPARED and many other projects exactly for this type of ideas to help support Canada's biomanufacturing ability. So we could do that.
1: All right. Jason, is there development of a vaccine for this strain of Ebola being worked on at all?
2: Yeah, there is. There's even a bit of a backstory on that as well. So, as Dr. Pinto had pointed out, you know, there's two licensed vaccines, both of those largely targeting the particular Ebola species that's most common. The two-dose J&J vaccine has a booster dose that has additional pieces of related viruses, whether it's Marburg virus or Sudan virus, which is what we've seen in Uganda. The last couple of outbreaks there, it's another Ebola virus species. Those two are licensed, but obviously don't have Bundibugyo components in them. So one of the questions has been, are these viruses, these different species of Ebola viruses, are they similar enough that you can get cross protection? Right. So for the last, I don't know, you know, probably 10 days, maybe a little bit less, you know, our collaborative group, certainly many others across the globe, have been piling through hordes and hordes of data that we have from, immunization campaigns, longitudinal immune response assessments of individuals who are vaccinated in DRC and other regions to look to see if we have any data that suggests that there's cross-reactivity. Because if there is, perhaps there'll be enough of a kernel there to be able to suggest deploying the current vaccines out to the community. We're not there yet, but certainly the data is being accumulated. There are many vaccines that are in various stages of development. We've heard from Oxford that they have their own vaccine candidate that they would hope to be able to have in large enough doses in the next few months to be able to run a clinical trial. You have to appreciate, though, that those vaccines that are in development, they are going to have to go through an actual trial to be able to be assessed. So it's not going to be as easy in the next week or few weeks to be able to get vaccines deployed. This is going to take time, and the outbreak obviously is growing and continuing to expand in the background.
1: Okay, I want to get to a caller here. We've got Gary Cork on the line calling from Cortez Island, British Columbia. Hello, Gary.
3: Hello, Mike. Thanks for taking my call.
1: And what's your question today?
3: Okay, I have COPD and I have had COVID. I've been getting my COVID shots. My wife hadn't been getting them, but we came down with COVID-like symptoms and could not. We did the test kit and nothing showed up for my wife. But it has lasted a long period of time. And doing our research, we find or have heard that there is long-term COVID. And the suggestion is that the virus can be dormant inside the body and at times can flare up. And I was wondering if that's a situation with these other viruses that can be coming through.
1: Jason? Oh, Dr. Kendra. I was about to say Dr. Kendra. Dr. Pinto, you are nodding your head there. You're aching to get at that question.
0: Sure, I'll start. It's a really great question. And a couple of things that just came out from that. One is the challenge, too, with testing and that most folks across Canada, it's hard to get a COVID rapid test because we've scaled that back. We now have kind of

0: test kits that people can purchase that are check for multiple infections, but they're not perfect. Actually, part of what we're doing with this prepared initiative is actually checking how good these are, because we do the rapid test, but we also do a test that's sent off for something called PCR analysis, which is much more detailed. Mm-hmm. But so that's one bit. But the kind of question about COVID, last thing, I think maybe the caller's kind of thinking about is it's not so much that COVID itself stays in the body, but rather we know that there is a long-term kind of effects that COVID can have.
1: So like the damage to the body that's been done takes a long time exactly. to heal is what yeah. you're saying. Yeah?
0: Yeah, exactly. And there's a certain number of folks who have this kind of what we call post-COVID condition that can actually be very, very long-standing. And many people in Canada actually have this because they were infected during the early days of the pandemic and didn't have immunity, and then had this kind of long term. We still are struggling to identify something that helps treat this. A lot of research has gone into it, but it's a great question. I'll maybe turn to Jason to talk about Ebola. He talked a bit about how it can stay.
1: Yeah, Jason, you had mentioned that Ebola in some cases yeah. can last in the reproductive tract. We've got about 40 seconds left here. What about the idea of long Ebola or long yep. hantavirus?
2: For Hanta, I think if with any of these diseases that have, you know, very, very severe symptoms in patients and those that are very, very, very critically ill, there's going to be some long-term repercussions. Hanta is a little bit less well-studied because there haven't been that many cases. Ebola, we have a wealth of data now looking not only at, again, those general health complications, but also those long-term mental health impacts, which are really, really understudied.
1: Really appreciate both of your answers throughout this whole afternoon. I think you've done a good job in putting our minds at ease, at least knowing that if Ebola showed up here in Canada, it would be dealt with quite well, actually. We're in a place to deal with it well, and that it is hard enough to catch and hard enough to spread that we don't expect to see it in this country. Thanks to both of you for joining me today.
0: Thank you.
2: Thank you.
1: Jason Kindrichuk is an associate professor in medical microbiology and infectious diseases at the University of Manitoba, where he is also the Canada Research Chair on Emerging Viruses. And Dr. Andrew Pinto is a family physician, public health specialist, and the founder and director of the Upstream Lab at St. Michael's Hospital. He also leads a national research study called Prepared to help Canada prepare for a future pandemic. Well, that's it for Just Asking. Our show was produced by Rachel DeGasperis, Brianna Goss, and Michaela Van Kooten. Will Yar is our technical producer. Our screeners are Chuck Molgat, Isha Rizwan, and Bisma Mogul. We had production assistance this week from Kiara Greco. Our senior producer is Yamri Tesfu Teresa. I'm Ismaila Alpha, in for Saroja Coelho. Thanks so much for calling in.

Just Asking is live across the country on CBC Radio 1 on Saturday afternoons at 4 p.m. Eastern, 1 p.m. Pacific. If you want to call with your question at that time, the number to call is 1-888-416-8333. That number again is 1-888-416-8333. And if you have an idea for a topic that you want to hear on the show, email us at justasking@cbc.ca. Thank you so much for tuning in and asking questions with us today. We'll talk to you next week.

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1: St. Pierre has a serial killer?
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0: On a new case with an old pattern.
1: Why am I getting the feeling?

0: you guys have seen something like this before?
1: Because we have.
2: And to uncover the truth, they must put everything on the line.
0: You are my partner. If you win, I win. If you go down, I go down. That's how it works. Trust me.
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3: From CBC News, the world is sour. I'm Neil Kumar. France has requested an emergency meeting with the UN Security Council to discuss the fighting in Lebanon. It comes as Israeli forces have launched their deepest offensive into the country in a quarter century and capturing Beaufort Castle, a strategic outpost dating back to the Middle Ages. Willie Lowry has more from Jerusalem.
4: For nearly 1,000 years, it has been a sought-after location. The ruins of the castle date back to the Crusades, and in modern times, the Israeli military occupied it from 1982 all the way until 2000 when they withdrew from southern Lebanon. Seizing it once again makes this the most significant advance Israel has made into Lebanon in over 25 years. And strategically, it sits high above the Litani River with views across much of southern Lebanon and parts of northern Israel and the Golan Heights. Despite a ceasefire being in place, Israel and Hezbollah, the Iranian-backed militant group, have exchanged near constant fire for the last several weeks. One thing to mention here, the fate of Lebanon could have a bearing on the U.S.-Iran negotiations. Iran has long called for Lebanon to be included in any deal that it signs. Willie Lowry, CBC News, Jerusalem.
3: The United States is gearing up to celebrate its 250th birthday this summer, but one high-profile event is already hitting turbulence. Several musicians have pulled out of a Trump-linked concert series called Freedom 250. Aaron Collins explains why.
5: I pledge to give America the most spectacular birthday party the world has ever seen for America's 250th anniversary.
6: A series of concerts featuring stars of the 80s and 90s, part of those celebrations. Rapper Vanilla Ice proud to be on the bill.
7: I'm honored, man. This is going to be epic.
6: But this week, some other artists bailing.
8: Every rose has its thorn.
6: Among the musicians pulling out, Poison frontman Bret Michaels. Michaels writing online, the event had evolved into something much more divisive than what he had signed up for. Donald Trump fired back online, writing that we should have a giant Make America Great Again rally for 250 instead of having overpriced singers who nobody wants to hear. Aaron Collins, CBC News, Washington.
3: The family of Stanley Cup winner Claude Lemieux is donating his brain to the Boston University CTE Center after his death last week. Philip Leshenok reports.
9: Well, most of the cases have been in athletes like Claude Lemieux.
10: Dr. Charles Tater is a pioneer in the area of concussion and brain injury research at the University of Toronto. He suspects Lemieux had CTE, chronic traumatic encephalopathy, a degenerative brain condition linked to repeated blows to the head. There are no treatments for CTE, and it can only be diagnosed after death.
9: We do see an unfortunate number of athletes who actually commit suicide.
10: According to Boston University CTE Center, 19 of 20 former NHL players studied were posthumously diagnosed with CTE, and most recently Bruins enforcer Lyndon Byers, whose diagnosis was revealed on the same day as Claude Lemieux's death. Lemieux's family hopes their donation will help understand the long-term effects of repetitive brain injuries and lead to more honest conversations about how to better protect athletes. Philippe Shannock, CBC News, Toronto.
3: At the 2026 Canadian Screen Awards tonight, the beloved TV series Heated Rivalry dominated and walked away with the evening's top prizes.
11: And the Canadian Screen Award goes to Hudson Williams. Heated Rivalry.
3: Best Lead Performer went to Hudson Williams, and the show also won Best Drama Series. In total, Heated Rivalry garnered 16 awards for its inaugural season.

0: Hi, I'm Saroja Coelho. 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
2: Welcome to the program. My name is Neil King. And today we have a special episode on chemical recycling, or as it is also called, advanced recycling. It's a process in which plastics are basically broken down into molecules in order to create new plastics, something that could come in handy with composite plastics that are hard to recycle mechanically. It sounds great, but critics argue many projects are energy intensive, expensive, and often end up producing fuel rather than truly recycled plastic. So the controversy basically comes down to whether it's a genuinely circular climate solution or just a way to prolong heavy plastic production. Regular Living Planet listeners will remember that we already had an episode on this topic back in March out of the US. And today we're looking at how the Europeans are dealing with it, thanks to another investigative report by environment journalists Dan Ashby and Lucy Taylor.
3: Hello. Hiya.
4: Sorry,
3: how are you doing?
4: Sorry, I didn't know you were there. I
3: saw
4: your bright outfit.
3: No, I noticed, to be fair, but I was about to talk again, but I see movement.
5: It's that time of the week again. Our supermarket delivery is arriving.
6: If you bring the heavy ones in and I'll take the stuff out and then take the boxes back to him.
4: Yeah. It's quite a small shop for us, really.
5: Dan and I are investigative environment journalists, but we're also husband and wife, so mixing our work and home life is nothing unusual.
4: Right, I think that's it.
3: That's everything.
4: Yeah. Thank you very much. Okay, sorry to leave you waiting outside the door. Cheers.
6: Thanks a lot. Have a good day. Bye.
5: And in this week's shop, we've bought some things to help us.
6: So, Dan, I've made a pile over here on the kitchen table. There's a lot of stuff here. Can you tell what all of these products have in common?
4: I mean, they're all wrapped in plastic. Loads of plastic.
6: Yeah, and more than that, they're actually all wrapped in plastic packaging, which says, do not recycle on the label, or do not recycle at home. It's a kind of soft, flexible plastics, pouches that baby food comes in, bread wrappers, food trays. The kind of stuff that more and more of our food these days does come in.
4: And seeing it all here piled up, I've got this rising sense of horror that's been growing in me for a long time, but now I feel really dirty.
6: Yeah, it doesn't feel great, does it, to look at this and know it can't be recycled. It's going in landfill or it's going to be incinerated.
4: Yeah. Yeah, wow.
5: It's not just us who worry about this. A lot of our food is wrapped in the types of plastic that are hard to recycle. And all that packaging has to go somewhere when we're finished with it. And innovative technologies. Just as well, then, that the plastics industry is proposing a solution.
7: Advanced recycling, sometimes called chemical recycling, breaks down used plastics into their chemical building blocks.
5: Around the world and across Europe, companies are promising to take our bread wrappers and yogurt pots and recycle them differently. With substantial
8: carbon savings when compared... Chemical recycling essentially is very attractive because it expands by order of magnitudes the potential of recycling.
9: This is Massimiliano Materazzi. He's Associate Professor of Chemical Engineering at the University College London. He's worked a lot with businesses, and he's trying to help us understand how chemical recycling works.
8: Chemical recycling technologies encompasses a quite wide range of different technologies which use, for example, heat or chemicals or even enzymes to break down these polymers into smaller components that then can be reused and reassembled.
9: Don't worry, we didn't get it the first time either. Basically, he's saying chemical recycling is an umbrella term for anything that breaks down plastic into its original chemical building blocks to make new plastic all over again.
8: So, to some extent, chemical recycling is true recycling in that you're turning waste back into the raw ingredients it was originally made from.
9: It's different from conventional.

0: recycling, which usually involves shredding plastics, but not changing it on a chemical level. Chemical recycling is designed to work on a wider range of plastics, and in theory, the chemical recycling process can be repeated again and again, turning our old, mixed, dirty plastic waste into shiny new plastic, and you can't even tell the difference. Which brings us back to our supermarket delivery.
1: So there's something else I've put in our shop this week that you might have noticed, because we don't usually buy it.
2: 3 bars of chocolates.
1: Yes, these massive bars of chocolate. But they're not just a treat. There's a reason why I've bought them. And it's this note here on the wrapper saying that they're wrapped in 80% recycled plastic.
2: Okay, that sounds good.
1: And the reason that's possible is because this company has started to use chemical recycling. And they say they're going to wrap 300 million bars a year in this recycled plastic.
2: And that sounds positive.
3: It's not just chocolates. Whatever you buy in the supermarket, you'll probably see something that's been recycled this way, from ice cream tubs to soft cheese. The European Union has even invested hundreds of millions of euros into chemical recycling projects. It's the new frontier of recycling. But not everyone believes it's the future. And experts and environmental organizations are lining up to highlight its flaws.
4: Cancelled projects, delayed projects, investments going down the drain because of bankruptcy.
5: Almost does not exist in practice or on a very small scale.
6: And so what we say again is that this is greenwashing, literally, and we are not the only ones.
7: And then the question again comes up, why the hell do you want to do this?
3: So what's the truth about chemical recycling?
8: Hi again.
1: Hello.
9: Hi. I'm sorry to be late.
0: For the last year, Lucy and I have been working with a team of investigative journalists across Europe.
9: We're just waiting for Stefano.
0: We've been tracking the announcements of new chemical recycling plants in 9 European countries, and we've noticed something interesting.
5: We can show that all those talked about or planned or projected, very, very few of them are really in operation. We have tried to reach out.
0: Of 78 new plants that were announced in the last few years, we found just 18 are now operating, and several of those are still in the pilot stage. More than 30 have been postponed or cancelled, and with others, there's no information at all.
9: All projects that have not been announced as being stopped, I sent already emails to all the companies to ask them, do you have any idea when you will open this? So I did that already.
0: The original announcements and press releases promised, in total, that more than 2.5 million tons of plastic waste a year would be recycled, of about 16 million the EU produces each year. But our data suggests the real capacity of the plants that are operational so far is less than 10% of that.
5: We can show that it almost does not exist in practice or on a very small scale. We can show that this mass balance...
3: We put this to the academic, Massimiliano Materazzi.
10: High energy cost has made this technology not, say, sufficiently competitive. It must also be said that the biggest enemy of recycled plastics will be virgin plastics, which as of today is still very cheap.
3: So chemical recycling is often expensive and uses a lot of energy. And it's competing with brand new plastic, often manufactured in China, which is typically much cheaper.
10: This is a kind of problem across all the recycling industry, not just chemical recycling. But yes, unfortunately, this is reflecting in the closure of many plants. And some projects which were promising of 300,000 tons of plastic waste over the coming years have been suspended until basically the market stabilizes and the process becomes economically competitive.
3: For all the industry promises, chemical recycling currently produces just 0.2% of Europe's total plastic.
0: We're not the only ones to notice this.
7: When you look at the projections of industry, asking yourself how much chemical recycling will we have in the future, the projections are all not met. They're not marginally not met. They are extremely badly not met.
0: Professor Dr. Helmut Maurer is a former senior expert of the Directorate General for Environment for the European Commission. He's become a vocal critic of chemical recycling.
7: I'm not saying that chemical recycling does not work. What I'm saying is

0: to use parts of it or to transform it and to use it again and again. In reality, Came to Recycle is not about recycling. It's about selling a narrative, the narrative of circularity of plastic.
1: The circularity of plastics. It's an idea we hear a lot from chemical recycling companies. The circular economy. In a world where plastic is piling up in our oceans, rivers and soils, that's a tempting prospect, that our waste could be fed into a recycling plant and pop out the other end, ready to use again. But we want to know if it really works like that. How much of the plastic waste that goes in is actually being turned into new plastic?
2: What we found out is that chemical recycling is in fact very inefficient.
3: This is Yann Philippine, an investigative journalist for Mediapart in France and part of our team. He's been analysing documents, including some that weren't previously public, from one chemical recycling project in particular.
2: It's the first time ever that we could really prove the real efficiency or inefficiency of a process for a specific example and specific companies.
3: The project he looked at uses pyrolysis, which is the most widely used form of chemical recycling in Europe, breaking down plastic using heat.
2: It's a very complex process with a lot of different industrial steps. And to be simple, at each of these steps, there are losses.
3: He's found that it's not quite a perfect circle, because the process creates other products as well as plastic. Some of these can be used as fuels or sold for other uses, but some are incinerated as waste.
2: What we discovered for a specific set of companies is that when you enter 100 kilos of plastic waste as input, at the end, you have only between 25 and 30% of it, which is going to become new plastic. So you have three quarters of the plastic waste that you input at the beginning that is basically lost.
3: So just a quarter of the plastic waste that goes in becomes new plastic at the end. These are the figures for just one project, but Yann believes they're likely to be similar across the industry.
2: What is really interesting is that when we asked these companies to give us their figures, to give us the efficiency lead, none of them answered. And none of them publicly communicate about the efficiency of this process. And we can understand why, because if they would communicate honestly about it, it would be basically a catastrophe. Everybody would realize that it is very inefficient.
3: We put all this to Plastics Europe, a trade association that represents plastics manufacturers. They told us that without chemical recycling, hard-to-recycle plastics will either be exported, incinerated, or sent to landfill, with all the associated negative environmental consequences, and that real progress is being made in developing the technology to improve processes.
1: But is it better to recycle some plastic than none at all? Our team was taking this all in when we came across someone online with an unusual disclaimer in his bio.
4: Hi, I'm Tom Blocker, unapologetic promoter of chemical recycling on the one hand, advocate for transparency regarding its limitations on the other. How's that? I hope I don't regret this.
1: Tom Blocker works for Bus Chemtech, a chemical firm based in Switzerland. He's spearheading the launch of chemical recycling at his company, and he says it's made him feel good, like he's putting something positive into the world.
4: It's been kind of a joy and a lot of fun. So to have actually a corporate or a business goal or task that aligns perfectly with one's personal values is, I think, unique.
1: But about a year ago, he decided to take the wider industry to task.
4: You know, I was a little nervous. The message, I have no problem with.
1: He'd heard some of the criticisms of the chemical recycling industry, and they resonated.
4: We talked about it, the false claims, bad claims, inflated claims, which have led to canceled projects, delayed projects, investments going down the drain because of bankruptcy. We as an industry were too quick to claim to be the solution to the problem. So our claims were, hey, we're the best thing since sliced bread. We can take care of everything. That's already a mistake.
1: He's not just posting his thoughts on LinkedIn. He's spoken at conferences.
4: I called him out and I said, hey, we are part of our problem and we need to stop

0: We need to start taking responsibility for the limitations of our technology, for being open and transparent. Not just about, hey, how great we are, but also, hey, what are the limitations? Where are the things we still need to work on and all of that?
1: Tom Blocker acknowledges that chemical recycling plants often aren't as efficient as they'd like to be, and that making the industry commercially viable at scale is a challenge. But despite all that, he says he still believes it's worthwhile.
0: I'm on record at conferences saying, yeah, probably chemical recycling, pyrolysis in particular, was used by certain actors in the industry to distract. I'm sure that there are petrochemical companies that 10 years ago, 15 years ago, or even 5 years ago, used the promise of recycling of plastics to distract away from the fact that they're increasing their plastic production globally. However, you cannot make that blanket statement. Chemical recycling is taking a certain volume of plastics that are difficult or impossible to recycle, mechanically recycle, as opposed to being burned in an incinerator.
1: So, in Thomas's view, no, chemical recycling is not perfect yet, but it's filling an important gap. And he says the industry is still in its infancy. Give it time. But there's something else that critics of chemical recycling don't like, and it's being debated at the heart of Europe right now.
2: To understand this, we need to go back to what happens in these recycling plants. Let's take pyrolysis, the most widely used form of chemical recycling. Waste plastic is heated and turned into a liquid called pyrolysis oil. But, and this is important, that oil can't make new plastic by itself. It has to be mixed with virgin hydrocarbons, raw materials, and lots of them. The proportions can be as low as one part pyrolysis oil to 19 parts virgin hydrocarbons. That's about 5%.
1: So, look, there might be some variation from plant to plant, but let's say a plant mixes 5% oil from plastic waste with 95% virgin hydrocarbons. At the end, it's almost impossible to tell which molecules are in which of the final products. It's all mixed together.
3: But what we can say is that on average, those final products are about 5% recycled.
1: Let's think back to the start, though, to that chocolate bar in our supermarket delivery.
3: Hang on. The chocolate bar says its wrapper is 80% recycled.
1: Yeah.
3: And it's made from chemical recycling, right?
1: Yeah.
3: But 80% is quite a lot higher than 5%.
1: It is.
3: So, yeah, so where's that figure come from?
1: The plastic companies can say their products are recycled at a higher proportion than 5% because of something called mass balance, a system of accounting how much recycled content is in a product. So, for example, if I make 100 plastic yogurt pots, and they're all about 5% recycled, I could choose to label 5 of them as 100% recycled, and the rest as 0%, effectively allocating all the recycled content into just one part of the final product.
2: That's useful for plastic companies because they might be able to sell the plastic labelled as fully recycled at a higher price to customers who want to be more sustainable or in countries with tax incentives for recycled products. But critics of the system say it's deceptive to consumers.
4: For us as citizens,
2: this is Lauriane Vélard from Zero Waste Europe.
4: This is really where we think there is a big problem. Consumer brands want to make claims on recycled content. But then there is no certainty that it is really there on this product. And so what we say again is that this is greenwashing.
2: Recycling companies say there's no alternative to mass balance accounting for chemically recycled products because it's almost impossible to track which products the recycled molecules end up in. But how should it be regulated? There are various versions of mass balance. And over the last year, there's been a struggle in Europe over which one to choose.
4: There are different types of models that are giving more or less freedom to the industry to do what they want to do. What the industry has been asking is to have the most flexible routes.
1: It's been a point of fierce debate. One journalist on our team attended a conference on chemical recycling and witnessed representatives from a number of big chemical companies surrounding a European Commission official. Afterwards, the official in the middle of it, Dr. Wolfgang

0: Trump explains why the issue is contentious.
1: Only 5% comes from these big plants, from the plastic waste, and we have to avoid, and this is a big fight, from the 95%, which is purely fossil-based, that this gets the label recyclate. So this is a big fight.
0: In the end, this year, the European Commission has approved a version of Mass Balance as part of its policy on recycled plastic bottles. They chose a model of Mass Balance that allows other products that come out of the pyrolysis process to be counted as recycled, not just plastics. And so a company could effectively transfer the credits from those products over to labels where consumers will see them, such as those chocolate wrappers.
2: It means that a technology that is not able to deliver high level of recycled content is now able to claim that it does through this Mass Balance accounting rule.
3: This decision could one day be used as a framework to regulate chemical recycling more widely. Professor Dr. Helmut Maurer, the former senior expert at the European Commission, says the policy is misleading.
4: It's blurring the discussion, making it unclear what happens, deceiving consumers. You can't rely on what you take in your hands.
0: We invited the European Commission to tell us more about this decision, but they declined to comment. We also asked Plastics Europe to respond on behalf of plastics manufacturers, and they said the fact that common rules on Mass Balance had been agreed was a major step forward. They said Mass Balance is already used in other sectors, and that acceptance of the model is a necessary precondition for enabling the massive investments required to scale up chemical recycling technologies. There's no doubt that it's attractive to producers, retailers, and even consumers to see high proportions of recycled content on a bottle, cup, or wrapper. And governments and regulators want to support recycling in all its forms to reduce plastic ending up in the environment or being incinerated. It's a battle that could go on for years as the regulators grapple with this evolving technology. But away from Mass Balance, Professor Dr. Helmut Maurer said one more thing that gave us pause. The chemical recycling could actually lead to more plastic being produced overall, not less.
4: All this chemical recycling leads to the production of more plastic because you can only use a little proportion of your pyrolysis oil, so you need to have a lot more virgin material, and it inflates the overall amount of plastic.
0: He's saying that because the pyrolysis process requires such a high proportion of virgin hydrocarbons, it could actually increase the amount of virgin materials produced overall.
4: Because all the argument around plastic from the industry has only one objective: securing the production, I would say the global overproduction, of plastics.
3: We wanted to ask the industry about this, so journalist Ludovica Jona, who's also part of our investigation, met with Alexander Ruder from Plastics Europe, which supports the European plastic sector.
5: Do you expect that chemical recycling of plastic will also bring an increase in sales of European plastic producers?
6: We do not see this necessarily as a way to boost our business, but rather as a necessity to decarbonize our sector.
5: Do you expect an increase of sales? Yes or not?
6: That will depend a lot on the regulatory framework. One thing that we see as a sector is that it will not increase total demand for plastics.
5: When you put pyrolysis oil in the cracker, there is 5% pyrolysis oil, 95% virgin oil. So if we have to increase chemical recycling of plastic, we'll also increase the use of virgin plastic.
6: No, not necessarily. No, this fraction of 5% to 95% is not a set fraction. We have 5%. In some cases, yes, it can be the quality of the pyrolysis oil, but you can upgrade the pyrolysis oil and then you can go to higher fractions.
5: How much higher?
6: In theory, you can go to 100%. It depends on the quality of the pyrolysis oil.
5: But yeah, in fact, we have to admit that at this moment, the percentage of pyrolysis oil in a cracker can range from 5 to 10%. The rest, it's going to be virgin plastic. So at the

0: The current moment, an increase of chemical recycling means an increase of plastic production.
1: No, not necessarily.
2: It's an industry that divides opinion. Energy intensive, expensive, and perhaps inefficient on the one hand, and yet somehow, perhaps still the best chance we have of recycling some plastics, which currently go into landfill or go up in smoke in incinerators, taking them out of the supply chain altogether. Our team's analysis suggests that the European Union has invested at least 760 million euros in chemical recycling via public subsidies and investments. But almost everyone agrees that conventional mechanical recycling, where plastic is shredded, is best where it's possible. And not using single-use plastics in the first place is even better.
3: We need to reuse where we can. Repair and all these other things, right? Those come first.
1: Chemical recycling is not meant to substitute for mechanical recycling. It is meant to complement it.
4: Chemical recycling could be suitable to make yogurt pots from waste yogurt pots. The more important question is that you may not need this type of yogurt pot.
5: Would the millions of euros being funneled into chemical recycling be better supporting initiatives to reduce, reuse, or replace plastic? Will the very existence of chemical recycling distract us from places where we could cut out plastic altogether?
2: At its core, recycling represents the idea of a circle, something being used again and again. Perhaps the only cycle of the last 50 years has been the creation of more and more plastic. You'd be forgiven for thinking the circular economy feels far off. And right now, we're going in circles instead.

0: This investigation was supported by a grant from the Investigative Journalism for Europe Fund, coordinated by Ludovica Iona, and with reporting by journalists Jan Philippine, Stefan Dolov, Begona Ramirez, Lorenzo Sangomano, and Stefano Valentino. Sound design was by Yarek Zappa.
1: And that brings us to the end of this week's show. Many thanks to Dan Ashby and Lucy Taylor for those insights, and our DW sister programme Inside Europe for sharing that report with the Living Planet team. My sound engineer this week was Ziad Sleiman. My name is Neil King. 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
3: We're in the US, in Las Vegas, outside a gig venue where there are hundreds of Latino men in their 20s and 30s, and there's an energy in the air. They're here to see the biggest masculinity influencer in Latin America. He calls himself El Tamach, the teacher, and he's on his world tour. Tall, with a shaved head and beard, dressed in a three-piece suit, he shouts to his fans,
4: "Bienvenidos a lunes de modo guerra."
3: Welcome to war mode, modo guerra. It's El Tamach's catchphrase. It means be productive, be focused, be the best version of yourself that you can. It's a testosterone-fueled message about self-improvement and about women. And the crowd here tonight loves it. "Did any of you go to a hookah yesterday?" El Tamach shouts. "Okay," he says. "The ones who did, let's do some press-ups. Give me 10. And he starts to count.
4: "Una, dos, tres, cuatro, cinco, seis, siete."
3: And the fans do press-ups right there by the stage. Welcome to the Mexican

0: Manosphere, a digital world of social media influencers and content creators, telling their followers how to be a man. In the English-speaking world, the best-known figure is influencer and self-proclaimed misogynist Andrew Tate.
1: A woman is going out. Most women I know can't even park a car.
2: 100% the blame.
0: Whose influence has worried many.
2: Is always on the female.
0: Including British lawmakers.
3: Mr. Speaker, the Times recently reported that schools across the UK are in crisis as the effects of online influencer Andrew Tate's vile misogyny infiltrates our classrooms and society.
0: He's also facing charges, including rape and human trafficking. But at the same time, Tate has made millions from his fans and out of his mega brand success.
4: The idea of being a single mother.
5: Pandemic of single mothers.
0: Andrew Tate copycats have emerged, often with the same look and the same talking points. In Asia, the Middle East, Africa, and in Latin America.
6: El modo guerra.
0: Where it's the Mexican, El Tomach, with his message of discipline and self-improvement, who dominates.
6: Donde usted le dice a su cuerpo y a su mente, ahora necesito la mejor versión de mí mismo.
0: To his 11 million followers, El Tomach is part internet star, part self-help coach, and part big brother.
7: Lo que me gusta de él, que inspira a salir adelante.
0: He inspires me, this fan says. He helps me move forward. He's helped so many men with depression, another says. He's changed my life.
7: Caer en depresión.
0: But to others, El Tomach is preaching dangerous ideas to young men about their place in the world and how they should treat or mistreat women.
8: Que las feministas o son muy malas o son muy ignorantes.
0: We've come to downtown Mexico City to meet a woman called Anna. Anna's former boyfriend was a big fan of the Manosphere. Not just El Tomach, other influencers too. She's in her mid-30s. Anna's not her real name.
9: I'm kind of nervous. This is my first interview. I never thought I was going to be in this.
0: I ask, what was her ex-boyfriend like? She switches to Spanish.
9: Empezó a estar con esta persona que en un inicio pues era un dulce, era un pan, era casi todo perfecto, pero...
10: To begin with, he was really sweet. It felt almost perfect. But then, after a month or so, he started with these comments. Things like women over the age of 30 didn't have any value. That I should be grateful that he'd chosen to be with me. And you know, I started to believe him. I come from a sexist family myself, where people think women are inferior to men. And there I was. I ended up with a man who believes the same thing.
0: Anna began wearing more makeup because her boyfriend wanted her to be more feminine. She had a good job, but she started working less because he said women were supposed to stay at home.
10: I was totally emotionally dependent on him, economically too. But it was never enough for him. He'd say, you have to be more feminine, or you have to spend more time with me. You have to exercise.
0: If she didn't do what he said, he'd get upset. Eventually, he turned violent.
10: I don't want to go into details, but I could have ended up not being here at all. It's not like El Tomach was saying go out and hurt women, but he did say some malicious stuff, like what he said about women over 30. And my boyfriend listened and interpreted it in his own way. And the word parties, I know people will say it was my fault, but you can never justify violence. I hope the women hearing this documentary will listen, because I didn't. And I hope men understand that they are victims too.
0: This is the documentary from the BBC World Service. I'm Jackie Wakefield, a BBC global disinformation reporter. And for the last year, I've been investigating the new masculinity influences who've appeared around the world and asking, what are the real-life consequences of the global manosphere?
8: Hace unos días yo les comenté que me estaba buscando gente de la BBC para hacer un documental.
0: The first person we tried to talk to is one of the biggest around, El Tomach. When we spoke on the phone, he seemed open to recording with us.
11: We were thinking maybe coming to Mexico at the like kind of end of January.
0: He even invited us to Las Vegas to see his show.
11: Maybe we can like film a bit with you in Mexico and then maybe pop over to the US and see some of your show.
0: But then El Tomach changed his mind.

0: So we're meant to be flying up to Mexico in a few days, but I've just woken up this morning to this live stream from Altmatch.
1: ¿Quieren hacer un documental sobre los peligros de la machósfera, sobre la crisis de masculinidad y de soledad en los hombres?
2: The BBC want to make a documentary about the dangers of manosphere, about the crisis of masculinity and loneliness in men, and all of it with a very gender, very woke perspective.
1: BBC y señorita Jackie de la BBC, nosotros no tenemos que pedirles permiso para ser hombre.
2: BBC and Miss Jackie from the BBC, we don't need your permission to be men.
0: So instead, we've come to see someone who knows him better than almost anyone.
3: I am Luis's sister. I don't like saying el Temach because for me it's like a different person completely.
0: Luis is El Temach's real name, Luis Castellea. And this is Alex, his younger sister.
3: It's really astonishing to me to see him now because he was a totally different person. He was very free.
0: She says she and her brother were close growing up, especially after their parents divorced. But now, the two of them don't talk.
3: Anything I would express from my perspective on life was taken like a feminist belief, like an affront to his persona, to his manlyhood.
0: Alex says her brother had always wanted to be an actor.
4: Hola, soy Luis Castilleja. Soy actor egresado de la Escuela
3: Nacional. He moved to LA and he just pursued the dream of becoming an actor. He would get like small roles, non-important roles, but it was really hard because he had to be part of the Actors Guild to get bigger roles or better roles. He was always like the handsome guy. He was tall and green eyes. But when he moved over to LA, he was just a regular guy over there. Everyone's ripped and tanned and 10 out of 10. It was sort of like a big reality check. He went over there expecting greatness, and when he had nothing left, he just came back.
5: When did he start exploring like content creation and social media? How did that happen?
3: I think at the beginning it was very noble how he wanted to help other men to feel worthy and valuable. And he spoke freely about his struggle and about how to help others. And that's how he started.
0: Alex says it was around 2020, just as COVID was starting to kick in.
5: What was it like at the very start when you were talking about the content creation? Like, what about it kind of seemed to work?
3: He copied everything from Andrew Tate. Like, we even talked about it. Andrew Tate was super big at that time. And since I was doing marketing at the time, we talked about that, the strategies, the marketing behind it, like doing Andrew Tate in a Mexican market. And that's, I think that's where he elevated the misogyny. At the beginning, it was to connect with the audience. But then I think since he saw it worked, he just started pushing it further and further and further.
0: It's this misogyny that Alex has found so hard to accept.
6: Hoy tenemos un tema bien preocupante.
0: Together, we listen to one of his videos on YouTube.
6: En todos lados del mundo pareciera que las mujeres.
3: It barely started, like he's already creating this scenario where all women are envious, jealous, and they want to exploit you and all your successes. I'm like, where is he getting this reality from?
6: Like, ciertas particularidades sociales hacen. Entonces eso pasa mucho en este lado de la frontera.
3: I don't think he has clear what feminism entails, and he just decided that was the perfect enemy for his content. And that's something really difficult to digest because I grew up with the perception of my brother being this great person that I want to follow his steps.
5: In that journey where he was becoming El Temach, what do you think caused the switch? Was it his audience? Was it social media? What was it?
3: People started speaking out about suicide. There was this one girl in particular that

0: spoke about her brother and his passing, and how if my brother had existed before, maybe he would still be here. And I think that made him feel responsible for men's health and men's lives. So I think that's when it twisted. Like, he got this messiah complex of, like, he's the one that has to fix it. I think that validation became his fuel. So he got super addicted to it. He still is.
1: We, of course, hoped that we'd be able to ask El to match himself how he sees what he does. But not only has he said he won't talk to us, he also told his followers not to talk to us either. They call themselves Los Compas de Hierro, the Iron Brothers.
2: Ojo, compas, lo que quieren es hacerlos.
3: Be careful, bros. They want to make you look bad. To the Iron Bros, in every city and in every cell, I say, don't take part in this attempt to discredit our movement.
1: Within hours of El Temach posting his video.
4: So I just woke up to a message in one of the fan groups, take out the infiltrator, and they kicked me out of the chat.
1: And every single fan we'd contacted pulled out of talking to us.
5: Hola.
1: But eventually, someone who follows El Temach's content does agree to talk to me. Julian is 19 and lives with his parents and sister a couple of hours outside of Mexico City. Julian has been following El Temach for the last 3 years, and now he's started his own podcast.
6: Okay, this is my stuff, my computer, my microphone.
1: I want to know, what was it about El Temach's content that first attracted Julian? He switches to Spanish.
7: Well, at first, it was about what to do if you like a girl, you know, tips and advice. But gradually, I realized he was talking about deeper things, not just how to flirt, but men's problems, depression, loneliness, bad habits. He started sharing people's experiences, and it was like he wanted to show them they're not alone, there's a community out there for them.
1: Julian joined a WhatsApp group run by El Temach's followers, Compas de Hierro. The advice and support, he says, was really useful.
7: The main things I have learned from El Temach, or the thing that's really made a difference, is that it's made me feel more sure of myself. I'm talking to you now, but I would have found that really hard before. I was very withdrawn. I didn't have many friends, and I have really developed socially and personally. He's helped me to be brave, try things.
1: Julian began doing better at school, taking part in debates, making friends, and talking to girls. Though, he admits, not all El Temach's pickup tips worked. But as we talk, I start to hear echoes of El Temach's more controversial, sexist views.
8: What about with the idea of another piece of dating advice, I guess, that El Temach gives his followers to maybe avoid single mothers? Is that something that you also agree with?
7: He just wants them to recognize their limits. If you are a 25-year-old single mother, you are not going to be as attractive. You are not going to have the same chances as a woman the same age who doesn't have children.
1: And what about his views on liberal women? It's a derogatory term in the manosphere. Women who pursue a career have different sexual partners who don't live by what they see as traditional gender rules.
7: You know, he also criticizes men who behave like that. And it's a problem because it's living without consequences. It's doing what you want. But the problem is that later they realize there are consequences. They complain they can't find a good man, that they are not being taken seriously, they are alone. But that's because of the decisions they have made.
1: El Temach puts it much more forcefully.
9: Con la mujer liberal.
1: But it's the same message.
9: Generalmente enfoca más los problemas.
1: Marrying a so-called liberal wife
9: tienen más capacidades para
1: is the worst mistake a man can make.
9: Una esposa liberal es del peor error que puedes cometer como hombre.
6: It is my room. Literally. This is
1: Julian has been so welcoming. As he shows us his model cars, he seems younger than 19. Julian has agreed to share his Instagram history with us. It reveals his personal journey into the manosphere. In the first months of 2023, his

0: focuses on cars, gym, self-development. That April, he likes his first Manosphere video from Elle to Match.
1: Atreverme a decirle a los hombres que son bien vergas.
0: Soon, his feed is filled with Manosphere content. Julian begins sharing some views in the comments. He says women's clothes are vulgar and that many women are unfaithful. And in the months before we meet, his views get more extreme. He calls some women whores and praises submissive women. What you've said on social media is not quite what you're saying here. Do you think feminism has made it so that men are now more like oppressed than women are?
2: No, it's not that they are more oppressed. It's that their problems have been made invisible. It's just that all the focus is on the other side.
0: Try and understand why young men in Mexico, like Julian, have turned to the Manosphere and influences like Elle to Match, I've come to one of the country's leading universities, the National Autonomous University of Mexico.
3: This, of course, existed from many years ago, but I think it had its peak during the pandemic when people were turning to digital content a lot more than they were before.
0: Dr. Ali Celez is a researcher specializing in masculinity and gender.
3: In Mexico, I think the big majority of it revolves around dating advice and the way in which one should handle it themselves in relationships, right? You know, with all these discussions, for example, with the feminist movement and previous to that, the Me Too movement, you know, people were a bit like confused as to what's right and what's wrong.
0: Dr. Celez believes Elle to Match's content came at the right time, and he had the skills to deliver it.
3: He has a training in acting and, you know, communication. This shows in his content. Well, he basically has understood the audience that he's speaking to. He started to dial up the tone, becoming a little bit more sexist, a little bit misogynistic. And I think he has managed very well to put together those different options and cater them to their audience, first in Mexico and then in the rest of Latin American countries. He has found a way of being provocative enough, edgy enough, so that people talk about him and look at him and at the same time remain mainstream.
0: Dr. Celez says Elle to Match also feeds into this Manosphere narrative that equality for women is getting all the attention while men are being overlooked.
3: And this is interesting because in patriarchal societies like the one we live in Mexico and in many parts of the world, well, men are the ones who run things.
0: But there is a section of men, he says, who feel left behind, and Elle to Match taps into that.
3: This has to do, I think, with perhaps class, education, even race. But he has this message, you do matter. Believe in yourself as an important person. Fulfilling their original roles. Being a breadwinner, being autonomous, strong, protective of your things, your family, etc. And then he says women, he paints a portrait of women as trying to say they don't like all those things because that's what feminism has taught them, but they actually really do want that.
0: And the men who don't fit this alpha male stereotype, Elle to Match calls them simps.
4: Mi compa, la vergüenza del simpeo.
0: Accusing someone of being a simp is a key trope of the Manosphere.
5: Imagine God coming down on Earth. Is he simping?
6: I don't feel like he's a simp. He shows us that he's a simp.
0: It's part of this whole vocabulary. Words like Chad, beta, feminist agenda, red pill. This is coded language, understood across cultures and continents, that spreads hate speech and toxic messages online. But Elle to Match's fans, Los Compas Tijero, don't just chat online. There are nearly 100 Los Compas groups across the world, and they meet in person. I've come to an outdoor gym in Mexico City, where I've heard Los Compas Tijero come to train.
7: Hey, can I ask you a question? Do you speak English? We were hoping that we could speak to the Los Compas guys. Do you know them?
8: I think they don't come at this time. They come, like, early at night.
7: Yeah. Oh, okay.
8: Around 7 or 8.
7: Yeah. And what are they like?
8: They're super nice. They're all super nice here. Raise their masculinity, but as well of their femininity.
7: Yeah.
8: Inside, and everyone is super understanding, super helpful, super empathic.
0: But one of the women here at the gym has a very different take.
9: I wouldn't say they're nice people.
7: The Los Compas Tijero guys. What are they like, do you think?
9: Because

0: like their whole philosophy is surrounded on like women are bad and like they're the problem and like they distract us from our best potential. So it's kind of like incel-ish.
1: And as a woman exercising here, does it like change how you feel when they're here?
0: I wouldn't say I feel safe. Most of them are like 15, 16, and they even like brand themselves with like tattoos and stuff. That's why I would say it's very culty.
1: Talking to this woman at the gym reminds me of something Anna told me about when she first met her boyfriend.
2: Hasta ahorita yo conozco varias mujeres que si saben que son fan del Temach.
3: I know several women who, if they know that a man is fan of El Temach, they block him. And when we first started going out, several of my friends told me that. Stay away from it. He had one of those chains, you know, the dog tag. He paid hundreds of pesos for it. But I wouldn't listen.
1: This chain and dog tag Anna talks about is a key part of El Temach's merch. But now, I'm going to a cafe in central Mexico City to meet another woman who, like Anna, ended up afraid of the man she was with.
4: It affected me very deeply. The fact that this type of content was part of our relationship changed everything.
1: Fernanda is a doctor, stylish, composed. She's spoken out online about her experience. Fernanda met her ex when she was still a medical student.
4: At first, he presented himself as someone who was very understanding. You know, he seemed to care about me.
1: But things changed when he discovered the manosphere.
4: He started to become obsessed. He'd go from one video to the next. He spent hours watching them. And it wasn't just El Temach. It was other creators, too, with very similar ideas. He took it as the absolute truth. He'd repeat things El Temach said, and he'd use it to not allow me, for example, to speak to single women. Because he said they might put ideas in my head about cheating. Eventually, he controlled everything I did. I could only be with him. He'd only let me wear clothes that he thought weren't too revealing. And then he'd get annoyed and kick me out of his house, sometimes at 3 in the morning. And you know, in Mexico City, it's not safe for a woman to be out alone in the street at that time of night. I think that he was already a sexist when we met, but he hid it until El Temach made him feel he didn't need to feel bad about it.
1: The final straw was when her former boyfriend forced her to sit for 4 hours and watch El Temach videos.
4: He wouldn't let me leave the house. He broke my phone. He was physically aggressive. He kept saying, "I'm not doing anything wrong. You're the one who's wrong." I was afraid for my life. He did actually threaten to kill me. The only way I could stay safe was to sit there and watch.
1: Eventually, he let her go. She walked out and it was over.
5: Él no tiene la culpa de las acciones que tuvo mi expareja.
4: I don't blame El Temach for what my ex-partner did, but I do think that if this kind of content were limited, if creators thought more carefully about what they publish, then there wouldn't be so many men justifying their behavior by saying, "Oh, El Temach says I'm right." Some people can't separate a video from real life.
1: We're in the US, in Las Vegas, back watching El Temach's show. I'm hoping I can catch him after to try and ask him some questions. Instead, his manager comes out. He says to us, "Send us an email," which is what we did. We said we'd been investigating his attitude to women and allegations he was promoting harmful ideas, and that data from his social media live stream and videos indicate he's potentially earning $1.5 million a year. El Temach's team eventually responded.
6: "We categorically reject the allegations, which are unfounded and taken out of context."
7: That was The Documentary from the BBC. I'm Saroja Coelho. CBC News is next.
8: To some, AI chatbots are helpful tools. 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But what happens when someone falls in love with one?
9: "I can't believe I'm doing this with somebody that's not a human."
8: What if a chatbot makes you lose your grip on reality?
10: She said that her life work was advocating for AI rights because they're sentient and they're

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2: From CBC News, The World This Hour, I'm Neil Kumar. The U.S. military says it attacked Iranian radar and drone sites over the weekend. According to U.S. Central Command, the strikes were in self-defense. U.S. media is reporting that the strikes came after President Donald Trump sent back changes to a proposed deal to extend the existing ceasefire and reopen the Strait of Hormuz. There are also reports from Kuwait that it repelled the drone and missile attacks. Almost 5 years after Ottawa promised to help people in a situation, an Afghan man pursued by the Taliban is struggling to get to Canada. The man that CBC is calling Mr. Frank to protect his safety risked his life to help the Canadian military in Afghanistan. A retired Canadian major who worked closely with the Afghan man in Kandahar says Ottawa has an obligation to bring Mr. Frank to Canada. Mark Quinn reports.
3: The chance Mr. Frank took by working with NATO forces in Afghanistan has had dire consequences. He believes it improved life for his family and made Afghanistan better for a time. But when the Taliban took control, his old life disappeared.
4: Everything is gone.
3: In 2021, Mr. Frank went into hiding in Afghanistan, then traveled to Pakistan. Canadian officials there didn't help him, but the U.S. granted him a temporary 2-year visa. Mr. Frank is living in New York with his family, but his visa expired last month. Now Mr. Frank fears ICE will scoop him up and send him back to the Taliban. Newfoundlander and retired Canadian Major Tim Guzhou worked with him in Afghanistan.
5: They're your brothers in arms, and we have a duty to them.
3: Guzhou says he won't be deterred and will continue working doggedly on Mr. Frank's case. Mark Quinn, CBC News, St. John's.
2: Opposition leader Pierre Poilievre is demanding an emergency debate in the House of Commons. That's after Statistics Canada released data that puts the economy in a technical recession. Benjamin Lopez-Steve has more.
6: Conservative leader Pierre Poilievre wants to know, what is Mark Carney's plan for the economy? In a letter to the Prime Minister, Poilievre is calling for an emergency debate. That's after data shows Canada's economy has stalled. Real GDP shrank 0.1% on an annualized basis from January to March. GDP also dipped 1% in the last 3 months of last year. That meets the bar of what experts call a technical recession. But some experts say the dip is so small, it could be revised away. Poilievre argues the recession is real and a debate will let the Conservatives share their plans for an economic turnaround. He says Carney isn't doing enough and time is running out. The Prime Minister has not yet responded to Poilievre's demand. Benjamin Lopez-Steven, CBC News, Ottawa.
2: The Alberta government is beginning to finalize its plans for a new oil pipeline to the West Coast. And CBC News has obtained documents with details about the project used in consultations with local communities. The documents provide a first glimpse into potential routes the Alberta government has been considering and the possible ports that could be chosen. Business reporter Kyle Bax has the exclusive details.
7: There's a lot of mountains in the way. It's a difficult country.
8: The Alberta government is considering 4 different routes for a new oil pipeline to the West Coast. Documents obtained by CBC News show 3 of the routes on a map through northern BC. For Grant Sprague, a former deputy energy minister in Alberta, he sees many challenges from tough terrain to protected areas and major waterways home to salmon.
7: I see as I look at those maps, either you're dealing with the Nass River or you're dealing with the Skeena. Both really important rivers.
8: The documents are labeled confidential and were used by the Alberta government as part of consultation with some leaders in northern BC this spring. One of the routes is nearly identical to Enbridge's former Northern Gateway pipeline proposal. The northern routes seem to go through communities that are more supportive of a pipeline. The Alberta government is also exploring the idea of a 4th route through southern BC. The Alberta government plans to submit the proposal to the Federal Major Projects Office this month. Kyle Bax, CBC News, Calgary.
2: And you can see the routes for yourself on our website at cbcnews.ca. And that is The World This Hour. For CBC News, I'm Neil Kumar.

0: New discoveries and ever more powerful telescopes reveal a cosmos full of wonders that dazzle the eye and fuel the imagination. But when scientists look under the hood of the universe, they see equations and numbers whirring away, underlying all of it. Some of those numbers are staggeringly huge or unimaginably tiny. Some, like pi and the golden ratio, have been known for thousands of years. Others are still the subject of debate, and yet others still remain mysteries, or perhaps have just escaped our notice to this point. The numbers that shape the universe was the theme of a live event at the Perimeter Institute for Theoretical Physics in Waterloo, Ontario, where I moderated a panel of thinkers with deep knowledge and love of the numbers most fundamental to the cosmos. Asimina Arvanitaki is an internationally renowned particle physicist and the Aristarchus Chair in Theoretical Physics at the Perimeter Institute. Ben Webster is an associate professor in the Pure Mathematics Department at the University of Waterloo, and he's an associate faculty member at the Perimeter Institute. As is Matthew Johnson, who's also an assistant professor of physics and astronomy at York University. I opened our discussion by asking Matt how he first came to appreciate how important math and certain numbers are to the nature of the universe.
1: I was a challenging youth. I would say I was not a stellar high school student. And then I got to university, I wanted to be a fiction writer, and so I took this course that integrated in a very creative way fiction writing, ecology, biology, and calculus.
0: Extraordinary.
1: And I had never before in my life seen calculus. And for some reason, I don't know, it was just so beautiful that I wanted to do more. And so I asked my professor, how do I do more calculus? And he said, oh, you might want to take a course in physics. And so then I became very interested in physics through that. But really it was through just the beauty of calculus, this mathematical structure that you could predict observed physical phenomenon from this structure, this mathematical structure. It was fantastic.
0: And that's the difference between you and the rest of us, who when we saw calculus, we thought terrifying, not beautiful. Thank you for that. Mina, hi.
2: Hi.
0: You have said in our conversations preceding this evening that math is the language of the universe. And I wonder when it was that you kind of realized that fact.
2: Maybe it's not mathematics per se. I can tell you an anecdote, okay?
0: That
2: I like to say when people ask me, okay, what made you to physics, okay? So when I was in elementary school, in one of our books, there was a chapter that discussed the sun, the solar system, and it also had the speed of light. So I calculated how long it took for light from the sun to reach us. Okay. And I calculated it took 8 minutes. And two things made an impression on me from that number. One, 8 minutes is a long time. And light travels faster than any car, than anything that we know of. So for light to take 8 minutes to come from the sun is far away. It's so far away that makes the solar system very large, much larger than we will ever realize. And as a result, the universe. So the Earth is actually tiny. So that's one. The other thing is that it made me realize that because the speed of light is and we'd probably come back
0: we
2: to
0: it. We are going
2: to
0: talk about the speed of light.
2: It's a constant. It means that we are bound to the past. The concept of simultaneity, that we all always see things exactly when it happens, it will never happen. So in some ways, we're bound to the past of things just by the fact that light is the fastest thing that travels. The information that we get is reaching us always at a finite time, not instantaneously.
0: What a beautiful and yet confounding kind of idea.
2: Yeah.
0: Ben, you come at this kind of from a somewhat different angle than Matt and Mina. You're a mathematician by training.
3: Yes.
0: And profession.

0: How does that perspective or that perch affect the way you see the world and the universe, or how you came to see it?
1: I know it's a big question. Well, I fear all through this, I'm going to be like, oh, I dispute the premise of your question.
0: And by the way, you're free to.
1: I don't know that it affects, especially from the standpoint of whether you're a mathematician or a physicist, right? Because when I see the world, I'm still seeing the world through physics, right? Mathematics is indeed, it's sort of a language that you use to think about this. So, I mean, we had had some discussions beforehand. You know, I gotta reveal how the sausage gets made here. And, you know, one of the things you had mentioned was you sort of wanted to hear about, you know, personally, how did we get into this? And I mean, maybe my story, it's not quite the same as Matt's, because, you know, not to brag, but I was a stellar high school student. But the sort of point that came up when I was sort of thinking about that was also a class that I took in college on special relativity. Because, you know, when you're a stellar high school student, you know, you hear explanations of things like relativity on the level of what Mina just said. And that all sounds very cool. But then you're like, but what does that actually mean? Like, we're bound to the past, but what do we mean by that? And mathematics is the language that lets you actually give that a precise meaning where you can really understand, okay, this is like what a light cone means. And so I you know, took a class on special relativity, I think maybe in my second year of university, and it was like, oh, all this stuff that was just words before, and words that sounded like kind of interesting concepts. No, it's formulas. Right? Like, you know, either you're two points in space-time, either you can get to them physically possibly by going less than the speed of light, or you can't. And there's a formula that tells you whether you can or whether you don't.
0: Yep.
1: And there are lots of kind of interesting concepts. You know, maybe you've heard about things like the fact that people who've been on the International Space Station have aged more slowly than those of us who are on Earth. Right? And there are formulas that tell you why that happens, right? So if you don't learn the formulas, that's just sort of a statement that you hear and you're like, oh, that's kind of cool. And if you want to understand why, you have to know the math.
0: So keeping in mind that you might dispute the premise of this question, I'm curious, what is, if you had to think of a favorite formula or a number or a figure, what would that be, Ben?
1: Yeah, it's interesting because when I tried to do this, I kept coming up with like stories about why that's like not a good premise. So there was a very, very famous mathematician named Grothendieck who, you know, sort of revolutionized how mathematicians think about kind of, let's say, equations. You know, you might not believe that that could be put in like a totally new perspective, but it can. And there was some very interesting work he was doing where you had to choose a prime number and you were, you know, everything you were doing depended on this prime number, but it didn't really matter which one it was. You just had to choose one. And in a lecture, there was another famous mathematician from the older generation, Zariski, who was getting very annoyed with him for being so abstract. And he was saying, oh, well, you keep writing P. Well, what prime is P? And Grothendieck was sort of like, well, you want me to name an actual prime number? And Zariski was like, yes, what number is P? And he said, oh, fine, 57. Okay, I'm getting a little bit, 57 is not a prime. It's divisible by 3. And if you look on Wikipedia, there's a Wikipedia entry for the Grothendieck prime, which is 57.
0: So that's the number you're choosing?
1: Sure, why not?
0: Okay. Fair enough. Mina, do you have a favorite number or a favorite ratio or a favorite figure?
2: Yeah. So let me go back to numbers. I don't, because for me, I'm a physicist, so numbers, I have to say, they are meaningless. What does it mean for something to be 5? 5 of what? Like $5? $5 million? That sounds better. Mm-hmm. So we always talk about ratios or we always have to measure something for it to have a value or a number. So a great example, actually a cute example of this, and I think it's a bit timely because of something that will happen in August. So the moon in size is roughly 400 times smaller than the size of the sun. At the same time, the distance of the Earth to the moon is 400 times smaller than the distance of the Earth to the sun.
0: So far, so good?
2: Yeah. So what that means is that the angular size, the

0: beautiful eclipses, and there's going to be one in August, right? So this tells me that the ratio of the distances, that there is this cancellation of the factors of 400, of how big the actual length, size of the moon is relative to the distance.
1: So, so you're more interested in relationships between numbers rather than numbers in and of themselves.
0: Yeah, exactly.
1: That makes a lot of sense. Yeah.
0: Yeah.
1: And Matt, do you have a favorite number or ratio or figure?
2: Yeah, let's talk about the cosmological constant.
1: Right into the deep end.
2: Let's go. So if we want to think about it in terms of ratios or comparisons to other scales, one number I could throw out is that the cosmological constant in terms of a density is about 4 hydrogen atoms per cubic meter. So it's a really tiny density. We could think about it in terms of a distance scale, and the distance scale associated with the cosmological constant is about 10 to the power 26 meters. I could think about it in terms of the size of galaxies, and it's like 10,000 galaxies in distance. So it's a really long distance scale. And I can think about it in terms of a fundamental unit that we think is associated with the quantum nature of gravity. That's a pursuit of physicists for quite a long time. We haven't quite gotten there. And it is 122 orders of magnitude smaller than that scale. So that's a bunch of numbers. Now, what do they mean and why is that interesting? So those numbers kind of connect to all of the important outstanding questions, I would argue, in fundamental physics today. Why is that number so much smaller than this fundamental scale associated with quantum and gravity? In fact, you'd predict it to be about 1 on that unit scale. Why is it so much bigger than human scales? Yeah. Why is the universe so big? And that number governs sort of the overall evolution of the universe. So the fact that that number is what it is tells us that we should just now in the history of the universe be able to start seeing it. So we're extraordinarily lucky in that sense to be alive right now. And it will tell us how the universe evolves in the future.
1: So maybe take us back to the story of the cosmological constant.
2: Yeah,
1: how did it? And I mean, I think it also is called the Einstein. Am I right about this? The Einstein cosmological constant? Is that true?
2: Well, he called it his biggest blunder.
1: Right.
2: Einstein came up with our current best theory of gravity called the theory of general relativity. And at the time, we had not seen out very far with our telescopes in the universe. And the concept was that the universe kind of was always the same. It was static.
1: That it didn't get bigger or smaller.
2: It didn't get bigger
1: or
2: smaller. Right. And if I had a universe full of just stuff, matter, matter attracts. And so you'd kind of expect things to be attracting. And there was a very natural solution to this problem, which was in the equation for general relativity to add a constant. Because that constant, what it does in the equations essentially is cause things to want to spread apart. And so you had a situation that Einstein presented, which was, we have attraction, we have the cosmological constant, which wants to push things apart, and they can perfectly balance and give you a static universe. And then 1930-something, Edwin Hubble observed that, no, that is not quite right. In fact, things are expanding away from us. So the universe is expanding. And then he threw it out. He's like, okay, that was a bad idea. Obviously, this no static universe. And so let's give up on that. And then there was a long period of time where theoretical physicists argued about what it should be. The big development was quantum mechanics, because quantum mechanics actually told us that there is an energy associated with empty space, and that that energy is actually really significantly big. And it looks just like this thing, the cosmological constant. And that's this 122 orders of magnitude difference in some fundamental scale we might predict it to be, and the what we observe it today, but the non-observation of it back then suggested it was really small. And so people spent a really long time arguing why it should be zero. And there were lots of great theoretical ideas for why it is zero.

0: And then in 1998, there was an observation of distant supernova, and we discovered that the universe was not just expanding, but it was expanding at an accelerated rate. And that's exactly the kind of thing that a cosmological constant would do. And so we were back to the cosmological constant. But now the puzzle was, okay, it's not as big as we think it should be. It's not zero, but it's this kind of random, really tiny number. So why on earth would it be this tiny number? And that kind of developed into what I would say a very interesting crisis, and it had tons of implications. So when I came up as a PhD student, it was, you know, a little bit after the discovery that the universe was undergoing accelerated expansion. And theoretical physicists who had for a long time tried to argue it is zero, or there's, you know, beautiful theoretical reasons why it should be just so, kind of lost their religion. And we thought, man, well, what if it could just be anything? And this gave rise to something called the string theory landscape. And this was a period where we sort of as a community globally gave up a little bit on there being a fundamental explanatory reason behind this number. It just was anything goes. And it gave rise to this very uncomfortable situation where we had to explain the number we see, because if we lived in a universe with a cosmological constant that was quite a bit bigger, the universe would have expanded so much that we never would get galaxies and planets and us. So there would be no life there to observe it. And this is something called the anthropic principle. And oh man, scientists were really uncomfortable with the anthropic principle. So this was another crisis.
1: Yeah. So Mina, where did we land? Where do you continue that story?
2: We haven't landed.
1: We haven't landed. No. So what do you find interesting or puzzling about the cosmological constant?
2: I think Matt nailed it right on the head, in fact. See, our theory, there is a prediction. The moment we discovered quantum mechanics and especially quantum field theory, which now is, which many people in this building study, and it's about, 80 years old now, almost? So the value of the cosmological constant is much larger than that we calculate, is much larger. In other words, if I were to put it in a size, the size of the universe would be that it predicted, at best, it would be this big, like millimeter size. At best, this is best case scenario, okay? So can you fit galaxies here? Yeah. The point is that our theory made the prediction. There was no reason why that prediction is wrong. And this is very important. We have no mathematics equations that can tell us why this number is so small, as Matt said. So this is a huge puzzle, continues to be a huge puzzle. And in fact, the multiverse idea, which is the multiverse, and is the best one we have.
1: So I liked, in a way, the way Matt described how important this number is to the universe. I wonder just what words you would use to describe just how fundamental and important the cosmological constant is to the universe as we know it now.
2: So if we were to change the cosmological constant, even by a factor of, let's say, 10, which in the grand scheme of things, given that we're talking about 120 orders of magnitude, a factor of 10 is small potatoes, okay? So if we were to change it by, make it larger by that factor of 10, the galaxies would never be able to form. They would have been ripped apart before they had any time to form. So we wouldn't have stars, we wouldn't be around. This is a force so powerful, it just rips things apart. Doesn't allow things to grow.
3: So if the value of the cosmological constant was any bigger, we wouldn't be talking about it because we wouldn't even exist. So yes, that's a pretty important number. You're listening to a conversation about the numbers that shape the universe and ideas at the Perimeter Institute event with particle physicist Asimina Arvanitaki, Matthew Johnson, who teaches physics and astronomy at York University, and University of Waterloo mathematician Ben Webster. This is Ideas. I'm Nala Ayed. The cosmological constant is fundamental to our universe and our lives, even if most of us aren't aware of it. The next number we talked about in our panel is probably more familiar, the speed of light, roughly 300,000 kilometers per second. I asked Ben to explain why that number is so important

0: in the life of the universe?
1: Well, I mean, it sort of comes back to what I was saying about special relativity, right? Famously, it's the speed limit of the universe. If you try to go faster than it, you have to push harder and harder and harder to accelerate. You sort of try to break through it, and what happens is your mass keeps increasing. You get heavier and heavier and heavier, which is why you have to push so hard to accelerate. And you just can't make it. But I mean, it shows up in lots of other places, right? You know, people always call it the speed of light, but of course that's also the speed that radio waves move.
2: How was it theorized? Like, how do we even know that that is the speed limit of the universe?
1: You know, very famously, Einstein had all of these kind of crazy thought experiments. So, you know, what had happened in the late 19th century is they started getting these strange observations of what was going on. In the late 19th century, of course, the most exciting thing was electricity. We can use electricity to do things now. And Maxwell came up with these famous equations that describe how electricity and magnetism work. And if you sort of look at these equations, they don't work properly with the old version of physics that people thought was how the universe worked at the time. You know, this is sort of a common theme. You know, everybody in this building, what we would love to do is kind of take gravity and quantum mechanics and make them work together. Well, before we knew about quantum mechanics and before we knew that gravity was as complicated as it is, people knew about the old Newtonian physics and they knew about electromagnetism and they needed to get them to work together. And Einstein was the one who sort of made that synthesis.
3: I mean, the speed of light is fascinating because it imposes a fundamental definition of causality, right? There are things that can have cause and effect on each other, and there are things that cannot because they are simply too far away for light to have, you know, coming back to Mino's observation as a child that it takes 8 minutes, you know, from the light from the sun to hit her eyes. The sun, you know, could have exploded. Took 8 minutes for us to know. So it imposes this fundamental definition of causality. It also illustrates that empty space has properties that we didn't think it had before. It has symmetries we didn't think it had. So if I have perfectly featureless empty space, you know, I could walk around, I could like go different places, looks the same. And it forces us to think about space and time as this unified object. And that really laid the bedrock for trying to understand the force of gravity in a fundamentally geometric way in Einstein's theory of general relativity. So, but the other interesting thing is that the speed of light is not constant. If you've ever seen a rainbow, you know that that's true. Mm-hmm. Because the speed of light is the fundamental constant only in totally empty space. But when light goes through a raindrop, light of different colors travels at different speeds. And that's why it spreads out and we get to see a beautiful rainbow.
2: Mina, you were nodding. Can you talk about the role of the speed limit in what we see on a nightly basis in the sky?
4: Can I talk about the role? Can I talk about something else?
2: I did suggest before we started that you don't need me tonight. Please.
4: No, because there is actually there is something correlated with what the importance of the speed of light and what Ben said before about how we got there. And it's not just Maxwell's equations. There was an actual experiment. So Maxwell's equations told us that light behaves in many similar ways like waves on the surface of a lake. But at the same time, because people had experience with waves on the surface of a lake, they thought, okay, we need a lake. So they said we need something called the ether for this wave to propagate in. So devised an experiment where they sent light in different directions and they tried to measure how the Earth should move through the ether. And they were expecting to see a signal that would tell them how fast is the Earth moving with respect to the ether. But that experiment found nothing.
2: Meaning?
4: Meaning that the only way to explain that experiment is with the Lorentz transformations that Einstein had found, and they were coming from Maxwell's equations. So I like the speed of light and the properties of it and special relativity because it also tells you something else. That in physics, there are experiments that give you zero answers. Nothing interesting is happening, but it may have huge implications about our

0: understanding of how the world works.
1: Right. So, of course, my question with every one of these is, what would our world look like if the speed of light in a vacuum were different?
2: If it was a different number, we wouldn't care.
1: Yes. It wouldn't affect
2: it. It is the fact that there is such a thing.
0: Exactly.
2: That is the interesting part.
0: Because it's a relative thing. So in my calculations, in fact, and I think in both of these guys' calculations, the set of speed of light to one. It's not 3 × 10⁸ meters per second. It's one. So because we always compare to the speed of a car. So the ratio of the two doesn't have any units. So going back to ratio, so numbers by themselves don't tell you much. It's what do you compare it to that makes it interesting?
1: Okay. So Mina, staying with you,
0: yeah.
1: Speaking of comparisons, I'd like to talk about something that might be more familiar to our audience, which is the Higgs boson.
0: Okay.
1: Most people in this room probably recall the excitement when the existence of the Higgs boson was confirmed at CERN, which is the European Organization for Nuclear Research, in 2012. But I'd like to venture to say that we may not remember why it was important that its existence was proven. Can you remind us why that discovery was so important?
0: Oh, well, it's a bit of a long story because it completes everything. So in some ways, the Higgs completes everything that we've been doing in the 20th century. Quantum mechanics and our understanding of what the force is that tells us how matter behaves is what got completed with the discovery of the Higgs. So it gave us two numbers, but it was of a theory that had another 17 numbers in it.
1: Oh, wow.
0: The theory of the standard model of particle interactions. Okay. And I'm saying it's a journey because it started in the 19th century when J.J. Thomson discovered the electron and then Rutherford discovered the proton. And then Fermi did radioactivity experiments and discovered the weak force that is responsible for radioactivity and discovered neutrinos. And then as we were going, we discovered new particles. And then we discovered what is the structure of the strong force that keeps nuclei together. And we started piecing things together and we ended up with, we call it simple because it has three forces. It has these particles called quarks that make up the proton and the neutron in the atom. It has these particles called leptons that are of three types. There is the electron and two brothers of it. And there is the Higgs. Okay.
1: Yep.
0: And the way these guys interact with each other. So the Higgs was the last piece we needed, which was already needed from the structure of the theory, because the weak force to be unified with electromagnetism, we needed the Higgs.
1: So really it explains how matter forms.
0: How matter interacts and behaves. Exactly. We needed it to be there. And it was there.
1: I mean,
0: it's great.
1: It explains why it was called God's particle.
0: Yeah, I hate that word.
1: Why do you hate it? Why do you hate God's particle?
0: I think it has to do with the fact that humans always look for meaning. Mm. And we look for patterns and symmetries. And I think sometimes it's mathematics. Mathematics, I don't think mathematics has a God.
1: So what I understood was that the Higgs boson is roughly 130 times greater, the mass of it, than a proton.
0: It's 170-something times.
1: Why is that number significant? What does that mean?
0: Oh, good. That's an excellent point. It has to do with a strong force. So we know of light, right? So light is an interaction. Light is the mediator of the electromagnetic force. Light interacts with charged particles like the electron. Okay. Now there is the strong force, who's the analog for that force, the analog of the photon is the gluon. And the point is that because that force is so strong, it doesn't allow the particles that carry the charge of the strong force to roam around free. And the fact that they are glued together carries some energy. So that energy from the gluing together of the gluon and the quarks is the mass of the proton. And the proton actually contributes to the weight. So the way we interact with gravity is very little to do with electrons. It has mostly to do with protons and neutrons and nuclei. So that strong force tells us how strong our interaction is with gravity of a human on the surface of the Earth.
1: Right. And yet, as certain as that sounds and as a big deal as it was back in 2012, there's still some uncertainty and controversy.

0: controversy over this number as well, Matt. Is that true?
1: So I think that's a case where actually the number is pretty interesting, because the beautiful structure of the Standard Model of Particle Physics breaks unless there is some new physics that comes in at a scale associated with that special mass of the Higgs boson. And trying to explain why that particular number connects with an idea that, you know, another beautiful idea that physicists had been working on for quite a long time, supersymmetry.
0: Supersymmetry is a theory that suggests that every kind of particle has a partner particle. It could potentially explain things like dark matter or the huge differences in the strengths of different forces, but it remains unproven.
1: This is a way to take the Standard Model kind of to the next level and try and start to explain some of its properties at a more fundamental level. And so there were lots of predictions for what we might find at the Large Hadron Collider that could be new particles associated with this thing called supersymmetry, and we have not found them yet. And every year we continue to not find them actually makes the number associated with the mass of the Higgs boson a little bit less explicable in terms of these beautiful ideas of theoretical physicists. It's a bit like the situation with the cosmological constant, but not as severe, that we're being driven to a place where maybe we need to think about the explanation as being this everything goes type explanation. And it's a weird place to be in.
0: Moving on to Planck's constant, Ben. There are a few numbers that are associated with German physicist Max Planck. He's actually one of the fathers of quantum theory and modern physics, and one of those numbers is Planck's constant. If any of you dabbled in physics, you would remember that. It gave me nightmares when I took physics. But what is it, and why is it so important?
2: All right, I fear I'm the wrong person. I have to confess, I snuck in here. I'm not really a physicist. But, you know, quantum mechanics tells us that, for example, the energies that electrons can have inside atoms can't be just sort of random, right? They're not in this anything goes position where they could be anything. They have to hit certain levels. You can only have a certain number of atoms with some energy, and once you have enough of those, you have to have one with a higher energy. Maybe you guys, when you took chemistry, heard about shells. That's what's really going on in shells, is you can only have so many electrons with this energy. And Planck's constant describes, amongst many other things, those jumps in energy that particles have to take. So mm-hmm. it's describing some sort of resolution to the universe. You know, it's like the pixels on your screen, where you kind of can't go below that. You can't, there's some distance that you can't really sensibly talk about. Distance is shorter than that.
0: Yeah. So it's a decimal followed by 33 zeros. Do I have that right?
2: If it were bigger, we would notice.
3: So Planck's constant is important, as Ben said, because it has to do with quantum mechanics and the wave nature of everything. So when you measure a wave, there is a wavelength, right? The distance between two maxima of the wave. And what Planck's constant tell you, that for things like light, there is an energy associated with it. So people can measure the wavelength of light, and they can measure the energy of light, comparing always to some units. Again, I will say, we set that h bar to 1 when we do calculations, because we always care about ratios.
1: And C.
3: Yeah, exactly. H bar and C are 1.
0: H bar being the reduced Planck's constant. That's Planck's constant divided by 2 times pi, and C being the speed of light.
3: But the point is that, yes, so you relate a length scale, a frequency, in other words, to an energy scale. Okay? So this is how it was measured. So it's the basics of the fact that one of the important properties is the dynamics of waves, that everything is a wave to some level.
0: I'm just curious if there are any numbers that you deal with that are even smaller than Planck's constant.
3: I mean, in this, the cosmological constant is the one. We go back to the cosmological constant.
0: Everything goes back to that.
3: Everything is that. I mean, people can imagine, even if the multiverse, actually I like them. So the landscape, as people call it, when they found all these solutions where the value of the cosmological constant can change by jumping from world to world,

0: and world is a very generous statement because it may be very empty. The amount of how many worlds does the multiverse have? So people came up with numbers like 10 to the 500. I don't even know what that means.
1: What does that mean?
0: I cannot understand it. Maybe Ben can. 10 to the 500. I have trouble even fathoming what that number is.
1: I want to cover one more constant before we move on to other things. And Mina, staying with you, there's the fine structure constant. I have to admit, I have never heard of this. The fine structure constant.
0: Yeah. It has to do with the charge of the electron. Okay.
1: It's 1/137.
0: Yes, exactly. Yeah. And it tells you how strong electromagnetism is. And it's an important number because in the atom, for example, the electron and the proton are bounded by electromagnetism. And it tells you how big the atom is or how much energy it takes to excite atoms. So it determines there are properties of like many. I mean, because we are held together by electromagnetic forces, mainly the way that our bodies work are determined by the values of the fine structure constant, the electron mass and the proton mass. And just to give you an idea, let's compare it to gravity. That's a very interesting comparison. So if you were to calculate the force of gravity in the atom, you would find that it is 40 orders of magnitude smaller than electromagnetism. I don't even know how to describe to you what 40 orders of magnitude is. What I can show you is the following. So every time you pick up something, what happens? So you're using the electromagnetic forces in your body to overcome the pull of the entire planet. Okay? Think about this. You cannot eject yourself in space. We're not supermen or superwomen, okay, or superpersons. But we can beat the force of the entire Earth by just lifting our hands. Okay? And this is related to the Higgs mass and the hierarchy problem. This is another way to say, if the natural value for all mass scales is, in fact, is the Planck mass. So the fact that the Higgs mass is so much smaller than the Planck scale tells you that if it were at the Planck mass, the force of gravity would be at the same strength as everything else. So this is another way to say the puzzle of this hierarchy problem and why it is a puzzle and why people try to find theories like supersymmetry to explain it.
2: But it's definitely true that the big ratios, mm-hmm. that's what makes the universe interesting.
0: Exactly.
2: It would be really boring if everything was almost the same.
0: I know, this is the thing. Yeah. So it's like, it's these imperfections that make our universe interesting. It's like when you have, you know, that people buy diamonds grown in a lab, but they are worthless, right? The valuable diamonds are the ones from nature because they have the imperfections and they have color in them. All the impurities that they have is what makes them beautiful. And in fact, it's all these ratios of numbers that make the universe so unique.
1: I mean, three of the numbers that we've talked about are constants, and that I'm wondering whether that suggests some kind of coherence or a governing principle. It would seem reassuring that there are specific numbers underlying the nature of the universe. Does it make it seem more orderly or rational?
2: I'll just punt it back to the relatives. I mean, there are physical phenomena, and it's a wonderful thing that we can associate scales with different physical phenomena, because that is really something that underlies the explanatory power of physics. If there was no such set of rulers, if there was no such large ratios or differences between scales, then this thing we call physics would have far less explanatory power. And yeah, the universe would be less orderly in that sense, because a lot of the concepts and ideas that underlie why applying mathematics to describing physical phenomenon is so unreasonably effective does come down to that.
1: Mina?
0: Yeah.
1: Do numbers the universe more understandable, more coherent and profound?
0: It does. And it's both about the beauty of mathematics. As humans, as I said, we always try to find patterns and purpose and symmetries. But many of the interesting facts comes out of this funny hierarchies, right? Of these funny ratios of small numbers that appear. For example, the Higgs particle gives mass to the quarks that made up the proton, but it's a tiny

0: contribution, but at the same time gives the mass to the electron. So if I start changing the Higgs mass by a little bit, then if you calculate what properties of nuclear properties you would get a universe that's very boring. It will either be filled with hydrogen, basically a proton and an electron going around it, or some weird doubly charged partner of the proton that no carbon, no beautiful diamonds, no wood, no humans. So it is those hierarchies, those things that deviate from the natural pattern of what you expect, that make the universe so rich.
1: Perhaps on the less reassuring side, and I guess, again, this is from the layperson's point of view, there are some numbers that just don't seem to make a lot of sense on the face of it, and like something called imaginary numbers. Make it even more complicated, but I'll start with you, Matt. What is an imaginary number?
2: It is a solution to equations that do not have a solution if I restrict myself to normal numbers like 1, 2, 3, 4, 5.
1: Right.
2: Math quiz, x squared plus 1 equals 0. What is x?
1: X squared plus 1 equals 0.
2: So I need x squared to be a negative number.
1: Any
2: for
1: guesses?
2: That to square.
1: Yeah.
2: Excellent answer. You get an A plus. Yeah, so that is I. That is an imaginary number.
1: I is for imaginary, and I squared is equal to minus 1, which means that I is equal to the square root of minus 1. Even though if you try to find out the square root of minus 1 on a calculator, you'll get an error message, or it'll say undefined. But here we are.
2: I is for imaginary, and if I have a mixture of real numbers, the ones we're used to, and imaginary numbers, we call that a complex number. And these are just wonderful tools that underlie the mathematics allowing us to describe waves, for example. A lot of the mathematics underlying physics, in particular quantum mechanics, relies very heavily on this concept of imaginary numbers. It's a really wonderful mathematical tool that allows us to describe many phenomena in nature.
1: Ben, as a mathematician here, what do you make of imaginary numbers?
3: Well, I mean, you know, so somewhere around, I don't know, third or fourth year of university, you start assuming that students are maybe more comfortable with complex numbers than real numbers. Nah, that's maybe a little early, but, you know, one of the remarkable things is a lot of mathematical things actually become much easier if you think about complex numbers rather than real numbers. So, for example, right, Matt was sort of saying, oh, well, how do we get complex numbers? Well, we look at x squared plus 1. Well, x squared minus 1, there are two solutions to that, 1 and minus 1. X squared plus 1, there's no solutions. Well, that's really upsetting. But if we go to the complex numbers, there are two solutions, because our lovely audience supplied one solution to x squared plus 1, but there's another one, which is minus I. So once you incorporate complex numbers, any polynomial equation like that where you have x, right? What if you had x cubed plus 1? Well, there are three of them, and they're perfectly good complex numbers. And there are lots of other sort of more complicated concepts that follow on from that, where, you know, if you try to describe what happens if you use rational numbers, you something very complicated happens, right? It's a very complicated question when an equation like that has a rational solution. Rational means a fraction of two whole numbers. Or, you know, real numbers, the sort of usual numbers we use that are decimals. Whereas with complex numbers, the answer is much simpler. So for I think almost all mathematicians, complex numbers are sort of the kind of default kind of numbers to use.
1: So we have imaginary numbers that are essential to quantum physics, as you said. There are numbers that are foundational to the world, like pi and the golden ratio, that are irrational numbers, numbers that have decimals that go on forever. What does it say about the nature of our universe, of reality, that these numbers are so foundational? These are rational.
3: I mean, it just says that geometry is a little more complicated than that, right? So, you know, the Greeks famously wanted everything to be a rational number. And there's even a story about a Greek, you know, jumping off a ship because he was so upset that the square root of 2 was an irrational number.

0: But yeah, geometry is more complicated. One of these things that's sort of hard to think about now in the modern world, or at least for those of us who, you know, took university classes on this stuff, for a long time, people thought that like numbers and geometry were separate things. Like the Greeks, there's sort of Euclid, who, you know, did many, many books on geometry, and all his geometry was purely in terms of, oh, when these two lines intersect and yada, yada. And then there were other people doing it, I think maybe even the same people, but they were doing it separately, doing, you know, solutions to algebraic equations. And it was like a huge brainwave to be like, oh, we can describe the points in a plane by pairs of numbers, and we can understand geometric shapes by using equations. That was a huge advance in the 1600s. But once you start doing that, you immediately are like, oh yeah, irrational numbers, they're here to stay. We're not going to get rid of them.
1: I'm interested in that story, the person that you said jumped into the water because of not getting their head around an irrational number. How have mathematicians dealt with, and scientists, with these irrational numbers and imaginary numbers through the ages?
0: I think there's a saying, you know, you don't really come to understand things, you just get used to them. You know, you have the tools to work with these things. You know, people started early now, right? And so it doesn't seem so upsetting that you take a square root and it's an irrational number.
1: So let me ask this. We've been talking this evening about why these numbers are so important. But many of us are really kind of blissfully unaware of much of what we've talked about tonight. And I wanted to ask each of you, just what are we missing out on by not knowing about these numbers that basically rule our universe? Matt?
2: Yeah, I mean, it is a beautiful thing that we can use mathematics to understand and predict the world around us. The fact that it is so unreasonably effective. It just gives you a new perspective on essentially everything. And it gives you a framework within which you can try and understand the world around you. And a lot of those concepts, I don't know, I mean, you might apply them to yourself, your view of the universe, life, everything. It's really a perspective, right? Yeah. So you're missing out on that.
1: Yeah. Mina?
3: Yeah, that was very nice, Matt, actually. Yeah, to that I would like to add, again, going back to symmetries and the fact that a lot of the equations, in principle, you can write equations and never talk about numbers. You can say, my number that I'm missing is X, okay, and keep it to that. A lot of these funny numbers that we talked about, the hierarchies, why is the Higgs mass the way it is? Why is the universe so large? It didn't come from the structure of mathematics by itself. It came out from observation and observing the rich structure that we see around us, doing experiment. So the language of nature is mathematics, but the way we ask questions to nature is experiment. And that's something to remember. For us, for physics, those two come together to describe the world around us. And the other thing is, yes, you have these weird numbers, 19 in the Standard Model, you have a cosmological constant, how much dark matter there is, which we didn't talk about. All the rich structure that you see comes out of these things. But it's a small set of numbers, which I find remarkable that as a human race sitting on a little rock, going in a vast empty space, we did pretty well.
1: Yes. Ben?
0: I mean, I guess the sort of thing that came to mind for me is I think there's a lot to be gained by just not being scared of numbers. Numbers will not hurt you. And they follow very simple rules that, trust me, you can understand. I think, you know, there is some cultural block, believe me, having, you know, gone around for 30 years of my life telling people, oh, I'm a mathematician. And you quite often hear like, oh, I hated math in high school. And, you know, I'm not saying you have to love math, but I think you should do your best to be comfortable with it and sort of not be scared by it.
1: So we've kind of done a very brief survey of those numbers that underpin or shape our universe. And I wonder, just kind of as a final round to each of you, if you wanted to give the average layperson an entry point of the numbers that we discussed, what you think is the most important or fundamental or most interesting number that you would ask us to explore further? Of all the numbers we've talked about, what would that be, Ben?

0: I mean, I'm still going to stand up for the speed of light. You know, I mean, Planck's constant is great, of course, but the speed of light, it's sort of, I mean, it's so important to what's going on around us, right? Like all of this technology, you know, like the cell phone in your pocket, it wouldn't work if the speed of light was not a constant and it was changing. And I think, you know, the special relativity, it's, again, it can sound a little scary, but some really amazing stuff happens. You know, this discussion about causality, the sort of idea that there are sort of events because of where they are in space and time, they couldn't affect each other. I think that's all stuff that people can understand, and it'll really expand your mind.
1: You know, for me, because I know what Matt is going to say.
2: No, I'm not going to say it on purpose. I'm not going to say it. That's boring now.
1: Yeah. I'm going to say that people should remember that gravity is a very weak force. It doesn't feel like that when you get off the couch some days or you go upstairs.
3: Every day.
1: But it is a very weak force relative to everything else. And it's a huge puzzle. It shapes us, and it's something that's worth understanding.
3: Thank you. Matt, should we even ask?
2: No, yeah, I'm gonna go small. We've gone big, I'm gonna go small. I'm gonna say, you should understand H-bar, because quantum, just like special relativity, underlies pretty much everything we know about the modern world. And so you don't have to go as fancy as quantum computers. You could go to the color of a fluorescent light. It's something that you should know about. And it's very interesting.
3: It's all really just wondrous. And I'm just so privileged to have had the chance to speak with you about it. Thank you so much, Matt, Mina, and Ben. Thank you.
2: Thanks.
4: 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Our web producer is Lisa Ayuso. Senior producer, Nicola Lukšić. Greg Kelly is the executive producer of Ideas, and I'm Nala Ayed.
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From CBC News, The World This Hour, I'm Neil Kumar. We begin in the Middle East, where the U.S. military says it carried out self-defense strikes in Iran over the weekend. This comes as President Donald Trump sent back changes to a proposed deal to extend the existing ceasefire and reopen the Strait of Hormuz.

0: U.S. Central Command says. Iranian radar and command sites were targeted. It was in response to an American drone that was shot down by Iranian forces over international waters. Meantime, Kuwait says its forces repelled the drone and missile attacks. An admirer of President Donald Trump has pulled ahead in Colombia's presidential election after winning the first round of voting. Abelardo de Ebrea, a conservative lawyer who is promising to fight crime in Colombia with an iron fist, surprised analysts by getting 43% of the votes. Now he'll face left-wing candidate Ivan Cepeda in a runoff vote at the end of June. Manuel Reda has more on the contentious election.
1: Abelardo de la Espriella celebrated his victory, calling on Colombians to defeat what he terms communism. One of his targets is the country's president, Gustavo Petro, who is term-limited and not running in the election. "You and your allies will not steal our democracy," he says. The populist candidate has pledged to end the government's peace negotiations with Colombia's rebel groups and build 10 mega-prisons to house criminals who surrender to authorities. His challenger in the runoff is Iván Cepeda, a longtime senator aligned with President Petro's left-wing movement. Cepeda has promised to expand social programs, including subsidies for farmers, and continue peace talks with rebel groups that have become increasingly powerful under the Petro administration. About 15% of the voters supported neither of the top two contenders. Their votes could be crucial in the final round. Manuel Rueda for CBC News, Bogota.
0: Canada's men's national soccer team is in Edmonton for a friendly match ahead of the FIFA World Cup. The newly selected team will take on Uzbekistan. Emily Fitzpatrick has more.
2: The rain poured down as Canada's World Cup soccer team practiced on Sunday. They'll play their first friendly match ahead of the FIFA World Cup tonight in Edmonton against Uzbekistan. Coach Jesse Marsh says it's a chance for the team to find its groove.
3: "We know at a moment like this that even if they're only playing 45 minutes and it's a friendly, that each guy has to be at his maximum, then making sure that we deliver a good performance and get a result."
2: Missing from practice, captain and hometown hero Alfonso Davies. He won't be playing tonight as he nurses a hamstring injury, but will be in attendance supporting the team. Despite the weather, more than 50,000 fans are expected at tonight's game. Afterwards, the team will head off to Montreal for one more friendly match before Canada's first FIFA World Cup game, June 12th in Toronto. Emily Fitzpatrick, CBC News, Edmonton.
0: Last night's Canadian Screen Awards celebrated the best in Canadian TV and film. The event marked a monumental year for some huge projects coming out of the country. Senior entertainment reporter Griffin Yeager captured the best moments.
4: It was heated rivalries night at the Canadian Screen Awards, winning 16 trophies and breaking a CSA record, capping off a huge run for the Canadian hockey love story turned worldwide hit. The show's star Hudson Williams took home Best Lead Performer in a Drama and shouted out to his American co-star.
5: "To the honorary Canadian Connor Story, I share this award with you. Thank you."
4: North of North went in as the top nominee and left with 9 awards, including Best Comedy Series and Best Lead Performer for Anna Lim.
6: "Say it 1,000 times again, being part of this project is like the greatest joy of my career."
4: The show, hosted by Andrew Fung, had some other standout moments too. Eugene Levy surprised fans with a heartfelt tribute to the late Catherine O'Hara.
7: "It was who she was as a person that endeared her to millions."
4: Nirvana, the band, the show, the movie took home Best Picture. Its producers were shocked and excited.
8: "It's been crazy to see the support we've gotten within this country, worldwide."
4: A night of Canadian moments and a celebration of their global appeal. Griffin Yeager, CBC News, Toronto.
0: And that is The World This Hour. For CBC News, I'm Neil Kumar.
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10: Hello, you're listening to From Our Own Correspondent here on the BBC World Service. I'm Pascal Harter. Welcome to the programme. Coming up, the long-term impact of Israel's strikes against Hezbollah in southern Lebanon. Forget 9-to-5 being no way to make a living. We hear how Greece feels about a longer working day of up to 13 hours. And one woman's search for her birth mother. We join her as she traces the story of the international adoption which took her from India to France. But first,

0: to Cuba as the US trade embargo squeezes tighter and tighter and the island's supply of fuel runs lower and lower. The Trump administration has made no secret of its end game to finally dislodge the ruling Cuban Communist Party from power by turning the economic screws more and more since the start of this year. The US has used very targeted legal measures too. On May the 20th, Cuban Independence Day, Washington issued an indictment against Raúl Castro, former president and brother of late leader Fidel Castro, allegations which Cuba's current president said were devoid of any legal foundation. Will Grant has been in the Cuban capital, seeing how the island's people reacted to the news.
1: Ana Rosa Romero can watch baseball matches from her balcony. From her apartment on the 11th floor of the 12-storey Gran Mados building, a stark modernist housing block in the Cerro neighbourhood of Havana, she enjoys stunning vistas across the city. Her elevated vantage point lets her see right into the Estadio Latinoamericano, Cuba's national baseball stadium next door. A decade ago, she witnessed history unfold on that baseball field. President Barack Obama watched a game there with then-Cuban President Raúl Castro in the last act of his remarkable trip to the island in 2016. The optics between the two men, indeed between the two nations, all smiles and warm handshakes and jokes. Today, things could hardly be more different. Ana Rosa looks out over an empty stadium, its floodlights switched off, its turnstiles locked, all games suspended until further notice amid the near-total U.S. fuel blockade of Cuba. The Americans say my nation is failing, says Miss Romero in her kitchen, but they won't let us breathe, they're strangling us. The imposing image of Fidel Castro, Raúl's late older brother, looks down on us from a frame on the living room wall as we sip coffee, an indication of where Ana Rosa's sympathies lie. Like many women of her generation from the rural provinces, she's grateful to the revolution for her education and a path to becoming a philosophy teacher. But her retirement wasn't meant to be spent on her own inside a dark apartment. Her husband of 53 years had a degenerative disease which worsened after COVID. By the end, she was caring for him around the clock. With the elevator rarely working, Ana Rosa says she barely ventures out anymore. It's tough because I need the exercise and the interaction, she laments. But at her age, she says she can't risk getting stuck in the lobby with bags of shopping and 11 flights of stairs to climb. The building superintendent, an energetic woman called Juana Garcia, tells me other residents are far worse off. Several have pacemakers, while one is in their 90s and bedridden. They often only get water into their apartment if someone physically carries it up to them, Juana says. She's pushing the state to install solar panels on the roof to at least work the lift and the building's water pump. As the Fidel portrait on the wall suggested, Ana Rosa blames Washington and President Trump rather than her own government. I ask her about the murder charges the U.S. recently brought against Raúl Castro, the island's most important living revolutionary, for his role in the shooting down of two planes, which killed four people, including three Americans. I don't agree with it, she tells me. We grew tired of hearing the Cuban state warn the brothers to the rescue against flying over Cuban airspace. But of course, they ignored it because they do what they want. They're the masters of the universe. She's referring to the Miami-based group at the heart of the Castro indictment. Brothers to the Rescue, a Cuban-American group founded in 1980, used to airdrop supplies to Cuban migrants as they attempted to reach the U.S. by sea and alert the Coast Guard to any difficulties. However, they'd also cross into Cuban airspace to drop anti-government leaflets over Havana. Cuba designated them a terrorist organization. It came to a head in 1996 when Cuban MiG fighter jets shot down two of the organization's Cessna aircraft, prompting outrage in the U.S. and calls for the very charges now filed against the 94-year-old Castro, then Cuba's defense minister. Fast forward 30 years and the charges from Washington. On the Malecón, Havana's waterfront promenade, the Cuban state did what it does best, mobilized its people for a demonstration outside the U.S. embassy. Speaker after speaker echoed the top leadership, insisting the indictment was a pretext for war. As the sun rose, two military officers fainted in the heat, perhaps a metaphor for a collapsing revolution. Privately, some elderly former revolutionaries admitted to me they just want it to all be over. In her youth, one had traveled to Angola to help spread socialism around the world. Another said she was a card-carrying member.

0: member of the Cuban Communist Party. Both were exhausted. The endless blackouts and the poverty, the scarcity and the minuscule pensions, the indignities in old age and the lack of opportunities for young people had even them almost willing the Americans to act. Ana Rosa remains resolutely loyal, though she doesn't expect to be watching any baseball games for a while, especially not one to celebrate cordial US and Cuban ties. "I love living up here," she sighs, gazing at the stadium. Then, in the closest she comes to criticism of Cuba's leadership, she adds, "But I do think they forget how tough things are in the high-rises."
1: Will Grant in Havana. Next, we're in the south of Lebanon, where Israel this week stepped up its military offensive with daily air and artillery strikes, killing dozens more people. Israel's Prime Minister, Benjamin Netanyahu, had insisted Israel would deal Hezbollah a crushing blow, following Hezbollah's drone attacks on civilians in northern Israel and its killing of an IDF soldier. Amid the strikes, Israel issued another evacuation order to Lebanese civilians on Wednesday, covering more than a tenth of Lebanese territory. The US brokered ceasefire between Israel and Lebanon, which came into force in the middle of April, is all but shattered now, with both Israel and Hezbollah accusing each other of repeated violations. John Sudworth has been speaking to Lebanese civilians whose lives are once again being upended by conflict.
2: On Beirut's Corniche, the stretch of seafront promenade that, in better days now almost forgotten, was once graced by European film stars and royalty, I meet a group of fishermen and tour boat operators sitting in the shade of an awning. They're smoking shishas, drinking coffee, and talking war, politics, and the tough financial conditions of a seafront empty of tourists. The men are members of the Druze community, part of Lebanon's complex ethno-religious mix, whose armed militia fought on the side of Yasser Arafat's Palestinian Liberation Organization, then based in Lebanon, during Israel's invasion in the 1980s, in a war that ripped this country apart. In the white heat of the sunlight beating off the waves of the Mediterranean, upon which, before business ground to a halt, they were happily plying their trade, their conversations are haunted by the dark shadows and spectres of that history. With Israel's troops fighting beyond their yellow line this week, one of the men tells me, they might soon be in Beirut. There are real fears in this country that this latest conflict is escalating out of control with this week's intensifying Israeli action, the wide evacuation orders, the heavy bombardments, and the attempts to seize new ground beyond the swathe of land it already occupies on Lebanon's border, marked by that so-called yellow line. But the Druze men tell me they are not supporters of Israel's modern-day foe, Hezbollah, the Iranian-backed militant group that reignited this war in early March with a barrage of rockets fired in a defiant show of support for Iran. Far from it, in fact. Why did they do it? One of them says, referring to Hezbollah. It's not our war. Another tells me that they know that Iran is controlling and funding the group. We're against that, he says. They tell me they support Hezbollah's disarmament, towards which small steps were taken in 2025 as Lebanon's regular army began to take some of its weapons. But it's a difficult and delicate process, with the national army far less powerful than the force it's trying to dismantle. The effort quickly stalled, and Hezbollah remains militarily effective. Its new fiber-optic drones, used to increasingly deadly effect against Israeli soldiers, is the stated reason that Israel is now intensifying its military action. On the other side of the country, in the Bekaa Valley, a stronghold of the Shia community from which Hezbollah draws much of its support, I witness one example of what Israel's action looks like on the ground. In a street in the village of Mashgara, there's not much left standing, with the floors of the buildings pancaked down on top of each other after the airstrikes here. In a nearby hospital, 7-year-old Mohammed is lying in bed with a bandage around his head. Dramatic social media video had shown him being dug out of the rubble of his home in Mashgara. His father and two sisters were killed, but doctors tell us he's recovering well. I ask him if he knows who did this to

0: the invasion on top of a brutal civil war fought along sectarian lines that Hezbollah emerged. I ask them if today it would be fair to say that they are angry at both Hezbollah and Israel. Yes, one of them says, but you can't equate the two. No matter how much they may disapprove of the actions of Hezbollah, it is a disapproval tempered by their despair over the growing civilian casualties, by the loss of sovereignty as Israel once again occupies Lebanese land, and the weight of a history measured in generational cycles of violence. Those who haven't had their blood shed by the Israeli army, one of them tells me, well, maybe they can make peace. But those who have, he goes on, those who've had parents or children killed, it takes too much time, he says. Maybe centuries.
1: John Sudworth. You're listening to From Our Own Correspondent with me, Pascal Harter, here on the BBC World Service. Now to Greece, where, as the summer heat takes hold, the ripple effects of a new labour law introduced back in October are really starting to be felt. The new legislation allows for working days of up to 13 hours. It set off passionate political opposition and nationwide strikes. The Greek government insists the longer working day is optional, only applies to the private sector, and is capped at 37 days a year. But the backlash has been fierce. Heidi Fuller Love heard some full-throated views on the subject in a local taverna. Always a good place to debate.
2: We are anthropy. We are humans, not machines. Yorgos's anguished cry silences the buzz of conversation in the taverna where he's worked for more than 30 years. With wages more or less frozen since the economic crisis began over a decade ago, he's obliged to do two jobs in order to make just enough money to get by. He's talking about a controversial bill legalising a 13-hour working day. It's been branded a legislative monstrosity by opposition parties, but it's been voted in, despite massive protests, strikes and demonstrations throughout Greece. Prime Minister Kyriakos Mitsotakis, better known as Mitso to most Greeks, says that the measure is voluntary and will modernise the labour market and address staff shortages, whilst Greece's main public sector union has said it signals the end of family life and the legalisation of over-exploitation. Since the country's long-drawn-out economic crisis and subsequent COVID lockdowns, Yorgos tells me he has struggled with his mental health. Even with all the money we make with tourism, there's nothing for sick-in-the-head people like me, confides, drumming his fingers in a nervous rhythm on one of the taverna's checkcloth-covered tables. Like a modern version of the chorus, who keep up a running commentary about on-stage happenings in the plays of Euripides or Aristophanes, tavernas are the best place to gauge the mood of Greeks who come here to discuss their olive trees, share their struggles, and comment on the latest scandals they've seen on TV. It's 2 p.m. and the taverna buzzes with conversation as Yorgos hands out tongue-loosening carafes of white spirit raki, served with complimentary mezze snacks, plates piled high with Dakos rusks, fruity Gruyere cheese, crisp cucumber cubes and shiny black olives that can easily pass for lunch. Today the locals are discussing the new bill. According to Eurostat, Greeks already work some of the longest hours in Europe. Surely 13 hours isn't so bad because you can just work extra hours at the same job instead of having two different jobs, one pensioner suggests. Eh, you can say that. You are in the public sector and get a good pension, a builder with cement-covered fingers replies. Why should anyone have a second job? Are we animals to be working such long hours? Good pension, the old man grumbles, if you call 1,200 euros a month good when food costs are so high. Come off it, kid. You're so mean you measure your change with an eyedropper, a black-clad man in the corner jokes, and the taverna rings with laughter. Omitso has promised that an employer can't dismiss a worker for refusing overtime, says a pizza delivery man. Huh, sure, snarls a 50-year-old seasonal worker. He tells me that he supports his entire family on just 540 euros unemployment benefit, along with small Christmas and Easter subsidies and 28 euros benefit per month for each of his two children. At our hotel, the owner held back our pay this year so that we couldn't leave. He made us wait until the end of the year to be paid, he goes on. Do you

0: Do you think anyone will check if an employer is blackmailing his staff to work 13 hours? We're nothing but slaves. All eyes swivel to the widescreen TV hung above the olive wood-fueled cast-iron somba, or stove, which fills the room with its smoker's fug. It's playing a news clip about a man in his 60s who'd been arrested for allegedly killing his elderly parents. The TV commentator tells us that Greece has the highest cost of housing in the EU, and countless people are living in their parents' homes because they can't afford to move out. That guy had mental health problems too, Yorgos tells me. He sighs. We never heard things like that happening before. Now it's all the time. This government mass katastrefe is destroying us. According to official reports, the Greek government has been working on a national action plan to reform mental health care provision in the country, but services remain underfunded and fragmented. Yorgos wipes his eyes, they're red with fatigue, as a plate piled with dakos slips from his hand and smashes on the floor. I get up at 6 a.m. and work till late at night, he says as he bends to clear up the mess. Imagine if I was working a lathe in a factory or something dangerous. Around us, the discussion ends with the usual well-worn phrases. Tina Kaname, what can we do, says one. Epamoni, patience, says another. Epanastasi, revolution, adds a third. And suddenly the room is energized once more as glasses clink in a toast.
1: That was Heidi Fuller, love. Between the 1960s and the 1990s, there was a rise in Indian children being adopted by Western parents, as children's homes, police stations, and private shelters in India often transferred children to adoption agencies. The process could be murky, and not all children sent to live abroad were really abandoned or orphaned, or as destitute as their new parents were led to believe. Tanya Datta travelled with one adoptee, brought up in France by French parents, who's been trying to trace her birth mother in the Indian state of Maharashtra.
2: My friend Stephanie has always known she was born in a place called Amravati. It's one of the rare hard facts found in her adoption papers, that and the name of the Mumbai orphanage that looked after her before she was flown to France to be adopted, aged 16 months. The rest of her documents are marked by an absence of information, as well as bureaucratic terminology like absolutely abandoned, destitute, and parents unknown. Cruel labels that made it clear to her long ago just how much she'd lacked as a newborn. But Amravati, her birthplace, is known. It is named, and therefore it brims with possibilities. Now, almost 40 years later, as we speed along the newly constructed six-lane Mumbai-Nagpur expressway towards the city, I watch her take in the motorway signs listing its decreasing distance with an intensity that's hard to read. All the adoptees I've talked to have imagined their unknown biological parents. They've imagined the possible reasons they were abandoned. So much imagining in their yearning to understand why. What answers has Stephanie imagined it might provide, I wonder, this place where she was born? After 2 days on the road from Mumbai on the west coast, we finally arrive. Amravati, the ninth largest city in the vast state of Maharashtra, is close to the very center of India. Stephanie studies the streets as if she is committing them to memory. At last we find the Missionaries of Charity home, hidden away on a peaceful suburban lane, and enter it warily. In its sister branch in Mumbai, Stephanie's former orphanage that we'd visited before our trip to Amravati, her search for her birth mother hadn't exactly been encouraged. Instead, she was urged not to disrupt her birth mother's life, a position that upset Stephanie greatly. But out here in the provinces, once the sensitivity of our visit is understood by Sister Rosine, who's in charge, we are immediately treated to tea and biscuits, served with lashings of sympathy by a small group of nuns. Although we uncover no new information about Stephanie's past, it's clear she is deeply affected by the nun's kindness. She listens hungrily as Sister Racine, who began work at the orphanage from the mid-1980s onwards, unfortunately missing Stephanie by 1 year, describes those times when there were so many unwed teenage mothers, mostly students, brought in.

0: by their worried families that up to 4 babies could be admitted daily. And then, something unexpected happens. In that free flow of recollections, we inadvertently learn that contrary to what Stephanie's always thought, she was not actually born here, in this former orphanage, but in a local maternity hospital, where incredibly the same paediatric doctor might still be working. It's a lead we can't ignore. 1 hour later, and we have tracked down Dr. Hemant Murke, a calm, composed man, who informs Stephanie that he would almost certainly have looked after her for the first few weeks of her life. It's an unforgettable encounter for everyone present. In front of my eyes, a cloud seems to lift intangibly from her as she breaks into a tearful smile of happiness at the man opposite. Stephanie's pilgrimage to a place called Amravati has proven more healing than she could ever have imagined. It's yielded real context to pour into all those painful gaps in her history, along with a precious image of being cared for as a baby, perhaps even held in this doctor's arms to counter the cruelty of those early labels. Above all, her city welcomes Stephanie home.
1: Tanya Datta on finding some closure in India. That's all for this edition of the programme. Thank you for listening. I'm Pascal Harter. The producer was Polly Hope. And we'll be back next weekend for more stories of the lives behind the global headlines. So do join us again then, here on the BBC World Service.
2: That was the BBC program from our own correspondent. I'm Saroja Coelho. Have a great day.

0: This is CBC News for Newfoundland and Labrador. I'm Sarah Blackmore. Good morning. Almost 5 years after Ottawa promised to help people like him, an Afghan man pursued by the Taliban is still struggling to get to Canada. The man CBC is calling Mr. Frank to protect his safety risked his life to help the Canadian military in Afghanistan. A retired Canadian major who worked closely with him in Kandahar says Ottawa has an obligation to bring Mr. Frank and his family to Canada. CBC's Mark Quinn has more.
1: I don't have another choice.
2: The chance Mr. Frank took by working with NATO forces in Afghanistan has had dire consequences. He believes it improved life for his family and made Afghanistan better for a time. But when the Taliban took control, his old life disappeared.
1: Everything is gone.
2: In 2021, Mr. Frank went into hiding in Afghanistan, then traveled to Pakistan.

0: Canadian officials there didn't help him, but the U.S. granted him a temporary two-year visa. Mr. Frank is living in New York with his family, but his visa expired last month. Now Mr. Frank fears ICE will scoop him up and send him back to the Taliban.
1: He'll die. Nothing. Maybe he killed me. That's it.
0: In 2021, Ottawa promised to bring 40,000 Afghan residents who helped NATO forces to Canada. More than 50,000 have arrived, but Mr. Frank's life is still in limbo. Newfoundlander and retired Canadian Major Tim Guzhou worked with him in Afghanistan.
2: Those that serve with you, they're your brothers in arms, and we have a duty to them.
0: Immigration, Refugees and Citizenship Canada won't comment on Mr. Frank's status. In an emailed statement to CBC News, it said, "To protect the individuals concerned, we're not able to provide information on individual cases." Guzhou says he won't be deterred and will continue working doggedly on Mr. Frank's case. Mark Quinn, CBC News, St. John's.
3: Well, tackling mental health through real stories and candid conversations. That's part of the mission statement for a nonprofit in this province called Headcase Community. Their goal is to start dialogues about mental health in a fresh, stigma-free way. Stu Greenoff is one of the founders, and he says it all began because of a gap in mental health services.
4: So the things that were out there that we actually could access weren't really built for us. So we decided to create something that brings people together, has some community, and people can share in our own mental health journeys together, feel less alone.
3: The group isn't a clinical service, but rather it offers peer-to-peer support. Greenoff says it's about creating a space for people to share their experience as an alternative way to help before they get to clinical intervention. A group of researchers are studying jellyfish around this province, and they want help from the public. Kate Vonderbank is a biology master's student at the University of Manitoba's Davern Lab. She's part of a team in Newfoundland this summer studying where jellyfish are around the coast and how abundant they are.
5: Little to nothing is documented about where jellyfish are in coastal Newfoundland. And the aim is we want to bring together locals' observations to get a picture of when they show up in different areas along the coast and how their abundance changes throughout the summer. Because this information is known by people, but I just want to bring it together so that we can understand their patterns.
3: Vonderbank says the ultimate goal of the research is to understand any effects jellyfish may have on local fisheries and coastal ecosystems. Any sightings of jellyfish can be submitted to the project by finding Davern Lab online. And finally, a national tour inviting frank discussions about the trans experience is coming to this province. The Trans Canada Tour will be making stops in St. John's and Clarenville this week, hosting events called Ask a Trans Person Anything. The event features a no questions off limits Q&A on all trans topics. Victoria Buchholz is one of the event's hosts and executive director of Trans Action Alberta. She says dialogue online is usually so polarized, so people may be afraid to ask questions, but the event tries to turn down the temperature and have an open conversation.
6: When you get people face to face and we get off the internet, people are actually pretty empathetic. People want to understand each other. They want to help. We don't want to cause harm to each other. So I think a lot of it is the online climate that we're dealing with.
3: Ask a Trans Person Anything is happening in Clarenville tomorrow at the Clarenville Inn and in St. John's on Friday at the Bella Vista. And that is your CBC News for this hour. Stick around because, of course, your morning show starts next. For Newfoundland and Labrador, I'm Sarah Blackmore.

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3: This is World Report. Good morning, I'm Martina Fitzgerald. Israel's prime minister has ordered the country's military to strike deeper into Beirut. Benjamin Netanyahu's office issuing a statement this morning saying strikes have been ordered on a Hezbollah stronghold in the city. It says the strikes are in response to repeated ceasefire violations by the Iranian proxy. This as Israel's operation in southern parts of Lebanon continues to expand. We get more from the CBC's Willie Lowry in Jerusalem.
4: A bulldozer clears debris from a gaping hole where once a building stood, the result of another Israeli airstrike on the city of Tyre in southern Lebanon. Resident Nawal Iskandar says she refuses to leave despite Israeli orders to evacuate. As a precaution, she says, I get ready and we go to a safer area.

0: Syria. We've been hit with a lot of strikes. Israel says it's targeting Hezbollah infrastructure in Tyre and other Lebanese cities. And now, Prime Minister Benjamin Netanyahu says he's ordered the military to resume strikes on Dahiye, a Hezbollah stronghold in southern Beirut. Israel says Hezbollah has repeatedly violated a U.S.-brokered ceasefire. Michael Herzog is the former Israeli ambassador to the United States.
1: There's no ceasefire, there's only fire.
0: But many in Lebanon say Israel is trying to sabotage a U.S.-Iran peace deal that would include an end to the conflict in Lebanon. Firas Abiad is a former Lebanese minister of public health.
2: Israel, unfortunately, continues to use the pretext to launch this war on Lebanon, to, in our opinion, to derail the whole process between the U.S. and Iran.
0: U.S. Secretary of State Marco Rubio spoke with both Israeli and Lebanese leaders over the weekend and called on Hezbollah to first stop its attacks on Israel and then for Israel to refrain from escalating attacks on Beirut. Willie Lowry, CBC News, Jerusalem.
3: U.S. President Donald Trump says Iran really wants to make a deal. Trump posting the comments on social media this morning, saying it will all work out well in the end, adding it always does. He did not reference the latest U.S. attacks on Iran. U.S. Central Command says over the weekend, various Iranian military targets were hit in what it calls defensive strikes. Tehran says it targeted a U.S. airbase, while Kuwait, a U.S. ally, reported Iranian drone and missile strikes. Alberta is working to finalize plans for a new oil pipeline to the B.C. coast. CBC News has obtained documents with details about the project. They were used in consultations with local communities, and they give a glimpse into the potential routes the province has in mind. Here is business reporter Kyle Bax with the exclusive.
4: There's a lot of mountains in the way. It's a difficult country.
5: The Alberta government is considering four different routes for a new oil pipeline to the West Coast. Documents obtained by CBC News show three of the routes on a map through northern BC. For Grant Sprague, a former deputy energy minister in Alberta, he sees many challenges from tough terrain to protected areas and major waterways home to salmon.
4: I see as I look at those maps, either you're dealing with the Nass River or you're dealing with the Skeena. Both really important rivers.
5: The documents are labeled confidential and were used by the Alberta government as part of consultation with some leaders in northern BC this spring. One of the routes is nearly identical to Enbridge's former Northern Gateway pipeline proposal. The northern routes seem to go through communities that are more supportive of a pipeline, says Heather Exner-Perot. She's a special advisor on energy to the Business Council of Canada.
6: This is a strategic route for political reasons, not for economic reasons. So it will be a bit more expensive, but they must expect that that will save them time and money on the back end.
5: The Alberta government is also exploring the idea of a fourth route through southern BC. Premier Danielle Smith wants to break ground next year, which Sprague says will be difficult.
4: I'd say that it's wildly ambitious.
5: The Alberta government plans to submit the proposal to the Federal Major Projects Office this month. Kyle Bax, CBC News, Calgary.
3: This morning, we're waiting for a potential CUSMA update from the Trump administration. U.S. Trade Representative Jameson Greer has said he planned to update Congress on talks today. He signaled his intention in April, adding issues with Canada remain unresolved, but...
7: The Canadians... We have some issues with them that haven't been resolved yet. I don't want to get ahead of myself because I have to tell Congress on June 1st what we're going to do. And then a month later, I tell the Canadians and Mexicans what I told Congress a month before. So I think that we aren't probably going to be able to resolve all issues by July 1st, but I think we are on track to resolve many of them and to move as quickly as we can.
3: Greer's office, though, did not respond to CBC News when asked if that update was happening or not. Dominic LeBlanc, the minister responsible for Canada-U.S. trade, would only say that Canada is preparing for a joint review of the trade deal. Conservative leader Pierre Poilievre wants a debate on affordability today in the House of Commons. He says it would give the prime minister a chance to inform Canadians about his economic plans. New data from Statistics Canada shows the economy has contracted for two consecutive annualized quarters, signaling a technical recession. The Liberal government has already dismissed the request, saying it's focused on executing its economic strategy, not what it calls political theater. An admirer of Donald Trump is making gains in Colombia's presidential election. Abelardo de la Espriollo won the first round and surprised analysts with 43% of the votes. Next, he'll face a left-wing candidate in a runoff later this month. Manuel Rueda has more on the contentious election.
8: Abelardo de la Espriella celebrated his victory, calling on Colombians to defeat what he terms communism. One of his targets is the country's president, Gustavo Petro, who is term-limited and not running in the election. "You and your allies will not steal our democracy," he says. De la Espriella entered politics only a year ago when he launched his presidential campaign. The populist candidate has pledged to end the government's peace negotiations with Colombia's rebel groups and build 10 mega prisons to house criminals who surrender to authorities. His challenger in the runoff is Iván Cepeda, a longtime senator aligned with President Petro's left-wing movement. Cepeda has promised to expand social programs, including subsidies for farmers. Speaking to supporters after the vote, Cepeda urged Colombians who backed other candidates to vote for him in the second round. "Join us and be on the right side of history," he said. The political climate in Colombia has become increasingly polarized, says political analyst Sergio Guzman.
9: "The candidates both are dug in to their base and their narrative.
8: About 15% of the voters supported neither of the top two contenders. Their votes could be crucial in the final round." Manuel Rueda for CBC News, Bogota.
3: Nearly 300 railway signal workers with Canadian Pacific Kansas City are off the job. Their 72-hour strike notice expired Sunday morning without a deal. The workers maintain railway signaling and communication systems from Vancouver to Montreal. The union says the railway has failed to meaningfully engage on issues affecting retention, compensation, and work-life balance. CPKC says it has offered wage and benefit increases consistent with its other collective agreements. The railway says it has contingency plans to keep operations running. One of the world's most popular streaming series is still celebrating a big weekend. The steamy, heated rivalry dominated the Canadian Screen Awards, capping off a monumental year. Senior entertainment reporter Griffin Yeager has details.
10: It was heated rivalries night at the Canadian Screen Awards, winning 16 trophies and breaking a CSA record, capping off a huge run for the Canadian hockey love story turned worldwide hit. The show's star Hudson Williams took home Best Lead Performer in a Drama and shouted out to his American co-star.
11: "To the honorary Canadian Connor Story, I share this award with you. Thank you."
10: North of North went in as the top nominee and left with 9 awards, including Best Comedy Series and Best Lead Performer for Anna Lim.
12: "Said a thousand times again, being part of this project is like the greatest joy of my career."
10: The show, hosted by Andrew Fung, had some other standout moments too. Eugene Levy surprised fans with a heartfelt tribute to the late Catherine O'Hara.
13: "It was who she was as a person that endeared her to millions."
10: Nirvana, the band, the show, the movie took home Best Picture. Its producers were shocked and excited.
14: "It's been crazy to see the support we've gotten within this country, worldwide."
10: And Mike Myers was honored with the Academy Icon Award.
15: "Canada, I don't know what to say, dude. I'd literally be nothing without you."
10: A night of Canadian moments and a celebration of their global appeal. Griffin Yeager, CBC News, Toronto.
3: That is the latest national and international news from World Report. I'm Martina Fitzgerald. This is CBC News.
16: Good morning. It's Monday, the beginning of June. The time is 6:10 in most of Labrador and 6:40 if you're south of Black Tickle. 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I'm Revu Rashid, back on the host chair. And this morning, you're listening to Labrador Morning.

Well, make no mistake, summer is coming. But back in 2018, you wouldn't know that at Pinoy River Provincial Park, we'll find out why coming up on Laboratory. And I can give you a heads up that Pinoy River Provincial Park is also having a delayed opening. And we'll tell you the details. Plus, the Labrador Cup has wrapped up for another year yesterday, and we'll hear from two of the soccer tournament's most experienced veteran in the next half hour. Plus, another town in this province has been shaken by an alleged

0: theft of taxpayers' money and serious charges against a municipal employee in a position of trust. We'll have more on that coming up in the next half hour again. But first, let's check the current temperature. Starting in Nain, cloudy, 2 degrees, wind a little light this morning. Hopedale, 2 degrees, Makovic, mostly cloudy, 2 again. Cartwright, cloudy, 1 degree, Mary Sarbar, 2 degrees. Blossom Law, partly cloudy, 1 degree, wind chill, northeasterly, 21 kilometers an hour. Wind speed. And Wabush, sunny, 3 degrees. Churchill Falls, sunny, 1 degree. And Happy Valley, Goose Bay, mostly cloudy, 1 degree. It's getting brighter outside. Now, let's take a quick look at flight conditions and transportation. So, Hayek W is on schedule this morning. There is no reported road condition, but out of Wabush, two flights are cancelled, PB831, the 1130 to Montreal, and PB922, the 635 flight to St. John's. Both are cancelled. And out of Goose Bay Airport, PB928, the early morning flight to St. John's, is cancelled, and Air Borealis flight PB963. Goose Bay to Makovic and back is running 3 hours late, now departing at 5:30 in the afternoon. To rebook, you can call PAL Airlines at 1-800-563-2800. Now, here's Megan Reed with Biz Digest.
1: Good morning. Way back when, the cola wars were between Coke and Pepsi, and the battle for global dominance was epic. In the end, Coke dominated as the bigger drink, but Pepsi diversified and is now known as much for its snack offerings as its beverages. Fast forward to 2026, and we have a different kind of cola war. This time, it's between Diet Coke and Coke Zero. Two drinks, one company. Here to lend his insights is Vince Scabelloni. He's a food service industry analyst at Circana. Good morning, Vince.
2: Good morning, Megan. Thanks for calling.
1: So, how has the soda game evolved since the 1980s?
2: Since the 1980s, what we have seen are a couple of changes going on. First of all, you do see proliferation of diet sodas or sugar-free sodas or calorie-reduced, whatever terminology you want to use. And in the last few years in particular, these have really grown and taken over the market. Not taken over the market, excuse me, but they have really expanded and taken over share in the overall soda market. While the overall soda market is generally flat in Canadian food service in particular, what we are seeing is the growth of the diet sodas. And whether some of that is because of demand, more people are asking for diet and low calorie, or whether it's because of supply, because there's a lot more offerings out there, but there is now much more servings going on, a much greater share of the soda market is in this diet space.
1: And why is that?
2: Well, part of it is the aging population. As we age, we do tend to look for more sugar-reduced and calorie-reduced options. And these beverages are preferred among the population that is 45 plus. And there's just more people 45 plus as a percentage of the whole population than there was prior. So that's part of it. Then we also have this new generation, these new offerings of sodas that are coming from other than the big players, other than Pepsi and Coke. These smaller brands tend to be all sugar-free. They are using the other types of sweeteners, and that is helping to boost the, again, the diet soda market somewhat. And therefore, as that market grows, it makes more room for the traditional players, the Pepsis and the Colts, to also offer up more of the diet sodas as well.
1: Okay, so Vince, as somebody who doesn't drink either, I have found that people are either incredibly loyal to one or the other. It's crazy. And the thing is, Coke Zero sales are growing while Diet Coke sales are flat. How can it be that both attract a similar demographic, but each has their own unique loyal consumer base?
2: I think it's just going to come down mostly to taste, Megan, because I don't drink either of these beverages either. But I do understand that they taste different, and whether that taste is because of the recipe or because of the sweetener, because they use different sweeteners, in my understanding, they will attract a new customer base. And that's why I could see why a brand like Coca-Cola would want to have more than one diet soda on the market, because each one will attract a different customer base. Some people might switch back and forth. Some people might be indifferent. But you're right. There will be those real fans.

0: more variety they offer, the wider the net they cast in terms of the customer that they're going to appeal to, and therefore the greater chance of getting better share in the market versus all of those other competitors who are out there with many, many different diet sodas or just any beverage in general.
1: Well, that makes a whole lot of sense. Vince, thanks so much for your time today.
0: All right, I think I'll go grab myself a soda.
1: Sounds like a plan. Vince Scaglione is a food service industry analyst at Circana. For CBC Radio, I'm Megan Reed.
2: Thank you so much, Megan. And for more business reports and business news and updates, you can always visit cbc.ca/business.

Alanis Morissette with Ironic, and it's her birthday today. She turns 52. Happy birthday. Well, you're going to have to wait a few days if you're looking for a reservation at Pinware River Provincial Park, and it's all because of snow. Yes, you heard me right. I said snow, even though it's very, it's very bright outside today. But last Friday, the Department of Tourism, Culture, Arts and Recreation put out a release. It said due to ongoing snow conditions, Pinware River Provincial Park will now open on next Friday, June 5th. They're honoring reservations already booked, but no

No new reservations will be available until the 5th. Comfort stations, water taps and dumping stations will be available. Campsite assignments may be adjusted for existing reservations because of the snow again. Pinway River is one of the two provincial parks delayed until June 5th. The other is Pistolet Bay Park on the island.

0: Well, this is not the first time the opening of Pinwar River Provincial Park was delayed because of snow. This happened back in 2018 for the second year running. Les Peddle was the park manager, and CBC's Bailey White spoke to him by phone.
1: Well, how much snow do you still have down there in Pinwar?
2: Well, in our campgrounds, we have just as much as we had last year. There's probably about 8 or 10 feet on the roads and the campsites.
1: 8 or 10 feet still?
2: Yes.
1: And you had that much last year?
2: We had more than that last year, a little more, but the snow this year seems it's more level. Instead of last year, we had a lot of high banks and then, you know, would taper down. This year seems to be evenly distributed.
1: Now, is this unusual?
2: No, not for here.
1: Is it maybe too ambitious to think that you would ever open on June 1st?
2: Well, we had 1 year. We were open in May at the 24th.
1: Really?
2: There wasn't a blade of snow. You couldn't find enough snow here to make a snowball.
1: Mm.
2: That was unusual.
1: That was unusual. So even though you had aimed for a June 1st opening, I guess maybe in the back of your mind you knew.
2: Well, listening to the forecast at home, I knew what was going to happen there, that we weren't going to meet the June 1st thing. I think they're going to reschedule the opening for next week.
1: Okay.
2: That may happen, you know, in one part, our pull-through section. That seems to be going because that gets more sunlight, because up in the campgrounds where the trees, the sites really don't get a lot of direct sunlight to melt the snow.
1: Right.
2: But down on the open areas, that it does. But there's still quite a bit of snow down there. I mean, it's not ready to open yet.
1: Well, that was the other question that I wanted to ask you, which is, you know, how much snow is there in the park compared to in the community of Pinwar? Because everybody knows, you know, you might not see a lot of snow around in your yard, for instance, or on the roads, but there's always more in the wilderness, right?
2: Yes, you know, around the community there's none. But down here where the roads weren't plowed and you know, it still hangs around. So basically, when they get out here at the end of April or the first part of May, we get the road cleared. There's always that ice that sits on underneath the snow.
1: Mm-hmm.
2: That's the hardest to go. That's what's keeping our road closed right now, right?
1: So how do you get in there?
2: Well, for the first week or so, I use Skidoo.
1: And you're able to make it through in your truck or your car or what have you now?
2: Oh, yeah, you can drive on down through now in the truck.
1: Okay.
2: But there's, again, like I said, down at the end of the road, there is still a one spot left that we, you know, it's iffy if you can get through it or not. Like I said, I tried yesterday and I got stuck. I had to get towed in. I have a big, you know, four-wheel high truck and it just sank, right?
1: Oh, really?
2: Yeah.
1: So does that mean at least it's softening up or it's, you know, it's...
2: Oh, yes, that's exactly what it means. But, like, you know, you wouldn't go down there in a car or, you know, pull a trailer through. You just couldn't do it.
1: Not exactly the kind of conditions you want for guests.
2: No. And that was plowed. Like I say, that what's left there is just what was left underneath the snow.
1: So is there much to do as you're getting ready for the opening, as you're waiting to welcome people to the park?
2: Well, most of the work is up around here, the comfort station. We have to get the water and that, you know, over there and make sure there are no leaks and get it all cleaned up. So we got enough to keep us busy for another week or so up around here. And then we have to get on the sites, which we can't do anything with them now, like with putting tables and garbage cans and getting the outbuildings ready to go because they're completely covered in snow.
1: Right.
2: Yeah.
1: How soon after you open up do you typically start to see guests coming in?
2: We have guests coming in now.
1: Really?
2: Yeah, but now our busy really doesn't start until, well, late June, after school closes.
1: After school closes, right.
2: Yeah.
1: They're not trying to stay overnight, are they?
2: Oh, no, not yet, no.

0: when you have campers, will you have more RVs or more tent campers or a mix of both?
1: We have a good mix, and most of our clients are from out of town or out of province, right?
0: Mm-hmm.
1: We don't get a lot of local usage.
0: Would you say most of your clients, most people who do come to the park, do stay overnight?
1: Yes.
0: What do you think draws people to Pinware Park?
1: I think it's just it's a wilderness experience for a lot of people who come here because they come from, you know, cities and they don't really have the freedom here. We have a beautiful beach here. It's over 2 kilometers long. I mean, pure sand. And, you know, a lot of wildlife, birds especially, whales.
0: Mm-hmm.
1: And the icebergs here, they go for that too as well. We get a lot of icebergs here.
0: So you're hoping that maybe by next weekend you'll be able to open?
1: Yes. Hopefully by next weekend we will get the, again, like I said, the campgrounds. I don't think that will be ready, but our overflow area and our pull-through sites, they'll more than likely be ready to go next weekend.
0: I know it's been 2 years in a row now that you haven't been able to open on June 1st, and so maybe it's more typical than not, but we hear a lot of people, especially this winter, it seems like the seasons are almost shifting. Like you get your cold weather later than you expect and your warm weather later than you expect. Are you experiencing anything like that down your way?
1: Well, I've been coming there for 20 years, but in all that time, I've only seen one year here that we, you know, didn't have snow here. In May, and that was unusual. But no, it's basically the same thing, right?
0: How long do you think it'll take until you finally clear of all that snow?
1: Well, that depends on the weather, so I wouldn't even be able to venture a guess there.
0: Surely by July, right?
1: Oh, God, yes.
0: All right, Les, well, thanks for chatting with us.
1: You're kindly welcome.
2: That was Les Peddle, park manager of Pinware River Provincial Park. He was speaking with the CBC's Bailey White back in 2018. But in this case, you won't have to wait until July. The park this year is opening next Friday, June the 5th.
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2: Well, I'm Revu Rashid. You're listening to Labrador Morning. We are coming closer to the end of this block, and regional news is next. And after regional news, we'll talk about Labrador Cup and also an alleged theft of taxpayers' money and serious charges against a municipal employee in a position of trust. That's in Lancelot, and we'll talk all about that. But first, here's regional news, and talk to you in about 5 minutes.
6: This is CBC News for Newfoundland and Labrador. I'm Sarah Blackmore. Good morning. A potential 5 centimeters of snow is on the way for a part of the Avalon today. A special weather statement is in effect for St. John's and vicinity, which should end by this evening. Environment Canada says precipitation is likely to be mainly rain along the coast, but late season snow is expected for much of the metro region, with highest accumulations inland and over high terrain. Well, a national strongman and strongwoman competition is coming to this province for the first time ever. And on Saturday, Newfoundland and Labrador athletes competed to qualify. CBC's Abby Cole was there.
7: Strongman and strongwoman competitions are a little bit different than other weightlifting sports. Coach Kyle Mahoney says they use different ways to test the athlete's strength.
8: It's a general strength contest. It measures all facets of strength, pressing, deadlifting, squatting, loading, carrying. We pull trucks, we flip tires, we lift stones, pretty much anything you can think of.
7: The events are a big deal for the competitors. Athletes battled over the weekend to earn their place at a world event being held in Paradise this fall. Weightlifter Lisa Shepherd said she's excited to see the event come to Newfoundland, and it's a little extra special.
9: It's the first time the world has actually left Europe, so that's really cool for us to be able to have it here. They seem really excited about bringing athletes here.
7: The World Heavy Events Championships are scheduled for September 26th and

0: 27th at the Paradise Community Center. Abby Cole, CBC News, Paradise.
1: Well, a group of researchers are studying jellyfish around this province, and they want help from the public. Kate Vonderbank is a biology master's student at the University of Manitoba's Daverin Lab, and she's part of a team in Newfoundland this summer studying where jellyfish are around the coast and how abundant they are.
2: Little to nothing is documented about where jellyfish are in coastal Newfoundland, and the aim is we want to bring together locals' observations to get a picture of when they show up in different areas along the coast and how their abundance changes throughout the summer. Because this information is known by people, but I just want to bring it together so that we can understand their patterns.
1: Vonderbank says the ultimate goal of the research is to understand any effects jellyfish may have on local fisheries and coastal ecosystems. Any sightings of jellyfish can be submitted to the project by finding Daverin Lab online. Well, a photographer originally from Topsail has won Canada's most prestigious photography award. Karen Steneford takes photos using a classic wet plate process. That's one of the first forms of photography, dating back to 1851. She says it means a lot to be recognized by a peer-reviewed national award of this caliber.
3: Growing up, my dad always had a camera with him, so I've kind of like grew up with photography, and you know, I would borrow his camera sometimes. He'd show me how to use it. But I remember being, you know, maybe in elementary school using a Polaroid camera. And then it was in grade 9 or grade 10 that my dad gave me a Pentax ME Super for my birthday. And since then, I never really put a camera down.
1: Steneford, now a professor at Mount Allison University in New Brunswick, says she still has that first camera and it still works. The Scotiabank Photography Award comes with a prize of $50,000, a solo primary exhibition at the Image Centre in Toronto, and a published book of work. And finally, work has already begun on the 6th Bonavista Biennale, despite the event being over a year away. The Biennale sees public art exhibits displayed across the Bonavista Peninsula, and its new curator is Chris Clark. Originally from St. John's and a graduate of Grenfell's art program, Clark now lives in Austria. And having worked with artists from around the world, he says he jumped at the chance to work back home.
4: Because of the work I've been doing with Innsbruck for the last 10 years as well, I think I have a pretty good sensitivity to kind of space as well, and particular sites. And you know, Bonavista is a very unique, absolutely gorgeous place as well, with a really fascinating history. So that appeals to me, but also hopefully to the artists I'll be working with, that they'll find something quite generative in that particular context.
1: The 2027 Bonavista Biennale runs from August 14th to September 12th in 2027. And that's your CBC News for this hour. But don't go anywhere. Your morning show is still going. For Newfoundland and Labrador, I'm Sarah Blackmore.
5: Thanks, Sarah. It's Monday, June 1st. The time is 6:35 in most of Labrador and 7:05 if you're south of Black Tickle. You're listening to CBC Radio 1. I'm Revu Rashid, and this is Labrador Morning. Well, the Labrador Cup has wrapped up for another year yesterday, and we'll hear from two of the soccer tournament's most experienced veterans. Plus, another town in this province has been shaken by an alleged theft of taxpayers' money. We'll have more on that coming up in this half hour. But first, let's take a quick look at weather conditions for the day. In Nain, Hopedale, and Makovic, cloudy skies and a chance of flurries this morning, then a mix of sun and cloud, northerly winds up to 20 kilometers an hour, highs near 4. In Rigolet, cloudy skies with a chance of flurries or rain showers, changes to mainly rain showers near noon, northerly winds up to 20 kilometers an hour, high 6 degrees. In Cartwright and Mary's Harbour, cloudy skies with a chance of flurries or rain showers today, northerly winds up to 20 and gusting up to 40 around Cartwright, highs near 5. In Lanzaloo, skies become cloudy this morning with a chance of rain showers or flurries later this morning and this afternoon. Northeasterly winds up to 20 kilometers an hour, high 5. In Labrador City and Churchill Falls, you'll get plenty of sunshine this morning, becoming a mix of sun and cloud later in the day. Winds up to 20 kilometers an hour, highs near 10 to 12. And in Upper Lake Melville, that means Happy Valley, Goose Bay, Shahajit, and Northwest River, mainly cloudy skies today. Northeasterly winds gusting to 40 kilometers an hour near noon and high 9 degrees. And that's a look at your weather conditions for the day.

0: The Labrador Cup brings so many people together, and many of them keep coming back again and again. Last week, Labrador Morning's Daryl Dean dropped by the EJ Broomfield Arena and caught up with some of the tournament's most experienced veterans. One of them is Tom Evans of Mikovic.
1: Tom, how long have you been playing in the Lab Cup?
2: Yes, it's been a few years now. I've been playing like, well, I missed the first one, and then I missed one or two more, but I always try to get up. It's such a good tournament.
1: And how was today's game?
2: Oh, it was fun. Eh? It's the main thing, right? It's fun, and you still do it. So it's the main thing. It's always good fun.
1: And what made you want to, you know, first play in the tournament, and what keeps you coming back?
2: Back in the day, I remember John Anderson asked if I would play with him. That was back in... must have been almost like 40 years ago, right? Yeah, and so just by luck, I've been able to play for quite a long time.
1: So out of the 40 years, how many do you think you've played?
2: 38, I guess. Or...
1: Jeez, that's a pretty good record.
2: Going to school, and I flew in and to watch or whatever. And I was lucky enough to play with Nain until their players came up. So that was one that I didn't play for McCoy that year. I played with Nain the only couple of games.
1: John, what's it like to represent Mikovic?
2: Oh, it's like a privilege and an honor. Eh? Like to play for your hometown. Like we get so much support from the home folk. Like they're always supporting us, behind us. It's pretty awesome.
1: And do you get to see many people from home that you might not see all the time?
2: Oh, yes, for sure. Yeah, that, you know. Hey, Mark. Way to go, Mark. You know, it's always good. Like, a lot of folk moved away for work and school and whatever, but it's always so good to see them. Like, they might be on different teams, but they always come and cheer for Mikovic.
0: Well, that was Tom Evans of Mikovic, a 38-year veteran of the Labrador Cup. Now, Daryl Dean also spoke with one of the first female players in the Labrador Cup, Jody Pickham of Wabush.
1: So, Jody, you're now a coach at the 2026 Labrador Cup, but I hear you were one of the first women's teams that ever played.
3: Yeah, that's correct. In 2003 was the first time ladies ever played in the Lab Cup, and there was three teams. I played with Goose because I was living with Goose at the time, and two Lab City teams came over. So it was the first year. It was three teams, and it grew and grew from there. I'm not sure how many teams there are now. Maybe 12, I think. I'm not sure.
1: And your legacy continues because two of your daughters are currently playing this year.
3: Yes, that's right. My oldest, First University Trinity, she's over here playing with A&M, which is a combined Lab West and Goose team. And my middle child, Charlie's in grade 11, and she's playing with a workout world team, and I'm coaching that team.
1: And do your kids find it weird that there was a time that women couldn't participate in these kind of events?
3: I don't know. I don't know if they really realize it, because, you know, what happened when we were young, they don't really...
1: History's 100 years ago.
3: Exactly, right? It's like mom didn't really play soccer kind of thing, but I did. And I'm just glad that it's something that I totally enjoyed and been coming back and forth for 23 years. And now my two kids are here and I'm watching them play, and it's just nice that we all get to experience it together.
1: And what's it like to be coaching a team now from when you used to be a player?
3: It's as enjoyable. I don't enjoy it as much as I enjoyed playing, but getting older, I mean, I can't afford to get injured now. I just thoroughly enjoy it. And it's like, we don't really get together and practice a whole lot or whatever. It was kind of a last minute thing, but they're coming together. Like I said, they haven't played much together, so they're doing really good. They're getting better every game.
1: And what is it you love so much about soccer?
3: I don't know. It was always one of my favorite sports. And it's just like, it's the sport as well as the off the field as well. We just always have so much fun, and the memories and the friendships and then the competition when you're out there. It's just all around. And it's amazing soccer over here. The men's, the masters, and they're working on a masters ladies division now, which we've been trying to ask for years. And they were going to do it this year, but Lab City couldn't get up the team. So hopefully next year now we'll have a masters ladies division as well.

0: What's needed to create a master's class division?
1: So the biggest thing is 35 and over. So for years we've been asking for that, because when I was in 2003, when I first played, there was no masters. But now all of us that played then, some of us would still play if there was a master's division, because we're not fast enough, or, you know, don't want to get injured or be competitive as much as the ladies. So as long as you're 35 and over. But the biggest stipulation there for the longest time is the schedule's so big, they start on Wednesday now, and if they put in a master's ladies, then they would have had to extend the schedule. But really, you're just going to get some of the ladies that are in the ladies division move up and play in the master's, so it shouldn't extend the schedule anymore. And this year they finally thought they could make it work, but again, Vlad said he couldn't get the team together.
0: And when I was speaking to you earlier, you talked sort of about the intergenerational playing this year. What's it like to see, you know, men's and women's, you know, sort of people who used to play 20 plus years ago, now their kids are in it?
1: Well, yeah, it's you sit there and you just, time is a blink. It's hard to believe that here I am with two kids old enough to play. And one of my friends is over here with her husband, and the two of them used to play, and their two kids now are playing here the weekend in the ladies division and the kids division. And we just sit there and go, like, how did we get here? Like, and it's amazing to think that this has been carrying on that long, and it's bringing families together and memories, and it's amazing.
0: Out of all the years of Lab Cup for women's, how many times have you been here?
1: I honestly couldn't tell you. I have no idea. I played those first couple of years, I'd say three or four or five, maybe back to back, maybe. And then I had a break because I moved away, and then moved back home, and then started coming over again in 2000. And I think we were back in 2013 or 2014. So I started in 2003, and 2013, 14, I was still coming back, but there was a couple of gaps in between, right?
0: So you are a veteran, to say it, to put it mildly.
1: Yeah, for sure. Yeah.
0: Well, Jody, thanks so much, and best of luck.
1: Thanks, Sarah.
2: That was Jody Pickham at the Labrador Cup on Friday. And later in the show, we'll take you to the final day of the Labrador Cup and hear from some of the big winners. And if you're wondering how the Lab Cup went, stay tuned. We'll tell you all about that in the next hour. Now, here's Labrador West singer-songwriter Dale Clements with The Freedom.

0: Lanzalou is the latest small town in this province dealing with an alleged theft of taxpayers' money and serious charges against a municipal employee in a position of trust. It's alleged that former Lanzalou clerk and manager Janice Normore defrauded the town of more than $115,000 over a period of 4 years. Charges were laid last week and she's due to make a court appearance in August. And it's not the type of news that Amy Cody likes to hear. Cody is president of Municipalities Newfoundland and Labrador, and we have her on the line from Grand Falls and Windsor. Amy, good morning.
1: Good morning. Thanks for having me on this morning.
0: No problem, Amy. I understand you cannot speak about this particular case, but how do you feel when stories like this make headlines?
1: It's really sad. I mean, it affects, you know, the individual. It affects the organization that is the victim of the fraud. It affects the community. You know, it affects everybody. It's happening, you know, in countless sectors right across the province of Newfoundland and Labrador. But it's particularly concerning when it involves a municipality because every tax dollar impacts our local services, our infrastructure, and, of course, community trust. So it's disturbing when we hear these types of stories.
0: So why is this happening, Amy? I mean, Lanzalou is not unique. We've reported on breaches of trust and theft in many towns, including Northwest River right here in Labrador in 2018. So why is this happening?
1: I think it happens just because municipalities sometimes don't have the right tools and the right oversight in place, you know, that allows opportunities for things like this to happen. So it's important for M&L to make sure that our municipalities have those tools and supports, and that's why M&L has hosted training sessions in the past and will continue to moving forward at our regional meetings and at our conferences and symposiums that provide insight on fraud prevention, financial oversight, and, of course, best practices in governance.
0: Yeah, we can definitely talk about that later, but tell me something. Lanzalou is a small town, as we mentioned, a budget of about $750,000, and it's alleged that $115,000 has been taken from the town over a period of 4 years. The town had to pay for an audit and hire additional staff. It could be expensive, just to put things in context. Northwest River had to pay $100,000 in their case. How can situations like this hurt a town, both financially and in terms of public trust?
1: How does it impact? You know, it just causes our residents to be concerned about how councils and how staff are operating their communities. There's already, I mean, a lot of scrutiny on councils for the work that they do, why they make the decisions they make. You know, why do we increase our tax, property tax and business tax fees? Where does their tax money go? So when they see instances of fraud, of course it has a big impact on whether how they view their council and their administration and the work that they do. Are they getting the best services? Is their taxpayer dollars being administered and cared for in the way that it should? So it has a big impact. And it's, you know, it doesn't happen in all municipalities. I think, you know, the instances are few, and of course we need to highlight and speak about those for awareness purposes. But I think residents need to understand as well that not all municipalities work that way. It's very difficult in, you know, the small and rural communities when they have probably only one or two staff working in the municipality doing that work. So the opportunity is there for these types of instances of fraud. Councils need to be involved in the oversight, but we also need to be very cautious of micromanaging because it's not our job to manage the day-to-day operations of our administrators. So we need to be cautious in that, but we also need to, you know, have an eye and be aware of how those tax dollars are being administered and taken care of.
0: So is that why you're saying this kind of theft can go unnoticed for so long?
1: Probably. I mean, that can be a cause, you know, and it depends. I mean, you know, this has been going on for several years, this instance in particular. So, you know, it's harder to pick up on, you know, small amounts of money moving if you're not having oversight, you know, on a day-to-day basis. So what M&L recommends is that, you know, putting in place financial oversights where you have two people reviewing transactions, where you have training so that, you know, staff understands internal controls and that they have clear financial procedures in place. And, you know, that is on council as well to implement those policies and procedures to make sure that those items are in place to, you know, I mean, it's not necessary that because you have these practices in place that this can't happen, but it certainly can help mitigate and ensure that, you know, it is more difficult for cases of fraud to happen within our communities.
0: And Amy, we're also hearing that the situation in Lansalu has created a lot of tension. For example, it had an effect on last fall's election. What kind of a cloud do situation like this cast over a town?
1: Well, I mean, it's so difficult as it is to attract people to run for council, and it's very difficult as well to maintain and recruit and retain you know, administrators to our communities because, you know, they're coming into very small communities. They know the amount of work is tremendous. The responsibility is tremendous. And then, you know, when there's not proper oversights and things in place, it leaves the individual and the employee vulnerable as well for, you know, speculation even that, you know, things could be happening within that community. And they don't, you know, they certainly don't want or deserve or need that type of pressure on them with the amount of pressures that are already happening. So when you have these controls in place, when we see communities taking advantage of the types of training that M&L is offering, like the financial support program that's funded through the Department of Municipal Affairs, helping improve bookkeeping skills and financial management practices, that, you know, that give some assurance to individuals coming to work in our communities and as administrators in our town halls, you know, that there is protection there for them as well.
0: All right, and you are talking about oversight, that the council needs to be involved in this. Can you expand on that? So how can, because I'm thinking that there might be leaders around who are worried about protecting their town's finances.
1: Sure. So like I said previously, you know, M&L offers training sessions on fraud prevention and financial oversight and best practices, making sure that councils, you know, are participating in that training, that administrators are participating in that training, making sure that councils are reviewing financial statements at their council meetings, you know, having the mayor as a signatory on, you know, on checks or on payments that are going out, reviewing all payments, reviewing what is coming into the town hall in payments. You know, there's different things that we can do just to ensure that there are at least a second set of eyes on transactions, financial transactions that are happening within our community. You know, monitoring how we accept cash and balancing at the end of each day and all of the good, you know, financial practices that should be happening and that happen in business on a daily basis, making sure that that is happening within our communities to mitigate and, you know, lessen any opportunity for instances like this to happen.
0: Okay. Well, Amy, thank you so much for joining us this morning. Have a great one.
1: You too. Thank you again.
0: No problem. That was Amy Cody, president of Municipalities Newfoundland and Labrador. And we reached her in Grand Falls, Windsor. Also, if you have any thoughts about this story, please let us know. Call our trap line 1-888-699-8255. That's 1-888-699-8255. Or send us an email at labradormorning@cbc.ca. You can also find us on Facebook, CBC's Labrador Morning.

0: Well, that's Selena Dillon with Spring Bug. It's time for World Report. 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I'm Revu Rashid.
1: This is World Report. Good morning, I'm Martina Fitzgerald. Israeli Prime Minister Benjamin Netanyahu has ordered his country's military to expand strikes in Lebanon's capital. A statement released this morning says the attacks are on a southern region of Beirut, calling it a Hezbollah stronghold, adding the strikes are in response to Hezbollah's repeated ceasefire violations. Israel's military continues to concentrate much of its focus on southern Lebanon. The CBC's Willie Lowry has more from Jerusalem.
2: A bulldozer clears debris from a gaping hole where once a building stood, the result of another Israeli airstrike on the city of Tyre in southern Lebanon. Resident Nawal Iskandar says she refuses to leave despite Israeli orders to evacuate. As a precaution, she says, I get ready and we go to a safer area. We've been hit with a lot of strikes. Israel says it's targeting Hezbollah infrastructure in Tyre and other Lebanese cities. And now, Prime Minister Benjamin Netanyahu says he's ordered the military to resume strikes on Dahiye, a Hezbollah stronghold in southern Beirut. Israel says Hezbollah has repeatedly violated a U.S.-brokered ceasefire. Michael Herzog is the former Israeli ambassador to the United States.
3: There's no ceasefire. There's only fire.
2: But many in Lebanon say Israel is trying to sabotage a U.S.-Iran peace deal that would include an end to the conflict in Lebanon. Faraz Abiad is a former Lebanese

0: Minister of Public Health.
1: Israel, unfortunately, continues to use the pretext to launch this war on Lebanon to, in our opinion, to derail the whole process between the U.S. and Iran.
0: U.S. Secretary of State Marco Rubio spoke with both Israeli and Lebanese leaders over the weekend and called on Hezbollah to first stop its attacks on Israel and then for Israel to refrain from escalating attacks on Beirut. Willie Lowry, CBC News, Jerusalem.
2: U.S. President Donald Trump says Iran really wants to make a deal. Trump posting the comments on social media this morning saying it will all work out well in the end, adding it always does. He did not reference the latest U.S. attacks on Iran. U.S. Central Command says over the weekend various Iranian military targets were hit in what it calls defensive strikes. Tehran says it targeted a U.S. airbase, while Kuwait, a U.S. ally, reported Iranian drone and missile strikes. We are expecting to hear more about Ottawa's strategy to combat anti-Semitism and hate in Canada. Prime Minister Mark Carney will be detailing the government's plan today in Toronto. Police recently arrested two people for separate shooting incidents targeting visibly Jewish people in the Toronto area. Jewish advocacy group B'nai B'rith says anti-Jewish hate has been increasing since the October 7th Hamas attacks in 2023. B'nai B'rith says last year it recorded the highest number of anti-Semitic incidents since 1982. An Afghan man says he is desperate to get to Canada 5 years after Ottawa promised to help people like him. CBC is calling him Mr. Frank to protect his identity. He risked his life to help the Canadian military in its fight against the Taliban. He was able to escape Afghanistan, but as Mark Quinn explains, some veterans say Ottawa must still follow through on its pledge.
3: I don't have another choice.
4: The chance Mr. Frank took by working with NATO forces in Afghanistan has had dire consequences. He believes it improved life for his family and made Afghanistan better for a time. But when the Taliban took control, his old life disappeared.
3: Everything is gone.
4: In 2021, Mr. Frank went into hiding in Afghanistan, then traveled to Pakistan. Canadian officials there didn't help him, but the U.S. granted him a temporary 2-year visa. Mr. Frank is living in New York with his family, but his visa expired last month. Now Mr. Frank fears ICE will scoop him up and send him back to the Taliban.
3: He's dead. Nothing. Maybe he killed me, that's it.
4: In 2021, Ottawa promised to bring 40,000 Afghan residents who helped NATO forces to Canada. More than 50,000 have arrived, but Mr. Frank's life is still in limbo. Newfoundlander and retired Canadian Major Tim Guzhou worked with him in Afghanistan.
5: Those that serve with you, they're your brothers in arms, and we have a duty to them.
4: Immigration, Refugees and Citizenship Canada won't comment on Mr. Frank's status. In an emailed statement to CBC News, it said, to protect the individuals concerned, we're not able to provide information on individual cases. Guzhou says he won't be deterred and will continue working doggedly on Mr. Frank's case. Mark Quinn, CBC News, St. John's.
2: In Ethiopia, polls are open for the country's general elections. Prime Minister Abiy Ahmed's party is expected to win and form the government for the next 5 years. He was appointed in 2018. Some ethnic groups accuse his Prosperity Party of suppressing dissent and targeting political opponents. More than 50 million people in Ethiopia are registered to vote, but many won't be able to because of conflict in many parts of the country. After 2 years of labor friction, postal workers will find out if they have a new tentative agreement. The Canadian Union of Postal Workers will release the result of its official ballot later today. 55,000 union members began voting on the new agreement in late April. The proposed 5-year contract would include wage increases of 6.5% and 3% in the first 2 years. The union's president has asked members to reject it, arguing it rolls back rights and compensation. A new initiative in northern BC is looking to reclaim Indigenous language through literature. It involves elders from Clatley Tene First Nation. Their traditional territory includes Prince George. As Hannah Peterson reports, they're using illustrated books to preserve their oral history.
6: Most of the stories that we have now are of elders that have passed on.
7: Pat Seymour is an elder with the Kletlatene First Nation. The community is part of the broader Dutkath people, encompassing multiple First Nations throughout North Central BC. She attended the first gathering for a project called Legends Retold, where Kletlatene elders are coming together to share oral legends so they can be made into a series of published books, illustrated by Kletlatene artists.
8: It's bringing back our culture. It's bringing back our language. It's bringing our people to a place where they know who they are again, because a lot of that was stolen from us when settlers came in and the residential schools happened.
7: Carrie Chersinoff is the coordinator leading the project. She says many elders grew up without hearing stories passed down from their parents, but fortunately, some elders' stories have already been recorded on paper or video. Chersinoff says she hopes the storybooks will preserve and revitalize cultural teachings for the next generation.
8: Stories are a great way to learn where we come from, who we are.
7: Clifford Kwa is a Kletlatene residential school survivor who helps teach the Dakath language in schools around Prince George. He says he hopes this project will become a lasting cultural resource.
9: Because we're running short of elders who can speak. Once I go, I'm gone.
7: Chersinoff says the Elder Society will work with language experts to refine the stories and hope to begin publishing next year. Hannah Peterson, CBC News, Prince George.
2: There are just 12 days to go before Canada's men begin their FIFA World Cup journey in Toronto. There's still some fine tuning to do, including a friendly match tonight. Emily Fitzpatrick tees it up for us.
10: The rain poured down as Canada's World Cup soccer team practiced on Sunday. They'll play their first friendly match ahead of the FIFA World Cup tonight in Edmonton against Uzbekistan. Coach Jesse Marsh says it's a chance for the team to find its groove.
11: We know at a moment like this that even if they're only playing 45 minutes and it's a friendly, that each guy has to be at his maximum, then making sure that we deliver a good performance and get a result.
10: Missing from practice, captain and hometown hero Alfonso Davies. He won't be playing tonight as he nurses a hamstring injury, but will be in attendance supporting the team. Co-captain Stefan Eustachio is eager for his return.
12: I just can't wait for him to be ready to help us push this tournament because we really need him. I think he's one of the players in our team. There's not many, but there's a couple that really can make us go far in this tournament.
10: It's been just over 4 years since Canada's men's team played in Edmonton, the last time they beat Mexico to qualify for the 2022 World Cup. Marsh says those memories are a big reason they're back.
11: And so I ask that everybody just comes out and loves this team and even in the rain.
10: Despite the weather, more than 50,000 fans are expected at tonight's game. Afterwards, the team will head off to Montreal for one more friendly match before Canada's first FIFA World Cup game, June 12th in Toronto. Emily Fitzpatrick, CBC News, Edmonton.
2: 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I'm Martina Fitzgerald. This is CBC News.
13: Well, thank you so much. It's Monday, June 1st. The time is 7:10 in most of Labrador and 7:40 if you're south of Black Tickle. 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I'm Revu Rashid, and this is Labrador Morning.

deadly plane crash 27 years ago bonded two Labrador communities more than 600 kilometers apart. And as we'll hear from our Andrea McGuire, that connection is honored every year along with the loss and the kindness that followed that fateful day. Also, we'll have more on the plan to construct a four-unit apartment complex on Montigny Street in Happy Valley, Goose Bay. Despite a splintered town council, the developer says she is looking forward to starting construction soon. But first, let's check the current temperatures. Starting in Nain, it's cloudy, 2 degrees. Hopedale, 2 degrees as well. Macovic, mostly cloudy, 2. Cartwright, cloudy, 1. Marys Harbour, 3 degrees. Blossom Law, cloudy, 2 degrees. Wabush, getting warmer, sunny this morning, 5 degrees. Churchill Falls, sunny, 1 degree. And finally, Happy Valley, Goose Bay, mostly cloudy, 2 degrees. Let's take a quick look at transportation. The Hayak W is on service, in service on schedule this morning. And there's no reported road condition, but let me take a quick look. Yes, there are some flight disruptions out of Wabush PB 831, the 1130 flight to Montreal, and PB 922.

0: 6:35 to St. John's are cancelled. And out of Goose Bay Airport, PB928, the early morning flight to St. John's is cancelled, and Air Borealis flight PB963. Goose Bay to Mekovic and back is running 3 hours late, now departing at 5:30 in the afternoon. And for rebooking, you can call PAL Airlines at 1-800-563-2800. And that's a look at your transportation.
1: Hello, my name is Alton Rumote, Mayor of Mary's Harbor, Harvester. 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
0: Every spring, people in Fordo honor the life of Damien Hancock. He was killed in a plane crash near Davis Inlet 27 years ago. And despite the time that has passed and the vast distance between the two communities, that day has bonded them forever. Labrador Morning's Andrea McGuire has been looking into this connection for a New Atlantic Voice radio documentary. This is an edited version of that story, which is called The Son Who Loved to Fly.
2: Oh, Lord my God.
3: A white flag rises up a flagpole into a clear blue sky above Fort Hall.
4: We gather with thankful hearts for the man he was and the life he lived.
3: That man was Damien Hancock. His family and friends raise the Mushuau Innu First Nation flag in Fort Hall every March 19th, the day Damien's plane crashed in Davis Inlet.
2: Then sings my soul, my Savior God.
5: He loved to play outside.
3: That's Damien's mom, Frida Hancock.
5: Played so much with his dinkies and things like that.
3: Frida says Damien loved the outdoors growing up. And when Damien had the opportunity to work as a geological prospector one summer, flying in a helicopter, soaring over the landscape, he jumped at the chance.
5: And of course, we weren't enthused about it because of the danger in aviation. But because he had such a great desire, we supported him.
3: Damien graduated flight school and started his pilot career in 1998. He was 22 years old.
6: On that particular day, we heard a plane flow over Davis Inlet.
3: Prote Poker vividly recalls the day of the accident. He was living in Davis Inlet, the home of the Mushuau Innu at the time.
6: It was really stormy weather. And so we went down to the airstrip, like we do all the time, to meet the planes when they come in. We go down there and see who came on the flight. And we can hear the plane flying over above us, flying around.
3: Then everything went quiet. The plane hadn't landed on the airstrip. It had crashed out on the ice.
6: I let the team, the people that were on the skidoo, follow the islands. Like, it's total white that we can't see much. I just know where the island is. And we went and where the direction came from, where they heard that bang, or the plane crashed. We saw all kinds of pieces of the plane, all the freight that was on the flight. And we saw a person there as well. We saw one wasn't moving, the other one was moving. So the nurses went to the pilots. One was alive and the other one was pronounced dead. And I couldn't move, I froze. A lot of people were shocked.
5: And my husband came to the clinic.
3: Frida was at work in Fort Hall when she heard the news.
5: I just knew by the look on his face that something was wrong, so he just called me out in the hallway. And he said, Damien's plane's missing. I said, Howard, he's going to be on a pond. They're going to be maybe landed on a pond somewhere. It's going to be okay. I never for one minute could not allow myself to think something was wrong. It was only later in the day, so I went

0: for any parent to lose a child.
1: It was a couple of days before Damien's remains were flown home. But as the nurse working in Davis Inlet later told Frida, the Innu stayed with Damien the whole time.
0: She told me that his body was never left alone. They were with him. They prayed and cried over to him. And like when I found that out, like as a mom, that was so important to me that somebody was with him, that somebody was watching out for him, because I couldn't be there. It meant the world to us, because they felt, what I've been told is that they felt that Damien gave his life for them, and they appreciated it, of course, because he was taking supplies to them, so he was bringing in their needs, and so he died for them is how they looked at it.
1: Shortly after Damien's death, the Innu placed a cross near the crash site in Damien's honor.
2: And when we go to Damien's Inlet, we see that cross every day, and of course we remember Damien Hancock.
1: Mark Nui was chief of the Mushuau Innu First Nation in 1999. He was among the Innu who traveled to Fort Hove for Damien's funeral with their band council flag in hand.
0: That was very touching. It was the good that came from something bad, you know. It was nice to see. It gave me a soft spot in my heart to reach out to the Innu people because they did so much for Damien.
1: On the first anniversary of Damien's death, the Innu visited Damien's cross in Davis Inlet, while his family raised the First Nations flag in Fort Hove. After 5 years passed, Frida set out to visit the Innu in their new home. The Mushuau Innu First Nation relocated from Davis Inlet to Natwashish in 2002.
0: There were so many spiritual connections being in Natwashish. While in Natwashish, all the elders of the community, they came to where I was. They came and visit me. They came to see Damien's mom. They didn't use my name. I was just Damien's mom. And that was so, so touching. Like, and I want to be remembered as Damien's mom because he was precious.
1: Frida also visited Damien's crash site for the first time.
0: And the only thing I felt I could do, I just went out and walked it on the ice by myself. And I just wrote something in the snow. Maybe it was "Love you, Damien," or I'm not quite sure what it was, but it would have been something like that.
1: The Transportation Safety Board looked into the crash. In a report in 2001, it said there were several serious deficiencies related to company safety in the incident. The TSB recommended Transport Canada review its safety oversights for companies flying in remote areas. A whistleblower followed up years later, a former inspector with Transport Canada, speaking about other safety concerns to Parliament and the CBC's Fifth Estate. That lingering controversy is something Damien's family lives with. But Frida said that for her part, she's focused on healing. After raising the Mushuau Innu First Nation flag in Fort Hove this year, Frida lays flowers on Damien's grave.
3: So there's a plane on the back of his grave there?
0: Yes, it is. It's, I guess it just signifies what he loved to do and what he was doing on that fateful day.
3: How often do you come to his grave here?
0: Oh, when I lived here, I came frequently, especially in the beginning. I just did it when I needed to do it, which was quite often sometimes.
1: When Mark Nui passes through Fort Hove, he visits Damien's grave sometimes too.
2: And normally, in our traditional way, I offer tobacco and sometimes a cigarette. Yeah, some deep thanks for the services that he has provided, because aviation in northern isolated communities, that's our lifeline, and we depend on it a lot, and we don't give enough thanks to our pilots.
1: Damien's memory is living on in another way now. At least 5 children are now named after Damien.
0: And, of course, the latest one to be named after Damien is our little grandson, Carson. And we're just delighted to have him in our lives.
4: Tell her your name.

0: Carson.
1: Carson Damien Thomas Hancock.
0: Hancock.
2: That's Frida's younger son, Daniel, in Cornerbrook.
3: Stop! Pretty on the go.
2: Just like Damien did when he was a kid, Carson loves playing with trucks and dinkies.
3: He's got all the passions that my brother had, and I do too. He really enjoys it on his sled and snowboarding and everything, so I think the three of us are a lot alike.
0: Let's spin around.
4: Oh, Lord my God, when I in awe of wonder...
2: Daniel says one day he hopes to bring his son to the flag-raising ceremony in Forteau. The ceremony Frida travels to every year she can to watch that Innu flag wave in the sky for the connection between two communities, for her son who loved to fly.

0: We just heard an edited version of a new Atlantic Voice radio documentary called The Son Who Loved to Fly. It was put together by our Andrea McGuire. Andrea wears many hats. She started as the producer of Labrador Morning. She reports with her team right now, and this morning she has been helping behind the board. And she actually put it together for Atlantic Voice. If you'd like to hear the full version, you can check Atlantic Voice in your CBC Listen app or wherever you listen to podcasts. 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Now we have more on the construction plan for four-unit apartment complex on Montagne Street in Happy Valley, Coos Bay. The town council is splintered on the proposal and voted 3-2 during Tuesday's meeting to sanction the project. The developer, Holly Callahan, says she's eager to get the project going, and she spoke with Reagan Barton on Thursday and began by sharing how she felt after hearing the results of the narrow council vote.
1: We were both very delighted. I felt that the process can work. Sometimes you might have to go back and to have a willingness there to, you know, change up some plans, talk to people. But I think at the end of the day, like, if you truly believe in something, if you feel that something can work, then I think everyone should do their homework and research and don't take no as, you know, the be-all and end-all. Work with the people to try to come up with a solution on how to make it work.
2: The first time the application came forward, it was to deny it, and that passed, so it was denied. What changes did you then make to the application that was brought forward to the council to vote on the second time?
1: When we applied for the first discretionary land application, we had the support from the street. Okay, so when we thought about putting the structure there on that property, we felt it was important to speak to the people of the street because, in our opinion, it affected them directly, so that's what we did. So then we submitted that package to council. However, in that meeting, it was clearly stated that just because you have the support from the street, anybody within the municipality has a right to, you know, to weigh in on what they would like to see and not see, and I totally support that. At the time, we didn't know that, so I was really glad that that was brought forward to our attention. Another concern on the original application was I don't think they really liked the look of the building. So fine and dandy, even though they exist on numerous streets in town, we felt, okay, well, you know, we need to go over this again to make it better. So again, hired a consultant, changed the front view of the building, still a fourplex, still on the same property, but the view of the landscape, whatever, would look different. So I was glad we did that. And then we did a second canvas. We said, okay, well, if everybody has a say, let's broaden this. And I think in total, when we added up the signatures, which was, I think, 471 in total of both canvases, we had over people on 48 streets that said, you know, they really felt this was important. They felt it could fit. We are in a crisis. The town is steady making media releases to that effect. So they were in full support, and that was great to see as well.
2: There is a housing crisis in Happy Valley, Goose Bay. Were you surprised that there was some pushback on developing housing from some people on council?
1: I was, but I guess at the end of the day, everybody has, you know, the right to their opinion. It was stated that this fourplex is not zoned for that area. So I'd like to explain.

0: that this wasn't about rezoning. This was not a rezoning application. This was a discretionary land application. So within our municipality, like there are three zones. So there's commercial, residential, and industrial. Under those three zones, there's two different land uses, okay? So there's land uses that fit those three zones, and then there's land use that can come under the discretionary land application. One of the criteria of that would be if it's compatible to that area. We did our homework, and I'm glad we did the homework, because I think when you're submitting an application, and I'd like to say that to anybody, to do your homework and research, make your package complete. Don't leave anything out. When we did the first canvas, there were some concerns of what we would be building and what they would not like to see. So in the first application to the town, I listed that to the town. I didn't make it public in my speech when I spoke as a delegate. That was confidential information that was sent to the town, showing them the transparency for that application, okay? That didn't seem to look favorable on some. This is not subsidized funding that we're receiving from the government, okay? This doesn't fit under, say, Newfoundland Labor Housing or the Coalition's mandate.
1: Though this was difficult, you must be feeling, you know, excited to move forward. What are the next steps for you folks for this development?
0: I have to do some work now on the plan to line up construction that needs to happen, starting with the footing and all those things to come. So it's going to be a busy time, no doubt, but absolutely looking forward to it, seeing that location revitalized, and all positive, all good.
1: Holly, thank you so much for taking the time to speak with me today.
0: You're welcome.
2: That was Holly Callahan, one of the proponents of a four-unit apartment complex on Montagne Street in Happy Valley, Goose Bay. In case you're wondering, councillors Denise Rumble, Todd Winters, and Dion Odell voted in favor of the discretionary land application. Opposed, councillors Lori Dyson and Jill Williams. Mayor Bert Pomeroy declared a conflict of interest and did not take part in debate or the vote. Deputy Mayor Jackie Compton-Hobbs was not present at the meeting, but has previously declared a conflict on the matter. You can share your thoughts on this with our Labrador Morning Team. That is, you'll have to call our trap line, 1-888-699-8255. That's 1-888-699-8255. Or send us an email at labradormorning@cbc.ca. labradormorning@cbc.ca. Also, you can find us on Facebook. That's the same name, CBC's Labrador Morning. It's time for regional news. I'm Revu Rashid. Talk to you in about 5 minutes.
3: This is CBC News for Newfoundland and Labrador. I'm Sarah Blackmore. Good morning. A potential 5 centimeters of snow is on the way for part of the Avalon today. A special weather statement is in effect for St. John's and vicinity, which should end by this evening. Environment Canada says precipitation is likely to be mainly rain along the coast, but late season snow is expected for much of the metro region, with highest accumulations inland and over high terrain. Almost 5 years after Ottawa promised to help people like him, an Afghan man pursued by the Taliban is still struggling to get to Canada. The man CBC is calling Mr. Frank to protect his safety risked his life to help the Canadian military in Afghanistan. A retired Canadian major who worked closely with him in Kandahar says Ottawa has an obligation to bring Mr. Frank and his family to Canada. CBC's Mark Quinn has more.
4: I don't have another choice.
5: The chance Mr. Frank took by working with NATO forces in Afghanistan has had dire consequences. He believes it improved life for his family and made Afghanistan better for a time. But when the Taliban took control, his old life disappeared.
4: Everything is gone.
5: In 2021, Mr. Frank went into hiding in Afghanistan, then traveled to Pakistan. Canadian officials there didn't help him, but the U.S. granted him a temporary 2-year visa. Mr. Frank is living in New York with his family, but his visa expired last month. Now Mr. Frank fears ICE will scoop him up and send him back to the Taliban.
4: He'll die. Nothing. Maybe he killed me. That's it.
5: In 2021, Ottawa promised to bring 40,000 Afghan residents who helped NATO forces to Canada. More than 50,000 have arrived, but Mr. Frank's life is still in limbo. Newfoundlander and retired Canadian Major Tim Guzhou worked with him in Afghanistan.
6: Those that serve with you, they're your brothers in arms, and we have a duty to them.
5: Immigration, Refugees and Citizenship Canada.

0: won't comment on Mr. Frank's status. In an emailed statement to CBC News, it said, "To protect the individuals concerned, we're not able to provide information on individual cases." Guzhou says he won't be deterred and will continue working doggedly on Mr. Frank's case. Mark Quinn, CBC News, St. John's.
1: Tackling mental health through real stories and candid conversations. That's part of the mission statement for a nonprofit in this province called Headcase Community. Their goal is to start dialogues about mental health in a fresh, stigma-free way. Stu Greenoff is one of the founders, and he says it all began because of a gap in mental health services.
2: So the things that were out there that we actually could access weren't really built for us. So we decided to create something that brings people together, has some community, and people can share in their own mental health journeys together, feel less alone.
1: The group isn't a clinical service, but rather it offers peer-to-peer support. Greenoff says it's about creating a space for people to share their experiences as an alternative to help before they get to clinical intervention. Well, a dermatologist from Newfoundland and Labrador has become the new president of the Canadian Medical Association. The National Association, which represents physicians and medical leaders across Canada, says 39-year-old Dr. Bolu Ogunyemi is its first Black president and among its youngest ever leaders. Ogunyemi says he's also the association's first president to have graduated from Memorial University's medical school. And finally, a national tour inviting frank discussions around the trans experience is coming to this province. The TransCanada tour will be making stops in St. John's and Clarenville this week, hosting events called Ask a Trans Person Anything. The event features a no-questions-off-limits Q&A on all trans topics. Victoria Buchholz is one of the event's hosts and the executive director of TransAction Alberta. She says dialogue online is usually so polarized, people might be afraid to ask questions. But this event tries to turn down the temperature and have an open conversation.
3: When you get people face to face and we get off the internet, people are actually pretty empathetic. People want to understand each other. They want to help. We don't want to cause harm to each other. So I think a lot of it is the online climate that we're dealing with. I think that there's a lot of people who've heard things about trans people, and then when they come meet us, or they come meet me and Faye, they're like, oh, that was far more reasonable and probably a little nerdy than I thought it was going to be, and we can all make it work.
1: More information is at transcanadatour.ca. And that is your CBC News for this hour. I'm Sarah Blackmore.
4: Thank you so much, Sarah. It's Monday, June 1st. The time is 7:35 in most of Labrador and 8:05 if you're south of Black Tickle. 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I'm Rivu Rashid, and this is Labrador Morning. Well, 5 days, five games of soccer. Two players on the RMS Relics say the Lab Cup was a little tiring, but they're very happy to take first place in the Masters division. We'll hear how they felt after yesterday's win coming up in this half hour. Plus, we'll also hear from Warwick Miller Jr., who organized a walk through Shahjeed last Thursday to honor the life of Beatrice Pinashue. Her partner, John Joseph Nuna, has been charged with second-degree murder related to her death last Wednesday, and Miller Jr. will tell us why he wanted to organize the walk. But first, let's take a quick look at today's weather conditions. In Nain, Hopedale, and Mackovic, cloudy skies and a chance of flurries this morning. In a mix of sun and cloud, northerly winds up to 20 kilometers an hour, highs near 4. In Rigolet, cloudy skies with a chance of flurries or rain showers, changes to mainly rain showers near noon, northerly winds up to 20, high 6. In Cartwright and Mary's Harbor, cloudy skies with a chance of flurries or rain showers today, northerly winds up to 20 kilometers an hour, with gusting up to 40 around Cartwright, highs near 5. In Lanzhou, skies become cloudy this morning with a chance of rain showers or flurries later this morning and this afternoon. Northeasterly winds up to 20 kilometers an hour, high 5 degrees. In Labrador City and Churchill Falls, you'll get plenty of sunshine this morning, becoming a mix of sun and cloud. Winds up to 20 kilometers an hour, highs near 10 to 12 degrees. And in Upper Lake Melville, Happy Valley, Goose Bay, Shahjeed, and Northwest River, mainly cloudy skies today. Northeasterly winds gusting to 40 kilometers an hour near noon. High 9 degrees. And that's a look at your weather conditions for the day.

0: It's a scene Warwick Millie Jr. says he'll never forget. Millie was working as a dog catcher in Sharjah last Wednesday night when he says he happened upon a badly injured Beatrice Pinashue. Pinashue was taken to hospital and later declared dead. Her partner, John Joseph Nuna, has been charged with second-degree murder in connection with her death. And for Millie, it all hits far too close to home. His brother, Gordon Millie, confessed to killing 21-year-old Bernice Rich in 2013. Warwick Millie Jr. says drugs and alcohol are fueling violence in his community, and that's why he organized a walk through Sharjah last week. He spoke to Labrador Morning's Reagan Barton.
1: Warwick, you put a call out on social media today for this walk that's happening. Why did you want to do that?
2: Due to the drugs and alcohol, where I see a lot going on in our community, and there's nothing that's been done for many years. And I don't know, I just want to do this walk to support this girl who I seen yesterday. And it's taking a toll out of me, where I was working yesterday, you know, being a dog catcher, trying to catch dogs in the community. And it's just, I'm just getting tired of it, seeing the drug dealers are doing a lot in our community, killing a lot of people. I've been going through a lot for the last 12 hours, never had sleep, never eat. And all, it's taken a really, really toll out of me, where I just stepped back and, you know, I knew I was not feeling well. What I seen yesterday is it's not good. It's not good for the women. Like, our leaders or the RCMP are not doing much in our community to stop the drug dealers or the bootleggers. You know, they're enjoying their lives. Because of what happened yesterday, we just lost another young girl due to the drugs and alcohol. It's going around in our community, and it's a sin. I don't want nothing to happen to my family or my kids. And this is what I'm doing right now. I'm doing this walk, and I'm really grateful. I'm getting a lot of support. I'm happy. What I'm trying to do here is try and stop the drugs and try to stop the bootlegging. To go farther in this right now than more anything happens down on that road again in the future. Because I know that myself, I've been doing drugs for the last 23 years, and I'm off of it almost 26 months of sober myself. And it's not easy. I know it's not easy. Addiction is a really hard thing in our community, a small community like this, because, you know, we're all tightened together, and, you know, we're all trying to find a way to get that sobriety under our belts, you know, to focus on what's good and what's bad. You know, and this is what happened yesterday. The bad came, a really bad one. And it shocked me so much where I seen her, you know. And it's taken a toll, a lot of family on her family side, where I seen a lot, hear a lot, you know. I'm just focused on this. I want this. I really want this to go ahead. And I really want the drug dealers to get off the street in our community, because I don't want nothing to happen no more. Because it's gone too far, way, way too far. She never even had a chance to see her kids. Our kids are kids, you know. That's what really hurts me the most, you know. The most I ever felt the pain in my life after 38 years. This is the most worst thing ever I ever seen in my life. And it's taken a toll out of me, really, really drained me. I had people talk to me, people come to me. I went to Father Joel's yesterday to get myself

0: to the point I need help. And it scared me, yeah. It do really scared me when I see yesterday. You know, and you know, I want this, you know, I want more justice to be done in this community. I want justice to be done in this community with the drug dealers and the bootleggers to be, you know, to be kicked out maybe, or tell them if they want treatment. You know, I've been kicked out twice out of my community due to the drugs and alcohol. I was, you know, I'm not going to say I'm perfect because we all make mistakes and we learn from them. That's how I learn from them, my own mistakes. I learn from each and every one of them not to go back, not to do the same thing what I did 23 years ago.
1: You call for this walk today. You know, you say, you put on social media, you want drug dealers and bootleggers out of your community. What do you want to see, you know, the RCMP doing? What do you want to see the band council doing more of?
0: I want to see them to knock on their doors and tell them if they're going to want help or, you know, raid them, arrest them, put them away before it's too late again. You know, it's gone way too far, and it's to me, it's hard, but you know, I'm gonna do anything in my power to help the family. You know, it's just violence against women. I see it myself, and it's hurts me. It hurts me so bad what drugs and alcohol can do to somebody's life.
1: Quark, do you feel that if change doesn't happen, things like this are going to happen, not just again, but more often?
0: It's going to get worse. It's going to get worse. Like I said, it's going to get worse, way worse than they may be, way worse than this. You might lose a kid. You might lose somebody else. I don't know. But it's getting worse now than then, you know, after... I'm not going to lie, what my brother did 14 years ago. You know, my brother, you know, I forget him, what he did. But, you know, he got to, everybody got to pay consequences if you do something bad like this. You know, if you murder a woman, you're going to pay the consequences the hard way, not the easy way. There's no easy way out when you murder somebody. There's no way out.
1: Is that what happened to your brother? He committed murder?
0: That's what happened to my brother 14 years ago, yes. But, you know, that right bring me back a lot of flashbacks. And the triggers, you know. And I dealt with them. I called my counselor. You know, and it's a sin. It's a sin when I look at my own community. I've been living here for the last 38 years. You know, and I want more, you know. I want justice to be done in our community. I'm going to do this for the girl. What I seen yesterday, I'm doing this for the girl to get that justice. You know, to get the drug dealers and the bootleggers off the streets. Like I said, I'm going to do anything in my power to stop the drug dealers and the bootleggers.
2: That was Warwick Milley Jr. He organized a walk throughout Shah Jeet last Thursday to bring awareness to the drugs and alcohol that he says are fueling violence in his community. Milley Jr. says he called 911 after finding a badly injured Beatrice Panashwe on Wednesday. Panashwe was transported to the hospital and later declared dead. Her partner John Joseph Nuna has been charged with second-degree murder in relation to her death. We have a song recorded by a collective of Indigenous artists, including Scott Pien Picard, Florent Vallon, and Beatrice Deer. It was recorded in the Innu community of Maniutinen, Quebec. This is Nika Witinen.

0: Over the last 5 days, soccer teams from Over the last 5 days, soccer teams from all over Labrador have put it all on the line, giving the Lab Cup everything they've got. Crowds filled the EJ Broomfield Arena yesterday for the championship games, and for the Masters division, involving players who are mainly age 40 and up. The RMS Relics came out on top. Labrador Morning's Andrea McGuire and Reagan Burton chatted with two members of the first place team yesterday afternoon.
1: Goalkeeper, my name is Glenn Freak. Lived in Lab City all my life pretty much, and just retired last year in Pasadena.
2: Okay, so you made the trip.
1: The family moved up from the island to make the trip, and it's been great.
2: Yourself?
3: John Baker, center for the RMS Relics. Currently live in Wabash, in Lab West. Been around, I guess, a few places, but this is around, that's where home is for me right now.
2: How many Lab Cups have you played in?
1: Last count, I guess the first one that I played in was in 85, number 85, 86 here. Fun times back then, because the base was hopping pretty good, and you had the Dutch, German, Brits, so it was pretty good back then. Different now, still good, excellent soccer. And the kids grow up with it, right? So it's excellent.
2: I just get some people calling it football then.
1: Not here. That's the one. Back then, more European players for sure. Yeah. You see some of that here the weekend too, right? Yeah. So it's good to see. Maybe you'll see a little bit more coming up in the next couple years, right? So the base gets moving.
2: And how about yourself? How many Lab Cups have you played?
3: I think my first one was 2000 or 2001. So I've had this now 20 years.
2: Wow.
3: 25 years. Yeah, you're right.
1: I was afraid to say my
2: years.
1: Number. So. Yeah.
2: Look, I hear being a goalkeeper is a family tradition.
1: Definitely, yeah. I guess I started out as keeper and kind of passed it on as much.

0: he's played well and he's going to be in the final here tonight in the senior version. And got grandkids put their gloves on at home. And another pitch are good today
1: too, yeah.
0: Two nice pitchers over the years, and maybe we'll see them in a couple of years.
2: What's your favorite thing about the Lab Cup?
0: You know what? Just being here, you get to meet the people, and they become family, really. Great connections. That's the way I see it. It's just you're back every year. You want to be here. It's great competitiveness. And just love it.
1: You can't beat the camaraderie that you get with your own team members, and then you also, to Glenn's point, you build really good connections with the other competitors as well. It's just good, wholesome fun, honestly. It's
0: kind of speaks to somebody who gets a call at the last minute. They're short players, right?
1: And, hey, by the way, can you play?
0: Yeah, can you play? And I haven't played in, 4 years? It hurts now, but we'll be all right.
2: You know, a lot of people credit the Lab Cup for being what really brews soccer in Labrador, especially in Central Labrador. I'm not so sure that's the same in Lab West, but you're starting to see so many more young players coming up, you know, teams that are just high school kids. You know, with that, why is this tournament so important? And to dwell on that a little bit further, you know, why is it so important to then, with so many younger people coming up, have a Masters division for the people who have been playing for 20-plus years?
0: I guess over time, you build up the skill set, and then you kind of showcase it, and the kids can see it, right? So I think that's really important. I was fortunate enough when I was in high school in Lab City, we had a lot of guys from up on the Huron Peninsula. If you know anything about Huron Peninsula, it's all about soccer, right? So I had the fortune to grow up with those guys, right? So the next time. And so really, this tournament is a good snapshot shot for any kids in Lab City to come over, to get to see the field play, and then back over and test their skills on the field there.
1: This is, I think it's safe to say, the most competitive high-level soccer that you see in Labrador. And it's nice to see young people getting involved. It's nice to see people of all ages, even do a junior Lab Cup before regular Lab Cup. It's good to see all ages, including Masters, because it shows that there's a spot there for everybody. If you're willing to play, you want to play, depending on the age level that you want to play at, even skill level, depending on the weight. But it's kind of there's something there for everybody, so whoever wants to get it and play, it's good. And then for those who want to take it competitively, you got that part too.
0: It definitely stretches out the season too, because it's earlier in the year, and here I guess winter shuts down a little later than normal. It's a great for kids to get going in the summer.
2: Yeah, I know you said you've taken a hiatus from the Lab Cup. Do you hope that they're going to be short goalkeeper next year and ask you to come back?
0: They might have to call me again. Well, more of a warning would be better. That'll give me a chance to kind of do what I need to do to get sharp enough.
2: Seems like you're pretty sharp. You came first.
0: Well, yeah, it was a great team in front of me. How's that?
1: I think he's earned a signing bonus.
2: What about yourself, John? How many more Lab Cups would you like to see in your future?
1: Oh, I'd like to see all of the Lab Cups in my future, but that really depends on my body and how much longer. I can't take it easy, so I gotta play hard whenever I'm out there, and it wears my body. So we'll see how many more I got in me. Hopefully a lot.
0: Maybe the tournament is going long enough. Maybe I'll see the grandkids play.
1: Yeah, that'd be nice.
3: I guess there's no reason to think we'll stop anytime soon.
0: I don't see why wouldn't keep something like this going. And I don't see how you can stop it, really. I don't.
1: It's grown too much. Yeah, it's grown too much. You can't stop this now. It's a force all on its own.
4: Glenn Freak and John Baker both played with the RMS Relics in the Lab Cup this year and took home first place in the Masters division. And now we want to congratulate all the Lab Cup champions this year. Congratulations to Team Menipi Outfitters, the ladies plate champions for this year. Team Makovic are the men's plate champions. And as we mentioned, the RMS Relics are the Masters champions. Team Woodwards are the ladies champions, and Team Hestia Heat are the men's. Congratulations, everyone.

0: Well, Canada's former environment minister says he can do more to fight climate change outside of the federal government. Stephen Gilbo announced last week he's leaving politics, and he said his government was, quote, backsliding on climate. And a recent Angus Reid poll shows more Canadians think the economy should be the focus of the country's energy policy. So this weekend, CBC's cross-country checkup asked callers, what's more important to you right now, the climate or the economy?
1: Canada's contribution to global CO2 emissions are less than 1.5%. And, you know, 10 years of Trudeau's climate policies had a marginal, at best, impact on Canada's emissions and essentially zero impact on the world's emissions. What we should have been doing is promoting nuclear energy, promoting alternative energy development, improving the infrastructure for the electrical grid, you know, doing things which would promote industry, promote jobs, boost the economy, and more importantly, improve the direction we're heading for climate change.
2: We've got to deal with climate. When the accumulation of 100-year or 500-year events starts accumulating at 20 years, then you've got to know that something is wrong. Yeah, our little town, the water flows from another lake that's higher than us. And
0: well, those are some of the callers.
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5: 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He'll tell you whether or not he thinks comedians should even use their platforms to discuss major world events.
3: 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It's June 1st, so the deadline for the Canada-US-Mexico Agreement CUSMA review is exactly a month away. What is the future of Canada's trade relationship with the U.S., and how should Canada approach negotiations as the deadline looms? On The Current, with guest host Mark Kelly, in half an hour.
6: This is World Report. Good morning, I'm Martina Fitzgerald. President Donald Trump says Iran wants to make a deal and it will be good for the USA. Trump taking to social media this morning to post his optimism on how negotiations are unfolding between the two countries. But several strikes over the weekend tell a different story. The CBC's Chris Reyes joins me now from Washington. Chris, how are these recent strikes affecting negotiations?
7: Well, Martina, President Trump seemed to be saying to his critics and the world that he will not be rushed on these negotiations. And he pointed a finger at Democrats and what he called unpatriotic Republicans, blaming them for getting in the way. He then said, sit back and relax. It will all work out well in the end. It always does. Now, this statement comes as the weekend passed with no call from the president on whether there will be an extension of the ceasefire between the U.S. and Iran and the exchanging of fire between the two countries. U.S. Central Command shared more detail late last night, calling the strikes on Iranian sites self-defense, claiming that Iranian drones were threatening ships and other U.S. assets. And Iran's Islamic Revolutionary Guard also says this morning that it targeted an airbase used by the U.S. as a response.
6: Chris, what are we hearing from Tehran?
7: Well, first, Tehran is calling those U.S. strikes over the weekend a violation of the ceasefire, countering that U.S. narrative that it was self-defense. Iran's foreign minister is describing the conditions of negotiations with the U.S. as one full of mistrust and severe suspicion. He also insisted that a ceasefire in Lebanon is an essential condition for any deal that would end the war. He also seemed to be saying that these negotiations have not advanced very far. The minister said details over nuclear matters have yet to be discussed. The tone on both sides, clearly very tense.
6: The CBC's Chris Reyes in Washington. Thank you, Chris.
7: Thank you.

0: Israel's military is stepping up attacks on southern Lebanon.
1: Prime Minister Benjamin Netanyahu says the IDF has been instructed to strike what he calls terrorist targets in Beirut.
0: Israel considers several southern regions in Lebanon's capital to be Hezbollah strongholds. Netanyahu says the strikes are in response to attacks on Israeli civilians. He says Israel will continue to expand its ground operations in southern Lebanon as it moves to eliminate Hezbollah infrastructure. Both Israel and Hezbollah accuse each other of violating a U.S.-brokered ceasefire that was reached in April. Alberta is working to finalize plans for a new oil pipeline to the BC coast. CBC News has obtained documents with details about the project. They were used in consultations with local communities, and they give a glimpse into the potential routes the province has in mind. Here is business reporter Kyle Bax with the exclusive.
2: There's a lot of mountains in the way. It's a difficult country.
3: The Alberta government is considering four different routes for a new oil pipeline to the west coast. Documents obtained by CBC News show three of the routes on a map through northern BC. For Grant Sprague, a former deputy energy minister in Alberta, he sees many challenges, from tough terrain to protected areas and major waterways home to salmon.
2: I see, as I look at those maps, either you're dealing with the Nass River or you're dealing with the Skeena, both really important rivers.
3: The documents are labeled confidential and were used by the Alberta government as part of consultation with some leaders in northern BC this spring. One of the routes is nearly identical to Enbridge's former Northern Gateway pipeline proposal. The northern routes seem to go through communities that are more supportive of a pipeline, says Heather Exner-Perot. She's a special advisor on energy to the Business Council of Canada.
4: This is a strategic route for political reasons, not for economic reasons. So it will be a bit more expensive, but they must expect that that will save them time and money on the back end.
3: The Alberta government is also exploring the idea of a fourth route through southern BC. Premier Danielle Smith wants to break ground next year, which Sprague says will be difficult.
2: I'd say that it's wildly ambitious.
3: The Alberta government plans to submit the proposal to the Federal Major Projects Office this month. Kyle Bax, CBC News, Calgary.
0: This morning, we're waiting for a possible CUSMA update from the Trump administration. U.S. Trade Representative Jamieson Greer has said he planned to update Congress on talks today. He signaled his intention in April, adding issues with Canada remain unresolved, but...
5: The Canadians... We have some issues with them that haven't been resolved yet. I don't want to get ahead of myself because I have to tell Congress on June 1st what we're going to do. And then a month later, I tell the Canadians and Mexicans what I told Congress a month before. So I think that we aren't probably going to be able to resolve all issues by July 1st, but I think we are on track to resolve many of them and to move as quickly as we can.
0: Greer's office, though, did not respond to CBC News when asked if that update was happening. Dominic LeBlanc, the minister responsible for Canada-U.S. trade, would only say that Canada is preparing for a joint review of the trade deal. Conservative leader Pierre Poilievre wants a debate on affordability today in the House of Commons. He says it would give the prime minister a chance to inform Canadians about his economic plans. New data from Statistics Canada shows the economy has contracted for two consecutive annualized quarters, signaling a technical recession. The Liberal government has already dismissed Poilievre's request. An admirer of Donald Trump is making gains in Colombia's presidential election. Abelardo de la Espriella won the first round and surprised analysts with 43% of the votes. Next, he'll face a left-wing candidate in a runoff later this month. Manuel Rueda has more on the contentious election.
6: Abelardo de la Espriella celebrated his victory, calling on Colombians to defeat what he terms communism. One of his targets is the country's president, Gustavo Petro, who is term-limited and not running in the election. "You and your allies will not steal our democracy," he says. De la Espriella entered politics only a year ago when he launched his presidential campaign. The populist candidate has pledged to end the government's peace negotiations with Colombia's rebel groups and build 10 mega prisons to house criminals who surrender to authorities. His challenger in the runoff is Iván Cepeda, a longtime senator aligned with President Petro's left-wing movement. Cepeda has promised to expand social programs, including subsidies for farmers.

0: farmers, speaking to supporters after the vote. Cepeda urged Colombians who backed other candidates to vote for him in the second round.
1: Que se ubiquen en este lado.
0: Join us and be on the right side of history, he said. The political climate in Colombia has become increasingly polarized, says political analyst Sergio Guzman.
2: The candidates both are dug in to their base and their narrative.
0: About 15% of the voters supported neither of the top two contenders. Their votes could be crucial in the final round. Manuel Rueda for CBC News, Bogota.
3: Nearly 300 workers with Canadian Pacific Kansas City are off the job. Their 72-hour strike notice expired Sunday morning without a deal. The workers maintain railway signaling and communication systems from Vancouver to Montreal. The union says the railway has failed to engage on issues affecting retention, compensation, and work-life balance. CPKC says it has offered wage and benefit increases consistent with its other collective agreements and says it has contingency plans to keep operations running. One of the world's most popular streaming series is still celebrating a big weekend. The steamy, heated rivalry dominated the Canadian Screen Awards, capping off a monumental year for homegrown content. Senior entertainment reporter Griffin Yeager has details.
4: It was heated rivalries night at the Canadian Screen Awards, winning 16 trophies and breaking a CSA record, capping off a huge run for the Canadian hockey love story turned worldwide hit. The show's star Hudson Williams took home Best Lead Performer in a Drama and shouted out to his American co-star.
5: To the honorary Canadian Connor Story, I share this award with you. Thank you.
4: North of North went in as the top nominee and left with 9 awards, including Best Comedy Series and Best Lead Performer for Anna Lam.
6: Said a thousand times again, being part of this project is like the greatest joy of my career.
4: The show, hosted by Andrew Fung, had some other standout moments too. Eugene Levy surprised fans with a heartfelt tribute to the late Catherine O'Hara.
7: It was who she was as a person that endeared her to millions.
4: Nirvana, the band, the show, the movie took home Best Picture. Its producers were shocked and excited.
8: It's been crazy to see the support we've gotten within this country, worldwide.
4: And Mike Myers was honored with the Academy Icon Award.
9: Canada, I don't know what to say, dude. I'd literally be nothing without you.
4: A night of Canadian moments and a celebration of their global appeal. Griffin Yeager, CBC News, Toronto.
3: 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I'm Martina Fitzgerald. This is CBC News.
10: Thank you so much. It's Monday, June 1st. The time is 8:10 in most of Labrador and 8:40 if you're south of Black Tickle. 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I'm Rivu Rashid, and this is Labrador Morning.

0: If you receive dental coverage under the federal plan, you'll need to re-enroll by today. With that in mind, we'll have a checkup on how the program is working and whether there's room for improvement. Also, John Hancock will join us with sports updates. But first, let's check the current temperatures. Starting in Nain, partly cloudy, 3 degrees. Hopedale, 2. Mackovic, cloudy, 2 degrees. Cartwright, light rain, 1 degree. Mary's Harbour, 4. Blossom Law, cloudy, 4 degrees as well. Wabush, sunny, 6 degrees and getting warmer every hour. And Churchill Falls, cloudy, 0 degrees. Windchill, minus 1. Goose Bay, cloudy, 3 degrees. And let's take a quick look at transportation. Starting with the boat, Hayak W is in service on schedule this morning. And also, there are some flight disruptions I need to mention. Out of Wabush, PB831, the 1130 to Montreal, and PB922, the 635 to St. John's, both are cancelled. Out of Goose Bay, Air Borealis flight PB963, Goose Bay to Mackovic and back, is running 3 hours late, now departing at 5:30. To rebook, you can call PAL Airlines at 1-800-563-2800. And there's no road condition reported right now. You can always check nl511.ca. John Hancock is here with sports. John, good morning.
1: Morning.
0: The Kitchener Rangers are Memorial Cup hockey champions for the third time.
1: Yeah, and their first Memorial Cup since 2003. They beat the Everett Silvertips 6-2.

0: Sam O'Reilly had a goal and three assists to earn the MVP award. O'Reilly finished tied for the lead in tournament scoring with his teammate Jack Pridham. They both had 8 points. Jared Woolley scored the game winner. O'Reilly and Woolley repeated as Memorial Cup champs. They helped London Knights win it last year. And Kitchener GM Mike McKenzie said those two players put his team over the top this season.
1: Pretty amazing what those guys have done the last few years. And they've done it for a reason. They know how to win. And for us, it was important to bring in guys like that that had that experience and that will to win. And it felt like we maybe had to make a trade with London at some point, metaphorically, to get over the hump. So we did it, and it worked out. Sam and Jared were both unbelievable for us.
0: Kitchener coach Jussi Ahokas made history. He's the first European head coach to win the Memorial Cup on the same day his home country, Finland, won the World Men's Hockey Championship.
2: John, Canada finished out of the medals at the World's Men's Hockey Championship.
0: Yeah, they lost 3-2 to Norway in the bronze medal game. That was in overtime. That's Norway's first medal at this event. Robert Thomas had scored both goals for Canada, who went undefeated in round-robin play and beat the defending champion U.S., shut them out in the quarterfinal, only to lose to Finland and Norway. Ryan O'Reilly of the Canadian team.
3: Yeah, we got to outplay two games. We let each other down. We let our country down. There's a lot we can learn from it. We feel we underperformed. We're better than what we showed, and we got to learn from this. It's

0: even close. Well, yesterday's game, 9-0 at one point for the Orioles. It ended 9-5. The Jays did get a three-run homer from Pinyongo. Toronto's off today. They open an interleague series in Atlanta Tuesday. Kevin Gausman gets the start. Toronto's third in the American League East, 9 games back of Tampa Bay. In the WNBA, Toronto Tempo, 5-4 on the season, will play their next game Wednesday at New York. NBA championship begins Wednesday in San Antonio. We'll have a new champion since San Antonio eliminated Oklahoma City in Game 7. So it'll be the Spurs hosting the New York Knicks starting Wednesday in the championship. Canadians Melissa Jimena-Paredes and Brandi Wilkerson beat a team from Netherlands to win a Volleyball World Beach Pro Tour event Sunday in Czechia. Canada's women's rugby sevens team, after 4 straight wins at the World Sevens event in Spain, lost in the semifinal of the U.S. 14-12 and lost in the third place game to New Zealand 50-14. Félix Auger-Aliassime is the only Canadian still competing in singles at the French Open Tennis Championship, winning his third round match Saturday. And Canadian Mackenzie Hughes finished in a three-way tie for 10th at the PGA's Colonial, 3 strokes back of the winner, Russell Henley. And that's sports.
1: Thank you so much, John. Talk to you again.
0: You bet.
1: Have a great one. That's John Hancock with our regular sports updates. And for more sports news, you can always visit cbc.ca/sports. Well, as we are hearing in the news this morning, North of North had a big weekend at the Canadian Screen Awards and took home 9 wins. This is a song you may remember from the soundtrack. This is Wolf by First Aid Kit.

0: That's Wolf from season one of North of North. And season two is actually in production. And you can catch up on all episodes of season one on CBC Gem. Now, for people who are enrolled in the Canadian Dental Care Plan, today is the last day to renew if you don't want a gap in your coverage. The program is available to people who don't already have insurance and who have a net adjusted family income that's under $90,000. Joining me now is Stephen Staples, National Director of Policy and Advocacy with the Canadian Health Coalition, an advocacy group that supports public health care. Stephen, good morning.
1: Good morning, Revu.
0: Why do people need to renew their coverage?
1: Yeah, that might be a surprise to people that that they have to every year reapply for coverage under the program if you've applied in the last year and have been approved. And the reason why is because the government needs to check some information to see if you're eligible for the program or not. So, for instance, your income over the last year might have changed, Revu. Maybe you got a raise, and hopefully, and you're earning a bit more money, or your spouse is. That may have increased your household income above the $90,000 per year cutoff, which unfortunately might mean you're not eligible for the program anymore if you go above $90,000. Now, also, your income can also go down. I mean, 100,000 people lost their jobs this year already because of the economy. That could definitely impact your household income. And it may also impact whether you have access to private insurance or not, which is often provided by your employer. So if you've lost that, you may find that you are now eligible for the dental care program. And even if your income moved a little bit underneath that $90,000, it could influence how much money you might have to, what portion you have to pay out of that bill. So for instance, if you earn between $80,000 and $90,000, you've got to pay 60% of the dentist bill. If you earn between $70,000 and $80,000, you pay 40%. And if you're under $70,000, you don't pay anything at all. So there's the government has to go back, look at your tax information. We just came through tax season, right? And so they're going to go back and look at that to see whether your eligibility has changed or not. So you've got to midnight tonight to reapply if you're already in the program to make sure you don't lose any coverage to the end of the month. And if you forget, don't worry about it. You can still apply on July 1st for the next coming year. And if you've never applied and you think you might be qualifying for it, starting tomorrow morning, you can apply for the coming year for the Canadian Dental Care Plan.
0: And Stephen, how far does the program go toward covering the people in Canada who struggle to afford dental care?

0: It's you know, it's a good news. It's a good news story, Revu, because, you know, over 6.5 million people were approved for the program. Its first full year, fully rolled out last year, and that is an increase over the year before, where it was just being partially rolled out. So that's good news. Over 4 million people have received dental care under the program since its launch. It was first approved in budget 2023 under the arrangement between the NDP and the Liberals federally. So this was one of those programs that came out of that that important time period. So that is very good news. And of course, as you know, there's gaps in our healthcare system. You know, we don't cover vision, we don't cover prescription drugs, we don't cover dental care. We do great in terms of hospitals and doctors, but there's gaps here. So this program fills those gaps. It's a federal program to do that. So that's good news, but it's not without its problems too.
1: Yeah, on that note, we've heard there have been reports of people denied coverage for more complicated procedures, for example, crowns. What have been the issue there?
0: It's concerning. So the program seems to do very well on the more run-of-the-mill things like x-rays and cleaning and what we might consider more basic dental services. And we've had dentists have been reporting good take-up on that. But the problem is that some of the more complex and, of course, more expensive procedures like a crown has to have pre-approval. And dentists have been working with their patients. There was one case that was in the news recently where all the information was submitted, but Sun Life, which is the insurance company that was contracted by the federal government to administer the program, using information from the federal government, did not approve coverage. And there seems to be a communications gap here too, because patients weren't, and doctors or dentists rather, weren't able to know why. And so this left a lot of questions in people's minds. And it's more common. The dentists have been complaining. They say about half of these complex procedures are being denied. Also, the program is quite paperwork intensive, in part because of all these eligibility requirements. So that is definitely something that we hope can get rectified, because, you know, we don't want this American kind of system coming into Canada, because it kind of reminds you of those stories of doctors in the United States, you know, on the phone struggling with the insurance company to try to get them to cover something medically necessary for their patients. And it reminds me of that. We definitely don't want to see that coming into Canada.
1: And what other feedback, good or bad, have you heard about the program?
0: You know, I talk to dentists, and they say, you know, anecdotally, they're seeing patients that have not had dental care for a long time, you know, seniors in particular, tears of joy in the examination room. So that has been really good from patients who have not had care before. We also have some good news in that almost 100% of all dental care providers in Canada have signed up for the program. There was some concern around that. My organization, you know, we would like to see the program expanded even further. So, you know, we know that there's about 4 million people who earn more, their family income is over $90,000, which is not a king's ransom. You know, that's only $45,000 a person. And you're suddenly ineligible. But if we put in a little bit more money, about $1.5 billion, on top of the over $4 billion we're spending already on the program, we could cover 4 million more people that don't have access to private insurance. So it would be even greater benefit, which then prevents a lot of problems down the road. You get good dental care early on. It can prevent more harmful and, frankly, more expensive to treat situations down the road. So it's a mixed program. There has been some teething problems, pardon the pun, but we hope that they can continue to improve this program going forward.
1: Well, Stephen, thank you so much for joining us this morning, and best of luck.
0: Thanks, Revu.
1: No problem. Stephen Staples is National Director of Policy and Advocacy with the Canadian Health Coalition, an advocacy group that supports public health care. Now, with this, we're almost at the end of today's Labrador Morning. We have a song for you. That's from Jacinda Beals, Space Queen. And in the meantime, I want to say thank you, Daryl and John, for filling in when...

0: This is CBC News for Newfoundland and Labrador. I'm Sarah Blackmore. Good morning. Well, a potential 5 centimeters of snow is on the way for a part of the Avalon today. A special weather statement is in effect for St. John's and vicinity, which should end by this evening. Environment Canada says precipitation is likely to be mainly rain along the coast, but this late season snow is expected for much of the metro region, with highest accumulations inland and over high terrain. Well, almost 5 years after Ottawa promised to help people like him, an Afghan man pursued by the Taliban is still struggling to get to Canada. The man that CBC is calling Mr. Frank to protect his safety risked his life to help the Canadian military in Afghanistan. Now, a retired Canadian major who worked closely with him in Kandahar says Ottawa has an obligation to bring Mr. Frank and his family to Canada. The CBC's Mark Quinn reports.
1: I don't have another choice.
2: The chance Mr. Frank took by working with NATO forces in Afghanistan has had dire consequences. He believes it improved life for his family and made Afghanistan better for a time. But when the Taliban took control, his old life disappeared.
1: Everything is gone.
2: In 2021, Mr. Frank went into hiding in Afghanistan, then traveled to Pakistan. Canadian officials there didn't help him, but the U.S. granted him a temporary 2-year visa. Mr. Frank is living in New York with his family, but his visa expired last month. Now Mr. Frank fears ICE will scoop him up and send him back to the Taliban.
1: He'll die. Nothing. Maybe he killed me. That's it.
2: In 2021, Ottawa promised to bring 40,000 Afghan residents who helped NATO forces to Canada. More than 50,000 have arrived, but Mr. Frank's life is still in limbo. Newfoundlander and retired Canadian Major Tim Guzhou worked with him in Afghanistan.
3: Those that serve with you, they're your brothers in arms, and we have a duty to them.
2: Immigration, Refugees and Citizenship Canada won't comment on Mr. Frank's status. In an emailed statement to CBC News, it said, to protect the individuals concerned, we're not able to provide information on individual cases. Guzhou says he won't be deterred and will continue working doggedly on Mr. Frank's case. Mark Quinn, CBC News, St. John's.
0: A dermatologist from Newfoundland and Labrador has become the new president of the Canadian Medical Association. The National Association, which represents physicians and medical leaders across Canada, says 39-year-old Dr. Bolu Ogunyemi is its first black president and among its youngest ever

0: leaders. Oginyemi says he's also the association's first president to have graduated from Memorial University's medical school. A national strongman and strongwoman competition is coming to this province for the first time ever. On Saturday, Newfoundland and Labrador athletes competed to qualify, and CBC's Abby Cole was there. Strongman and strongwoman competitions are a little bit different than other weightlifting sports. Coach Kyle Mahoney says they use different ways to test the athlete's strength.
1: It's a general strength contest. It measures all facets of strength: pressing, deadlifting, squatting, loading, carrying. We pull trucks, we flip tires, we lift stones. Pretty much anything you can think of.
0: The events are a big deal for the competitors. Athletes battled over the weekend to earn their place at a world event being held in Paradise this fall. Weightlifter Lisa Shepherd said she's excited to see the event come to Newfoundland, and it's a little extra special.
2: It's the first time the world has actually left Europe, so that's really cool for us to be able to have it here. They seem really excited about bringing athletes here.
0: The World Heavy Events Championships are scheduled for September 26th and 27th at the Paradise Community Center. Abby Cole, CBC News, Paradise. Well, a group of researchers are studying jellyfish around this province, and they want help from the public. Kate Vonderbank is a biology master's student at the University of Manitoba's Daverin Lab. She's part of a team in Newfoundland this summer studying where jellyfish are around the coast and how abundant they are.
3: Little to nothing is documented about where jellyfish are in coastal Newfoundland, and the aim is we want to bring together locals' observations to get a picture of when they show up in different areas along the coast and how their abundance changes throughout the summer. Because this information is known by people, but I just want to bring it together so that we can understand their patterns.
0: Vonderbank says the ultimate goal of the research is to understand any effects jellyfish may have on local fisheries and coastal ecosystems. Any sightings of jellyfish can be submitted to the project by finding Daverin Lab online. Well, a photographer originally from Topsail has won Canada's most prestigious photography award. Karen Stendiford takes photos using a classic wet plate process. That's one of the first forms of photography dating back to 1851. She says it means a lot to be recognized by a peer-reviewed national award of this caliber.
4: I remember being, maybe in elementary school using a Polaroid camera. And then it was in grade 9 or grade 10 that my dad gave me a Pentax ME Super for my birthday. And since then, I never really put a camera down.
0: Stendiford, now a professor at Mount Allison University in New Brunswick, says she still has that first camera and it still works. The Scotiabank Photography Award comes with a prize of $50,000, a solo primary exhibition at the Image Centre in Toronto, and a published book of work. And finally, work has already begun on the 6th Bonavista Biennale, despite the event being over a year away. The Biennale sees public art exhibits displayed across the Bonavista Peninsula, and its new curator is Chris Clark. Originally from St. John's and a graduate of Grenfell's art program, Clark now lives in Austria. And he says having worked with artists from around the world, he jumped at the chance to work back home.
5: Because of the work I've been doing with Innsbruck for the last 10 years as well, I think I have a pretty good sensitivity to kind of space as well and particular sites. And Bonavista is a very unique, absolutely gorgeous place as well with a really fascinating history. So that appeals to me, but also hopefully to the artists I'll be working with, that they'll find something quite generative in that particular context.
0: The 2027 Bonavista Biennale starts next August. And that is your CBC News for Newfoundland and Labrador. I'm Sarah Blackmore.

0: it's faster, so I don't have to pedal. I can go longer distance without getting exhausted. I think at this point we need some regulations because the number of people using e-bikes are growing every day.
1: E-bikes are growing massively popular in Canada. You see them on city streets and in bike lanes, sometimes even blowing past you on the sidewalk. And there are growing concerns with the lack of regulations that are putting safety at risk. In 30 minutes, we'll hear from an Ontario coroner about the accidents and deaths she's seen as a growing number of jurisdictions try to tighten the rules around

0: bike use and speed. Also this morning,
1: let's try 6% milk.
2: Not a huge difference.
1: It looks identical. 6%, 3%. But taste-wise, it's pretty much the same.
2: It definitely tastes a little bit thicker, but fat jumped up from 8 grams of fat to 15 grams of fat.
0: Forget the skim, the 1, the 2, the 3%, and definitely all the nuts and soy. There's a new milk in town. 6% milk has hit store shelves in Ontario. In 45 minutes, we'll chew the fat around the trend towards fuller fat milk products and the cultural significance of this latest addition to the fridge. Plus, for decades, chef and former restaurant critic Leslie Chesterman has been making the case for Montreal as the food capital of Canada. In an hour, she's offering tips on how to cook like a Montrealer. But we begin with growing uncertainty around the upcoming CUSMA negotiations. Good morning, I'm Mark Kelly, sitting in for Matt Galloway. This is The Current.
3: Canada Strong will help make America great again. Examples of where that's true are legion, where we should work together and compete with the world together.
0: Prime Minister Mark Carney was in New York City last week to deliver that message to a room full of American financial heavyweights. And the timing, of course, was not accidental. 1 month today, the Canada-US-Mexico trade agreement, CUSMA, is up for review. On the line, well, just a $1.3 trillion trade relationship between Canada and the U.S. To get a better sense of how the Trump administration is approaching this moment, I'm joined by Stephen Vaughn. He was the acting U.S. trade representative and general counsel to the USTR office during President Donald Trump's first term. He's in Washington. Good morning, Stephen.
4: Morning.
0: Thanks for being with us. Well, as we mentioned, today marks the initial deadline for countries to notify each other of changes they want to make for this review. Give us a sense of the feeling in Washington. Does the Trump administration want to strike a fair deal with Canada, or does the Trump administration want to make us pay for the privilege of trading with the U.S.?
4: Well, they definitely want to strike what they will regard as a fair deal. However, obviously, they're going to want to make some changes to the deal. They've always thought that the deal was outmoded and that it needs to be updated to address a lot of modern issues. Obviously, the U.S. is going through a period where they're trying to reindustrialize the country, and trade is a big part of that, and that's something that they're going to take seriously. They've reached new trade agreements with almost all of their major trading partners, and they're going to expect new terms with Canada as well.
0: But do new terms mean new concessions?
4: Well, it's certainly going to, of course, you're going to expect some concessions. I don't think there's any question about that. I think they've been pretty clear about that the whole time. But I think it's important to put all that in context. I mean, my guess is when this is all finished, even with the concessions, Canada will have a better relationship with the U.S. than almost any other country, and Canada will have a better relationship with the U.S. than it can get from any other country.
0: Why are you convinced of that?
4: Because I think at the end of the day, you know, the United States is going to have trade barriers up with almost everybody. And I think the trade barriers with Canada will probably still be lower than they are with almost anybody else. And I know that the Carney government has been talking to its partners in Europe and in the CP, the Trans-Pacific Partnership, and the other trade deals that Canada is a part of. And I still believe when the negotiations are finished with the U.S., you'll have more access to this market than you have to Europe or Japan or most other markets.
0: Yeah, I wanted to ask you about that. I mean, while our prime minister is overseas, as you mentioned, he's been trying to increase trade with Europeans in Asia as well, in China, of course. Does that sort of sour our relationship with the U.S. in your opinion?
4: No, I don't think so, because I don't think I think the Americans are quite confident that no one is going to give you that much market access. I mean, look at the problems the UK is having negotiating with the EU. Yeah. Look at the problems that everybody has negotiating with countries in Asia. So I think that, you know, you're welcome to try, but we think at the end of the day, you know, the U.S. is still going to be far and away Canada's best option.
0: We heard the clip of Prime Minister Carney off the top when he's got this message, Canada Strong will help make America great again. That was the message he brought down to the New York City crowd. How did that land in Washington?
4: I think that's more, it's better than some of the other rhetoric we've heard out of Canada recently. And I

0: think it's encouraging. I think Americans are still going to want to know, how does America benefit from Canada buying Chinese cars? And some of the other, you know, things that the government has tried up there lately. But certainly that type of rhetoric is going to go over a lot better than some of the more hostile and aggressive rhetoric that we've heard.
1: Well, tell me about that, because I'm curious to know about that. When we're having a trade relationship, as we mentioned, $1.3 trillion, how much does rhetoric really enter the equation? Does it have an impact on the actual negotiations?
0: Well, I think there's a big difference between, I mean, if you look, for example, the negotiations with Mexico, and you look at what you've had over the last year and a half, there's been very little rhetoric between the U.S. and Mexico. It's been, the perception here in Washington is that the negotiations with Mexico are taking place at a very technical level. The business communities are involved. The technicians are involved. And I think the perception here is that U.S. and Mexico are much closer to a deal. It all depends on rhetoric in and of itself doesn't necessarily affect deal making, but the question becomes, how committed are you to getting a deal? Mm. Are your people authorized to really sit down with USTR and make the type of concessions that USTR is looking for? Or are you, you know, more interested in sort of playing to the crowd? That's where I think it becomes important.
1: But do you see Canada as being somehow, you know, stubborn in our approach with trade in the U.S.?
0: I think there's definitely a sense that Mexico has taken these negotiations more seriously up to this point, that they've been more willing to engage. They've been more willing to put some serious ideas on the table. And I think the perception here is that those negotiations are further along than the talks with Canada. But of course, you know, that can all change. And I think people here are hopeful that, you know, they're going to have deals with both countries, you know, by the end of the year.
1: But is there the possibility, and give me your view on this, I want to talk to our Canadian people as well on this, that there's a bit of a divide and conquer approach right now with the U.S. negotiating with Mexico, and they're going to do that at our expense?
0: Well, I definitely think if I were in Canada, I would be concerned about the possibility that the U.S. and Mexico reach their own deal, you know, because that, you know, as you will recall, that's sort of what happened the last time we had this go around. The deal between the U.S. and Mexico was announced, and then a month later, the deal between the U.S. and Canada was announced. I definitely think that once the U.S. and Mexico, for example, if the U.S. and Mexico reach an agreement on how we're going to structure the auto sector, it's going to be hard for Canada to come in and get those two countries to change that deal.
1: So that does sound like a divide and conquer approach to me.
0: Well, I think that, look, I think the Americans, I wouldn't call it that. I think that we have certain issues with Mexico and we have certain issues with Canada. And there's some issues where it makes sense for us to go ahead with Mexico. There's other issues that are more Canadian specific. So I think it's just an efficient way of conducting the negotiations.
1: So what advice would you have for the Canadian team moving forward?
0: For one thing, I would make sure that you're, you know, that you've got your technical people and you've got everything working at a very technical level so that it's not just all, you know, being distracted by political rhetoric. And I would make sure that, you know, the business community in Canada is very involved so that you have a good sense of how important this relationship is to your stakeholders in Canada. And then I would be, you know, working pretty aggressively to see if I could get this thing done as quickly as possible. I mean, if it's not done by the end of this year, then you're getting very close to another U.S. election cycle. And it could take a while before it gets finished.
1: We'll be watching. Stephen, great to have you on the show this morning.
0: Thank you very much. Thanks for having me.
1: Stephen Vaughn was the acting U.S. trade representative during President Donald Trump's first term. Well, for the Canadian perspective, I'm joined by two guests. Brian Clough handled Canada-U.S. relations as Deputy Chief of Staff to former Prime Minister Justin Trudeau. He's here with me in our Toronto studio. And Jacques Shore is a partner at the law firm Gowling WLG and an expert on international trade and government affairs. He's in our Ottawa studio. Good morning to you both.
2: Good to be here.
3: Thank you.
1: Brian, let me start with you because I just want to get your views on what you heard there. Because I read you said, guys in the Trump administration hate Canada. I saw that quote from you. I'm listening to him and I'm thinking, I don't know if there's hate, but there just seems to be maybe a little stern feeling towards Canada. What do you think?
2: There's definitely more.

0: have a feeling in the second Trump term versus the first Trump term that when I was there, that some folks in the MAGA movement have a feeling towards Canada that's just much more aggressive and negative towards the country as a whole. And that is definitely influencing the feeling in the administration. That's my view.
1: But how does that actually influence? And that's what I was trying to get from Stephen as well, that you, with the rhetoric, what role does this play? What impact will that have on the outcome of these negotiations?
0: Well, I'd say in the first Trump term, it was very tough. We faced a lot of challenges, particularly on the trade front. But at the end of the day, both sides, Canadians and the Americans, ultimately wanted to get to a deal. That was plan A. This second Trump term, I'm not so sure the Americans are looking to get to a deal that is good for both sides. And that's why this negotiation has been so tough so far. It's why we don't have a deal yet.
1: Jacques Shore, how would you describe the current Canada-U.S. relationship?
2: Well, I think it's a challenge. I have to say that I was pretty well heartened by what Stephen Vaughan had to say, because I think he very plainly sort of set out almost a bit of a roadmap as to what we should be doing. There's no question that it is in our economic national interest to make sure that we come up with a deal. And I guess I'll start off by saying that if there are elements that that are a bit difficult for us, well, we have to sort of think about how can we make that bitter pill as small as possible so that this can work out, and then maybe take advantage by being able to ensure that we have other elements in this deal that are certainly to our interests and work well. I mean, this is an issue right now where, you know, we have to focus on how we make this deal work. I mean, so much of our economy depends on this. I think that what the Prime Minister has done is certainly correct in terms of diversifying our trade activities with other countries, which could also be to the benefit of the United States. But I think we have to really demonstrate to the U.S. just how critical it is for them and for us. And I totally believe, I thought that was a fantastic statement made by our Prime Minister, that, of course, you know, we can help make America great again. Canada North Strong is sort of a feature that I'd like to see that better understood also by Americans that maybe have an irritant feeling towards Canada today. But that means we have to work hard, but I have no doubt that we can actually achieve that just simply because of the relationship that's lasted and how beneficial it's been for both our countries for these many decades past.
1: But what leverage, Jacques, do we have in achieving that?
2: Well, I think we do have leverage because we have things that the Americans do need. Just a few months ago, we were talking about the fact that potash is something the United States does not have. We have the ability of being able to sit down and address issues with respect to critical minerals, which are extremely, at this point, critical. We have the ability of being able to demonstrate that we are a reliable partner. We have areas that we could look at in agriculture, in energy. I think we can be somewhat more creative also in terms of how we integrate. But I mean, to a great extent, I mean, our whole supply chain between Canada and the United States is so extremely important. And I think part of that is also getting those Americans who have been speaking up, I think, lately, on side to make their position stronger. I think it's a situation right now where we probably have to do a little bit more to educate quietly Americans to recognize that we are their best friends. And I think we have to look at them in a way as that, you know, these are American cousins that we have worked with and benefited from for so many years. And look, geography is not going to change. I think it's absolutely clear. I think the Europeans also see that. It's to their benefit if we have a good relationship with the United States and what they may be able to do with us in that context as well.
1: Brian, you were at the table during trade negotiations the last time around. What's it like to negotiate with Donald Trump?
0: It is challenging because they are the bigger partner. They have a lot of power over us. But at the same time, Canada, as you just mentioned in your previous question, has its own leverage. We have a lot to bring to the table. We have stuff they want from us. There's a certain level of chaos involved in negotiating with this particular president and his team versus some other teams that we dealt with. But ultimately, we worked through it.
1: He has this approach, though, and he says it often. It's like, we hold all the cards. I hear him say that so often. You have no cards. To him, I feel this is a zero-sum game about winning.
0: Yep.
1: Is this the approach that he wants to win this negotiation and we have to deal with those parameters?
0: I think it is. And this is part of the reason it becomes so challenging. And what we are

0: facing right now as a country, the demands from the United States. On the one hand, they're saying, and you heard it in your American guest, they want a whole bunch of concessions from us. Mm-hmm. At the same time, they're signaling very clearly they're going to keep the tariffs on steel, aluminum, autos. Maybe they'll lower them a little bit if we can get some sort of deal. If you look at that whole suite of requests from the Americans, it is entirely zero sum. It's all concessions from Canada. And this is why this negotiation is proving so challenging and why a year and a half into the second Trump term, we still don't have a deal.
1: Jacques, I want to ask you about the comments that Jameson Greer, he described Canada as, quote, in a different spot from other countries when it comes to negotiating deals. And he noted that it was only Canada and China that chose to retaliate against the tariffs. What do you make of that when he's sort of lumping us in with China as an adversarial country?
2: Well, not an easy situation to be in, but I think, again, I mean, when we talk about rhetoric or we talk about the things that maybe get us stand up a bit to sort of wonder where this is all coming from. Look, I think what we have to then do is understand that we've got to do better at being able to demonstrate our willingness to actually sit down and talk to them about what it is that is irritating them. I don't think it helps if we don't sort of change, and I'll use a word here, our attitude a little bit to sort of understand that we are, let's say we're in the seventh inning stretch right now, and we have a fair bit of work to do to actually get to the end of the game so that we can make that grand slam, which I still think is possible if we demonstrate we're not talking about elbows up, but frankly willing to work arm in arm. And I think it's sitting down and understanding some of these things in a clearer way. Look, previous administrations have had problems with Canada as well. Maybe it hadn't been so public. Perhaps previous presidents not been so open in terms of the way in which they describe that relationship or how they feel about Canada. But, you know, I remember Condoleezza Rice used to say, you know, how come when we sit down with Canada, it's always about condo issues? We're not talking about global issues. And I think that's where we've learned, you know, we can learn a lot. I think that this, our government right now, our Canadian government, I think is really standing up. Look at, I mean, there were real concerns, true or not, with respect to fentanyl. But we're addressing that. There were concerns about how we approach issues on defense. I mean, it is remarkable that in the short period of time that Prime Minister Carney has been Prime Minister, that we have increased now up to 5%, and we really are playing a serious country out there that recognizes that North American defense is important, and we have to look at the North and elsewhere. So that's sort of an example of what I think we need to demonstrate to the United States.
1: Yeah, Brian, what do you think about that? We've increased defense spending. There was this thing about fentanyl being an open border there, which was not true. I mean, there's some issues there. We have addressed those. Will those make a difference when you still have the idea that they're going to be increasing the tax on streaming services, which has been an irritant? The fact that here in Ontario and other provinces that pulled U.S. booze off the shelves seems to be an irritant. Where are we in terms? Are we making the right concessions, or are they still seeing right now as us being an irritant?
0: Right. Where I agree with your guest is I actually do think this is an opportunity to come to an agreement. This, despite the challenges that we talked about over the last year and a half, the July 1st deadline, the review date of CUSMA, presents an opportunity for all sides to come together and try to see if we can get to an agreement. I know the Canadian government, that is plan A, to try to come to an agreement here. But we've got a lot to overcome.
1: Is there a plan B where we don't come to an agreement?
0: Plan B is we continue in the same situation we're in right now, mm-hmm. where the deal enters this period of ongoing annual reviews, and right. the conversation continues and the irritants continue.
1: Okay. Well, we'll be watching this one closely. I mean, we are, I don't know, Jacques, you say we're in this seventh inning stretch. I'm not sure exactly where we are in all this, but it's the next little while. It's all coming down to the line. We'll be watching this closely. Thank you both. Brian Clow was Deputy Chief of Staff for former Prime Minister Justin Trudeau. Jacques Shore is a partner at the law firm Gowling and an expert on international trade and government affairs. Thank you both. The CBC News is next. Then.
3: I think they're a scourge. They're dangerous. They go the wrong way. Because I like to pedal. I don't feel the need of it. If I wanted power, I guess I'd drive a car.
4: I really like them. I think they're nice for the city. And I really enjoy riding them around.
1: Love them or hate them, e-bikes are everywhere. And a growing number of jurisdictions want to tighten the rules around their use and their speed. What do you think about them? I mean, I notice they are flying around.

on the streets here in Toronto, and I know that's been an issue in more and more Canadian cities. But it's not a nuisance. It's far more than that. We're going to hear from an Ontario coroner about the accidents and the deaths she's seen and the call for increased regulations that are needed to make our streets safer. It's even becoming an election issue here in Toronto, if you can believe that, for the race for the mayor. We'll talk more about that. That's coming up in 6 minutes. I'm Mark Kelly. I am sitting in for the next couple of days for the Mighty Matt Galloway. And you're listening to The Current.

0: 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May 31st to June 6th is National Accessibility Week, celebrating the contributions of Canadians with disabilities, promoting accessibility and inclusion across the country, while removing barriers and ensuring equal participation for all Canadians. 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The CBC News is next. Coming up in an hour, it's Q.
1: Have you heard comedians talk about how this, you know, current political moment we're in is bad for comedy? The Irish comedian Vittoria Angelone is here, and he wants to challenge that whole premise. He'll tell you whether or not he thinks comedians should even use their platforms to discuss major world events.
2: This is CBC News. I'm Sarah Blackmore. A dermatologist from Newfoundland and Labrador has become the new president of the Canadian Medical Association. The National Association, which represents physicians and medical leaders across Canada, says 39-year-old Dr. Bolu Oginyemi is its first black president and among its youngest ever leaders. Oginyemi says he is also the association's first president to have graduated from Memorial University's medical school. In international news, an admirer of President Donald Trump has pulled ahead in Colombia's presidential election after winning the first round of voting. Abelardo de la Esprilla, a conservative lawyer who has promised to fight crime in Colombia with an iron fist, surprised analysts by getting 43% of the vote. Now he will face left-wing candidate Ivan Cepeda in a runoff vote at the end of June. CBC's Manuel Rueda has more on this contentious election.
3: Israel says it's targeting Hezbollah infrastructure in Tyre and other Lebanese cities. And now, Prime Minister Benjamin Netanyahu says he's ordered the military to resume strikes on Dahiye, a Hezbollah stronghold in southern Beirut. Israel says Hezbollah has repeatedly violated a U.S.-brokered ceasefire. Michael Herzog is the former Israeli ambassador to the United States.
4: There's no ceasefire. There's only fire.
3: But many in Lebanon say Israel is trying to sabotage a U.S.-Iran peace deal that would include an end to the conflict in Lebanon. Firas Abiad is a former Lebanese minister of public health.
5: Israel, unfortunately, continues to use the pretext to launch this war on Lebanon to, in our opinion, to derail the whole process between the U.S. and Iran.
3: Willie Lowry, CBC News, Jerusalem.
2: That was That was a file from Willie Lowry about Israeli Prime Minister Benjamin Netanyahu ordering the military to strike deeper into Beirut. He says the strikes targeting a Hezbollah stronghold in the city are in response to repeated ceasefire violations by the militant group. So that was Willie Lowry's report from Jerusalem. Now, of course, what I had done was teed up a story from CBC's Manuel Rueda on the current contentious election in Colombia. So let's hear that report now.
6: Abelardo de la Esprilla celebrated his victory, calling on Colombians to defeat what he terms communism. One of his targets is the country's president, Gustavo Petro, who is term limited.

0: and not running in the election. You and your allies will not steal our democracy, he says. De la Espriella entered politics only a year ago when he launched his presidential campaign. The populist candidate has pledged to end the government's peace negotiations with Colombia's rebel groups and build 10 mega prisons to house criminals who surrender to authorities. His challenger in the runoff is Iván Cepeda, a longtime senator aligned with President Petro's left-wing movement. Cepeda has promised to expand social programs, including subsidies for farmers, and continue peace talks with rebel groups that have become increasingly powerful under the Petro administration. Manuel Rueda for CBC News, Bogotá.
1: And finally, in entertainment, last night's Canadian Screen Awards celebrated the best in Canadian TV and film. Senior entertainment reporter Griffin Yeager was there.
2: It was heated rivalries night at the Canadian Screen Awards, winning 16 trophies and breaking a CSA record, capping off a huge run for the Canadian hockey love story turned worldwide hit. The show's star Hudson Williams took home Best Lead Performer in a Drama and shouted out to his American co-star.
3: To the honorary Canadian Connor Story, I share this award with you. Thank you.
2: North of North went in as the top nominee and left with 9 awards, including Best Comedy Series and Best Lead Performer for Anna Lim.
4: Say it 1,000 times again, being part of this project is like the greatest joy of my career.
2: The show, hosted by Andrew Fung, had some other standout moments too. Eugene Levy surprised fans with a heartfelt tribute to the late Catherine O'Hara.
5: It was who she was as a person that endeared her to millions.
2: Nirvana, the band, the show, the movie took home Best Picture, and Mike Myers was honored with the Academy Icon Award.
6: Canada, I'd literally be nothing without you.
2: A night of Canadian moments and a celebration of their global appeal. Griffin Yeager, CBC News, Toronto.
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8: Every week we all see them. Mini motorcycles ripping through bike lanes, riding up on the sidewalks, interfering with pedestrians, or parked in the hallway of your apartment where the batteries have a tendency to catch on fire. It's not working. Whether you are crossing the street or riding your bike or stuck in your vehicle, the behavior of some of these mini motorcycles is reckless. It is putting you at risk. Now, we're told this is the cost of living in a big city. I do not accept that.
7: That's Brad Bradford, who's running for mayor of Toronto, and he's describing what he's describing is something you'll see in many cities across Canada. E-bikes and electric mopeds are cheap and fast, and they are increasingly popular with commuters and delivery drivers.
9: E-bikes is very convenient, and we can save our money to commute. I don't think it's not really dangerous.
10: It's faster, so I don't have to pedal, because the manual bikes are sometimes tough. I can go longer distance without getting exhausted.
11: I think e-bikes are a nice form of kind of like making cycling more accessible. Not everyone can hop on a road bike.
12: I think e-bikes are pretty cool. I think they're pretty useful.
13: I really like them. I think they're nice for the city. I just think that everybody should really be aware that e-bikes are part of the road now and that there should just be more awareness about them.
7: E-bikes come with lots of benefits. We heard some there, but they've also been implicated in serious injuries and fatalities. Their design is also largely unregulated in Canada. And what few regulations do exist often aren't enforced. Michael Parrish is a partner in Vancouver with the law firm Faskin. Michael, good morning.
14: Good morning, Mark. How are you?
7: I'm doing very well. And I tell you, these e-bikes are a bit of a polarizing, you know, factor. Brad Bradford, as we heard, the guy running for mayor in Toronto, describes these mini motorcycle madness. Give us your view from the West. What are you seeing out in Vancouver?
14: Yeah, I think it's very similar. I think we have a lot of these types of e-bikes on the road there. I think legally, Mark, it's important to distinguish there are two kind of big groups of e-bikes. There are low-powered e-bikes that you can buy at your bike store, and you see a lot of those, but I think those are not the types of bikes that the guy running for mayor referred to. There is a second group, these high-powered e-bikes or e-motorbikes or e-mopeds. They are the problem. And I think just like Toronto and Vancouver, other big cities in Canada, there are a lot of those types of high-powered e-mopeds or e-motorbikes on the streets. And I think that's...

0: I think that's what people are complaining about.
1: Yeah, when you say they are the problem, define the problem. What do you see?
0: I think there's many problems, and look, this is anecdotal, but yeah. There's a lot of them. They are very high powered, and I think they're being used in a lot of different commercial purposes. And I think the users are, because they're trying to make money, they are treating them kind of like bicycles when that's convenient, and like motorbikes when that's convenient, and they're being used on sidewalks and bike paths sometimes, not properly sometimes, and then they're being used on roads like motorbikes sometimes and not properly sometimes. So we have this glut of very high powered vehicles that are being used kind of everywhere in many commercial purposes. And I think in many circumstances, they're not being used properly. And then you've got the risk of injury, accidents. And I think that's what's leading to the concerns.
1: Yeah, as you mentioned with the second class, I mean, these sort of heavier bikes, I mean, some of these can weigh as much as 120 kilos, can go up to 70 kilometers an hour. So my question then is, why aren't these regulated like other motor vehicles?
0: Yeah, and I think let me give you a quick snapshot as to what happened is that historically, Transport Canada, which is the federal regulator, regulated all motorbikes and e-bikes. And then in 2021, Transport Canada basically said, look, we're getting out of the light e-bike business. We're not regulating those bikes anymore. They said, we're still going to regulate kind of the bigger e-bikes, the e-motorbikes or e-mopeds. But Transport Canada never really set out any regulations for these heavy e-bikes. They just said, there's have to have lights, need to have brakes, need to be insured under provincial laws, but they're very, very basic regulations. So what ended up happening is there was just a huge ton of importation of these heavy e-motorbikes. And Transport Canada, honestly, they didn't really care about them being imported. They didn't really restrict the importation. They didn't crack down on sellers or importers or distributors. And the result is, the Transport Canada law says that if you import them, they have to have what's called a national safety mark, which is like the Transport Canada seal of approval.
1: Right.
0: But what ended up happening, Mark, is just because of the nature of the world and how it's so easy to import anything into Canada, there was this huge glut of imported heavy e-bikes that don't have the national safety mark, that are totally unregulated in their design and safety. And they're kind of being sold on, I guess, what I'll call a gray market. You know, there are sellers all over town. You can get them on the internet. They're not difficult to import. And the end result is you have on our streets, essentially, an army or a fleet of heavy e-motorbikes that are accessible and can be purchased basically by anybody that are really not regulated any way with respect to design or safety. That's causing the problem.
1: So in that sense, you know, the toothpaste is a bit out of the tube here. So it's like, what do we do about it now? One of the suggestions from Brad Bradford, the guy running for mayor of Toronto, is that police should be allowed to seize and impound illegally modified e-bikes. What do you think of that idea? I mean, is there a role now, if it's not for Health Canada or Transport Canada, is there a role for police to get involved in this?
0: Yeah, and this is kind of the flip side of the regulation. Like, we've got the federal government, Transport Canada, Health Canada. They have a role, and they're not really doing much. And then we have all of the provincial governments, and like Ontario, there are laws right now that say you cannot use on the road an e-bike that goes over 32 kilometers an hour. British Columbia has the same regulation. Quebec has the same regulation, but those regulations really aren't being enforced. So it's not the problem of, oh, well, we need better provincial laws. Most provinces have good laws. It's that the police have better things to do.

0: you than pull over
1: right.
0: people on e-bikes and say, is your motor X size or Y size? Does your e-bike go X kilometers an hour or Y kilometers an hour? So it's not a lack of law. It is, at least for the use on the streets, it's a lack of enforcement because, you know, the police have got better things to do.
1: Absolutely. Michael, good to talk to you about this morning. Michael Parrish is a partner in Vancouver with the law firm Faskin. And we do want to note that we did contact Health Canada and Transport Canada, ask about this legal gray zone, but we did not hear back from them in time for this conversation. Now, joining me to give more sense of what's at stake is Dr. Louise McNaughton-Filion. She led a review of e-bike deaths for the province of Ontario last year. She's the regional supervising coroner for Eastern Ontario. Louise, good morning.
2: Good morning.
1: So, you know, we're talking here. These bikes aren't just a nuisance, as you know better than anyone. They're a danger. Tell us more about that.
2: Sure. Well, the reason the review came about was something called the Fatal Collision Review Committee. We look at all deaths in motor vehicle collisions within 10 days and see if there are any recommendations that can be made. And we started to see a trend. And the trend was these e-bikes. They were called e-bikes, but they didn't look like e-bikes. They looked like motorcycles. They looked like scooters. Those were all the ones that were connected to the deaths that we were seeing. And the next thing we saw was that these e-bikes, again, sold as e-bikes, were supposed to go to 32 kilometers an hour, but were easily modified. There were websites that showed you how to do it with your cell phone. You could click it up. All of a sudden, you were going way faster. And then if the police came, you could click it down. Looks like you're still at 32 kilometers an hour. Mm. The other thing is these e-bikes, when we were looking for stats to figure out how many people were dying in Ontario, it was really hard because some people considered them bikes. Some considered them motorcycles. Some of them classified them as pedestrians. So it was really hard to get that data. Once we put all the data together, what we realized is that when a bike is modified to go faster than it's supposed to go, these e-bikes, the steering is not made for that. The brakes are not made for that. The tires are not made for that. And add on the extra weight for these e-bikes, and they can't stop in time. They can't turn the radius that you want them to turn. And they can cause a lot of extra danger. And what we were also noticing is that the most of the people that were driving these e-bikes that had the more power, et cetera, were using them as a vehicle. You know, there were a lot of people that didn't have a driver's license or had lost their driver's license who were using these, who were involved in the fatalities across the province.
1: Yeah, talk about an accident waiting to happen. But tell us about, just giving, give us an example of a death and how these, you know, these souped up bikes are now contributing to these deaths. What have you seen in particular cases?
2: Well, we see, I'll give you an average because I don't want to identify anybody,
1: sure.
2: Obviously. So it's usually somebody who's in their 40s or older, who does not have their driver's license, who's modified their bike. There was one who said they could drive their bike up to 180 kilometers an hour.
1: Wow.
2: And we went to a website and the website said, yeah, you can buy an e-bike from us and you can modify it to go up to 90 kilometers an hour. Driving down a regular city road where the speed limit's 50, going 70, and hitting another car.
1: Wow.
2: And the thing is, like I said, you're going fast. It's hard to brake. You're going fast. When you do brake hard and your tires aren't correct and your steering isn't correct, you are going to be at risk and other people are going to be at risk as well.
1: Your report recommended that Ontario consider creating a separate classification for motorcycle and scooter type e-bikes. How would that work? What would that look like?
2: Well, we would like the government to look at that because if they're going to be like a motorcycle or an electric scooter or something like that, then they should be regulated like a motorcycle or an electric scooter. Somebody
1: that
2: should
1: seems
2: have,
1: pretty straightforward. I mean, that seems
2: yeah.
1: like a relatively simple solution, isn't it?
2: It does. And you probably should speak to the Ministry of Transport regarding that because it is more complex. I'm sure I don't have all the details related to this. Every solution that looks very simple usually has a lot of other factors underneath. And sometimes good ideas also, you wonder why they weren't in place before.
1: Mm. Well, Quebec has some of the strictest rules for e-bikes. If your e-bike looks like a motorcycle or moped and it doesn't have that Transport Canada safety mark, you can't drive it on the public roadways.

0: And then if you do decide you're going to charge them, they don't have to have a license on them. They don't have to have an ID on them. You can take their we'll call it e-bike away. You can take their e-bike away, and the next day they can go buy another one because they don't have a driver's license and they don't need insurance and there's no regulation on it. So taking away somebody's bike, finding somebody who doesn't have ID, I could see that not being very effective.
1: On the flip side, if the e-bike rules get too onerous, some people will lose access to this cheap and zero emission form of transportation. So how do we find that balancing act between the convenience and it's great, you know, to get fewer cars on the road if we can have these things, but we also have that concern for public safety. How do we strike that balance?
0: Well, I kind of do like the way the EU is doing things. They've got three different classifications of e-bikes. And the one that looks like a motorcycle and acts like a, you know, scooter or something that at a high speed is treated as such. And then e-bikes that actually you can pedal or that you have, that you're using as a replacement for a bicycle, maybe so you can go further, maybe because you've got health issues. There's a bunch of reasons why. You can still use that. And it will help emissions and it will keep things safer if you treat a bicycle as a bicycle and you keep it a bicycle. So it's a lighter vehicle and it's going at lower speeds and you're pedaling if you can. Mm.
1: But what I'm hearing from both you and Michael Parrish too is the bike is an issue, but it's also the person riding that bike that's an issue in their approach. So what do you want e-bike riders to be thinking about when they head out on the roads today?
0: Well, I think like every other user of the road, you know, you're sharing the road, you're sharing the bike pathway with other people. The idea to respect the laws. So there are some bike paths where it's a 20 kilometer per hour speed limit. Respect the 20 kilometer per hour speed limit. If your bike is like a motor vehicle and is heavy, don't go on a sidewalk. These are things that you would think that you wouldn't have to put into law or into regulation or anything like that. But if you think of the consequences of what you're doing, that's really the start.
1: Food for thought. Louise, thank you so much for your time. We really appreciate this.
0: Thank you.
1: Dr. Louise Magnotten-Filion is the regional supervising coroner in Ottawa. She led a review of e-bike deaths in Ontario that was published last year.

0: I'm Mark Kelly, and you're listening to The Current. Its bright yellow bag makes it hard to miss in the dairy aisle. If you're in Ontario, you may have seen this new addition, 6% milk from the Canadian company Seal Test. Fuller fat milk has long been a staple of South Asian cuisine, but now it's causing a bit of a stir on social media.
1: Delicious. It tastes just like half and half meets whole milk. Really smooth mouthfeel, very buttery.
0: Annika Dalla is a registered dietitian in Hamilton, Ontario. She joins me to talk about this 6% sensation. Good morning, Annika.
2: Morning.
0: You've tried 6% milk. I'll be completely transparent with you. I didn't even know 6% milk was a thing until I did my homework preparing for this interview. What's it taste like?
2: So it is a little bit more creamy. I would say it's kind of in between the whole milk, 3% and a 15%, the heavy cream. It's not really meant to be drank like that though. It's more or less to be used for other things like making yogurt or, making ricotta cheese or paneer.
0: Okay. And what do you make of Seal Test releasing their own product now? I mean, I understand it's been more of a bit of a niche product, and clearly they're trying to make it available to more Canadians. What do you think of that?
2: I think it's a great marketing kind of way of going about things. 6% milk, it's not new to the market. There are Indian companies called Amnol in particular that do produce 6% milk, and our South Asian community actually uses it quite a lot for those purposes, making

0: ricotta cheese or paneer and yogurt and other products. So it's been around. I think that it's actually pretty smart because our sort of Canadian diaspora is changing.
1: Right.
0: Our demographic is changing. We've got a lot of South Asians that are coming and moving into the country. And I honestly, I love the fact that it's starting in Ontario and hopefully it goes into other provinces for accessibility purposes. So then, you know, we're not just like, then people can actually have their cultural foods.
1: Now, give me the background on that. Why are high-fat milks so significant in South Asian cuisine?
0: So the 6% milk in particular, it's actually very similar to buffalo milk, which you get in India. Not just in India, but I'll say India just because I'm Indian, but
1: Okay.
0: I mean all the South Asian countries. It's very similar in terms of how it sort of operates, with like culturing, with you know, making paneer, which is very similar to ricotta cheese. Making lassi, making buttermilk. These are really big parts of the Indian sort of diet, as well as, you know, a part of the like generalized vegetarian diet that many Indian people actually follow.
1: And it's part of a broader trend towards fuller fat milks that we're seeing. Let's listen to a bit more of the hype from social media about whole milk, which comes in at just over 3%.
2: Whole milk is the superior milk when making coffee. It's going to be the sweetest. It's going to steam the best with all the fats that are naturally in it.
3: Since drinking whole milk and not like other milks, my skin actually likes me again.
4: Everything tastes better with whole milk, and my stomach's fine. I'm reacting like pretty much the exact same way I react with oat or almond milk. So, you're welcome.
1: Skin's fine, your gut's fine. You're a dietitian. What do you make of this trend?
0: Honestly, I think these are sort of individualized experiences. I think that a lot of times in social media, especially, we're going to see people sort of say, this is the magic cure and it's cured me, but it hasn't actually helped multiple people. It's just helping one person. When it comes to the full fat milks, I think like it is a very individualized approach. It depends on like what your family, what you are kind of going through, if you have any chronic conditions, if you have you know, young children in the house. Yeah, fuller fat milk is a great option.
1: But is it healthier than other milks? 6% milk or whole milk?
0: Again, I think it just depends on the person. The 6% milk in particular, I it's not really meant for drinking.
1: Oh, have we
0: We've
1: lost?
0: got.
1: Oh no, you're back. Okay, sorry, Annika,
0: Hello?
1: we lost you there for a second, but you're
0: Oh,
1: back.
0: sorry. So if you think about it, like we've got individuals who are like, say, like 4
1: I think we're going to try to reconnect with Annika Dalla. She is a dietitian, and we're discussing 6% milk, the benefits. The fact that is now appearing on grocery store shelves from the Canadian company SealTest, which is bringing it to a wider market. Annika is back. Annika, sorry, we lost you there for a second. I just want to ask you, what happened to plant-based milks? Like for a while, they were the big thing and everybody wanted them. And that seems to be fading away a little. Is that part of, is, I know that Robert F. Kennedy, who's a big, you know, advocate for full fat milk, says the war on whole milk is over. So is there just a trend in our milk appetites now?
0: A lot of that, again, people will buy plant-based milks depending on their like preference, and also if they like are lactose intolerant, those plant-based milks are a great option. You know, looking for something that has protein in it, like soy milk, is a great option for children that may not be able to have a like an actual milk because of an allergy. Now, when we talk about RFK and the war on milk, I think that his approach really evidence-based place, to put it lightly. I
1: That's
0: don't
1: very
0: think there's a lot
1: diplomatic
0: of
1: of you.
0: evidence. I don't think there's a lot of evidence there. Science definitely doesn't say like have whole like full or fat milk to drink. Again, because we are a population that is aging, we have a higher risk of chronic

0: conditions like cardiovascular disease, like type 2 diabetes. These are things that are directly impacted by having a higher saturated fat diet. So, like negatively. So, if we're going to be having, the fuller fat milk and being like, yeah, we are drinking 6% milk for our like regular glass of milk that we have a day, we're probably going to see a higher incidence of these chronic conditions, even more so than what we already see, just because of that saturated fat content.
1: So everything in moderation. Got
0: Please and
1: it.
0: thank you.
1: Got it. Annika, thanks for talking with us. We appreciate this.
0: Of course. Thank you so much for having me.
1: Annika Dalla is a registered dietitian in Hamilton, Ontario. Well, coming up after your regional update.
2: For me, this city has always been tied to food. And when you hang out with Montrealers, you might end up talking about politics, maybe religion, but food is at the top of the list.
1: Yeah, I'm a Montrealer. I agree with that. I'd also add hockey to that list. Montreal bagels, smoked meat, farmers market cheese, and fancy restaurants. Would anyone argue against Montreal being Canada's food capital? Chef and restaurant critic Leslie Chesterman makes the case for her hometown's culinary culture, both going out to eat and dining at home. That's coming up in 90 seconds. I'm Mark Kelly, in for Matt Galloway. 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
3: This is your Environment Canada weather update. I'm Sarah Blackmore. For St. John's and vicinity today, it is snow. There's a special weather statement in effect. Up to 5 centimeters is expected, especially inland and over high terrain. Probably more like rainfall along the coast, though. Temperature around 2. Same thing for the rest of the Avalon. Rain except snow inland. For Clarenville and Bonavista, cloudy. A few rain showers or flurries this morning. Temperature around 2. For Terra Nova, Gander, Bonavista North, and the Bay of Exploits, mainly cloudy with drizzle or flurries this morning. High of +4. For Green Bay and White Bay, as well as Buchans and the interior, a mix of sun and cloud and a high of 7. For the Buron Peninsula, it's rain or snow that ends this afternoon, then cloudy. Temperature around +4. For Burgio and Remya, mainly cloudy and a high of 10. For Bay St. George, Cornerbrook and Grossmoor, a mix of sun and cloud and a high of 10. For Parsons Pond, Hawke's Bay, Port Saunders and the Straits, it's sunny and a high between 7 and 9. And on the Northern Peninsula East, a mix of sun and cloud and a high of 7. Mostly northeast winds across the island today, gusting to around 50. For Labrador City and Wabash today, mainly sunny and a high of 12. For Churchill Falls, it's sunny and a high of 10. For Upper Lake Melville and Eagle River, mainly cloudy and a high of 9. On the north coast of Labrador, cloudy with a chance of flurries this morning, then a mix of sun and cloud and a high of 4. And on the south coast of Labrador, chance of flurries or rain showers this morning, high around +5. And some northerly winds along the coast. And that's your weather. I'm Sarah Blackmore.
1: I'm Mark Kelly, and you're listening to The Current. Montreal is the gourmet capital of Canada. And just don't take my word for it. The cookbook author and former restaurant critic, Leslie Chesterman, is an evangelist for the food culture of her hometown. For decades, she has been writing about what makes Montreal food great. From the bagels and smoked meat, of course, to the restaurants, markets, pâtisseries, and cheese shops. Now she wants you to cook like a local. Her latest book is a Montreal cookbook, Recipes and Reflections from My Kitchen. Matt Galloway spoke with Leslie Chesterman earlier this spring. Here's their conversation.
4: The first line of this book is, there is no way you can grow up in Montreal and not care about food. How would you describe what food means to the city of Montreal?
2: You know, for me, this is going to sound strange, but it means everything. As my parents weren't from Montreal. They moved to Montreal for work in the 60s. And growing up here, all my Anglo friends, I'd say that 80% of them probably moved away. But for me, the thing that really kept me in Montreal was the food. I mean, I don't want to say I was a foodie because I actually became a chef, but big part of our family life was going to restaurants, eating well, shopping back then in the 70s to try to find something beyond romaine lettuce, looking for coriander, which was all over Canada, not just in Montreal. But for me, this city has always been tied to food. And when you hang out with Montrealers, you might end up talking about politics, maybe religion, but food is at the top of the list.
4: I'm going to get shouted at because I said that it's the gourmet capital of Canada, but those are your words from this book.
2: You know, I would think that I've spoken to chefs all across the country, and I think a lot of chefs come to Montreal to see what's going on. I've

0: as a restaurant critic, I always thought we're a city that kind of created trends more than followed them. And I say this and then people could frown, but I'm also getting this from chefs across the country. I think there's a lot of love for Montreal. There, you know, there can be, I think in the past there was a little bit of competitiveness, but Montreal, because of the language, you know, we're a French city and for a long time we had a tie with France and French people and French chefs. And so that's why we got a little bit of a head start on gastronomy. But I'd say now the rest of Canada is fantastic.
1: How did you want to reflect that in this book? Because in many ways, it reads like a love letter to Montreal.
0: Yeah, I do have a little bit of a lovesick relationship with my city. Because I think what I want people to know is that there's Quebecois cuisine. So we talk about the cuisine of chefs like Martin Picard with, you know, a lot of foie gras and a lot of classical recipes like pudding chômeur, where people think of poutine. But really growing up here, there are so many influences. And I think everybody can look at the city and how their city influences the way they cook. So first of all, you look at, okay, well, you're always going to be affected by the way your parents ate, because the first food you're going to eat is what comes from their families, really. Or somebody like my mother, who was obsessed with Julia Child. So there was a lot of French food at home. Although my mother was Ukrainian Polish from Winnipeg, but she still was very influenced by, you know, Julia Child, all these people in the 70s and 80s. But then you look at how your city reflects the way you eat. You know, so I grew up eating a ton of smoked meat. I mean, I am surprised I don't glow in the dark, because I grew up eating these little coarse smoked meat packages that you boil in the bag kind of thing. And then you put in all this water would go and you'd eat that. And I ate so much smoked meat that for a long time I couldn't eat smoked meat. So this is part of growing up in Montreal, or just things like poutine. I'd go skiing and we'd get a poutine. And I never thought twice about poutine being something beyond snack bar food. And, you know, now people call it the national dish of Canada, which is kind of ridiculous, a little bit of cultural appropriation there by the rest of Canada. And so along the way, you're affected by the things that you eat. You know, I go to a lot of bistros in Montreal, so I like a lot of bistro food. So there's bistro food in the book. I really like having English tea, and it's something that Montrealers really love, is tea. And then there are things like muffins that you don't find in France, but muffins are really big in North America. So you'll get the influence of a North American dish in very French Montreal. So we're as much as we can say, you know, we're Torchère and things like that, we're a little bit of everything.
1: Well, and much more so even than past. The city has changed a lot. I spent a lot of time in Montreal. The city's changed a lot in the last 10, 20 years, and you can get incredible Vietnamese food. You can get incredible Syrian food.
0: Moroccan food.
1: Not such great Thai foods, though.
0: You know, that's changed a little bit. There are some young chefs who are doing great Thai food here now. And it's funny because for a long time, I even just got back from France, from the city of Avignon. And I remember I went there 20 years ago and I said, you guys have sushi here? And they laughed at me. And then today there's sushi all over that city. So what we're seeing in our cities are things that there's such a multicultural influence. But still here in Montreal, we'll get a very strong base of not French restaurants. French restaurants are kind of dead in Montreal, but then you have a restaurant like L'Express, which is a very bistro-centered restaurant, or a restaurant like Joe Beef, where the food is actually very French. So you see the kind of trickle down of all these years of these chefs working all over the world, but also sticking true to what sells and what people like. And what people really like here is bistro food and hearty food. And, you know, we're not LA. We're not having a lot of salads here in Montreal. It tends to be a little bit heavy with the sauces and the foie gras, but that has also changed too. You know, there's some people who are doing lighter food, and chefs now are doing kind of signature food, what they like. And I think at home, we're all cooking what we like, what we want to eat. And that today can be a curry dish. It can be a French dish. It can be something like, there's a borscht in my book, because, you know, my mother didn't make a lot of borscht. My grandmother did. But borscht is fantastic. It's not even about, is it part of your culture anymore? I think it's, is it delicious? And is it what you want to eat for dinner?
1: What was the food that you grew up with? You've hinted at some of it. And I mean, there's a chicken curry that I've cooked from the book, which is excellent. But there's also a little bit of shake and bake in the house.
0: I ate a lot of shake and bake. And it's funny, I made shake and bake for my kids one day. I'm like, I'm going to see what they think. They loved it. Mm-hmm. You know, it's funny to think that anybody who's kind of like having been a restaurant critic for a long time. I remember there was a St. Hubert car that came to my front door. For people who don't know, St. Hubert is the barbecue chicken of Quebec, mm-hmm. the people, it's all delivery chicken. And somebody said, you know, you're a restaurant critic. And I saw the St. Hubert truck and I said, I love St. Hubert. I said, I drink the sauce directly from the container, you know? So I think growing up here, you know, it's in the book I mentioned that there's a chicken curry, which is something you wouldn't think of being Quebecois. It's not Quebecois. The reason we ate a lot of curry is my dad came from London.

0: in England. And, you know, like so many Brits, he loved a good curry. And whenever we went out, his first choice was this great restaurant here in Montreal called Le Taj, which has amazing Indian food. So he always wanted to eat Indian. And my mother, influenced by Julia Child, was trying to make cheese souffle. And I was affected by being a pastry chef that I would always kind of kick in with a great dessert. So the way that we eat in the city really reflected all of that in the book. And at first I'm thinking, you know, what angle can this book have? And I thought, how do I cook? And I thought, I cook like a Montrealer, according to my city and my background.
1: Your background's fascinating because you have all of these different parts of your life. You could have been a ballet dancer. You end up working in a kitchen. You end up working in other kitchens. You end up teaching. And then, as you mentioned, you became a restaurant critic for the Montreal Gazette. Why did you want that critic job?
0: I think because I'd done so much ballet and I realized that, you know, it's funny, the whole topic of criticism, people, you know, don't like being criticized. They say here in Quebec that Quebecers really don't like criticism. I really believe in constructive criticism. And I knew from doing so much ballet that you really had, you don't naturally become great at what you do. You need a lot of people along the way to say yes, no, good, bad. And I think what really was fun about being a restaurant critic is I grew up reading in the Montreal Gazette a woman by the name of Helen Rochester, who was the first restaurant critic in Canada. And, you know, I very little reading the Montreal Gazette thinking, wow, you can really just go into a restaurant and say that the baked potato was underbaked, or, you know, I thought it was great that she was analyzing her food. And the thing is that we always think that restaurant critics are negative, but actually there's a lot of positive there. So that by the end of a positive restaurant criticism as a kid, I'm like, I really want to go to that restaurant. And I thought all kids were like this, but actually they weren't. My friends weren't talking about going to restaurants. They were talking about going out maybe to bars, but I've always had this love of restaurants, and being a restaurant critic was great in a city where there were so many restaurants.
1: People said that you were either admired or feared as a critic.
0: Right. Well, I think feared is a little bit, if you have a restaurant and you're scared that the restaurant critic's going to walk in, you're scared that there's something that's going to go wrong. So, and also people can be overly confident. They think, oh, I don't care if the restaurant critic comes in. I think when a restaurant critic goes into a restaurant, you should be super careful because that person's going to write up your dishes. But you should, if you have enough confidence, you shouldn't be necessarily scared. Mm-hmm. You should say, oh, okay, I'm going to be written up in the paper. And that can, and I'd say, you know, it can be negative, but negative reviews are really about that something is terribly wrong. But most of the time, we really want to tell people about the restaurants in our city, and we want to send readers to that restaurant and say, you got to try this.
1: In your goodbye column, you said that there was a chef whose restaurant you disliked, and he said he would burn down your house, blow up your car, and kill your dog.
0: Yes. I remember it well. That was early on in my career, and I remember he called me up. I think he'd had a couple of recards before he called me, and he said, if people don't know, recards are pastis, because he was quite a French chef, and I think he had a couple too many before he
1: a little
0: called
1: courage
0: me.
1: Before he picked up the
0: phone.
1: Perhaps.
0: He had some courage going on there, and then at the end when he said, I'm gonna kill your dog, I thought, how does he know I have a dog? You know, I started to think, is he a neighbor? But yeah, I mean, there was quite a bit of that. That I'd get some emails at 4 o'clock in the morning from some angry chefs, but it's funny. Because now that there are so few restaurant critics, I mean, I know you guys in Toronto there's no critic at the Globe and Mail. There's no critic anymore at the Montreal Gazette.
1: There's just influencers now for the most part.
0: There are tons of influencers. And I hear from a lot of chefs who said, you know, you really scared the pants off us, but there was nothing like going to pick up the paper at 6 o'clock in the morning and opening it up and seeing your picture and reading a long detailed review about your restaurant and the work you do, instead of just a reel saying, this place is so cool and I totally love the poutine and this lobster is amazing. It's not very deep, and they miss having a little bit of a deep analysis of their restaurant.
1: You know what I miss these days, aside from restaurant critics, and it's part of it is just about the world that we're living in right now. You met Anthony Bourdain,
0: right,
1: at L'Express, and he was somebody who was curious about the world, right? Was interested in the world and wanted people to meet each other, yes, through food, but also just to meet each other. You said after you met him that you'll never forget him.
0: You know what I'll never forget is that his enthusiasm. I was lucky enough to meet him right when Kitchen Confidential came out. So he was still really excited about everything. And I think over years of working in food, sometimes you get a little, I don't want to say blasé, but maybe you get a little tired. I think at the end, he started to look a little bit tired of what he was doing. And then we all know how sadly it ended. But

0: He was so excited. We met him at L'Express, and he was so excited. He loved L'Express.
1: It's your favorite restaurant.
0: You know, for me, it's my favorite restaurant, especially because it's been around for so long. I used to go there when I was in cooking school, and I remember there was a very intimidating maitre d' there, and I remember I'd, you know, have the steak frites, and I thought it was so cutting edge, you know, steak and french fries. But what I liked, Anthony Bourdain taught me something very interesting about restaurants. He said he went to many restaurants. I spent the weekend with him when he came to Montreal, and then he went to Au Pied de Cochon, and he loved Martin Picard. He loved Au Pied de Cochon. He loved the guys at Joe Beef. He had so much love for the city, and you know, there's nothing like having somebody come. Unfortunately, as Canadians, we love people to love our city if they're New Yorkers or if they're from outside. You know, we're not so confident in ourselves, but we love when New Yorkers love our city. And his enthusiasm was great, but there was one gastronomic restaurant. And I said, what did you think? It was kind of our top restaurant at the time. And he said, that restaurant was great, but it could be anywhere. It didn't tell me a lot about your city. And I thought that really happened with restaurants at one point, kind of in the 2000s, they all were quite similar, the same kind of gastronomy, tasting menu, foie gras, wine pairings, et cetera. But now we're seeing restaurants that, you know, if you look at a restaurant like Au Pied de Cochon, you really would only find that in Quebec. I mean, if you found that in the middle of Saskatoon, it would be very weird. So now a restaurant really has to talk about its place, its ingredients. And that is really something he pointed out early, that it wasn't just great food. It had to tell you something about the city.
1: This book is, I mean, there are a long list of recommendations at the end where you could go out and eat at restaurants, but it's obviously about staying home and cooking for yourself. And there are tips on how to be a great host if you're not just cooking for yourself, but you have people who are coming over.
0: Yeah.
1: For people who are outside of Quebec, what is an apéro?
0: Ah, the apéro is the time before dinner where you have a drink and some little munchies. And the apéro is very, very French, but we definitely do it here in Quebec, that you meet people. It could even be at somebody else's house before you go for dinner. You say, oh, let's have the apéro at my house. So it means that you're either going to have something like a pastis, like I was saying before, which would be very French, or an apéritif, or here now we're all into cocktails. So is the rest of Canada. So is the rest of the world. Cocktails are the big hot thing now. And then you'll have some little snacky snacks. And then this is all before dinner. So it's kind of the pre-dinner moment.
1: What are the snacky snacks that I need for a great apéro?
0: Oh, well, the snacky snacks, you would like to have a very nice mousse de foie de volaille, which is kind of pâté, as we would say in English. And I have a great recipe from a very famous chef here called James McGuire, who had a restaurant called Le Passepartout, which sadly is closed, but was really an iconic French restaurant run by a man who's actually American. And so you could have that. You could have even if you want to go very basically, if you have champagne, put out a bowl of potato chips. It's one of the greatest pairings you will ever try.
1: Champagne and potato chips.
0: And you know, there are all these designer potato chips now, so I'll always have a bowl of potato chips. I'll always have a bowl of olives. And if I have time, I'll make a spread. Like, I have a green goddess dip there, which you can put crudités in. And so I like although you've got to be careful. Don't fill up people too much with the apéro before dinner.
1: Why, if you're cooking at a dinner party or hosting a dinner party, should you stop cooking an hour before the guests arrive?
0: Because you'll end up answering the door with a towel on your head and in a bathrobe. I mean, there's a big problem, which is that when we have a dinner party is that we get, you know, I actually, this is very funny, but I have a dinner party because it gives me a chance to clean up my house because otherwise, so, you know, you clean up the house, you make a fancy dinner, and then, you know, it's people are coming at 7 and it's 10 to 7 and you look like the dog's breakfast because you spend all day cooking and you're exhausted and you've given it your all for this great cooking, this great party. So I think you should really stop an hour before and take care of yourself and prepare yourself the way you prepared that dip. You know, you put all your, you just take a little time to relax. And a lot of times when we invite people for a dinner party, we don't have fun at our own dinner parties. So I give a lot of hints of, you know, doing things in advance, which is kind of an obvious tip. But I just think a big word of advice is to take a breather before people come.
1: And if you invite couples and they ask to be seated next to each other, you'll never invite them over again.
0: I say, okay, the couples. So you shouldn't put couples next to each other, especially. I had one couple who the woman got up and sat on the husband's lap during the dinner party. They've never been back to my house. Behave when you go to a dinner party. You know what I mean? It's not a moment to smooch at the table. But I put man, woman, just, or I don't like having couples together because I don't want them to. They talk to each other all the time. Okay, this is a time to talk to other people, have a good time. And, you know, I think if they say, oh, we like being together, you're like, fine, that's great. And then they're not back. They're not coming back to my house. But I think it's a good time to mix it up, meet other people, talk about other things. And the seating of a dinner party is make it or break it. So always put the most interesting people who tell the best stories in the middle of the table.

0: table. Don't isolate them where nobody can hear. Put the people who are shy at the ends of the table and the talkers in the middle.
1: Also, clean out your personal stuff from the bathroom cabinet, because you should never assume that friends don't snoop. They do.
0: Yeah, you know, I once said that on a French radio show years ago, and they were shocked. And I was like, don't you guys, I don't think that people don't open.
1: This is what you do?
0: Well, no, I'm not saying I do that, Matt, but do you remember there was a movie called After Hours?
1: Yes.
0: And Griffin Dunn looks in the medicine cabinet, and I think it's Terry Gard, and he finds an antifungal cream. And then I just thought this is so funny, because so I say to people, look, get rid of the Viagra, get rid of the antifungal cream. You know, maybe somebody's just looking for a toothpick or something, and they naively open up your medicine cabinet. You know, that really is the moment to get rid of some of these. It just assume people snoop, and I really do think they do.
1: Why do you hate potlucks?
0: Okay, this is a whole big thing. Potlucks is that you really need a potluck coordinator. Like, you need a potluck coach who's going to determine what everybody's going to bring. And the worst thing you could have kind of with the dinner is like something like, I don't know, like a carpaccio followed by somebody brings a carpaccio, somebody brings a tartare. You really like, or somebody brings a massive delicious soup and you have three bowls of the soup and then nobody wants the rest of the meal. Somebody brings, you know, nine kinds of cheese that nobody likes, that they all end up, cheese is expensive. Somebody brings a terrible dessert because they really don't know how to cook and you always have to finish with a good dessert. So I like something that's really coordinated and has a little bit of a theme. Like if I start Italian, I'd like to finish Italian. Mm. You know what I mean? So I think that the potluck can be, if you're a great coordinator for potlucks and you can really be bossy and tell everybody what to bring, that's the only way it can work.
1: This is a strange thing to ask somebody who has written a cookbook, but how people will follow a recipe to the T. But yes, what you really want is for somebody to be able to feel comfortable enough that they can cook with their senses. How do you teach people to do that?
0: Yeah, I think that is something that really hit me. I've been cooking for close to 40 years now, and I'll tell you, it only really came up recently that I realized that there are so many things about cooking when you do it for a long time that have to do with your senses. For instance, when a cake is cooked, when a cake is really baked, you smell it. Mm. And until you smell that cake, it's not done. Or cookies. Once you start to smell the cookies, they're done. If you're stirring spaghetti and you want to know when it's really al dente, you can, after years of doing it, you can just sense that wooden spoon touching the pasta and you will feel that. There are all these things along the way, like if you're rolling dough, if it's not cold enough, you'll touch it and you'll see it sticking to the counter. When you cook for a long time, you do develop this kind of this whole panoply of senses that really tells you if you're doing things properly or not. And chefs have this in spades. You know, a chef only has to push on a steak to know if it's, you know, medium rare or whatever. So this is something from, but if you're not aware that you can develop this, it won't happen. So I have a text in the book about cooking with your senses so that people start to pick up on this. And if you cook a lot, you will. And it's really, I'd say it's really rewarding thing about cooking is starting to be at one with the food. Now, that sounds very zen. It sounds very new age.
1: No, but it's true. There's a meditative quality to cooking.
0: Yes, there is, Matt. And I really do feel that I said this on radio once and people started laughing, but I say become the tart. You know, if the tart's in the oven and it's in there for 2 hours, of course it's going to burn, or it's not going to be cooked all the way through. You have to start really sensing the food that you're cooking with, and you just become it or feel responsible. It's almost like I don't want to say it's like a pet, but you know, it's something you have to put a lot of love into your cooking. And when you don't, you see it. When I'm tired and I'm just throwing dinner together, it's obvious. And when I'm doing something with a lot of love and care, it really comes out a lot better.
1: This is the lightning round, a series of questions with very short answers.
0: I'd love a lightning round.
1: What's the best thing about sitting at the bar at a restaurant?
0: Sometimes is meeting weird people at the bar and kicking up some conversations that you never knew. And also having the server for yourself. And you can say, you can end up getting a little freebie if you bond with the waiter.
1: What is your favorite cheese?
0: Oh, I love, there's one called Alfred. I love the Mignon Charlevoix. I love Meghan Markle's favorite Graal, which is here from the Eastern Townships. Mm-hmm. Riopelle is also fantastic. Baluchon is another one. As you can see, I don't have one. I have many, but they're all from Quebec.
1: Can poutine be fancy if it's done up with lobster, et cetera, and still be poutine?
0: Yeah, well, that is a really divisive question. I am for the pure poutine. I say make the poutine the way it should be. And if you start putting lobster tails, the only thing I'd like on poutine is Portuguese rotisserie chicken from Montreal. That is sublime.
1: Oh, my goodness.
0: Oh, my God.
1: Who makes the best bagels in Montreal?
0: Oh, This is really controversial, Matt. And
1: I know.

0: you're putting me into a very difficult
1: situation. I don't
0: want
1: to get you canceled.
0: I'm going to be canceled. I always say my favorite bagel is the one that there's a parking spot in front of. I really love Fairmount. And you know, it's funny because years ago, I interviewed Nigella Lawson in Toronto and she asked me to bring bagels and she was very specific that she wanted Fairmount bagels. And I thought, wow, she really knows her bagels. But I love St. Viateur too. You know, my whole base of my car is covered in sesame seeds, which I say that is the sign of a real Montrealer when there is sesame seeds, bagel sesame seeds all over the bottom of your car.
1: What is Chaumur? This is the unemployment pudding.
0: Unemployment pudding. That is a great dessert, which was kind of, that was very Quebecois families. I didn't grow up eating pudding chaumur, but Martin Picard at Au Pied de Cochon got a recipe from a wonderful woman called Caroline Dumas. And what it is a very, very basic cake, which is like a pudding cake. And originally it was made with brown sugar because brown sugar was so cheap. And this woman, Caroline Dumas, has a family that comes from the Beauce, which is a big maple syrup producing region. And she made a sauce with equal amounts of whipping cream, 35% cream, and maple syrup. And it is the most sublime thing ever. And I could eat tons of this. And Martin Picard actually serves it at Au Pied de Cochon with a big scoop of vanilla ice cream on top. He does it in a wood-burning oven. And I thought, if there's one recipe of pudding chaumur I have to share in this book, it is Caroline's. It is delicious.
1: Pages of this book are already in my house splattered with oil and food and things like that, which
0: great.
1: Is great. I have enjoyed cooking from it, and I will continue to do so. Leslie, thank you very much.
0: That's so much. Thank you, Matt.
2: Leslie Chesterman's new book is a Montreal cookbook, Recipes and Reflections from My Kitchen. She spoke with Matt back in March. Courge smoked meat, Saint-Hubert chicken, champagne and potato chips, Fairmount bagels. If you could hear my stomach right now, I kid you not, I'm not saying that my stomach is growling. I've got this intense appetite after listening to Leslie Chesterman's conversation with Matt. That was absolutely delicious. That's our program for today. Stay tuned to Radio 1 for Q. We're going to leave you today with another Montreal delicacy. Here's the band Stars with Take Me to the Riot. I'm Mark Kelly, sitting in for a couple of days for Matt Galloway. Thanks so much for listening to us here at The Current.

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2: Robbie Hoffman only had one question at the top of her mind when she started doing stand-up comedy. Where can I go to bomb? She'll tell you how failure ultimately helped her succeed and why playing a character based on her own life in the TV show Hacks was horrifying.
3: This is CBC News. I'm Sarah Blackmore. Almost 5 years after Ottawa promised to help people like him, an Afghan man pursued by the Taliban is still struggling to get to Canada. The man CBC is calling Mr. Frank to protect his safety risked his life to help the Canadian military in Afghanistan. Now, a retired Canadian major who worked closely with him in Kandahar says Ottawa has an obligation to bring Mr. Frank and his family to Canada. CBC's Mark Quinn reports.
4: The chance Mr. Frank took by working with NATO forces in Afghanistan has had dire consequences. He believes it improved life for his family and made Afghanistan better for a time. But when the Taliban took control, his old life disappeared.
5: Everything is gone.
4: In 2021, Mr. Frank went into hiding in Afghanistan, then traveled to Pakistan. Canadian officials there didn't help him, but the U.S. granted him a temporary 2-year visa. Mr. Frank is living in New York with his family, but his visa expired last month. Now Mr. Frank fears ICE will scoop him up and send him back to the Taliban. Newfoundlander and retired Canadian Major Tim Guzhu worked with him in Afghanistan.
6: They're your brothers in arms, and we have a duty to them.
4: Guzhu says he won't be deterred and will continue working doggedly on Mr. Frank's case. Mark Quinn, CBC News, St. John's.
3: In national news, the Alberta government is beginning to finalize its plan for a new oil pipeline to the West Coast. And CBC News has obtained documents with details about the project used in consultation with local communities. The documents provide a first glimpse into the potential routes the Alberta government has been considering and the possible ports that could be chosen. Business reporter Kyle Bax has the exclusive details.
7: The Alberta government is considering 4 different routes for a new oil pipeline to the West Coast. Documents obtained by CBC News show 3 of the routes on a map through northern BC. For Grant Sprague, a former deputy energy minister in Alberta, he sees many challenges from tough terrain to protected areas and major waterways home to salmon.
8: Either you're dealing with the Nass River or you're dealing with the Skeena, both really important rivers.
7: The documents are labeled confidential and were used by the Alberta government as part of consultation with some leaders in northern BC this spring. The northern routes seem to go through communities that are more supportive of a pipeline, says Heather Exner-Perot. She's a special advisor on energy to the Business Council of Canada.
9: This is a strategic route for political reasons, not for economic reasons.
7: The Alberta government is also exploring the idea of a 4th route through southern BC. Kyle Bax, CBC News, Calgary.
3: And you can see those routes for yourself on our website, cbc.ca/news. And in sports, Canada's men's national soccer team is in Edmonton for a friendly match ahead of the FIFA World Cup. The newly selected team will get the chance to fine-tune their game versus Uzbekistan. Emily Fitzpatrick has more.

0: The rain poured down as Canada's World Cup soccer team practiced on Sunday. They'll play their first friendly match ahead of the FIFA World Cup tonight in Edmonton against Uzbekistan. Coach Jesse Marsh says it's a chance for the team to find its groove.
1: We know at a moment like this that even if they're only playing 45 minutes and it's a friendly, that each guy has to be at his maximum, then making sure that we deliver a good performance and get a result.
0: Missing from practice, captain and hometown hero Alphonso Davies. He won't be playing tonight as he nurses a hamstring injury, but will be in attendance supporting the team. Despite the weather, more than 50,000 fans are expected at tonight's game. Afterwards, the team will head off to Montreal for one more friendly match before Canada's first FIFA World Cup game, June 12th in Toronto. Emily Fitzpatrick, CBC News, Edmonton.
2: That's your news. As for weather, a potential 5 centimeters of snow is on the way for a part of the Avalon Peninsula today. A special weather statement is in effect for St. John's and vicinity. That should end by this evening. Environment Canada says precipitation is likely to be mainly rain along the coast, but some late season snow is expected for much of the metro region, with highest accumulations inland and over high terrain. That is your CBC News for this hour. 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
3: Hey, I'm Garvey Bailey, and for Tom Power, welcome to Q. Being a comedian is not easy these days, especially when dealing with sticky topics like politics and identity. The left calls stand-up comedian Vittorio Angelone an edgelord. The right think he's too woke. To Vittorio, that means he's hitting the sweet spot. Everyone should be uncomfortable at his shows. Vittorio Angelone dropped by to tell us about his path to stand-up. Plus, for his debut film, Kane Parsons also wants you to feel uncomfortable. His first feature film is called Backrooms, and it's a creepy, chilling exploration of what he calls liminal spaces. That's all coming up on Q.

0: All right. I'm sure you don't need me to remind you, but there's a lot going on in the world right now. And sometimes it can be difficult to know what to do or what we should do. What is our responsibility to what is happening around us right now? As a comedian, that's something that Vittorio Angelone is wrestling with as well. And that's kind of the premise to his new show, You Can't Say Nothing Anymore. Vittorio comes from Belfast and originally trained as a classical percussionist. But since his switch to comedy, he has been rising through the ranks in the stand-up comedy world. He's been nominated for Best Newcomer at the Edinburgh Festival. His two previous YouTube specials, Translations and Who Do You Think You Are, I Am, received a lot of acclaim. And he has millions of views and followers online. Here's a bit of Vittorio in action.
1: Look, I get that Vittorio Angelone sounds like a cool name if you don't know the direct translation from Italian to English. But unfortunately for me, the direct translation is Victor Big Angel. Which makes me sound like a paedophile magician. Or as I call them, magicians.
0: Vittorio Angelone was just in North America touring this new show, You Can't Say Nothing Anymore. And while he was in Toronto, he joined me in the Q studio to talk about the show, his journey to comedy, and how he's coming to terms with his recent diagnosis of autism. Though if you've seen his comedy specials, you'll know he's had his suspicions for some time. Here is my conversation with Vittorio Angelone. Welcome to Canada.
2: Oh, thank you for having me.
0: Congratulations on the show and the tour. How's it going so far?
2: It's going well, although Canadians are annoyed at me.
0: Why?
2: For calling it a US and Canada tour when it truly just has Toronto on the Canadian dates. It's also, I think I've made a mistake because what I've found out since announcing the tour is that there are like a million Irish people in Vancouver. And I think what's happened is all the illegal Irish immigrants in on like the west coast of the states have all just moved directly
0: to Vancouver. It's true.

0: I want to talk about the new show. Mm-hmm. You can't say nothing anymore.
1: You've nailed it twice. We're doing well.
0: We're doing really well. And that explores whether comedians have an obligation mm-hmm. to speak out on topics and issues of the day. And I think that I read this might be connected to growing up after the Troubles in Northern Ireland.
1: Yeah, so I grew up in what people refer to as like a post-conflict society.
0: Right.
1: And some people would refer to my generation as ceasefire babies, which is quite a funny...
0: That's interesting.
1: ...little moniker
0: yeah,
1: to have.
0: It really is.
1: So I was born 2 years before the Good Friday Agreement, which was sort of nominally the end of the Troubles. And I say nominally because, like, you know... stuff happened after that,
0: sure.
1: And stuff still sort of rears its ugly head every so often. I don't want to put people off from going to Belfast. I think it's a wonderful place, but and I think living in that context, it's a very sort of politically engaged culture to grow up in.
0: Mm-hmm.
1: And then I sort of went into comedy and art generally, and I did feel slightly frustrated that everybody was adamant that all art has to be political and
0: right.
1: artists have to be activists. And I think that's quite sad in a way that, like, there should be, and maybe it's a state of the world type thing, there should be art that's just beautiful
0: mm-hmm.
1: and really wonderful and doesn't have to be political and doesn't have to be mm. active. I'd say that isn't what this show is. This show probably does have a bit more of a political tint to it, but I'm sort of... I mean, my shows never answer any questions. They just sort of ask them.
0: There's a lot of questions in your shows.
1: Yeah, yeah.
0: But they're always great.
1: Yeah.
0: So the show, as you say, has this interesting title
1: mm-hmm.
0: that I understand. Okay, you can't say nothing, but the S and the N are capitalized.
1: Yes.
0: If you see it. Why is that important to note?
1: So the title sort of functions in 3/4 ways. It
0: okay.
1: might be the best thing about the show.
0: Gosh, you're a heady comedian. You're a very heady comedian. I enjoy it.
1: I feel like such a diva when like a venue announces the show on tour and I have to email my agent and be like, they forgot to do the capital S and the capital N. And it is really quite important to the theme of the show that they do the capital S and the capital N. So the capital S, capital N is Say Nothing. So that is a book by a guy called Patrick Radden Keefe who writes
0: okay.
1: for The New Yorker. And it's about... an era of the Troubles. It's sort of a broader history of the Troubles focusing on the story of one woman called Jean McConville. And it was made into a TV series for Disney Plus and Hulu.
0: Mm.
1: And it was quite big and it felt very sort of zeitgeisty. And my parents are from what's called the Say Nothing generation.
0: Okay,
1: In Belfast and in the North, where they were around it, but they don't talk about it and they don't tell my generation about it. And the show is has a... large chunk about how that affects my generation and how we grow up not knowing what our parents lived through, but it's definitely part of
0: yeah.
1: where we grew up. So we feel slightly locked out of our own identity mm-hmm. in a way. And then the idea of you can't say nothing anymore, it's poking fun at comedians who say you can't say anything anymore and everybody's so woke nowadays. And
0: well, I want to talk about that.
1: All these free speech guys.
0: Yeah, I
1: losers.
0: Do. I do. I didn't say it.
1: It's okay, I did.
0: So you're looking at this idea of political engagement in comedy, but your own politics, as you've talked about, it's hard for people to pin you down. So you're talking about these politically woke, but people don't know who you are. Like, you've been called a woke snowflake.
1: Yeah.
0: Right? But then also on TikTok, people are calling you a right-wing edgelord.
1: Yeah.
0: Like, why is that ambiguity a good thing for your comedy?
1: Well, I'm glad you've suggested it's a good thing. I think, I remember I spoke to a comedian once and they said, oh, the mark of a really good comedian is if you think of a topic, you sort of know what their angle would be on it.
0: Mm.
1: And I think the exact opposite.
0: Yeah.
1: I want a comedian to bring up a topic and for you to go, ooh, I wonder what they're going to say about this. And then there's this unknown and there's this excitement and there's this tension of it could go in any direction. And you should feel conflicted. I'm trying to make art. And there's a bit in the show about this, about how stand-up comedy sometimes isn't viewed as art. And stand-up comedy sometimes isn't art. And that's okay. It
0: sure.
1: is just like fun entertainment. But I think it can be art. And therefore, you shouldn't be comfortable the whole time
0: mm-hmm.
1: you're watching it and consuming it. And

0: I've had people come up to me after the show and go, oh, like, I really like the show apart from this one joke. And I think, yeah.
1: Perfect.
0: You shouldn't like all of this. This right. is like, it should be at the edges of your taste and your where you feel comfortable. And I want to push the audience because I think I have quite a diverse audience. Like the guys who are there for the, I say guys, but you know, largely guys who are there for the sort of edgy, dark humor and they think they're going to say a certain type of thing. They'll be stretched to their limit of comfort by the vulnerability and the more still moments that are quieter and aren't sort of a laugh a minute, but are like important to the show. But then the people who are there for the more vulnerable stuff, they might be pushed by some of the darker jokes in it. And I just think that's great. I like, this is a crazy thing to say on like an interview where I'm supposed to like promoting my tour. I don't want anyone to enjoy the entire show. But I get jealous of other comedians. Some comedians come on stage, they start talking, and you know where they're from straight away. Like if an Australian comedian comes on stage, you know that they're Australian. If a comedian from New Zealand comes on stage, you know that they're Australian. And if an American comedian comes on stage, you know that they're racist. And it's just fine. But it's hard for me, because I have to tell you that I'm racist. That's a little joke. Of course it's a joke. Obviously the Australian's racist as well.
1: I do want to talk about you and your start in stand-up. Mm. And because you have quite a unique journey. started off training as a classical musician. Not just a musician, but a percussionist.
0: Yeah.
1: So what exactly happened to change that path to comedy? It feels like a right turn.
0: I moved to England when I was 18 to study at the Guildhall School of Music and Drama, which is like a very sort of highfalutin.
1: Sounds very posh.
0: College. Yeah, it is.
1: Yeah.
0: And I was sort of halfway through my degree studying percussion, and I was going to see a lot of stand-up comedy. Mm. And I was going to see a lot of theater, but what I wasn't going to see a lot of is sort of orchestral classical music.
1: Oh, interesting.
0: So I thought, right, I do feel like I want to be a performer. I want to make things. I want to be an artist. But if I'm going to do that, I should really make the thing that I would want to go and see. Because I had the experience of walking on stage as part of an orchestra, performing a concert, it going really well, and me really enjoying it, but looking out into the audience and going, I don't really know why you're here.
1: Hmm.
0: Because I wouldn't pay to see this. I really like doing it, but I probably wouldn't pay to watch it.
1: Right.
0: And that's an odd feeling as like a performer. And I've basically never had that as a comedian. It always felt like, and I've sort of kept that mantra throughout of just make the thing that you would want to consume.
1: I read something about your the work ethic as well. Even a lazy classical musician is a very, very hardworking comedian.
0: Yeah.
1: Like that you said that. So I'm just going to leave that there.
0: Well, yeah, I think that, yeah. I mean, I just came up in university watching pianists practice for 9 hours a day. And,
1: yeah, of course.
0: And then you go into stand-up and everybody wakes up at 3 p.m. And you're like, oh, okay. This is a bit
1: Let's get going.
0: So more chill.
1: I'm Garvey Bailey. You're listening to Q. You're in the middle of my conversation with the Italian-Irish comedian Vittorio Angelone. He was just in North America with a new show. It's called You Can't Say Nothing Anymore. But Vittorio has done two other hour-long specials that you can find on YouTube. His first was Translations, and his second was Who Do You Think You Are? I Am. The second title might sound familiar. You might have seen a viral bowling clip, which is where it's taken from. I wanted to find out more about why Vittorio chose that title. Here's what he had to say.
0: So the whole show is about how a professional bowler named Pete Webber is my hero. And it's strange. Like, I sort of just thought it was a funny name for a show when I was working on it initially. I was like, I know this show is going to be about identity and how people perceive me. And this is sort of a funny meme title for it. But then as I was writing the show, I realized that Pete Webber was sort of the connective tissue that tied the whole story together. And I was like, this is unbelievable. How's this happened? But if you don't know Pete Webber, he's a professional bowler and he's famous for a video where he scores a strike to win a tournament. And he gets really, really excited that he scored the strike. And he goes, yes, goddammit, that's right, I did it. Who do you think you are? I am.

0: I've read that you were thinking about the possibility of being autistic. And since the release of it, you have gotten a diagnosis.
1: Got the diagnosis. Got ADHD as well. They were doing a two for one.
0: A twofer. You got the twofer. Great. Cash that in. Here's your coupon, sir. I wonder about how getting that diagnosis has changed things for you, or if it has. Like, how has it changed for you?
1: I don't think I'm one of those people who, I know people who got diagnosed with autism and went, oh, it all makes sense and everything's great now and this is such a relief. I don't think I had that, but I think just knowing these little quirks and turns of phrase, like a perfect example is my friend Pierre Novelli, who's a brilliant comedian. He wrote a book about being diagnosed with autism later in life called Why Can't I Just Enjoy Things? And he had a thing in it about how he thought he was depressed at one point. And the solution to depression is to sort of get out, socialize, exercise, you know, sunlight, all of these things. But when he got diagnosed, he was able to reframe that as go, oh, this is sort of autism burnout. And the last thing you need to do when you're burnt out with autism is go and socialize and exercise.
0: Right.
1: You need to sort of lie down in a dark room and reset everything. So like a little simple thing like that, and there's probably lots more examples of just little things where you go, oh no, I don't need this sort of advice that you give to most people in this scenario. I need to do this slightly different thing. And just sort of forgiving yourself that you just need to do a different thing.
0: You know, there are other comedians that have been really open about speaking about that as well. You know, Fern Brady and Hannah Gatsby. And Fern once wrote, everything about my personality that made me a problem at university or in most jobs seemed to be treated as some sort of magical power in stand-up.
1: Yeah.
0: And I wonder if you can relate to that.
1: I think a little bit. Some people would say, because I was very anxious when I was growing up, and I think that probably was autism, and I struggled socially and things, and people go, God, that's crazy that you were so anxious and now you get up on stage and perform in front of hundreds or thousands of people. And I go, yeah, but they're not allowed to talk.
0: It's just me.
1: And I'm in charge. Like, there are very clear rules in stand-up comedy of like, I am in control of so many of these variables. It's sort of like a false social interaction, and the term masking of basically like pretending to be neurotypical or acting in a way that doesn't sort of feel autistic or whatever. I think that is stand-up comedy, because a lot of people with autism, and I get told, I basically do both nowadays. I say autistic people and I say people with autism, because no matter what, when I say,
0: you're going to get in trouble. People are coming for you. They're coming for you.
1: And I think stand-up comedy at the end of the day, it is a very rehearsed and scripted conversation that only happens in one direction, and sort of pretending that you're saying it for the first time. I think autistic people have been doing that their whole lives, pretending they haven't rehearsed what they're about to say because they know that that would come across weird. And it's like, it was interesting when I was going through the diagnostic process, the sort of therapist person was saying, oh, you score like a little bit elevated on lots of these things, but then extremely elevated on the masking traits of like sort of covering all of this up. And I was like, yeah, well, I am like a touring masker.
0: Yeah.
1: Like that's what I do
0: for
1: is just pretending to be normal.
0: Yeah. On stage. Yeah. Makes sense. Makes sense. You know, I want to talk again about the idea of comedy and the issues that you're able to bring up and the idea of political engagement. You were on a UK TV show with former British Conservative MP Penny Mordaunt, and set this up for me.
1: Context, The Last Leg started as a panel show reacting to the Paralympics in the UK. And I think it started in 2012, and it's now become a sort of progressive, slightly disability-themed political comedy show, and it goes out live on a Friday night. So it's literally, there's not even a delay. Like, some live things happen of like 2 minutes so they can like chop something if it all goes wrong. It's truly
0: it's live.
1: There's no edit. There's no safety net. It just goes out live. And I was on with this former Member of Parliament, Penny Mordaunt, and she'd spent a lot of the show just doing that politician on a panel show thing where she was saying, here's this great thing I'm working on. Here's why I'm so good with disabled people. Here's this, here's that. And I had done quite a lot of research about her in advance and wasn't quite so, I wasn't as keen on her as she was keen on herself. So

0: I sort of took the opportunity to maybe point out some hypocrisies.
1: This is what you said.
2: Penny's always been such a supporter of disabled people. You're like, you're very supportive of like the prosthetics industry. You were at an arm, you were promoting on Twitter an arms fair in Saudi Arabia recently. I think, as a positive thing, I think it's brilliant. Warmongering has always been a male-dominated industry. And you really smashed the glass ceiling. Very good.
1: Oh, my.
0: Yeah.
1: You went for it.
0: I did, and I think that might be... Like, she was there on like a sort of disability-themed show, and the whole time she was a member of parliament, she voted against increasing benefits for disabled people.
1: Okay.
0: And I'm like, you just can't...
1: Yeah,
0: it's, you can't come on here and sort of, you know, comedy wash yourself. And I was just so... And she'd really sort of filibustered for a lot of the show leading up to that point. And I think in that clip, the sort of like that whole segment of the show, I think I come across maybe a little bit rude, or like I've got the elbows out a little bit. But I think in the context of the whole show, like there was... two or three routines that I was supposed to be teed up for to just be funny on the comedy show, not about her. Mm. And she'd talked so much that they had to be cut for time.
1: So at
0: that point, I was like, right.
1: I'm going to go for it.
0: I'm going to get this in. I'm going to crowbar this in no matter how I crowbar this in. This is happening. And there's a thing with autism where it's like there's an obsession with like justice and right and wrong. And I think it was that thing of like, no, you don't get to do this. Mm-hmm. This is not right that you're getting to say this. And I say I did some research. It was the first thing I found when I looked at her Twitter page was that she'd promoted this arms fair in Saudi Arabia. And I was like...
1: Writes itself.
0: Yeah, you just don't get to come on here and pretend.
1: I do want to end our chat on comedy. You've described comedy as a sort of obsession for you. Mm. So I just wonder what it is about this art form that where you see the beauty and what draws you to it.
0: I think a couple of things... You can distill really big ideas into quite a funny, short joke. Yeah. And like, you can distill horrifying things into quite a funny, short joke. There's a brilliant old, like, Jewish joke of two guys who died in the Holocaust are at the pearly gates and they're talking to God. And well, they get to heaven and they're talking to God. And they tell a Holocaust joke. The Holocaust survivors tell a Holocaust joke to God. And God said, I don't find that very funny. And they said, oh, you had to be there. And that is...
1: It's really something.
0: It's like unbelievably potent and rich and powerful about such a horrific moment in history. And to cut that into something that does get that visceral, that's nice about it as well. It's an involuntary reaction to comedy. You can pretend to enjoy a painting. Mm-hmm. You really can't pretend to enjoy a stand-up comedy show. Like, you can do a fake laugh, but you sort of... It needs to punch you in the gut. And I think that's what it is. Like, somebody once told me that poetry is getting across an idea in as few words as possible, as powerfully as possible in as few words as possible. And I do think jokes have their own sort of poetic potency to them, that it's like, it's a lovely way to talk about stuff. And also what I think it can do, I don't think it can solve the problems of the world, but I think what it can do is I like to take the audience to a place where they might not be comfortable and they might be worried about talking about these things, whether it's gender or race or politics or loneliness or friendship or social issues, any of those things. And they might be really worried about getting it wrong, and they might be really worried about, like, how do I think about this? It's just so scary. I have enough going on in my life. I don't really want to think about that. And I can spend the time, which is a luxury, to sort of think about it and figure it out and distill it into this thing where I'm not going to tell them what to think, but I've opened a little door in their brain, hopefully, where they can go, oh, I now feel a bit more capable of forming my own idea on that topic because I've been made to feel good while thinking about that topic.
1: Oh, so interesting. Man, it has been fun talking to you.
0: Thank you so much for having me. This has been great.
1: That was Northern Irish comedian Vittorio Angelone. He was just on tour in Canada and the U.S. with his new show, You Can't Say Nothing Anymore. That's with a capital S and N. Please do not forget that part. That should be coming out as a special in the future. You can find his previous specials, Who Do You Think You Are, I Am, and translations on YouTube.

All right, coming up on the show, if you've ever been creeped out by walking through a long hallway, you're going to want to hear Tom's conversation with Kane Parsons. Kane is the youngest director to ever direct an A24 movie. He's 20 years old, and his new movie, Backrooms, is one of the buzziest of the year. It's all about those liminal spaces, the empty airport terminal, abandoned subway stations. You know, those places that just feel a little bit eerie while you're walking through them. I know those spaces. You're going to hear more from Kane on all of this in just a quick moment.

0: This is your Environment Canada weather update. I'm Sarah Blackmore. For St. John's and vicinity today, it is snow. There's a special weather statement in effect. Up to 5 centimeters is expected, especially inland and over high terrain. Probably more like rainfall along the coast, though. Temperature around 2. Same thing for the rest of the Avalon. Rain except snow inland. For Clarenville and Bonavista, cloudy. Few rain showers or flurries this morning. Temperature around 2. For Terra Nova, Gander, Bonavista North, and the Bay of Exploits, mainly cloudy with drizzle or flurries this morning. High of plus 4. For Green Bay and White Bay, as well as Buchans and the interior, a mix of sun and cloud and a high of 7. For the Buren Peninsula, it's rain or snow that ends this afternoon, then cloudy. Temperature around plus 4. For Burgio and Remya, mainly cloudy and a high of 10. For Bay St. George, Cornerbrook and Grosse Morne, a mix of sun and cloud and a high of 10. For Parsons Pond, Hawke's Bay, Port Saunders and the Straits, it's sunny and a high between 7 and 9. And on the Northern Peninsula East, a mix of sun and cloud and a high of 7. Mostly northeast winds across the island today, gusting to around 50. For Labrador City and Wabush today, mainly sunny and a high of 12. For Churchill Falls, it's sunny and a high of 10. For Upper Lake Melville and Eagle River, mainly cloudy and a high of 9. On the north coast of Labrador, cloudy with a chance of flurries this morning, then a mix of sun and cloud and a high of 4. And on the south coast of Labrador, chance of flurries or rain showers this morning, high around plus 5. And some northerly winds along the coast. And that's your weather. I'm Sarah Blackmore.
1: I'm Garvia Bailey, sitting in for Tom Power. You're listening to Q. Okay, have you ever found yourself in the corner of a mall and it's about to close and suddenly no one's around? And it just feels a little eerie. Or maybe you discover a hallway in your office building you never knew was there. Or worse, you're in a vacant office building, it's empty, and something feels off. These are called liminal spaces, in between zones like an airport terminal or a deserted gas station, and they can feel really unsettling. Well, Kane Parsons has always been drawn to these spaces. It's why he made his now viral YouTube series, and now his first feature film, Backrooms.
2: It's like a maze. It just goes on and on. Sometimes I'm scared I'll get lost.
3: Laura, can you hear me?
4: I don't understand. What is this?
1: The film stars Chiwetel Ejiofor and Renata Rhinesby, and they try to make their way through what feels like an unending maze of yellow rooms hidden behind the wall of a furniture store. It's one of the most anticipated horror movies of the year. And here's the kicker. Kane is only 20 years old. He's the youngest director in A24's history. He was only 17 when he signed on. Tom sat down with Kane in the studio to talk about his film, how he handled the pressure of making his first feature, and how this whole online obsession with backrooms started. Here's their conversation.
5: How are you?
6: Hello. I'm doing great. How are you?
5: I'm good. I had a really weird experience when I was watching this because halfway through the film, we saw it in the theater. I saw it like a little press screening in the theater. So the theater was closed, but they had opened the theater for a couple of us to watch it. And I'm embarrassed to say, like, I had to run to the washroom halfway through the movie, so I had to run out. There's something about watching a movie about liminal spaces, like the terror of liminal spaces. And then I had to, like, walk a long way to get to the washroom, yep. Down dark, empty hallways. And I just want to point out, I was terrified because of that. Like, I've never been nervous walking through an empty movie theater before, but I certainly got that from watching your movie.
6: Okay, perfect. That's part of the experience. We actually hid a hidden frequency in the film that subconsciously influences people to go to the restroom at that exact point. And so that's, you know, that was actually, I'm lying.
5: I've never felt more Pavlovian in my entire life. I've never felt more like it. Has it led to you having any more, like, have you found since you made this film, walking down some sort of liminal spaces and feeling some sort of dread yourself?
6: Not really. I think this is probably an unsurprising answer because this is probably the case of, like, anyone who spends this amount of time working on a project. But, like, I don't think I've ever particularly associated backrooms with horror or fear factor on my end. Like, I don't feel it. I get drops of it, like, when I first am, like, pursuing it as a project. And then, like, now it's, you know, I think it's intrigue and it's sort of satisfaction. Maybe there's, like, Stockholm syndrome because I'm very sentimental and if anything, I feel more homey around that kind of atmosphere at this point. But, Yeah, not dread or anything.
5: I want to give people an idea who are listening to this who have no idea even about the film, an idea of what we're talking about. In 2019, you came across this image on the internet. I remember this image. It was going around the internet at the time, the Backrooms. We actually have the image. Can you look at that right
6: now? Boom.
5: There?
6: Great.
5: Tell me, can you describe to people who can't see this, who are listening, what we're looking at?
6: So this is a photo, and we do today know where it was taken. People figured it out finally in 2024, but... imagine for a moment it is 2019 and you're seeing this for the first time and you know nothing about it. It looks like some form of a empty office space, a very yellow, sort of an off yellow, sickly yellow, kind of like something dead, except it's a building that's dead, but it's also quite bright. It's not scary, as in the wallpaper's not peeling. It's not, grimy, except for maybe some like slightly discolored carpet. And then some weirdly segmented walls that don't reach the ceiling. So at first it looks like an office space, but then there's just some little clues there that point you in the direction of, you know, wait a minute, maybe this is not such a common space. Maybe this is, you know, something a bit more ambiguous and a bit more nebulous. And ultimately people found it was a furniture store, and those are showroom walls it was being renovated at the time and being sort of taken apart. That spot does not exist anymore. That was in 2002, if I'm not mistaken. Yeah, that's the image.
5: It's not like when you saw that, you said, I'm going to make a YouTube video about that. You said it gave you an interesting feeling when you saw that for the first time. What was that feeling?
6: Yeah, this image circulated on 4chan, which I'm not on, thank goodness. But it made its way off of there along with
5: I'm laughing because I said that exact same thing earlier, because I said, I remember seeing this on 4chan, but I'm not on 4chan. I did. I also said that.
6: Secondhand 4chan.
5: Yeah, you're right. 8chan.
6: But
5: what was the caption?
6: It's about a paragraph or so of text outlining the concept of if you noclip out of reality, which for those who don't know, noclip is like a video game or 3D software term of phasing through a physical surface. You know, you lean on the wall and then you just seamlessly pass through the wall, and on the other side is, as outlined by this concept, this place, this sort of environment, which is obviously more than the one room visible in this picture. It's sort of implying that it sprawls on and on and on and on, and sort of an endless jumble of various, intersecting spaces that presumably all look just like this photo. It does play into sort of a mythology around, you know, game design, where typically if you glitch out of bounds, it's quite difficult to get back in. Not impossible, but it's like, you know, you're not supposed to be there in the first place.
5: You can get caught. If it's happened to me, you can kind of get caught in these little spaces and you never have to get out and you have to restart your game.
6: Yeah, exactly.
5: But what was the feeling you had when you saw
6: this? Yes, I did not answer your question at all. I started doing a totally different
5: thing. You've got lots of time.
6: I'm a very, like, I enjoy setting quite a bit. I definitely, you know, enjoy wandering around building. I mean, I always have, like, maybe I haven't gotten to the root of the psychology behind that, but I, you know, most of my dreams are usually just me alone in some kind of space, wandering, checking it out. Whenever I can, whenever I'm in a building, any building, really, even this building, I'd like to wander around and just see it more. There's a weird itch. I don't know what it is, but there's a very, very loud itch.
5: Were you one of these kids that was breaking into like abandoned hospitals and walking around and that kind of thing?
6: No, okay. I don't usually, I try to, I get abandoned actually doesn't compel me all too much. I'm more interested in neglected or, I guess I mean
5: like an old mall.
6: Term? Like not even, well, yes. That is one version, but also like there's something about a well-maintained, very active, lively office building where it's still not one person in that building is sentimental about the space itself. It feels like the building is there to fulfill a job and it has no friends.

0: whatsoever. It will be moved out of, and no one will ever think about that space again. And there's something about that that, again, this is very, I can't quite put my finger on why my brain has decided to attribute human emotions to inanimate buildings, but I've got a bit of that. And so it feels to an extent like this space, you know, the back rooms is kind of talking about a building ghost story in a way. I think I've always been really into the concept of places that are not meant for human inhabitants, are not meant for people to walk through, but are just close enough to feeling like they are potentially livable. But the more you go through them, the more it's sort of revealed to you that you were, as a person, never accounted for in the construction of this place and are not necessary to it. And so I think it's the ambiguity, or even like the uncanny valley of, you know, it's kind of like taking this, the skinwalker archetype and applying it to buildings instead of living things.
1: I want to talk a little bit about why back rooms, fluorescent lights, low ceilings, furniture, why these things are so, why it's so scary. I've seen you get asked a lot about it, and I think there's a lot of people have different reactions to them. But I wanted to read you, I read a pretty interesting analysis of the original original backrooms memes and some of your videos. And I thought I could read it to you, and you could just tell me how it bounced off of you.
0: Great.
1: So what Backrooms taps into is a nostalgia for a time when reality still seemed possible. What that means is, given yours is the first generation to grow up with digital images and videos as part of your life from birth, things that can relatively easily be manipulated. There's some interpretation in academic circles that what's scary about backrooms, these department store, strange-looking hallways, is the grief we collectively feel about being able to trust reality at all. When we see things that are familiar to us but strange and different in a sort of subversive way, we collectively feel a grief around being able to trust reality at all. And that could be have something to do with the how popular these have gotten. Does that ring true at all?
0: Yeah, I'd say so. I think when people understood it more as an office than a furniture store, this made more sense. But the feeling that, you know, the text is setting up, oh, imagine being trapped in a infinite beige space with buzzing drop ceiling and there's no windows. It's like,
1: That's scary no matter who you are.
0: Yeah. Oh, yeah. It's sensory deprivation fear. And I think that, you know, obviously the, you know, systems, economic, industrial, and otherwise right now, forever, for all of our history, have been trending in the direction of, you know, like, make the safe choice, path of least resistance, which typically don't account for our nervous systems as a species that evolved into a very specific sort of environment. And now we're kind of paving over that in like a blink of an eye. Like, I don't like to get too topical in like the last few years. Like, so I wouldn't ever like say this film is supposed to be like about generative AI and like the over-reliance on neural network prospects. But I think that like those are all symptoms of a broader trend towards just, you know, the infinite need to refine and solve and just be curious about things to a degree that is going to result in sort of a system that outsources our everything. Everything gets, you know, like it's a constant series of refinements with no end in sight. And I think that, you know, you're doing that to experience and to reality itself. And so at a certain point, you get something like the Backrooms, where it is, it's like it's wearing the skin of the past, like a simple past that was real and was touchable. And, you know, that's why I think it probably worked so well for people. In a lot of these photos harken to like an early 2000s or 90s sort of childhood. And a lot of that feels like it's the last sort of, and maybe this isn't even true to begin with, but culturally it feels like sort of a last hurrah before this gray veil sort of touches over everything in the beginning of the 2000s. And it feels like there's sort of an earnest attempt at actually feeling alive for a moment. And it's like now this thing that is infinite and forever is kind of trying to wear the costume of a still functional species that is connected. And it's like, you know, I think it's that.
2: I'm Garvey Bailey. You're listening to Q. You're in the middle of Tom Powers' conversation with filmmaker Kane Parsons. So Kane is talking about this nostalgia people online say they feel when they see photos of a vacant mall or a 90s era classroom. And that's interesting because many of these people, Kane included, weren't alive for the times they say they feel nostalgic for. Kane is 20 years old. He was 17 when he signed a deal with A24 to make a film. And this was on the strength of a video he made that went viral from a few years

0: ago where he used a 3D animation software called Blender. It has nearly 80 million views now. It spawned a lot of reaction online and copycat videos. Tom wanted to know when Kane realized something was starting to happen with the video.
1: I knew something was happening within, I think, 2 days when it was like suddenly blowing through the view milestones like rapidly. Like I would wake up and doubled in views overnight, like each day.
2: Is that excitement? Is that fear?
1: It's excitement.
2: Yeah.
1: It's very much excitement. I had decent, like I think the most views I had on a video at that time was 10 million on one of the Attack on Titan videos. So like I certainly had already kind of been through a version of this where I was losing my mind, that, you know, things were escalating in that way. For that good, like, first 2 months, it just kept building until all of a sudden my email gets flooded with a million, companies and production companies and studios just wanting to meet. And that's not something I was familiar with whatsoever. Like, I had no sort of point of contact with the industry. Like, I wanted to be in film, but like, I was in high school. I was 16, and I was preparing to go to college for film. It felt like jumping drastically far ahead out of nowhere.
2: But is there any part of you when you're in these meetings with these kind of bigger filmmakers and film studios and production companies that's going like, holy cow, like this is crazy. I never thought, you know, is there any part of you that's doing that?
1: Yeah. Well, yes. I feel very excited. I think I'm very much distracted. At the time, it all felt felt riskier and more stressful, or like more, there's more room for error than just continuing on YouTube. And on YouTube, I was very content and very happy that the need to do something else didn't really feel apparent. So it didn't feel like I was like trembling at the,
2: oh, wow,
1: like
2: I
1: on
2: this,
1: the edge
2: yeah,
1: of getting
2: yeah,
1: this
2: yeah,
1: new
2: yeah.
1: thing. Cause it was like, oh wait, I already have exactly what I've grown up. Like I grew up very much being influenced by like YouTube, just like the general notion of YouTube creators and like filmmaking independently on there, like web series and ARGs and everything in that space just felt like my territory. So when I make a project like this, which is kind of, you know, I'm making it for myself, it's exactly the kind of thing I would want to be watching and engaging with. And I see the channels that have always kind of grown up, not just idolizing, but just like, you know, understanding as like the pillars of sort of cohesion online in that community. And they're making videos about my stuff. I'm like, okay, this is, That's what was surreal for me. That was it. And then I guess I obviously everything online, every single thing is feeling the trickle effects of pop culture. It's like, just because I don't watch a ton of film and I am not like, you know, I didn't get into film because I went to the theater when I was six and got stars in my eyes about like a specific thing and the feeling that I get from a theatrical experience. I love it. But, just because like that isn't the case for me doesn't mean that, you know, inherently being online isn't also just a, you know, still in the same conversation as everything else. I think I just like thinking in a bit more of a multimedia sort of between mediums.
2: That was sort of my question of why make a film at all? Like if you had had success on YouTube and you can make money on YouTube. I mean, it's not dissimilar from the conversation I have with young musicians who would come up at a time when I was young, the album was the dominant and only physical method to hear a record of songs. There was no other opportunity. I had to buy a CD or I had to buy a record or I had to buy a tape.
1: Yeah.
2: But medium wise, I'm very interested in your story because like you said, you didn't come up watching La La Land when you were 11 and going, that's what I want to do. See, I'm going to go in there and make another La La Land. You would have been, as you said to me, pretty content making YouTube videos, making YouTube forever. It exists in the exact same space as film to you as it does to most people. So was there a part of you that would think to yourself, well, you know, yeah, these opportunities are coming in, but why would I even want to make a film?
1: Yeah, well, I was campaigning for TV is what I wanted to do for Backrooms because I'm very much a fan of the thing. Like I'm a fan of things in general. When I get into something and I only get into very few things, but when I do get into one, I am the kind of person who will tell you, like, you can show me a frame of any frame in Mr. Robot and I could tell you what episode is from and what the next spoken line of dialogue would be. It's like that kind of obsessive.
2: I got a bit of that about some stuff too. I hear you on that. I know that particular kind of psychology.
1: And so I love it. I get immense joy from it and it complements just life outside of fiction as well for me. And so like that's the space I like to live in and I like to make sure the work I'm doing is consistent with that. So that points towards serialized storytelling.
2: Yeah.
1: I like spending more time with the project. I think certainly what I had in mind for Backrooms originally wouldn't make sense as a film. Like the actual specific story with the specific characters would not.

0: not be facilitated in any way. Like, there's not a conceivable way to get it into a 90-minute project. And so with the acknowledgement that as a 16-year-old, you know, the fact that a film was on the table and I was being picky about wanting to do TV instead was, I can appreciate the humor in that. But I very much wanted to still subscribe to this opportunity. And there's not really a huge amount of narrative overlap. This is a wholly different way into the world. And we're utilizing the backrooms as an object in a very different way. Where, you know, it's being driven by what we know and what we feel about the backrooms is mostly due to how it's being spoken about and affecting these mainly two characters, but all the characters. Whereas in the YouTube stuff, you are foregrounding it a lot more, and I think people are able to form their own sort of almost scientific connection with the place above anything else.
1: Let me explain that for people who haven't seen it. So, in the original work that you made, and I will say I did only watch the first one. A director falls is shooting a film with his friends and falls backwards and goes down into the backrooms world. And you're right. From then on, I am imposing a lot of my own sort of narrative on what's happening in there. Mm-hmm. But in this film, there is a man whose marriage has failed, who is, who runs a furniture store. And there's a woman who's undergone, she's a psychologist and she's undergone, or therapist, and she's undergone some like pretty significant trauma in her life. And that part of her psyche is also, there in the background. I'm trying to be vague here on purpose.
0: Yeah.
1: There as well. Sorry, I'm just catching everybody up.
0: Good.
1: Okay. So that's the challenge is bringing some of those script elements into this thing?
0: Yes and no. It was that, but I think it was the amount of time we were, like the time pressures of the project and the fact that, when we're ready to greenlight a thing, or when the powers that be decide it's time to greenlight, this sort of comes, and I think this is actually kind of the fundamental force of nature I was fighting the whole time on the film. On YouTube, you take all the time you need to get it exactly how you want it, and you can be picky till the end of time. Here, there's the fundamental sort of force of if there's something in the script, if there's something, some creative decision that's coming down the pipe rapidly, that will be arriving tomorrow at 6 a.m. in the morning, and if a really interesting new solution to that problem or new option hasn't been created in this brief three hour window that is going to eat into sleep time, then we're going with this kind of bland, mediocre, uninteresting, or contradictory choice. Like, the default is something that we don't want in.
1: Yeah, and you must also have the weight of the internet on you a little bit. The weight of Reddit forums, the weight of Discord, the weight of you're not thinking as maybe older filmmakers would do about like, oh, what's Roger Ebert going to say about this? What is so-and-so critic going to say about this? You do have the weight of the internet a little bit on
0: you. That's the only thing I was thinking about, yeah. But it's out of a faith to the project itself. It was not made to be I think just as well as watching the YouTube series before this film, you can watch the film and then watch nothing else. Or you could watch the YouTube series after the film and it would make just as much sense because, the YouTube thing is generally pretty, it's pretty much an anthology in a sense.
1: But I'm more talking about, I understand your own sort of, maybe anxieties isn't the right word, but pressures or your own sort of thoughts. Like, hey, there's an audience here that, I mean, you said something like, you were skeptical of any company wanting to touch an internet friendly IP, something that is by the people of the internet and open source.
0: Oh yeah. I have taken for granted that every time something like this happens, anytime a project like this is getting approached by, suits coming out of the woodwork, it's going to get obliterated somehow. It's either going to die in development, and that's why I was like not putting too much stake in like the initial development of this thing, where I was like, let's try this, but like I am not putting my life on the line for this project that might not turn into something, because I will not let myself get too excited. But then also just like most of the time, it's like it feels a writer comes in for like a beloved IP who knows nothing about the IP or has no actual...
1: I got it. Don't worry about it. We're going to make a movie out of it. It's going to be great.
0: And I can't fault, the power, the systems that are in place are clearly succeeding for some reason. I think there's definitely hopefully a shift soonish in terms of, I guess, disposition with people. But, I won't fault the actual individual parties for just following the path of least resistance there and arranging things in that way, because it makes sense. It's economic I don't want to make a film that's just economic.
1: Yeah.
0: And I don't think most people want to watch that. So
1: can you tell me a story about your first day on set then? Like, so when the time comes that you decide, okay, well, I am going to do this, and you show up on set and all of a sudden, I know you had done a lot of pre-production work.
0: Yes.
1: And you had done a lot of, you did a lot of test shooting. You did a lot of, they invested heavily.

0: you as a first-time filmmaker. Yeah. But I wonder, do you have a story you can tell me about your first day showing up on set?
1: On proper set.
0: Yeah.
1: Yeah. I will say, first day of set felt more like my 60th day on set, because the pre-production process was every minute of every day other than 6 to 5 hours of sleep a night for 2 months prior to it. Obviously, that's the case of, you know, most films, if not longer. But we actually did a test shoot in like a Sears that was, you know, abandoned and going under. And so that was sort of my first real chance to explore working with a crew that wasn't either just myself with a bunch of equipment or my friends. And
0: how'd you find it?
1: I found it way easier and way more positively collaborative than I think I was skeptical of certain things, or at least like paranoid that I was at every point. I've been aware of how absurd the situation is. And as far as the actual creative direction went, it was like, okay, I do that on YouTube. I expect everything to be picked apart. So like, that's there. I can answer questions about the world. And now it's just simply finding, you know, a way to be concise in talking to a bunch of different, very friendly, very good natured and collaborative, talented people. And I never once, like, you know, there was never, I never felt the age aspect come up. And I think certainly going into that first day, I felt a lot of my nerves or potential anxieties kind of dissipate when I realized, oh, I know all of these people. We've been working together and going to lunch together and just having a good time working on this together. And I was just more of that, including the cast.
0: I think you made a really great, terrifying film.
1: I appreciate it, man.
0: Thanks for coming in.
1: Thank you for having me.
2: That was Tom's conversation with Kane Parsons. His debut feature is called Backrooms. It's out in theaters today.

Hey, how about some new music before we head out? This one comes from the newly formed Montreal trio. They're called Hush. Their debut album, For Dolly, is out now. This is one of the first singles they released from it. It's called Phasing.

feels like a summer song. That's good. That's the Montreal trio Hush with Phasing. Their debut album, For Dolly, is out everywhere right now. And that's it for Q today. Tomorrow on the show, Jennifer Lawrence is one of the most lauded actors working right now. She's got an endless list of credits, famously beat Meryl Streep for an Oscar in 2013. You're going to hear her talk about her latest film, Die, My Love, where she plays a new mother who is struggling after childbirth. She'll also tell you why she is not a big fan of method acting. That's tomorrow. If you want to get in touch with the show, q@cbc.ca is the best way to do that. I'm Garvey Bailey, sitting in for Tom Power. Catch you next time.

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2: This is CBC News. I'm Sarah Blackmore. A national strong man and strong woman competition is coming to this province for the first time ever. On Saturday, Newfoundland and Labrador athletes competed to qualify for it, and CBC's Abby Cole was there. Strong man and strong woman competitions are a little bit different than other weightlifting sports. Coach Kyle Mahoney says they use different ways to test the athlete's strength.
3: It's a general strength contest. It measures all facets of strength. Pressing, deadlifting, squatting, loading, carrying. We pull trucks, we flip tires, we lift stones. Pretty much anything you can think of.
2: The events are a big deal for the competitors. Athletes battled over the weekend to earn their place at a world event being held in Paradise this fall. Weightlifter Lisa Shepherd said she's excited to see the event come to Newfoundland. And it's a little extra special.
4: It's the first time the world has actually left Europe. So that's really cool for us to be able to have it here. They seem really excited about bringing athletes here.
2: The World Heavy Events Championships are scheduled for September 26th and 27th at the Paradise Community Center. Abby Cole, CBC News, Paradise. In national news, nearly 300 railway signal workers with the Canadian Pacific Kansas City are off the job. Their 72-hour strike notice expired yesterday morning without a deal. The workers maintain railway signaling and communication systems from Vancouver to Montreal. At issue, according to the union, is retention, compensation, and work-life balance. CPKC says it has offered wage and benefit increases consistent with its other collective agreements. The railway says it has contingency plans to keep operations running. In international news, today is the deadline for U.S. trade czar Jameson Greer to notify Congress of any changes coming to CUSMA. Representatives from all three countries, Canada, Mexico, and the U.S., will meet in a month to discuss renewing the trade agreement. The renewal, which is not being taken for granted, now faces a new hurdle. Janice McGregor explains.
5: Word of a significant disagreement is emerging. If Mexico, and by extension Canada as well, want to continue to avoid the 25% global tariff that's in place for automobiles and vehicle parts from other countries. According to those reports, which CBC hasn't independently verified, the Americans want to raise the regional content requirement in the existing CUSMA from 75% to 82% of a vehicle's components. And whereas right now, 40% of the core parts in a car have to be made in a high-wage jurisdiction, meaning not Mexico, the Americans now want 50% to come from America alone. And that is a new threat to Canadian suppliers. Canada's Minister Dominic Leblanc says it's not helpful for him to speculate on any changes at this point. Janice McGregor, CBC News, Ottawa.
2: And finally, taking to social media this morning, U.S. President Donald Trump insists Iran wants to make a deal to end the war. However, negotiations appear to have stalled over the weekend. U.S. media reports say Trump is requesting changes to the latest proposal from Iran. Chris Reyes has more from Washington.
6: President Trump seemed to be saying to his critics and the world that he will not be rushed on these negotiations, and he pointed a finger at Democrats and what he called unpatriotic Republicans, blaming them for getting in the way. He then said, sit back and relax. It will all work out well in the end. It always does. Now, this statement

0: comes as the weekend passed with no call from the president on whether there will be an extension of the ceasefire between the U.S. and Iran and the exchanging of fire between the two countries. U.S. Central Command shared more detail late last night, calling the strikes on Iranian sites self-defense, claiming that Iranian drones were threatening ships and other U.S. assets. And Iran's Islamic Revolutionary Guard also says this morning that it targeted an airbase used by the U.S. as a response. Chris Reyes, CBC News, Washington.
1: That's your news. As for weather, a potential 5 or more centimeters of snow is on the way for a part of the Avalon today. A special weather statement still in effect for St. John's and vicinity, and that should be over by this evening. Environment Canada says precipitation might be just rain along the coast, but that late season snow is expected for much of the metro region, with highest accumulations inland and over high terrain. That's your CBC News for this hour. Stick around. Commotion's next. I'm Sarah Blackmore.
2: It has been a massive year for Canadian film and television. The movies and the shows that we make in this country were global hits this year. There's 40 Acres, there's North of North, there's Mile and Kicks, and, of course, Heated Rivalry, the big one. The Canadian Screen Awards happened last night, but did the show meet the moment? I'm Alameen Abdul-Mahmoud, and this is Commotion. Sonia Ballantyne is here, Rad Simon Palais is here. They both watched last night. Hello to both of you.
3: Hello.
4: Hello.
2: Oh, my gosh. I'm excited to have you here. Sonia, I'm going to start with you, pal. Overall, how'd you feel? How'd you feel about this year's CSA show?
4: Well, I really like the attitude of the whole show of not being ashamed of Canadian content. Like, I think there's always been a joke in the past about Canadian content having a certain look. And I'm really glad that it is not the case anymore. And people aren't so ashamed of, like, oh, yeah, like, we're Canadian content. We're not trying to be America anymore. So yeah. I really love that.
2: And a part of that is also just being aware that, like, the thing that is made in Canada, quote unquote, looks Canadian is also the thing that is dominated globally. Like, we've seen stuff that is made in this country get, you know, like, recognition everywhere else, and so we can finally begin to sort of shed that particular market shame. Rad, this year the CSAs were hosted by Andrew Fung. We know him from Run the Burbs. We know him, of course, from Kim's Convenience. He's been at the Canadian Screen Awards every year for the past 20 million years. His first time emceeing the thing. How'd he do?
3: I mean, look, I think he did great. He was just so warm and joyous.
2: Started with a song and dance.
3: Oh, yeah, doing a Billy Crystal number. Even though he can't hit that high note at the end, he still went
2: for it.
3: You got to love him for that.
2: Yeah.
3: And, you know, like, I mean, we're obviously going to make some concessions here because, like, you know, the gag level here is not necessarily what you're going to get at the Oscars or the Golden Globes. I mean, I think as a Canadian award show, we can't even afford that kind of writing. But at the same time, you know, and also it's because we're so polite, right? Or we put on the politeness. Like, we're not exactly going to have
2: gags.
3: We don't
2: take the hits that somebody else in the Oscars
3: might take. We're not going to skewer our own industry. I guess not in the CBC at least, right? But it's like, and so if we have to put on this exceptionally Canadian facade of niceness, it's nice to have someone like Andrew Fung make it genuine.
2: I can't tell if that's a backhanded compliment, right? It's like, I'm listening to you going, like, if we have to put on this facade of Canadianness, and I'm so glad that. First of all, I'll have you know that it was not just CBC. This is the first.
3: I know.
2: For the first time, the Canadian Screen Awards were sort of a shared affair this year. We shared custody, right?
3: Yeah,
2: so, like,
3: yeah.
2: Normally CBC puts it on, but this year it was broadcast on CBC and Crave and CTV and Global and Stack TV simultaneously.
3: Side Eye Rogers. Well, they didn't want any of that, huh?
2: Okay. Look, they had a hockey. Okay. All right. I'm going to stay out of the politics of that. Let me move on here. So, two of the big CSA contenders this year were 40 Acres, directed by R.T. Thorne. It had the most nomination of any film this year, ended up winning so many awards, including Achievement in Directing. And there was of course, the hit TV show North of North. It was nominated for 20 CSAs. That is a new CSA record. It won a bunch of them. I think it won 9, including Best Comedy Series. I just want to play you guys a little bit of a clip here of North of North star Anna Lamb. Here's what she had to say after she won Best Lead Performance in a Comedy.
5: I love North of North so much. I love it. So much. It is such a hard show to make. Everyone's going to say their show is really hard to make. Our show is so hard to make. Shooting on a soundstage that was a curling rink in Ekadu, in a community that has no infrastructure, only heart and a crew that's so dedicated. I love Ekadu. I love being Inuk. I love being from Nunavut. I'm so proud to tell this story. I'm so proud to do it with you guys. I hope so many more seasons.

0: It's because we deserve it, and we deserve to feel joy, and this is what we need. So thank you.
1: So anyway, when she says it's hard to make, when like Anna says the show is hard to make, like she means it's really, really grueling to make the show. I mean, like they have to, there are some places where like the road stops and they have to sort of figure out how to get all the equipment, the filming equipment onto sleds in order to get to the shooting location that they set out. They just finished doing season two and this time they did it in the cold because the first time it was not in the middle of winter. What did you make of that moment? What did you make of Anna's speech as she was sort of giving that speech there?
2: Well, I think she is a true movie star. Like she has that look. She looks like a 1940s screen star. So I always love seeing her. Plus, I always love how one of the big things of this CSAs was how big certain like types of shows like North of North and Heated Rivalry were. And so I'm really loving that this incredibly Inuk show is so popular that like it has dominated. And I just love that you could see how grateful she was that the love has been there. And I'm really so happy that like Indigenous content, specifically Inuk content, is such a big hit. So I'm like, I'm always happy to see an Indigenous show that is as funny as that one is.
1: And also, truly, like, the sky's the limit for Anna. Like, this is somebody who just finished doing the Aaron Sorkin movie, the follow-up to The Social Network. She also finished doing a David Ayers movie. Like, there's, and then she's still being like, no, North of North is it. This is the one for me. This is the one I sort of want to continue making right here. Rad, what were some of the other big contenders this year for the CSAs? How'd they do?
3: Well, I mean, obviously, Heated Rivalry.
1: Yeah.
3: Like, I mean,
1: that little show.
3: Yeah. You know, the CSAs, they do tend to reward the most popular things, right? So, North of North, very deservingly dominating the comedy series side. Heated Rivalry, very deservingly winning on the drama series side. In terms of the movies, and then you get like the most popular movie, the box office hit, Nirvana, the band, the show, the movie, winning Best Picture. And, you know, maybe I don't know how much that deserved it. I mean, it was up against 40 Acres, which did win a lot of prizes. Of course, R.T. Thorne winning Best Screenplay and Best Director for that one, for that dystopia fiction. It was up against the French-Canadian sex comedy, Follies. It was up against my favorite movie of the year, not just my favorite Canadian movie of the year, but one of my favorite movies of the year, Blue Heron, which is Sophie Rumbar's devastating movie, which is, that's where I'm like, really, guys? Your Canadian Screen Awards, you're so CSAing it right now.
1: I really appreciate that, like, we can go, the CSAs were such a celebration of Canadian cinema, and then we can count on Rad Sampalay to walk into the studio and say, yes, but these are the ways I still bottled it. Any surprises for you?
3: You know, I mean, I think, look, in terms of surprises, I'm not surprised that Nirvana, the band, the show, the movie won. I'm surprised at how hard it won in the sense of some of its categories. Like, for instance, Best Original Song. It won Best Original Song, guys, for the Alphabet Song. Now, if you know what the Alphabet Song is, this is a scene in the movie where Matt Johnson, as his character Matt, goes, you got an A and a B. And he does it in Bill Cosby voice. And it won Best Original Song for that, right? And, you know, even Matt Johnson was stunned. He's like, this is a farce. Like, this is crazy. When he went picked up that award. And what bothers me is like, oh, yeah, like, this is just a sign of how uncritical people are when they celebrate a movie like Nirvana, the band, the show, the movie. Because part of what bothers me about all of that.
1: The movie is, by the way, broke box office records in this country also.
3: I mean, exactly.
1: People like it.
3: But
1: other than you.
3: No, exactly. Yeah. And all across North America too, right?
1: Yes.
3: But the thing is, it's like, I mean, look, Matt Johnson knows he does edgelord humor, right? He does humor that really rise up to the edge of like, you know, as being a white guy who only makes movies with other white guys, he likes doing racial humor and he rides up to the edge so that it may not necessarily
1: Sonya
3: be offensive.
1: Is losing it, listen to you, by
3: and,
1: the way.
3: But, and listen, like, but then at the same, which that's what Matt Johnson does, which is fine, but the very uncritical reception of it to the point that we're giving him Best Original Trophy for him to put on a Bill Cosby voice to sing the alphabet is, you know, we lost the plot. And I'm surprised that, you know, Matt Johnson was literally like, you know, I can't even do this here because it's too offensive for the CBC. So I'm surprised that, like, you know, again, that he wins that award and that more people are more offended by him making a jab at the Quebecois when he's receiving his speeches, you know.
1: It's actually worth playing the clip of Matt Johnson. He sort of explained his Quebecois joke a little bit more. So I just want to play you guys a little bit more of the moment that Matt Johnson is talking about.
4: I'll start with a piece of advice to the Quebecers. You guys got to stop nominating so many people in these categories. You're going to get destroyed every year if you keep doing it. You got to just send one. Okay.

0: Right, so what he's talking about there is that the actor category was stacked with a lot of Quebecois actors, and he Matt Johnson sort of knew that if they just send one into the category, they would end up winning so many. So do you want to talk a little bit about the overtly cynical politics that he's maybe laying out, being like, here's how you game the system?
1: I mean, that's the thing. I mean, I feel like anyone, like, I mean, you got to understand what he's trying to describe there. Like, in that lead actor for a comedy movie category, it was Jay McCarroll and seven other Quebecers. Yeah. So if there's any love for Quebec, they're splitting the vote amongst themselves. In fact, four of them were two from one movie, two from another movie, right? Yeah. So they are splitting the vote. So Matt Johnson's just talking about, like, you know, you guys got to play your cards right. Maybe he sounded a little flip. Yeah. When he said it, as he typically does, and that might have rubbed people the wrong way. But I think there's something, he is getting at something in terms of kind of the whole CSA system, because there is a English-Canadian bias, right? Yeah. Like, there is a sense, I mean, you can imagine most of the Canadian Academy voters are English, more of them are English-Canadian. You will see that favor out when you look at across the winners of these categories and how they're recognized.
0: Sonia, the other, obviously, like, it was a gigantic night specifically for Heated Rivalry. It ended up breaking the record for the number of wins. It took home 16 awards. That breaks Matt Johnson's record for Black Bear. He'd won 14 a couple years ago. And so here comes Heated Rivalry, he wins 16 awards on this night. It was a gigantic, gigantic night. I'm not sure that this show ends up being simulcast across every other network if it was not for Heated Rivalry. I mean, like, the CBC has always aired the Canadian Screen Awards. That's been the thing. But then you get a show like Heated Rivalry. There's so much interest in the nomination. Hudson Williams is going to be there. Oh, my gosh. Hudson Williams ends up winning the award for drama. Talk to me about this idea of, like, getting to see the show at the same time available across all these platforms, across CBC and Crave and CTV and Global and Stack TV. What did you make of that decision? Like, this idea that, like, this is such a moment for Canadian television that we should actually, all of these networks will get together and figure out how to broadcast it at the same time.
2: I'm really glad that they did so, just because Heated Rivalry successes, despite what everyone behind it, but the creatives had. Like, no one thought it was going to be as successful as it was. Mm. And I'm really glad that it took so many people, especially the Canadian screen industry, by surprise, because it's so unique and it's so different and it's so Canadian that it was actually making me groan when I was watching it, because I'm like, oh, man. And there's so much Canadian stuff in here. Plus, Hudson Williams is an absolute babe. I am so glad he is getting as successful as he is. He deserves it. But I'm glad that the Canadian movie stars so far are Anna Lamb and Hudson Williams. So I'm hoping that they both, like, have as much international exposure as they can.
0: Yeah, I think there's something to be said about that. But this idea of, like, okay, this is, if we're all going to get together and celebrate what Canada's managed to accomplish, the way to do that is to simultaneously broadcast this across all the different platforms. Let's just bring it back to this idea that it's been this really big year for Canadian film and television. And thanks, that's in no small part, is that thanks to the success of, yes, Heated Rivalry, but also, like, Late Bloomer, you know, also North of North, also Blue Heron. You know, like, all of these shows, all of these TV shows are being talked about everywhere. But, like, for you, when you sort of look at this broadcast, maybe Sonia, I'll start with you on this. Did you feel like the broadcast reflected that spirit? The idea that Canadian screen works are at a different level now than they were even just a year ago?
2: I think it gives me a little bit more hope for the future because, yes, again, like, Heated Rivalry was a success despite what the producers thought. And I hope that this leads to more content that isn't just trying to be America Junior.
0: Yeah.
2: I'm hoping that it leads to more daringness in terms of what producers will make in terms of content. And I'm really glad that people are embracing our more weird content that we make as a country. Like, I wouldn't have watched Blue Hero if it hadn't been for the show, and I really loved it. And so I'm really glad to, I don't know, you guys are making me more classy every time I get to come on the show. So I'm like, I'm becoming more of a culture cricket, as it were.
0: Well, hey, no, I appreciate that insight. I appreciate you developing that. But also, to me, like, Rad, when I think about the ways that this show met the moment, I end up being really grateful for just how scaled up everything was. Like, for example, I've been a part of the press room for the Canadian Screen Awards for the past couple of years. This year, it was twice as large as it was last year, right? There's just so much more interest, so many more people ready to ask questions, ready to engage with the work. When you think about this year's slate and the successes of this year's slate, what do you think that tells us about the future of Canadian film and television?
1: Well, I mean, I think, first of all, that double

0: Canadian content is throughout the show. It's like, guys, we're here. You could just accept it and embrace it, right? And so I'm looking forward to constantly having more shows where we have more successes like this, more stories that come from Canada that tap into what audiences are actually craving, like The Office Movers as well,
1: yes,
0: as another thing that wasn't mentioned. And we could just like rest on our laurels and not have to feel like we're so grateful about everything.
1: I got, you're like the Goldilocks of critics. Like, it's either too Canadian or not Canadian enough. Like, I'm obsessed with this, but also I really appreciate your insights. You guys are wonderful. Thank you so much for coming on the show today.
0: Thank you.
1: Yes, of course. Rad Simon plays a freelance film critic based right here in Toronto, and Sonia Ballantyne is a Swampy Cree filmmaker based in Winnipeg.

0: I'm Alameen Abdul Mahmoud, and this is Commotion. This weekend, Backrooms was the number one movie in theaters. Not only that, it gave A24 its biggest ever opening with $118 million US at the global box office. It is a part of a trend that we keep seeing in horror lately, which is that YouTubers making the jump to becoming successful directors. In this case, it's Kane Parsons, aka Kane Pixels. Backrooms, by the way, follows a salesman who's not doing so well, and then he finds his eerie, mysterious network of rooms underneath his furniture store. Andrew Lloyd is a journalist. He's watched the film and he's pretty familiar with the backstory. Andrew, welcome to the show.
1: Absolute pleasure. Thank you for having me.
0: Let me start by saying this. Look, you're familiar generally with The Backrooms as an internet phenomenon, right? It's just kind of this adaptation of stories. Like, this movie is an adaptation of a bunch of stories that have been shared on forums and subreddits for a whole bunch of years. You must have had a lot of expectations going into this because you know of all the stuff that went into this movie. What'd you make of the movie?
1: I did have a lot of expectations, as you say, and I think there's a lot of pressure on this movie because there was lots of us who've been watching this unfold and grow into this huge entity over the last 7 years. So very curious to see how it would unfold on the screen. And I was pretty impressed. I thought it did a good job of sticking to that source material, as I'm sure we'll get into what the Backrooms actually are. I think its strongest was when it maintained that original premise of this vague sort of strange office-based maze where you don't know what's around each and every corner. Obviously, a film has to have a narrative arc, so they have to kind of explore and reveal what is in the back rooms. I thought those were maybe the weakest points because the mystery is the core element for me and many other people, but that was inevitable, and I still think they did a fantastic job with it.
0: Gigantic stars in this movie, right? Chiwetel Ejiofor, Renata Reinsve. There's something to be said about, like, yeah, this is a huge movie right now, but the idea of the back rooms itself is not new. It's something that originated back in 2019, originated on 4chan with a single image, right? Like, that was uploaded when this user sort of asked for a quote, disquieting images that just feel off. Do you want to describe that original image and then the phenomenon that happened afterwards?
1: Absolutely, yeah. So the disquieting is such a perfect way to describe this image. So imagine a kind of abandoned office space. There's thick cream sand-colored carpets, weird peeling wallpaper that's kind of mismatched and disjointed. Even the angle of the photograph is kind of off-kilter, so it suggests something's not quite right. There's all these barriers and corners, so you almost sense that something's behind each corner that could pop out at any moment. And you get this feeling that's just completely desolate. And then you think, oh, actually, someone's taken a photo of this space, so there must be something in there. So immediately you get the chills of, oh, there's something around here, and we don't know what this is, but I don't feel entirely safe. And this has basically been a kind of communal entity from the start. As you say, somebody wrote a prompt. They said, show me an image that looks disquieting. Somebody else produces this image kind of out of nowhere. And then somebody else writes a paragraph about this image and describes it as this creepy, sprawling office space, 600 million miles of square foot. You don't know what's around each corner. Mm-hmm. And I think that's part of why this has continued to grow, because people keep adding their own interpretations. It's almost like a horror Rorschach test. People look into it and see their own interpretation, and then they find the thing that most scares them, and they put that into the back rooms.
0: I like the idea of a horror Rorschach test because I think, like, everybody reacts very differently to those images. But then we sort of arrive at this movie, and I want to get there because the director of this movie, the director of Backrooms, is Kane Parsons, and he's incredibly young. He started uploading Backrooms short films to YouTube when he was 16 years old, and he became a gigantic creator in the world of Backrooms. And then right as he was finishing high school, A24 comes and says, hey, would you direct a Backrooms movie? We have seen a few YouTubers sort of making the jump into the horror movie space, and it's kind of really paid off, actually. Why do you think Kane Parsons

0: Simpsons and the Backrooms sort of have worked so well as a combination together, transitioning from YouTube onto the big screen?
1: So I think there's two primary reasons for that. I think YouTube has become this massive kind of ubiquitous thing. We forget that it's not just influencers and people making viral videos. This is a kind of a proving ground for people to kind of test and make videos and kind of learn their trade. And Kane Parsons has been doing this for a very long time. You can tell it's an authentic passion. He's been getting better and better at making these videos. He's kind of proven himself. And people on the internet can be very protective of kind of memes or kind of backstories, but Kane Parsons has kind of proved his worth. He's like the perfect ambassador because he's part of this community. Yeah. This isn't just a kind of Hollywood production company swooping in, taking something popular and extracting it to make a popular film. This is someone who's been there kind of from the start. As you say, incredibly young, incredibly talented, 16 years old at the time.
0: Yeah.
1: So I think that is translated well. He understands the source material because he's part of the source material.
0: I'm glad you made that distinction because it can read like it's something sort of like parasitic. The idea of like a Hollywood company going and saying, what's popular? Let's make a movie about that. But this is actually like actually them reading the tea leaves and going, this is organically someone who's speaking this language. What happens if you give that person money? What happens if you give that person a system in order to actually like produce a movie like this? When you wrote about the Backrooms when they were sort of taking off back in 2022, internet studies professor Tama Lever said that the supernatural has always held appeal, and these sort of memes work so well because they invite you to interpret what's not shown. But the Backrooms, generally speaking, when you look at these photos, like they're pretty sterile, they're pretty artificial sort of places. How does the supernatural end up weaving its way into that, do you think, Andrew?
1: So I think that's part of the fascination and the horror of this. It's the mix of the kind of the quotidian and the everyday and the normal and the sterile mixed with this strange supernatural feeling. So first of all, how you enter the Backrooms is you noclip, which is a gaming term, which means to kind of exit the map. So in the case of this movie, it's the kind of the bottom floor of a furniture store. This guy just walks through a wall, suddenly he's in the Backrooms. But part of the Backrooms lore is you could be walking anywhere and suddenly you're just in this space and you don't understand it. And also, this space defies the natural laws of physics. It just goes on and on. Sometimes you go through one door and you'll come back out of the room you just came through. There's no sense of law and order. And if you find yourself trapped in there, there's no sense you can, one, find your way back out, or two, find anything. You're just in there forever. And there's no sense of that. You will even perish. You can't even think, oh, well, you know, maybe I'll just no food, no water. That'll be the end of me. Who knows if those laws apply to you? You could be walking here for eternity.
0: I think there's something to be said about like, the fact that like people will be listening to this and saying, I've had that experience somewhere. Somewhere that sort of felt like a very much an in-between kind of space. And like, to me, like the best horror is something that gets at a very real thing that we experience, right? So like, it's the thing that is scary in the movie is supposed to be a stand-in for a real horror experience that we maybe have in real life. What do you think the Backrooms represent? Like, what do they represent to you in terms of like, what kind of horror is that accessing?
1: So speaking to many other people who are involved in these communities who kind of follow the Backrooms, something that they consistently said was this strange feeling of nostalgia. So they remembered being kids, maybe preteens, and they were waiting for their parents to finish work, and they're stuck in this office space where the office is closed, the lights are dim, and it's empty and a bit strange and unfamiliar. Or if you've ever been in a school after everyone's left, and there's this strange sense of there should be people here, but there aren't. And I think it taps into all these feelings of kind of anxiety, the unexpected, something could pop out at any corner and you're on your own, so there's nothing you can do about it. It also taps into broader themes, I think, of isolation, longing, just simply being lost in a space that's unfamiliar.
0: You said the sentence, there should be someone here, but there isn't, and I got a full body shudder. I was like, oh, that's a horror I'm familiar with. Like that particular, that very specific feeling is a horror that I'm very much familiar with. What is it that scares you the most about Backrooms, Andrew?
1: I think it's the idea of there's just nothing to prepare you for what's around each corner, and it's the not knowing what's behind each corner. As I said, I think the film at its weakest was when something, you know, figuratively or literally did pop out. It's just that constant feeling of dread of like, oh, here's another corner. Is there going to be something behind that? No, okay, I'm safe. Oh, but here's another corner. And this endless loop of not quite being able to satisfy that fear. You almost want to see the thing. It's just this endless, endless loop, room after room after room of constant low-level hum of anxiety.
0: I was going to say, I would recommend everybody go see the movie, but they already are doing so, right? Like, there's something to be said about the fact that, like, it's just bringing in so many audiences, and it appears to be, like, very, very young audiences, which is something. Mm. Bringing Gen Z audiences back to the movie theater, that, to me, is very impressive. Andrew, I really appreciate your time and your insight. Thank you so much for being here today.
1: Absolute pleasure. Thank you so much for having me.
0: Yes, of course.

0: Andrew Lloyd is a freelance magazine journalist and writer who covers subcultures, digital culture, and the internet. You can find his work at places like The Guardian and The Telegraph. By the way, Backrooms is in theaters right now. In the meantime, that is it for the show today. My name is Alamine Abdul Mahmoud. This show is called Commotion. You can find us on Instagram. We are at CommotionCBC. We'll be back tomorrow. We'd love to see you there. Have a great day.
1: This is CBC News for Newfoundland and Labrador. I'm Sarah Blackmore. Good afternoon. The provincial government is dropping its lawsuit over the federal equalization program. The previous Liberal government filed the lawsuit against Ottawa in 2024, trying to push for a change in the program's formula. At the time, the province argued it was being cut out of potential billions of dollars in the long term. Premier Tony Wakeham says the government made the decision to discontinue the court challenge in an effort to foster a constructive relationship with the federal government. Well, almost 5 years after Ottawa promised to help people like him, an Afghan man pursued by the Taliban is still struggling to get to Canada. The man CBC is calling Mr. Frank to protect his safety risked his life to help the Canadian military in Afghanistan. A retired Canadian major who worked closely with him in Kandahar says now Ottawa has an obligation to bring Mr. Frank and his family to Canada. CBC's Mark Quinn reports.
2: The chance Mr. Frank took by working with NATO forces in Afghanistan has had dire consequences. He believes it improved life for his family and made Afghanistan better for a time. But when the Taliban took control, his old life disappeared.
3: Everything is gone.
2: In 2021, Mr. Frank went into hiding in Afghanistan, then traveled to Pakistan. Canadian officials there didn't help him, but the U.S. granted him a temporary two-year visa. Mr. Frank is living in New York with his family, but his visa expired last month. Now Mr. Frank fears ICE will scoop him up and send him back to the Taliban. Newfoundlander and retired Canadian Major Tim Guzhu worked with him in Afghanistan.
4: They're your brothers in arms, and we have a duty to them.
2: Guzhu says he won't be deterred and will continue working doggedly on Mr. Frank's case. Mark Quinn, CBC News, St. John's.
1: Well, a group of researchers are studying jellyfish around this province, and they want help from the public. Kate Vonderbank is a biology master's student at the University of Manitoba's Daverin Lab. She's part of a team in Newfoundland this summer studying where jellyfish are around the coast and how abundant they are.
5: Little to nothing is documented about where jellyfish are in coastal Newfoundland, and the aim is we want to bring together locals' observations to get a picture of when they show up in different areas along the coast and how their abundance changes throughout the summer. Because this information is known by people, but I just want to bring it together so that we can understand their patterns.
1: Vonderbank says the ultimate goal of the research is to understand any effects jellyfish may have on local fisheries and coastal ecosystems. Any sightings of jellyfish can be submitted to the project by finding Daverin Lab online. And work has already begun on the 6th Bonavista Biennale, despite the event being over a year away. The Biennale sees public art exhibits displayed across the Bonavista Peninsula, and its new curator is Chris Clark. Originally from St. John's and a graduate of Grenfell's art program, Clark now lives in Austria. And having worked with artists from around the world, he says he jumped at the chance to work back home.
6: Because of the work I've been doing with Innsbruck for the last 10 years as well, I think I have a pretty good sensitivity to kind of space as well, and particular sites. And you know, Bonavista is a very unique, absolutely gorgeous place as well, with a really fascinating history. So that appeals to me, but also hopefully to the artists I'll be working with, that they'll find something quite generative in that particular context.
1: The 2027 Bonavista Biennale runs from August 14th to September 12th next year. And finally, a photographer originally from Topsail has won Canada's most prestigious photography award. Karen Stentifer takes photos using a classic wet plate process, one of the first forms of photography dating back to 1851. She says it means a lot to be recognized by a peer-reviewed national award of this caliber.
7: I remember being, you know, maybe in elementary school using a Polaroid camera. And then it was in grade 9 or grade 10 that my dad gave me a Pentax Emmy Super for my birthday. And since then, I never really put a camera down.
1: Steniford, now a professor at Mount Allison University in New Brunswick, says she still has that first camera.

and it still works. The Scotiabank Photography Award comes with a prize of $50,000, a solo primary exhibition at the Image Center in Toronto, and a published book of work. And that's your news for this hour, but don't go anywhere because The Signal is up next. And today, they're talking with organizers from Lanya Vanya. That's a music and arts festival starting in St. John's this week, so you don't want to miss that conversation. For Newfoundland and Labrador, I'm Sarah Blackmore.

0: I'm Jamie Fitzpatrick. Welcome to The Signal for this Monday, the first day of June. It is an annual festival of independent music and art. It's been booking shows, putting new bands on stage, and celebrating the DIY spirit for 16 years. It is La Nyavanya, and it starts this Wednesday in St. John's, and we're going to talk about the festival today and chat independent music. So by my count from this morning, the poster lists 46 bands or artists that will be appearing on stages all over the city from Wednesday through Saturday. And I'm joined now by a trio of guests to talk about what it's all going to look and sound like. And we're going to broaden the conversation a little. We'll discuss the state of independent music and arts in Newfoundland and Labrador, because that all ties in with La Nyavanya. Chrissy Dix is executive director of the festival. Hi, thanks for coming in.
1: Hi, thanks for having me.
0: Sarah Harris is a musician. She's programming director for La Nyavanya. Hello.
2: Hey, how's it going?
0: And Kelly McMichael is performing this week. She's a longtime friend of the festival. Hi.
3: Hello.
0: Let me start with each of you giving us like a little bit of a personal history. What do you first remember about La Nyavanya, and kind of what's your relationship with the festival been over the years? Chrissy, I'll start with you.
1: Sure, yeah. So back in 2012, I moved home from Halifax. I had just finished up art school out there, and the founders of the festival reached out to me. There were some friends of mine, and they just asked if I would help out, volunteer with grant writing and just organizing with the festival. And that was right after year two had ended for La Nyavanya. So I've been with the festival in various capacities ever since then. And officially in 2017, I became the executive director. And yeah, I'm just as excited about the festival now as I was back then.
0: What do you remember about those early days? What stands out?
1: Is very like DIY, very community driven. And, I like to think that we still carry that spirit along now, even 16 years later. But it was a real community effort. There was not a lot of funding, but we made do with what we had, and, we pulled it together. Yeah. Every year. So it was, still kind of the same formula as this year and recent years, where it's a combination of artists from away and local artists as well, and pairing them on bills together, hopefully to make connections between the visiting artists and the local artists. And then as well, we do like panel discussions and more professional development components as well, which has developed over the years, but that was still there in the early years.
0: Okay. Kelly, where do you go? How far back do you go with this festival?
3: I had a band called Rouge when I was living in Ontario, because I'm from Ontario. My band was asked to play La Nyavanya 2. So that was 2012. I was trying to remember what year that was.
1: Yeah, 2012. Yeah. Yep.
3: And I think we were the only band that drove from Ontario. So that was my first time doing the grueling drive out to St. John's. And I can't believe we took the ferry and drove across the island and played at the Ship that night, which is insane. And
0: what,
3: I wouldn't plan it that way anymore.
0: Got off the ferry, made
3: overnight
0: the whole drive.
3: Ferry,
0: right.
3: Yeah.
0: Got off in the morning.
3: Like the Port-au-Basque ferry, yeah. And drove all the way across the island in the morning. Yeah, you get in at what, 7 a.m., I think?
0: Got and went right on stage.
3: At 5-ish, had a quick dinner and went to the Ship and played with Sheezer, the all-woman Weezer cover band.
0: That's great.
3: And I didn't know St. John's very

0: well at the time. I'd been a couple times before, but I remember all of us were just like, this is a magical place. We were fooled by really nice weather, even though it was April. And we were all kind of like, what if we just stayed here? Maybe we should just stay here. And then, yeah, ended up moving here a year or two after that. Yeah. And I've played probably 5 festivals maybe now or something, and attended very many of them. And yeah, love it. So many, always so many wonderful artists to discover. Like, the best part is not knowing the artists and just discovering them, I think.
1: Right. Mm-hmm. Sarah, tell us a little about your history with the festival.
2: Sure. So I think my first festival was also year 2. I'm not positive. 2 or 3. And I played with my high school band at the time in 2012. And yeah, I was just like a young, eager person that wanted to see music. And I would go to like every event that I could, being underage, see a bunch of bands, like at the Downtown Music Crawl, for example. I remember seeing a band that impacted me as a songwriter and fan of music, the band Cousins from Nova Scotia. Mm. I think that was like 2013. Mm-hmm. Saw them at the Downtown Music Crawl. And then I played probably again with that same band a few years later, and then started volunteering 2016, 2017, after I graduated high school, I think. And then I joined as the programming coordinator in 2020, and just kind of gone from there.
1: What was your high school band called that played at the second one?
2: City on the Coast.
1: Okay.
2: Yeah.
1: It's a trivia question. You know the answer to it. That's pretty good.
2: I would hope that I know, yeah.
1: Yes, you'd be the person who should know. Chrissy, when we were on the phone the other day just to chat about how this show might go, I think you were the one, because I talked to a couple of different people, including Sarah, who described it as a discovery festival. Do you want to tell us a little bit more about that?
3: Yeah, I often describe Lanya Vanya as a discovery festival. We like to program emerging artists from all across the country. So in some cases, it could be their very first show that they've ever played to a live audience or at a festival setting. So yeah, we really try to book emerging independent performers. And, you know, the audience might not be familiar with a lot of the names on the lineup, but we're fortunate that our audiences really do trust our programming and come out, and they might come to a show where they don't know any of the names on the bill. And in so many cases, I've heard people afterwards come up and just say, that's my new favorite band, you know, or in 2019, I saw this band at the Rock House and it was the best show I ever saw. And I had, you know, no idea going into it. So, yeah, it's kind of exciting in that way.
1: Okay. So this is a show which we talk about issues of the day and events that are going on like every weekday. We don't get a lot of music on. I didn't feel like it was a good idea to talk about a music festival and independent music for like 55 minutes without hearing anything. So we've put together just a short montage of several artists that are appearing in the show. And I want to take a couple of minutes now to listen to that.

0: I meant to put a fade on that, John. My apologies. That one took our technician, John Pike, by surprise. My apologies for the abrupt ending to all hands. But we did get to hear four of the artists who are appearing at this year's Lanya Vanya Music Festival. And we should acknowledge before we go any further that the third voice that you heard was Kelly McMichael, one of the guests sitting with us here in the studio. Mm. Nice job. In the 30 seconds that we gave you.
1: It was Sarah, too, actually. Sarah was playing bass on that song. So.
0: And you guys were discussing bass playing and bass tones, I think you said, mm-hmm. when that was on. Sarah, you picked that list of music for us. Can you answer the other trivia question and tell us who else we heard?
2: Yeah, totally. So we heard, first it was Zainab Wilson, who's a new-to-town local artist playing Thursday night at Bannerman Brewing with a full band. Should be an amazing show. And the second one... I can't really remember the order, but the last one there was Kiwi Jr.
0: Right.
2: Playing Saturday Night at the Ship. They're a really cool rock band from Toronto, releasing a record on K Records this spring, which is super cool. We also heard from Gom Simon playing Thursday Night at the Ship. Very cool rock band from Northern BC.
0: That was the second artist that we heard.
2: That was the second one?
0: Yeah. So that was the real rock band that really jumped out.
2: Absolutely.
0: After Zainab Wilson. I know there were a couple more names that you sent as well, but those were the ones that I found and got on. Insofar as anybody can be a representation of what we're going to hear at a festival where we're hearing like several dozen acts, is that a pretty good representation? There's a lot of variety in there.
2: Absolutely, yeah. Definitely a few sounds missing from that list. We have electronic music as well, Friday and Saturday night at the Space. And, you know, a few other, some hardcore bands. But in general, I would say it was pretty good.
0: Okay.
2: Yeah.
0: Before we go any further, let's get another guest on the line. It is Elling Lian, who's also part of this festival, and he's on the phone now. Hello.
3: Hello.
0: How are you?
3: I'm excellent. How are you?
0: I'm good, thanks. Elling, tell us a little bit about the Nickel Music Video Challenge, because that's going to be a part of the events here this week.
3: Yes, yeah. On Friday at the LSU Hall, Carson Ballmer's Second Space here in town at, I believe, 6 o'clock, we'll be showing six short homemade music videos that were made in just like 10 days by members of the community who wanted to make a video.
0: That's pretty neat. Where did this idea originate?

0: originally spring from the first time you did it? Was it sort of an offshoot of, you know, the RPM events that you've been doing for years?
1: Oh, totally. I mean, I don't go anywhere without a challenge in my back pocket. This was the case. I mean, like, La Yavania is great. It's amazing. The coolest festival around, and going to it is a pleasure, and being connected with it is a joy. So I wanted to make sure to think of like a fun, appropriate thing that the Nickel could collaborate with with them, and we decided to do this 10-day music video challenge just to see what happened. We did something like this about quite a long time ago, but 7 years ago, called the Banana Vacuum Video Challenge, which was just for a single band named Banana Vacuum, people might remember was a punk band fronted by a young artist, and they made videos. But so we decided to replicate that kind of joy with songs that were from artists that are going to be playing at the festival this year.
0: I remember that one because who could forget the phrase Banana Vacuum? Like, no one will ever forget that band name, right? It just sticks with you. But tell us a little bit. You just mentioned about how much of a joy you think La Yavania is as a festival and how much you love it. Tell us a little bit more about that. What is it that you think really makes it work for you?
1: It's got this kind of like warmth to it that is just kind of pervasive. Like I know all the people who are make it happen behind the scenes, and they're all just so lovely, like exceptionally lovely people, and super talented. And they put their hearts into every single aspect of this, and think about it a lot, and like polish all the little like edges. And it's just a festival that it's a joy to go to. You don't, like, one of the things that is really cool about it is you don't really need to know anything about the event, so you just go and you'll enjoy it.
0: All right. Do you want to tell us again about where people have to go and when to see the results of the Nickel Video Challenge?
1: Totally. This Friday, June 5th. Or is that correct? Yeah, that's a Friday.
0: Yeah.
1: June 5th at 6 p.m. at the LSPU Hall, Second Space. So we're going to have, six videos from a variety of different artists: Cassie Hardy, Jay Wood, Gam Kim Eun, Kelly McMichael, and Feminautica.
0: That sounds terrific. Thanks so much for joining us on the show today.
1: No problem.
0: That's Elling Lian, who's running the Nickel Music Video Challenge, or presenting the results, I guess we would say, Friday night at the La Yavania Music Festival. Chris, he must be nice as the executive director to have someone come out and say, why do you like the festival? And he's like, he didn't mention band names or stuff like that. He just said there's this like really good feeling about it when you're there. That must be a great compliment.
2: Yeah, that feels really nice. Elling has been such an incredible community partner with the Nickel, with RPM Challenge. We absolutely love partnering with anything that Elling is a part of. Yeah.
0: All right. And we are joined now in the studio by a fourth guest. Why don't you introduce yourself?
3: Hello, my name is Jacob Cherwick. I am an artist playing the festival this year, also a member of the La Yavania board and many other various things.
0: You're playing with a band called Sick Puppy for this festival.
3: Yes, I am.
0: Tell us a little bit about the band, because it's not, it's far from the only band you're associated with.
3: Exactly, yes. Sick Puppy is, we've been a band since, I guess it kind of came together during the pandemic. We were all living in a house together during lockdown, and so everyone kind of had nothing else to do except write songs, so we just started jamming in the basement, and it kind of started out as like a hardcore punk band, and all the songs are really short and fast, and everyone's kind of shouting and screaming. And then over the years, we kind of kept developing longer songs with more melodies and more

0: you know, arrangements that aren't just kind of loud from start to finish. And so now we're kind of in the middle of releasing our first full length album. That's kind of a more expansive thing. And we're putting that out this summer. So we're kicking off the whole cycle at Lanya Vanya this year.
1: Tell us when your show is.
0: We're playing Wednesday night at Gower Street United Church with Shunk and Fairweather, hosted by Country Cookin'. And it's going to be super, super fun. The Wednesday night show is all ages, and it's always a great time just to see everybody, you know, for the first time during the festival, and everyone kind of getting to see each other for the first time maybe since last year, for the people that are, you know, coming in from out of town to attend and whatever. And it's always just a great, you know, introduction to the festival for the year.
1: Everyone else who's here in the studio, I opened the show by asking them a little bit about their history with Lanya Vanya and what it means to them. Tell us a little about your history with it.
0: Sure. I mean, I've been attending Lanya Vanya every year since I was 17 years old, I think. And I've been playing, I think this is the 10th Lanya Vanya in a year that I've played in some capacity. And so I've always just kind of been around the festival, and it's been kind of like a benchmark of my year for my entire adult life. So it's kind of been like a lightning rod for like all things creative that that I'm involved in. And it's always cool just to see, you know, who's coming in every year. And I always find out about so much music through this festival that's kind of shaped my whole, you know, life as an artist. So it's a super, super important thing to me.
1: It's important to you because you've been on stage a lot. You said you've been playing with various artists over the years.
0: Of course.
1: But you're obviously a fan.
0: Oh, yeah.
1: You'll be out of the house a lot this week.
0: Yeah, I generally don't really go home during the festival. I just pounce from venue to venue, and then in between I'm hanging out with whoever I was at the show with.
1: Right.
0: The cycle continues.
1: Sarah, this Lanya Vanya is now more than a festival that runs for 5 days. 4 days? 4 days, I think it is. There is a kind of a year-round sort of programming that you do, or a year-round mandate. You want to tell us a little bit about what else happens?
2: For sure, yeah. So the past, like, maybe couple years, we've been ramping up our year-round activities and just trying to support the community in more ways, and also because it's just really fun. So we do a few different types of events, workshops and outreach, one being Open Decks, which is a workshop series around using DJ equipment and learning how to mix songs together and use CDJs, which are the industry standard of DJ equipment. Another thing we do is called Dare You, Demos and Recording Enrichment Unlimited. And this is something we've done 3 times now, where we offer around 2 hours of free recording time to participants. So I think we've had about 10, 15 people sign up each stint, and you get 2 hours and you can record as much music you want as you want in those 2 hours. And then you walk away with professionally recorded music that you can then do whatever you want with. Another thing we do is called Get Out of Town Concert Series. It's a concert series we've been doing since 2017, I think, where we host concerts in locations in Newfoundland and Labrador that are not St. John's. So we've been all across the province, really. We've been on the Bonavista Peninsula a bunch. We've been to Cornerbrook a bunch, Woody Point, Northern Peninsula 1 year. We've been to Happy Valley Goose Bay and Clark's Beach. Probably a couple of places that we're missing.
3: Lab City. St. Anthony.
2: Yeah.
3: Yeah, we've been all over. And we're hoping to, well, we went to Dildo this year.
2: Dildo,
3: well.
2: Yeah.
3: We'd like to get out to Fogo this year, if possible.
2: Totally. If you're listening from Fogo, hit us up.
1: Hit us up.
2: Yeah.

0: Chrissy, it sounds like a lot of these year-round events that you do, or in other parts of the year events that you do, are all about sort of breaking down barriers and providing accessibility, like, you know, 2 hours of studio time without having to, like, first audition for someone and prove that you're worthy of it. Concerts outside St. John's, thinking about, you know, people who live in rural areas and so on. Is that sort of part of a core mandate, I guess we'd say, or a mission of Lanya Vanya?
1: Yeah, I would say so. I think it's definitely part of our plan going forward, and it has been for the past few years, of just kind of getting outside of the capital city area. And there's so much out there. There's so many great artists. There's so many arts workers. There's, you know, all kinds of people that we employ when we get to these communities as well, from like tech workers to venues to other promoters. And it's and there's so many great artists that we probably wouldn't have heard of if we, you know, if we hadn't gone to these communities. So it's been really, really exciting, and also just to kind of bring artists to these communities through public funding that otherwise they wouldn't be able to get there, just because the cost is so high for travel and that sort of thing. So to be able to pay artists, like, you know, good artist fees, pay their accommodations, pay their travel, and also create a space where tickets are affordable for the community members too, I think that opens up a lot of opportunities both for the artists and for the community, because the artists are being exposed to a whole new audience.
0: Kelly, I know that you started when you were in Ontario before you moved here, and I'm wondering if things like, you know, providing new bands with a couple of hours of studio time, or providing time and some guidance for people who want to learn a little bit about DJing, is that just new to here, or were opportunities similar to that around when you were getting started?
2: I went to university in Guelph, Ontario, which had a pretty great DIY arts kind of scene going on. I guess I discovered the sort of like alternative community there. And yeah, DIY culture was big, and we were, yeah, figuring out how to make things for ourselves. And yeah, sometimes it feels like, I guess it can feel like for a lot of people, they don't know how to get into the music scene or get into the art scene or get involved or like start a band. So finding that, I was fortunate to find it, but I think I just happened to be in a good place to find it. I think it is really hard for a lot of people, especially if they're living in less urban centers. So I think that's a really important part of Lanya Vanya and all the like connections and opportunities and getting to learn how to do these things that you feel like you don't know how to start. Yeah, there's so many areas. There's also like interdisciplinary things going on with Lanya Vanya, like connecting visual artists with musicians and, you know, multi-age stuff. It's like, I think the accessibility and the community building and the like, just helping the arts scene thrive and helping community connections is such a beautiful thing and such an important thing right now, to help people just feel like there's something good to live for outside of their screens.
0: It's interesting that when I was asking them about their history with the festival, both Sarah and Jacob mentioned how they first started going when they were like still in high school. And like at that point, if the event is all restricted to like nightclubs, there's a good chance, well, maybe you're not allowed out or you'll get in trouble, or maybe you can't get by the guy at the door or whatever. But like simple things like how old you are and where you live are part of accessibility to new music, right?
2: Mm-hmm. Yeah. I loved that about St. John's in general, that it was a very like multi-age music scene. That was not what it was like in Ontario, but yeah, all ages events and, you know, different combination of venues for lots of free events. The music crawl on Friday, it's great to check out. That's on Friday, right?
1: Yep.
2: The downtown,
1: yep,
2: crawl. And yeah, there's just all sorts of different things to stumble around, and you know, it's a lot of it is really is free, right?
1: Yeah.
2: You can buy

0: buy just like tickets for individual events if you don't want to commit to the full wristband or festival pass. So yeah, I think it's like really important to just like build community and value the arts and like alternative representation.
1: I was going to wait till closer to the end of the show to do this, but we often find that we're talking about something and then all of a sudden it's the end and we have to sign off and the news comes on and we run out of time. So I'll do it now. I guess there's not much to be gained from reading this like laundry list of 45 artists, but I wonder, Chrissy and Sarah, I'll start with you, Chrissy. Do you want to tell us a little bit about what you're looking forward to this week and what folks can look out for as they go online and check out the poster?
2: Absolutely. Yeah. If you do go online, check out all the shows. There's a lot of them. So, you can take them all in with the festival pass. You can pay at the door. You can buy your tickets for individual shows. As Kelly mentioned, there's also a ton of free events, and all ages events as well, and 19 plus. One that's standing out for me that I'm just personally excited about is we're introducing a new program called LV Little, and it's for kids ages 0 to 4. It's with Joanna Barker on Saturday morning at 10 a.m. at First Light. So this is the first time we've ever done programming for little kids, and personally, I'm excited for it because I have a 2.5-year-old who's going to come out for it. But it is interesting because a lot of the people that have grown up with Lanya Vanya in their 20s and 30s and teens, like a lot of them now are starting families of their own. And there's all these little kids running around at Lanya Vanya events. And they're coming out to all the events, which is great. But I think this will be a fun opportunity to kind of foster the new generation of LV festival goers all in one room. So
1: That's really neat.
2: yeah, it's gonna
1: Yeah.
2: be great.
1: Sarah, is there anything in particular you'd like to highlight or tell people about?
3: Sure, yeah. I think it hasn't come up yet, so I'm gonna mention that we have some afternoon events such as our panel discussions and a couple workshops and stuff. Friday we've got a panel about dealing with the press for independent artists. Then we have a artist talk, which will be by Narcy in conversation with Albert Dalton. And then after that, there is Jam Zone, which with Misha and the Spanx, where you can show up with an instrument or empty-handed and kind of like learn how to play in a rock band, which should be super cool. Saturday, we've got two panels. One is about making art in Newfoundland and Labrador, and the other one is about the future of streaming and where music should live in the future. And we've also got a merchant print fair Friday and Saturday afternoon where you can find all the records and t-shirts and art for sale.
1: Those panel discussions you could like set aside days for some of those.
3: Absolutely. Yeah.
1: Making art in Newfoundland and Labrador and music in the age of streaming. They're big topics.
3: Totally.
1: Yeah. Jacob, when I was talking to you earlier, we were talking about playing at the festival, but also like checking out bands. You said you've seen some acts that have at this event that have become like a huge part of the musician that you are, right? I know that part of the emphasis with this festival is on new music. So I think with a lot of other events or a lot of other festivals, people would look at the poster and start circling the names of bands they already know so they can go see the songs they hear the songs they already know. That's not the way it is for fans of Lanya Vanya.
4: No, absolutely not. It's kind of the opposite, I think. I think Lanya Vanya has always kind of been a festival where I historically would look at the lineup when it comes out and I would not know maybe 60-70% of the bands on the bill, and I would just go see all of them, and every single one is spectacular always. But it's like, again, this year I am familiar with more of the bands on the bill this year. Like, there's a band called Slash Need coming in who I saw a couple years ago, and that was like one of the most phenomenal performances I've ever seen in my life. There's a band called Gump Simone who are like one of the like heaviest

0: hardest rocking bands. It was like shaking my feet when I saw them. They're amazing. They're going to be playing the ship. That's going to be great. There's a band called Kiwi Junior who I've been listening to for years, but I've never gotten a chance to see live. And it's kind of crazy that I'm going to see them in St. John's for the first time, but I'm super excited for that too. But yeah, every year there's like at least four or five bands that I've never heard of prior to being at the festival. And I go see them and it's like some of the most spectacular live performance you can imagine.
1: Kelly, is that a challenge for a working artist? You're fairly well established now, but I'm sure at the same time still trying to reach like new ears, new audiences. Have you found over the years with your career that as you go out on the road or introduce your music to people that there's a good solid audience, whether it's here or across Canada, that to play us something we don't know, we want to hear new stuff?
2: I think there's like, we're in a difficult time with like, people being able to afford tickets to things, getting support for artists. So I think a lot of people are trying to figure out how to keep these festivals alive and keep people coming. And we're battling with like needing like a name that has draw, but also wanting to give new artists opportunities. And I think one of the best parts of festivals that I've played and also attended is when you discover new artists that you didn't know anything about. But it's just like, it is a difficult time. There's a risk with not having those big names on the bills. But I think it's like a really great risk to take. And when you can count on really good curation and programming, and then you have like a audience that just trusts that, it's like you're just going to come out with a way better show and more fulfilling experience and give more artists a chance to develop instead of just keep giving the same opportunities to the people that are already selling the big tickets. And I've definitely benefit from like playing a festival and people not knowing me and being like, whoa, this is amazing. We're, lifetime fans now. So it's really important to have that kind of programming and arts funding to make that happen.
1: What's that like as an artist? You're going to step out on a stage or in a town where you think nobody here really knows who I am. Is it intimidating? Is that the kind of challenge that you enjoyed?
2: I love it.
1: Back when you were getting established?
2: I love it. It's amazing. I guess I feel confident that I can put on a good show, and I love getting to connect with new people. So I love playing festivals. They can be a little more chaotic and, you don't have much time to set up and tear down, and you can't really control the setting the way you could if it was like your own show, at a venue that you just booked for yourself. But I like it. I think the payoff is worthwhile, and the sort of excitement of not knowing how they're going to respond is really enjoyable for me.
1: Sarah, as programming director, are you the one who makes the final call? I think we should invite, this band, this singer, this artist.
3: No, I mean, it's very collaborative with the team and the board and the programming committee. So while I do oversee things, I would say that final decisions are very collaborative.
1: Tell us a little bit about the decision making, because there are hard calls to make. You've got a lot of applications from acts this year, right?
3: That's right. Yeah, we've almost 500 applications of people who just submitted on their own, and then in addition to that, we have another 100 or more from booking agents who are representing artists, and we sort of listen to all of them really and go from there, dwindle the list down to maybe 100, maybe 75. And then we shave it down from there. And we always tell people, like, sometimes if you apply 5 times, you might get invited on the 5th time, because there's truly just so much amazing music and interest in the festival that we can't book everyone, but there may be, the next year, a really good show for that artist. And yeah.
1: Chrissy, tell me a little bit about how some of those choices are made. Are there very long meetings in which there are very long arguments?
4: Yes, yes, yes. The programming meetings are, yeah, they're extensive. And we really do go through every single applicant. And, you know, we have, like you said, only 40 odd slots for the festival itself. When you consider our multidisciplinary artists, the music slots are even less than that. So it's tough, but it has been really encouraging to see the amount of applications that have come in. And our application process is free, which I do want to mention, because sometimes festivals will charge
1: just to apply.
4: So you can apply 5 times to Lonnie Avanya, and it's worth doing that, because in sitting in, you know, various rooms, arts jury rooms and things like that, it's never about, like, it's never black and white of like, this artist is good, this artist is bad. Like, it's not that, that's not never the discussion. It's more so like, who fits on what bill in this way? And we always try to include like a local act on the bill with an act from away. And we also consider like, okay, who might, like, how might the local artist benefit from this show? Like, will they make connections with the away artists? Maybe they'll go on tour and then they'll have a connection in BC or Ontario, or maybe they'll all go on tour together. Like, that actually does happen often. So we take all of that into consideration, and we also really consider ensuring that there's like, every show is different in terms of genre and just vibe, you know, like we don't want it to be a festival of like all one kind of music. We want to make sure that every show is like a something for everyone, really. So yeah, the festival this year, as we talked about, ranges from punk to pop to country to like just rock and roll. So it's going to be, yeah, I think there's something for everyone for sure.
1: Sarah, besides that, you do more than work for Lonnie Avanya. You're still a working musician yourself. You've gone on tour. We just heard Chrissy talking about the way bands can sometimes make connections with each other at the festival, make plans for the future. Has that been an important part of sort of the independent music culture that you've been part of as you travel around, is the connections that you make with other artists and the communities that form around that?
3: 100%. Yeah. I mean, I play in a touring band now with people that I met at Lonnie Avanya in 2019 while I was volunteering for the festival. So I would say yes, absolutely. And then it goes both ways as well. Jacob tours with a band called Swimming, and there's at least one band on the lineup this year that you guys played with in Ontario, I think.
0: Mm-hmm. Yes, I do believe so. There might be a couple, actually.
3: Yeah, maybe a couple. So basically what we are working towards and what does happen organically is Newfoundland bands, Newfoundland artists connecting with folks on the mainland, and just like the reciprocal exchange of music and collaboration, and kind of just keeping St. John's, which is geographically quite far away, connected to the broader Canadian independent music scene.
1: And Jacob, I guess it's an exchange of intel, right?
0: Mm-hmm.
1: So like, bands can talk to each other, talk about venues, towns, fan bases, festivals, experiences they've had, all that stuff.
0: Yeah, absolutely. I mean, it's interesting in this day and age too, where it is like, we all have the internet and we do have the ability to contact anyone anywhere at any time. But I find that like 80% of the connections that I've made or that any of my bands have made have been through meeting somebody one-on-one at a festival or at a show or at, you know, some kind of music event or something. And it's always like, as soon as you put a face to the name and just like have a chance to kind of like, you know, just go back and forth for a little bit, everyone kind of has so much more, you gain like more of a trust, I find, with people through things like this than just through cold calling people over the internet. So it's like every band that I've played with at a festival or at a show or whatever I generally keep in touch with most of them in one way or another, because it's always, you know, it's, we might be back in their neck of the woods again. They

0: Actually, but I'm going to let you tell us what you're up to this week with Lanya Vanya.
1: Okay, yeah. So I'm mostly coming through to interview a fellow hip-hop artist named Narsi. He's done a lot for the industry from where he is in Montreal and also from where he's originally from in Iraq. And he's especially as an independent artist, he's really done major things throughout his career. And so I'm going to get together with him, have a little bit of a talk in, you know, kind of a relaxing, but also having people around and open up some discussion for people who come through. And yeah.
0: You do hip hop work yourself, right?
1: Yes. Yes.
0: Tell us a little bit about that.
1: Well, I've been doing hip hop now for a good while. I've been doing it for about 10 years. I've released countless songs. I'm always in some way, shape, or form releasing something or helping somebody else who does hip hop release something. It's a very small scene here. It's very niche, but it's also something that I think personally is very important to the larger scale of the Newfoundland music scene. And the more things like this that happen, the better it is for that scene.
0: So when you're working with something that is more of a niche genre, as you said, what are some of the tactics that you've been able to use and the connections you've been able to call on to get your stuff heard?
1: Things like what Lanya Vanya's doing this time, actually, where they have a hip-hop artist playing with acts that are through other genres, like having a multi-genre show, is really beneficial to the scene as a whole, in that, like, people who may not have realized that hip-hop was in the province, and if they did, they may not have taken it seriously, when they go to a show that is multi-genre, maybe because they like some of the other bands, and they hear something that is undeniably a good act, they're able to take that and be like, oh, wow, well, maybe I will go to these hip hop shows. And it helps broaden the spectrum of, like, the scene at large.
0: Tell us a little bit about your first experience with Lanya Vanya. How far back do you go?
1: Oh, wow. That was, I believe it was 2018. It might have been. I opened for Claremont II at the Republic. It was a great experience. They're always very welcoming. They know how to put off a show. They know how to promote a show. And there's always people who come out for Lanya Vanya who are there because they trust the festival's ability to book a show, really. And the overall feeling, the overall vibe of being there is always a very positive one. People are very warm and welcoming. And it helps for sure to, like, not feel, even though the music scene as a whole, like I said, it's a very niche genre amongst a bigger music scene. But having that welcoming vibe really helps those kinds of artists feel confident in their performances. And that's really where I would argue that a lot of my confidence as a performer started, was getting bigger experiences through things like Lanya Vanya.
0: Albert, I hope you have a great week and a great festival. And thanks so much for joining us for part of today's show.
1: Yes, of course. Thank you.
0: That's Albert Dalton. He's on the line from here in St. John's. He might be in Mount Pearl. I'm not sure. Okay. He mentioned that his event is on Wednesday. Do you guys, what do you guys have a poster in front of you?
2: Friday afternoon.
0: Friday, yeah. Sorry. Can you give us the particulars?
2: Yep. So it's Friday at 3 p.m. at the LSPU Hall Second Space. And yeah, so it's basically an artist talk by Narsi. It's called On Independence, Identity, and Music, and he will be in conversation with Albert at that event.
0: Yeah. Okay. A couple of times during this show, the Downtown Music Crawl has been mentioned, and I know it's a favorite event of some people, but Chrissy, for folks who aren't familiar with it, tell us how the Downtown Music Crawl works.
3: Yeah, so the Downtown Music Crawl, that has started since year one. So we've kept that one around because it's such a favorite amongst all the festival goers and the artists. So on Friday at 12 p.m., it starts this year at Fred's Records. And then it makes its way down towards Eastern Edge Gallery. So it stops at various businesses around.

0: in downtown St. John's. It's completely free. It's all ages. You just show up. You don't have to register or anything. And at each stop, there's about a 15, 20 minute performance by the artists that are performing at La Nuvania. So it's a really great way to just get a snippet of what is you're going to see at the shows in the evening. And if you can't make it to all the shows, it's just a good, you know, just cross section of some of the acts at LV. So this year, some other locations are Johnny Ruth, Salt, the shop downtown, as well as
1: Alt.
0: Oh yeah, the Alt Hotel, the patio at the Alt Hotel. That's kind of turned into a bit of an iconic location because it's just that patio is beautiful. And then it finishes up at Eastern Edge Gallery outside with Kyle Griffin and Katie Meany. So yeah, and then the merch and print fair is happening at that time. So it's a natural progression into buying all the artist merch.
2: So it's a little horde of dedicated music fans making the way to various places downtown for little mini sets of music.
0: Exactly. Yeah, it's a lot of fun, and I actually have this picture saved on my computer from like years ago. And the Cubasonics, they actually led the crawl that year, and there's a picture of Jacob, and he's like a teenager.
3: Yeah, definitely would have been 17. I think.
0: Yeah, exactly. Yeah. So it's a full circle moment with the Cubasonics playing again this year, but that was a lot of fun having them lead the crawl that year.
2: So you've been part of this. Have you also been part of the crowd, just walking around, checking everybody out?
3: Yeah, I go to the music crawl every year. I find that it's like, I mean, all of the shows at La Nuvania are always memorable for one way or another, but also it's like I've been to so many shows at the Ship or at the Rock House or whatever in my life that it all kind of blends together in my head sometimes. The music crawl, it's like I can distinctly remember every single one of those performances because it's like I'm never going to forget seeing Motherhood play in the window of a soap shop, and I'm never going to forget seeing Claremont II rapping in the back of a like skateboard repair shop. Like it's just such a like bizarre and like unique experience. I love it every year. It's one of my favorite parts of the festival.
2: Kelly, do you have downtown music crawl experience?
4: Yes, I believe I played in Fred's in like 2010, 21 or 2022, maybe. And I've attended many times. Yeah. Have I played any other years? I think I just did the once. But yeah, it's always fun to, you know, I'm usually like late and I'll be like, where are they? Like trying to catch, like, where's, and then you see the crowd streaming down the street. Like, there they are. I'm going to catch up to them, catch the next show.
2: And yeah, you gotta be quick. If there's a band you wanted to see, the set is like 20 minutes. You can't wait and go down at 11 o'clock at night and catch the band. Right. We are actually coming up to the close of this show. I don't know if anybody has any thoughts they want to get out there. We have about 90 seconds left. We've covered a lot. This has been a great chat.
0: Yeah, thank you so much for having us. I did want to just mention, we have a new festival app that you can download on your phone, and it's actually a really good resource when you're taking in the festival. So you can go to our website to find the link to that, but it has all the set times for every show, which isn't listed on the schedule. So if you're really looking to, jump around from venue to venue, and know what acts are playing on the music crawl at what venues, I would download the app, and any updates and just more details of the artists and links to their music and that kind of thing.
2: So you can find the app by going to the website, which is
0: lanyavania.com.
2: That's where everything is.
0: Yes. And the app is Fest App, and then Lanyavania is just under Fest App.
2: Under Fest yes. App, just yep. Like she may.
0: Yeah.
2: Thank you all so much for coming in. I hope you have a terrific week. I think the weather is going to improve. That'll help. But you'd have a great week regardless. But it's been great talking to you about music and festivals. Thanks a lot.
0: Thanks so much.
3: Thank you.
2: That's it for today's edition of The Signal. I'm Jamie Fitzpatrick in for Adam Walsh. Tomorrow is Tuesday, and you know what that means. It's our gardening phone-in day. If you have questions, concerns, psychological problems, emotional issues with your garden, by all means, give us a call. You know the drill by now. I will talk to you then. Thanks a lot for joining us.

0: This is CBC News for Newfoundland and Labrador. I'm Catherine Crummy. Good afternoon. A man convicted of killing a senior in St. John's has been sentenced to 2 years in jail. Justice Vikas Kalankar handed down his decision Friday at Supreme Court. Desmond Downey was found guilty of manslaughter in January. Downey and the victim, 71-year-old Douglas Hunt, were in a family dispute in March 2022 when Downey struck him. Hunt suffered a broken neck and brain bleed. He died later that day. Kalankar sentenced Downey to 2 years in jail, but will serve less with time served. Downey will also serve a year's probation and be on a 10-year firearms ban. However, this isn't the end of Downey's legal troubles. He is set to go to trial in September on a charge of intimidating a witness. Almost 5 years after Ottawa promised to help people like him, an Afghan man pursued by the Taliban is still struggling to get to Canada. The man, CBC is calling Mr. Frank to protect his safety, risked his life to help the Canadian military in Afghanistan. A retired Canadian major who worked closely with him in Kandahar says Ottawa has an obligation to bring Mr. Frank and his family to Canada. CBC's Mark Quinn reports.
1: I don't have another choice.
2: The chance Mr. Frank took by working with NATO forces in Afghanistan has had dire consequences. He believes it improved life for his family and made Afghanistan better for a time. But when the Taliban took control, his old life disappeared.
1: Everything is gone.
2: In 2021, Mr. Frank went into hiding in Afghanistan, then traveled to Pakistan. Canadian officials there didn't help him, but the U.S. granted him a temporary 2-year visa. Mr. Frank is living in New York with his family, but his visa expired last month. Now Mr. Frank fears ICE will scoop him up and send him back to the Taliban.
1: He'll die. Nothing. Maybe he killed me. That's it.
2: In 2021, Ottawa promised to bring 40,000 Afghan residents who helped NATO forces to Canada. More than 50,000 have arrived, but Mr. Frank's life is still in limbo. Newfoundlander and retired Canadian Major Tim Guzhu worked with him in Afghanistan.
3: Those that serve with you, they're your brothers in arms, and we have a duty to them.
2: Immigration, Refugees and Citizenship Canada won't comment on Mr. Frank's status. In an emailed statement to CBC News, it said, "To protect the individuals concerned, we're not able to provide information on individual cases." Guzhu says he won't be deterred and will continue working doggedly on Mr. Frank's case. Mark Quinn, CBC News, St. John's.
0: Tackling mental health through real stories and candid conversations. That's part of the mission statement for a nonprofit in this province called Head Case Community. Their goal is to start dialogues about mental health in a fresh, stigma-free way. Stu Greenoff is one of the founders. He says it all began because of a gap in mental health services in this province.
4: So the things that were out there that we actually could access weren't really built for us. So we decided to create something that brings people together, has some community, and people can share in their own mental health journeys together, feel less alone.
0: The group isn't a clinical service, but rather it offers peer-to-peer support. Greenoff says it's about creating a space for people to share their experience as an alternative way to help before they get to clinical intervention. And a group of researchers are studying jellyfish around this province, and they want help from the public. Kate Vonderbank is a biology master's student at the University of Manitoba's Daverin Lab. She's part of the team in Newfoundland this summer, studying where jellyfish are around the coast and how abundant they are.
5: Little to nothing is documented about where jellyfish are in coastal Newfoundland. And the aim is we want to bring together locals' observations to get a picture of when they show up in different areas along the coast and how their abundance changes throughout the summer. Because this information is known by people, but I just want to bring it together so that we can understand their patterns.
0: Vonderbank says the ultimate goal of the research is to understand any effects jellyfish may have on local fisheries and coastal ecosystems. And a potential 5 centimeters of snow is on the way for part of the Avalon. In a special weather statement for St. John's and vicinity by Environment Canada, it should be over by this evening. Precipitation is likely to be mostly rain along the coast. Late season snow is expected for much of the metro region, with highest accumulations inland and over higher terrain. That's your news for this hour. I'm Catherine Crummy.

0: What do we know about jellyfish populations around the province? Not much. We'll meet two people trying to change that. And we'll hear about an expedition to check out sea pens and corals on the southern Newfoundland slope. I'm Paula Gale. Welcome to the broadcast. Well, they're difficult to scoop up and some can be poisonous. But what's going on with jellyfish around the province? To find out, our first guests are looking for help from the public. Kate Vonderbank is a master's student and Gail Davarin is a professor of biological sciences at the University of Manitoba's Davarin Lab. I reached them in Winnipeg. I began by asking Kate about the connection to this province.
1: First of all, Dr. Davarin has been doing research in Newfoundland for a long time. She did her PhD at Memorial University and has continued doing research on predator-prey interactions. And then as for my interest, so I've been fortunate to come to Newfoundland for the past 3 summers doing field research in Dr. Davarin's lab. And through that time, I was noticing all the jellies and grew really interested in them and had tons of questions about, you know, where are they coming from, when they're present, and found that these basic biology questions are not answered for Newfoundland in the scientific literature for Newfoundland.
0: Like, I was also just thinking about Manitoba, but you also have a coast there. You're on the Hudson's Bay. So do you study jellyfish in northern Manitoba? Just curious.
1: No. I've just done field work in Newfoundland.
0: All right. So, Kate, like, what are you trying to find out? Like, what is the goal here?
1: Yeah. So basically, little to nothing is documented about where jellyfish are in coastal Newfoundland. And the aim is we want to bring together locals' observations to get a picture of when they show up in different areas along the coast and how their abundance changes throughout the summer. Because this information is known by people, but I just want to bring it together so that we can understand their patterns.
0: Hi, Gail. Nice to meet you on the radio. I can't believe I'm just learning about your lab now.
2: We've actually been on the broadcast a couple of times so over the years. So I finished my PhD in 2001. So we've been coming out and doing research ever since then. So we come out every summer. And that's when Kate joined us 3 years ago and just had so many questions about jellyfish that's why we started working on jellyfish.
0: Yeah. And I guess in general, I mean, there's so much. You think about the warming ocean, you think about all these jellyfish coming and, you know, creating havoc for swimmers and maybe creating havoc for fisheries. I mean, what are you seeing in general in the Atlantic in terms of jellyfish?
2: Yeah, there's really not a lot known about jellyfish. Honestly, this is sort of where we started with this project. We had all these questions, exactly what you just asked, and it's really difficult to find any scientific literature on jellyfish. So all of the questions that we had, we realized weren't answered. We don't know if there's increasing abundance, decreasing abundance, where they fit into the food web. So these are all questions that Kate has that she wants to answer.
0: Yeah, I'm just thinking, I mean, we study all the fish species that we like to commercial fish, right?
2: Yeah. Well, and the trick is, I mean, we have, or DFO has big surveys, but the jellyfish get destroyed in the net. So we don't really have good information even going back like any years. So that's really why we're trying to do this project.
0: Wow, this is so fascinating. Maybe I'll just go on to and ask Kate another question. What are you looking for from the public? How can they help with this?
1: Yeah, so basically we're asking people to just jot down some information when they see jellyfish. So specifically, if you see a jellyfish, if you could record the date and the time, your location, which can either be the general area you're in or specific coordinates if you're able to, and then writing down if you're observing the jellyfish in the beach or if you're on the water seeing a jellyfish, because sometimes they do wash up onto the beaches, as I'm sure many people know. And then writing down the types of jellyfish that you're seeing, and ideally take a picture of the jellyfish, and then we can get an idea of what kind of species they are. And then finally, an estimate of how many of each type you are seeing. So for example, is it just one, or is it 10 to 25, more than 500? That can sometimes happen. And we do have more information on our poster also. But and then after recording this, if you could send the information to us via text or email.
0: Okay, yeah. I'm just thinking of my own life and my own experiences with jellyfish. I saw...
1: Yeah.
0: I spent a lot of time in Eastport and on a huge beach there, and I've seen very large jellyfish blooms where you wouldn't even be able to count them, and you just want to stay out of the water.
1: Oh, yeah.
0: I was stung quite badly by one a few years ago in Port-au-Port Bay while swimming, and my whole body started to go numb. But I'm still here to tell the tale.
1: Wow, yeah. Do you know what kind?
0: I don't know, just those red ones, red see-through.
1: Okay.
0: Yeah, what are they?
1: Yeah. Those are probably the lion's mane jellyfish. They're one of the more common ones in Newfoundland. Definitely, they've got long tentacles covered in stinging cells, so they can cause irritation, but they're not like deadly poisonous.
0: No, but I just remember my body started to go numb. Like it started to...
1: Yeah, that's scary.
0: It is kind of scary. But let's talk about some of the more unusual ones. Oh, I do have a question, because we have seen Portuguese man-o-war show up here. Like, are they considered to be jellyfish?
1: They are, yeah. So jellyfish, it's a group that actually encompasses a variety of types of species. But what they all are is they're gelatinous and they float in the water. So... yeah, Portuguese man of war is a jellyfish, but yeah, we're really focusing on the main common three jellyfish that are seen in Newfoundland.
0: And those would be the lion's mane is one.
1: Yeah.
0: What are the other two?
1: The lion's mane. Then there's the moon jellyfish, and these are clear, and they have four horseshoe-shaped rings on their bell and shorter tentacles. And then the third is actually a group of jellyfish called comb jellies, and they tend to be kind of smaller, clear, they kind of look like blobs, and they can be quite abundant.
0: I've seen the moon ones before, but the third one I'm not sure. I'm gonna have to familiarize myself with more of these.
1: They're pretty small and see-through, so they're around.
0: What is the plan here? Like, how are you... this is being launched now, like, you know, how long are you going to be looking for this information?
1: Basically, up until, you know, they start to not be seen anymore. So however long people are wanting to take observations, we will happily take them.
0: Yeah. And is there any other way that you are collecting data besides from citizen scientists?
1: We study off the northeast coast of Newfoundland in Notre Dame Bay. And so, yeah, we'll be doing our own kind of standardized surveys where we'll walk along the same beaches and same area on a boat, and we'll be basically counting how many jellyfish we're seeing, and we'll be going out every few days to do that, to try to get a sense of the changes in species that we're seeing and abundance. That'll be starting in the next month or so. We're hoping to also ideally do this citizen science project over the next couple of years to get an idea of possible abundance changes throughout the year.
2: Yeah, so we're trying to get, we're doing our Kate's going to be doing her project up on the northeast coast, but really what the citizen science project is getting kind of similar information from all over the province. So it'll allow us to take the observations of people just when they're going about their daily lives and give us a picture overall of what's going on province-wide. And that's really what we're going for. We can only focus on a small area and get some really detailed information, but if we can get more information across the entire province,

0: province. That's really would give us a great picture of what's going on with jellyfish in coastal Newfoundland.
1: Gail, remind people again how to find out more, how they can help with this project.
0: Yeah, so you can visit our social media platforms. So if you look up Davren Lab, DavorenLab, you can find us on Facebook. You can find us on Instagram. We also have a website. If you just type that into Google, you can find us. And all we have our jellyfish poster that's posted on all those social media platforms. And yeah, it just gives us the information, or gives everybody the information of how to contact us. So we're at, basically you can email us, davrenlab@gmail.com. And also you can text us at 204-914-7147. So you can send us your jellyfish pictures and observations to those two places as well.
1: Gail, thank you so much. And Kate, thank you.
0: Okay, thank you.
2: Thank you.
1: That was Professor Gail Davorin and master's student Kate Vonderbank. They're with the Davorin Lab at the University of Manitoba. Time for a song now. This is called Parachutes and Jellyfish.

0: 7, Robin Hitchcock with Parachutes and Jellyfish. You're listening to The Broadcast. Well, it's a view not many will ever see. That said, a crew from Oceana Canada and DFO spent time last summer studying the southern Newfoundland slope. What did they find? Isabelle Jubenville is a marine scientist with Oceana, and she spoke with Broadcast producer Todd O'Brien.
1: Where is this area that you actually were looking at?
2: So the southern Newfoundland slope is an area that's about 200 kilometers south of the island of Newfoundland.

0: right on the continental slope. So it comprises the slope going into the deep waters, as well as these very steep submarine canyons and channels that kind of carve into the slope itself.
1: How far offshore is it?
0: About 200 kilometers, so about a full day's sail out of St. John's Harbor.
1: And how big is it?
0: It's a very large area. You know, there's no specific size, but it's a quite large chunk of the slope going into, you know, the deeper waters up to about 4,000 meters.
1: How long were you there?
0: We did a two-part mission. We partnered up with Fisheries and Oceans Canada out of St. John's. So in total, we were out there for 21 days.
1: All right, let's get down to it. So what exactly were you doing?
0: So we knew that this was a really interesting area. The seafloor is really complex, and prior data showed that it was a hot spot for cold water corals. But a lot of this data came from trawl data from fisheries or from the annual surveys. And some parts of this area are really deep and really tricky to access with those types of tools. So this expedition was to build a more detailed understanding of, you know, what is out there in terms of cold water corals, where they are, and how different species and communities are associated with them.
1: How did you record what you saw?
0: We deployed benthic drop cameras. So unlike an ROV, this is a bit of a simpler system. It's comprised of cameras that are pressurized to reach depths of about 2,000 meters or 2,500 meters. So we deployed those cameras at a range of sites across the southern Newfoundland slope. We also collected water samples for environmental DNA. So that would tell us what species have been in the area, even if we don't capture them on the cameras.
1: So what species were in the area?
0: So we were looking for corals in particular, and we did find them. There are many different habitat types in this area, from rock to boulders to mud, and that creates a variety of different habitats for different corals to occupy. So some require hard substrates like bamboo corals. And some of the rockier habitats, we found large aggregations of those and colonies that were in some cases over a meter tall. These animals grow very slowly, on the order of a centimeter a year or less. And so when you see an animal of that size, it's been growing there for over a century. So we found several areas where we had large aggregations of very old corals. And then in some of the muddier habitats, sea pens, which are a type of soft coral, were quite abundant. We saw very dense fields of those. They form almost meadows. In some areas, these were stretching for over a kilometer. So very diverse area, very unique, super interesting.
1: Yeah, tell me about the sea pens, what they look like, and I mean, how they live.
0: So sea pens are a type of soft coral. They kind of look like a feather quill, at least some species do. There are a variety that have different morphologies, but primarily we saw these beautiful kind of pink feathery sea pens that would form extremely dense fields. They anchor themselves in soft sediments, and they eat by collecting food and particles that fall out of the water. These create a lot of habitat and structure for other species to kind of live in and occupy on the seafloor. So they're really important for many other types of life.
1: Why don't you describe what you see? I mean, when I looked at the video, you know, I saw these sea pens and there was, you know, looked like eels or something, some kind of a fish, you know, fish are down there as well, right?
0: Lots of fish are down there as well. Yeah, we saw quite a few eels, but many other species, you know, from halibut and turbot. A couple of sites, we saw schools of redfish, many redfish counting into the hundreds. In some of my favorite videos, we saw lots of sharks, black dogfish sharks, several of them at a time. Chimeras were also quite common in the area. Those are very deep living animals. They're very slow growing, and we don't know a whole lot about them. We also saw a lot of life all the way up to the surface. So, you know, pilot whales and dolphins were often feeding in the area on schools of baitfish. And on one of the days in our trip in July, we were very excited to see a blue whale. So a very productive area all the way from the surface to the seafloor.
1: Has there been dragging in that area from fishing?
0: So this area is largely kind of out of reach of a lot of the footprint of fishing so far. It's a really complex terrain. It's kind of hard to put gear down there. So that's kind of been in its favor up until now. So there hasn't been a whole lot of activity down there in terms of fishing.
1: And what's its status in terms of areas that are protected or not protected?
0: So this area is not a protected area. Oceana Canada is grounded in, you know, collaborating with partners on science and, you know, bringing a credible understanding about, you know, these different parts of the ocean that are important. You know, any decisions on what happens

0: happens with the management of our oceans, that's the purview of the federal government.
1: And there's people who will say, hey, look, it's an empty ocean. There's not much down there. What, you know, what harm is it going to do if we drag across that area?
0: So these corals, you know, they grow very slowly. They live for a really, really long time, and they provide really important habitat for many other species, from redfish, halibut, crab, anything you can think of. And so if those corals are, you know, damaged or destroyed by, you know, industrial activity of any kind, they're effectively gone forever. And so, you know, knowing where they are, knowing what is associated with them, you know, what are they doing down there in their environment? It's really important that we have a baseline understanding of that across our oceans, so that we know what we should be prioritizing in terms of management.
1: Yeah, and I guess that was one of my, that would be my final question, because you partnered up with DFO on this as well. You know, what are the implications for the future when you do this kind of work?
0: Our collaboration with DFO was really to build a much more detailed picture of this unique area. We had an idea that it was, you know, particularly important for corals, but we wanted to know, you know, exactly what was out there. This was not, you know, it doesn't determine what conclusions or what decisions are being made about this area. You know, that is a separate process, and that is a formal process that involves many other stakeholders. For us, our goal is to, you know, bring this credible science to the forefront and bring, you know, clear, cool information to the public conversation.
1: And finally, is this an area that you would advocate to be protected?
0: It's obviously a really interesting area. You know, it's quite biodiverse, and it was really exciting to go and visit. So, you know, we are looking at what the data says about the ecological value of this area and, you know, if appropriate, what tools would be the most effective to manage it.
1: Okay. Anything else you want to add?
0: Well, we're going to continue to analyze the data. You know, we got a lot of video footage from this, and it's quite a long process, but we're going to continue sharing those findings as we continue to learn more, and I invite anyone to follow along.
1: Well, thanks for having a chat about this today.
0: Thank you so much.
2: That was Isabelle Jubenville. She's a marine scientist with Oceana Canada. Well, the next time you hear from us, we're going to be on Fogo Island. We're going to be bringing you the show from there all next week. It's been a while since the broadcast has been on the road, and there's a lot going on Fogo for Oceans Week. We're going to learn about what's happening there with fisheries and a lot more. And of course, this is part of the broadcast's 75th anniversary celebrations. To say goodbye, this is Adrienne House. I'm Polly Gale. I'll see you soon.

0: from CBC News at the World This Hour. I'm Pep Philpott. Alberta is working to finalize plans for a new oil pipeline to the BC coast. CBC News has obtained documents with details about the project, and they give a glimpse into the potential routes the province has in mind. Kyle Bax has more.
1: The Alberta government is considering four different routes for a new oil pipeline to the west coast. Documents obtained by CBC News show three of the routes on a map through northern BC. For Grant Sprague, a former deputy energy minister in Alberta, he sees many challenges, from tough terrain to protected areas and major waterways home to salmon.
2: Either you're dealing with the Nass River or you're dealing with the Skeena, both really important rivers.
1: The documents are labeled confidential and were used by the Alberta government as part of consultation with some leaders in northern BC this spring. The northern routes seem to go through communities that are more supportive of a pipeline, says Heather Exner-Perot. She's a special advisor on energy to the Business Council of Canada.
3: This is a strategic route for political reasons, not for economic reasons.
1: The Alberta government is also exploring the idea of a fourth route through southern BC. Kyle Bax, CBC News, Calgary.
0: The International Cricket Council has suspended Cricket Canada's membership. It follows an exclusive report from the CBC's Fifth Estate detailing allegations of corruption and financial mismanagement at Cricket Canada. The ICC says the organization committed serious breaches of its membership obligations. Immediately following the report by the Fifth Estate in May, the international body froze Cricket Canada's funding. Conservative leader Pierre Poilievre is calling for an emergency debate today on the economy. This comes after a Statistics Canada report last week indicated Canada was in a technical recession.
4: The illusion of Mark Carney is very quickly going to collide with the reality of Mark Carney. And that reality is that he is the only G7 leader who has put his economy into a recession. He's the only G7 leader whose economy has shrunk in three of the last four quarters. He's the only G7 leader whose economy is smaller today than it was a year ago.
0: The Liberal government has already dismissed Poilievre's request, saying it's focused on implementing its economic strategy and not what it calls political theater. Israel's military has issued evacuation orders for residents of Beirut's southern suburbs. It comes as Prime Minister Benjamin Netanyahu is ordering the IDF to strike deeper into the city. Billy Lowry has more from Jerusalem.
5: Israel says it's targeting Hezbollah infrastructure in Tyre and other Lebanese cities. And now, Prime Minister Benjamin Netanyahu says he's ordered the military to resume strikes on Dahiye, a Hezbollah stronghold in southern Beirut. Israel says Hezbollah has repeatedly violated a U.S.-brokered ceasefire. Michael Herzog is the former Israeli ambassador to the United States.
6: There's no ceasefire, there's only fire.
5: But many in Lebanon say Israel is trying to sabotage a U.S.-Iran peace deal that would include an end to the conflict in Lebanon. Firas Abiad is a former Lebanese minister of public health.
7: Israel, unfortunately, continues to use the pretext to launch this war on Lebanon to, in our opinion, to derail the whole process between the U.S. and Iran.
5: Willie Lowry, CBC News, Jerusalem.
0: Ukraine's president says he has evidence Russia is training abducted Ukrainian children to hate their homeland. Volodymyr Zelensky says they're being prepared to fight against their own country.
8: They taught these children to hate their native country, to hate native people. And Ukrainians, can you imagine such young Ukrainians, young boys, come to the battlefield and kill Ukrainians?
0: Zelensky says at least 20,000 children have been kidnapped and taken to Russia since the start of the war 4 years ago. And that's your World This Hour. For CBC News, I'm Pep Philpott.
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0: Hey, if you're looking for a book to read and sink into, I've got you.
1: Books have influenced me to the point that I can say without having done all that reading early in my life, there's no way I'm the wealthy barber.
2: On the night of the premiere in Montreal, they showed up almost at midnight, so it was almost like a fairy tale again.
3: It's the thing that keeps taking and taking and taking, but you need it to survive.
0: The Wealthy Barber is back, and maybe he never really went away. I'll talk with the author David Chilton about the influential books in his life. And later, a check-in with a Montreal bookstore that takes joy seriously. It's even in its name.
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5: The Next Chapter.
0: The Next Chapter. I'm Antonia Michael Downing. Welcome to The Next Chapter. Pay yourself first. If someone gave you this advice, they probably have read The Wealthy Barber. The book came out in 1989, and it went on to be a slow burn, word-of-mouth success to the tune of 2 million copies sold. David Chilton is the author of The Wealthy Barber, and now 37 years later, he's back with an updated version, and it's back on the bestseller list. However, we did not invite the man today to talk about his sage financial advice, much as it might be needed. We brought him here to talk about the books that shaped him. David Chilton, welcome to The Next Chapter.
6: Great to be here, and I love the show. Love books. I'm a book nut. At one point, I read about 150 books a year. I was flying so often that I would read, I'd say on average, 3 point something a week. And yeah, big, big reader.
0: What are some of your favorites?
6: Well, you're going to laugh, but I read no works of fiction. So everything was nonfiction about economics, about business, about finance, etc. Occasionally I drift into some of the arts areas, but it was always nonfiction.
0: Well, it's important that you read the less important subjects too, so I don't feel like that's...
6: Yeah, exactly. I knew you were going to say that. No. And, you know, I never, by the way, went the ebook route. Mm-hmm. I never went the audiobook route. I still, to this day, buy physical books. Yeah. I enjoy holding them, underlying, dog-earing them, the whole shebang.
0: Yeah, it's a whole experience. The tactileness, the way they smell when you first get them.
6: Love that.
0: I'm big on that. So your famous advice, pay yourself first. I'm sure you've met a lot of people who said, I heard that advice and I took it. Everything's great. What do people say when they're like, I heard that advice and I didn't take it?
6: I get a lot of that.
0: Like, you do?
6: Yeah, absolutely. You get a lot of that. In fact, it's interesting when the updated version came out, how many people in their 50s and 60s came to me and said, read the book, love the book, didn't put it in action, but I've given the new version to my son. I've given the new version to my daughter, and I've said, you have to take advantage of this. But you get more of the former where they did take advantage of it to some extent. In fact, funnily enough, rocking across Front Street to get to the interview, I was stopped. And somebody said, hey, I recognize you as the Wealthy Barber, read the book and told me a story. So that's been a lot of fun.
0: That's beautiful. And so this updated version, as you mentioned, targeting some of the issues younger folks are facing. You know, we read about it every day, cost of living, housing prices, cost of getting houses, unstable job market. I'm really curious about the Dave Chilton that wrote The Wealthy Barber 37 years ago and a guy sitting in front of me right now. What do you have to offer that Dave didn't?
6: I think, you know, you do get a little wiser as you get older, although I think I'm maybe going backward now. I'm slipping. I can
0: backward,
6: feel it slipping
0: how so?
6: Away. I'm old. I mean, I'm losing it a little bit. But I just think seeing so many people's personal financial plans, when I wrote the book and it took off, a lot of people reached out. The book was written in an accessible manner. I did a lot of interviews, and I think I always came across as friendly. I hope I did. Mm. And so a lot of people would send their financial plans, send their financial situations, their budgets, their spending summaries. And I've always paid a lot of attention to that. Selfishly, I can learn a tremendous amount. In fact, one of the reasons I came back with the updated version was I could see how much the younger generations were struggling. You mentioned it. Costs are very high relative to incomes. It's tough right now. Mm-hmm. It really is. I spent 6 months doing pre-writing research where I sat down with a lot of people in their 20s and 30s. You're looking at where are they going wrong? What are they up against? And it's not just, by the way, the

0: cost of living. Right. It's also the temptation that social media is constantly throwing in their face. It's the friction that's been taken out of buying things now. You can just tap a card or hit one click. All of these things have made it more difficult than it was when I was young. So you had to handle that in the updated version. You couldn't be dishonest and say, ah, just do the old Wealthy Barber things. It's easy, it's breezy. It's not. Right. And so what are the techniques you can put into play? And also, how do you prioritize? You can't do it all. So what route do you take first based on your situation? So it was a very interesting writing experience. Did a lot of testing as I went, where I showed the various chapters page by page to people in the target audience. And their feedback was extremely helpful.
1: Yeah, that's I've never quite heard it put that way, but it's such a great summary of how things have shifted. The everyone's on social media seeing lives that are seemingly better than their own.
0: Exactly.
1: And then B, if you want to get some retail therapy, you don't got to be in a store to impulse buy anymore. It's really easy. It's frictionless, I think, is the word you use, which is great. You know, the name of the segment is My Life in Books. I love this segment, David, because, you know, in my life, books have saved my life many times. And so I'm always curious about how that maps onto other people's lives. So what's the first book in your My Life in Books list?
0: Well, I chose Scientific Advertising by Claude Hopkins, but not because I remember the contents of the book or that they influenced me too much, but it was the first business book I'd ever read. My grandmother had a huge shelf of books in her sunroom, and it was the only nonfiction work there. She had a lot of the classics of fiction, and I wondered why she had it. She thought her father, my great-grandfather, ran a jewelry store, had used it at one point. I pulled it off the shelf and read it. It got me involved in reading and reading about business and reading about thinking and all of those types of things, and really started me on a journey. And much like you, books have influenced me to the point that I can say, without having done all that reading early in my life, there's no way I'm the Wealthy Barber.
1: Absolutely.
0: In fact, we'll talk about another book in a moment that truly changed my life in a dramatic way. But that's the one that started it all off. The funny thing about that book, it was about copywriting and experimenting with math and keeping track of the successes and failures. There was a fair number of grammar mistakes. I still remember noticing that when I read it at age 16 or 17. The book was written in the early 1900s. And I thought, it's kind of funny that a book on copywriting had grammar mistakes throughout, but it had an unusual writing style that appealed to me. And again, it got me started on the long journey to reading and learning more from other people's experiences. And that's really what reading is, is you're learning from other people's experiences in the nonfiction world. And that's been a great help to me. It's a lot less expensive.
1: Yeah, it's the right book at the right time is everything. Beautiful. So, Scientific Advertising, an oldie but goodie.
0: Very old.
1: What's the next book on your list, Mr. Chilton?
0: Well, this sounds dramatic, but I had a book that probably changed my life, I would argue, almost more than any book I've seen has changed any of my friends' lives or any of the people I've come across. And it was called The Only Investment Guide You'll Ever Need by Andrew Tobias. And I read it, and he used a very casual delivery style with a lot of humor. He took the intimidation out of the personal finance and investing arenas by making it more accessible. And I thought, this is a good idea. I like the approach he's taken. It'll work better. It'll resonate with a wider variety of readers than the standard textbook type approach that had been taken to that point in time. And I thought, I like this a lot. And I started thinking, if I ever write, I would do something along these lines. And really, it pushed me into thinking I could write a book. I could use my own tone, my own voice, and end up going, well, it's funny. I reached out to Andrew years after when The Wealthy Barber came out. And I explained to him, he took the call. I got his number from the publisher that I'd written a book called The Wealthy Barber. Here's why I'd gone that route. He was my hero. He was the guy who got me on this path. Would he mind taking a look at it? He said no. He was incredibly courteous. I sent him the book and he didn't like it. Yeah, he was very courteous about it, but he goes, I don't really like it that much.
1: So, yeah, be careful meeting your heroes.
0: Exactly. But I continue to support all of his books in the future after that, and I love them all. He's just a very fine writer, very intelligent guy, great turns of phrases. But that really did lead to The Wealthy Barber. In fact, I actually started writing a book called The Ultimate Guide to Losing Money, which was very short chapters, punchy, quick flow about all the mistakes people make and how to remedy them. And then I got the idea for The Wealthy Barber watching Cheers one night. And I thought, I'm going to set it in a fictional.
1: Watching Cheers.
0: Barber. Yeah.

0: And in fact, it was called The Wealthy Bartender initially.
1: Oh.
0: But then the alcohol got in the way.
1: Right.
0: And I, you know, wanted to keep it realistic, and people were getting drunk and slurring. None of that came across on the page very well, so I switched it over to the barbershop and off we went. But yeah, the Andrew Tobias book truly changed my life. And even his other books, I mean, they all had a big influence on me. I'm a huge fan of his, despite the fact he didn't like The Wealthy
1: Barber. Despite the fact he has poor taste in books.
0: Yeah, exactly.
1: Yeah, no, it's great. It's great, like, sometimes, you know, sometimes you just need a couple things to stay with you at that key point, and then you run with it. And even when you go back, you might be like, you know, it might not all align, but it sounds like the blueprint that he gave you and the way it resonated with you. I mean, when you were describing his book, it sounded like you were describing The Wealthy Barber.
0: Yeah, exactly. You know, he used the casual delivery style. He used humor. He used stories, usually from his own life, but he pulled you in. And he's a very effective writer. I mean, it's a sharp guy, no question about it. And yeah, no, that book changed my life. I always say that. You remember the book, The Richest Man in Babylon?
1: Yes.
0: You know, from 1934, I think it was George Klassen wrote it. That book also played a big role in my life. I read it, and I thought I liked the story format, kept it in the back of my mind. And of course, you're mixing ideas that you've stolen, frankly, from everybody else, trying to bring them together in your own unique way, adding your spin, et cetera. And I think The Wealthy Barber result was a result of reading all of those types of books throughout the years.
1: Right. And so you kind of were, you got that first book, Scientific Advertising, and that kind of got you on a business book reading binge.
0: To a point of obsessive compulsive behavior, to be perfectly honest.
1: If you're just pulling up, I'm chopping it up with David Chilton, the author of The Wealthy Barber, new updated version out there. We're talking about what's on his life's bookshelf. What's the next book you got for us, Dave?
0: Well, like a lot of people in business, I read Ogilvy on Advertising by Ogilvy, the master advertiser. And I love the book. I love the writing style. I love the way he used stories to illustrate different points. But it also got me thinking a lot more about branding.
1: Right.
0: And about what is business. In a lot of ways, a good business is just something that solves problems for people. And how do you communicate more effectively through storytelling, through copywriting, through creating a certain image in people's mind's eye, et cetera. And again, a lot of that played a role as I wrote The Wealthy Barber. In fact, interesting about The Wealthy Barber, I've had several offers over the years, including one from the U.S., to take The Wealthy Barber and turn it into a TV series. I've always said no, because I like the fact that people see their own barber. They see the characters in their mind's eye. I don't want to have it be any one set.
1: Right.
0: I gave an interview out in California, and while I was out there, I decided to do a book signing at Barnes & Noble. And a couple came up and they said, you know what? It meant so much to us that you made Roy Miller African-American. I said, I didn't make him anything. I didn't never talked about race, color, anything.
1: Yeah,
0: and they said, no, no, you did. And I said, I didn't. But obviously, as they had read it, that's what they had seen. And I love that. And that was the intention of keeping it away from visual. Just let it be either audio or people reading it on their own. Let them come up with their own thoughts about what do the characters look like? How are they interacting? What is their tone like? What does their voice sound like, et cetera? And so I stuck with it. And that's the magic of books, is that you're very engaged. You're an active participant as you read a book. You're not just taking in information. You're playing with it. You're asking questions. I love that about books.
1: I always say the words on the page are only half of the book.
0: Absolutely.
1: What you bring to it and the ideas and the inspirations you get are the other half. But I got to ask you, like, I had the pleasure of interviewing Terry O'Reilly.
0: Love him.
1: Who, you know, of course, iconic CBC radio host of the show Under the Influence about advertising. And he has this thing he says where he goes, you know, there are two, everyone has two selves, the self that they are and the self they want to be.
0: That's so true.
1: And in advertising, we are always talking to the second one, the one they want to be.
0: Yeah, aspirational.
1: It's aspirational. I was wondering, because I saw you chose two advertising books, and I was like, how could you comment on Terry O'Reilly's there?
0: Terry is a genius, and is he not one of the nicest people that you've crossed paths with?
1: I only met him briefly, but yeah, I would say absolutely. He has a presence, and he's super sharp, and yeah, I felt like I learned so much just sitting across.
0: No, he's a great guy, and of course, ran pirate radio for years, and I worked with him on a project. He did a wonderful job. He's able to take all of his knowledge and use it in a way that helps.

0: aspirational, the David Chilton that he wants to be. What does that look like for you at this point when you've had so much success?
1: I'd like to be younger. Can you possibly arrange for me to be younger?
0: I know a guy. I'll hook you up. We got you.
1: You know, it's funny. I say that somewhat jokingly, but it's so true. I would trade any success I've had for 10 more years, 20 more years, 30 more years of health. Yeah. I mean, I love life. I've been very blessed, very lucky. You know, I have a wonderful family. I've enjoyed my career immensely. I love Canada. You know, I don't have any complaints. My life has gone very well. I'd like more of it. Yeah. And I'd like more of it in a healthy fashion. So, yeah, that's what I aspire to. And, of course, you try to stay in good shape and eat relatively healthily, et cetera. But there's a lot of luck involved in late life health.
0: Well, you look like you already found a fountain of youth.
1: Oh, thank you. It's nice to say. Thank you.
0: So that was Ogilvy on Advertising by David Ogilvy, classic. What's your final book, David?
1: Well, my final book is Looney Spoons, the cookbook, and I chose it because it changed my life in that it took me in an entirely new business direction. I had these two wacky sisters from Ottawa reach out to me and say, we want to self-publish a book. Can you publish it? And I said, that doesn't even make logical sense. If it's self-published, I'm not publishing it. And they ended up convincing me through a trip down to Kitchener-Waterloo and my mother's involvement, et cetera, to help them to publish the book. And, of course, the rest is history. They went on to sell record numbers, literally.
0: Wow.
1: Record numbers of books. They continue to have great success. Greta's the one of the two sisters, and she's continuing with cookbooks. In fact, the number one selling book in the country last year of any type was one of her books. So I was able to take a lot of what I learned with the Wealthy Barber model in terms of media attention and partnerships and everything else and put it into their project. And it also took me out of the limelight and let me do things behind the scenes
0: behind
1: with them.
0: The scenes.
1: And they were the ones that were front and center. I enjoyed that. It let me be at home with my kids instead of on the road giving a million speeches
0: and
1: interviews, et cetera. And so, you know, it changed my life on many fronts. We went into frozen food and other kinds of businesses too. And again, this sounds corny, but it really helped a lot of people. The book got a lot of people eating more healthfully because the food tasted so good.
0: Mm-hmm.
1: So that was, you know, one of those few experiences in life. It was a true 10 out of 10. There was no negative to that experience. Financially, it was rewarding. It was a lot of fun. The two sisters were fantastic to work with. It was all good.
0: Yeah, no, that's brilliant.
1: Not too many people could pick a cookbook.
0: Yeah, that's what I'm saying. I'm like, he is, I thought you were a one-trick pony, but the man has gone, is branched out.
1: And the funny thing is, I've never cooked a meal in my life, and I've published these cookbooks. I literally have never cooked a meal in my life. In fact, I'm not kidding. I've never turned my oven on. I've lived in my house for 31 years. I've never turned the oven on.
0: Yeah.
1: But no, it was all positive, I said. It was just a wonderful experience. And I got to see again a lot of the things that I'd learned from reading the previous books. So you go back to scientific advertising, Ogilvy and advertising, you're taking the learnings from those and you're trying to apply them to the marketing of the book.
0: Mm-hmm.
1: And of course, I had these two dynamic, charismatic sisters who were hilarious because they would go on major shows on CBC. And they would be themselves, but almost too much so. They'd start arguing on air. But everybody found it very charming. And, you know, I mean, you didn't have to coach them at all from a media perspective because they were just themselves.
0: Yeah.
1: And I think it really captured the public's imagination. Plus, the book was very different. You remember the book that came out maybe 15 years ago, the marketing book, A Purple Cow?
0: No,
1: Seth
0: I don't.
1: Seth Godin. And really what he said was, there's so much competition in every space now that you don't have to just be a little better. You have to be different.
0: Yeah.
1: You have to shine to rise above all the noise out there. Well, that's what they did.
0: Yeah.
1: They brought out a cookbook with humor.
0: Mm-hmm.
1: And that really seemed to resonate with people. And I try to keep that in mind in everything I do. How are you going to rise above all the noise out there and really attract people? We're all fighting for people's attention.
0: Right.
1: You know, from streaming services to this to that. I mean, you're up against it to the nth degree. You're fighting with YouTube. We're all fighting for people's attention. How do you earn it? How do you rise above? Well, being a little different certainly helps.
0: Yeah, absolutely. I mean, it is just as much the author as the book. And in this case, we've been blessed by talking to David Chilton. He is the author of the famously successful book, The Wealthy Barber, including the most recent iteration updated to today's financial landscape. David, it's been an absolute pleasure, man. Thank you for dropping by. I hope you come back again.
1: Enjoyed it immensely. Thank you.
0: Cheers.
2: My name is Ewan Curry. I'm the singer and guitar player from the Sheepdogs. We're from Saskatoon, Saskatchewan. We play rock and roll music. And as a longtime touring musician, I read a lot, and I can

attribute that to my mom, who was a librarian for her entire adult working life. When I was a kid, she would, every second weekend on a Saturday, she'd take us to the library, and we would kind of, sometimes we'd look at books, but mostly we would jump off these stairs onto these pillows, and like, which is a hilarious memory that I'm just remembering now. But she would go and pick out a selection of books, both for me and for my brother, who also plays in the band, appropriate to our age. And yeah, we would just read them throughout the week, and it was a lifelong habit. Seamus is a big reader too. He's always got a big thick fantasy book or something on the road here, and we just never got out of it. The book that I have chosen is Ian McGuire's White River Crossing. It is a book set in the 1700s, northern Manitoba, and is the story of some men who are part of the Hudson Bay Trading Company. They learn about the possible existence of gold north of where they're stationed. And so they set out on a journey to find this gold. And it's kind of a classic tale, you know, some shades of, the Treasure of Sierra Madre or some other sort of classic stories of colonial greed and all the things can go wrong. There's a lot to do with, European versus indigenous relations and a lot of bad behavior and the evils that men do. And it's pretty ripping good yarn. You can infer a lot of information from it beyond just the narrative, but it's a real good time, and I thought it was quite a good novel.

0: was The Sheepdogs with I Do. I'm Antonio Michael Downing. You're listening to the next chapter. We'll be back after this break for news and weather.
1: This is your Environment Canada weather update. I'm Sarah Blackmore. Looking ahead to this evening for St. John's and vicinity, it's snow or rain that should end this evening, then a chance of flurries overnight, temperature around plus one. On the Avalon South, the temperature is plus three. For Clarenville, Bonavista, Terra Nova, and Gander, it's drizzle or flurries tonight. Lows are around plus one to plus three. For the Bay of Exploits, as well as Grand Falls, winds are in vicinity, cloudy and a low of minus one overnight. In Green Bay and White Bay, cloudy and a low of plus two. In Kanagra, it's partly cloudy tonight and a low of plus four. For Burgio and Ramia, mainly cloudy and a low of plus five tonight. On the west coast of the island, a few clouds tonight and a low of plus four. For Parsons Pond, Hawks.

0: Bay, Port Saunders, and the Straits, partly cloudy and a low of plus one tonight. And on the Northern Peninsula East, partly cloudy and a low of plus one there as well. Mostly northerly winds that become light overnight across the island. For Labrador City and Wabash tonight, partly cloudy and a low of plus one. For Churchill Falls and vicinity, a few clouds and a low of minus one. For Upper Lake Melville and Eagle River, chance of showers or flurries overnight and a low of plus one. On the north coast of Labrador, partly cloudy and a low around minus two. Wind chills could get down to minus seven. For Cartwright and Black Tickle tonight, mainly cloudy with a chance of drizzle or flurries and a low of zero. In Norman Bay and Lodge Bay, it's partly cloudy with a chance of rain showers or flurries and a low of minus one. And in Red Bay to Lanseclaire, it's cloudy, a low of minus one, and northerly winds along the coast become light overnight. And that's your weather. I'm Sarah Blackmore.
1: Hello, my name is Antonio Michael Downing. 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

0: If there was a bookstore that lived up to its name, Joie de Livre Bookstore in Montreal, from its shelves, its romance and fantasy, to its cocktails, its coffee, its nacho selection, it's the store that lives up to its name, and it's dedicated to the joy of reading and of life. It opened about a year ago, and we wanted to check in and just see how things are going. I am joined now by the store's program director, Mathieu Lauzon-Dixot. Hello, Mathieu. Welcome to the next chapter. How are you doing?
1: Hi. Hello, Antonio. Bonjour. Thank you so much for the invitation. It's really a pleasure to be here. Even though it's a bit rainy today, you're bringing the sunshine at home, so that's perfect.
0: I love it. I love it. So take us back to the initial days of Joie de Livre. What was the vision?
1: Okay, so Joie de Livre, we opened in June 2025. And prior to that, we've been working for over a year. The two co-owners, Claire and Sylvie Trottier, were also big fans of books and reading and romance and fantasy and nachos. And my co-director, hospitality, Carrie-Anne Clauda. So Sylvie and Claire, two sisters, had this vision of creating a bookstore where fans of the genres, like romance and fantasy, could feel at home with a good coffee, a good drink, some nice snacks, and a beautiful place that is taught specifically to make the community feel at home. So they went out and found Carrie-Anne and me, with our own expertise and different background and other bookstores as well for myself. I used to own another bookstore before with my husband, Ilya. Mm. And they convinced us pretty easily to join the project and to get all in, you know?
0: Yeah.
1: So we worked over a year. We found a beautiful location in Saint-Laurent, like the main street in Montreal, yeah, in the Mile End. We acquired the building and we set up beautiful space with the designers that we found, that we worked with. And the place looks like a fairy tale kind of, but at the same, like kind of like a maximalist vibe at the same time, where it's beautiful, but you don't want to feel out of place as a reader. Like you're allowed to move things around, and you know, if you drop a glass of wine on a book, it's not going to be the end of the world. It feels like it's home, you know?
0: Nice.
1: So, yeah.
0: So fantastic, so homely.
1: Exactly.
0: Yeah. Oh, that's beautiful. So you are a bilingual store, and we know not all books are translated from one language to the next. So I was wondering, are there different tastes in books between your English and your French customers?
1: So it's two different worlds. We used to say two solitudes, but the aim of having a bilingual bookstore is to build a bridge on those two solitudes and bring in communities together, right?
0: Right.
1: So what we do at Joie de Livre is not very common.

0: It's as if we both manage an English bookstore and a French bookstores with all their rules and their laws and their industry habits and so on. And we force that together because we really believe into it, and it's a lot of work, but it makes it a beautiful, fun place. People come in the store not realizing that it's going to be bilingual. Mm-hmm. And then you browse the shelves and books are in both languages set side by side. If you find a translation of one author with the original in French or English, they will be set by side. It's not different sections.
1: Right.
0: And it comes from a vision almost like with, I used to have a bilingual bookstore with my husband. We are a bilingual couple, right? Mm-hmm. So we would know couples going on dates at the bookstores, but they would not be able to browse books together. One would have to wait in the back, you know? So now, like, you can do that together, and a romance and horror and fantasy bookstore has everything for everybody in it. So we see a lot of cute couples coming in up to 11 p.m. because we close late, you know? So people mm-hmm. come in and come for dates. And we have like little nooks in the room where people can sit down quietly and enjoy a little cocktail at the same time mm-hmm. and read. A young man the other day asked me if I could find a poetry book like a romance poetry book for him to offer to his probably girlfriend or maybe like his first date. I don't know. And they would read verses to each other. Like, of course. Yeah. Like, see, this is like amazing. This is beautiful.
1: This is beautiful. Yeah. You're not selling books. You're creating stories, creating experiences.
0: Yeah. And language is not a barrier for us. Language is more something to build on rather than to separate and, you know, like put people apart.
1: So, yeah.
0: We're actually launching very soon bilingual, like new book clubs that have a bilingual aspect. So people join in conversation. And it goes franglais, you know, it's very like you start a sentence in French and then you finish it in English and the other person responds in the other language.
1: I love it.
0: So to go back to your question, like, how does it feel different from one's customership to the other? I think we're creating a category by being bilingual and by seeing new habits. I have a lot of French customers in fantasy and sci-fi who will buy the English original book because they prefer to read in the original language rather than a translation. Mm-hmm. But at the same time, I have a lot of English customers who want to practice their French reading. And a good trick I always give is, as a former French teacher, I used to teach 15 years in college, French as a second language.
1: Okay.
0: I would often suggest to use a book that you've read in the original language and then read the translation. You know the content already. You know what it is about, so you can focus on the language.
1: Wow.
0: So I sell a lot of French middle or young adult grade books to adult English customers who want to read in French.
1: Right.
0: So that's pretty nice.
1: And they want to start with a book that's maybe easier. Yeah.
0: Exactly. And that they love.
1: Wow.
0: Because it's the pleasure. C'est la joie de la lecture. It's all about feeling happy and feeling joy in reading. And the reason why we hold joy so dearly at Joie de Livre is because of the political landscape home here in Canada, but also in the world. We really strongly, adamantly, seriously believe that joy will always be the best defense against tyranny, against evil, against bad, you know?
1: Amen. So
0: exactly.
1: Yeah, no, I love that. I love that. It's a beautiful concept. And goodness, the world needs more of that. So thank you. So you're the program director of the store, and one of the things that Joie de Livre is that early on made itself a kind of community hub, a place for people to go and mingle. And you've talked about that a little bit, but tell us more about how the store integrates with the community.
0: So as I'm the bookstore director, so I manage the booking for the events with my co-director, Carrie-Anne, for hospitality. We then work together for all the promotion logistics and everything for the event.

0: I see.
1: We had a good reputation, a good network with authors, publishers, readers, of course. And what we've been setting up is so far a lot of events where people can come in and meet their favorite authors, conversation with authors and experts in the genre. We did also with our team, the employees, we have about 20 employees at the store. So a lot of expertise within our team. And we tried the other day, for example, with James, who was one of our horror and queer literature expert at home at Droit de Livre. We did a cinema book club event with a horror novel available in both languages by in translation by Clive Barker, and we watch Hellraiser in the
0: room
1: of space.
0: I love those movies. I love Clive Barker and I love
1: there
0: Hellraiser.
1: You go. So see, it's romance and horror. We have everything at the store. And we have a nice space that we can adapt depending on the size of the audience. If we have a little event with 10 or 15 people that we can make at like a private event that feels very special, very good. And then we make popcorn and special cocktails at the same time on team with the book or the author coming up. Or if we have like 50 people, 60 people, 70 people or more, we can do a lot of things. A thing we've been doing a lot, I'm sure you've heard about Heated Rivalry, the series, the TV show.
0: Yes, I was going to ask you. I heard that it's become the headquarters for Heated Rivalry fandom.
1: Exactly. In Montreal, we've hosted Rachel Reed, the author, twice in the fall. We've known the books since opening, even before opening. We've been big fans of the books.
0: Right.
1: Claire Trottier, one of our the co-owners, has been reading them since the beginning. And so we've hosted the author, and we've also hosted Connor Story and Hudson Williams, the actors, on on the night of the premiere in Montreal. They stopped by. We had a bunch of fans that were not sure they would show up, and then they showed up almost at midnight, so it was almost like a fairy tale again.
0: Oh, wow.
1: And they hung out, took time with us to talk with the readers, with the fans, and it was beautiful. And then we did watch parties for the show. It's, you know, like 60, 70 people for 6-7 nights with a quiz. It sold out in an hour. Whew. So people are here. People are there. They are desiring that kind of community moments where readers come together and share experience and feelings and everything. So this is what it's all about at Joie de Livre.
0: That is beautiful.
1: And we have a busy schedule coming up in the next few months for the next year. It's going to be fantastic.
0: Yeah. It's exciting. I think I'm about to buy a train ticket to come to Montreal.
1: Please do and tell me. That way we can host you for sure.
0: You stock romance, fantasy, sci-fi, horror, but I know you've brought us a book recommendation. So was it hard to choose which genre?
1: Yes. And it was hard to choose which book, of course, within the genres. But I went with like a favorite of mine that kind of covers multiple genres. So if you like a bit more, even mystery, but fantasy, urban fantasy, or romance, sapphic romance, by the way, just so it's clear, it's very queer. Mm-hmm. And it's also, actually, now that I realize it, I have it here. So, even though I knew the end by C.L. Polk, which is a Canadian author, who's been with one of their other novels, The Midnight Bargain, Canada Reads finalist. Actually.
0: Absolutely, so we're very familiar.
1: There you go. Always a good thing. That book, C.L. Polk was the first author that we hosted at Joie de Livre in the summer 2025.
0: Oh, wow.
1: So now I'm realizing, you know what? It's our founding member, our founding author for the program.
0: Right.
1: And we've had her then twice, actually. Like, they came back on a vacation and they stopped at the store and offered to do free tarot readings during our Sapphic Saturday event.
0: Amazing.
1: And their tarot readings they did for over 3 hours, if not more, of free tarot readings with people who signed up during the evening, you know. So this is the kind of things you can find at Trois Delits.
0: I mean, where else can you find an award-winning author?

0: doing tarot readings
1: for fun, you know. And so this book is beautiful. It's very quickly. It takes place in alternative Chicago in, let's say, prohibition time, you know. So it's very noir, very like mysterious, very like dark alleys and clandestine lesbian bars and so on that you go around. And there are angels and demons that are hiding as overlords and ladies and so on. And the main character is an occult detective, and she is, she has cases of possession and so on to figure out. And this bring her on a dangerous train of cases, like there's something bad happening. Mm-hmm. But there's always a touch of humor. It's not super serious. It's not scary. It's really for like people who want to have a good page turner.
0: Right.
1: So it's perfect, you know. So we love that.
0: Mathieu Lauzon-Dixot is the program director at Joie de Livre bookstore in Montreal. And even his book recommendations are full of meaning. If you are in Montreal, you should drop by. I certainly will. Thank you so much, Mathieu.
1: Thank you, Antonio. Thank you, everyone.

0: Korean culture is exploding in popularity all over the world. Think K-pop, K-drama, fashion, and food. Jinwoo Park is a Korean-Canadian writer whose 100,000-plus TikTok followers go to him for comments and interpretations on all things Korean. Jinwoo is also a translator and a debut novelist. He spoke with my colleague Mateo Roach last fall about his mystery novel, The Oxford Soju Club. Today, he joins me to recommend two books to mark Asian Heritage Month. Hello, Jinwoo. Welcome to The Next Chapter.
1: Thank you very much for having me here.
0: Amazing. So, as I mentioned, you're a novelist and a translator. Do you see what you do on TikTok as a form of translation?
1: Absolutely. I mean, translation is about taking, you know, something and then communicating it to an audience, taking an idea and translating that so that it could be understood. So, you know, what I do on social media is essentially that. And I feel like there's actually a lot more stake in there than translation, because with translation, there's a bit of sense of control through so many different like edits and proofreading. Social media, I try to be so careful about how I, you know, translate the message across, because it can be interpreted in 1,000 different ways. And then, you know, I post it a day later, I'll find a comment that's, you know, talks about something that I didn't think of, and I'm going like, oh, I should have thought of that, but you know, it didn't even come up in my mind. So for sure, it's a form of translation, and it's a very high stakes form of translation.
0: Amazing. And we gave you the unenviable task of picking two books for Asian Heritage Month to celebrate it. So I don't, Asia is such a rich and diverse place, and so is Asian Canadian culture. So you, sir, again, unenviable position. But what's the first book you picked for us?
1: So the first book I've picked is Restaurant Kid by Rachel Fan. And it's about, it's a memoir, and it's about Rachel recounting her story of growing up in a Chinese-Vietnamese family restaurant in small-town Ontario as practically the only Asians in town. And it's, you know, about their struggles in regards to, you know, having that immigrant identity in a very, like, you know, very white-dominant town where they are viewed as the other. And it's also about what happens when a family business becomes the emotional center of an entire household. This is very familiar to me, at least, as a son of immigrant parents who had a small business, and I was always involved in it because I am the son. So, you know, I'm like doing everything from

0: organizing the back room to watching the cashier to ordering ordering drinks to fill up the cooler. So it was a, Rachel is a friend now, and, but when I read this memoir, I saw myself so clearly reflected. So I had to pick this one. Yeah.
1: Wow. Yeah. And it's such a, you know, I remember doing dry cleaning over a 20-year period, and it was an older Chinese couple, and I remember their son running around as a kid, and then years later I came back and he'd gone to school, become a lawyer, and he was still helping out on the weekends. and I think you make a great point, like, restaurant life especially, but any family business, it's hard, late nights, long days, financial pressure. How does that filter down through the family life in Rachel's book?
0: I think in Rachel's book, it sort of boils down to, you know, the restaurant being this representation of survival and sacrifice. So the restaurant essentially becomes a part of the family. And in many ways, it's the thing that keeps taking and taking and taking, but you need it to survive. So, you know, Rachel has this love-hate relationship with the restaurant because it keeps taking her parents away from her, but it also is so central to their survival in this small community where they're essentially the only Asian family. And it's this thing that just consumes all their time, attention, their efforts and emotional energy. She sees her parents, you know, struggle and fight because of the tension that's generated within the restaurant. As you know, same thing with, you know, seeing her brother also struggle through it. So I think that was something that I really, really picked up on when I was reading this, because that's also something that I felt when I was helping out with the gas station with my parents. And I don't want to say that every immigrant family with a small business goes through a similar experience, but the experiences are very familiar, if I may say. So it wasn't difficult for me to kind of like empathize with Rachel as I was reading it.
1: Beautiful. Well, that's Restaurant Kid, a memoir of family and belonging by Rachel Fan. What's the second book you want to highlight today, Jinwoo Park?
0: The second book I want to highlight today is Celestina's House by Clarissa Trinidad Gonzalez. And this is how, okay, I want to like quickly introduce this with comparatives. This is a novel, and I would say this is Pachinko meets Love in the Time of Cholera.
1: Oh my.
0: Yes, it is an excellently written, just beautifully written book about Celestina, a young Filipino woman who is essentially, you know, follow her from birth to, you know, her young adult life. And it's about her struggles and her sort of like dealing with trauma as she grows up in this haunted house that she inherited from her grandmother, or I think it was her grandfather.
1: So
0: yesterday.
1: Set the scene for us. Where is the house, and what year are we in here?
0: I think we are in a not too far off past. It's not specifically specified, but there's all this background of the Marcos regime. That was I believe the 60s and through the 70s.
1: Yeah.
0: So it's a little bit in the past. It's in the recent past, and it's set in Manila. And Celestina belongs to a rich family of Chinese immigrants in Philippines, but she also experiences like rejection from that family because of something that her mother did that I will not say because it's a bit of a spoiler.
1: Right.
0: And it's, you know, if I describe it in a way where I just talk about what she did.

0: it or what she's going through, it's going to sound flat. But what I want to say is there's a lot of magic and there's a lot of, like, you know, spiritual things that are happening in this book. This is why I say it's like Love in the Time of Cholera. I would categorize this as a magic realism book. I know that a lot, when it came out, it was compared to books like Mexican Gothic, that it was a horror novel. I just want to, you know, say on this show that that's not it at all. And it's actually a magic realist romance book. It's about a young woman with intense trauma, you know, fighting through the, you know, fighting the ghosts of the past to find love. And it's also Clarissa's love letter to the Philippines. The descriptions of Philippines in this novel are just so lush and tactile. The tastes that it describes of the foods, it's you can smell it, you can taste it. I loved every word of the descriptions of food in this book.
1: Wow. So it's a bit of historical fiction, a bit of magical realism, a love story, maybe a little bit gothic as well.
0: I would say so, in the sense that there are ghosts in the house that Celestina is living in, or comes to live in, and the way the ghosts are sort of portrayed is very personal and intimate. And I don't have a sense that the ghosts are always kind of malicious, right? Like, they care about Celestina at times. They want to teach her a lesson. They want to protect her. And in many ways, that's why I just don't think the label of horror is appropriate, because there is so much love in this book. There's so much affection from the ghosts as well. And I'm like, this is not the kind.
1: They're not there to scare you.
0: You know, exactly. If I was going to be in a haunted house, I would want these ghosts.
1: Right.
0: Yeah.
1: I love it. Jinwoo Park is a novelist and translator. And today he recommended two titles to mark Asian Heritage Month. They are Restaurant Kid by Rachel Fan and Celestina's House by Clarissa Trinidad Gonzalez. A very difficult job, but I think you nailed it, sir.
0: Thank you so much.
1: That is all for today. Jacqueline Kirk is our senior producer, with Lisa Matthews and Trevor Carter. Aaron Balser is the executive producer of CBC Books. And thanks this week to the ever steady Aronde Williams and the CBC Books digital team. My name is Antonio Michael Downing. I really appreciate you tuning in, and I'll see you next time.
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4: Forget the ruins of antiquity, their glorious empires and great philosophers, and make way for free love, farming pirates, and escaped slaves who lived on the ancient world's margins. 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
5: From CBC News, The World This Hour, I'm Kaz Boivin. Canada's cricket governing body has been dealt another major blow. It's been suspended by the International Cricket Council. That comes after an investigation by CBC's Fifth Estate exposed a series of controversies involving Cricket Canada. Fifth Estate co-host Stephen D'Souza reports.
6: The decision to suspend Cricket Canada comes after a meeting in India over the weekend. The International Cricket Council board cites what it calls serious breaches of its membership obligations. This is the latest effort to address major governance and financial lapses at Cricket Canada.

0: Fifth Estate investigation in April exposed allegations of corruption and match-fixing at the National Cricket Body. The following month, the ICC froze Cricket Canada's funding and gave it 6 months to get its house in order. But rather than wait, the ICC has now taken control of Cricket Canada and its finances. Canada's national teams can continue playing, including in a World Cup qualifying event next week north of Toronto. The ICC says it will give Cricket Canada conditions to meet for reinstatement, but no timeline has been announced. CBC has asked Cricket Canada and the ICC for comment, but they have yet to respond. Stephen D'Souza, CBC News, Toronto.
1: Canadian universities are losing ground in the global rating of post-secondary schools. That's according to the Center for World University Rankings. Their report says 37 out of 38 Canadian universities received a lower ranking than last year. The only exception was the University of Toronto. Experts say Canadian universities are struggling with underfunding and failing to attract and retain academic talent. Canada Post workers will find out today if they have a new tentative agreement. The union is set to release its ballot results following more than 2 years of labor strife. Some 55,000 members have been voting on a new five-year contract since April 20th. Iran says it's halting indirect talks with the U.S. in protest over Israel's strikes on Lebanon. Tehran adds that severe suspicion and mistrust have already been clouding their negotiations, and it's accusing Washington of continually changing its demands. Chris Reyes reports.
2: Iran warns the ceasefire will likely end if attacks on Lebanon don't stop. That according to Iran's state television. Israel has ordered troops to push deeper into Lebanon in its fight against Hezbollah. And Israel's prime minister has offered fresh strikes on targets in the southern suburbs of Beirut. Iran's foreign minister Abbas Araghchi posted on X that the U.S.-Iran ceasefire covers all fronts, including Lebanon. Meanwhile, President Trump delivered his own message in the very early hours of today, claiming that Iran wants to make a deal. He also blamed Democrats and Republicans for rushing the process. He said negotiating will be much tougher when critics are, in his words, chirping at levels never seen before. He added, sit back and relax. It will all work out well. In the end, it always does. Chris Reyes, CBC News, Washington.
1: Health workers in the Democratic Republic of Congo are cheering the recovery of four nurses who had contracted Ebola. They were infected while caring for others who had the deadly virus. World Health Organization Chief Tedros Adhanom Ghebreyesus praised the nurses during a visit to the country.
3: Your courage gives hope, and your living story that this outbreak can be stopped.
1: Tedros says the recoveries show how early detection and treatment boosts survival rates. At least 1,100 people are believed to be infected with Ebola in the region. More than 250 have died. Serena Williams is heading back to the court. The World Tennis Association revealed the 23-time Grand Slam champion will be returning to professional tennis. The singles star will play doubles at the upcoming Queen's Club Grass Court Tournament in London, which starts next week. Her partner has not been announced yet. Williams, who is 44, has not competed professionally in tennis since 2022. That's your World This Hour. For CBC News, I'm Kaz Boivin.
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5: Welcome to Ideas. I'm Nala Ayed. Let me ask you something. When you picture the ancient world, what do you imagine? Maybe crumbling ruins?
6: Every morning, these soldiers raise the Greek flag above their ancient citadel, the Acropolis of Athens.
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0: gave birth to the idea of a city run by free citizens.
1: Democracy, the Athenians' greatest and most enduring achievement.
2: Most of all, we're indebted to Greece for the most precious of gifts. The truth, the understanding that as individuals of free will, we have the right and the capacity to govern ourselves. For it was here, 25 centuries ago, in the rocky hills of this city, that a new idea emerged. Demokratia. Kratos.
1: But if you shift your lens just a bit to the outer margins of those great civilizations, a whole new picture comes into focus.
3: My partner, as I was researching, writing that chapter, would see me staring out the window on occasion, and she would just say, "Are you thinking about pirates again?" And I said, "Yes, I am."
1: Historian, religious scholar, and author Christopher Zeichman.
3: I just found them just so incredibly fascinating, where just here's these people who are isolated, right? If you're a merchant sailor, you're on your boat, not surrounded by anyone at this point, you know, other than your fellow crew members. You're enslaved. Mm-hmm. You know, you've got no family or friends. You're not treated well. You're not getting paid for this or anything. And so I think they present a pretty compelling example of how, even in the worst situations, you can say, "I've had enough. We're going to do things a different way here."
1: Societies that decided to do things in a different way, their own way, they're the focus of Christopher Zeichman's latest book. Christopher Zeichman's book is called Radical Antiquity: Free Love Zoroastrians, Farming Pirates, and Ancient Uprisings. And in it, he goes back to the Age of Empires, to ancient Greece and Rome and elsewhere, to reveal how various communities broke away and then reconfigured the way political power was exercised to create a more equitable society. And like the most powerful kinds of history writing, the book reflects and refracts our present moment and invites us to rethink the way we operate in the here and now. I spoke with Christopher Zeichman in front of a live audience at the Toronto Reference Library. Please join me in welcoming Christopher Zeichman. Radical Antiquity, of course, focuses on the ancient world, but the impetus comes from what you see when you look around the political landscape today, especially how democracy as practiced right now may not always be very democratic or fair. What are the main flaws that you see in how democracy is practiced today?
3: Sure, yeah. So when we think about democracy today, we tend to think elections, we tend to think voting, and I think our level of engagement today is quite limited. I became a Canadian citizen 2 years ago or so, and I was excited last year to be able to vote in a provincial election and a federal election.
1: Congratulations.
3: Thank you. But I feel like my engagement beyond that is often quite limited. I have not met my MP or my MPP. And I think that often we are quite disconnected from the ongoings of political engagement, of lawmaking, and so on. I would like to see that change.
1: So that's one of the key flaws. What about one of the key differences between the way we practice democracy today and the way it might have been practiced in ancient times?
3: So this kind of contemporary conception of democracy as sort of elections and voting is quite a bit different from what you think about in ancient Athens or other sort of Greek city-states of the classical period. Where for them, democracy was, I think, heavily grounded in active participation. Everyone gets to vote directly, right? You don't have a representative. You don't have people running for office, but this kind of system known as sortition. Hypothetically, anyone who wants to be a politician, stick your name in the hat. Whatever name gets drawn out, it might be you. You've got just as much chance as anyone else, regardless of your wealth status. I think those systems really fostered a deep investment on top of things like paying people actually to attend these public and popular assemblies there. It's often difficult to get people to go to political rallies. Activists know this stuff, let alone just show up to kind of controversial protests for laws that might be very divisive today. And we're really not encouraged to be there, to feel engaged, to directly interact with this lawmaking process.

0: us that is pivotal to how we imagine our society.
1: One illustration that you quote of how different it was back then, the critique anyway, and maybe also the way it was practiced, is you quote Plato saying that democracy is a system in which the poor accumulated too much power and used it to punish the wealthy.
0: Consider the philosopher Plato, who had nothing good to say about Athenian democracy. Plato was an aristocrat who characterized democracy as a system in which the poor accumulated too much power and used it to punish the wealthy. Plato lamented how the city's uneducated played as a significant a role in governance as he did, that every citizen was free to do as they pleased, and that men of disparate social status were treated as equals. Plato wanted to replace Athenian democracy with a strong state grounded in a strictly stratified system that assigned people a role based on a single skill. Plato thought that the government should regulate sexual relationships to develop a system of eugenics to maintain the purity of the guardian class and institute a monarchy that, unsurprisingly, was ruled by aristocratic philosophers like himself. This was very much what ancient people characterized as aristocracy, the idea that a few people who have money are running for political office, dictating the laws and kind of how society is run. This is the aristocratic form of government that is very much directly opposed to democracy in the ancient world. And so you find aristocrats like Plato and Socrates and others who are just really disgusted with the idea that anyone, hypothetically anyway, can voice their opinion just as loud as old money aristocrat. And so this just disgust that we find with it, right? The idea that common people have a say in things. I think if anything now, especially when we look to the South, the role of money in politics is precisely what people are finding disgusting.
1: You mentioned aristocracy. We still obviously use these two words from ancient Greece, aristocracy and democracy. Can you just sharpen what these terms meant back then compared to what they mean today?
0: Democracy is sort of what, the kind of the Greek words behind this, demos and kratia, so the people, the common folk, and kratia meaning power, and aristos and kratia, the best in power, right? So bit of a depth behind those meanings there. Democracy in this sense that everyone who is a citizen, and let's be clear, this is referring to men, not immigrants, not slaves, not freed peoples. This is maybe 1/6 the population, but among that 1/6 of the population that is freeborn, a citizen and so on, and a man, you're all at least hypothetically legal equals there. That you're able to engage, you're able to participate directly in just sort of this full way, right? There's no sort of preference based on social status or anything like that with who can run for whatever political office. And by contrast, aristocracy is this system, I would say it's a bit of clever propaganda, as it were. So if you're trying to create a system that's opposed to everyone being able to be engaged, you got to sell it well if you're going to take away people's rights. Aristos, the best, kratia, of course, anyone who says they don't want the best people to run society, you just want the biggest bozos around to do it, right? And so the sort of aristocracy was built upon different proposals depending on the ancient theorists there, but generally the idea is that you need to have a certain amount of land. You need to be independently wealthy, because one of these key ideas is that if you have to work for a living, well, you're just focused on putting about bread in your own mouth there. You're focused on paying your own rent. You're not really focused about those weighty matters that affect everyone there. This idea, very chauvinistic idea that, you know, a common person could have genuine concern or insight about how a well-functioning society might look there. And so people would just call this aristocracy, these various, what we would call aristocrats, would call it that, right? So aristocracy, both in that sense of a social class, but also as a sort of political regime in kind of dialogue with democracy.
1: Whenever we look back at ancient civilizations, we tend to marvel at some of the same things, don't we? We admire their buildings and their statues and their art and their thought and philosophy and literature. But in a way, your book is actually about the failure of ancient civilizations to be civilized.
0: I think that what survives are often those magnificent buildings. You know, they've eroded over the years. They've fallen over the years. You know, we reconstruct them to make them look better and everything. We dig them out. But in the end, that's kind of what stands there. And what's remarkable is how small a portion of society that actually represented, right? Really was mostly the people in kind of urban centers who had received the benefits of, say, aqueducts and of education, of a good healthcare system and so on. And yet these sort of Greek and Roman empires just a fraction of the population is actually living in these cities.

0: And so how are the vast majority of the population who are kind of left to live on their own there dealing with this is sort of one of those central questions.
1: So just if we had a thought exercise and imagine that we had a time machine and could go back from our own era of liberal democracy to any ancient society, how do you think we'd react to the way like Rome or Greece was socially constructed? How would we see it?
0: Yeah, so I think one of the big things for us, especially in these liberal democracies like Canada, right, we're very big on multiculturalism. We're very big on, like, at least the pretense of equality. I don't think we're quite as equal as we like to pretend we are, but this is at least one of those language that we use to talk about ourselves in terms of the equality of gender, race, et cetera, et cetera. In a way, there's no such pretense within society. It's very much bounded within hierarchies that were sometimes quite formal, other times quite informal, right? So slavery being an obviously formal one, gender being a formal one. But these other things like honor and shame that kind of signify at birth that you're born into a lower family and you're never going to ascend above a certain height with limited rights, limited abilities of what you can actually accomplish there. I think another key difference, though, would be sort of the limits of political power. That for us today, whether you're living in Toronto, whether you're living in Timmins, whether you're living somewhere else, nevertheless, there's a sense that the government plays a role in how we live our lives, right? How we get our electricity, how we, you know, get the internet, how you pay your taxes and so on.
1: You mean outside of urban centers?
0: Absolutely, right. Doesn't matter where you are, that still we receive benefits from it. And, you know, of course, those things that we may like less and less, you know, if you feel like you're getting harassed by cops or whether, you know, taxes you don't want to pay, what have you, that it still has a huge effect on our lives, right? Even getting the census and stuff like that that's happening now. And I don't think that's quite the case in antiquity, too.
1: You mentioned slavery, and I just want to underline this. It was so common that even slaves themselves didn't think that it was out of the ordinary. And I'm just wondering what you think accounts for that kind of naturalization of slavery across these societies.
0: Yeah, I think this is the thing that when it was first pointed out to me, I was absolutely astounded when it was just observed that we find basically zero calls for abolition of slavery until about 300 years ago.
1: It's extraordinary.
0: Yeah, across so many different civilizations before then.
1: Why?
0: Yeah, this is a great question, right? There's a great deal of naturalization through these social processes that we find people who are kind of what caught up in systems of honor and shame, whose life is valuable, whose opinion is valuable, whose life is not, and just kind of codified socially in different ways. I think one of the most egregious examples would be the city of Sparta, where they kind of had basically annual rituals where you could murder a slave and get away with it. This is part of becoming a Spartan citizen, having this sort of murder spree of slaves, kind of really creating a sort of identity around it, makes it unimaginable that even if you don't like slavery, just because you don't want to be a slave, not because there's something inherently wrong with the system.
1: Right,
0: and
1: they were truly owned. Their bodies were owned. And what we might call exploitation or abuse, you know, in today's kind of world, actually was protected by state or had state sanction. And that included women, men, and children.
0: The Roman writer Seneca offered a maxim. Sexual depravity is a crime for the freeborn, a duty for the freedman, and a necessity for the slave. Although sexual misdeeds were punishable crimes for Roman citizens, former slaves were expected to show gratitude to their former masters by submitting to their advances. And slaves were required to satisfy the sexual urges of their owners. In one Roman work of fiction, an attendant reminds a love-struck slave owner, "You are her master with full power over her, so she must do your will whether she likes it or not." The idea that masters were entitled to use their slaves for sexual pleasure was pervasive in antiquity. Slaves found creative ways of resisting their owners. This sometimes involved malingering, pretending to be ill. The Roman physician Galen wrote about a slave who rubbed his skin with a poisonous flower to create a rash to get some time off work, for example. Others fled their owners in hopes of living a life of freedom. Some even chose death over enslavement. Around 250 of the Common Era, some 400 young captives on a ship drowned themselves to avoid being sold to Roman brothels. And there are, you know, of course, minor protections afforded to slaves, right? There's certain things where you can't, you know, mutilate their bodies and stuff like that. But this makes, of course, no guarantees. There isn't much to prevent a cruel or capricious owner from engaging whatever acts they want to upon a slave, abusing them and so on. And again, this whole idea that you're marked this way from birth for most people, that if your mother was a slave, well, there's no guarantee your father was a free person anyway. And

0: So, for instance, when we see post offices or whoever going on strike or work to rule, as it were, we strictly follow those laws and rules. You see, in fact, that our societies function in large part by those invisible customs. And so people resisting in various ways, saying these rules aren't working for me, our customs are a bit better there. Of course, people are going to be unhappy with being a slave there. Of course, people are going to be unhappy with patriarchy. Of course, people are going to be unhappy with imperial powers taking their land, exploiting them, forcing them to spend money in ways they don't want to. I think in any society, really, there's an inevitability to these acts of resistance. Wherever there is any sort of form of exploitation at all, whether overt or covert.
1: Gives us a bit of hope, doesn't it?
0: It does. I think so.
1: Let's talk about the Third Servile War, more popularly associated with Spartacus, the ex-gladiator, associated with slave revolt against Rome. So the Third Servile War kind of suggests, of course, that there were two others prior to that. What defined these wars? What were they about?
0: Yeah, so there's a number of these slave revolts that we find throughout Greek and Roman antiquity. The Servile Wars in particular are associated with revolts against sort of Roman slavery in the late Roman Republic, so the first century BCE or so there. And in each case, it's these sort of situations where there's often a charismatic leader who kind of rises up, inspires others to do otherwise, and briefly, right, these are not really successful in the long term anyway, right, that they kind of create this sort of space of one another sort to say, we want to have a society without this. It might be just us anyway, but we're going to imagine things differently here where we get to be free and really pushing back against these sorts of legal systems and oppressive systems that they're experiencing.
1: How long did these wars last?
0: 2-3 years, something like that. The Romans, of course, with their legions, usually devote maybe one legion to it at first to say, we're going to suppress this little ragtag group of slaves here, often significantly underestimating people willing to fight for the death. Even if you win this battle, stakes are a lot higher for that than knowing that you're inevitably going to be executed if, in fact, you lose anyway, right? So putting that all into it. So usually what would happen is sort of after a few battles or so, a second legion, a third legion gets brought in, maybe a bit more better-known general who's got a bit more military prowess there to ultimately try to put these down. It's also kind of striking that Rome regarded these as pretty shameful too. They didn't really talk about them as real wars. And so this is a bit of a controversy when you look at ancient politicians. They'd say, hey, I defeated the slaves in the Third Servile War. And the others would say, that wasn't a real war. It shouldn't really be a problem to put down slaves. But I think in the process revealed vulnerabilities that the Roman Empire had that they were unaware of.
1: Of course, many of us would associate Spartacus with the movie, that famous scene when the Roman authorities demand to know which of the rebel slaves was Spartacus, and they all say, I'm Spartacus.
2: Slaves you were, and slaves you remain. But the terrible penalty of crucifixion has been set aside on the single condition that you identify the body or the living person of the slave called Spartacus.

0: Spartacus!
1: I'm Spartacus.
0: I'm Spartacus.
2: I'm Spartacus.
0: I'm Spartacus.
1: I'm Spartacus.
3: I'm Spartacus.
4: I'm Spartacus.
5: I'm Spartacus. I'm Spartacus.
6: I'm Spartacus.
7: You remember that?
8: Of course. It's a beautiful movie. I love it.
7: Yeah. And so do I, actually. My family likes it. But the assumption here is that the rebel slaves had a clear hierarchy with Spartacus at the top as their leader. That's the movie. What was it actually like in reality?
8: Unfortunately, that famous scene is one that was invented for the movie that didn't actually, or we have no ancient text to indicate that happened anyway. But the way he gets depicted in that movie is really as a political leader in significant organizer in a way that the ancient texts don't really support. It would instead seem to suggest that he is sort of one among many equals, that there's sort of this confederation going on there between other kind of rebel movements of slaves rebelling there. He's got his own batch of people he's supporting there, Gallic people who are Thracian, right? So kind of certain ethnic groups of slaves. But by and large, everything seems to suggest that he was not a king. He was not a dictator. He was just sort of one among many.
7: This is a bit of a flyer, and I know you're not a film critic, but what do you think it says that Hollywood decides to kind of augment the-

0: that role when really the reality is so different than what's presented.
1: Sure. And I think famously with that, you know, that screenplay was written by someone who was brought before the House Un-American Activities Committee, right? You know, someone who was accused of communist sympathies and so on. Yeah, absolutely, right?
0: Interesting wrinkle.
1: Yeah, but it would seem to suggest that we have a hard time not imagining more egalitarian leadership forms there, right? That it's kind of being framed as governance that we think of with liberal democracies rather than kind of imagining radically different ways of governing a society.
0: We couldn't get our heads around it.
1: Yeah, absolutely. I couldn't agree more.
0: Yeah. So who's in charge, I guess, if no one in particular is in charge? How do they organize themselves politically?
1: There isn't a lot of data from the ancient texts about this. What we do find tends to point to the idea that there's probably something more like governing councils where we might find more directly democratic participation. These are people coming from wildly different backgrounds. Slaves tended to be drawn from prisoners of war, from wildly different parts of the Roman Republic at this time. And so with that, they're kind of bringing different experiences about what governance might look like.
0: If we think about that time and we think about Spartacus, how do they work out how, you know, if they disagree about something, how do they resolve arguments?
1: There isn't a ton of evidence for exactly how they did this. There's no evidence that there is any sort of formal legal entity that would make these decisions. So no evidence of, say, a court system, no evidence of, say, a judge or a jury or anything like that. So every society is going to have disputes with one another site and people being accused of doing, you know, antisocial behavior, right? Committing crimes, theft, you know, assault. And what's striking is how they don't talk about it in ways that would suggest that there's any sort of punishment or physical punishment or anything like that when there are these disputes emerging there. But the evidence is really limited when it comes to how they resolve disputes and things like that.
0: Any guesses? I mean, do they have theories?
1: Theories, yeah. I guess I would speculate that because these are escaped slaves, my speculation is they're trying to do things that's avoiding any sort of physical punishment, anything that's going to be building upon other sorts of violence more broadly construed. And here I'm thinking about like gendered violence or kind of hierarchical stuff in this case, because the community of Spartacus seems to be pretty averse to the idea that hierarchy should play a role in how a society is governed or structured or anything like that.
0: Well, I think we do know, and you talk about this in the book, is that women in rebel slave communities have a distinct status that they didn't have in Roman society. What was that?
1: One of the horrific things about the ancient world in its slavery is this idea of what scholars often euphemistically refer to as the sexual availability of slaves, which is to say that there's this widespread assumption that slave bodies were available for rape anyway. And so this is just assumed, taken for granted within the ancient world. And when we look at the society of Spartacus, the Third Servile War, what is very striking is it seems to be one of the very few instances in the ancient world where they say, you're not doing that. That there's a pretty clear prohibition on sexual violence, which is taken for granted for women along with young people. And I think what's striking is how they were quite critical of that and prohibited it in a way that I think is maybe not entirely unprecedented, but at least very rare within the ancient world. And there's other signs that women, even apart from kind of those basic protections, also afforded things like certain roles of leadership, right? So we have evidence of priestesses and stuff playing an important role.
0: This is Ideas. I'm Nahla Ayed. Ideas in the Afternoon continues after this 90-second break for local news and information.
2: This is your Environment Canada weather update. I'm Sarah Blackmore. Looking ahead to this evening for St. John's and vicinity, it's snow or rain that should end this evening, then a chance of flurries overnight, temperature around +1. On the Avalon South, the temperature is +3. For Clarenville, Bonavista, Terra Nova, and Gander, it's drizzle or flurries tonight. Lows are around +1 to +3. For the Bay of Exploits, as well as Grand Falls, winds are in vicinity, cloudy and a low of -1 overnight. In Green Bay and White Bay, cloudy and a low of +2. In Kenegra, it's partly cloudy tonight and a low of +4. For Burgio and Ramia, mainly cloudy and a low of +5 tonight. On the west coast of the island, a few clouds tonight and a low of +4. For Parsons Pond, Hawke's Bay, Port Saunders, and the Straits, partly cloudy and a low of +1 tonight. And on the northern peninsula east, partly cloudy and a low of +1 there as well. Mostly northerly winds that become light overnight across the island. For Labrador City and Wabash tonight, partly cloudy and a low of +1. For Churchill Falls and vicinity, a few clouds and a low of -1. For Upper Lake Melville and Eagle River, chance of showers or flurries overnight and a low of +1. On the north coast of Labrador, partly cloudy and a low around -2. Wind chills could get down to -7. For Cartwright and Black Tick,

0: Tonight, mainly cloudy with a chance of drizzle or flurries and a low of zero. In Norman Bay and Lodge Bay, it's partly cloudy with a chance of rain showers or flurries and a low of minus one. And in Red Bay to Lanseclair, it's cloudy, a low of minus one, and northerly winds along the coast become light overnight. And that's your weather. I'm Sarah Blackmore.
1: This is Ideas. I'm Nahla Ayed. I'm speaking with historian, academic, and author Christopher Zekman. His book is called Radical Antiquity, Free Love, Zoroastrians, Farming Pirates, and Ancient Uprisings.
2: Today, every inch of landmass on the globe is claimed by one or another nation state. We often assume this is an entirely natural way of doing things. Sometimes, we even assume this is the only way of doing things. To tweak the phrasing of cultural theorist Mark Fisher, it's easier for most people to imagine the end of the world than to imagine the end of the state as a political institution. Many people of antiquity found the state in an encumbrance that could be readily discarded in favor of something more equitable and empowering. They recognized that the empires of the day held only a fraction of the power they claimed. These empires exerted minimal influence in rural and peripheral regions. Back then, governments had difficulty performing rudimentary functions such as introducing money to the economy, maintaining a basic quality of life, or preventing revolts. Life was remarkably free for anyone more than half a day's walk from a city.
1: A reading from Christopher Zeichman's book, Radical Antiquity, Free Love Zoroastrians, Farming Pirates, and Ancient Uprisings, in which he tries to denaturalize our assumption that the nation-state as we know it is the only way to organize ourselves politically. And to do that, he turns to the ancient world and to groups of people who rejected the oppression of empires to establish more livable societies for themselves. I spoke with Christopher Zeichman in front of a live audience at the Toronto Reference Library. What really kind of caught my attention was your description of what these societies generally had in common. And one of the things you say they do is that they value leaderlessness. How do we know if they valued or didn't value leaderlessness?
2: Throughout the book, we're looking at different societies that kind of break away from one or another empire, right? And what I would look at is sort of how are they distinguishing their political systems in a way that says, we can create whatever society we want, and here's how we're going to do things different from what we are used to, what we already know. And when you're creating your own society, and it's getting rid of things like kings, presidents, or premiers, that says something about what your values are. And pretty consistently, we find that there are, well, at least the groups in the book anyway, are wanting to do away with it. Even when we think about our own organizations, our own groups, whether it's a religious community or a book club or whatever the case may be, how are we organizing ourselves? What are we imagining this space is going to be there? And that says something about at least the values that are animating this group here. I think we can do the same thing with groups in the ancient world too.
1: And I have to ask you this. The subtitle of your book is Free Love Zoroastrians, Farming Pirates and Ancient Uprisings. Free Love Zoroastrians?
2: Sure, yeah. Free love, you know, you lead with sex, right? That sells a book, right? Zoroastrians, scare quote, heretics, who were kind of engaging in alternative forms of relationships. Of course, read through people who hated them, who said they were heretics. But these Zoroastrian group known as the Mazdakites created new sort of marriage norms. So kind of in this context of ancient Persia, it's a system we call polygynous. So it'd be one man, it's got many wives. Think of the harem being a significant social institution at the time. This real commodification of women's bodies, dehumanization. There's this very weird distribution of gender throughout society too. The Mazdakites say, we don't like that. This is not the way that's working for us. And so they create a different society that has its sort of different marriage norms. One woman might be married to a handful of men and kind of having elaborate rituals around this as well. Pretty striking, right? So a good example of people saying, here's one thing we don't like about our society, this sort of way women's bodies are being commodified. Let's do things a bit different. In fact, quite the opposite in that case.
1: While the Zoroastrians were defying the sexual norms of the ancient world, other breakaway societies gave women intellectual freedoms they weren't allowed in larger centers. Women in the ancient Jewish community also had status that they didn't have elsewhere.
2: The

0: Therapeutae are a group of Jewish philosophers of both genders living outside of Alexandria, Egypt. And they're living in this very isolated community, you know, about a day's walk away from this metropolis of Alexandria, right? The great city of learning. We think the Library of Alexandria, many famous intellectuals in the ancient world are from there. And what's striking with them is how women were really encouraged to participate in sort of full way within this little society, right? Really encouraging a deep degree of learning that was otherwise not really a big part of sort of gendered learning in antiquity. Certainly there were women who learned to read and write, but there's a huge part of how this community functioned of the therapeutae.
1: Do we know how that came about? I mean, what was it rebelling against?
0: Sure, yeah. So in this case, the therapeutae, we don't have any like origin stories, as it were. We don't have any accounts of like, but the timing of it seems to indicate that likely what it was is this is at a time shortly after, very famously, Cleopatra, the last queen of Egypt. She'd been defeated. Romans come in and really are directly ruling this land of Egypt now. People are finding frustration with new Roman leaders, pagans who don't like it. There's Jewish people who don't like it. And through this weird controversy, ultimately Jewish people receive a great deal of blame for kind of the Romans having a bit of power there. It's kind of a weird long story. And where it ends up going is I think people are getting sick of sort of Roman power within this region. And at least this one group of Jewish ascetics, right? People are giving up a comfortable life, living sexually ascetic, eating very bare foods. I think we'll be a bit happier if we get out of town, set up our own thing here, and it'll be just us studying the Bible together and living in a way that we think is ethical.
1: How do they structure themselves as a leaderless society?
0: Because patriarchy is such a huge part of ancient society, what I think is interesting about them is how they engage in this sort of separation within it. Half the community is men, half the community is women. They separate them pretty significantly, right? That this is not a system where people are intermingling the way we are here in this very room, you and I and so on. And one of my suggestions is that this is kind of serving to undermine patriarchy, that in a world where people are kind of deeply socialized into patriarchal ways of interacting with others, well, how do you prevent that from influencing your interactions with other people if you're not confident you can contain that part of your personality, of your way of being? Well, let's make sure that we limit contact in that case. And so everything would seem to suggest that women ran their own kind of sub-society within this group, and the men kind of ran their own sub-society within this group, really only coming together when they had these kind of symposia where they'd have these philosophical debates.
1: Sounds ideal.
0: Yeah.
1: You point out that some breakaway societies actually rejected cash, and they avoided the use of coins and hard currency. What to your mind is kind of one of the strongest examples of that rejection?
0: Money was a very controversial thing in ancient worlds, something that was very much imposed from above. I think the example of Spartacus from earlier would be another good example of this. It's quite clear in the ancient text that they had no money, and that they also prohibited kind of precious metals as well. So there's pretty clear accounts of Spartacus saying, hey, you know what? We've got all this loot, all this gold that we've got after this battle that we took from the legionaries. What are we going to do with that? Well, let's sell it so we can kind of get what we do need. Let's make sure we can get more bronze so we can kind of build better weapons, better armor, better shields, and so on. We do not want to have cash. We don't even want to have precious metals, anything that can kind of create a hierarchy status, anything that can be bartered, which is significant, I think, because these are people who were also formerly slaves, right? Their own lives were bartered for it at an earlier point in their lives.
1: Right. So that's rejecting money and coins. But there are other societies that actually shunned reading and writing. So you pointed that one society, Phrygia, was literate at a time when many societies were not, but they shunned reading and writing to break free from oppression. It kind of sounds counterintuitive.
0: It does. I think we talk a lot about reading as a source of liberation today, and obviously I published a book. I'm pro-reading, I'm pro-literacy and everything like that. And I also a professor, right? For any students here, I'm glad that you're here for this.
1: We're in the library.
0: Yeah, we're in the library right now. And even when we think back in the past, right, we think the United States having those anti-literacy laws for slaves, right, that slaves were not allowed to learn to read and write, Frederick Douglass being a very famous way of cleverly rebelling against that. And yet, what we find in the ancient world is that literacy is kind of understood as a tool of imperial power. Well, how do you force people to follow laws? Well, you force people to kind of learn to understand or write these laws, to articulate these laws, to pass those laws on to others as well. And so this region of Phrygia, what would be part of modern-day Turkey, what's striking is we find that kind of at one point they seem to be literate, and over the course of several centuries, this very steep decline in literacy, quite an

0: intentionally, right? And only later, kind of in the late Roman period, do they start to kind of have literacy return there. And throughout this time, it's pretty clear that they just don't want to have anything to do with Rome. They don't have anything to do with Greece before that, or the Achaemenid, the Persian Empire, even before that. Kind of several consecutive empires, they said, thanks, but no thanks. We're not going to learn to read. We're not going to learn to write. We're just going to kind of make our language an oral spoken language. And that way, there's no laws being written in this. There's no demands being issued by emperors to us in this language. If we can't understand it, what's it matter to us anyway, right?
1: So that's a really drastic action to distance yourself from the state. Just how did that work out for them? I mean, did they actually get the autonomy they wanted?
0: It would seem to suggest so. So Rome and the various Greek empires before them would occasionally kind of create these little cities saying, hey, great civilization here, right? If you want to come join us, we've got a little gymnasium, we've got this and that, these various Greek and Roman institutions. Why not come and enjoy these pleasures of civilization? And what is very clear archaeologically is the people of Phrygia said, thanks, but no thanks. We're going to be happy here. We're going to stay in our little kind of hamlets, these little tiny villages. And so even though Rome and Greece would kind of try to create these cities, the inhabitation of them was never growing. And it seemed to only be immigrants specifically from Greece and Rome who were living there, right? With no real deep integration with the kind of people living in Turkey, Phrygia.
1: I have to ask you this just quickly as an aside, but maybe the most unlikely leaderless society that you write about is Mediterranean Greco-Roman pirates.
0: Pirates felt contempt for Romans, whose conquests drove them from their homelands and who now occupy those lands, enslaving many of their kinfolk. Cilician pirates mocked Roman values by adopting outlandish dress that emphasized their shameless lives. Big hats, eye patches, rust-colored cloaks. Pirates enjoyed annoying Romans with their obnoxious songs. Particularly the comical, if cruel, was how Cilician pirates treated aristocratic Roman hostages. Plutarch said that when someone objected to being held captive on grounds that he was Roman nobility, pirates pretended to regret the error and begged the man's forgiveness. Then they outfitted the prisoner in a toga, the tuxedo of the time, and other luxury gear, claiming they did not want to repeat the mistake. The pirates would continue this charade for some time to amuse themselves. But once they were out at sea, they invited the Roman prisoner to go free, dropping a ladder into the Mediterranean. If the hostage refused, they simply threw him overboard.
1: But we all know, of course, from countless pirate movies that they always have a pirate captain.
0: Yes.
1: Really? Just explain that to me. How is that possible?
0: Right, absolutely. And the pirate captain was certainly part of these societies, too, when we talk about the ancient world. So we think about leaderlessness. What I would encourage us to think about is sort of how is power actually functioning within these societies? What power does the captain actually have? And when we look at both kind of the golden age of piracy, think of Pirates of the Caribbean, you know, Long John Silver, that sort of stuff, as well as antiquity. In both situations, we find that the pirate captains really don't have much authority or power within them. Pretty consistently, in both situations, the captain has sort of the power to command in battle. Often these societies need someone to be able to make split-second decisions, right? We're about to be attacked. Do we go left? Do we go right? Not a time to hold a vote on these things. We need someone to just say, we're going to attack with this. We're going to do that instead. And really, that seems to be basically the only power that a captain had. He gets to speak first whenever they have a public assembly where they're kind of debating issues. But beyond that, really not much. He doesn't get any more loot than anyone else. Mutiny is a liable issue to him if he does something the crew doesn't like. We find pirate captains in both antiquity and kind of the golden age not really having anything that I would call meaningful leadership, more symbolic than anything else. Even more striking is pirates' collaboration with each other. Often, when sailors deserted the authoritarian regimes of merchant ships, they organized in profoundly egalitarian ways. Pirates preferred non-hierarchical decision-making processes, what is nowadays called horizontal leadership. Although the captain was the only officer aboard a pirate ship, he held very little authority. Indeed, the captain was afforded few special privileges and only held the power to command the ship and issue orders in battle. In nearly all other respects, he was equal to the crew.
1: Before we head back to antiquity, I wanted to just ask something again that's quite general. It appears as though the examples that you give throughout are societies that are universally shunned or condemned or, you know, condemned effectively by neighbors or the state. Just how much of that contribute to, I guess, their challenges in longevity?
0: Yeah, most of these, you're right.

0: do not last very long, right? The pirate ship, of course, has got a short shelf life, as it were, right? That as soon as you run into Romans, you better either win or run away because you're not going to survive the encounter. And same thing when we talked about with the Third Servile War and these other slave revolts, right? These are often very temporary things that almost have this sort of utopian quality to them. Got this brief window, we can create a world we want to live in, the society we want to live in there. And especially, I think, you know, implied within your question there, right, that sort of these are people who are kind of experiencing the worst parts of society. Slaves, you know, if you're working on a merchant ship, you're a slave. Gladiators, slaves, women who are treated like garbage. You know, what's your way of resisting? Well, let's try to create something better, something more meaningful. And even if it doesn't last forever, hey, this is better than the way we've been doing things. And I think that living out that dream is something that probably meant a lot to these people.
1: Back to ancient Greece, like I said, and specifically to the cynics. Today, we use the adjective cynical to denote being negative or jaded. But the original cynics constitute a real school of thought and even a way of life. How would you characterize that way of life? How would you characterize the cynics of ancient Greece?
0: So yeah, cynic today, what we, yeah, like you said, kind of means somebody who's very skeptical, somebody who's very negative. Literally, it means dog-like. But what do dogs do, right? They lick their crotches, they eat stuff off the ground, they do all sorts of stuff that you're not really supposed to do, right? And this is very much what the cynics of antiquity did. They were very big on sort of shameless behavior, all sorts of bizarre things that they did to say, hey, we don't think that sort of these norms that govern society, right, that honor and shame, that certain people deserve to be treated a certain way, whereas others don't. This is not how we should be doing things, right? I would almost characterize it as like a sort of performance art. What happens if we just say we live ethically and not with respect to what creates honorable or dishonorable way of doing things?
1: But the most well-known cynic is probably
0: Diogenes.
1: Exactly, Diogenes. And the famous story that he'd go out in broad daylight with his lamp, you know, when he was asked kind of why he was doing this, he replied, I'm looking for an honest man or a wise man, depending on the version. What insight does that story give us or offer us into cynic philosophy?
0: Yeah, I think it's sort of this quest for living a natural life and a good life. And that our society is often built around a lot of artifices, right? I guess he's talking about ancient Greek society, but our own society as well here. We often have these artifices about what makes something worthwhile or not worthwhile, what makes something worth respecting or not worth respecting, whether it's clothes, whether it's money, whether it's the way someone looks or acts. And so by kind of encouraging people to say, well, broad daylight, I'm trying to find an honest person, a good person, a wise person here. Well, it's not obvious, right? You have to kind of see beyond those things that are superficial, right? To those sort of deeper questions about what's really within a person.
1: You mentioned in the book, the story of Diogenes meeting with Alexander the Great. There's clearly a huge difference between or a disparity in the status of those two people and their sociocultural standing. So why would Alexander the Great, who conquered most of the known world, want to meet a philosopher like Diogenes?
0: Absolutely, yeah. So, well, Alexander the Great himself was a student of one of the most famous philosophers of all time. He was a student of Aristotle. And, you know, genealogically, who's a student of whom? Well, Aristotle's sort of a cousin, as it were, of Diogenes when it comes to sort of their intellectual genealogy there, right? Clearly has a reverence for rhetoric, for philosophy. And when he gets to Greece itself, because, you know, Alexander is from Macedonia and he's working his way to Greece, he arrives at sort of a suburb and wants to kind of meet this sort of famous guy. So he clearly reveres this idea of someone who's an intellectual, who's a critical thinker and so on. Diogenes represents that. Alexander the Great had recently conquered Greece, and when he visited the city of Corinth, numerous philosophers went out to greet him. Diogenes was conspicuously absent from the welcoming party. Alexander wanted to see Diogenes, heard that he was in a nearby suburb, and went to see him there. Alexander was so excited that he told Diogenes that he would do anything Diogenes wanted, any gift, any honor, anything. Diogenes' reply has become iconic. Can you just get out of my sunlight? And so, of course, that kind of prompts a whole famous incident right there. What does Diogenes say? Just one thing, can you get out of the sun, right? He just wants to continue bathing in the sun and anything like that. The best you can do is just get out of my
1: way. As philosophers do.
0: Yeah, exactly, right? So clearly no respect for the power and everything there too, right?
1: So the book diagnoses the problems with representative democracy as we experience it right now. So it looks to the ancient world for more direct participatory forms of democracy. And it pretty much concludes with making a case for anarchy.

0: That word, of course, connotes today mayhem, dysfunction, and chaos. Can you explain what you mean by it?
1: Anarchy tends to have very negative connotations, right? Chaos, stuff like that today. In the ancient world, it eventually came to have that connotation, but it did not initially. Very first use of the word anarchy in the ancient world is in an ancient play where there's the figure Antigone, where she says, I'm not ashamed of my anarchia. I'm not ashamed of the fact that I don't have respect for leaders. So anarchy in this literal sense just means no leaders, right? That I don't respect those who claim to have power over me. In her case, it's because the laws were telling her to do something she thought was unjust. She's protesting these laws and saying, thanks, but no thanks, I'm not going to do that. And so we find the earliest uses of this word anarchy, really what it's saying, not leaderlessness, right? So kind of egalitarian forms of structuring a society, right? The idea that you don't have one person dictating things or small council of people dictating things, but the idea that there's a sort of this widespread participation that others can engage in. So whether it's be an example of Herodotus, the first Greek historian, uses the word in the context of this Persian military unit where their commander died and they're in a state of anarchy. They function perfectly well. They organize among themselves about how to engage the situation. They do function pretty well, all considered, right? Having lost their commander, but they're literally in a state of anarchy at that point. And so with this, when I'm encouraging critical thinking about anarchy and kind of an openness to it, in this case, it's more about how can we organize ourselves in egalitarian ways and thinking about governing ourselves that is more participatory, more engaged, that we see ourselves participating in politics rather than simply being something at Queen's Park, at, Nathan Phillips Square or Ottawa, as the case may be, right?
0: But, you know, the examples that you point to in the book from the ancient world of real people being directly involved in politics were all really, as we mentioned, small communities that didn't last for very long, and tiny compared to our societies today. So they weren't interdependent. They didn't have banking systems or cell phones or, you know, all these things that we live with today. And so the direct participation that you admire so much from back then feels like it wouldn't really be possible right now, is it?
1: Sure. So would an entire country of Canada overnight be able to function well with this switch to the system? Almost certainly not, right? There'd be a significant breakdown in that process. Where I think we can often start with these things is within our own kind of small ways within our lives. How are we engaging, again, those reading groups, our religious communities, things like that where we can kind of say, hey, let's do this in a way where we're not, say, electing a president or anything like that. But let's think about how we can kind of have power distributed a bit more egalitarian, creative ways of saying, here's what we don't like about our society. How can we do better when we're creating these new systems of our own here? And so, again, for a massive society like Canada or, at a global scale, too, for that matter, right? There's this tight connections between every nation in the world at this point, and we kind of take the nation state for granted as an inevitable thing at this point, I think. Well, it's going to take a lot of imagination. I don't think it's going to start overnight, right? This is not advocating a world revolution of another sort of overthrow or anything like that. But I think what I'm trying to suggest is that we think about how we can, in our own lives, engage in that a bit more anarchistically, right? How can we think about where power lies and where it doesn't lie and do better in that regard?
0: Is there one, we've only covered a very tiny portion of what you cover in the book, but is there one society, one model that you think could be inspirational to the way we live today? More inspirational than that?
1: Sure, yeah. So all these societies, I would just preface by saying they're of a very different time, and there's, of course, considerable flaws with all of them, right? So we all have our sort of proverbial blind spots with these things. But for me, I found the pirates really compelling as an example. My partner, as I was researching, writing that chapter, would see me staring out the window on occasion, and she would just say, are you thinking about pirates again? And I said, yes, I am. I just found them just so incredibly fascinating, where just here's these people who are dealing with the most difficult parts of society, right? These people who are isolated, right? If you're a merchant sailor, you're on your boat, not surrounded by anyone at this point, other than your fellow crew members. You're enslaved. You've got no family or friends. You're not treated well. You're not getting paid for this or anything. And so I think they present a pretty compelling example of how, even in the worst situations, you can say, I've had enough. We're going to do things a different way here. And creating, I think, was a remarkably robust democratic forms there on these pirate ships that were adaptive to different situations and adaptive not just ship by ship, but

0: hey, we can kind of change our own pirate constitution as things go on here. Because I think we often live in a very static society when it comes to the law, right? We have limitations of what is possible and what's not possible with our politics.
1: That would have been a very tough life, wouldn't it?
0: I think it would have been horrible. I don't have sea legs myself or anything. So when I've sailed, I've gotten quite sick, just being on a friend's sailboat or anything.
1: But I mean, again, imagining if you could go back in time and choose a time that in which you would live, is there one?
0: Well, that's a tough one. I think I'm more or less a pacifist. So a lot of these armed revolt
1: more
0: stuff.
1: More or less.
0: Yeah. I'm not too appealing the idea of fighting in combat or anything. But I think sort of the revolt of Spartacus in that, not the revolt itself, but kind of those elderly, the women, the children, disabled and so on, who are creating a functioning society, these former slaves themselves, who are able to kind of create a robust society there, I think I found very fascinating. And if I were to live among any of these sort of groups there, I think that would be maybe the most appealing to me, right? Because when we think about slaves in the ancient world, frankly, they're the ones doing all the important work. They're entertainers, they're cooks, all these sorts of things there that you're going to have a pretty well-functioning society if you're living among a bunch of, you know, disgruntled slaves and everything there.
1: Yeah. Ladies and gentlemen, please join me in thanking Chris Zeichman. Thank you so much. It was really fascinating. Thank you. I also would like to thank the Toronto Public Library, especially Sergio Elmer and Gregory McCormick and the entire staff here at the library. Thank you very much for supporting these talks. Thank you.

0: You just heard my conversation with author, religious scholar, and historian Christopher Zeichman. His book is called Radical Antiquity: Free Love Zoroastrians, Farming Pirates, and Ancient Uprisings. This episode was produced by Greg Kelly and Donna Dingwall. Technical production by Will Yar and Danielle Duval. Our web producer is Lisa Ayuso. Nikola Lukšić is the senior producer. Greg Kelly is the executive producer of Ideas. And I'm Nala Ayed.
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6: I'm Andrew Hawthorne. Alberta is playing with a possible referendum with disaffection at an all-time high. And you know who lives there? A couple hundred thousand Newfoundlanders and Labradorians. We'll check in to see how people from this province feel about that province, potentially not being a province at all. On the Go starts in half an hour.
7: This is your Environment Canada weather update. I'm Sarah Blackmore. Looking ahead to this evening for St. John's and vicinity, it's snow or rain that should end this evening, then a chance of flurries overnight, temperature around plus one. On the Avalon South, the temperature is plus three. For Clarenville, Bonavista, Terra Nova, and Gander, it's drizzle or flurries tonight, lows are around plus one to plus three. For the Bay of Exploits, as well as Grand Falls, winds are in vicinity, cloudy and a low of minus one overnight. In Green Bay and White Bay, cloudy and a low of plus two. In Kenegra, it's partly cloudy tonight and a low of plus four. For Burgio and Ramia, mainly cloudy and a low of plus 5 tonight. On the west coast of the island, a few clouds tonight and a low of plus 4. For Parsons Pond, Hawke's Bay, Port Saunders, and the Straits, partly cloudy and a low of plus 1 tonight. And on the northern peninsula east, partly cloudy and a low of plus 1 there as well. Mostly northerly winds that become light overnight across the island. For Labrador City and Wabash tonight, partly cloudy and a low of plus 1. For Churchill Falls and vicinity, a few clouds and a low of minus one. For Upper Lake Melville and Eagle River, chance of showers or flurries overnight and a low of plus one. On the north coast of Labrador, partly cloudy and a low around minus two. Wind chills could get down to minus seven. For Cartwright and Black Tick.

0: Tonight, mainly cloudy with a chance of drizzle or flurries and a low of zero. In Norman Bay and Lodge Bay, it's partly cloudy with a chance of rain showers or flurries and a low of minus one. And in Red Bay to Lanseclair, it's cloudy, a low of minus one, and northerly winds along the coast become light overnight. And that's your weather. I'm Sarah Blackmore.
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0: Because News, Canada's funniest news quiz. I am Gavin Crawford. These three just flew back from Don Jr.'s wedding, and boy, was his dad not there. Let's welcome this week's panel. In the first chair, they call her Canada's El Nino because she's super hot and makes people very uncomfortable. Turn up the temperature for Martha Chavez. In the middle chair, he just heard Ottawa is buying surveillance planes from Sweden, so he's decided to head there with an Allen key. Ready to put it all together, it's James Hartnett.
1: Yay! Thanks for having me, Gavin.
0: And finally, she is going to miss Stephen Gilbo this summer, but not as much as she'll miss breathable air from the Girl Historian podcast. It's Carly Thorne.
2: Yes, that's true. Asthma.
0: All right, panel, are you ready to make some games out of the news?
3: Yes.
4: Yes.
1: Yes.
0: So definitive. Then let's begin.
5: Here we go.
3: Yeah.
0: All right, panel, get ready for something we call Headline Hacker. This is where I take a major news story and hack the headline into a new form entirely. This week, I have hacked the headline into a dramatic soliloquy. Have a listen to this speech from Canadian Shakespeare Theatre and try to suss out the news story hidden within. To be or not to be? That is the question. Unless it is nobler in the mind to ask if one should ask the question of being or not being, which would thus make that the question. Yet, having asked the question, questioning the question of our being or not being, do we then pursue forthwith the question of to be or not to be, which is, in fact, the question. Once the question questioning the question has at last been questioned. Right? All right, panel, you heard that moving speech from Canadian Shakespeare Theatre. What news? What news through yonder news feed broke?
6: Was that Keanu Reeves doing Hamlet? He's back?
0: Yes. Keanu Reeves is back doing Hamlet. That is a good guess, but incorrect.
4: Is it that Stratford, Ontario wants to secede from the rest of the nation?
0: You're in the ballpark. You must know the correct answer.
4: It's about Alberta having a referendum.
0: The Edmonton Sun headline reads, Alberta Premier announces referendum to stay in Canada or to have another referendum. Alberta Premier Danielle Smith announced she is adding a separation question to the upcoming Alberta referendum ballot in October. But a poll out this week found the question to be somewhat lacking. A CBC headline reads, some Albertans find separation referendum question confusing. Before we dig into it, can anyone tell me, what is the question?
7: Well, she found a lot of roadblocks for the actual question. Do you want to stay in Canada or you want to leave? So now she wants to ask if they want to be asked if they want to stay in Canada or they want to leave. It's like when you're a teenager, you're running away from the house, but you're not really. You just tell your mother, you want me to leave the house? And you don't want her to say yes.
0: It does smack

0: a lot of, like, what would you say if I said,
1: yeah,
0: I liked you?
2: Yeah.
0: And is it,
1: would that be crazy?
2: Maybe is an option, yes, right?
0: Yeah.
2: Like, you can say maybe. It is kind of flirting.
0: The actual question is, should Alberta remain a province of Canada, or should the government of Alberta commence the legal process required under the Canadian Constitution to hold a binding provincial referendum on whether or not Alberta should separate from Canada?
3: We don't have one editor in all of Alberta. We can cut that down a bit.
4: She's kind of like asking permission. Do you give me permission to break your country? That would be more direct.
0: Mm-hmm. After lowering the threshold for citizen-led referendum petitions, ignoring the judge's decision that First Nations need to be consulted, and cozying up to the folks at Mar-a-Lago, Danielle Smith says she is committed to Alberta remaining in Canada.
4: Yeah. Where did I hear that with other words? I will never have a war with Iran.
0: That might be the best Trump I've ever heard.
3: Need to get SNL on the horn.
0: Yeah. Yeah.
4: Let's get them on the horn with a Spanish accent to spite him.
0: Oh, he would hate that.
3: That would be great. Yeah.
0: You're like a nasty woman and a bad hombre.
4: Yes.
0: Panel, if, as she says, Danielle Smith is so keen to remain in Canada, why does she say she was so compelled to then add this question to the referendum ballot?
3: Well, she wished upon a monkey's paw to be the premier of Alberta. And now these are the consequences of her. This is, you know,
4: yeah,
3: the monkey's paw.
0: Well, for Smith's part, she claims this is very necessary because she has a mandate. Here is Danielle Smith.
5: We've had 700,000 people who've asked to have the question of whether to remain in Canada or leave Canada. And so I'm following our law.
0: That sounds very good. But some are saying the premier's math is not exactly mathing on that. What is the problem with the 700,000 number?
4: That they are all bots on Facebook.
0: Yeah. No. The problem people are saying is that it's actually from two different petitions. She is including 400,000 signatures from the Forever Canada petition, which was aimed to basically head off a referendum.
3: Mm.
0: So to lump them together, some people are saying,
3: not quite.
2: Some are saying,
0: some
2: not
0: people say,
2: super accurate.
0: But hey, why get bogged down in the facts?
3: No.
0: For now, it's on like Donkey Kong. Reacting to the news, Prime Minister Mark Carney used a phrase that seemed to come sort of out of a Kenny Rogers song. How did he refer to Danielle Smith's move?
3: Like an island in the stream featuring Dolly Parton.
4: Oh, you'll in the streams. This is what we have. Pipelines we will build. So you worry not. Stay here with me. Vive le Canada, and we rely on each other. Ha ha.
2: That's good.
0: I would enjoy Mark Carney singing that. I'm not going to lie.
4: Listen, I wanted to be a singer, but look what the hell. I am a little bit like Robert Kennedy Jr.
2: I have a different spin
0: James,
2: on it.
0: James, yes, what did Carney say?
2: I think he went, lady, I'm your knight in shining armor, and I love you. I think they're in love.
3: Whoa.
2: I think Carney and Danielle have a Jim and Pam thing going on. And I think Justin's Michael Scott.
3: Whoa.
2: Justin Trudeau.
4: Maybe it was you gotta know when to hold it.
2: Yeah.
4: No when to fold it.
0: That is the song. He sort of referenced the gambler in a way. The Reuters headline reads, Carney says Alberta vote on separation could become dangerous bluff.
3: Oh.
0: A dangerous bluff. In his comments, the Prime Minister recalled another dangerous bluff. What did he liken the Alberta referendum to?
3: Maybe it's when Mark Carney bluffed and convinced us all that he cared about the environment.
4: Oh, yeah.
0: That was not the dangerous bluff I was looking for. Martha, what dangerous bluff?
4: He compared it to Brexit.
0: You're correct for the point. It was Brexit. Here is Mark Carney.
6: I saw firsthand what happened in the United Kingdom when the view was vote for this, it'll be soft, and then we'll negotiate, etc. And they're still 10 years later trying to undo what people didn't think they were voting for, but what they ended up having.
0: Saying it might be a real be careful what you wish for situation.
3: Yeah.
0: Just days after announcing the referendum, Danielle Smith hosted 2 days of meetings with her fellow Western premiers in Kananaskis, Alberta. How did

0: EC Premier David Eby describe being in one room for 2 days?
1: 2 days. One room. Who will be voted out tonight? Welcome to Western Canadian Traitors.
2: Oh, I would watch that. I would watch that.
0: Very good. Carly, do you know how he described being in the room?
3: Yes, he said it was like being in Jigsaw's basement, but the only two options were either cut off your hand with a saw or build a pipeline.
0: The headline from CTV Vancouver is totally awkward. EB says Western Premier's meeting undermined by Alberta separatism. After the premier got this separation ball rolling, she then told her fellow premiers at the conference they must exercise a spirit of collaboration. And then she also said this.
4: I've been very supportive of all of the projects in British Columbia. I mean, let's remember, these ports are not British Columbia's ports. They're Canada's ports. And in being Canada's ports, that means there are ports too.
2: Oh,
5: you don't get, if you break up, you don't get to share the cat. You know what I mean? It's, if you left, it's our cat.
0: Yeah, it's that old song. These ports are our ports. These ports aren't your ports.
6: They will never separate.
0: I don't think so, but you know.
6: No. I lived through two referendums in Quebec, or referendi. And I say, even if they want it, ultimately, you still want your health care.
5: Do Quebec separatists and Alberta separatists, like, get lunch?
6: No,
3: they really don't like them. Because
5: really?
3: Because a lot of the Quebec separatism is about, like, a unique culture and language rights. And yeah. Alberta separatism is not that. So they're like, well, you're not like us. We have a unique culture. You're kind of mad.
6: Je me souviens.
3: Yeah.
6: Yes.
0: But to be fair, having sort of spent time in both provinces, my dad gets mad when I say this, but sometimes I'm just like, Dad, you sound exactly like a Quebecer right now.
6: Yeah.
0: Like, there is a lot of similarities between that sort of the people that are very fervent of, like, but like a bunch of kids, and every kid thinks, you know, that the dad's giving the other kid all the money. And they're like, why are you taking my money?
3: Yeah.
0: Quebec thinks they're paying for everything. Alberta thinks they're paying for everything.
3: And Ontario knows they're not paying for anything.
0: And Ontario's just busy trying to build more casinos. Yeah.

0: I'm Gavin Crawford. This week I'm joined by Martha Chavez, Carly Thorne, and James Hartnett. If you haven't gotten your fill of evil men in the news, check out the Evil Men Podcast with James. Big news out of the Vatican this week, panel. Pope Leo has released his first encyclical. Quick point off the top. What's an encyclical?
1: Bicycle made out of encyclopedias.
0: Would ride. James, what's an encyclical?
2: Is it sort of a savage diss track, but for popes?
0: It's all about J.D. Vance.
3: Yeah.
1: Yes.
0: I mean, in a way, it is a diss track for popes. Martha?
3: So an encyclical is an email, like a group chat, let's say, from the Pope. That's what it is.
0: Okay.
3: Like he says, I know everything, and this is another thing that I know, and you have to listen to it.
0: I will give you a point for that. An encyclical is an official letter written by the Pope that addresses moral or cultural issues. Up until now, most popes shared their encyclicals with their bishops, who would study them and share them throughout the church. Pope Leo decided to go a different way. How did this pope share the encyclical?
1: On his YouTube channel. Like and subscribe for more Pope thoughts. THOTS.
0: Smash that like button.
1: Make sure to smash that like button, Catholics. God can feel it up in heaven.
0: Martha?
3: Like, he's from South Chicago, right? So because he just had like a huge turntable.
0: He just wrapped it out.
3: Con mi IP.
1: You really do that.
0: He actually chose to read it aloud himself at the Vatican, which is unusual. He's presenting it himself. He titled his encyclical Magnificent Humanity. The Holy Father called for more

0: oversight of AI to ensure ethical and responsible use.
1: And did he write it in the computer?
0: There's no way to know. The headline from Time Magazine reads, Pope Leo uses first major papal text to warn about the dangers of AI. In fact, he deliberately chose some strong language to express how AI should be handled. What strong words did he use?
2: Well, like Martha said, he's from Chicago, so he was kind of like, AI's worse than the 2024 White Sox and Steve Bartman put together. Go Bears. So,
0: strong words indeed.
2: Yeah, that's big. Yeah. You're from Chicago.
0: Carly, any idea what strong words did he use?
3: He said we should get rid of it like the Romans got rid of Jesus. Cross styles.
0: Sort
3: okay,
0: of.
3: Sorry, too soon. Thought we were ready to laugh about that one.
0: Well, give it another 1,000 years.
3: Yeah, exactly.
0: Martha?
1: He said he did an exorcism.
3: Yeah, in tongues.
0: Oh, an exorcism is a good guess.
1: That he was possessed, he said. That machine is possessed.
0: The headline from BBC reads, Pope Leo says AI must be disarmed in first major teaching. The Pope did not deliver his encyclical alone. What special guest was seated at the right hand of the Father while he presented his doctrine?
1: Lady Gaga.
0: I'll give you a hint. It was a tech bro.
3: Oh, Zuckerberg.
2: The ChatGPT guy? Sam Altman? No.
0: It was Christopher Ola, the co-founder of Anthropic AI. After the Pope's presentation, the AI co-founder said that AI labs operate under incentives that can conflict with doing the right thing and must be guided from outside big tech. Is the church where we should be looking for AI regulation?
3: Like, I'll take it. Do you know what I mean? I'll take it from any. Listen, if you told me like 5 years ago that I'd be aligning with the Pope on any political thing, I'd be like, you're lying. But I'm like, you know what? If the Pope is what it takes to get these tech bros to do this, I'm a supportive of it. It's obviously not his job. Like, it's obviously not what he should be doing, but I'll take it. Because he don't listen to anyone. You know what I mean?
1: Yeah. Nobody says anymore, who died and made you Pope? Because he don't listen to the Pope either.
3: Exactly. Although I will say the funniest thing the last Pope could have ever done, and I respect it, is that he met J.D. Vance and he immediately died.
1: Because he
3: that's so funny. I love that.
0: James?
2: Well, at first I thought maybe it's good the church gets involved in regulating AI, and then I thought maybe we shouldn't encourage priests to be more tech savvy. Yeah. I don't know if we need them learning about the dark web, but you know what I mean?
1: They already know they created it.
2: Good point.
0: Wow. Don't encourage her. No, just kidding. Don't please do.
4: Because news with Gavin Crawford.
0: You know, panel, with everything that has been happening in the world lately, I've grown a bit weary of all the new news. So to comfort myself, I will present you now some very old news. Panel, Dublin scholars recently found the oldest English poem in a library in Rome. The headline from The Independent reads, speechless experts uncover oldest English poem hiding in medieval book. Pretty easy point here. What is the oldest English poem?
3: Ooh, is it roses are red, lemons are sour, open your legs and give me an hour?
0: That is correct. No.
2: An hour is a long time. I mean, I don't know.
0: It was the olden days.
3: Yes, yeah, there was nothing else to do.
2: A few minutes.
0: James, and what was the oldest English poem?
2: Well, it's got to be caveman era, right? So it's probably like Og compare crag to summer day. I don't know. Roses are Og, violets are crag. It could be any of them.
0: Martha, what is the oldest English poem?
1: The fig leaves cover our private parts. Let's go to a cave and paint some art.
3: That's beautiful.
2: That is really legitimately good. Yeah.
1: It had to be something with Adam and Eve.
2: Yeah. Thank God for those fig leaves.

0: lowly cowherd working in Whitby Abbey in North Yorkshire.
1: You know, for most of history, caveman was actually a woman.
2: Yeah.
1: Behind every caveman is a woman. A cavewoman.
0: Caveman's hymn was said to be the very genesis of English literature. The poem was apparently inspired by an embarrassing incident. What embarrassing incident inspired Caveman to write his poem?
3: He kind of like discovered lactose intolerance too. And then he had been drinking from the cow, like directly as they used to do. You know, from the cow.
0: I didn't need the visual, but thank you.
3: And he got caught. He got caught drinking the milk right from the cow.
0: Oh.
3: And then he went to sleep like a baby and came up with a poem.
0: I mean, that would be embarrassing. However, according to the Associated Press, he was at a feast where everyone was reciting poems, but he didn't know any. So he went home and then had a divine visitation in his dreams by a figure that told him to write a poem about creation.
4: That happened to me when I was at Gabby's. Everybody's watching the game and they all got a poem going and you don't have one loaded up. It's really embarrassing.
0: Yeah.
3: Very embarrassing.
0: Yeah, that'll cause you to write one. Ever been at a party and forgot to know a poem, Carly?
1: That's a crazy male ego thing. Go home and learn someone else's poem. You're going to write your own poem? Everyone knows other people's poems.
3: Exactly.
1: And you're like, oh, I'm going to invent English literature as we know it. Get over yourself.
3: Yeah.
0: Yes, he had a vision and wrote a poem about creation. It is written in Old English. Here is Caveman's hymn.
5: Nupue, Shiulun, Herga, Hefundricaes, Puard, Metudias, Maechti, and his, Mod Gedank, Puerk, Puldur, Fadur.
1: Fire.
0: Beautiful.
4: I think that's Cardassian.
1: Yeah.
0: It's amazing how much Old English actually sounds like Klingon. But that poem is in Old English. Now I know you're all Anglo-Saxon scholars. Yeah. So what does that translate to?
3: Mama ku, mama sa, maku, maku sa. Mama ku, mama sa, maku, maku sa.
0: Good guess, but no.
3: Yeah. I think it translates. It's about creation. He's extolling, you say? The creator. He's saying, thank you very much for giving me this life.
0: It actually translates to, now we must praise the guardian of the heavenly kingdom, the might of the creator and his intention, the work of the father of glory. It's a shout out to the big G for creating the world. Two older copies of the poem do exist, but they are in Latin. This one is in Old English. The scholars who discovered it said it's extraordinary, and they could not believe their eyes. Why is it such a big deal to find the text in Old English?
4: Because it wasn't just in Old English. It was also a surprising font. Comic Sans. They can't believe it.
0: The first use of that hilarious font.
4: I love using it. Yeah, it's great.
1: Whimsical.
0: The majority of Old English texts come from the 10th and 11th centuries. This one is from the 7th century. It is the earliest example of written English. If you think that was old news, I'm about to bring you something even older, panel. Scientists in the UK believe they have finally discovered the answer to a 30 million year old mystery. What very old mystery have scientists solved?
4: Did all dinosaurs ride go-karts, or was that just a Yoshi thing? You know, I don't know.
0: Carly, what old mystery did they solve?
1: What women really want. That's the biggest mystery of them all.
4: Oh, yeah.
1: Right, fellas?
4: Yeah.
1: It's some peace and quiet.
0: Oh, yeah. That's weird. It says here cheese.
1: You can't go wrong.
0: Martha, what mystery did they finally solve?
3: Who killed Lady Diana? That's the mystery that is in England. And it was Andrew.
4: You think, eh?
1: Yes.
4: Oh.
3: Yes.
0: Very good guess, Martha, but no. The headline from Popular Science reads, why were T-Rex's arms so tiny? Paleontologists finally find an answer. Before I tell you the answer, what is your best guess? Why are the T-Rex's arms so tiny?
4: I think because he only did leg day. Got a bench, bro.
6: I wouldn't know. You know.
0: Martha, why are the T-Rex's arms so tiny?
3: Because the T-Rex were germaphobes, and they had massive teeth, so nobody wanted to high-five them anyway.

0: scare me, you know, so...
1: I'm trying to follow your logic here. It's like,
2: if my arms are short enough, no one will touch me.
0: Exactly. Yeah.
1: Solid scientific logic.
0: Yes.
1: According to science, it was basically a case of using it or losing it. Huh. They studied the jaw strength versus the forearm size of these dinosaurs and concluded because they used their jaws so much, their arms just naturally shrank.
3: So if you don't use something enough, it withers away.
1: Yes.
3: Oh, God, I'm in big trouble.
1: We've reached the end of another exciting episode of Because News. This week's champion is... It's Martha Chavez! Congratulations, Martha. You have the honor of reading our credits. I'm Gavin Crawford reminding you to renew your federal dental plan by June 1st because there's a lot of news to chew on and you are going to need some strong teeth. We'll see you next week. Why?
4: Because!

Hey Canada, this is your amiga Marta Chavez, winner of Because News. Congratulations to my runners-up, Carly Thorne and James Hartnett. Because News is written and produced by Elizabeth Bowie, David Carroll, Gavin Crawford, and Phil Long. This week they had help from Jan Caruana. Rounding out the team is Erin Conway, Browning Page, and Shanna Williamson, Chris Lyons, and our recording engineer,

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6: This is CBC News for Newfoundland and Labrador. I'm Catherine Crummy. Good afternoon. A man convicted of killing a senior in St. John's has been sentenced to 2 years in jail. Justice Vikas Kaladkar handed down his decision Friday at Supreme Court. Desmond Downey was found guilty of manslaughter in January. Downey and the victim, 71-year-old Douglas Hunt, were in a family dispute in March 2022 when Downey struck him. Hunt suffered a broken neck and a brain bleed. He died later that day. Kaladkar sentenced Downey to 2 years in jail, but will serve less with time served. Downey will also serve a year's probation and be on a 10-year firearms ban. However, this isn't the end of Downey's legal troubles. He is set to go to trial in September on a charge of intimidating a witness. And a dermatologist from Newfoundland and Labrador is the new president of the Canadian Medical Association. The National Association, which represents physicians and medical leaders across Canada, says 39-year-old Dr. Bolu Oganyemi is its first Black president and among its youngest ever leaders. Oganyemi says he is also the association's first president to have graduated from MUNS Medical School, and his upbringing here will help him in the role.
7: Really, the sense of resiliency of people, you know, given our history, something that is important to bring. When you're talking about trying to improve something as challenging as healthcare, you know, from coast to coast to coast in our country, I like to think that we're an authentic bunch, and that's also something as well that can be refreshing.
6: Oganyemi says there are national medical issues that he's already managed.

0: challenging day today because they pose particular challenges in Newfoundland and Labrador, like rural and remote health care. He says one of his biggest priorities is increasing access to primary care for Canadians by reducing administrative bloat. The provincial government is dropping its lawsuit over the federal equalization program. The previous Liberal government filed the lawsuit against Ottawa in 2024, trying to push for a change in the program's formula. At the time, the province argued it was being cut out of potential billions of dollars in the long term. Premier Tony Wakeham says the government made the decision to discontinue the court challenge in an effort to foster a constructive relationship with the federal government. The province is set to receive $182 million in equalization payments this year and got over $113 million last year. And in Happy Valley Goose Bay, the town council has narrowly approved a new fourplex after it was previously denied. The developer is Holly Callahan. She says her revised application, and she also got more than 470 signatures from residents in favor of the plan.
1: You know, they really felt this was important. They felt it could fit. We are in a crisis. The town is steady making media releases to that effect. So they were in full support, and that was great to see as well.
0: Callahan says she's gearing up for the construction and is excited to see the location revitalized. A Corner Brook Cemetery Association is facing resistance after a change to its flower policy. Starting on October 1st of this year, Mount Patricia Cemetery will ban artificial flowers. Carl Bennett is the president of the Cemetery Association. He says the change was made for environmental reasons. Bennett says real plants and flowers will be allowed. He says at the annual cleanup, quote, dumpster loads, unquote, of artificial flowers are taken to the landfill. An online petition asking the association to reconsider allowing artificial flowers has reached more than 500 signatures. Bennett says he understands that change is difficult, but this change will make the cemetery better.
2: We understand that the emotion involved with it and, you know, the tradition that's been taken on by families over the years. And, you know, we respect that. But we're not taking away the memory. We're just, you know, trying to make the cemetery a better place, a cleaner place, and a better planet to live on.
0: Bennett says cemeteries across Canada are making similar changes, and this choice is being made for the good of generations to come. And it's a sign of the start of the tourism season. Samaneer Nature Park is open for the summer. Gates will be open from 9:30 a.m. to 4:15 p.m. every day, and admission is free. Throughout the season, there will be community and school group visits, Canada Day activities, and other events. In a statement from the Department of Forestry, they say updates on the park will be available on Facebook. That's your news for this hour. Now it's time for On the Go. For CBC Newfoundland and Labrador, I'm Catherine Crummie.

It's Monday. It's January. Oh, no, sorry. It's June 1st. It's 232 years since the glorious 1st of June. Lord Howe's dramatic naval battle in the Bay of Biscay. It kicked off British naval presence in the French Revolutionary Wars. I know how I'm celebrating tonight.

0: No snow yet in St. John's, but we're all clutching our shovels with a wary look to an uncaring sky above. In 5 minutes, a glass from the past. Local glass recycling co-op Newfound Sand finally has a permanent location and some brand new things to make out of your old discarded glass. In half an hour, another rally in the rain. We're going to take you out to the CDC parking lot, where a small but mighty group made a plea for better healthcare access just this afternoon. And Canada has received a D-plus grade from Food Banks Canada's annual report on poverty. How fixing employment insurance can address that, we're going to be talking about that shortly. In an hour, separation anxiety? Alberta is playing with a possible referendum to leave Canada. You know who lives there? Tens of thousands of Newfoundlanders and Labradorians. We're going to check in to see how people from this province feel about that province, potentially not being a province at all. Finally, the Canadian Union of Postal Workers, they voted overwhelmingly to a tentative contract with Canada Post. Labor expert Stephen Tufts is going to bring us the latest on that. And just after that, the mayor of Stephenville has high hopes for the town's shuttered airport. We'll hear why. Fingers crossed, Stephenville. But first up, it's Ashley Brawiler with your weather. Ashley, I'm hoping for some good news here. I left here yesterday expecting to have to shovel my way in, and instead I just had to put up with a nice clammy afternoon. How are we doing out there? Is it okay? Are we in the clear on the snow?
1: Well, there is some snow in the mix there for sure. It was always supposed to be a wet snow. I think, forecast models are showing 2 to 4 to 5 centimeters, but that is basically the liquid precipitation, right? So if it's falling as wet snow, it's very wet.
0: It just kind of splats and it's gone.
1: And it doesn't stick. Okay. Road pavement temperatures right now, way too warm for any snow to stick anyway. Most surfaces are temperatures 2-3 degrees. So I didn't expect anything to be, for us to shovel anything, but sure, we're June 1st. This is not exactly what we want to hear.
0: No, not at all. But, we don't live here for the weather. No. How's the rest of the weather looking?
1: We do not live here for the weather. That is very true. So this area of low pressure will finally depart as we head through the night tonight. Now, we may see, still looking at the potential for a few flurries in the mix from the coast of Labrador all the way along through to the Avalon, so all the way along the coast. But again, nothing significant by any means. If we see anything, it'll just be more of the same, this wet snow. But the really persistent precipitation that we're seeing right now will move offshore with that area of low pressure. As we head through the day tomorrow, we're finally going to see a little bit of a change in the weather, although it will still be a mix of sun and cloud tomorrow, mainly cloudy periods for most areas, but there'll still be some sun in the mix, but it's going to be unsettled tomorrow. So more showers possible for most areas. Temperatures are going to rebound from today, in St. John's anyway, should be about 8 degrees, but by the time we get into Wednesday, that's when the real big change is coming. So finally seeing a big change in that pattern. We'll return to more seasonable temperatures, so teens, which will be nice. It doesn't last too long, though, by the time we get into Saturday. Friday for Labrador, but Saturday for the island, we will see a drop in those temperatures yet again. But it's brief, which is good, just through the weekend. And then we'll return again to an extended period of seasonable temperatures by the time we get into next week. So all good news.
0: There's light at the end of the tunnel.
1: There is. We can get through this.
0: A very clammy tunnel, though, to get through.
1: It sure is, yeah.
0: That's fine. Thank you, Ashley.
1: No problem.
0: Ashley Brawiler, your CBC meteorologist. She's going to be on here and now in just a little bit, and we will hear about that later.

0: Just a little touch of Blondie there. Like sands through the hourglass, 3 years have come and gone since Glass Recycling Cooperative Newfound Sand was incorporated. Since then, they've been busy offering pop-up locations around the metro area, but soon they're going to have a fixed address to turn all that trash into treasure. Dave Saunders is a board member of Newfound Sand, and he is joining me in the studio today. Hello, Dave.
1: How you doing?
0: I'm doing very well. Thank you for coming in today.
1: Anytime.
0: This is all very exciting to me because I'm sure like many people in the province, like every time I throw out that bottle, I'm just like, oh, this is such a waste. You're doing important work here. What exactly is, do you think, the state of glass recycling in the province in general?
1: Oh, that's a super interesting question. So Newfoundland and Labrador is actually the only province in Canada that does not recycle household glass. So your pickle jars and your jam jars, they actually all go to the landfill in Newfoundland and Labrador. Every other province actually has some type of mechanism to do that. Now, the green depots do collect what's called deposit glass. So if you bring a wine bottle or a juice bottle that is glass to a green depot, it will be recycled. The process for that is it goes to the 52 green depots. That all gets trucked into Mount Pearl, gets put on a truck, broken for size and volume reduction, and then shipped to New Brunswick. So that is a significant cost to the province through the MMSB. So eventually,

0: we're basically saying that there's a better way. So not only can we recycle household glass, but we can probably save the province money.
1: Excellent.
0: In doing it.
1: Yeah, it adds up after a while.
0: Absolutely.
1: And there's kind of a sunk cost here. Well, tell us a little bit about how Newfound Sand fits into that. What are you folks doing specifically over there?
0: Right, thanks. So to that, I actually have a question for you. Do you like mustard pickles?
1: I'm a fan of mustard pickles, yeah.
0: Yeah, yeah. I remember the zesty mustard pickles controversy quite a while ago. Yeah, I know. It's just not the same. No. But I'm kind of known as the pickle guy because the simple question is when you're done with your pickles, what do you do with them?
1: What do I do with the pickles?
0: With the pickle jar. Sorry.
1: Okay. What I do with the pickles is I kind of sit back and feel very pleased with myself. What I do with the jar is, you know, you rinse it out and then you look over at your plastic recycling and think like, if only, and then you chuck it away.
0: That's exactly right. Some people are really creative, so they'll put like nuts and bolts in it or they'll make little art projects out of it. But most people throw it in the trash because mm-hmm. there's no mechanism. Now, what if I told you that that pickle jar was sand?
1: Okay.
0: It started as sand, and with the simple piece of equipment that we have, we can turn it back into sand. So
1: that's interesting. Turn it back. Yeah. So glass, of course, melted sand. Now it's glass.
0: That's exactly right.
1: And I guess I, in my rubish way, was always just assuming like, well, you take glass, and glass recycling is you melt the glass bottle and make another glass bottle. But you're actually turning it back into sand. Why are you doing that?
0: Yeah. So in markets like Newfoundland and Labrador that are so far away from a glass bottle manufacturing plant, it doesn't really make sense. Because transportation costs are so high and the emission savings actually become next to nothing. But when you turn it back into sand or glass aggregate, you can use it for anything that aggregate's used for. So we've actually partnered with a local company called Lighthouse Concrete, and they've created this beautiful concrete product using the glass aggregate that we have. We're starting as coasters. But we can make it into countertops. We can make it into pavers and benches. We can make it into planters for your plants, actually.
1: Yeah, you mentioned the countertops. You actually brought in a sample of this stuff. And, yeah, it's like a piece of stone tile or countertop here that would be indistinguishable from anything. And this is just made out of recycled glass.
0: Yeah, so what you have in your hand right now is actually 100%. Recycled glass aggregate.
1: Wow.
0: Once we start putting it into benches and that, it'll probably be around 50%, but up to about 100. On top of that, we actually have agreements in place, one memorandum of understanding with the Great Coastal Trail Authority.
1: Okay.
0: A lot of people aren't familiar with them, but they're building coastal trails on the Great Northern Peninsula from Parsons Pond to Roddickton, so it's about 1,000 kilometers of trails. So we're engaged with them. We're going to make some benches for their trails.
1: Probably this
0: some pavers. Yeah.
1: Wow.
0: Out of recycled glass. So when people bring their pickle jars to us, they're actually going to create community projects. We're building community infrastructure through the circular economy.
1: Amazing. And you didn't have to bring in any materials for this. You've just got the stuff you're making right here out of our pickle jars.
0: Yeah, that's exactly right. When you're done with your pickles, you can help us make benches.
1: Amazing. Newfound Sand just got a grant to develop a new product as well. Can you tell us a bit about that?
0: Yeah. So that's
1: is fascinating to me.
0: Right. So that's through the Atlantic Edge Credit Union. They've been a really big supporter of us almost from day one. So this grant will actually help us test and develop these benches and the planters and the pavers, as well as hopefully we're looking at concrete blocks and those kinds of things.
1: Wow. So, like, you could just, like, turn this into anything that we can use concrete for now. Like, yeah. As you say, furniture and, pathways.
0: Yeah, that's exactly right. And so there's research that's been happening in North America on this, like, innovative stuff. There's a couple of benefits for glass in concrete. It actually helps to reduce the weight on top of that. But one of the things that we're really focused on is we actually met with the Department of Environment some time ago, and they asked for a proposal. So we put a glass recycling program proposal in front of them that over a 10-year period, just based on the economics of the system, we would save the province millions of dollars. Unfortunately, we got kicked around a little bit. If you've ever tried to change status quo in government.
1: Yeah, okay.
0: So we're getting there, but this type of grant funding from Atlantic Edge Credit Union helps us build that credibility in the end market so that we can say when we collect the pickle jars, it's going to go to infrastructure projects.
1: Wow. So instead of costing the province money, you're actually saving money by producing things here.
0: Yeah, absolutely.

0: And I don't know if you guys recognize this, but not all sand is the same. So I think it was for the Canada Games, the Town of Paradise actually shipped in volleyball beach sand, at a premium. So golf courses around the province are doing that too because of the type of sand. We can actually replace that sand locally and at a significant, well, I wouldn't say significant savings, but we could do it on par.
1: Yeah, and everything on par. That's nice because golf course, for synergy happening here. But yeah, all the golf courses could just be getting it right from here.
0: Yeah, exactly. And locally owned and produced. And with the grant funding that we're getting from the Atlantic Edge Credit Union, we're also looking at actually helping local businesses on top of that, right? So the Lighthouse Concrete will help them develop product and market on top of everything else. The other thing that's super interesting is we have a lot of community support, but we also have business support. Where we're two right now, because we're volunteer-led and community-owned, we don't have a whole ton of funding. We've actually had to turn down major supply contracts with some pretty big industry players that have that are sitting on glass.
1: The demand is out there already, but you just aren't able to meet it yet.
0: Exactly. And why we're unable to meet it are kind of systemic funding barriers, I guess, is probably the best way to put it. But for us, it's an absolute no-brainer, right? We need that initial capital investment. And we do have community partners at the table. We have, if you've ever heard of North Pine Foundation, they're doing incredible work in this province. I think over the last 5 years, they've invested something like $30 million. So they're at the table with us as well.
1: Okay.
0: And we are engaged with government right now. We expect the conversations to continue around mid-June. And we're hopeful that we can move forward together to save the province money and build a circular economy infrastructure.
1: So things are moving forward. Speaking of like your community partners, you've been doing pickups in the community for a little while now, but you've now finally secured this permanent home. How did that come about? Where's that going to be?
0: We're hesitant to say that because the simple reason is people know where we're to. They're just going to bring boatloads of glass.
1: You're just going to go to work and there's the parking lot's full of glass.
0: Yeah. And we have a really good relationship with the municipality. So like we don't want to tar that yet. But we will be setting up at the St. John's Farmers Market on June 20th.
1: Yes.
0: The goal is to make this kind of a recurring thing again. We did it a couple times last summer. And they're a huge success. Like we started counting the amount of people that show up, and we drive the percentage of people that show up by about 10%.
1: Wow.
0: We're expecting more this time. Like we put out a post yesterday that's the engagement on it is through the roof. But the idea is that we'll continually provide.
1: We'll do that too.
0: Yeah.
1: Yeah.
0: Yeah.
1: When do you think, without giving too much away, obviously it's very early days on this, but when do you think people will be able to go to this location to drop off their glass recycling?
0: Well, we're actually in conversations with several industry partners now. And one of them actually has a really, it's an innovative community collection process. So we're trying to tap into that and see if that we can actually offer it, especially at least to members. So if you become a member in our co-op, then you'll have access to this. The other thing, and the Multi-Material Stewardship Order, the MMSB, has been somewhat supportive of this. We want to be able to do a mobile collection trailer where we can go to Gander or to Corner Brook or what have you, show up, basically use our small piece of equipment, collect and process glass, and then kind of come back. So in absence of being able to scale up across the province, we think that that's a way that we can actually
1: start it out.
0: Yeah.
1: That was literally my next question about this, because a lot of this, of course, is focused here in the metro area. And you said, like, the province as a whole is the only one without glass recycling. So what kind of options are there, barring, like, you're going to try to get out to Gander? What options are there for folks outside the overpass, folks in Labrador, folks anywhere, to be able to recycle their glass?
0: So that's another fantastic question. Right now, we can't offer those options, right? We're a small volunteer-run cooperative because we're basically a group of friends that got together and said, glass can be recycled here.
1: This should be doing, yeah.
0: Like, there's no reason. But the MMSB currently has infrastructure across the province and 52 green depots. They have the collection and distribution network that's there. So long-term, once we go to scale, we can leverage those. And we know that, so the standard line why glass isn't recycled is it's very small amount of our waste. It's only 2% in landfills, right? So that works both ways. If it's only 2%, then incorporating it into the existing system isn't a crazy overburdening amount. But

0: and this is through conversations that I've had, I actually would flip the 2%, because I would have a question for you, Andrew. If you were sat down and you're looking at eating an elephant, how would you eat an elephant?
1: With relish.
0: Yeah. With relish, and I would say 2% at a time.
1: Yeah, only a mouthful at a time.
0: Exactly.
1: Same way I'd eat an airplane.
0: Right. So, you got some gums on you. That's crazy.
1: I missed lunch. I'm entirely off the rails.
0: Yeah, so like the reason why I bring that up is I think it was in 2007, Bay New Plan developed a whole waste management strategy for the province. 50% waste reduction by 2025. So that was last year. The province didn't come close, right? I think it was around 20, maybe 30% tops. So in large part because it's focused on like 30% is organics, for example, right? And 2% is not, like it's a small amount. But you get 2% and then you build and you build and you build. And the other interesting thing with glass is it stays in the landfill forever. So 2% of the glass going to the landfill from 2007 is over 200,000 metric tons in our landfills. Wow. Now.
1: Not a small amount.
0: Not a small amount at all. Yeah. And it just, it's cumulative, right?
1: And I mean, we've seen a lot of places, who knows how this is going to go, but as a lot of places are trying to cut down on plastic use, we're seeing some commercial products switch back to glass like it used to be. So this number actually could rise going forward. That's entirely speculation, but it's a recyclable material.
0: I hope so. I'm biased, obviously, when it comes to glass. But glass also doesn't leach, right? So in your plastic water bottles, you can get microplastics and that kind of, you'll never get that in the glass.
1: Exactly.
0: Cup, right?
1: So you already mentioned it. You've got this pickup coming up June 20th at the St. John's Farmers Market. What are you looking for people to bring there? Is there any glass stuff you don't want to see?
0: Yeah. So we don't want any plates or ceramics or mugs. So if you know your coffee mugs, for example. But basically, if you buy it in the grocery store, your pickle jars, your jam jars, your salsa jars, bring those. Take the caps off because our equipment can't process the caps. Clean it out. That really helps us. And if you can remove the labels, that helps us too. But if not, the machine will process the labels.
1: So is there any excuse, do you think, to be throwing glass away at this point? Like how far off are we before we can, say that we can turn all this into useful stuff.
0: If we got the funding that we're looking for tomorrow, we're 6 to 8 months before we can get operational to a level that we can basically say, don't throw your glass away, period. Until then, it is just routine collection events that we can offer. But again, we're biased on this, but realistically, we can have a provincial program if we had the government support and the funding probably within the year.
1: Amazing. Dave Saunders, board member of Newfound Sand, thank you so much for joining us today.
0: Thank you.
1: They've got a pickup happening, as we mentioned, St. John's Farmers Market on June 20th. Save those bottles. Dave, Dave is something of a sandman, if you will. You could even say the sandman just entered and exited the building here at CBC. So how else could we end this interview without playing a little Metallica? Here's Master of Puppets.

Metallica with Master of Puppets. Coming up, we're talking about healthcare. We had a rally out there in the rain earlier today. We'll see what that's all about. Listen, for those of you who listened to that last interview, don't go telling everybody that they're eating babar over at CBC, okay? We were just talking metaphorically about eating an elephant. That's okay. My name's Andrew Hawthorne. News is next.

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5: Have you heard comedians talk about how this, you know, current political moment we're in is bad for comedy? The Irish comedian Vittoria Angelone is here, and he wants to challenge that whole premise. He'll tell you whether or not he thinks comedians should even use their platforms to discuss major world events.
6: From CBC News, The World This Hour, I'm Kaz Poivin. CBC News has obtained a draft version of Prime Minister Mark Carney's artificial intelligence strategy. The document, titled AI for All, outlines how Ottawa plans to integrate the technology into Canadian lives. One of them is free AI literacy training for all Canadians by 2031. The CBC's Benjamin Lopez-Steven has more.
7: After months of delays, Canadians are getting their first look at Canada's national AI strategy. Ottawa wants to provide access to free AI literacy training by 2031. On AI safety, the federal government says it will introduce a consumer privacy law and it will modernize online safety laws to protect Canadians, especially children. However, the draft strategy does not specify what those changes will look like. There are also measures to encourage more Canadian businesses to adopt AI. The draft strategy was presented to Carney's cabinet last week, according to a source, but it is not a final version and could still be revised. The Prime Minister's office and the AI Minister's office declined to provide a comment. Benjamin Lopez, Stephen, CBC News, Ottawa.
6: The state of Florida is suing OpenAI, the company behind ChatGPT. The complaint alleges the company's software can encourage self-harm and provide information to school shooters. The state's attorney general, James Uthmeyer, says the tech giant knowingly and aggressively marketed the product while concealing those risks.
8: People are getting hurt, parents are getting deceived, and they need to pay for it. So today we're going to send a message to OpenAI. Get ready for a fight, and there's not one more important than this right now.
6: The suit also alleges ChatGPT scrapes data from minors without parental oversight, and it accuses OpenAI and its CEO

0: Sam Altman of disregarding warnings from experts both inside and outside the company. The lawsuit seeks billions of dollars in damages and changes how the company can interact with young users. OpenAI has not yet responded. The International Cricket Council has suspended Cricket Canada's membership. That decision follows an exclusive report from the CBC's Fifth Estate. The investigation detailed allegations of corruption and financial mismanagement at Cricket Canada. The ICC says the organization committed serious breaches of its membership obligations. Immediately following the report by the Fifth Estate in May, the international body froze Cricket Canada's funding. During the suspension, Canada's national cricket teams will still be able to take part in ICC events. U.S. President Donald Trump says Israel and Hezbollah have agreed to dial back fighting. That's after Iran announced it would halt negotiations with the U.S. unless Israel ends its escalating military operation in Lebanon. Israeli forces recently made their deepest incursion into Lebanon in more than a quarter century. Katie Nicholson reports.
1: In a post on social media, Donald Trump says he's had productive and good calls with Israel and Hezbollah, and that Israel has agreed to turn its troops back. It's a reversal for Benjamin Netanyahu, who earlier had ordered fresh strikes on the southern suburbs of the Lebanese capital, where it is targeting Iranian proxy military group Hezbollah. Trump also claims he had a very good call with Hezbollah, which agreed that all shooting will stop and that, quote, Israel will not attack them and they will not attack Israel. This comes after Iranian officials said they would end indirect peace talks with the U.S. because of Israeli strikes on Lebanon, which it called a violation of the U.S.-Iran ceasefire agreement. Trump followed up with a second post that insisted talks are continuing at a rapid pace with the Islamic Republic of Iran. Katie Nicholson, CBC News, Washington.
0: Serena Williams is heading back to the court. The World Tennis Association revealed the 23-time Grand Slam champion will be returning to professional tennis. The singles star will play doubles at the upcoming Queen's Club Grass Court Tournament in London, which starts next week. Her partner has not yet been announced. Williams, who is 44, has not competed professionally in tennis since the year 2022. That's your World This Hour. For CBC News, I'm Kaz Boivin.
2: And I'm Andrew Hawthorne. Welcome back to On The Go. I'm in for Chrissy Holmes today. It is currently 4:34 in parts of Labrador. In this half hour, we're going to take you out to a small but mighty group braving the damp and frosty June weather to make a plea for better healthcare access in the province this afternoon. We're going to hear what they had to say. In 30 minutes, we're going to check in to see how people from this province living in Alberta feel about all this separation and referendum stuff that's going around. Then, after 2.5 years of collective bargaining and strikes, the Canadian Union of Postal Workers and Canada Post have come to a deal. Union members voted overwhelmingly in favor of a tentative contract with the Crowd Corporation. We're going to break it down for you shortly. Right now, however, let's take a look at some temperatures across the province. And if you're in the province right now, you know those temperatures are cold. Let's see. In Badger, we've got 6 degrees right now. Bonavista is seeing 4 degrees. In Cartwright, Lanseclair, we've got 5. Churchill Falls is 7. We're not hitting a negative yet, folks. We're doing okay. Let's keep your fingers crossed, though. In Corner Brook, it's 8 degrees. Deer Lake, 9 degrees, mostly cloudy. Oh, it's actually going back a bit. It's sunny in Churchill Falls, so they're having a better time of it in Labrador than we are down here. In Happy Valley Goose Bay, it is sun and cloud, 9 degrees. In Hopedale, it's only 2 degrees. Ooh, we're getting closer to that zero. Oh, we hit it. Zero in Saglac. In Port-au-Basque, 13 degrees right now. Wow, they're practically in shorts over there. Uh-oh, here in St. John's, 2 degrees and light snow. I'm not seeing that outside our CBC newsroom, but as we heard earlier from Ashley Brawweiler, it's pretty wet snow. It's just kind of splatting against the pavement as it comes down. 12 degrees in Stephenville. We're going to talk a little bit about the Stephenville Airport a little later in the show. The hot spot in the province, I told you, Labrador. They're making out like bandits. Wabush, 13 degrees. The future's so bright. got to wear shades over there. It's 4:36 right now. Well, as you can guess, it wasn't much of a day for this, but rain and wind aside, a small but passionate group gathered just outside our CBC building here in St. John's this afternoon to draw attention to issues within the healthcare system. We are right across the street.

0: street from the hospital there. CBC's Arianna Kelland was there. She spoke with a few of the rally participants, starting with Lou Howell from Central Newfoundland.
1: Did you travel here today to be here for this?
2: We traveled here on Friday. We came in, and there's not much we can do to change the weather, but we're hoping we can help change the health care system. It's terrible. It's really bad right now.
1: So what are some of your experiences with the healthcare system that brought you out here today?
2: Well, you know, I've been involved with the healthcare system. I've had a sick wife for 18 months, many, many visits to the ER, waiting times. I waited in Gander at one time for 5 hours. They said, you won't get seen here today. And then they said, you're better off going to the health science. We drove all the way in a bad storm type of thing. And we waited for 21 and a half hours to get seen in the science. And now all this time she's been septic. And the doctor have said to me many times, you know, when is this going to run out? I mean, people die from being septic. You know, you pull it off once or twice, but you don't pull it off like six times. It's actually ridiculous. Why isn't there no more doctors and nurses on this island that needs to be here? We've got an aging population. We've got a lot of foreign workers that's coming in here, putting a bigger strain on the hospital, the healthcare system, when there's doctors out there that will come in. I have doctors right now myself. I have their phone numbers. I have nurses. I have people that want to come in here to work. My question is the government hiring?
3: My name is Carol Durrell.
4: It's Betty Lou Power.
1: What brought you out here today?
3: My mom. So she was over 3 years of trying to get her diagnosed that something was wrong with her. She kept coughing up blood and the hospital kept saying it was pneumonia, but there was a concerning spot on her lung. So for months over those 3 years, we made several hospital visits and they kept sending us home. After chest x-ray saying, again, it's pneumonia. We have a spot on her lung. But, you know, we'll revisit in 6 weeks. So over 3 years, it was happening up until last June. She really started to take a decline. And so I demanded at the hospital that if they didn't do anything, that I wasn't going to leave. You were going to have to arrest me. And finally, it took one resident to listen. He biopsied my mom. And on July 6th, she was diagnosed with lung cancer. And she was gone by August 16th because it was so too late for the diagnosis. The cancer had spread, to her stomach and her bones. And I feel like if they had listened, and there wasn't even prior to that for the PET scan, they said there's only one PET scan currently working. This is, what's wrong with that? One PET scan for the entire Newfoundland and Labrador. One. People are wondering why everyone's dying of cancer. If you have one PET scan that you can check to see if the cancer spread, how do you help people? And people are dying. Like my mom, she was gone within 5 weeks of being diagnosed. 5 weeks.
1: Have you written the government or health officials, and what response have you gotten?
3: Layla Evans and Tony Wakeman said they want to sit down and have a conversation in terms of my mom's health care. We did invite Layla here. She would have joined us, but she had prior engagements, and I was told to let her know the next one and that she'll join us as long as she's free.
1: I'd like to ask you, we've spoken with you at CBC before about your husband. What has the response been since you have spoken out? Have you heard from government officials or healthcare officials in response to what you had talked about?
4: I finally got a letter back from Lita Evans' office telling me that they're going to set up a meeting with some higher-ups and see what can be done from there. It's just a waiting game, and everybody's tired of waiting. I want to do this because I don't want it to happen to anybody else. I want to see change to the emergency departments. I want to see the triage better. And, yeah, 78 people in an emergency room and a doctor, just not good enough.
1: What solutions would you like to see? You said you'd like to see improvements to the emergency rooms. You guys are talking about a whole host of different things within healthcare.
3: We're here for the healthcare workers. We're here for the doctors. We're here for the frontline workers. Their hands are tied. They can only do so much. There's a staff shortage. You know, there's, you know, the large capacities, the urgent care centers closing down all the time. So what are you supposed to do? Where are people supposed to go?

0: if the urgent care center closes, everyone's going to the ER because there's no proper care to be taken care of. And their hands are tied. I spoke to someone that was a frontline worker today that said, as much as we would love to be here to support you, we sign confidentiality agreements that we can't be here to support you, right? But I want them to know that this is what we're fighting for. We're fighting for the loved ones. We're fighting for the people that have to wait hours in the ER and die, like Betty's husband, you know, my mom, countless other people, because we're waiting. We're waiting. Everyone's waiting for test diagnosis. Why can't we have better health care here?
1: That was Carol Darrell, who helped organize a small healthcare rally just outside CBC here in St. John today, and more crucially, right across the street from the Health Sciences Center. Carol is also the admin of the Facebook page, Newfoundland Healthcare Crisis. I'm sure a lot of people listening related to some of those stories. Now, looking outside of the CBC studios here, I don't just see the hospital. Oh, no. I also see absolutely miserable weather. This is June 1st. We're supposed to be, there should be flowers, there should be sunshine, there should be joy in our hearts. But we're going to have to wait a little while longer out there. We're feeling as droopy as the flags outside of our group here. Here's Snow in June by the Northern Pikes.

0: 2 degrees, 20 degrees, anything is possible at this time of year, and your garden has no choice but to deal with it. Coming up on the Tuesday edition of The Signal, we welcome all your gardening questions for all types of weather. Give us a call. Get your gardening advice. 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
1: I mean, for Jamie's sake, I hope so. What kind of flowers we planting in 2 degrees, I wonder? Like bluebells, forget-me-nots, forget this. Yikes. It's 4:49. It's 4:19 in most of Labrador. My name's Andrew Hawthorne. I'm in for Chrissy Holmes, and you're listening to CBC's On the Go. And Canada is still failing its food insecure. Food Banks Canada has given the country a D-plus in its annual poverty report card, which is a slight improvement from last year's D rating. The organization has a new policy suggestion this year calling for changes to employment insurance. Here to explain that is Richard Mattern, the research director at Food Banks Canada. Hello, Richard.
2: Hello.
1: Thank you so much for joining us today. Why has Food Banks Canada zeroed in on employment insurance specifically?
2: So the main reason is that labor market supports are a big gap in our income security system in Canada. We see an increasing number of working people accessing food banks and people who are in between jobs who have few, if any, sources of income to help them between those gaps. So that's why we're focusing on EI reform as a big piece of that.
1: What is the problem with the current structure of employment insurance here?
2: Well, the current employment insurance system was built in a post-war labor market that doesn't exist anymore. So it was built at a time when full-time stable work was the norm. And the labor market has shifted. It's now more part-time, casual, seasonal employment. But the EI system and our other supports have not kept up with those changes. So we're recommending some changes to both the eligibility of EI, so more people can access it when they lose work, and the amount that EI gives you when you're out of work and receiving it.
1: Yeah, I mean, you're talking to Newfoundland here now. The seasonal employment is our bread and butter in this province, and there's often been a lot of conflict with the existing seasons or with the existing program. What role do you think other solutions that have been offered, like the grocery and the essentials benefit, play in improving food insecurity in Canada?
2: So the groceries and essential benefit and similar benefits play a huge role in terms of addressing affordability and the immediate need. So that is a key issue that we're seeing, especially amongst people who are working where they have a stable income, but it's falling far behind the cost of living. So benefits such as that help address the affordability part. Where there's gaps, of course, and that need to be addressed is the fundamental structure of our social assistance system and our income support system. So that's why we're calling for EI reform.

0: countries. So from the either building affordable housing or enacting rent control, that's a key thing, because housing pressures are one of the key things that people who are facing food insecurity and food bank usage have to contend with, and it eats into their budgets. Having poverty reduction plans and with legislated targets, that's another key piece that the provinces can do. And other initiatives, such as Newfoundland, increasing the disability support payments has been a very important step that's been made that other provinces should follow. So those are the things that can be done at the provincial level, increasing rates of social assistance, as they have done in Newfoundland and Labrador, and then creating targets as well, legislated targets.
1: So obviously something we're doing did some good if we've gone from a D to a D plus. Where did that slight improvement come from?
0: So in a large part, it came from the legislative progress that was made in Newfoundland and Labrador towards addressing some of these issues. And so that includes the steps taken towards increasing supports for people with disabilities, increasing minimum wage, which we do see there's evidence that increasing minimum wage helps reduce food bank need. So those types of initiatives went a long way in helping boosting Newfoundland and Labrador's grade this year. And we're encouraged to see that potentially more steps can be taken in light of what's being faced.
1: Richard Mattern, Research Director at Food Banks Canada, thank you so much for joining us today.
0: Oh, thank you.
1: We just reached Richard in Toronto. It is 4:54. 4:24 in parts of Labrador. Coming up a little later on the show, we're going to be reaching out to some Newfoundlanders and Labradorians living over in Alberta. Of course, they're playing around with the idea of a separation referendum. They're actually having a referendum about a referendum. They're going to referend about having a later referendum. It's very confusing to all of us. A lot of anxiety, of course. You know, I joke, but it's a serious issue. And there's a lot of Newfoundlanders and Labradorians living in Alberta. We're going to see how they're feeling about all this going forward. As I mentioned, it is 4:54, and Prime Minister Mark Carney is set to lay out the government's next steps in combating anti-Semitism and hate in Canada. Carney is actually slated to speak on the topic tonight in Toronto. Earlier today, Conservative Party leader Pierre Poilievre says he wants a big apology from Carney, alleging that the Liberal Party has stoked anti-Semitism over the past decade in the country. Here's Poilievre speaking with reporters today.
2: What would you like to hear from the Prime Minister this evening?
3: He should start with a big apology. We've seen, after a decade of Liberal government, a nearly 200% increase in hate crimes. The Liberal Party has set to divide Canadians one against the other. They have let in terrorists and anti-Semites through our policy of open borders. Their soft on crime policies allow violent anti-Semites to be released back onto the streets to terrorize Jewish communities. And then Liberals have stoked this anti-Semitism by saying one thing in a synagogue and then saying exactly the opposite in a mosque to divide the communities against each other. Mark Carney should lay out an apology to the Jewish community for the violence, the terror, and the fear that his party and his government have allowed to happen over the last decade. We need to secure our borders against immigration, against illegal immigration, against allowing terrorists into this country. We need to deport visitors who are participating in these acts of terror and violence on our streets. We need the government to condemn anti-Semitism in all of its forms. And we need to bring in real, tough new laws that lock up violent criminals who target Jews and others.
1: Conservative leader Pierre Poilievre speaking in Ottawa today. The Prime Minister is scheduled to share details a little later this evening on how the government plans to tackle increasing rates of police-reported hate-motivated incidents targeting religion. We're going to head to the local news with Catherine Crummy very shortly. But first, anticipation is building for the World Cup. FIFA just announced their lineup for their countdown concert. That's happening Wednesday in Toronto. Ahi and Wyclef Jean are on the roster. Here's a song they created just for the World Cup. It's called Chosen. Yeah.

0: This is CBC News for Newfoundland and Labrador. I'm Catherine Crummy. Good evening. A man convicted of killing a senior in St. John's has been sentenced to 2 years in jail. Justice Vikas Kaladkar handed down his decision Friday at Supreme Court. Desmond Downey was found guilty of manslaughter in January. Downey and the victim, 71-year-old Douglas Hunt, were in a family dispute in March 2022 when Downey struck him. Hunt suffered a broken neck and brain bleed. He died later that day. Kaladkar sentenced Downey to 2 years in jail, but will serve less with time served. Downey will also serve a year's probation and be on a 10-year firearms ban. However, this isn't the end of Downey's legal troubles. He is set to go to trial in September on a charge of intimidating a witness. A dermatologist from Newfoundland and Labrador is the new president of the Canadian Medical Association. The National Association, which represents physicians and medical leaders across Canada, says 39-year-old Dr. Bolu Oginyemi is its first black president and among its youngest ever leaders. Oginyemi says he is also the association's first president to have graduated from Munns Medical School, and that his upbringing here will help him in the role.
1: Really, the sense of resiliency of people, you know, given our history, something that is important to bring when you're talking about trying to improve something as challenging as healthcare, you know, from coast to coast to coast in our country. I like to think that. We're an authentic bunch, and that's also something as well that can be refreshing.
0: Oginyemi says there are national medical issues that he's already managing day to day because they pose particular challenges in Newfoundland and Labrador, like rural and remote health care. He says one of his biggest priorities is increasing access to primary care for Canadians by reducing administrative bloat. And the provincial government is dropping its lawsuit over the federal equalization program. The previous Liberal government filed the lawsuit against Ottawa in 2024, trying to push for a change in the program's formula. At the time, the province argued it was being cut out of potential billions of dollars in the long term. Premier Tony Wakeham says the government made the decision to discontinue the court challenge in an effort to

0: to foster a constructive relationship with the federal government. The province is set to receive $182 million in equalization payments this year and got over $113 million last year. And a Corner Brook Cemetery Association is facing resistance after a change to its flower policy. Starting on October 1st of this year, Mount Patricia Cemetery will ban artificial flowers. Carl Bennett is president of the Cemetery Association. He says the change was made for environmental reasons. Bennett says real plants and flowers will be allowed. He says at the annual cleanup, quote, dumpster loads, unquote, of artificial flowers are taken to the landfill. An online petition asking the association to reconsider the artificial flowers has reached more than 500 signatures. Bennett says he understands that change is difficult, but this change will make the cemetery better.
1: We understand that the emotion involved with it and, you know, the tradition that's been taken on by families over the years. And, you know, we respect that. But we're not taking away the memory. We're just, you know, trying to make the cemetery a better place, a cleaner place, and a better planet to live on.
0: Bennett says cemeteries across Canada are making similar changes, and this choice was made for the good of generations to come. And a cruise ship symposium is underway today in Botwood. The town says it wants in on the sea-based tourism sector. Scott Sevier is the chairperson of the Exploits Valley Port Corporation and says they are gathering tourism operators, community leaders, and regional partners to find out what is needed to make Botwood a future cruise ship destination. He says the whole Exploits region has a unique story to tell visitors, as well as many activities for tourists.
2: And we have zip lining, we have river rafting, you know, we have the Guinness Book of World Records, the world's largest squid in Glover's Harbor. We have beautiful parks. You know, we have a world-class river in the Exploits River, you know, with the salmon fishing and things like that. So we have something to offer. As well as the people.
0: Sevier says the 35-kilometer trek from the Atlantic Ocean through the Bay of Exploits is a journey in itself. And that's your news for this hour. Now back to On the Go. For CBC Newfoundland and Labrador, I'm Catherine Crummy.
3: And I'm Andrew Hawthorne. Thanks, Catherine. It's 5:05, 4:35 in parts of Labrador. You're listening to On the Go. I'm in for Chrissy Holmes today. She's let me in the big chair. That's really nice and comfortable. My chair is, they just have me on a wooden stool up in the corner most of the time. In this half hour, with all the separation talk in Alberta, we figured it's time to ask a Newfoundlander how they might feel about all this. We're going to speak with the founder of the popular Edmonton Newfies Facebook group. In 30 minutes, the people of Shahajit are in mourning following the death of Beatrice Pinashawe, who was killed last week. Minister Leela Evans flew to Shahajit on Friday for a community meeting. We're going to hear about what happened there as well. A little later in the show, you think a summer cold is just a winter rerun? Think again. Health contributor Dr. Iris Gorfinkel is going to explain why summer viruses are more likely to attack you right in the guts. But before we get there, let's take a look at some temperatures across the province. It's been a little bit of a chilly day today, but we're still hovering around zero. We're not quite dipping into those minuses just yet. Over in Bonavista, we're seeing 4 degrees right now. In Cape Race, we're seeing 5 degrees. In Cartwright-Lanseclair, 3. Over at Churchill Falls, a sunny day and 8 degrees. Corner Brook is also seeing 8. Deer Lake, 9 degrees. Gander, 5 degrees. Happy Valley Goose Bay is seeing 8 degrees as well. In Hopedale, we're seeing 2 degrees. In McCovic, we're seeing 3 degrees, which I think is more than, it's warmer than we have here in St. John's. And I'm correct, 2 degrees here in St. John's and a light snow out there. It's a wet snow, though. It's not accumulating. Let's hope it stays that way. In St. Anthony, we're seeing 5 degrees. Wabush, the hot spot of the province, mainly sunny in Wabush and 14 degrees. I hope you folks are wearing shorts enough for all of us, because I think we're a little ways off down here on the Avalon. It's 5:07. The specter of separation is now hanging over Alberta. On October 19th, residents are going to have a referendum on whether or not to have a different referendum to separate from Canada. That province is home to tens of thousands of people from this province, though. We're bound to have strong feelings one way or another on that. Lisa Barnett is originally from Grand Falls, Windsor, but currently calls Edmonton home. And she's the founder of the popular Edmonton Newfies Facebook group, which at 30,000 members,

0: Labradors. Has a bigger population than many towns across Newfoundland and Labrador. We reached out to her in Edmonton. Hello, Lisa.
1: Hello, how are you doing?
0: Thank you so much for joining us today. How's the weather in Edmonton? Right here, we're absolutely frigid.
1: Oh, it's so bad. Like, it says 9 degrees, but it says it feels like one and it's pouring. Like, it is pouring and it's windy. It's bad.
0: Really? Oh, you must feel like home then.
1: Yeah, this has been the worst spring and probably the worst winter I've seen in years. I've been here for 31 years. So yeah.
0: Woof.
1: Yes.
0: Okay. Well, you know, again, some chill winds, maybe, making you think of the chill winds of home. What is the vibe currently in the Newfoundland expat community in Labrador or in Alberta right now?
1: Well, we're doing good. We have a big community here. And our group is about 30,000 people, but, there's about 200,000 people currently in Alberta from Newfoundland, right? So, and they do participate in our group. They're not all just not all followers because not everybody wants notifications all the time.
0: I get it. But
1: the vibe is, you mean with political movements or just Newfoundland in general?
0: I guess, how are they feeling? Do you think that there's anxiety over the separation talk or like how are our Newfoundlanders in Alberta feeling about, you know, the place they live and work potentially separating from the place that they were born?
1: Well, I will say we keep politics off the page and, you know, for obvious reasons, because there's such a divide. I think there's a divide straight down the province as a whole. But a lot of people have come and you know, they'll try to post things about the separation on the page. We can't allow it just because it creates a kind of a firestorm. And I think tensions run high for the reason is just because it's so personal, right? This is where you live, this is where you're born in the country. Even though most of us are from the East Coast, it's still a personal thing to see maybe your country potentially separate in some capacity. I remember this happened when I was in high school with Quebec, and it was sort of the same thing. You know, people were very emotional about it. I do get a lot of the postings wanting to post about the separation and for it. But I would think with a group this size, I think we're pretty well split. But people have told me how they feel. They've tried to post things. So, yeah.
0: I think it's wise to try to keep the politics off the board. I mean, that's probably a good way to go. But you're saying like it's split down the middle of the group there too. So there are people from Newfoundland and Labrador living in Alberta in favor of separating, do you think? Why would that be?
1: I think, you know, like I've been here for 31 years and I think a lot of people moved out here when they were young. I mean, they're still moving here. There's no doubt. We see it all the time. And I think after being here so long, contributing high to Alberta's economy, I think they're kind of tired of some of the antics, politics around that. I can only speculate some of that, but what I have heard personally from people is they feel like their vote doesn't count here in Alberta. They're sick of equalization payment issues. They're sick of feeling like Alberta is sort of the daddy Warbucks of Canada, and yet it gets such a bad rap. And you know, I think this stuff starts to wear, especially when you work so hard and you're paying out so much money. We pay the most, I think, more federal tax than anywhere in Canada. And so I think that's wearing. I mean, it's hard enough anyway, you know, to live in a cold climate and be away from your family, but then also feel like, you know, does the country really care about us in Alberta? It feels like sometimes not.
0: As Newfoundlanders and Labradorians, like, is it kind of a 1-2 punch where you've got the Albertan thing about feeling, well, maybe Canada doesn't really care about what we think here, but do you feel like Alberta cares about what you as Newfoundlanders and Labradorians there feel and think?
1: Do you think there's
0: one side where you're like, does Canada really pay attention enough to Alberta and what Alberta is doing? But for Newfoundlanders and Labradorians living in Alberta, do you feel like the province is also paying attention to Newfoundlanders and Labradorians who live in Alberta? Like, do you feel like you're represented there as well? Or are you doubly disaffected in a way? Does that make sense?
1: Oh no, I think we contribute high to the work economy and everything here. We have for how many years? I mean, even before I was moving here, people were moving here a good 20 years before me. I don't know how I feel that. I think Alberta does value Newfoundland workers here. They get paid very well. They have good accommodations, whether they're here full time or they fly back and forth. I remember Danny Williams when we were

0: growing up, he would say the same thing about the government with Newfoundland. Like he'd say, sure. Canada doesn't care about Newfoundland, right? And we used to feel that years ago as well, where it almost felt like a separate entity. But I don't think it's just Newfoundlanders that are having this issue. I think it's a lot of Albertans in general, especially a lot of outside the cities are very, I mean, everybody's a hard worker, but very hard workers and wanting something different. And I think that vibe is not just in Alberta either. I think it's in Saskatchewan and British Columbia. Yeah, sometimes it does feel like that, but, I think I mentioned that I met with Danielle Smith's team about, having a Newfoundland Day here in Alberta, because I think we are a huge important factor here.
1: Absolutely.
0: And, yeah.
1: I'm excited to hear about that. Yeah. So, well, let's go into that for a second, because you met with Danielle Smith's team. You talked about that. You've been on the show before, and talked about that a little. And you have now met with Danielle Smith's team about potentially recognizing Newfoundlanders and Labradorians working in Alberta. How did that meeting go? What happened there?
0: Well, I did ask for quite a few things because, Edmonton Newfies is all Alberta, even though it started as Edmonton Newfies. We're not a nonprofit. So they've asked us if we could turn it into a nonprofit because a lot of people come to us for help, right? As well, coming from home. But also to get funding if we, you know, for events or different things we want. We'd love to have a Newfoundland Center here. Because we're just sort of using venues and stuff like that for our different meetups. But they have suggested that for us to become a nonprofit. We don't know. We have to think about that. But also have the Newfoundland Day to recognize that. I mean, I think good 50, 60 years of contributing deserves a good pat on the back. And I think that would be great to have. We've also contacted there's a festival here that recognizes all countries of the world, provinces, stuff like that, Heritage Days, and we wanted to be a part of that as well, but we have to be a nonprofit in order to do that. So lots of things in the works, but I think a Newfoundland Day will suit us fine right now.
1: I cannot wait for a Newfoundland Day in Alberta. That's fantastic. All the luck with that one. Mm-hmm. Going back a bit to, you know, the feeling of frustration and, you know, it is every, you mentioned like they feel similar in Saskatchewan, they feel similar in BC. It is every Canadian province's right to hate Canada half the time. That's like, we're all on board. But what do you think it could be done to ease this a bit in terms of the concerns that you're hearing for people? Like we've seen, you know, the Carney government is it a year old now? They've put in, you know, trying to give regulatory power back to provinces, and they're looking at fast tracking the West Coast pipelines and things. Does that stuff make a dent? Is there anything that the government could do that would ease off on some of these feelings of anger that people are having?
0: I think, we could, you know, take a look at their election system and how that works. And I don't know what that looks like because I'm not a politician or anything, but it really heavily feels like that. I mean, we're almost separate, right? And completely in the voting system. I think, you know, just the expansion of, I have just read on X this morning, Danielle Smith saying Canada's in a recession, but Alberta is not. So, still high potential of, you know, pipelines and all that stuff and capping natural resources and not allowing certain things, I think has made it feel very unfair. It's kind of torn, you know, you love the country you grow up in, you know, Canada has always prided itself on being a certain level of like friendliness and welcoming and stuff like that. But at the same time, we have a lot of issues inside the country. And I don't think anybody literally wants to separate. I don't really believe that. I think it's a lot of emotional and anger towards the different things that are causing this. And so I don't think it is. I think it's just kind of like a fed up thing, right? It's almost like disciplining your kids. Do you really want to? But no, you have to. So what is that going to look like? I don't know. But, a lot of people are standing firm. Every time I go for a drive anywhere, I'm seeing protests everywhere. And sometimes they're not that big, but they are everywhere. And I think people are just very angry. Yeah. And they feel like Danielle Smith is fueling a lot of this, but I don't think so. I think she's trying to establish what to do. I mean, honestly.
1: Yeah. Like you said, we have the same thing here with Danny Williams back in the aughts. And I think Quebec goes through this every Thursday. Like moving beyond the frustration though, and people saying like, well, you know, I'm angry. I don't want to leave my country, but I wish my country was doing a little better than this. Has there been any talk about how logistically this is going to work? Like,

0: are people talking about, you know, a lot of Newfoundlanders and Labradorians there are suddenly in a different country than their country, technically. Like, are people talking about potential dual citizenship or different, like, has a conversation like that even happened?
1: I haven't heard that. I did hear people saying, I don't necessarily want to be a part of the U.S. That's not the goal. Like, you know, we've heard a lot of Trump talk, right? I don't think they necessarily want to say, okay, we'll join America. I think it's just, I mean, if we were independent, we would be a very wealthy country itself. Joining the U.S. will not make us wealthy. It'll make them wealthy, but not us wealthy as just a province. But I do believe, like I said, I do believe that, you know, in general, people don't want to, but they're just wanting to be able to profit. I mean, you come here, especially, like I said, as a Newfoundlander, you come here, you leave your family. You know, we all did travel 3,000 miles, stay away. It's a bit of a sacrifice. And then, you know, take a look at your paycheck. You might make really good money, but take a look at your paycheck at the end of the day. And, you know, some of it doesn't seem fair on that end. So I've heard people say, you know, I'm just tired of losing all my money. Yeah. I'm tired of this. I'm tired of that. Like, so, I mean, that's just a legitimate thing. I think most people feel that anyway.
0: Sure.
1: And yeah, so, and they don't necessarily agree with politics. I think that's a huge thing too. I mean, we see different flags all over the province.
0: Let's talk about some of those Newfoundlanders. When last we spoke, you were gathering stories of people from here, living there, living and working, contributing, as you said. How is that collection going?
1: So we had to take a little bit of a pause for 2 months because my husband has some health conditions, but the book is in full swing. So it's all put together and almost ready to go, but we did feel it was a little bare. And so we want to collect about 15 more stories, and I've been hounding a few people to put their stories in. I do think people are a little bit shy about putting themselves out there, but I also said it's a good keepsake, you know, to give your family and from the town you're from, right, to sort of host that this is where I came from and I'm here, and but we still think of you guys. The heart is still there. So it's coming, but if anybody wants to submit, even if people are back and forth in Newfoundland or was living up here, moved home, we still like to hear that because that's still a journey, and sometimes it doesn't always work for everybody. It's not always easy living away. So it's coming along. We're hoping to have it released by September, and it's gaining a lot of momentum. A lot of people are very interested in it, so hopefully we can get it done soon.
0: Amazing. Thank you so much for joining us today. Your point of view is really important here, and I'm really excited about the book. I hope, and I'm sure a lot of our listeners are as well. Thank you so much.
1: Yeah, no worries. Thank you.
0: Lisa Barnett, originally from Newfoundland, the founder of the NLers in Edmonton Facebook group. Her book, Home Away From Home, will be a collection of real stories celebrating Newfoundlanders and Labradorians in Alberta. And you can find out more on that Facebook page. But you know, we're going to tell you all about it whenever that book is finished. Here's Cor Blund, hurtin' Albertan.

0: Corb Lund and the Hurtin' Albertans with their titular song from the album Hair in My Eyes Like a Highland Steer. That's a heck of a tune. Coming up next, it's 4:24 right now, 4:54 in parts of Labrador. News is coming up in a short while. But first, after 2.5 years of collective bargaining and strikes, the Canadian Union of Postal Workers and Canada Post have come to a deal, which has been voted on overwhelmingly in favor of by union members in the tentative contract. It includes a wage increase of 6.5% over 5 years. It allows for major restructuring by Canada Post. Stephen Tufts is here to break all that down. He's a labor geographer with York University. Hello, Stephen.
1: Hello. Thanks for having me.
0: Thank you so much for coming on. So more than 85% of postal workers voted in favor of this contract after a rocky couple of years. What is the significance of this result?
1: Well, I think we have to think about three big things here. First of all, historically, it's very significant. CUPW workers have, over the last quarter century, have only ratified agreements with in the 60% range. And that's where many of us thought this one would be. But to get to 85, 89%, that's something we haven't seen. And that's, I think, a strong message. And that's the leads to a second implication, is that there was a divided leadership and there was a significant no campaign that did emerge. But that just didn't get traction with the members. And I think that's going to be, interesting to see how that plays out going forward. And then the third thing is that this is a strong yes, that may be interpreted by Canada Post as the members are ready to go ahead and get on with the restructuring that it requires and as that it's been trying to say it badly needs to get to financial sustainability.
0: Yeah, you alluded.
1: And they may therefore try to do that faster now.
0: Yeah, you alluded to this, but a lot of the leadership, including the president, actually asked them to reject the deal, only to come back with this 85% for it. What does that mean for the future of the union right now?
1: Well, I think 2027, the next national convention for CUPW, is going to be interesting. It's clear that a lot of leaders, and not just in the national, but also there were local presidents as well that were skeptical and recommended rejection of the deal. They didn't gain traction. And I think the no side did a pretty good job at communicating to members what the shortcomings or what the dangers of this agreement are. But they didn't do as good a job as telling members what their strategy was for getting a better deal. And I think members, after 2 years of bargaining, being on strikes, rotating strikes, full strikes, they said, okay, this is enough. We need some stability and we need to get back to work.
0: What exactly have they agreed to here?
1: Well, there's a lot of things in this agreement. It was a very complex round of negotiations. You mentioned the wage increase. But one of the major things that Canada Post wanted and did get

0: in this agreement was weekend delivery with a new status of sort of part-time workers. And that is really quite necessary from Canada Post's point of view, because they need to regain lost market share in parcel delivery as a key part of financial recovery, because there is no evidence that letter volumes are going to recover.
1: Okay. How quickly can we expect Canada Post to start making changes to their direct operations here?
0: Well, with the amount of losses they're posting, it's probably going to be sooner rather than later. Again, this agreement allows for Canada Post to close hundreds of post offices, urban and rural locations, and that's going to have an impact on communities, especially those communities outside of big centers where you don't have a FedEx or a UPS office or a Purelator outlet nearby, and you really depend on the post office for all your communications and deliveries. And that's going to be something that I think some communities will feel more than others.
1: We only got a few seconds, but do you think that we're going to notice these changes immediately?
0: Well, this is the problem and the challenge for Canada. I live in downtown Toronto. I'm not going to notice these changes. However, there are folks in rural Alberta, parts of Labrador, Northern Ontario, when they see a post office that's been protected by a moratorium close over the next few years, they're going to feel it.
1: They're feeling it. Thanks so much, Stephen Tufts, labor geographer at York University, for joining us. News is next.
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6: From CBC News, The World This Hour, I'm Kaz Bovan. When it comes to their standing among post-secondary schools around the globe, Canadian universities are slipping. This year's report from the Center for World University Rankings found that only the University of Toronto is holding steady on its list. As Sheehan Desjardins tells us, experts are pointing to a number of factors dragging Canadian schools down.
7: Ranking is important, but it's not everything.
8: As many of Canada's top schools slip in the global rankings, according to a new report, Mehdi Bissiri is not overly surprised. He is with Apply Board, a group that helps pair international students with post-secondary institutions.
7: A lot of faculty or research-based universities need talent, and that talent tend to come outside of Canada, which we don't attract. We haven't attracted them in the past 3 years.
8: Bissiri says federal cuts to the number of international students entering the country is one of the major reasons for the lower ranking. The Center for World University Rankings grades on education, employability, faculty, and research.
7: I think what Canada needs to focus on Canada brand, which has taken a huge hit.
8: Still, Bissiri says he thinks it's not that Canada's education is getting worse, it's just standing still while others are improving. Sheehan Desjardins, CBC News, Toronto.
6: Workers at Canada Post have approved a new collective agreement. This comes after multiple strikes and a back-to-work order last year. About 55,000 union members voted more than 85% in favor of the five-year deal. It includes 6.5% and 3% wage hikes in the first 2 years. Canada's cricket governing body has been dealt another major blow. It's been suspended by the International Cricket Council. That comes after an investigation by CBC's Fifth Estate exposed a series of controversies involving Cricket Canada. Fifth Estate co-host Stephen D'Souza reports.
9: The decision to suspend Cricket Canada comes after a meeting in India over the weekend. The International Cricket Council board cites what it calls serious breaches of its membership obligations. This is the latest effort to address major governance and financial lapses at Cricket Canada. A Fifth Estate investigation in April exposed allegations of corruption and match-fixing at the national cricket body. The following month, the ICC froze Cricket Canada's funding and gave it 6 months to get its house in order. But rather than wait,

0: The ICC has now taken control of Cricket Canada and its finances. Canada's national teams can continue playing, including in a World Cup qualifying event next week north of Toronto. The ICC says it will give Cricket Canada conditions to meet for reinstatement, but no timeline has been announced. CBC has asked Cricket Canada and the ICC for comment, but they have yet to respond. Stephen D'Souza, CBC News, Toronto.
1: Toronto police say they've made the largest seizure of counterfeit soccer jerseys in Canadian history. The haul is worth more than $3.5 million. Deputy Police Chief Robert Johnson says the merchandise was found during a search at a warehouse in Mississauga, Ontario.
2: This was a large-scale operation designed to exploit fans and take advantage of their love for sports.
1: Police say the goods were being sold to retailers. They're continuing to investigate whether any of the bogus items are still left on the market. Two men were arrested and charged with fraud-related offenses. The arrests and seizure come less than 2 weeks before Toronto hosts the first of six matches for the 2026 FIFA World Cup. U.S. President Donald Trump says Israeli troops who've been pushing deeper into Lebanon in recent days are being ordered to turn back. Trump says that directive follows a very productive call with Israel's prime minister. Still, Benjamin Netanyahu insists his forces will continue to strike Hezbollah targets in Beirut if the militants continue their attacks on Israeli cities. Iran has said Israel's military operations in Lebanon are tantamount to a violation of the U.S. and Iran ceasefire. Tehran suspended indirect negotiations with Washington as a result of those, and it has not yet responded to Trump's recent comments. That's your World This Hour for CBC News. I'm Kaz Boivin.
3: I'm Andrew Hawthorne. Welcome back to On the Go. I'm in for Chrissy Holmes today. It's 534, 504 in parts of Labrador. In our final half hour, the people of Shahajit are in mourning following the death of Beatrice Pinashue, who was killed last week. Minister Lila Evans flew to Shahajit on Friday for a community meeting. We're going to hear about what happened there. Then the new mayor of Stephenville is hopeful that the local airport will soar once again. This following a tumultuous ownership by Ottawa businessman Carl Diamond, who made big promises that never got off the runway. However, first, all the way from Fogo Island, let us find out what's coming up on the broadcast tonight with Paula Gale. Hello, Paula.
4: Hello, Andrew. I'm here in the town of Fogo on Fogo Island in the kitchen of a little saltbox house looking out at the water here now, getting ready to do the show.
3: I'm jealous. How is the weather there? The weather here is not fit.
4: Okay, well, yesterday here was glorious. We got here late in the afternoon. The sun was shining like the bluest skies. We a couple of us hiked Brimstone Head. Amazing hike if you ever get to Fogo. But today, not so nice. A little rain this morning. It's pretty cold out. A little gray. We're used to that.
3: We are used to it. It's practically patriotic to have nice gray weather at this point. Tell us what's coming up on the broadcast today. I'm jealous about where you are. I'm just in our regular old studio. What's coming up?
4: We are going to take you to an event called Trap Birth Day, which is celebrated on June 1st. And historically, this would be a day when people would get their births out on the water where they would set their cod traps. Not a lottery, but a system to make sure everybody had their space. It was rocking there this afternoon or earlier this morning. There was pea soup and coffee and tea and live music. And at noon, they shot off a really old-fashioned gun, which was what they did to symbolize the beginning of Trap Birth Day. And as well, we're going to take you back onto the MV Veteran. We arrived here yesterday and met a couple of interesting tourists on the way. We'll hear from them, and we're going to hear from a photographer from St. John's who's been living here for 15 years, who has a lot of interesting things to say about this place and how it changes you.
3: Incredible. Has it changed you yet, Paula?
4: Not much. Yet. Just the fact that I did get some sun yesterday, which I had been kind of missing.
3: That's an alien experience to me. Thanks so much.
4: Thanks. See you, Andrew.
3: Take care. That's Polly Gale. She'll be hosting the broadcast. That's just following the 6 o'clock news at 6:05, 5:35 in most of Labrador. For one last time, let's check in on our temperatures just out of masochism.

0: if for no other reason. In Bonavista right now, it's 4 degrees. Cartwright, Lance, Eclair, we're seeing 3 degrees. Cornerbrook is seeing 8 degrees. Deer Lake is seeing 9 degrees. In Gander, we're seeing 5 degrees. In Happy Valley, Goose Bay, we're seeing 8 degrees as well. Hopedale's got 2 degrees on them. In Port au Basque, we're seeing 13 degrees. A nice balmy crossing if you're down that way. St. Anthony has 5 degrees. Here in St. John's, we've got some light snow and 2 degrees. The hot spot of the whole province, Wabash. We've got 14 degrees up there. It's 538. And the people of Shehajit are in mourning following the death of Beatrice Panashawe, who was allegedly killed by her partner last week. The death has sparked a call for help with drug and alcohol addiction within the community. Minister Leela Evans flew to Shehajit on Friday for a community meeting. Here's some of what she had to say about that to reporters at the House of Assembly earlier today.
1: It was difficult. We had sort of like a town hall. We asked media not to be present so people could feel comfortable sharing. They shared a lot. They talked about, we certainly got a sense of a lack of trust and a lack of, I guess, supports for the things that they've been calling for. They called in the past for supports for addictions. They called for supports for their youth and their children that, you know, had trauma issues. They called about aftercare for people getting out of rehabilitation. They especially talked about the lack of policing, the lack of response times, and about how they were treated with police. So really, there was a build-up, I guess, that really, to me, you could feel in the room, which was a lack of trust. We had the police with us. We had the inspector there. We had I think it was the sergeant responsible for the region, and we also had the corporal responsible for Shesh. And it was very telling when the chief of Sheshishi looked at the RCMP who was responsible for his town and said that he is not familiar with him. It's not somebody he would recognize as being in around the community, working with the organizations and the leadership. That was really telling. People got up and talked about needing immediate help from RCMP and basically RCMP not showing up or showing up hours later. So we could see how somebody could die, right? It was very obvious what had happened. And so everybody has to be accountable. So we have to now learn from that. In addition to that, I went with community leaders in health and the band council. And we went out to their detox. Eno has taken it out, their own initiative to provide a detox area for men and women. And they put their own resources in. And we had a tour. It was very, very comfortable, but it certainly was underfunded. And the issues there were issues that should be easy to solve, like lack of training, only because they don't have the money to pay for the training. They've actually organized and obtained the training. They just can't afford it. For their staff, also there's issues with their staff not staying because they're not supported. They don't have the training to be able to deal with the heavy toll of dealing with people with intergenerational trauma and addictions and I guess trying to heal themselves. So there's a lot of supports that need to be put in place for Inu. So I could go on. We learned a lot, myself and MHA Keith Russell. We were both there, and also I had staff with me as well. I really appreciated Chief Eugene Hart and Mary Pia Benoin, who was there, and basically made sure we got to meet the people who are out there providing the community supports, and they made sure that we heard the issues and the barriers that people trying to provide the resorts are facing. It was difficult, right? We also had the mother

0: Beatrice. We also had the sister and the family members of Beatrice there present with us, and family members and people who were on the scene when it happened, and just having them talk about the trauma that they've gone through. So.
1: Leila Evans, Minister of Labrador Affairs, Women and Gender Equality, Health and Mental Health. She was speaking with reporters at the House of Assembly earlier today. It's 5:43, 5:13 in parts of Labrador. Here's Desiree Dorian.

0: Desiree Dorian featuring Burnstick, Daddy's Tattoo. It is 5:46, 5:16 in parts of Labrador. The new mayor of Stephenville is hopeful that the local airport is going to soar once again after a tumultuous ownership by Ottawa businessman Carl Diamond, who made big provinces that just never got off the ground. Last month, a judge approved the sale of the Stephenville Airport to BTG Capital. The latest, Radio Canada reporter Patrick Butler spoke with Stephenville Mayor Bob Burns.
1: Tell me about, I guess, the latest on the Stephenville Airport.
2: Last evening, we had a public meeting of council. Over the last little while, we have been back and forth with this company, BTG, out of Calgary, an investment company. And we've been back and forth with them as to a contract that we would sign with them for the back taxes and so on that we're owing to the town of Stephenville. So we finally made an agreement with them. It was passed by council last night at a public meeting, and it will be out there, I guess, today, everywhere, that the Stephenville Airport is now going to be reopened. Next week, BTG, I guess, will go to the court in St. John's, where the receivers were looking after

0: the airport, it will be handed 100% over to BTG. Okay. So from there, we've had a pretty good working relationship with them over the last 6 months. And, you know, they know this community is behind them 100%. We want this airport open again. And they came down here probably about 5 months ago. They walked out onto the runway and saw what was there and couldn't believe their eyes, what was here, what was left here. So,
1: meaning, couldn't believe what?
0: You have a runway that's 2 miles long, 200 feet wide, can handle anything that flies in the world today. So, and the only thing that this place needed was somebody to operate it that had a bit of money.
1: Yeah.
0: And, you know, they realized the potential here. And I guess with what's happening in Canada right now with the National Defense Strategy, you know, they realize that there's a lot of potential here. It's right next to a port, a deep water port, which the Canadian military is looking at as well. Mm. Plus the airport, which has a good relationship with Goose Bay and Gander. So, I mean, you know, it's a no-brainer for somebody who actually has money to come in here and operate this airport.
1: Yeah.
0: So there's been a lot of speculation over the last few months. People are wondering what's going on with it and so on. And we've weathered the storm. We've gotten through it. And this company, BTG, is a good, reputable group that we feel we can work with. And this airport will be up and running in the near future.
1: So the agreement that you finalized or that you are finalizing, does it essentially write off the back taxes?
0: It writes off some of it, but there will be a big cash settlement coming to the town once the deal is ratified by the courts in St. John's, and they'll be paying a good sum to the town in the near future, you know, over the years. I can't get into specifics because, again, I'm signing the contract today.
1: Yeah.
0: The contract goes back to Calgary, and from there they will be you know, ratifying it with their company. And sometime in the next week or two, I anticipate they will be down here and there will be a good public announcement regarding this.
1: Just because this would be public, I mean, when the airport changed ownership, how much taxes were owing at that point?
0: There was a substantial amount of money that was owing by Carl Diamond, actually. And, you know, I know when we took over as a council, he reached out to me as the mayor, wanting to know if we would make some sort of arrangement with him. I told him, we're not even talking to him.
1: Yeah.
0: You know, from day one, I knew this was a scam and a con, and I had no time for what was happening to this airport.
1: Yeah. So you mentioned earlier, you said, you know, someone coming into the airport that actually has money. You sound hopeful when it comes to BTG.
0: Well, I mean, I served 3 years down there as chair of the board of the Airport Corporation a number of years ago. And I've been involved with the airport over the number of years. So, you know, we investigated this company. Some of the pundits in the area who, you know, really dig into what's happening with these businesses out there, they check these guys out and they have access to money. It's a big investment company. And, you know, when they get down there, we've told them previous airport managers and so on are available to work with them. They've apparently hired a young fellow from here who has a military background, who's been in aviation for the last number of years. So, you know, they're doing their due diligence. Mm. They know that the town is behind them 100%. And, yeah, in terms of optimism, very optimistic.
1: Yeah.
0: I know what that airport needed, and these guys have it.
1: Right.
0: So the big thing that was always needed here was money.
2: Fingers crossed, Stephenville. Bob Burns, mayor of Stephenville. He was elected in October.

0: Millions of Canadians will catch a cold this summer, but these warm weather viruses don't mimic winter sniffles. They actively target the guts. Joining us with the latest science on seasonal bugs, mucus myths, and how hormones dictate how we heal, it's our regular health contributor, Dr. Iris Gorfinkel. Hello, Dr. Gorfinkel.
1: A warm hello.
0: Dr. Gorfinkel is a family physician and clinical researcher. So, summer colds, are they like even the same viruses as winter colds?
1: No, they're actually different. So in the winter, we have rhinoviruses, RSV, and influenza. They rule because they're better at replicating in cool, dry air. Now, in the warmer temperatures, enteroviruses rule. And that's because they're better suited to warm, humid conditions. The virus that causes COVID-19 hasn't quite settled into a predictable pattern, but it has caused summer waves every year since the pandemic began. Now, colds in the winter, they tend to stay

0: asthma or other chronic conditions.
1: Okay. Well, you know, second up is something near and dear to my heart. Let's talk about the man flu. Does that actually exist even? Do men and women respond differently to cold viruses? You see a lot about this online, especially.
0: Absolutely. It's true. I mean, man flu, that's the idea that when men get a cold, they feel sicker and act more helpless. But research from the past few years has actually found it's women who report worse cold symptoms. I want you to check out this study. This is from the Journal of Infectious Diseases. Scientists, not sure how they got approval for this one, but they deliberately infected healthy young people with an influenza virus. And women reported a higher number of symptoms and felt crummier than the men did. The reason? Maybe that immune cells in females are faster at detecting viruses and bacteria. We release more chemical signals that trigger inflammation and tend to make more antibodies. And that's true in response to both viruses and vaccines. The reason has to do with our having two X chromosomes instead of the one that men have. We also have estrogen on our side. Now, cells don't churn out nearly as many virus particles during an infection. That's according to a study from Johns Hopkins. Estrogen also stimulates antibody production. That makes our infections less severe and less likely to spread. Now, we also tend to produce more antibodies after getting vaccinated, but here's the flip side. We're more likely to get side effects. We're 40% more likely to experience long COVID and autoimmune conditions like rheumatoid arthritis.
1: It's interesting to me because don't men have estrogen too? I mean, don't tell the Manosphere podcast, but I think we do. What's testosterone doing for the male immune response here?
0: Of course, men have estrogen, but their levels aren't nearly as high as in, say, premenopausal females. And as for testosterone, it actually does the opposite. Instead of helping fight viral infections, it has a mild suppressive action on the immune system. Men tend to have fewer protective antibodies after infections and after getting vaccinated. Testosterone seems to dampen the activity of immune cells and lowers the body's overall inflammatory response. Now, high testosterone levels leave men more vulnerable to viral replication. That makes them hit harder by the common cold and flu. So, yeah, to a degree, man flu is backed by science. It doesn't help that men tend to take fewer precautions to avoid getting sick in the first place. They're less likely to wear a mask. They're less likely to wash their hands. They're more likely to smoke, drink alcohol, but less likely to seek medical care.
1: Okay. One symptom that I get every year around this time, or almost all the time, is congestion. Stuff always hits me right in the sinuses. Why do these viruses cause so much mucus there? And what does the color of mucus tell us about that?
0: Mucus is our friend. Every wet surface in our body, you know, the inside of our mouth, the gut, the respiratory tract, all the way down into our lungs, is covered in mucus. Now, mucus in our nose traps viruses and physically blocks viruses from invading into our nasal cells. Tiny hair-like cilia in our nose are constantly pushing secretions backwards so we can swallow it, after which viruses die in the acid bath of our stomachs. The viruses we inhale get pushed upward by the same mucociliary conveyor belt, and that way we can cough them out. But the mucus changes when we fight infections. Immune cells called neutrophils fight virus with an enzyme called myeloperoxidase. And as it turns out, that has iron in it. When neutrophils die in battle, myeloperoxidase gets released, and the iron causes our mucus to turn yellow or green. That's often mistaken for a bacterial infection. It is not a need for antibiotics. This is just a sign our immune system is doing its job.
1: Okay. We started on talking about summer colds. So if someone does come down with a bug in some of the warmest months of the year, I'm sure the warmest months of the year will hit us one of these days, and people want to get healed up and feel better, what kind of natural remedies might help reduce the symptoms of that summer cold?
0: So three reliable go-tos, and this is not to just only

0: for summer. I mean, it's true for winter as well, in case we happen to have snow. I can't believe it. But there we have it. So zinc lozenges. They reduce how long a cold lasts by as much as 2 days. But they've got to be started within 24 hours from the time symptoms begin, or they will not work. A second go-to, a tablespoon of honey. That helps cough become less severe and less frequent. That's according to Harvard Health. But it should never be given to infants under 1 year of age because of the risk of botulism. And finally, sterile nasal saline sprays. They flush out viral particles, they thin stubborn mucus and reduce nasal swelling. But do not use tap water, because guess what? That can carry tiny amoebas up our smell nerve into our brain and cause a deadly infection. So what does not help cold symptoms are echinacea, garlic, vitamin C, and vitamin D. And as usual, the list of what works is short, while the list of snake oils never seems to end.
1: Figures. Oh, well,
0: figures.
1: I'll just cozy up with my honey here. I guess I'll be all right. Dr. Iris Gorfinkel joins us on Mondays. Thanks so much for sharing this with us today.
0: Many thanks for having me.
1: And that is your show. That is your On the Go for Monday. I've been Andrew Hawthorne in for Chrissy Holmes. And hey, I'm Andrew Hawthorne tomorrow, too. And I'm in for Chrissy Holmes again tomorrow, too. On Wednesday, I could be anybody. You never know. But for now, I'm just me, and this is On the Go. Thanks for listening. Once again, news is coming up next, and then you're going to want to stay tuned for the broadcast. As mentioned, Paula's over in on Fogo Island. She's in having a kitchen party over there, it sounded like. So you're going to want to stay tuned for that. That's coming up right after the 6 o'clock local news. You folks have a really nice, chill evening.
2: This is CBC News for Newfoundland and Labrador. I'm Catherine Crummy. Good evening. Inuit Nation has indefinitely postponed a vote that could ratify a historic settlement agreement with Hydro-Québec. This as members grieve a Shesheshi woman allegedly murdered by her partner last week. In a statement, spokesperson Donna Patton says the board of directors had already decided to postpone the vote last Monday and then extended the decision when Beatrice Pinashwe was killed on Wednesday. The statement reads, quote, in recognition of the profound impact these tragedies have had across Inuit communities, that postponement will be extended until further notice. The agreement seeks compensation for what Inuit describe as, quote, devastating ecological and cultural damages, end quote, brought by the Churchill Falls Project. A previous attempt to ratify that deal failed in October due to a low voter turnout. Well, a dermatologist from Newfoundland and Labrador is the new president of the Canadian Medical Association. The National Association, which represents physicians and medical leaders across Canada, says 39-year-old Bolu Oganyemi is the first Black president and among its youngest ever leaders. Oganyemi says he is also the association's first president to have graduated from MUNS Medical School, and that his upbringing here will help him in the role.
3: Really, the sense of resiliency of people, you know, given our history, something that is important to bring when you're talking about trying to improve something as challenging as healthcare, you know, from coast to coast to coast in our country. I like to think that we're an authentic bunch, and that's also something as well that can be refreshing.
2: Oganyemi says there are national medical issues that he's already managing day to day because they pose particular challenges in Newfoundland and Labrador, like rural and remote health care. He says one of his biggest priorities is increasing access to primary care for Canadians. And a Corner Brook Cemetery Association is facing resistance after a change to its flower policy. Starting on October 1st of this year, Mount Patricia Cemetery will ban artificial flowers. Carl Bennett is president of the Cemetery Association. He says the change was made for environmental reasons. Bennett says real plants and flowers will be allowed. He says the annual cleanup, quote, dumpster loads, unquote, of artificial flowers are taken to the landfill. An online petition asking the association to reconsider artificial flowers has reached 500 signatures. Bennett says he understands the change is difficult, but this change will make the cemetery better.
4: You know, they really felt this was important. They felt it could fit. We are in a crisis. The town is steady making media release.
2: That is the wrong clip. Here is the right one.
5: We understand.

0: And that the emotion involved with it, and you know, the tradition that's been taken on by families over the years, and you know, we respect that, but we're not taking away the memory. We're just, you know, trying to make the cemetery a better place, a cleaner place, and a better planet to live on.
1: Bennett says cemeteries across Canada are making similar changes, and this choice was made for the good for generations to come. In Happy Valley Goose Bay, the town council has narrowly approved a new fourplex after it was previously denied. The developer is Holly Callahan, and she says she revised the application and got more than 470 signatures from residents in favor of the plan.
2: You know, they really felt this was important. They felt it could fit. We are in a crisis. The town is steady making media releases to that effect. So they were in full support, and that was great to see as well.
1: Callahan says she's geared up for the construction and is excited to see the location revitalized. And a cruise ship symposium is underway today in Botwood. The town says it wants in on the sea-based tourism sector. Scott Sevier is the chairperson for the Exploits Valley Port Corporation and says they are gathering tourism operators, community leaders, and regional partners to find out what's needed to make Botwood a future cruise ship destination. He says the whole Exploits region has a unique story to tell to visitors, as well as many activities for tourists. He says the 35-kilometer trek from the Atlantic Ocean through the Bay of Exploits is a journey in itself. And because of the region's geography, the town would be looking to attract smaller vessels. That's your news for this hour. For more news at any time, you can check out our website at cbc.ca/NL. 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
3: They come for the seafood and the experience. We'll meet tourists heading to Fogo, and this place has quite the effect on people, according to a local photographer. Plus, we'll take part in Trap Birth Day in Jobat's Arm. I'm Paula Gale, live from Fogo. Welcome to the broadcast. Well, the MV veteran was pretty full yesterday as she left Farewell. And the sun was shining as we met two tourists on the deck of the ferry. They've been wanting to come to Fogo to check out the food and the work of the Shorefast Foundation, which was founded by Fogo Islander Zita Cobb back in 2004.
4: My name is Joanne Cates.
5: And where are you here from?
4: Toronto.
5: And this is your partner?
4: It is.
6: I'm Leon Mushinsky, and I'm from Toronto as well.
5: Why did you decide to come to Newfoundland and more specifically to Fogo?
4: Well, we live in Algonquin Park summers, and it's right now the height of the black fly season, and we had to go get away from the black flies for a bit. And also because I've never been to Newfoundland and always wanted to come to Newfoundland, which is of course famed for its natural beauty and the incredible kindness and hospitality of Newfoundlanders.
5: Okay, and where have you been so far?
6: Well, we spent a couple of days in St. John's, which was wonderful. Then we went to Bonavista Peninsula, stayed in Port Rexton, and enjoyed that area, hiking. It was great. Now we're off to Fogo Island.
5: And what have you heard about Fogo? And, you know, what are some of the things you've heard about it?
4: Oh, my God. First of all, that there's so much fishing and foraging and gardening, and that so much of what you get to eat on the island comes from the island, and that the people there have a very, very strong sense of heritage and home. And I love that, and I want to learn about it and get to be a guest in it for a few days.
5: Are you staying at the Fogo Island Inn?
6: Yes, we are. And we've heard about it for many years, of course. And it's an expensive place, and it's a big investment to come here. But so finally we decided we just had to do it. And friends have been here over the past few years and highly recommended it. So we decided to jump in and do it.
5: And in terms of seafood, what have you been thinking about in terms of what you want to eat?
4: Oh my God, we've been eating it already. It started in St. John's. We've been ODing on lobster, crab, scallops, and cod.
6: Oh,
4: it's all fabulous. I love it. And it's being cooked really nicely, too.
6: We left Toronto on Tuesday, and on Monday I saw a live snow crab in a tank in a Toronto fish store. And I thought, I wanted to get it, but I couldn't.

0: Next day, I had one in St. John's, and it was wonderful.
1: Is there anything else you're really looking forward to on this trip in terms of Fogo?
2: I'm just looking forward to seeing the social enterprise, which I've read about and heard about on the CBC, Zita Cobb interviewed on CBC Radio. And I'm super excited to see a model of a very successful, essentially private business that can help the people in its community while it's being successful. I love that model.
1: Interesting in terms of your background. Tell me again, you worked for the Globe. You were the restaurant reviewer.
2: I was the restaurant critic of the Globe and Mail for 44 years. Yeah, it was a great run. It was delicious.
1: And I guess you've been hearing about the Fogo Island Inn and the food since, you know.
2: Yeah, you think you're kidding? I'm super excited about the food, and I love that it's so local. It's very exciting. I can't wait to eat the food there.
3: That was Joanne Cates and Leon Mushinsky, some of the many tourists heading to Fogo right now. Well, Patty Berry is a photographer from St. John's who moved to Fogo Island 15 years ago. He's been doing work for the Shorefast Foundation. We met up with Patty today in Tilting.
4: Right now we're at Sandy Cove on the edge of Tilting. And it's our hidden gem. It's a beach, the only sandy beach on Fogo Island. And you can drive by both directions. If you're not looking closely, you might pass right by it. So... but essentially, there's a pond just in over the hills, which is Sandy Cove Pond, which is Tilting's water supply. And from there's a brook that flows into Sandy Cove. So it's sort of like an estuary, and there's a lot of animal life here. We have otters just down by the brook, and seals come by in the spring. And there's birds, all kinds of birds. We had a great egret show up here back in 2012. It was here for a week, which had everybody guessing, why is it here? Did Air Canada lose its bags in Gander? What, you know, how long is it going to be here? It was a real source of entertainment for a bit.
1: We just saw a caribou on our way here.
4: Well, this month, May, is the time to see caribou in Tilting. There's a field just across the street called... Tate's Marsh, and they come here in May and have their young out in the middle of the field, which I found surprising because I thought maybe they'd go hide to have their young, but instead they stand boldly in the middle of the field, and their only predator is the coyote. So coyote's not going to come at them in an open field, you know, because of their antlers and hooves.
1: Oh, wow. Coyote's here too. Holy moly. There's so much to this place. I just want to go back. You've said you've lived here for 15 years. You're from St. John's. But what drew you to Fogo Island?
4: I was working in a print shop in St. John's, and one afternoon I had encounters with four different people who were involved with Fogo Island. And the first person gave me a link to a story. The second person also gave me a link to a story, and after talking to the second person, I was ready to move here. So I heard about these contemporary art studios that were being built, and a five-star hotel. So I was quite interested, but really I was hooked on a few quotes from Zita Cobb.
1: Do you remember what they are?
4: Yeah, there was one that said, you might have a bad year, but if I fail at this, I'm going to have dead ancestors coming around the harbor to wring my neck for losing my fortune. And I thought, oh, that's pretty plain talking.
1: I know you as a musician and a photographer. You know, how has being here, I guess, inspired your photography and your music?
4: Well, with the photography, I had the opportunity when I first started working here to work with a lot of photographers and videographers. One of my first jobs was to help the son of the famous filmmaker, Colin Lowe. He's the guy that made all those National Film Board films back in 1967. And his son, Ben Lowe, came here, who's a fine filmmaker in his own right. And we worked on a bunch of short internet films on subjects like food and outboard furniture, quilt making, those sorts of things, little tidbits to put on the internet to show people life.

0: life on Fogo Island in the present day.
1: Yeah, because those like there's 27 of those films, right, from the 60s, and they were just these little snippets of life here.
0: Yeah, and the one of the most popular is called The Children of Fogo Island, and that was made up of little film bits, ends of rolls. At the end of the day, they would say, okay, we have 45 seconds of film, let's shoot the kids. And they ended up shooting these children, and the kids were just, I mean, they heard there were filmmakers coming, and they built forts, they built stilts, they built kites, they made kites and flew them, and they were just little gatchers, you know, saying, you know, look at us. We can make all these things, you know, and it's hard to say whether art could save a place, you know, but at the time the fishery was starting to collapse in the 60s, you know, it really collapsed in 1992, but it was, there were problems back in the 60s. And when Colin Lowe came and made these films, and he told everybody, I'll screen these films, I'll show everybody these films before I release, and you can tell me what you think. And most of the people here had never seen a film crew. You know, cameras were hard to come by. And so when they saw themselves on film, they really felt they were pretty special. And they were seeing people in other communities on Fogo Island who they didn't know, who had the same concerns that they did. They realized they had to do something to save the island, so they formed a co-op back in 1967, a fisheries co-op, and that's still here today. It's locally owned, so, you know, all the decisions about the co-op are made locally. There's three fish processing plants here, so that's helped to keep the place going, and the co-op is the number one employer on Fogo Island.
1: In the 15 years you've been here, have you seen, you know, Zita's vision come to fruition? What are some of the major changes you've seen here in that time?
0: Well, just to look around, you can see the economy looks better. In the bottom of Joe Bat's arm, there's about 15 new houses that have been built in the last 15 years. There's a few more businesses, and a number of rental cottages and B&Bs and stuff like that. There's a confidence in the community. And in some ways, the place hasn't changed at all. It's the people that come here that are changed by the experience of being here. I think that's more of a profound change than, you know, the locals are still, they're still catching their fish, they're picking berries, they got their moose in the freezer, and, you know, they live a life that they've lived for centuries here. You know, if the chair is broken, you fix the chair, you know, because you don't have a Costco or a Walmart here to, you know, to get a new one. So there's a lot of handiness here where people will build a shed or a house or a boat, and that takes great skill, because if you don't build the boat right, you know, you're in trouble.
1: Patty, how has this place met your expectations, or and how has it changed you, like, as a person?
0: Well, I did a lot of research about Fogo Island before I came here. So when I got here, I had very high expectations, and they were immediately met and surpassed right away. And the first thing I thought to myself was, how do I manage to stay here? You know, I think I've met a lot of people working here, a broad range of people from different parts of the world. So I've just grown in some ways. I have more confidence with taking pictures than I used to before I came here.
1: And we're here on this beautiful Sandy Cove Beach. Is this one of your spots? Do you like to, you know, in terms of taking photos?
0: Yes, this is a sacred place, I think. The French first came to settle. They were the first Europeans to settle in Tilting, and then the British came. The French were driven out in 1713 by one of the treaties. The British came, and then one Irish fellow came with a bunch of servants, I believe in the 1720s, and people wrote home and said, this is a good place for the Irish to come. So everyone that came was Irish, and every family name in Tilting.

0: is Irish. But before all that, this was the summer home of the Beothuk. They spent their winters up around Beothuk Lake, and in the spring they would paddle down on the rivers and come to Fogo Island, to Tilting, and they would fish out. They would, you know, fish in this area right here, but they would also build these ocean-going canoes and sail out to Little Fogo Islands, which is about 5-6 nautical miles north of here, and also to the Funk Islands, which is 35 nautical miles from here. So,
1: in a canoe.
0: So just the skill with paddling on the water and just assessing the conditions, you know, because you probably might take you more than a day to get to the Funk Islands from here. So they've been gone for a long time, but I feel their presence here all the time, and we should give some recognition to that, I think.
2: Absolutely. Thank you so much for this chat. It was wonderful.
0: Oh, you're welcome, Paul. It's great to see you.
2: That was Patty Berry. We were chatting with him today in Tilting. Then we went over to Joe Bat's Arm, to the punt premises. That's an older home that's been converted into a space to learn about punts and the inshore fishery. And since today is June 1st, people are celebrating Trap Birthday with pea soup, coffee and tea, and music. Here's local Pete Decker.
3: We're here at the punt premises in Joe Bat's Arm, place that does either try to save and keep all memories alive.
2: You know, what was this place before, I guess, Shorefast?
3: Well, it was a family, and it was related to Everett, his aunt, and they had 10 children, and the mom and dad and the grandfather lived here. So it was very close quarters, I'd say.
2: So this is a former home.
3: Former home, yeah. And so Zita and them bought it and saved it, and we turned it into, we call it punt premises. So this is our half models of building punts and timbers and sails and whatnot. And the punt chair is timbers left over from the punt that wouldn't fit in our punts. So we made the chairs out of them.
2: Oh, they're gorgeous. Yeah. Wow, it's incredible.
3: So called punt chair. And today is Trap Birthday, 1st of June. And so years ago, they raised a flag to show the people it was 12 o'clock. You drop your poles at 12 o'clock out in your trap bird. You couldn't drop before or after because you missed. I had to be run, but sometimes they ring a bell, Earl's son's upper, or they'd raise a flag. And if there was foggy and all that, they'd fire guns at 12 o'clock. So that's what we're going to do later on, fire off the gun, 12 o'clock, excuse me.
2: Was this mainly for like a cod trap fishery?
3: Cod trap. There's a certain place in the ocean you set your trap, but if someone else wanted, they had to drop poles with you, and then you had to come into the Justice of Peace and draw for the bird. So there was only one person could fish there, and then you had to go 80 fathoms from him, 80 tons linear arms, from linnet to linnet, because the rest of that was your space. Like that. So it's basically the same as the land.
2: So would the Justice of the Peace or the town, like, have a map of these to make sure weren't, or was it all just word of mouth?
3: Just word of mouth, and that's the way it's done. We draw several times for a Sandy Cove bird, like three of us one time. So the deal was the oldest person would go first. So the other two old people went ahead of me. Gotta goes over and draws a guy. They were very angry. They laughed, but that's the way it is.
2: All right, little kind of democratic.
3: Yeah, I've lost too, but that's the way it is.
2: So, are you still fishing?
3: No, finished. Chucked it in about 15 years ago. 92, left a bad scare on us, took out the cod traps and all the inshore fishermen. And that's where we lost all our young men and women. They all went to Alberta, Toronto. I was married 51 years ago to 6th of June coming. This was a solid jam voice. It wasn't a cod trap got in the water 51 years ago. I remember as we had supper in the motel, and we had to wait for the ferry to come across. You never got in until 9 o'clock at night in Nice. And we never got traps in the water at all that year. So that's when most of

0: of our young people with the Toronto and all over.
1: So now, Pete, here we are. I mean, the moratorium is over. Our Northern Cod, I mean, she's coming back. We're seeing, you know, we might have, you know, larger quotas this year. How does that, like, how do you wrap your head around that? How does it make you feel?
0: Well, there's the bigger boats, right? And it's going to destroy it again. I don't care what they think. In Dragon, that's the end of our cod. It's not going to take it anymore. And I think when the moratorium goes on the next time, these are on for good, I think. What you have is done right. We could have a fishery right on up through. But I got behind her right, eh?
1: Well, they're not using cod traps anymore.
0: No, but the cod trap, I don't think, was a bad thing, you know? The fish would just come in. You set it in June and July, and you might get a week or two in August, and then the fish moved off. So the cod traps were tucked up, then dried, by the way, and you took your bigger boat, then it went handline. So you'll catch them one at a time. And so it wasn't hard on stocks. But once the draggers come in, that was it. They dragged in spawning season, and it was disgusting. And then, well, they took her out in 92, and they put her back 3 years ago, I think. But it is showing signs, though, the Northeast Coast is showing signs of it keep it there itself.
1: Why is it significant, or why is it important to keep kind of remembering the trap birthday and the importance of that, you know, all these years later when it's not really the same?
0: Yeah, well, now we've got a lot of young 35, 40-year-old men that just don't know what we're talking about, right? There's only kids when all this went wrong, happened, right? Now, they can't tie knots, and, you know, this, that way of life is gone. So if you happen to come in here and someone around like our age can show you a splice rope or tie a knot or whatever, they got no memories of it whatsoever. We had punt races and had children aboard that didn't know how to put the oars in the water right. I was shocked over it, like, you know, how he hooks this onto a pin. No, I didn't know.
1: But if their fathers and grandfathers are not teaching them, or if they're not out on the water since they were little boys, probably like you did, I mean, how do you learn this?
0: Well, you know, there's a scatterful. I got a son, PJ. He hung to it, right? He did go away for a while, but came back. And there's a lot of young men stayed and built punts, and, you know, they got it, right? They're still in, they're in the big boats now, right? But they got it, and they're still carried on through. Let them know what about next generation. I don't think they're interested.
1: Well, we're here in Jobat's Arm, and I saw some longliners. I mean,
0: yeah. Well, we had big longliners, but most of them's gone to Jobat's. But the boys keeps changing back to what suits the fishery, you know? Longer speedboats, we call them, faster. Don't have to stay overnight. The fish is more fresher. So does everything's changed.
1: That was Pete Decker. We were speaking with him today in Jobat's Arm. Now here's Middle Tickle.

Middle Tickle with Joe Batsarm's Long Liners. Thank you so much for listening. There's a lot more to come from Fogo Island. The broadcast team is here all week. I'm Paula Gale. I'll see you soon.

0: I kind of have the impression the government is either not sure how to tackle some of the safety issues or are worried that it's going to interfere with their innovation agenda.
1: CBC News now has a draft of Ottawa's long-promised AI strategy. It's meant to position Canada at the forefront of business and technology while also protecting Canadians. You'll hear what it reveals and what's at stake. This is Your World Tonight. I'm Stephanie Skenderis. Also on the program.
2: This is a strategic route for political reasons, not for economic reasons.
1: Alberta's pipeline ambitions are taking shape. Documents obtained by CBC News reveal potential routes and potential challenges. Plus,
2: we've never seen anything like that in pancreas cancer. It is the biggest breakthrough for pancreas cancer ever.
1: How a new pill is bringing new hope to pancreatic cancer patients. For months, the federal government has promised a strategy to set up Canada's AI future, a plan to make Canada a major player while also including safety guardrails. That strategy still hasn't been made public, but CBC News has obtained a copy of a draft. Kate McKenna has the exclusive story.
3: Artificial intelligence, the defining technology of our era, is arriving.
4: Since being elected Prime Minister, Mark Carney has made AI a priority, telling reporters last week a long-delayed strategy is coming soon.
5: What's the holdup on the AI strategy? Even the Pope is talking about it. It's coming out next week?
4: Now CBC News has obtained a copy of the draft strategy after it was discussed at Cabinet last week. It is wide-ranging, focused on adoption, building trust, and having sovereign control. By 2031, the strategy promises to create up to 90,000 jobs, pass legislation to protect Canadians and children against the risks of AI and massively boost the number of businesses that use it. Rob Goring is the executive director of the Artificial Intelligence Network of British Columbia.
6: It's very comprehensive. So I think on a very positive side, from what we can read in the article, there seem to be a lot of the bases covered. It's a very complex set of issues ranging from AI and data privacy all the way through to how do we drive the economy.
4: Ottawa is also pledging to give Canadians access to free literacy training, following a study which found Canada ranked very low among 47 countries on AI training and literacy. Jackson Khan is a senior fellow at the Monk School of Global Affairs and Public Policy.
7: I was very happy to see the AI literacy training as a big component. That seems, to be honest, like one of the biggest gaps that we have right now in Canada is there's all this push to adopt AI, but there isn't really training to do so. I think that's probably number one, definitely at a time where lots of young people are struggling to get jobs.
4: The section on boosting AI safety says the government will table

0: a new bill on this sometime soon. Ottawa has previously said it is very seriously considering age restrictions for social media and AI chatbots.
1: It's very late on details.
0: Matthew Hatfield is the executive director of Open Media. He says the devil will be in the details.
1: You know, we're already in a world where the majority of new internet content is being produced by AI, and that will change what the internet is a lot. We would like to see the government thinking a lot harder about how to ensure that things like fact-based journalism still have a market in this new AI world.
0: The strategy seeks to grow Canada's GDP, build on international alliances, and assert Canada's own data independence. All ambitious goals on a tight timeline. And there's no set date for this strategy to be formally released. Kate McKenna, CBC News, Ottawa.
2: So today we're going to send a message to OpenAI. Get ready for a fight, and there's not one more important than this right now.
3: The state of Florida is suing OpenAI, the company behind ChatGPT. Attorney General James Uthmeyer says ChatGPT provided information to someone who carried out a mass shooting at Florida State University and advised another killer on how to dispose of bodies. Uthmeyer says the lawsuit is aimed at the company and its CEO, Sam Altman.
2: For endangering our kids and deceiving parents into believing that this application is safe for use. It's clearly not. People are getting hurt, parents are getting deceived, and they need to pay for it.
3: The lawsuit seeks billions of dollars in damages and changes to how the company interacts with young users. OpenAI has not yet responded. Several families in Tumbler Ridge, BC are suing the company in connection to the mass shooting there, accusing OpenAI of failing to disclose the shooter's violent content. For all the talk of a potential oil export pipeline stretching from Alberta to the coast of British Columbia, few details have been released about where exactly it could go. We've heard a route through southern BC is one option. Now, CBC News has learned Alberta is also considering three other routes through northern BC. Kyle Bax reports.
4: That northern tanker route is very high north, probably as far north as you could be.
5: Alberta is finalizing plans for a new oil pipeline to the BC coast. Now, documents obtained by CBC News provide a glimpse into key details being considered, including three routes through northern BC and six different ports on the far northern coast. For Heather Exner-Perot, a special advisor on energy to the Business Council of Canada, these northern routes seem to go through communities that are more supportive of a pipeline.
4: This is a strategic route for political reasons, not for economic reasons. So it will be a bit more expensive, but they must expect that that will save them time and money on the back end.
5: One of the routes stretches from the oil sands region of Fort McMurray in Alberta to the northern BC coast. The other two pathways begin near Edmonton, traveling through the Rockies to coastal ports. One of those ends in Kitimat, a route that is nearly identical to Enbridge's former Northern Gateway proposal, and they all have physical challenges.
6: There's a lot of mountains in the way. It's difficult country.
5: Grant Sprague is a former deputy energy minister in Alberta. Some of the six ports being considered, he says, have easier access to the Pacific Ocean than others. As for the pipeline routes, they will all have to navigate major waterways home to salmon.
6: I see as I look at those maps, either you're dealing with the Nass River or you're dealing with the Stena, both really important rivers. The question will be, are you able to put in place appropriate mitigation strategies to preserve those rivers?
5: Officially, the Alberta government says no route has been determined for the project, and that work continues on technical details, costs, and consultation with Indigenous groups to show the pipeline is in the national interest.
7: We just don't want it.
5: The work ahead for Alberta includes convincing BC Premier David Eby, who opposes the idea of a new oil export pipeline through his province.
7: That there is absolutely no way that British Columbia will ever support the lifting of the tanker ban or running a pipe through to the north coast to put heavy oil into our pristine north coast.
5: Premier Danielle Smith wants to break ground next year, which experts say is optimistic, considering the work needed to turn the pipeline idea into a construction-ready project. The Alberta government plans to submit the proposal to the Federal Major Projects Office in the coming weeks. Kyle Bax, CBC News, Calgary.
3: Coming Coming right up, why a promising new drug is being hailed as a breakthrough in the fight against pancreatitis.

0: pancreatic cancer. Plus, another major setback for Cricket Canada. Later, we'll have this story.
1: I'm Mark Quinn in St. John's, where a retired Canadian major is working hard to bring an Afghan family pursued by the Taliban to safety. They risked their lives to help the Canadian military in Kandahar, and right now they're hiding from authorities in the U.S. But Tim Guzhou says time is running out.
2: Well, they won't be able to stay there indefinitely. ICE will eventually apprehend them.
1: And he says sending them back to Afghanistan and the Taliban could have dire consequences. I'll bring you that story later on Your World Tonight.
0: An experimental drug is bringing new hope to treatment for pancreatic cancer. The medication is not considered a cure, but a trial published in the New England Journal of Medicine shows it did extend patients' lives. Health reporter Lauren Pelley explains how it works and why oncologists are calling it a game changer.
3: A standing ovation for an experimental cancer pill at the American Society of Clinical Oncology's annual meeting. Pancreatic cancer has long been deemed a death sentence. This new drug doubles survival time.
4: It is the biggest breakthrough for pancreas cancer ever.
3: Oncologist Dr. Jennifer Knox is with the Princess Margaret Hospital in Toronto. She spoke to CBC News from the oncology conference in Chicago.
4: We haven't seen an improvement like this with any other treatments. There's been a lot of really exciting breakthroughs across oncology. None of them worked in pancreas cancer. And so this is the game changer.
3: A phase 3 trial pitted daraxonrasib against standard chemotherapy in 500 pancreatic cancer patients. All of them had already gone through a round of unsuccessful chemo treatment. It's not a cure, but the pill did increase survival time from less than 7 months to more than 13. The drug also stopped or reversed tumor growth better than chemotherapy.
5: This is a new medicine that blocks a really critical part of how pancreatic cancer grows.
3: Dr. Brian Wolpin of Harvard's Dana-Farber Cancer Institute was the trial's principal investigator. The drug works by targeting a protein that acts like an on-off switch for cells. A mutation can lock it in the on position, causing unchecked tumor growth. More than 9 in 10 pancreatic cancer cases are driven by that mutation. Knox says it's been studied for decades.
4: And it was thought to be undruggable. You could not find a way to get at that drug. And then really scientific breakthroughs in the last few years have found ways to do this.
3: Lung cancer, colorectal cancer, and others are also caused in part by this mutation. Wolpin is hopeful this early research could pave the way for broader treatments.
5: Now the floodgates open, right? And pancreas cancer may be the first for this drug, but there will then be others, I think, that may also benefit.
3: More than 6,000 Canadians die of pancreatic cancer each year. It's not yet clear when daraxonrasib could be available here, but some American patients can already get treatment through an early access program.
6: Now, I knew my diagnosis was bad, so what have I got to lose?
3: In Spencer, Massachusetts, 69-year-old Debbie Orcutt is taking the drug for her stage 4 pancreatic cancer.
7: I just feel like God's given me another chance. You better make the most of it.
3: Since Orcutt started the treatment in January 2025, the tumor on her pancreas has shrunk by roughly 80%. Lauren Pelley, CBC News, Toronto.
0: It's one of the fastest growing games in Canada, but the organization in charge of cricket in this country is under increasing fire. The sport's international governing body has suspended its membership. That's after an investigation by the CBC's Fifth Estate put a spotlight on issues of corruption and allegations of match fixing. Fifth Estate co-host Stephen D'Souza reports.
8: It'll be a tad of nerves. There's no question about that. It's a big stage for this team.
9: At the Cricket World Cup in India in February, Canada's national program was in disarray. Behind the scenes, allegations of corruption and financial mismanagement. On the field, the men's national team lost every match, and in one game, faced accusations of match fixing. Today, the ICC, the International Cricket Council, the sport's governing body, suspended Cricket Canada's membership due to what it says are serious breaches of its obligations.
10: They're not a body that does this readily. So clearly they've been worried about something for a while.
9: Usman Samyuddin is the senior editor with ESPN's cricket website.
10: The financial suspension shows that they've clearly lost any faith that they had in Cricket Canada's ability to manage finances in a non-corrupt and transparent way.
9: A fifth

0: state investigation in April revealed allegations that organized crime was influencing decisions at the highest levels of Cricket Canada, a claim denied by those accused. Last month, the ICC froze the national body's funding, providing a long list of issues from lack of proper oversight to filing inaccurate financial reports.
1: It's a massive black mark that you're being told you cannot run cricket in your country anymore. That takes away your funding primarily, so it becomes very difficult for the board to function.
2: Every two shots here, we'll take one.
0: Canada's national teams will still get funding, but that money will be managed by the ICC. Canada's men play a World Cup qualifying event next week.
3: There's some amazing cricketers here in Canada that deserve better.
0: Derek Pereira played for the national team in the late 90s. He now runs a cricket academy in Ontario. And he says young players are concerned about what this decision means for development programs.
3: Many of them have been training for 8-9 years to get to this standard. And just to hear in the news that your board has been suspended, it does put doubt in their mind and it does give them some insecurity.
0: He's optimistic that ICC control can fix Cricket Canada's problems.
3: I think that can bring some professionalism, some organization, some direction, at least to get us up on our feet.
0: In a statement, Cricket Canada blamed the previous board and management. It says its newly elected board has created an action plan and an independent committee to address the ICC's concerns. Stephen D'Souza, CBC News, Toronto.
4: Toronto police say they've made the largest seizure of counterfeit soccer merchandise in Canadian history. With just 2 weeks to go before the World Cup, two people are facing charges for selling fake jerseys and other products. Superintendent David Eklund says fakes are a concern during any major sporting event.
5: For criminals, it's a crime of opportunity because they know people want to support their favorite team and will prey on that excitement. Often, proceeds of this crime fuels organized crime, including human trafficking. We want people to feel confident they're buying authentic products and not scammed by cheap fakes. As the deputy said, if it feels too good to be true, it probably is. So always check what you're buying and who you're buying it from.
4: Police say they seized more than 16,000 items labeled FIFA, Nike, Adidas, and Puma. They estimate the products are worth about $3.5 million. Postal workers have voted to accept a new tentative agreement with Canada Post. The union for some 55,000 Canada Post employees say more than 4 in 5 voted in favor of their 5-year contract. The deal includes wage increases of 6.5% and 3% in the first 2 years. This puts to rest a labor dispute that began in November 2024 that included 2 nationwide strikes and a back-to-work order. Prime Minister Mark Carney is set to speak on how his government plans to combat rising anti-Semitism in Canada. Carney is delivering remarks this hour at a Toronto synagogue. Senior parliamentary correspondent Tom Perry is tracking the Prime Minister's speech from Ottawa. Tom, what are we expecting to hear from Carney?
6: Well, we're still waiting for the Prime Minister to begin speaking, but just to set the stage, you know, the Jewish advocacy group, B'nai B'rith, that publishes an annual audit of anti-Semitic incidents in Canada, it found that last year, 2025, there were more than 6,800 such incidents across the country. The group says that's a record high. The group says there's been a sharp increase in anti-Semitic incidents since the Hamas-led attacks of October 7, 2023, and of course Israel's subsequent bombing campaign in Gaza. But B'nai B'rith believes that numbers are now so high they can't be blamed purely on events overseas. The group has called on the federal government to establish an emergency task force to address anti-Semitism. It calls it a national crisis. We've heard from another Jewish advocacy group, the Center for Israel and Jewish Affairs. It says that anyone who attacks or threatens a synagogue, a Jewish school, a business, a community center needs to be held meaningfully accountable. And it says that government and law enforcement forces must address what it calls the drivers of this crisis, including radicalization, promotion of terrorism, and terrorist entities operating here in Canada. So that's the backdrop that Mark Carney is speaking before. We're going to have to wait and see what the Prime Minister has to say.
4: And what is the Conservative leader saying about all this?
6: Well, we've heard from Pierre Poilievre today. This was before we heard from the

0: prime minister, he is actually accusing federal liberals of stoking anti-Semitism. He says that the liberals have allowed violence, terror, and fear to grow during their time in office. And he says that the government needs to condemn anti-Semitism in all its forms, bring in what he calls tough laws to punish violent criminals who target Jews and other people. Now, Polyev and his party are full-on supporters of Israel. Just as an example, last September, when Canada joined with other countries in recognizing a Palestinian state, federal conservatives accused Mark Carney of rewarding Hamas terrorists. Now, the federal government has tabled legislation, Bill C-9, that's the Combating Hate Act, that's supposed to address hate-motivated crimes and hate propaganda. That's right now in the Senate. The government has also said it will name a new advisory council to replace two special representatives that were there before, one on fighting anti-Semitism, the other on combating Islamophobia. But again, we're going to have to wait and see what else the government has planned or what Mark Carney has planned moving forward once he begins to speak.
1: Okay, Tom, thank you so much.
0: Thank you.
1: The CBC's Tom Perry in Ottawa. There are conflicting messages tonight over any potential deal between Iran and the United States. The U.S. president says talks continue. Iranian media report otherwise. One of the many stumbling blocks, the escalating conflict in Lebanon, though Donald Trump suggests that too might change. Sasha Petrasik reports.
2: In the aftermath of Israeli airstrikes, rescue teams rushed to put out fires in southern Lebanon, while diplomats rushed to prevent conflict from escalating across the Mideast. It was a day of mixed signals. Iran, impatient with repeated delays over an agreement with the U.S. to end fighting. Tehran's spokesman saying it's not possible for Washington to keep introducing new demands and expect Iran to accept them. State media says Iran is breaking off indirect talks and threatening to expand its attacks on shipping to the Red Sea. This after a weekend of missiles fired by Iran at U.S. military bases in Kuwait, in response to U.S. attacks on Iranian radar facilities, each salvo endangering an already shaky ceasefire. A ceasefire, Iran says, is threatened by continued fighting in Lebanon. Tehran insists the conflict between Israel and Hezbollah militants is covered by the pause in war. Israel has ignored that, saying it has the right to respond to ongoing cross-border attacks by Hezbollah. Today, Prime Minister Benjamin Netanyahu issued an order to renew airstrikes on Beirut's southern suburbs, a densely populated Hezbollah stronghold. That prompted a plea from UN spokesman Stéphane Dujarric.
3: We reiterate that civilians and civilian infrastructure must not be targeted.
2: As for the U.S., President Donald Trump put out a series of statements, a social media post saying Israel had agreed not to send more troops to Beirut, even though this was never Israel's announced plan. All this after a phone call with Netanyahu. Netanyahu put out his own statement saying the airstrikes would continue so long as rocket fire from Hezbollah threatened northern Israel. Trump also said he'd been in touch with Hezbollah through intermediaries and that it had agreed all shooting would stop if Beirut was spared. Hezbollah later said it rejected the partial truce. And on Iran, there were conflicting messages there, too. Trump says negotiations are continuing at a rapid pace, but he also says that he couldn't care less if they are suspended. Sasha Petrasik, CBC News, Toronto.
1: This is Your World Tonight. I'm Stephanie Skanderas. You can hear Your World Tonight wherever you are. 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After the fall of the Taliban, tens of thousands of Afghans

0: sons and daughters. But when the Taliban took control of Afghanistan, his old life disappeared.
1: Everything is gone.
0: In 2021, he went into hiding in Kabul. Slowly, carefully, he made his way to Pakistan. There, Canadian officials didn't help him, but the U.S. granted him a temporary two-year visa. Mr. Frank is living in New York with his family. His visa has expired, and there's constant fear that ICE will scoop them up and send them back to the Taliban.
1: He'll die. Nothing. Maybe he killed me. That's it.
0: The conflict in Afghanistan has splintered his family. He's with his wife and two young children in the U.S., but one daughter, Nabila, who trained to become a doctor in Afghanistan, fled to the U.K. on a student visa. But before she left, the Taliban sent her death threats.
2: I also received 2-3 letters from Taliban that they mentioned we will kill you.
0: In 2021, Ottawa promised to bring 40,000 Afghan residents who helped NATO forces to Canada. More than 50,000 Afghans are in Canada now, but Mr. Frank's life is still in limbo. Nabila says Canada has failed them.
2: Unfortunately, they didn't help us or support us.
0: Newfoundlander and retired Canadian Major Tim Guzhou worked with Mr. Frank in Afghanistan.
3: The day that I arrived in January 2011, as our plane was coming in, the airfield came under attack. 14 people at Kandahar Airfield were killed in that attack.
0: Mr. Frank ran an electronics business at the Kandahar Airfield. Guzhou said they became close, like family.
3: Those that serve with you, they're your brothers in arms, and we have a duty to them.
0: Guzhou has been reaching out to immigration, refugees, and citizenship repeatedly by phone and email.
3: There's no question of entitlement, but clearly there was some system errors made.
0: In an email to CBC News, IRCC wrote, "We're not able to provide information on individual cases." Guzhou says he won't be deterred and will continue to work doggedly for the Franks. Mark Quinn, CBC News, St. John's.
4: Finally, when Ryland Louie wanted to dance at a powwow in a grass outfit, he couldn't afford the regalia. So the 13-year-old from Moosomin First Nation in Saskatchewan got to work with two cardboard boxes and a little creativity.
5: I'd seen videos of people dancing. I wanted to be like that. And I thought, it's real easy to make something out of cardboard. So I started making that stuff out of cardboard.
4: Ryland spent a day and a half crafting a detailed head roach, a headdress traditionally made with porcupine hair. His project is complete with long fringes flowing past his shoulders.
5: I built stuff out of cardboard before, like helmets, hats. I play with my little brother. When I saw those roaches, I thought, that's easy to make. You just have to cut stuff out.
4: His mother, Darcelyn, was so impressed, she shared a photo on social media. That's when support began pouring in. Thousands of likes and offers of regalia, from moccasins to belts. Plus, some funds to help Ryland achieve his goals.
6: I think we're still both, like, in shock that it's actually happening.
5: They're getting stuff mailed all the way from
6: the States and everywhere.
4: Despite all that generosity, Ryland says he'll keep the cardboard headdress to wear while he practices at home. His mother, proud of his determination.
6: I wasn't too shocked at what he made because I've seen his work before. He's very crafty. And when he puts his mind to something, he's set on it.
4: This has been Your World Tonight for Monday, June 1st. I'm Stephanie Skenderis. Thank you for being with us. Good night.

This is your Environment Canada weather update. I'm Catherine Crummy. For St. John's and the Avalon Peninsula, periods of snow or rain ending this evening, but then a good chance of flurries or drizzle, low plus one. For Clarenville and the Bonavista Peninsula, a good chance of rain showers changing to a good chance of drizzle or flurries this evening, low plus three. For Terra Nova, Bonavista North, and Gander, good chance of drizzle or flurries, low plus one. For the Bay of Exploits and Grand Falls, Windsor, cloudy, low minus one. For Green Bay, White Bay, and Falcons in the interior, cloudy, low zero. For the Buran and Conagra, partly cloudy, wind northwest, 20 kilometers an hour, gusting to 40, becoming light near midnight, low plus one. For Bergeau,

0: Mia in Channel Port Basque. Increasing cloudiness early this evening, low plus 3. For Deer Lake to Humber Valley, Bay St. George, Corner Brook, and Gros Morne, a few clouds, low plus 2. And for Parsons Pond to Hawke's Bay, Port Saunders in the Straits, and the Northern Peninsula East, partly cloudy, low plus 1. Looking to Labrador now. For Labrador City and Wabush, partly cloudy, low plus 2. For Churchill Falls and the Churchill Valley, a few clouds, low 0. For Upper Lake Melville and Eagle River, partly cloudy this evening with a good chance of rain showers or flurries overnight, low plus 1. For Postville to Mikovic, partly cloudy, low minus 3, wind chill near minus 7. For Cartwright to Black Tickle, mainly cloudy with a good chance of flurries or drizzle, changing to a good chance of flurries, low 0. That is your Environment Canada weather update. I'm Catherine Crummy.
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2: Hello, I'm Neil Kirksall.
3: Good evening, I'm Chris Howden. This is As It Happens. Tonight,
2: playing with ceasefire after a day of conflicting statements and mixed messages from all sides, the United States, Israel, Iran, and Lebanon appear to be at yet another dangerous crossroads. I'll ask a former negotiator where we go from here.
3: Bowled over. Cricket's international governing body suspends Cricket Canada for financial and governance issues. We'll speak to the CBC journalist and avid cricketer whose work helped uncover alleged corruption.
2: Probable cause. Female police officers in British Columbia say they face gender-based discrimination on the job. One tells us she will not let the recent court ruling against their class action suit stop her from fighting.
3: The pursuit of hoppiness. To help make America's imminent 250th birthday a little frothier, New Yorkers recreate a beer first brewed by a future president in 1757 and find it slightly sweet and highly quaffable.
2: A headbanger banger, the short documentary Heavy Metal Parking Lot has had a long life as a cult classic. It just turned 40, and the filmmakers tell us what they think is the key to its enduring appeal.
3: And hell on wheels, because it's easier than walking. Once again, despite past complaints, the bus to the Polish resort of hell, that's H-E-L, will be given the number 666. As it happens, the Monday edition, radio that goes to the beach via the root of all evil. The ceasefire between the U.S., Israel, and Iran appeared to be on a razor's edge today. As we go to air, there are no promises it won't collapse, even if Donald Trump is making a few. Today, Iranian state media said the country would be halting indirect negotiations with the U.S. because of Israeli attacks on Lebanon. Israel recently captured a castle during its deepest incursions into Lebanon in more than a quarter of a century and had just ordered strikes on what Israeli officials say are Hezbollah targets in Beirut. A few hours later, the U.S. president said he had spoken with both Israeli Prime Minister Benjamin Netanyahu and representatives of Hezbollah, and that both parties had agreed to slow down the fighting. Moments after he posted that message, Israel reported missiles had been launched from Lebanon. Aaron David Miller is a former U.S. Middle East negotiator. He's in Washington, D.C.
2: Given all of the back and forth today, Aaron David Miller, when the U.S. president says both parties have agreed to pull back, we're talking about Israel and Hezbollah. What do you make of that?
4: You know, I was born in Ohio, but I think the slogan from Missouri is the show me state. When it comes to Lebanon, Hezbollah and Israeli commitments, I think we need to actually see what we're really talking about. And I think it is not a comprehensive ceasefire. It may well be that the Israelis have agreed to stop their offensive operations in the Dahiya, right in the southern suburbs of Beirut. But they intend, the prime minister, I think, just issued a social media post indicating that Israeli operations in southern Lebanon would begin, it would continue. So I think what's happened is, beginning on February 28th with the war, there has been a situation in which the Israelis do not want any linkage with what's going on.

0: between the U.S. and Iran. The Iranians, on the other hand, do want linkage. And I think the president, who claims that he's not in a hurry, realized that without negotiations, there's no prospect, even if they're indirect through mediators or on cell phones, there's no pathway out. So he picked up the phone and I think probably said to Netanyahu, you have to stop your offensive operations in the Beirut area. Now, the social media post that the president put out was said there'll be no quote unquote troops going to Beirut. That was never the case. So we're going to have to wait and see whether or not the Israelis cease their operations in the Beirut area and whether or not Hezbollah stands down for the moment.
1: And he's still, Trump is still claiming that the talks with Iran are continuing, as he put it, at a rapid pace.
0: I have to give the administration credit for this. They have managed the markets because both the financial markets and the oil markets seem to be somehow more relaxed when the president said a deal is around the corner, which he says repeatedly. Oil should not be in the 90s. It should be much higher.
1: If comments like that from the U.S. president are about signaling and trying to calm things down, you know, Benjamin Netanyahu is, as you know, heading into his first election since October 7th. How much do you think that is factoring in to what he is saying and doing in terms of Lebanon and in terms of Gaza, where, as our listeners may know, he recently directed his military to claim more than 70% of Palestinian territory?
0: I think he'll be navigating a very fine line between going back to either in Lebanon or in Gaza, something that would approach Trump's red line. Trump can afford a resumption of the war in Gaza. I think Netanyahu, on the other hand, needs to demonstrate, even though his policies in Lebanon are not succeeding, and in Gaza, Hamas remains the preeminent decision maker in the 30 or 40% of Gaza that they control. But I think Netanyahu understands that he cannot be reelected without demonstrating that he alone can manage Israel's most important relationship with the United States. Trump has enormous leverage between now and September, October, and there's no date yet set for the election. So I think he has to be extremely respectful of Trump's wishes here. And I'd include the third front, which is the West Bank, where the United States has essentially acquiesced, if not enabled, Israeli annexationist policies. But when it comes to Lebanon, if it's important to the Iranians and Trump sees it as a way to get out of this deal, he will lean on Netanyahu to stand down. And on Gaza, I think the Israelis will increase the tempo of their military operations against Hamas. They've already demonstrated that. You've had almost 1,000 Palestinians killed since the October 9th ceasefire. But I don't think Netanyahu can afford to mount a massive military operation along the lines that we witnessed in the 3 weeks after October 7.
1: The next round of direct talks between Lebanon and Israel are set for tomorrow in Washington, D.C. Not clear right now if Hezbollah is set to join, to take part. What would signal progress to you? Is that even possible?
0: Those talks, on one hand, reflect a new boldness on the part of the Lebanese prime minister and the president. It's really quite remarkable. It shows that the Lebanese government is seeking to create some measure of independence vis-a-vis Hezbollah. But what the Lebanese government cannot do, since the Lebanese armed forces is a reflection of Lebanon's sectarian balance, they cannot forcibly disarm Hezbollah. So I think that regardless of what is accomplished at these lower level direct negotiations, very important for what they represent, I don't think it's going to convey to anything that you and I would consider a serious effort on the part of the Lebanese government to take Hezbollah's guns away. They cannot do that at the risk of armed confrontation and sectarian strife. And besides that, in situations, and I identify three: Northern Ireland, with the IRA and the Protestant paramilitaries, in Colombia with the FARC, and in Aceh, in Indonesia, with the Indonesian

0: separatists. Disarming and demilitarization worked because the agreement that was reached and the state that was presiding over that agreement offered each of these armed elements a role in governance. And that is something that the Israelis wouldn't abide. I don't think the Americans would abide it. And I think it's going to be extremely difficult for the Lebanese government. Iran is not willing to give up on their billion-dollar proxy.
1: Aaron David Miller, thank you for this.
0: No, thank you so much. It's always a pleasure to be with you.
2: Aaron David Miller is a former U.S. State Department Middle East negotiator and currently a senior fellow at the Carnegie Endowment for International Peace. We reached him in Washington.

0: The governing body of international cricket has told Cricket Canada that's not cricket. Last month, the International Cricket Council, or ICC, froze Cricket Canada's funding and gave the organization 6 months to fix what it called serious problems with governance and financial oversight within the organization. If it didn't fix those problems, it would lose the funding permanently. That same week, gunshots were fired at the home of Cricket Canada's newly elected president in Surrey, BC. Police say the incident is believed to be linked to extortion, and it's not the first time a senior figure within the organization has had their home targeted. Now, after a board meeting in India yesterday, the ICC says those issues remain unresolved, so Cricket Canada's membership is suspended. The suspension follows a Fifth Estate investigation that uncovered allegations of corruption, financial mismanagement, and alleged attempts by senior figures to fix parts of matches. Those accused have denied any wrongdoing. Stephen D'Souza has been covering the story for the Fifth Estate, and he's in Toronto.
1: Stephen, what will this suspension mean for Cricket Canada?
2: Well, it means a couple of things depending how involved you are in cricket. So for the national team players, actually, it should mean that things will continue to go as normal. They'll still get funding from the ICC directly. They'll still be able to play in ICC-sanctioned tournaments. The only difference now is that the ICC will control how the money is spent. And the difference comes for the administrators, the board members, for the COO, the CFO. They will no longer be paid. They will no longer get any funding directly. All their work is essentially being cut off and will now be run by the ICC.
1: There have been a quick succession of developments following your reporting that the state's work on this. Last month, Cricket Canada was given 6 months to get things in order on its own. But what happened, let our listeners know, over the last few weeks to bring us to this point and this suspension?
2: It's not clear exactly what took place. The ICC did send Cricket Canada a letter, and they listed a number of things that had happened that put Cricket Canada in breach. But these are issues that go back to a year ago when Cricket Canada hired a CEO. They didn't post the job anywhere. They just pointed somebody to the role. But this is a person who is under police investigation in Alberta for allegedly stealing money from a local cricket organization, hundreds of thousands of dollars. And just before police announced criminal charges against this individual, Cricket Canada made him CEO, and they gave him a contract that was incredibly protective for the employee. It basically said that if he was fired for any reason other than a criminal conviction related to his job, he would get his full five-year contract paid out. But then also on the fiscal side, they gave a number of examples of where Cricket Canada was providing inaccurate information and just financial statements that hadn't been audited. And so there's just a long list of things that had been building up for quite a while.
1: And then the other allegations that you're reporting talked about, that there is some sort of alleged involvement with the Bishnoi gang, concerns on that front. You had players that you don't name, obviously, to protect their safety, who were worried about being targeted. Have you spoken to those sources? How are they reacting to these changes?
2: Yeah, we've heard from a couple of sources who are quite thankful for our work. There was allegations that people were being threatened by others claiming to be members of the Bishnoi gang, and that allegations that that organized crime was influencing who was selected for the national team. And the allegation was that they would be picking players that they wanted in order to fix parts of matches so that illegal syndicates could be betting on these matches and making a lot of money. And we do know that from the World Cup back in February, that Canada's captain of the national team, Dilpreet Bajwa, is being investigated by the ICC's anti-corruption unit for potential match fixing in Canada's game against New Zealand. And so the people we've spoken to are quite happy.

0: that all of these issues are now out in the open.
1: And is it just in Canada, or is there a vulnerability globally in the sport to corruption? And certainly other sports are vulnerable as well. But in this case, is it elsewhere as well?
0: Cricket, unfortunately, has had a pretty dark history when it comes to allegations of match fixing and the influence of organized crime. And even in India and Pakistan and England, some of the biggest countries in the world playing the game have been beset by these scandals in the past. But for the most part, a lot of it had been cleaned up in recent years. And part of it was a lot of legitimate money had come into the game. And so when players are getting paid well, they're less likely to be enticed by organized crime to do something wrong. But what's happened is that these bookies and people looking to fix matches have turned their attention to smaller countries like Canada. They're called associate members within the cricket world. So, you know, players on the national team for Canada, a lot of them have full-time jobs. They don't play cricket full-time. So they are more susceptible to influence from outside forces who may be offering them money, maybe, you know, inviting them to fancy parties or giving them a sense of a lifestyle that they've only ever dreamed of.
1: And is there a sense from the people you've been speaking with for your reporting, Stephen, that Canadian officials could or should be doing more?
0: We've been in touch with Sport Canada throughout our reporting leading up to our documentary, and we know that they had frozen their funding to Cricket Canada, but it was only about $80,000, which is not a large amount in the overall scheme of things. And so they had frozen that amount, and they had given Cricket Canada a list of criteria that they needed to meet in order to get that funding back. And Cricket Canada, it seems, didn't do any of that. And that's actually something the ICC pointed out when they froze the funding last month. They said to Cricket Canada, look, we've seen what your government agency has said to you, and it doesn't seem like you're doing any of it. So this is just another thing to add to the list of reasons why we find you in breach and why we're going to take these steps. Mm-hmm. And so, you know, when we asked the federal government, will you take any steps like this to take over or run the sporting organization, they said it's beyond their mandate.
1: I've known you for a long time, and I know you have loved cricket for a long time. You play as well. When you do this kind of reporting, though, you know, people who love the game, it's personal for them, whether they know about these issues or not. So what kind of reaction is there from, you know, others who are playing in their communities casually or, you know, love to watch?
0: Yeah, I think, you know, in whatever city you are in the country, especially around Toronto or Vancouver and places like that, you'll see people playing cricket on the weekends. You'll see fields filled with players. I think, you know, it's especially interesting with the Soccer World Cup coming up right now. We see how Canada, the grassroots has grown and homegrown talent has been able to build up. We have that same kind of talent for cricket in this country. And at the grassroots, there is that interest. There are parents, you know, sacrificing time to put their kids into the sport to help them get to the best level that they can. But everyone, you know, to a person that I talk to says that they're being failed by the people running the sport at the highest levels. And so they feel that Canada could be so much more competitive if not for this mismanagement that they've been seeing. So really it is at the end of the day for so many people about the love of this game and seeing players do well, seeing the sport succeed and seeing Canada succeed.
1: Stephen, I'm glad we could speak. Thank you for this.
0: My pleasure. Thank you for having me.
2: Stephen D'Souza is co-host of the CBC News program, The Fifth Estate. We reached him in Toronto.

0: 269 years ago, a young British soldier scratched out some instructions in a little notebook. He had an idea that he thought might help cut down the cases of dysentery that his fellow troops were suffering on campaigns. The fact that his remedy would also get them buzzed was a welcome side benefit. The instructions were a recipe for beer, and the soldier's name was George Washington. Like, as in the George Washington, not just some guy named George Washington. Fast forward to today, when the New York Public Library has commissioned a local brewery to recreate Washington's tipple for the 250th anniversary of the United States Declaration of Independence. We reached Tara Hankinson, the co-founder of the Talea Beer Company in Bronxville, New York.
1: Tara, how did this request come to you?
2: I received a form through the website that was part of the New York Public Library's team reaching out, and they wanted to bring a historical beer to life. And that was the beginning of it.
1: And so when they say it's not just a beer,

0: It's George Washington's recipe, and it's actually 269 years old. What is the thing that flashes in your brain as they say that?
1: Quality control. There wasn't a lot of precision in brewing here back in the day. Not a lot of sanitation, not a lot of refrigeration. Most of all, I was curious as we started talking about it, realizing I had no idea the amount of archival documents they have and how many people are on their team just, sorting through all of these historical artifacts. So it was really exciting to learn about it and then, of course, to bring it to life.
0: But what surprised you most about what you learned about how he came to write this recipe down?
1: So my understanding and what we learned about was that this was part of a journal he had carried, and it was a recipe he was writing down for someone on his team to make homebrew. As a home brewer in my past, I thought that was pretty wild to imagine, George Washington jotting down a recipe to fuel his troops or his team. But actually seeing the recipe in person, it is in such pristine condition for an almost 300-year-old document that was carried around in a, I don't know, a wool pocket or something.
0: And the recipe itself is quite short. What were the challenges, as you took it in, jotted down what it is they were using? What did you know was going to be the tricky part?
1: So we have an amazing brewing team. Our head of production is a trained chef, Eric Brown, and so he's very interested in historical American cuisine. And when we reviewed the recipe together, one of the biggest challenges is how lo-fi brewing beer was back in, 250 years ago versus now. So the raw ingredients, when you would brew beer or really make anything, you're just working with what is within arm's reach or what's easily accessible. And at that point in time, the easiest, most accessible fermentable sugar was molasses, but it's not the molasses we think of today. Back then, it was completely unrefined. It wasn't the perfect silky product we have today. And then also just the process in itself. So at that point, it's basically steeping some hops and other grains in hot water, adding molasses, and pitching yeast. Now, bringing yeast into the brewing process is one of the most precise, important steps in brewing. But back then, it was basically take a scoop of whatever yeast you're using for making bread and put it in the bucket or the tub and let it do its thing without temperature control or pressurization. So very different.
0: Did you think, Tara, before you got that call from the library that you had this much in common with George Washington?
1: No, but I think that brewing and local craft beer as a local movement, we are very connected to our suppliers. In his era, anything you're cooking or brewing with, you're carrying around if you're on the move, or you're meeting the people who are farming those ingredients. And so, in that way, I think it's pretty charming to read a recipe that's scrappy and simple, but also just working with what's available to you.
0: And what did it taste like when you took that first sip?
1: Well, it's much lower ABV than a traditional or accessible beer nowadays. So
0: The alcohol
1: closer
0: content, yeah.
1: to the alcohol content, right? So without bitterness from hops, because the recipe isn't prescribing to boil hops, which is what adds bitterness to a beer, and without the heat that you get from alcohol, it's a pretty sweet tasting beer. And I don't mean sweet like a rosé can be fruity and sweet. It actually has residual sugar, so it tastes a little bit sugary. The biggest prevailing character in it is the fermentable sugar being molasses. And for us, there are styles of beer that are contemporary that we brew today that have that same malt forward or fermentable sugar forward flavor. I think it tastes a lot like an oatmeal cookie without the raisins. I actually liked it.
0: How are people reacting to that original one, George Washington's recipe, and the one that you've made for wider release? What's it like watching people take those sips?
1: A lot of the same reactions.

0: as my homebrew recipes, which was actually not bad, or indisputably beer. So I think that the story sells it. Sharing the story of the beers we make is usually what is helping people connect with the product. And I think that there's so much excitement and energy at the New York Public Library around this anniversary and looking back at the last 250 years of America, that, you know, people are excited to try products that are in honor of that.
1: Tara, good to speak with you. Thank you.
0: Thank you so much. Pleasure to speak with you too.
2: We reached Tara Hankinson, the co-founder of the Talea Beer Company in Bronxville, New York.

0: You see it rise in silhouette as it crests the hill, a black behemoth, sinister even in daylight, belching out clouds of sulfurous smoke that blot out the sun. As it approaches, as inexorably as a hungry crocodile, you see the number above the windshield, 666. And as you anxiously clutch your towel and bucket hat, the bus pulls up beside you, and its doors open like leathery bat wings.
1: Climb aboard, mortal, and join us on a trip to hell. A trip from which you will not return. Excuse me, sorry about that, allergy season. What I was saying was you will not return until 3:30, because that's when we're heading back. And I brought extra sunscreen in case you forgot.
0: Yeah, it's just the bus to hell, and you're pretty excited to get there so you can have some ice cream and read the latest Dan Brown book. So you get on. I know what you're thinking, Chris. They will have Dan Brown books in hell, but they won't have ice cream. Well, I'm not talking about the Netherworld. I'm talking about HE Single Hockey Stick, Hell, Poland, a seaside resort city which relies to some extent on tourism. And so, as a gimmick, it used to lean into the hell with two L's thing by referring to the bus route from Krakow to hell as the highway to hell and giving that route the number 666. But a few years ago, after some pushback, including from a religious group in Poland that accused the bus company of spreading Satanism, that number got changed to 669, a number that has no special meaning at all. Did you say something? No? Thought you did. Anyway, if you were relieved about that number change, I have bad news. The number of the beast is once again the number of the bus. The company FlixBus has taken the route over and decided to restore the original route number as a fun marketing thing, not an unfun demonic thing. And if that kind of thing doesn't offend you, if it actually appeals to you, well then, I'll see you in hell. You're soul cuffing with Bus to Beelzebub.

0: Soul Coughing with Bus to Beelzebub.
1: We're going to take a short break now. When we return, we'll hear from a Vancouver man who says when he bought the highest priced FIFA tickets available, he was expecting to have the best view of the game. He won't.
0: And a lot to celebrate. 40 years after it was shot at a tailgate party outside a Judas Priest concert in Maryland, the documentary Heavy Metal Parking Lot remains an unlikely cult classic. And its creators tell us they're as surprised as anyone. Stay tuned. I'm Chris Howden.
1: And I'm Neil Kirksall.

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0: The CBC News is next. Coming up in an hour, it's Ideas with Nala Ayed.
5: Ideas is now 60 years old, so we're featuring listeners whose lives were changed by the program, like a doctor who transformed her work after hearing a show about traffic jams. Coming up on Ideas.
6: From CBC News, The World This Hour, I'm Kaz Bovin. RCMP in northern Saskatchewan are responding to an active shooter in Pelican Narrows. The community is about 500 kilometers northeast of Saskatoon. Pelican Narrows residents are being told to shelter in place and are warned not to share images of police on social media. Mounties say the suspect is unknown, but is described as wearing all black clothing, a face covering, and was last seen traveling on foot. There are no reports of casualties. The northern Saskatchewan community of Pelican Narrows has recently been grappling with rising rates of violent crime. Canadian universities are slipping in the global rating of post-secondary schools. This year's report from the Center for World University Rankings found that only the University of Toronto is holding steady on its list. As Sheehan Desjardins tells us, experts are pointing to a number of factors dragging Canadian schools down.
7: Ranking is important, but it's not everything.
8: As many of Canada's top schools slip in the global rankings, according to a new report, Mehdi Bissiri is not overly surprised. He is with Apply Board, a group that helps pair international students with post-secondary institutions.
7: A lot of faculty or research-based universities need talent, and that talent tend to come outside of Canada, which we don't attract. We haven't attracted them in the past 3 years.
8: Bissiri says federal cuts to the number of international students entering the country is one of the major reasons for the lower ranking. The Center for World University Rankings grades on education, employability, faculty, and research.
7: I think what Canada needs to focus on Canada brand, which has taken a huge hit.
8: Still, Bissiri says he thinks it's not that Canada's education is getting worse, it's just standing still while others are improving. Sheehan Desjardins, CBC News, Toronto.
6: CBC News has obtained a draft version of the federal government's artificial intelligence strategy. The document is titled AI for All. It outlines how Ottawa intends to integrate the technology into people's lives, including providing free AI literacy training for all Canadians by 2031. The draft also mentions plans to introduce a consumer privacy law and modernize online safety. The final version has not yet been released and may be subject to change. Last week, Prime Minister Mark Carney said the strategy will be published this week. U.S. President Donald Trump says Israel and Hezbollah have agreed to dial back fighting. That's after Iran announced it would halt negotiations with the U.S. unless Israel ended its escalating military operation in Lebanon. Katie Nicholson reports.
9: In a post on social media, Donald Trump says he's had productive and good calls with Israel and Hezbollah, and that Israel has agreed to turn its troops back. It's a reversal for Benjamin Netanyahu, who earlier had ordered fresh strikes on the southern suburbs of the Lebanese capital, where it is targeting Iranian proxy military group Hezbollah. Trump also claims he had a very good call with Hezbollah, which agreed that all shooting will stop and that, quote, Israel will not attack them and they will not attack Israel. This comes after Iranian officials said they would end indirect peace talks with the U.S. because of Israeli strikes on Lebanon, which it called a violation of the U.S.-Iran ceasefire agreement. Trump followed up with a second post that insisted talks are continuing at a rapid pace with the Islamic Republic of Iran. Katie Nicholson, CBC News, Washington.
6: Toronto.

0: Police say they've made the largest seizure of counterfeit soccer jerseys in Canadian history, worth more than $3.5 million. Deputy Police Chief Robert Johnson says the merchandise was found during a search of a warehouse in Mississauga, Ontario.
1: This was a large-scale operation designed to exploit fans and take advantage of their love for sports.
0: Police say the goods were being sold to retailers, and they're continuing to investigate if some are left on the market. Two men were arrested and charged with fraud-related offenses. It comes less than 2 weeks before Toronto hosts the first of six matches for the FIFA World Cup. That's your World This Hour. For news anytime, visit our website, cbcnews.ca. For CBC News, I'm Kaz Bovin.
2: Hi there, I'm meteorologist Ashley Brawweiler. Chance of showers or flurries will hang around tonight for the coast of Labrador through to the Avalon with northwest winds between 20 to 40 kilometers per hour. Cloudy periods tomorrow with the chance of a few showers. Very slim chance that there may be a few rumbles of thunder in the mix there for central and western Newfoundland. Highs will sit between 5 to 11 degrees. Generally cloudy with the chance of scattered showers for Labrador with highs between 7 to 15 degrees, coolest for the southeast. And then we finally see a change in the pattern Wednesday and return to seasonable temperatures.
3: Hello again and welcome back. I'm Neil Kirksall.
4: And I'm Chris Howden. This is As It Happens, the Monday edition, part two. Coming up.
3: Love all. Much remains to be seen about Serena Williams' return to tennis, but her competitors are already making one thing clear. Playing with a legend could only mean good things for their sport.
4: Kronk caller, inspired by the brewer who's recreating George Washington's recipe for beer, will remember a Calgarian's effort to brew a mysterious 17th century drink called Kronk.
3: And the keys to their success, an orchestra performing the music of La La Land loses its keyboard player to illness, but a member of the audience puts the sustain pedal to the metal. Stay tuned.
4: It's another setback for a group of female police officers in British Columbia. For years, the women have alleged that they faced gender and sexual orientation-based discrimination, including harassment and bullying in several municipal police forces across the province. But their hopes of settling their grievances through a class-action lawsuit were shut down last year when the province's Supreme Court ruled that the claims are individual disputes that should be handled by labor arbitrators. And now, to the officers' disappointment, the Provincial Court of Appeal has upheld that ruling. Lauren Phillips is a former police officer with the New Westminster Police Department. She's also one of six representative plaintiffs in the still uncertified lawsuit. We reached her in Delta, BC.
3: Lauren, were you prepared for this decision?
5: Well, Neil, I think nobody could be prepared for a decision that would be disappointing in the overall scheme of things. However, we knew that there were going to be hurdles and obstacles in this fight, in this battle, but we do see this as a marathon, not a sprint. And we know that the fight is still on. And ultimately, at this point, it's just a reassessment and a reevaluation of what our tactics will be. And we're prepared to move forward and continue the fight.
3: As much as you can share, Lauren, because there is pending litigation, I know, what did you and your fellow officers experience on the job that made you want to take up this fight?
5: We entered this profession wanting to help the public, wanting to protect people. However, we did not sign up for a profession that left us vulnerable in the workplace and exposed us to significant harassment, discrimination, and our tactic and our game plan for moving forward is simply to address the fact that this is a systemic issue. We have ascertained significant support from men and women alike that have said this is a massive issue in police agencies that still continues to go on until this day, until present.
3: How is that possible still? I know people, I mean, they know the realities of the world, but they also believe that or hope that there's that progress has been made, at least in this area. You're saying that in your experience, it has not. Why?

0: Is it still happening?
1: It's still happening because the individuals that are committing these offenses and that are targeting people are completely insulated. So the higher up you go, the more insulated you become. This has been going on for decades, and this has been acknowledged by the Court of Appeal and the Court of Public Opinion. And it was indicated that they do feel horrible that we have encountered these things. But unfortunately, the system is what we are fighting, and it is designed to ultimately fail us.
0: Chief Justice Leonard Marchand, to let our listeners know, said that, you know, and recognized there were compelling arguments and that municipalities failed to address a, quote, poisoned police culture, unquote. But ultimately, he found that it should be up to labor arbitrators and not the courts to handle these disputes under union contracts. How do you respond to that part of the decision, that this is a labor dispute and not something for the courts?
1: You know, it's hard. It's, again, there is a lot of deferral of blame, passing the blame, people trying to avoid having the finger pointed at them. We obviously understand that there are processes and protocols that need to be followed in unionized environments, but I don't think a lot of the public realizes that when you are in a unionized police agency, a municipal police agency, those union members are your colleagues. They are constables, they are corporals, they are sergeants, they are staff sergeants that are potentially looking to get promoted. And it is so incredibly toxic and debilitating when you realize that your mental health and your physical well-being is being utilized by people for their own advantage.
0: So fighting this in court, even if you wanted changes to the labor aspect of things, fighting it in court, what would that give people who are fighting for this kind of change, that just what this decision is dictating would not?
1: It would give them a leg to stand on, I feel. And I think, again, one of the biggest things is that we need to address the fact that this is a legislative decision. So we are going to be pursuing the legislature, and this isn't about us not having a backbone or being, you know, quote unquote, snowflakes. We are strong women that entered this career specifically to defend people and risk our lives every single day that we put that vest on. We're just the tip of the spear. We've had upwards of, I believe the last time it was discussed, it was upwards of 300 members, 300 other women that have joined. You know, look at the facts. Yet we still have to battle the law, which is part of the process and the procedure, and we respect that. But we're still determined to affect change because we know that the people that come after us, the women that come after us, deserve that.
0: What would you say to women who might come after you, who are considering careers in policing, but are concerned about what they're hearing and wondering if it is, in fact, the right place for them?
1: If I were to be so candid, I would say consider your choice very cautiously. Do your due diligence. You know, I know a number of us have said we wouldn't want our daughters, our sisters, our mothers going into environments like this where you see the mental deterioration occur. Some people have wonderful careers and, you know, will shake their heads and shrug their shoulders at what I'm saying. And that's for them to have their own opinion. But if it were up to me, I would sit down and tell that individual, that woman, you know, to really cautiously think about the decision moving into a profession that you're not afraid of the people necessarily you deal with on the street, but you're more so afraid of the people that are in your workplace.
0: Lauren, I appreciate this. Thank you.
1: No problem whatsoever.
2: Lauren Phillips is a former officer with the New Westminster Police Department and a representative plaintiff in an uncertified class action lawsuit that alleges discrimination in municipal police forces in BC. We reached her in Delta.

0: There is no doubt that anti-Semitism is a problem in Canada. According to Jewish advocacy group B'nai B'rith, the number of anti-Semitic incidents, including violent incidents, is on the rise. Everything from shootings at synagogues to attacks on visibly Jewish people. Today, Conservative leader Pierre Poilievre called on the Prime Minister to apologize, quote, to the Jewish community for the violence, the terror, and the fear that his party and his government have allowed to happen over the last decade, unquote. He made that call as Mark Carney prepared to share his government's plan for combating anti-Semitism in the country, which the Prime Minister says is at levels not seen since the Second World War. For the record, here's some of what Mr. Carney said this evening at Holy Blossom Temple in Toronto.
1: Last October, Evan Solomon and I, and others, we attended the opening of the Chabad Jewish Center at the University of Ottawa. Remember that? Lovely sunny day. This student center was made possible by the philanthropy of one of Canada's leading entrepreneurs, Harley Finkelstein, who as a student had benefited from the teachings and the friendship and hospitality of Rabbi Chaim Boyarsky. And the rabbi remains at the heart of Jewish student life at that university. It was a joyous event, otherwise joyous event, but it occurred under heavy police presence, and it was interrupted by angry shouts of some passersby. Only a few weeks later, I would next see Rabbi Boyarsky on a bitterly cold Sunday afternoon in December as we lit the first menorah candle at Ottawa City Hall and mourned the victims of Bondi Beach, which included his friend and Chabad colleague, Rabbi Eli Schlanger. The pain, the threats, the fears can appear relentless. The horror and shame are global. Our actions must be local. And they start. They start with clearly admitting that Canada's civic compact is failing Jewish Canadians. And they extend to all Canadians, recognizing that if that covenant fails one of our communities, it fails us all.
0: For the record, Prime Minister Mark Carney sharing his plan to combat rising anti-Semitism and hate in Canada.

0: It's easy to make impetuous decisions in the Ticketmaster trenches. You're in the virtual waiting room with a certain strict budget in mind, and then suddenly you're in the queue, and by the time you get through and you see the prices, you freak out. It all goes out the window. But at least you know exactly what you're signing up for and paying for. Well, some FIFA World Cup ticket purchasers say they aren't getting what they paid for. Payam Sabs Meydoni bought what he thought were good seats for a Canada-Switzerland match in Vancouver.
1: Obviously, we're big soccer fans. My son, like, big soccer fan. So we were looking to get FIFA tickets for sure because it's in Vancouver. We don't have to travel. And we didn't get in the first two draws. And the third one happened. They gave me, like, this window. You can log in, buy your tickets. And I logged in. I have seconds to decide. And there is Canada-Switzerland tickets available. It's just Category 1. The ticket price... pretty high. It's like $980 per ticket. And I'm like, okay, this is category one. I'm going to get at least a good seat. And it's a once in a lifetime experience. So let's do this. I get the tickets. We're all happy about it until I think it was last week or 2 weeks ago that we got the email and they actually assigned the seats to us. And I looked at the seats, and because we go to Whitecaps games, I know the layout of the stadium, and it's right behind the goals. And it's in the lower bowl, which they said Category 1 is going to be there, but it's like one of the probably lowest price tickets that you can get to a Whitecaps game. So that was very disappointing to me, that I paid this much price for those tickets, and we're getting a seat that's

0: I don't know. I wouldn't say it's definitely not category one. Two, even that one is probably a stretch. I would have liked to have a lot more transparency. You could choose the seats. Like, you can, if I want to pay more for a much better seat, then I can look at it and make a decision and do that instead of, like, that snap decision that I have to make suddenly. Soccer is a sport that a lot of people in Canada, like, over the world, for sure, like, and in Canada, they love it. It's becoming a more important thing for this city as well. These are the things that create disappointments, like, and there needs to be some benefit for the people living here.
1: Payam Sabzmidoni speaking with the CBC's Troy Charles.

0: 40 years ago yesterday, outside an arena in suburban Maryland near Washington, D.C., hundreds of kids gathered to party before the night's big rock show. Opening band, Dokken, and headliners, Judas Priest.
1: Who are you here to see tonight?
2: Judas Priest!
3: Judas Priest is the best.
4: Uh-huh.
3: Always has been, always
4: has been.
1: How about Dokken? How's anybody feel about
5: that? Dokken sucks!
0: The scene is a very particular slice of life from the teenage wasteland of the 80s. There are muscle cars and spandex, sleeveless t-shirts emblazoned with animal prints and band logos, and kids with mullets playing air guitar and drinking cans of Budweiser. It could be any night in any arena parking lot anywhere in North America. The only difference is this one was captured on camera and turned into a scrappy 16-minute long documentary called Heavy Metal Parking Lot.
3: I'm David Helby. I'm 20 years old. Ready to rock.
6: Party!
7: Priest is number one in heavy metal, man. And then who comes next? Iron Maiden, man.
8: What would you say if you saw Rob Halford right now?
9: I'd jump his bones.
0: Over the course of the past four decades, Heavy Metal Parking Lot has achieved cult classic status. Rolling Stone named it one of the best music documentaries of all time. It inspired an exhibit at the University of Maryland, and legend has it was a favorite on the VCR in Nirvana's tour bus. Last night, there was a 40th anniversary screening at the American Film Institute in Silver Springs, Maryland. In attendance were some of the subjects of the documentary, now in their 50s and 60s, as well as Heavy Metal Parking Lot filmmakers Jeff Krulik and John Hain. We reached them both in Silver Springs, Maryland.
10: Jeff, I'll start with you. You're back last night, 40 years to the day after you were in that parking lot, not shooting this time, but taking it all in, watching it. What was that like for you?
11: Well, it was very surreal and wonderful and just a whole mixed bag of emotion because, you know, if it wasn't for having this footage, I don't remember that day. But I just can't believe our good fortune that we were able to capture what we did and that we could still be celebrating it with over 400 people who attended, sell-out crowd to watch it.
10: I suspect some of the participants in the film might not remember that day had you not captured it. just a hunch. But yes. John, for you, what was that like, that sold out crowd in that space?
12: Well, it certainly was pretty remarkable because we screened the film almost at the exact same time and date and year, 40 years later, that we were out in the parking lot with our video cameras conducting the interviews to make Heavy Metal Parking Lot. Just came kind of full circle, really, 40 years later.
10: How would you say, Jeff, the folks who found this film and love this film, how would you describe their level of devotion to it?
11: I just don't even know where to begin because these people, they took it upon themselves. I mean, this whole was a grassroots thing. It's just, we stopped screening it in like 1990, you know, 4 years after we made it. We literally said, that's it. We just put it on the shelf. We gave out copies on VHS to anybody who asked for one, but it just from the tape trade, and people just know the lines. They, you know, these what people said on camera, even just for a few moments, are these iconic expressions that people will quote. It's like almost like a language. It's like a code, you know, that people have saying these lines that people said in the film. You know, it's kind of like,

0: folks again, some of them at least.
1: We've gotten to connect with them over the years. Some of these folks we've met before. As we said, we had what we call our heavy metal parking lot alumni, folks actually show up at our screening last night. We had 8 or 10 people who were in the video. So we're grateful to see them in the flesh 40 years later. They are all grown up and responsible adults, and they're great people, and they really embrace and celebrate.
2: We're 40 years older, too. We weren't exactly, you know, we were accomplished veteran filmmakers then. You know, we were just starting out. You know, our questioning wasn't very enlightened. We were just not, you know, what we were asking pretty, you know, inane questions, and just not being very sophisticated, which is kind of what the charm is, maybe, that it still has this currency because it was, like you said, unfiltered. It's unfiltered for us, too.
0: Yeah.
2: We didn't have any agenda when we went there.
0: What have you learned all these years later about why you think this film still means so much to so many people?
2: It just somehow has this archetypal, you know, appeal that people see themselves there, or they know people that were there. I've always said you either were at that concert or you sat next to someone in homeroom who was at that concert, and you just know it by osmosis. And, you know, here and for now, people look at it. Last night we had people who still had never seen it. And so for me, it's like, I feel like this thing is in public domain practically, and it's all over YouTube, and people just, you know, but there's always this competition for eyeballs and, you know, attention, especially these days.
0: And John, what in terms of talking to people now, if you were to go into a parking lot and try to do this, I mean, the differences between people now and then in terms of, you know, when you're interviewing them, what would you say you've learned about that?
1: I think there's a big difference because everybody is self-conscious and self-aware right now where they weren't back then. For us to go, everybody these days is used to someone pulling out a phone and taking a picture or making a video recording, and they're willing to almost perform for the camera. When back then, it was a novelty to bring a camera out, and I think they were kind of amazed and astounded that a camera crew or news crew or whatever they thought we were would show up in a parking lot and be interviewed. So they embraced that, though, and they gave us some great interviews, great unfiltered interviews, and it just became a really unique experience and a time capsule. And I think at that point, we didn't realize it at the time. We were documenting the phenomenon known as fandom, which is just, you know, the embrace of a band and rock and roll and all that. And that, you know, that still exists to this day. That's a universal thing that still exists to this day. And you can still go out into a concert arena parking lot and still get the same level of excitement and energy and youthful exuberance and rock and roll craziness that we experienced 40 years ago in the heavy metal parking lot.
0: Well, John, Jeff, I'm glad we could speak. Thank you both for this.
2: Oh, God. Thank you, Neil. Thank you so much.
1: Thank you.
3: Jeff Krulik and John Hain are the filmmakers of Heavy Metal Parking Lot. We reached them in Silver Springs, Maryland.

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You can also find and follow As It Happens wherever you get your podcasts.

0: has to unite members of her own party and get herself a seat in the legislature. This weekend, the former federal MP won a leadership contest in which she secured just 51% of the vote after a campaign filled with personal attacks and splits along ideological lines. But now that the votes have settled, Ms. Finlay says there's plenty of room in the Conservative tent.
1: We are going to welcome everyone who likes our vision for the future. So I've had people who've been voting NDP for years come up and say they want to be part of it, and I've welcomed them. So it really doesn't matter whether you voted NDP, Liberal, United, or back in the day, Socred, or for the Conservatives before. It's about, like I said, moving forward. And my vision is one of more prosperity, more use of our resources, better alliances with our neighboring provinces, and cutting the cost of government in the sense of more efficiencies, that sort of thing, and taking a good core review when we form government of the finances, of legislation.
2: But your website said, let me be clear, Liberals are not taking over our Conservative Party, not on my watch. So can you appeal to a wide enough electorate, to a broader electorate beyond your party members?
1: Absolutely, because I believe that most people want more hope and opportunity moving forward. I don't think that's so much about political banners as it is about wanting a bright future, wanting less British Columbians leaving our province for opportunities elsewhere. I want people to feel they can stay and thrive here. I want to see that people's paychecks go further. You have to have all parts of government working together in order to deliver.
2: I want to give you a chance to respond to what the NDP put out quickly after your win. A press release came out saying Carolyn Finlay and her supporters in caucus have more in common with Donald Trump's Republicans than they do with Canadian Conservatives. And they called you the most extreme and divisive leader of a major political party in BC history. How do you respond to that?
1: We are not the extremists. They are the extremists. They're ideological extremists, and they have had very radical policies that have hurt British Columbia, in my view. It is just silly to compare any Canadian politician to Americans because we have a completely different system, and it is not the way we operate here in Canada. This is just a form of propaganda.
2: You don't see your type of populism as reminiscent of Donald Trump's populism?
1: Not at all. I'm a Canadian, born and bred. We have our own way of doing things here.
0: That is the next leader of the BC Conservative Party, Carolyn Finlay. She was talking to Michelle Elliott, guest host of the Early Edition in Vancouver.

0: How do you conduct a book tour when you're legally prevented from talking about or even being in the presence of your own published work? Well, Meta whistleblower Sarah Wynne Williams is still finding a way to speak volumes. On the weekend, she was scheduled to appear on a panel at the UK's Hay Festival. But because of legal action from Meta, she was advised not to say a word. So she sat on stage in silence as the hour-long discussion went on around her. She was unable even to nod or shake her head. The former Facebook executive's book is called Careless People, and Meta has secured an emergency legal order preventing her from publicly discussing what she wrote. The company has called the book false and defamatory. She could be fined $50,000 every time she violates that order. Her lawyer, Ravi Nayak, can speak, and did, to Justin Webb on the BBC's Today program this morning.
1: Firstly, thank you for having me on. And secondly, I'm sorry that my client can't be on. There are things I would like to say about my client, particularly how brave she is and speak to her integrity. And there's lots I'd like to say about Meta and how they've treated my client. But as you point to, Meta has received this arbitration award in California in the US, which extends not just to her, but to her agents, of which I'm one. And that award prevents me from saying anything disparaging about Meta. And it prevents me or my client from promoting.

0: writing her memoir.
1: Right, so if I ask you about the book, you can't, I'm not going to, but just tell me, if were I to ask you to promote the book now on air, you would have to say, I can't.
0: I would have to say, if I were to promote the book, my client, not me, my client could face punitive financial damages as a result. And it's not a hypothetical threat. This is, in writing, Meta have said they considered my client's attendance at the Hay Festival a breach of this interim award, and that they would seek sanctions if she were to disparage Meta or denigrate Meta in any way or to promote the book.
1: What Meta say is that this isn't them trying to silence her. It is the arbitration decision, and it was the arbitrator, not Meta, who issued this interim ruling, and it is an interim ruling, isn't it, which says she shouldn't make disparaging or critical comments about Meta. And they say that is because the case that they have is that the book is false and defamatory, and because of that, it is fair that the arbitration finding is kept to.
0: Well, I'd say a few things back to that. Firstly, my client has laboured very hard for more than a year now under this award. So she has kept to the spirit and the letter of this award. It's very difficult to do so in circumstance where Meta consider her proximity to a copy of the book to be a breach, which is not hypothetical. It's what Meta have said. Her being in the vicinity of the book is an act of promotion. Secondly, if they consider the book to be false and defamatory, given my client's based in England, why have they not brought defamation proceedings? It's quite an obvious answer to that, that the book is true. My client has an absolute defence to any allegation that the book is defamatory. And thirdly, this is arbitration proceedings to do with a historic employment contract. I've worked in this area for a long time. Never in my life have I faced a circumstance where my client cannot speak about her truth, and I, as her lawyer, cannot speak on behalf of my client.
2: Lawyer Ravi Nayak talking to the BBC's Justin Webb this morning.

0: Serena Williams never officially said she was retiring, just that she was, quote, evolving away from professional tennis. Still, we all thought we knew what she meant until today when she announced she was evolving back. At 44 years old, the 23-time Grand Slam singles champion will be returning to tennis after a four-year break. Next Monday, she'll make her return at the Queen's Club Grass Court Tournament in London. And she won't be alone. She'll reportedly be playing doubles alongside Victoria Mboko, the star 19-year-old from Canada. A few days ago, before the news broke, Vicky Mboko was asked about the possibility of playing with Serena Williams. Here's what she said.
1: I'm very happy. Me and Serena have stayed in touch, which is really, really nice because, I really look up to her. And I mean, the fact that she even knows me is very, it's very exciting. But other than that, I don't really have much to say. I think the moment is all up to her. And when she's ready to come back, it's up to her.
0: Vicky Mboko talking to reporters at the French Open this week. Longtime Canadian tennis reporter and commentator Stephanie Miles has interviewed Serena Williams throughout her career. She's in Paris for the French Open, and that's where we reached her.
2: Stephanie, it's certainly not a done deal yet, but for Mboko, 19 years old, to have to be weighing this right now, how do you think you'd be feeling?
3: She's had a lot of firsts and a lot of new and a lot of never done this before over the first year of her career, really. I think she will have a great time with it, and it's doubles. And there's really no stake other than she gets to have a chance to play with a player that she greatly admires. And that's an opportunity she probably never thought she would have.
2: Naomi Osaka, who has beaten Serena Williams, but also admires her, has said that a move like this would be good and would bring more people back to watching tennis. Do you think she's right?
3: I don't know. I think that's a nice thing to say. And it's sort of ironic in a way, because people are probably going to make a big deal about Serena Williams coming back. In the meantime, at the top level of women's tennis, there are just an incredible number of fun, athletic and or attractive.

0: and or outspoken and or, you know, great tennis players that all sort of maybe don't get the attention they might deserve. And so Serena coming along, I hope maybe will draw more attention to the women's game as a whole. Whether she can still play or not is very, very much up in the air.
1: There's so many risks to coming back for athletes at this level. Obviously, you're at the French Open, as our listeners heard. It's certainly not a sedate tournament at this point. How are people reacting? Are they even? Is there even room given what's been happening on the courts?
0: There's literally no room. And so it's sort of interesting that it's come out. And I guess it had sort of leaked out a little bit. So I guess they had to sort of make it official. But really, there's almost no buzz about it because the entire tournament has been completely crazy. I mean, everybody said, oh, we don't want those same two guys winning every tournament all the time. Well, careful what you wish for, because now yeah. It is literally a shootout in the Wild West. And anybody, including Canadian Félix Auger-Aliassime, could win it on the men's side. And who knows on the women's side. So there's so much going on during a major. You know, I'm a little dubious about the timing. It's sort of fallen into the abyss a little bit.
1: Williams has, in describing, you know, why she made this decision, in a statement, she said that, you know, grass has given her some of the most meaningful moments of her career. That decision, first of all, there's a few things to dissect. Why this particular competition? Why Queen's Club?
0: Well, interestingly enough, 4 years ago, I was down in Eastbourne, England, which is a small little coastal town, which had a very lovely tournament, which was then usurped by this bigger one in London. And she decided the summer of 2022 that she was going to come back there after a year away and play doubles. So very similar scenario. She ended up playing singles at Wimbledon, lost in the first round to a rather obscure French woman. And then a couple of months later, she was finished at the US Open. So, you know, I think Wimbledon is obviously the big moment in tennis over the year. And it's the place where she won't have to do as much running because the points are faster. But I think she's certainly looking to play also in the summer and play at the US Open mm-hmm. as well. But it's going to depend on how she does. You know, it right. depends on if she can still play, move. She's almost 45 years old and she's been out for 4 years, more importantly.
1: And picking someone to compete with, like Victoria Mboko, what is going into that decision? She's watching the tapes, watching the tournaments, and making a short list?
0: You know, I don't think it's probably that complicated. I think, again, and I'm rather mercenary about these things, but they are represented by the same agency.
1: Right.
0: And so there's probably a lot of that to it. You know, she's also a black player. I think that's a, you know, a big, and she's an up and comer, and she's also a great kid too. So I think there are a lot of that, but I think mostly it's sort of an agency, you know, agreement and merger. And you know what, it's great for Mboko, but we'll see. You know, I think eventually I would imagine in New York, she would want to play with her sister.
1: Do you think, knowing what you know about how they play, given what you said though, that Serena hasn't been in the, you know, on the court, in this way in 4 years, do you think they could be a team that wins?
0: It's hard to say. I mean, of course, it depends on who else is playing in the tournament. When she returned that summer in 2022 and she played with a player who really didn't play much doubles at all, they won a couple of matches before they lost. Like, it was okay, you know, but it's very, very, very interesting because I'm not even sure that winning is even the goal. Like, it's the result, but it's not necessarily the process. I mean, to play doubles is really just to come back and just get her feet wet out there again.
1: And then the Canadians. Victoria, we've been speaking about Félix Auger-Aliassime. As you mentioned, you'll be watching at the French Open. What do you make of this moment for Canadian tennis?
0: Well, there's not much going on that's really actually all that great at the moment. It's a little bit of a lull. You know, there's the clay court season, which is not necessarily a Canadian favorite because we tend to grow up playing tennis indoors and on hard courts. But this French Open has been so crazy and all of the favorites were either injured and not here or overcome by the ridiculous heat wave that we had here last week. And so there are 9 players still alive now and any one of them could win it. So for Félix, he just has to keep it, you know, in a one match at a time. Don't think about the big picture. Don't think about, oh my God, I could actually win it.

0: the Grand Slam. And I'll tell you what, he did a great job of that today. And the other thing is that the French don't have a horse in this race anymore. And they adopted him a long time ago because of the commonality of the language. And he has a lot of sponsorships here and everything. And he's been working the crowd pretty well, too. So he's going to be hoping for a lot of local French support. And that might help him. You never know.
1: Stephanie, great to speak with you. Thank you.
0: Oh, you're welcome.
2: Stephanie Miles is a Canadian tennis reporter and commentator. We reached her in Paris.

0: It was 50 pounds, cylindrical, and about a foot high. And if that sounds kind of suspicious to you, someone in Stephenville, Newfoundland and Labrador agrees with you. When they found it on a beach, they called the police. And it's a good thing they did, because the rusted object is now suspected to have been a Second World War era explosive. Members of the military detonated the shell on Thursday night, but not before the RCMP had transported it from the beach to their detachment in Stephenville. Nearby residents were warned they might need to evacuate, and Stephenville Mayor Bob Burns said that caused some anxiety in the town.
1: The device was live. It was active ammunition. It didn't really pose as much of a threat as we thought, because it looked like there was no detonation device on it. But by the same token, it was live ammunition. So there are and there will be more discoveries of this type of ammunition in the coming years or months. I guess with global warming and the tides and so on, nobody can deny that, you know, there was a lot of military activity in the area. A lot of ammunition we had. I mean, you can drive down by our golf course and you can see where there were a couple of heavy batteries for artillery. And I guess it was pretty much symptomatic right around Newfoundland during the war. And you know, it's what's happened is, I guess, some of this ammunition now that was there or left there or was dropped into the ocean is now washing up on our shores. So you know, it certainly was a wake up call for us here in the community. Next week, we will be sitting down with the RCMP and some of our local military people and discussing, you know, these type of events and what we can do in the future to lessen the impact that they have on our people and our community.
2: Mayor Burns, I want to ask you, this was found on a beach in St. George's. It was brought to or taken by the RCMP to the detachment in Stephenville, not far from where people live. What do you think of how this all transpired?
1: That was a little bit concerning to me. You know, I know the police are used to dealing with all kinds of stressful situations and everything, but I guess even talking to them and in the future, we'll be saying, you know, maybe it wasn't a great idea to put that in your car and drive over to Stephenville with it. I guess you don't tend to realize how much of a psychological effect or impact it has on people who were told, you know, you may have to leave your home. There's a military device here which may explode or may blow up. So, you know, for the 300 or 400 people who lived immediately close to the RCMP detachment, there was a bit of concern and a bit of anxiety on their part that they may have to leave their homes. Some people did leave their homes and go stay with relatives. You know, so, you know, how this is handled in the future is definitely something we're going to be discussing with the RCMP and, of course, our local military people.
0: Bob Burns is the mayor of Stephenville, Newfoundland and Labrador. He was speaking with the CBC's Bernice Hillier. The RCMP told the CBC that the shell needed to be secured and monitored by police for safety reasons.

Faced with the problem of dank, dirty water, George Washington found his answer not at the bottom of a glass, but a barrel. As we told you earlier, in honor of the United States' 250th birthday, the New York Public Library has arranged for a brewery to recreate a beer based on a recipe written in one of the future president's notebooks during the French and Indian War. It's made with molasses.

0: in boiled water. It's high on sugar and low on alcohol. But a few drinks in, you might find yourself prone to reminiscing about the good old days of 2020, when a Calgary researcher stumbled on a series of old ads for a late 1800s era beverage named Kronk. From our archives, here's that researcher, Paul Ferry, speaking to guest host Duncan McHugh.
1: I was looking through some old Calgary Heralds, because sometimes it's a relaxing thing to do, I guess. And in the local news section, the first word after it said local news was just the word Kronk. So I thought, okay, I've obviously got to look into this. So there was, a news story about, I think, farming or something. Then it says Kronk is good. And then another story about a mechanic doing something or other. And it says drink Kronk. And then Kronk is the drink and Dr. Kronk. So obviously you see these ads and like your mind is immediately becomes obsessed with finding out what this is.
2: And so as you started to search a little bit into what it was, what did you find?
1: Yeah, so I tweeted it out and people started coming back at me with lots of different Kronk facts. So people found the old bottles. There was a local historical society who wrote a big article about who Dr. Kronk was. So, I mean, within hours, I think the internet was on the case.
2: And someone managed to find the recipe, is that right? So do we know what's in it?
1: Yeah, so I think maybe 2 days into this whole saga, a friend of mine down in Lethbridge, Jennifer Davis, found the recipe in an old handbook of American recipes of some sort. So, I mean, it does seem pretty root beery, so it's sassafras and sarsaparilla, chamomile blows, which are apparently just leaves, cinnamon, ginger. You brew them all together, add some green tea for some reason, and then add some molasses and some yeast, and then you got yourself a batch of Kronk.
2: It seems like a pretty vague recipe from what I've read. You know, scent to suit your taste.
1: Yeah, so that's definitely the mystery element. I think that whoever is brewing it will have to wrestle with.
0: From our archives, that was University of Calgary researcher Paul Ferry speaking to As It Happens in 2020. And shortly after that conversation, As It Happens tracked down the brewer who had wrestled with that recipe. Here's Blake Belding, a co-owner of Cold Garden Beverage Company, speaking with guest host Helen Mann after he sampled the mysterious drink.
3: It tastes kind of like a herbal sarsaparilla. It does have a root beery component. I mean, root beer, the base of root beer is sarsaparilla and originally sassafras, which is, it's a very unique aroma and flavor. And so we weren't able to use sassafras, so we used kind of a collection of other herbs to try and get that flavor. So I would say it's like a very herbal, dry root beer. It's not sweet. It's the molasses, the sugar all fermented out, but the undertones of molasses are very present still.
4: Why weren't you able to use sassafras?
3: So we didn't know this at the time, but sassafras is slightly carcinogenic in certain amounts, and it's also used as a precursor for narcotic production. So you're allowed to purchase it and use it at home, but you're not allowed to use it in commercial preparations. So we rushed out and bought 2 pounds of it, and now we're stuck with this poison powder in our ingredients bin, and we don't really know what to do with it.
4: We just heard a clip of Paul Ferry, who first discovered and told us about Kronk in June. How did you first hear about this drink?
3: So somebody just made me aware of Paul's original Twitter post and all the kind of chaos surrounding it. I just kind of found myself thinking, I wish somebody could make Kronk a reality. And then I quickly realized that I was the person that could do that. So away we went.
4: As a brewer, you had the skills and
3: yeah,
4: you had the materials.
3: Exactly.
4: So it sounded pretty vague, the list of ingredients and the proportions and stuff. How did you figure out a recipe?
3: It's vague, but it tells you what to do. You know, it says take 1 pound of this, 4 pounds of this, 1 pound of this, boil it together, add a little bit of this. And so we did exactly what it said, except for the sassafras. And then at the end, it just said sent to preference. And I mean, we didn't really know what to go with. So we just wanted Kronk original and we didn't add anything else to it.
4: So how potent is it in terms of alcohol?
3: It's a 4% alcohol.
4: Right. So kind of like a light beer.
3: Like a lighter beer. Yeah. And we didn't really know what that was going to even look like. We'd never fermented molasses before. And so we just kind of had to roll with it and see how it ended up.
4: I understand you did have a few failed attempts. Can you walk us through some of the test
3: I
4: batches?
3: I would say a few failed attempts. We're not that bad.

0: We did have one disastrous failed attempt, and this is completely my fault. I was working with Paul referenced Jennifer Davis in that clip, and she was giving us some tips on, you know, what type of cinnamon would have been available in the 1800s and certain ingredients. But the one thing we kind of glazed over, didn't talk about, was the molasses, and it turns out that's the most important ingredient. And there's blackstrap molasses, which is a leftover from the sugar making process, and then there's fancy molasses, which is like a tasty, delicious dessert molasses. And that's more like what they would have had back in the 1800s, and they didn't have any of that available in the store, especially 20 gallons of it, which is what I was looking for at the time. So I bought a bunch of blackstrap molasses, and that does not taste very good when you ferment all the sugar out of it. It's left with whatever the blackstrap part is, and it was an undrinkable sludge, as we heard it described many times.
1: So when you replaced that molasses and you finally got this good batch, tell me the moment you tasted it, what you thought.
0: It was just a huge feeling of relief, because at that point we were fielding dozens of phone calls a day, dozens of emails. Everybody around the country and around the world were asking us when and where they can get Kronk. So when we tasted the second batch for the first time and we could tell it was going to be good, it was just the ultimate feeling of relief. Like Dr. Kronk had blessed me himself.
2: From our archives, that was As It Happens guest host Helen Mann talking to Blake Belding about his attempt to recreate a 120-year-old recipe for a drink called Kronk.

0: That's a bit of La La Land in concert conducted by Oscar winner Justin Hurwitz in Sydney, Australia on the weekend. It sounds exactly like you would expect it to, which is actually unexpected considering what had happened earlier in the show. To the audience, everything seemed normal until the first intermission. Behind the scenes, though, there was sheer panic. The orchestra had just lost its keyboard player to illness. So the musicians began to make calls to see if anyone they knew could come to the theater at a moment's notice, but they ran out of time. So in a moment of sheer desperation, Justin Hurwitz walked out on stage and did this.
1: Anybody like an amazing sight reader? You can sight read? Sight read? Okay. You want to join us?
0: As you can hear from the crowd's reaction, a hero emerged, Sterling Nassa, a 21-year-old university student who plays the organ and piano and filled in for the rest of the night. That moment is our sound of the day. Now from the film, here's John Legend with Start a Fire.

0: from the La La Land movie soundtrack, John Legend with Start a Fire. And that will bring us to the end of As It Happens for this Monday, June 1st.
1: As It Happens, we'll be back again for you tomorrow. I'm Neil Kirksaw. Enjoy your evening.
0: And I'm Chris Howden. Good night.
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3: Ideas is now 60 years old, so we're featuring listeners whose lives were changed by the program, like a doctor who transformed her work after hearing a show about traffic jams, coming up on Ideas.
4: From CBC News, The World This Hour, I'm Kaz Bovin. Prime Minister Mark Carney has unveiled Ottawa's new plan to fight anti-Semitism. It comes amid a surge of incidents and attacks targeting Canada's Jewish community. As Olivia Stefanovich reports, the new federal strategy aims to combat hate and bolster protections.
5: The crisis of anti-Semitism in Canada today is specific. It's severe.
6: At the oldest synagogue in Toronto, Prime Minister Mark Carney announced a new ministerial advisory council on rights, equality, and inclusion.
5: The council has a clear mission to combat racism and hate in all their forms.
6: Canadian Identity and Culture Minister Mark Miller will chair the new council. Carney says it will look into the scale and drivers of anti-Semitism, improve research, and guide the federal government's work.
5: So that we can reinforce investments in education, in prevention, training, and community safety.
6: Data from Statistics Canada shows the Jewish community makes up about 1% of the country's population. And yet, it's the most targeted for religion-motivated hate crimes in all of Canada. Olivia Stefanovich, CBC News, Ottawa.
4: CBC News has obtained a draft version of the federal government's artificial intelligence strategy. The document is titled AI for All. It outlines how Ottawa intends to integrate the technology into people's lives, including providing free AI literacy training for all Canadians by 2031. The draft also mentions plans to introduce a consumer privacy law and modernize online safety. The final version has not yet been released and may be subject to change. Last week, Prime Minister Mark Carney said it will be published this week. Well, the state of Florida is suing OpenAI, the company behind ChatGPT. The complaint alleges the company's software can encourage self-harm and provide information to school shooters. The state's attorney general, James Uthmeyer, says the tech giant knowingly and aggressively marketed the project while concealing those risks.
7: People are getting hurt, parents are getting deceived, and they need to pay for it. So today we're going to send a message to OpenAI. Get ready for a fight. And there's not one more important than this right now.
4: The suit accuses OpenAI and its CEO, Sam Altman, of disregarding warnings from experts both inside and outside the company. OpenAI has not yet responded. A child in Montreal is in critical condition after a bouncy castle was lifted into the air by strong winds yesterday. Several people were also injured. Adifa Patidar has more.
8: The morning after, the inflatable castle lies flat on the ground. Evidence of the strong winds that swept through the area just hours before. Several people were gathered for a church-organized celebration on Sunday when the weather suddenly changed. Liam Godet was with his family at the event. He says he saw the inflatable rise high into the air before crashing back down. En Jean Santé says 11 people were hurt, 7 adults and 4 children, including one girl. Was rushed to the hospital in critical condition.
9: It just blew.
8: Samuel Neon, who lives near the area, saw what happened to her.
9: A little girl, but there was a police car coming, and the father starts waving to check on the little girl. She was out.
8: Emergency crews responded quickly to the scene, but authorities have released few details about the circumstances surrounding the incident. Atefa Padidar, CBC News, Montreal.
4: U.S. President Donald Trump says Israeli troops who've been pushing deeper into Lebanon in recent days have been ordered back. Trump says that directive came after a very productive call with Israel's prime minister. Still, Benjamin Netanyahu says his forces will resume strikes on Hezbollah targets in Beirut if the militants continue their attacks on Israeli cities. Iran says Israel's military operations in Lebanon are tantamount to a violation of the U.S. and Iran ceasefire. Trump is also now told

0: ABC News, he expects to have a deal extending the truce with Iran sometime over the next week. That's your World This Hour. For CBC News, I'm Kaz Bovin.
1: Hi there, I'm meteorologist Ashley Brawweiler. Chances showers or flurries will hang around tonight for the coast of Labrador through to the Avalon with northwest winds between 20 to 40 kilometers per hour. Cloudy periods tomorrow with the chance of a few showers. Very slim chance that there may be a few rumbles of thunder in the mix there for central and western Newfoundland. Highs will sit between 5 to 11 degrees. Generally cloudy with the chance of scattered showers for Labrador with highs between 7 to 15 degrees, coolest for the southeast. And then we finally see a change in the pattern Wednesday and return to seasonable temperatures.
2: Now, when did I first become aware of ideas? 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
3: It's astonishing to say these words out loud. But Ideas has been on the air now for 60 years.
4: I actually think 60 years sounds really young, considering what a timeless aura Ideas has. I hear 60 years, and I think this is just the beginning. You're just getting your groove on.
3: Our groove began in 1965, a pivotal year for Canada and Canadian identity.
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3: Prime Minister Lester B. Pearson introduces the new Canadian flag in February 1965.
5: God bless Canada.
3: With its new flag flying, the country was also primed to hear something new.
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3: CBC Radio's The Best Ideas You'll Hear Tonight went to air in late October 1965. Soon after, the name was shortened to what it's been known as ever since, Ideas.
12: There really hasn't been a subject I haven't heard Ideas cover. Sometimes it'll be on technology, sometimes it'll be on sociology, sometimes it'll be on music, sometimes it'll be on books, and this gives you a full hour to really delve down into a concept. And I think that's what I love about it.
3: To celebrate our six decades, we're presenting a special series of programs featuring listeners whose lives have been shaped in some profound way by Ideas.
13: I wonder, you know, what my life would have been like if I hadn't heard that first episode in early January 1994. It so profoundly shifted my thinking that if I had not heard it, I think my career and my life would have taken a completely different turn.
3: We'll also feature Massey lecturers from the past 10 years.
14: My first impression of the program was that it was extremely intelligent because the people who spoke on it were so articulate and so knowledgeable about such extraordinary things. I never even dreamt of being one of them. I just admired them.
15: The current media landscape, where there's such pressure to respond quickly, I think is a very dangerous one because there are lots of things that really need to be thought about, considered, talked about, debated, and cannot be solved in a 30-second sound clip.
4: We live in confusing, tumultuous times. Providing a space to zoom out and consider the bigger picture is really valuable. Let's take a breath. Let's think about how we got here, what ideas are circulating in this moment and why. It's so important to have a space to do that. And CBC Ideas does that.
3: Right from the outset, Ideas was aimed at listeners who, to use the promotional language from the 60s, just enjoyed thinking.
16: Tomorrow, Literary Night on Ideas, a new series, Novels and Morals, and follows up with samples of some other ideas that were current around 1749. 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
3: Over the years, Ideas has had various hosts, and each one of them was in their own way definitive.
17: This is Ken Haslam, your host for Ideas from CBC Toronto. 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
3: Ken Haslam was the host of Ideas for its first 10 years.
17: Are we living in a runaway world? 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
3: Then, in the mid-70s, Listeners began hearing a new voice at the start of each episode. Good

0: Good evening. I'm Russ Germain, and this is Ideas.
1: And in 1983, a new era began.
2: Good evening. I'm Lister Sinclair, and this is Ideas on the Rebellions of 1837.
1: Host Lister Sinclair marked a new phase in the program's evolution when documentaries became its signature format.
2: Louis-Joseph Papineau is addressing a rally in the village of Saint-Scolastique.
3: The British Parliament has stolen your land.
4: Vive la liberté!
1: Then, in 1999, a longtime contributor to the show became its next host.
5: I'm Paul Kennedy. Welcome to Ideas.
1: Paul Kennedy produced countless more documentaries for Ideas and was the host of the show for 20 years until 2019.
5: I came up to Fort Providence in July of 1977 to make my first Ideas show.
1: And what better time for me to introduce myself? I'm Nahla Ayed, and I couldn't be prouder to welcome you to Ideas, and to the first in a series of special episodes marking 60 years of mind-expanding, head-turning, and award-winning programming.
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8: For me, Ideas has always been a form of education and entertainment all in one. 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
9: Listening to Ideas became really important to me during the pandemic when I moved into a place where I was living on my own. 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
7: Ideas challenges me, excites me, confronts me, but it's always there with something new and different and leaving me scratching my head often with thoughts and questions.
8: Even when I don't expect it to be something that will interest me, I read about it, I'm like, ah, that's not going to do it for me, and then it's fascinating. 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
7: As we say in Ireland, Gomorrah to Uncaid, may you live to be 100.
1: Connection, curiosity. These are a few of the reasons why our listeners listen, even if it hasn't always been easy for them.
6: I grew up in a CBC dead zone in Dundas, Ontario. The rest of Dundas could get CBC radio, but for some reason in my house, if we turned on the radio, we would just get fuzz. If you park the car and listen to the car radio, you could actually listen to CBC fine. So I had never heard CBC radio until I went to university at McMaster and was living out of that little dead zone. And I had about a 20 to 40 minute commute, depending on the traffic. And often I was driving home around 9 o'clock and I would turn on CBC and serendipitously hear whatever Ideas episode was on.
10: Ideas producer Dave Riddell steers through some ways of understanding why traffic.
6: My name is Joanna Oda. I'm an associate medical officer of health in Halton Region, which means I'm a public health physician. And the Ideas episode that still resonates with me the most is Traffic Jam from 2005.
11: One study for the Greater Toronto area says that traffic congestion...
6: It influenced my career choice in public health by neatly describing how traffic congestion is a product of individually rational choices that are collectively self-defeating. And that episode in particular, I still quote it to people. It helped me understand how things that make sense for you as an individual contribute to a collective problem. It helped me see this normal phenomenon of traffic as, you know, when you're driving down the highway, you can't see all the cars behind you. You only see the cars whizzing past you in that moment. But every time you hit a brake, somebody else has got to hit a brake behind you, and then the person behind you hits the brake behind you, and so on and so forth. And it echoes behind us, and we have no idea that 300 meters behind us, 15 minutes later, there's going to be a traffic jam. And this episode introduced me to this idea that me and my little car

0: have a bigger impact. The one quote from Traffic Jam that I quote to people is, fixing traffic congestion with bigger roads is like fixing obesity with bigger pants.
1: There are other examples of apparently benevolent intervention backfiring. One is adding capacity by building more roads. It might relieve congestion initially, but then...
2: In 2005, Dave Riddell produced that documentary on the still timely and still aggravating topic, traffic.
1: And it said that coping with traffic by building more roads is like battling the obesity epidemic by issuing everyone bigger pants.
3: The biggest flaw in classic 1950s, 1960s era traffic management planning is a tendency to think in parametric terms, that is to assume that all variables are fixed.
1: This is Joe Heath of the University of Toronto.
3: The way people drive, the number of vehicles on the road, the behavior of drivers, that all of that is sort of fixed by some immutable law. And therefore, think about what's going to happen if, oh, we put a traffic light here or move this intersection or do something like that, assuming all variables are constant. But in fact, traffic is highly, highly dynamic, which of course traffic managers now understand this quite clearly. But it took a long time coming. And in particular, the most dynamic variable in the system is the individual driver. Because the individual driver is playing a game and is highly adaptive and highly responsive to circumstances. People are really clever in traffic. You know, people who commute the same trip every single day of their lives have an enormous amount of time to think about how best and how fast, you know, how to get home faster and so forth. And so they have an amazing ability to kind of exploit any kind of loophole that's there in the system. So people are highly adaptive. And that often sort of defeats the purpose of benevolent interventions in traffic planning. The example that that strikes me most clearly is when I moved from Montreal to Toronto, one of the first things I noticed is that in Montreal, at an intersection, when your light turns red, the other people going the other direction, instantly their light becomes green. So the reason you don't run red lights in Montreal is you're going to get clipped. And when I moved to Toronto, what I discovered is that there's this little pause, and I've been told that a lot of Canadian cities are like this, where your light turns red and the other people's light also stays red for a while. So there's a little 3-4 second pause where all the lights are red. This is presumably designed to reduce accidents. But I think it's had exactly the opposite effect, namely that every single driver in Toronto knows that yellow doesn't really mean yellow anymore because you've also got the pause on red. You've got a few seconds. So, you know, they may teach you officially that, you know, if you're waiting to turn left, as soon as the light goes yellow, proceed. If you do that in Toronto, you're dead because everybody runs yellow because they know that, you know, yellow doesn't really mean yellow. You've got an extra couple seconds. And as a result, you get more people running red lights and you get left-hand turning drivers cannot turn left until the light actually turns red. So you get an erosion in respect for the red light.
2: Ideas listener, Dr. Joanna Oda.
0: I remember listening to that clip and it was one of these sort of realizations where nobody should have to tell you this, but somebody does. The people in the other cars are people. They aren't just cars. They aren't just trucks or buses. There are people in there who are making choices and decisions. The car is not a private space. The car is actually a public space. And when you're on the road, you're in a very public space. And so when I'm trying to get home, when I'm sort of, you know, why aren't you moving when I think you should move? I don't know what's going on in that person's head. Like they might see something that I can't see. They might see a pedestrian or a you know, somebody else who's trying to make a turn that I can't see. But there's a person there and they're trying to get home. And I remember after this episode, you know, when I was doing that commute from my work back home and, you know, wondering where was everybody going? Are they coming home from a late shift? Are they going somewhere to visit a sick relative? It gave me a lot more sympathy for the people in there. And the other thing, again, that I love about this clip is the idea of benevolent planning. One of the principles of public health is to design the world in a way that makes the healthy choice the easy choice. So you might make your water dispenser free and easily available. It's on each floor, whereas the pop machine is only in one location and you have to pay for the pop. Things like that. And I think this was a really, again, sort of eye-opening of like, you can design the world in a lot of different ways. Thinking you've thought of everything, but you're still dealing with people. And people will make individual choices and they're very clever and they don't necessarily share the same goal as your benevolent planning. And so you're constantly wrestling with that. And be prepared to be surprised by the impact of what you thought your benevolent design was going to achieve.
4: Damn, this traffic jam. How I hate to be late. It hurts my motor to go so slow. Damn.
0: So here's an example from that episode of what I was just talking about.
4: Damn, this traffic jam.
1: Traffic is a window onto society.

0: society. It tells us about our economic geography, the shape of our cities, what kind of housing we value, how we organize our education and commerce and recreation and just about anything else we do.
1: I'm Peter Roth. I'm an assistant professor in the Department of Public Health Sciences and a researcher at the Alberta Center of Injury Control and Research at the University of Alberta in Edmonton.
2: Had a heart attack looking in my rearview mirror. I saw myself the next car back looking in the rearview mirror. About to have a heart attack. I said, damn, this traffic, damn, how I hate to be late.
1: What we do in traffic is really who we are, and that is when we drive, we take with us all the various features of our lives. Our mode of interaction reflects what we think of other people, the kind of responsibility that we have of ourselves and of other people, and that is a reflection of how we interact in the community.
2: I hate to be late. It hurts my motor to go so slow. Damn.
3: You're driving along. And somebody aggressively swings out into the parking lane next to you, guns it, and then cuts it in front of you. And 10 seconds later, you're at the next stoplight. And there's the person who did it, sitting bumper to bumper right in front of you. And so you have to be zen about traffic in general, simply because you can't beat the system. So you might as well just relax and be courteous to other drivers. In other words, it's cooperative.
2: Now, I used to think that I was cool running around on fossil fuel until I saw what I was doing was driving down the road to ruin.
4: The concepts that were raised in this episode influenced my choice of specialty. So when I was in medical school and seeing patients in the clinic or in the ER or wherever I happened to be, the first question that popped into my head is like, why are you here? Like, what could we have done so that you were not here right now? And the best example I can think of this was I saw a little girl with an asthma attack, and being a diligent medical student, I read everything that was in the system at the time. And according to a respirologist, you know, her asthma is actually not that bad. It's just that her mother smokes, her father smokes, and her grandmother smokes. And so when my preceptor, the doctor in charge, asked me, so what should we do for this little girl who's having an asthma attack? I said, oh, well, we need to get a smoking cessation program for all of the adults in her life. We really got to get them off cigarettes. And they're like, yes, but what do we need to do for her right now? And I was like, well, we can treat her as much as we want, but she's going to be right back here next month if we don't get her parents. And they're like, Joanna, you need to treat her right now. So, you know, she needs puffers and she was getting all those. I wasn't ignoring it. But it did, traffic jam helped me realize that, you know, when we think we see an immediate problem, there's too much traffic on the street. It takes too long to get from point A to point B. Maybe the obvious solution, bigger roads, faster speed limits, those obvious solutions probably are just going to mean more cars and more traffic. And it might work in the first few weeks, but then more people are going to come. And, you know, really the better solution is how can we get people moving in a different way? And so when I think about societal challenges like, you know, overcrowded ERs or people who can't find a family doctor, the solution, you know, there's a part of it that is, you know, more doctors. There's a part of it that is more ERs, but actually some of it is like, how do we get people from needing an ER in the first place? And are there ways that we could go upstream to prevent that from happening? And traffic jam really helped me see that, because again, traffic is something that I experienced every day and never really thought about. And this made me think about it.
5: Hello and welcome to Notions, the program with topics not good enough to be ideas.
6: Time now to take a quick trip back to the fall of 1990.
5: I'm your host, Abednego Winkler. And today I'm wearing edible argyle socks.
6: That's when another program on CBC Radio decided to get in on our action.
5: Tonight on Notions, a special report on a rather mysterious, unexplained phenomenon observed on the prairies. Strange circular rings have appeared in farmers' fields. There is no known explanation for these rings. Notions investigates.
6: The Royal Canadian Air Force developed a lighthearted version of ideas called Notions.
5: One of the most publicized sites of the unusual concentric rings is a farm near Tweedsmuir, Saskatchewan.
6: Comedian Don Ferguson took on the role of then-host Lister Sinclair.
5: I'm standing on the front porch now of the main house of the Lazy Doily Farm.

0: of the seriousness. It was more lighthearted approach to thoughts, I guess.
1: Tell me about the rings.
2: The rings?
1: Yes.
2: The rings are in the wheat field.
1: Yes, they're always in the wheat field. Mm-hmm. You know, never in the barley, are they? Never, never in the flax or the canola or the hay. No. And heaven forbid if they ever showed up in my gladioli.
0: Okay, my name is John Tibbetts. I've been the president of Conestoga College since 1987, and I am presently living in Kitchener, Ontario.
2: It's too bad they didn't appear in the onion field, isn't it?
1: Why is that?
2: Well, then we'd have onion rings.
1: Leander, you're such a tease.
2: Yes, yes. Wouldn't have to go to the A&W anymore.
0: My first time I had listened to the Royal Canadian Air Force, it was a program called Notions, Thoughts That Are Not Quite Ideas. And at first I thought it was a bit ridiculous, but I became bemused over time and thought, this is very interesting. I thought it was a very interesting way to look at ideas, especially from a management point of view in my new job as president of Conestoga College.
1: Do you think these rings have been caused by spaceships?
2: Oh, there's no doubt in my mind.
1: Everywhere. How can you be sure?
2: Well, you know, there was an unidentified flying object the last time that Mr. Mulroney chap visited here. He's the Prime Minister, you know. Yes. In fact, I saw it on the television news. Just as Mr. Mulroney's plane landed in Saskatoon, he was surrounded by hundreds of people, and they were all shouting, UFO!
0: Well, it's funny how this happened. Honestly, this just intuitively... In one meeting, you know, I'm 43 years of age, and I'm in this meeting, I'm surrounded by these people, and I brought this out, and they just looked at me, you know. And then a couple of them started to smile, and then next thing you know, wow, okay, let's do this. I started off at Conestoga as the president. I'd never been a CEO. I was in an institution that didn't have a big reputation. It had a lot of potential. Some people were calling it Coconut College. It had 2,000 students. And the board hired me because they wanted me to move the place ahead in a whole number of fronts, academic, administrative. But I found when I went in there, there were a lot of employees who were older than me and more experienced than me. And it was hard to move things ahead. You know, I'll give you an example of one. Like we had declining enrollments in engineering programs and we had declining applications. You know, I remember some of the old guard, well, you know, we got to market. We just have to market this. We've got to do a better job at marketing. And then I said, well, maybe let's just throw out some notions. And people just looked at me and then I started explaining it. And it lightened the mood. And it allowed some of the people, because in any group, it doesn't matter, management, whatever, there's always dominant players. And people that are less dominant have a tendency to back away. I said, look, let's just throw out some notions. No, these aren't really ideas. What are some of the notions you have? And I saw a change in the atmosphere right away. And people started throwing out, well, thoughts that weren't quite ideas, I guess. But we moved to a solution. And it turned out we developed a foundation program, a one-year program. And then we raised the admission standards for the 3 years. And it became a big thing. We eventually ended up with engineering degrees. We have an undergraduate engineering school, but it started from that. People felt at ease because they weren't really going to get beaten up on a notion. It wasn't really an idea. So I know it sounds silly, but it changed the culture in the institution. At first, I mean, I'm sure some of the older, long-serving employees thought I was perhaps out to lunch, but over time, I think people realized that this was a way to allow everyone to try to put out their ideas. Does that make sense? And I think especially with the environment we have, it becomes more and more important to be able to explore notions and take risks in your thinking. I mean, I look at what's going on in some countries, I won't mention any, but I mean, you can't disagree. I do it now, even in personal situations, because my wife died about 4 years ago, and if I was dating someone, I might say, I have some notions about where we might go for dinner. What do you think? That's a better way to operate. Because you might be allowed to go to another dinner sometime if you do that.
3: Here's a notion. You're listening to Ideas and to the first of a series of special programs to mark our 60th anniversary. I'm Nala Ayed.

0: Ideas has covered a vast range of topics over the past six decades. From Darwin to Dante to Dungeons and Dragons, we pride ourselves on the breadth and depth of the discussions and documentaries we produce. And in the middle of all these ideas and notions, we never know, we can't actually know, when any one particular episode will stop a listener in their tracks and change the course of their life completely. But it does happen.
1: The Ideas program that really changed my view of the world aired in early January 1994, and I can remember it like it was yesterday. I was attending a meeting with a group of borrowers. I was working for a not-for-profit based in Lockport, Nova Scotia, and I lived in Liverpool, and I was coming back after a meeting with this group of self-employed people who were trying to get access to some credit. And I was driving back and started listening to a program produced by David Cayley called Community and Its Counterfeits, featuring the ideas of John McKnight.
2: Contemporary Western societies have been characterized until recently by a relentless growth in social services. Demands for such services now far exceed the capacities of public budgets, resulting in what is widely recognized as the crisis of the welfare state. But the typical response has been a policy debate that focuses on setting ceilings or streamlining services. The fact that social services monopolize the definition of welfare is still not questioned.
1: My name is Gord Cunningham. I live in Antigonish, Nova Scotia. And I remember just being so locked in as I was driving that when I got home to Liverpool from Lockport, I pulled into the driveway and there must have been 30 minutes left in the episode and I ended up staying in the driveway, you know, for the rest. And that was it for me.
2: This Ideas series is about someone who has questioned that definition of welfare. Someone who claims that beyond a certain intensity, the professionalization of care, counsel, and consolation turn citizens into clients. Someone who insists that paid services degrade and often destroy abilities which already exist within the community. His name is John McKnight. He believes that a service economy based on needs hides a very different landscape in which gifts and capacities are what count.
3: Whatever will happen here will happen because of us. And that means a new call to their capacity through association, to understand what the assets are that they have, what potential they have for productivity, and that the heart of their possibility is there with them in that place.
1: I listened the next 2 weeks in a row on that same time. I made sure I was available. I wrote away for the transcripts, and that then launched a whole different direction for my career.
0: In June of 1993, Ideas writer-broadcaster David Cayley recorded a series of interviews with John McKnight, a pioneer in the field of community development, at his home in Illinois. It was broadcast in three parts early the following year. The audience reaction was so enthusiastic, McKnight collected some of his best papers and published them as The Careless Society, Community and Its Counterfeits.
3: We don't have much experience in terms of knowing how a neighborhood that has become dependent on big institutions, right, as most did, became dependent on the steel mills and the hospitals and the big city schools as they become abandoned, just the way the cargo plane stopped. We don't have a lot of experience with how you reinvent community. And by that, we mean a place populated not with consumers, but with people who are citizens with the capacity to produce.
0: Even today, more than three decades later, McKnight's visionary approach continues to resonate.
1: I'm recently retired, but for more than 30 years, I worked in the field of community economic development, first in the field of microfinance and later in the field of asset-based community development, largely as a result of being inspired by what I heard on Ideas.
3: What is the meaning of your life? Who are you? Are you a client or are you a citizen? And the social worker is out looking for clients and making clients and needs clients. And the organizer is out looking for citizens. And you can't make a citizen. You can allow a citizen, but you can make a client.
1: It really shifted the way I looked at people and communities. And I guess what really stuck in my mind

0: the most was the analogy of a glass of water, you know, and the question, is it half full or half empty? And of course, the answer is it's both. But when we think of communities and people as that glass, we tend, and I had tended to look at the half empty part. I was in the field of social science, you know, microfinance, internet community development, and it was all about trying to find out what was wrong in the community and how to fix it. And what the ideas of John McKnight really shifted for me was that the glass is also half full. And every person, every community has needs, deficiencies, problems, but they also have strengths, assets, talents. And in the case of communities, stories of success, leaders, and so on. And if we look at only at the half empty part, we tend to create a kind of sense of despair among people, and that the only help that can come from outside. Whereas if we ourselves look at what exists in the community, what people are doing for themselves, what they're passionate about, how they organize, who's organizing, it gives you a whole different picture. And it leads to communities retaining ownership in what they're doing, you being able to find ways to support and invest what they're doing rather than you coming in from outside with your preconceived, you know, solutions to their problems. And it just literally changed my whole perspective.
1: I have seen my life as a continuing journey with people who act as citizens in a place at a time. And you come to recognize in some profound way that this is all about something in particular and hardly ever about anything in general.
0: I'm listening in my car and my mind is racing and I'm thinking, oh my goodness, everything I've been doing is all wrong.
2: We know that if one surrounds any individual with messages and experiences that are always saying to them, what's important about you is what's wrong with you, that will have a powerful, powerful, depressing, disillusioning, and degrading effect upon that person. We say to a kid who gets up every morning, you know what, you're no damn good. Well, what will happen to the kid? So the first cost is the necessary degradation of the individual's self-concept by the messages of deficiency, wrongness, brokenness, and need that the helper brings.
0: I need to shift the way that I look at the communities I'm working in and really need to try to find what it is that people are doing, that they're passionate about, that they're really excited about. I need to listen to the stories in these communities about what they have done and what they're proud of. And then I'll find ways to kind of engage so that I can support what they're wanting to do. And that's what I started doing. I left that organization and went to an organization at St. Francis Xavier University called the Cody Institute that was doing work internationally and in Canada in community development. But very quickly, I shifted to helping create an area based on the ideas of John McKnight and based on the ideas that I heard in that program in early January 1994.
1: And some people and some groups who believe this thing is possible. Whether or not that vision will become prevalent or manifest, I don't know, but I have been around efforts at change by citizens and communities long enough now that I have seen over and over again ventures that I thought didn't have a chance at all come to be the way.
0: A few years later, I was now working at the Cody Institute in Antigonish, Nova Scotia, and I drove with two colleagues 3 hours to Moncton, New Brunswick, to hear him speak. And after his talk, I buttonholed him, and he actually agreed to come and visit the Cody Institute and meet my colleagues, which was wonderful. And that led to a long body of work that particularly my colleague Allison Matthew and I worked on together. First of all, trying to replicate the kind of research that McKnight had done in communities around the U.S., where he had studied communities that had been really successful, that had driven their own development and sustained that positive change over, in many cases, a couple of decades at least.
1: I saw a group of straggly-haired young people stop a war. I saw a group of defeated, degraded public housing residents rise up and throw the managers out and say, this is our home. We will take this over.

0: we will run it, and we will come to own it. And I've seen a group of neighborhood people come to understand that they had the tools and power to control their health, and that the hospital was a great illusion as a health source.
1: It's John McKnight's opinion that social policy should enable individuals and communities to attain their own ends in their own ways, just as the GI Bill enabled veterans to get an education without specifying how or where they should do it. What frequently happens instead, he feels, is that systems of social service replace the community rather than fostering it.
2: When we tried to apply the ideas of McKnight in an international setting, one of the first places that we did some work was in Ethiopia, and I'll never forget. It was Oxfam Canada's partners had three partner organizations spread out across the country in Ethiopia, and they brought their field staff in, and we actually went through a bit of a training about how to maybe look at communities differently, you know, how to actually not look at the half-empty part, but look at the half-full part of the glass with communities. And these field staff came back and they said, I've been working in this community for years. I didn't know that many years ago they'd actually had an irrigation system where they diverted water coming off the mountain into this pasture land and created vegetable gardens, and they'd actually regulated and monitored the water use. And in discussions with them, they said, well, let's try to do this again. And so they did.
0: My life has been blessed with a continuing set of surprises. And those surprises have almost always been the result of a group of citizens in association who had a vision and made it come true. And you know, the other thing, if you've been in community organizing for a long time, is that in the end, it isn't the neighborhood as a place that is the measure. In the end, the measure is what happened in the lives of people when they acted together as citizens.
2: I wonder what my life would have been like if I hadn't heard that first episode in early January 1994. It so profoundly shifted my thinking that if I had not heard it, I think my career and my life would have taken a completely different turn. And I'm not so concerned about the career, but I just think that once you start seeing communities and people differently, when you start to see them for what they have and what they can contribute and what they're proud of, you just can't unsee it.
0: The value of seeing something more than their own self-interest, the value of having their gifts recognized, seeing the common good, the value of having their gifts shared, the value of believing that they are not alone and that they are not a victim, the value of seeing change, however small, that citizen experience, that experience in the lives of the people I've known over the years is, I think, the greatest jewel in life's crown.
3: This next story features a 12-year-old girl and her life-altering experience that began when she attended a CBC Ideas Massey lecture about gender equality.
4: The story of women is absolutely the longest revolution in history. So many times change was in the wind. So many times the finish line blurred. And so many times hope soared. But from Toronto to Timbuktu, half the world's population was still being left behind. Equality was eluding the women.
5: So this was my first time attending a big lecture like this, and my first time I had to listen for that long, actually. And the first memory I have was walking into the space, and I remember the huge crowd of adults and, I guess at the time, important-looking people. And I remember feeling a little bit scared and intimidated and kind of like I wasn't supposed to be there.
4: But there's been a power shift that I have been watching. And I can tell you that there has never been a better time to be

0: the woman. You see, despite the blowback from misguided politicians and leftover chauvinists and those hyper-masculine misogynists, women are closer to gaining equality than ever before. So why now, you ask? Why didn't it happen when the suffragettes were...
1: My name is Sally Armstrong. I'm a journalist. I was the Massey lecturer in 2019, and my lecture was called Power Shift, the Longest Revolution.
2: My name is Gwendolyn Allen. I just started my first year at York University in Toronto. And my first experience with CBC Ideas was back in November 2019. And it was when my grandmothers took me to the Kerner Lecture Hall to listen to Sally Armstrong's Massey lecture, The Power Shift.
0: And the journey ahead is bound to be epic. It's going to affect everything.
2: But then as soon as I sat down, I remember feeling I'm supposed to be here. Especially when Sally started talking.
0: You know, I'm often asked why my journalistic work concentrates only on girls. With all this pressure to advance girls, what's to become of the boys, they ask me. Shifting power is about women and girls walking beside men and boys. It's time for the men.
2: I was on an upper level where I was sitting, so I was looking down at the crowd of people. And normally I wasn't a big fan of being in big crowds like that, but I remember when I saw that crowd of people, I realized that that was the amount of people that cared as much as I did about what Sally was talking about, and that actually gave me comfort. And I loved sitting in that space.
0: It's time for women to disrupt old mores. You see, when ideas shift from the fringes to the mainstream...
2: My interest in standing up for equal rights honestly started with a very specific experience I had in grade 4. And I still remember the name of the guy who said this to me. His name was Matthew. And he said that I would always be worse at him at science because I was a girl. And then I remember he asked me to name 10 female scientists. And at the time, because I was in grade 4, I couldn't name 10 female scientists. And from then on, I remember I just felt like I needed to have more knowledge about that topic, at first to stand up for myself, and then that morphed into in order to stand up for other people, specifically for women and for girls my age, because I felt like I felt lesser than in that moment, and I didn't want to feel like that ever again.
0: We need to invite the men to stand with us and to right the wrongs. It's time for men to speak out and walk with the women. And I call on the bosses and the jocks and the preachers and the teachers and the politicians and the dads to put your truth to the test at the barricades. Your girlfriends, your sisters, your wives, and your mothers and your daughters are lined up there waiting for you.
2: It was perfect timing because I had a presentation on sexism that was a couple weeks after that lecture. It was a perfect opportunity for me to learn how to capture a crowd's attention when it came to that, even though obviously the crowd of the Massey lecture is very different from a grade 7 class, but I still felt like it would be a really amazing opportunity for me to learn more about it to better my presentation.
0: The power shift came from goddesses and priestesses, seers, diviners, nuns, healers, writers, reformers, activists, suffragettes, and feminists who took on the prophets and the kings, the orators and the philosophers, the politicians and the bullies to find justice, fairness, and equality for all. It has indeed been the longest revolution. Thank you.
2: I remember at the end of the lecture, she said that people were allowed to go down and ask questions. And I remember thinking, if anyone knows how to make men listen to presentations about feminism, it's Sally Armstrong. Because I remember looking at that crowd and seeing men, I remember being surprised when I first saw that too, and how they were equally as attentive as the women. So I was like, this is the person that I need to ask on how to do that.
0: One thing happened at the very end of the lecture in Toronto when a young girl, she posed actually the last question. She was in grade 7, and she was talking about her project at school when she was going to speak of sexism.
2: So I remember walking down the steps and walking up to the mic, and I was so scared. I remember repeating the question over and over and over again in my head to make sure I didn't mess it up. And then when I started speaking and I saw the way that she was looking at me,

0: and the way she was listening to me, I wasn't nervous anymore because I just knew that she wanted to hear what I had to say and she wasn't going to look down on me and she was going to give me the exact answer that I needed.
1: I was dazzled. Everybody was interested in this young girl and you could hear a pin drop in the room.
2: I really admire your work and I'm actually doing a presentation on sexism in my class. And I've noticed that when I bring up the topic around a group of boys, they often kind of shrug and sigh and get angry that I talk about it a lot. So I was just wondering how, in my presentation, I could maybe catch their attention. No, not in that way.
1: First of all, I want to come to your class. I want to watch this. You're doing what people older than you didn't dare do. You're doing what we wished we could have done. And you're doing it with grace and with knowledge. And I really, really admire you. And you know how to get the boys' attention? Just keep telling them how equality is good for everybody. That it's not their job to take care of the whole world. Women are here to take care of the whole world too. And together, we know from everywhere we've been that you get a better job done, that people are better, they're healthier, they're happier, they're richer if women and men work together. So good for you. Afterwards, tell me where your school is. I want to come.
0: The first feeling I remember initially was when she said she wanted to come to my school, that burst of excitement that I felt. And then after when she said she admired me, that feeling is honestly indescribable unless you've experienced it yourself. Being told by someone that you admire and that you look up to that they admire you, it makes you feel so important and that you can make a change, especially because I was so young at the time. I was 12 years old and she was talking to me like I was an adult and like I knew what I was talking about because I specifically remember her saying that I was doing something with grace and with knowledge. And that just felt amazing. That felt surreal. And it motivated me so much more to deliver the most impactful presentation I possibly could because I thought if Sally Armstrong thinks that I have the potential to make a change in the world just by speaking to people, then what's to stop me from doing that?
1: And I dare say this is what the Massey Lectures do. It is such a community of minds across the whole country that that was a very special moment at the very end of my last lecture.
0: After attending the Massey Lectures, I had a few weeks to prepare my presentation. I took a lot from the notes that I took during the lecture, and overall, that was what helped me create my speech that I gave to my grade 7 students.
3: A few weeks later, Sally Armstrong made good on her promise. She traveled to Wellington Public School in Aurora, just north of Toronto, to hear Gwen's presentation on sexism.
2: Even the young boys of today are indirectly taught to think that men and women have different roles and ways they are supposed to act. To prove this furthermore, I did a little experiment on my 10-year-old brother. I told him to write a story about a firefighter and a police officer, and I did not specify the gender. He instantly corrected me to policeman and fireman, and in his story, both the firefighter and the police officer were males, and the receptionist in his story was a female. I asked him why, and he seemed to believe that that was how it was supposed to be, and it's not his fault, it's society's. And this is the point I'm trying to get across. Let's get past this fear of the world not being the way it's supposed to be. Let's call out those stereotypes, and don't let someone say it must be one way or another. Most of this class is brothers and sisters, so tell them about this too, and why it's so good for society. Use the internet. Spread the word using your social media platforms. This is what I think about inequality, and this is why we need to change it. Thank you.
1: What a terrific presentation. And what a great audience you are listening to, Gwen. You have to stay up here.
2: Because
1: you're going to answer the questions. Here comes the hard part. Okay.
0: Listening back on what I said, it just shows me how inspired I was by what Sally said, because the fact that I was even able to write that presentation at that time and to say those things to my classmates just shows me how impactful she really was. And the biggest lesson I learned from Sally Armstrong

0: I would say I actually learned two lessons. And the first one would definitely be that I am important and that everyone is important and everyone can make a change if they put enough effort into it. Doesn't matter your age, your background, and your race. You can always make a change if you're inspired enough. And another lesson I learned from her was that we need to have uncomfortable conversations in order to make change, because she didn't sugarcoat anything in her lecture. She didn't sugarcoat anything when she was talking to me and answering my question. And that is what gets people to take a stand and to fight for what they believe in.
1: Look at young people across the world, across Canada, who are picking up causes and doing something about them. And believe it or not, listening to ideas or going to the masses, finding things that support their kind of thinking and running away with it.
0: If it weren't for CBC Ideas and the Massey Lecture Series, I never would have experienced someone I admired and looked up to so much saying that she admired me, A. And B, I wouldn't be able to experience talking about something that I believed was so important and that I was so passionate about and teaching it to other people and seeing other people's eyes light up right in front of me and help motivate those people to make a change like I wanted to make a change. So overall, I think that that experience was such a defining moment in my life because it helped define other people's lives as well.
1: I see young people today picking up the torch to have equality, fair pay, decent laws, treatment, the same that men had. I saw a group of young women in Afghanistan. They called themselves Young Women for Change. And they were determined they were going to change. Can you imagine a bunch of young women thinking they were going to change Afghanistan? But they had posters, they had programs, they marched in the street. They even had billboards about it. But when I went to meet with them, there were as many young men in the room as there were young women. And I said, "What's with the guys? What are you doing?" And they said, "We'll never get to the finish line unless we walk together." And I saw the same thing at Tahrir Square in Egypt. And I see the same thing in Canada, that young people today are better able to say it takes both of us. And it's time for the men to speak out and the women to speak with them. And together you go forward.
0: As for my little brother, who initially said that the policeman would be men and that the firefighter would be men and the secretary was a woman, he's now so much more educated on feminism and sexism, and he's become a much more well-rounded and knowledgeable individual and has grown a lot since that moment. And that just proves how when you speak about something like that and when you teach it to other people, it sticks with them and it helps them grow.
2: Thank you for joining us for this first in a special series celebrating the 60th anniversary of IDEAS. This series is produced by Karen Chickalock. Technical production by Emily Chiarvesio, Danielle Duval, Sam McNulty, Austin Pomeroy, and Will Yar, as well as the technical teams in CBC Kitchener and Winnipeg. And of course, to our listener contributors, Dr. Joanna Oda, John Tibbetts, Gord Cunningham, and Gwendolyn Allen, as well as Massey lecturers Sally Armstrong, Thompson Highway, Margaret McMillan, and Astra Taylor. The web producer of IDEAS is Lisa Ayuso. Our senior producer, Nicola Lukšić. Greg Kelly is the executive producer of IDEAS, and I'm Nala Ayed.
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6: Have you heard comedians talk about how this, you know, current political moment we're in is bad for comedy? The Irish comedian Victoria

0: Angelone is here, and he wants to challenge that whole premise. He'll tell you whether or not he thinks comedians should even use their platforms to discuss major world events.
1: From CBC News, The World This Hour, I'm Kaz Boivin. We begin in Ukraine. There are reports that the capital, Kyiv, is suffering a massive aerial bombardment. Media sources report Ukrainian air defenses are repelling multiple air attacks. That comes days after Ukrainian President Volodymyr Zelensky warned that Russia appeared to be preparing to launch a massive strike on Kyiv. And last week, Russian officials also warned foreign diplomats to evacuate the city. Here at home, Prime Minister Mark Carney is launching a ministerial council aimed at combating the rise of anti-Semitism in Canada. He says over two-thirds of religious hate crimes last year were directed at Jewish Canadians. This advisory committee is tasked with assessing the scale and main drivers of anti-Semitism. It will also improve data collection of hate-motivated incidents. Carney says this is not just on the government. Canadians also have a role to play.
2: It requires all of us to raise our voices in disgust and defiance when we see the ugly face of anti-Semitism. It requires that no Canadian child goes to school being seen as a representative of any foreign state.
1: In April, Ottawa committed $75 million to a program providing resources to synagogues, Jewish schools, and other institutions. CBC News has obtained a draft version of Prime Minister Mark Carney's artificial intelligence strategy. The document, titled AI for All, outlines how Ottawa plans to integrate AI technology into Canadian lives. Benjamin Lopez-Steven has more.
3: After months of delays, Canadians are getting their first look at Canada's national AI strategy. Ottawa wants to provide access to free AI literacy training by 2031 and create up to 90,000 AI-related jobs for young people. Canadian AI expert Jackson Kahn says those ideas are great signals.
4: I was very happy to see the AI literacy training as a big component. That seems, to be honest, like one of the biggest gaps that we have right now in Canada.
3: The draft strategy also mentions Ottawa has plans for AI safety with consumer privacy and online safety laws. Rob Goring is the executive director of the AI Network of BC. He's watching for more information.
5: Definitely the devil will be in the details on it, but from our standpoint, focusing on safety security is critical.
3: The draft strategy was presented to Carney's cabinet last week, according to a source, but this is not a final document and it still could be revised. Benjamin Lopez-Steven, CBC News, Ottawa.
1: Workers at Canada Post have approved a new five-year collective agreement. This comes after multiple strikes and a back-to-work order last year. It includes 6.5% and 3% wage hikes in the first 2 years. Canada imported nearly 3,000 electric vehicles from China last month. They began arriving after Ottawa lifted the 100% tariff on Chinese-manufactured EVs. As David Thurton tells us, the brand behind the imports is already a familiar name on Canadian roads.
6: We'll see what happens with the number of Chinese-made EVs coming into the country, but it will definitely have an impact.
7: Daniel Breton with Electric Mobility Canada is starting to see EV prices go down. He credits the return of the federal EV purchase rebate plus cheaper Chinese-made electric vehicles.
6: So this is good news for consumers.
7: New federal data from May shows Canada imported more than 2,900 Chinese-made EVs. While the deal struck with Beijing in January didn't specify which brand or models, many that have arrived are actually an American brand, which Prime Minister Mark Carney hinted at last week.
8: It looks like most of the ones that will come in are Teslas as well in the short term. Now, over time, we're going to get lower cost, a broader range of things.
7: More vehicles are coming. Canada's allowing up to 49,000 cars annually, tariffed at around 6%. David Thornton, CBC News, Ottawa.
1: Serena Williams is returning to professional tennis. The Women's Tennis Association says the 23-time Grand Slam champion will be playing at the Queen's Club Grass Court Tournament in London, which starts next week. Williams accepted an invitation to play doubles. Her partner has not yet been revealed. Williams is 44 and previously held the women's singles number one ranking for 319 weeks. She has not competed professionally in tennis since 2022. That's your World This Hour. For CBC News, I'm Kaz Boivin.
9: Hi there, I'm meteorologist Ashley Brawweiler. Chance of showers or flurries will hang around tonight for the coast of Labrador through to the Avalon with northwest winds between 20 to 40 kilometers per hour. Cloudy periods tomorrow with the chance of a few showers. Very slim chance that there may be a few rumbles of thunder in the mix there for central and western Newfoundland. Highs will sit between 5 to 11 degrees. Generally cloudy with the chance of